0: UN investigators.
1: And the people living there, she really pissed them off. And she made threats to them about owing money.
0: So, time for investigators to visit that motel and meet the Stylers.
2: Coming up.
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0: Did Nancy Styler admit that she'd said, you know, I'd like to kill her?
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5: You did this, man. 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
0: Basalt, Colorado, is just down the highway from Aspen. You can see the same mountains, breathe the same air. But when Trey and Nancy Styler checked into their motel, they were entering a world far beneath the rarefied heights of Nancy Pfister's mountainside retreat. No billionaire starter castles here. This is where many of the people who work in Aspen live. And here the Stylers thought they were done with Nancy Pfister, moving on. And then there was a knock at the door, 5:30 a.m. It was sheriff's deputies. They had questions, they said, about a dead body.
3: And I said, what dead body? And he wouldn't tell me. Who died? Wouldn't say a word.
0: The deputies escorted them to the back seats of separate cars, but said not a word as they drove down to the station. Nancy listened to the chatter on the radio.
3: I heard her sister's names being mentioned on the police radio, Nancy's sister's names. And I thought, well, it must be something to do with Nancy.
0: At the Pitkin County Sheriff's Office, deputies put Nancy and Trey in different interview rooms.
3: And he had read me my Miranda rights beforehand. And I said, I don't need an attorney. I said, I haven't done anything wrong. I said, I'll be happy to answer questions.
0: Which were, at least to begin with, pretty basic.
12: Where did you and Trey come from?
13: We're from Denver. Mm-hmm. We met at the University of Colorado Medical School.
3: They asked me if I knew any of the men that she, you know, had dated, if I knew anyone that would want her dead.
0: Well, she didn't think it was that sort of thing at all, said Nancy. She told the detective she was pretty sure she knew exactly what happened to Nancy Pfister.
3: I said, you're going to find the tox report. You're going to find out that she committed suicide. I was absolutely sure that that's what happened.
0: But of course, investigators knew Nancy Pfister did not die by suicide. They knew someone beat her to death, attacked her as she slept. And they knew all about the rental arrangement that started well and went to hell. And about the Stylers' rapid fall from success to ruination.
5: Their financial situation was dire, and he was trying to pawn a very nice ring.
14: He was a desperate man.
5: He was very desperate.
0: They also knew, from Kathy Carpenter, how angry Nancy Styler was at Nancy Pfister.
14: What kinds of things did she say?
4: Just that I hate that woman. You know, Nancy Styler was upset.
14: I could kill her?
4: She did say that. Oh, I could just kill that woman.
14: Did Nancy Styler admit that she had threatened Nancy Pfister? That she'd said, you know, I'd like to kill her?
15: She was, I think, pretty open about her feelings for Nancy Pfister, and she made some statements that were certainly consistent with that.
13: I said, you know, I would like to wring her neck because she is such a drunk and making me so crazy.
0: Nancy Styler's personal opinion of Nancy Pfister had soured to such a degree she did not hesitate to speak ill of the dead, whether true or not.
13: There's not one person who said a nice thing about her. Mm-hmm. Not one person.
0: Investigators put Dr. Styler in a separate room. They dressed him in an orange jumpsuit, even though he wasn't under arrest. And they asked a few softball questions.
16: And do you like William? Would you that tray? Or, frankly, I'll answer anything. But
0: it wasn't long before the tone changed. And the accusations began.
17: I have no idea. Why did you go in there and hurt Nancy? Maybe you don't even know, but I know it's true. I know it's true.
0: The sheriff himself, a close friend of the late Nancy Pfister, tried to get Trey Styler to admit that in a desperate rage, he killed Nancy.
17: You did this, man. You did it. And the quicker you start saying that, the better this is going to be.
0: But Trey insisted. They were going after the wrong guy. He was innocent.
16: How can you know it's true when it's not true?
0: Over and over, Trey stressed and demonstrated how his 65-year-old body, ravaged by disease, was far too frail to have done what was done to Nancy.
18: As you can see, I'd be a formidable adversary.
0: But it had already dawned on detectives. The more Trey claimed to be physically incapable,
18: my condition is such that I don't think I could beat up a kid,
0: the worse it looked for his wife.
5: We definitely had to look at the fact that he had assistance, potentially.
18: My wife does everything. I'm disabled. I can't do
0: Trey still insisted, took a polygraph. Maybe he shouldn't have.
14: And he fails his polygraph?
5: Yes, he did fail his polygraph.
14: You're smiling. Failed it badly or what?
5: My understanding from the polygrapher that's ran the test, he did fail it badly.
0: Not admissible in court, but an investigative tool, they say. Didn't look good for the Stylers, but desperation and anger do not by themselves a murder case make. And to make things a little extra difficult, investigators knew they couldn't count on DNA at the scene to link the Stylers to the crime.
15: It could easily be explained because of where they were living. They were staying in that bedroom.
0: So the investigators drove the Stylers back to their motel and went on with the hard work of a murder investigation. They'd have to find a piece of good, solid evidence to tie someone, maybe the Stylers, to the crime. Didn't look so far as if such a thing existed. And then?
5: Occasionally, something fortuitous happens to law enforcement.
0: How's that old saying go? One man's trash is another man's treasure.
2: Coming up.
19: This broke the case.
2: It seemed like magic. A grab bag of evidence suddenly at their feet. What was this stuff, and where did it come from?
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0: Something was wrong with the equation. Didn't add up. Here in Aspen, in the house on Buttermilk Mountain, the crime scene around Nancy Pfister's body spoke in a way. It told a story. And what it said was that at least two able-bodied people committed the murder. How else would a heavy mattress get flipped and Nancy's body get dragged across the room and into the closet and get packaged in bags and wrapped up in blankets? And yet, their suspects, Nancy's former tenants, were not able-bodied spring chickens, anything but athletic. And besides, there was zero physical evidence that would tie either one of them to the crime.
15: I think we were faced with the reality that this was always going to be a circumstantial case.
0: So, that bedroom was keeping its secrets, and might be keeping them still, except for one total fluke. Couple of days later, one of those little gifts that chance or fate or something just drops at a frustrated investigator's feet, all tied up with a neat little bow.
27: What do you got here? I mean, this is not just a standard trash thing.
19: No, this broke the case.
0: How weirdly fluky was this? The town of Basalt, who knew, had a rule that you can't put personal garbage in public trash cans. And a city worker, a little extra diligent, happened to be poking around in the trash, just randomly checking for illegal garbage disposal.
27: Tell me what this guy did and how he came across this stuff.
19: He pulls the trash and then he goes to another location. He was going to actually check it to see if there was any, if something stood out about it.
27: Just actually does this stuff?
19: People check it.
27: Opens a bag.
19: And he did. And thank goodness he did, because when he opened the bag, he looks inside and he sees a prescription pill bottle. And what was special about this prescription pill bottle is it had Nancy Pfister's name on it.
0: Of course, the city worker recognized the name. Aspen and the towns around it were buzzing with news about Nancy Pfister's murder.
27: In addition to that pill bottle, after which he phoned the police, what did you guys find in that bag?
19: Well, in addition to the pill bottle, the big one was a hammer, a bloody hammer.
0: A bloody hammer? Found in the same trash as medication belonging to Nancy Pfister? That simply couldn't be a coincidence. Police were 99% sure they'd stumbled on the murder weapon. They sent it off to the crime lab to be tested ASAP. But the trash bag wasn't done divulging its investigative gifts.
19: Another thing that we found that was concerning to us was the vehicle registration for William and Nancy Styler's Jaguar.
0: What's more, the trash bin was located just behind the motel where the Stylers were staying, and that was miles and miles away from Nancy Pfister's house. Again, as we say, a little gift, actually a big, fat, juicy gift, dropped right into investigators' laps, and it, no question, linked the Stylers to the crime.
27: I cannot think of any other time, any other case I've ever heard about where such obvious evidence is just kind of there.
19: Thrown out carelessly, so yeah. Close to where suspects are staying? Yeah.
0: Deputies hovered around the motel to keep an eye on the Stylers to make sure they didn't do a disappearing act while they and the DA waited for the lab to test the hammer. And then, 3 days later, another insanely improbable discovery.
19: The key was found on the ground. It was right before the trash can.
0: Right there, just a few feet from the door of the Stylers' motel room, was the owner's key to the closet in which Nancy Pfister's body was found, lying around as if the Stylers intended to throw it in the trash, but dropped it by mistake.
14: Just lying on the ground?
19: On the ground, on the lighter portion of the concrete is where it was found.
0: And then that very same day, as if to punctuate the whole strange affair, the DNA results came back. And
4: Nancy Pfister's DNA was on the hammer, so we were able to pretty clearly say that was the murder weapon.
0: The murder weapon, the key, and a motive. Pretty much everything they needed to pin the crime on the Stylers. It was March 3rd, 2014, not even a week since Nancy Pfister's body was found.
3: They knocked on the door. I stepped out of the door and they said, "We're arresting you for murder one," and slapped the cuffs on me and took me away. They led my husband out in my bathrobe.
14: What is it like for a woman who had led a very successful life, who'd traveled around doing lectures on Victoria lilies, mm-hmm. to societies of like-minded horticulturalists?
3: To be in jail?
14: To be in jail. For murder.
3: It was a shock.
0: It was a shock for some of Nancy Pfister's friends, too. Like Mary Conover. The Stylers? Really?
7: It was just a big surprise, and not knowing anything about these people, it just seemed outrageous why you would do something like that.
0: But Kathy Carpenter, who pointed her suspicious finger at the Stylers right after the murder, practically jumped for joy.
8: When I heard that, I was joyful that they found the person who murdered Nancy, and, you know, I just felt that there was justice.
0: And swift justice at that. What a relief to all those souls Nancy collected, who loved her like family.
8: I was relieved that, you know, this is done.
0: But could one of the biggest crimes in Aspen history really be solved that fast, with so little drama? Of course not.
9: Looked like a setup to you.
3: It looked like a setup. It really did look like a setup.
2: Coming up, rethinking the case, something doesn't add up.
4: Bizarre is the only way I can characterize that 911 call.
2: A call now becomes a clue.
10: He's dead, full of blood.
5: There's no way she saw what she said she saw.
2: When Dateline continues.
0: It was a quick business here in Aspen, Colorado, not even a week after Nancy Pfister's body was found in her own closet. Her renters were led away in handcuffs. But was it too quick, too easy?
3: It looked fishy to me.
14: Fishy?
3: Fishy.
0: Nancy Stadler's attorney, Beth Krulwich.
14: Fishy how?
3: In terms of, you've got a very well-respected physician, yeah. who's now being accused of murder, and it was inconceivable to me that he would have killed somebody.
0: Plus, the elderly man they led away, wrapped in his wife's blue bathrobe, looked far too frail and weak to bludgeon a woman to death, carry her body, wrap it up, flip a mattress.
3: And then been stupid enough to take the murder weapon, some pill bottles with the victim's name on them, his vehicle registration and insurance, package it all up in one bag, and then put it in a dumpster that was close to the motel he was staying at. Made zero sense to me.
0: It also made zero sense that Trey's accomplice was his diminutive 62-year-old wife, Nancy. Even though she did actually say she could just kill that Nancy Pfister. But then, lots of people around town said similar things about the outspoken Miss Pfister at some point or another. Not meaning it literally.
3: I could see where she could be sitting around with Kathy Carpenter and they could be commiserating about, you know, what Nancy Pfister did or didn't do or mm-hmm. what she had said or the way they had been treated. And she could have said something like, you know, gee, you know, I'd like to kill her. But, you know, listen, that's not evidence of first-degree murder.
0: Besides, Nancy Stiler was more than open about it.
1: We've all said that about someone at some other, you know, I'd like to kill him or something like that, but not ever thinking it, you know, taking it that far. Yes, I did say that, but no, I didn't kill her.
0: And if it wasn't Nancy, couldn't have been Trey either. Because he was frail, yes, said Nancy, but also because he was never alone to do it.
14: You were never without him. You're yeah. always together.
1: I said we were always together.
0: What did make sense, said Attorney Krulwich, is that someone else killed Nancy Pfister and planted the evidence against the Stilers in an attempt to frame them.
3: The final piece of it was that the owner's closet key kind of magically appears on the sidewalk near the Stilers' motel room the day they get arrested.
0: It was a thought that crossed investigators' minds as well.
5: We would have been amiss had we not looked at the possibility that someone was setting these people up.
0: And so, even with the Stilers in jail, charged with murder, investigators were still quietly looking for other suspects, for someone with motive and means to kill Nancy, and the foresight to frame the Stilers. Someone close to Nancy, someone Nancy trusted, even loved. Like the person who pointed the finger of blame right in the middle of that 911 call, Kathy Carpenter.
10: She had some people living there. She really pissed them off.
0: Kathy Carpenter. She said she was Nancy Pfister's dear friend, but investigators were hearing a different story.
5: Their relationship had been a roller coaster. So we knew that there had been this cycle of the ladies having a good relationship and that things would go south and they would have a bad relationship for a period of time.
0: And so with all that in mind, Deputy DA Andrea Bryan went back to that hysterical phone call from Kathy to 911.
14: What did you make of it?
15: You know, I think bizarre is the only way I can characterize that 911 call. Immediately identifying suspects. It was not getting help for Nancy Pfister. It was, you should be looking at these two people immediately. So that was interesting.
0: So it was. And just as interesting, what Kathy told 911 about seeing Nancy Pfister's body.
15: The fact that immediately the deceased is identified as Nancy Pfister would have been impossible to do.
0: Impossible, said investigator Lisa Miller, because Nancy's body was completely covered head to toe when Kathy saw it in the closet.
10: She's dead, full of blood.
5: We're looking at photos of the crime scene, and we knew there's no way. She saw what she said she saw.
0: There was more. Kathy, of course, had keys to Nancy's house, including a key to the closet. Was the last person to admit seeing Nancy alive. And when she left, pinned up that Do Not Disturb sign on Nancy's door, supposedly because her friend needed to get over her jet lag.
5: She ended up making a statement to another individual that Nancy would be sleeping and resting for the next 3 days.
14: And it was 3 days later the body was found.
5: Correct.
0: And the day that closet key magically appeared so close to the Stilers' motel room, Kathy Carpenter was known to be in the very same neighborhood right around that time, meeting with her therapist. So, next question. Was Kathy Carpenter truly Nancy's friend and helper? Or her murderer, trying to pin the blame on someone else?
22: Coming up.
11: What did you see?
2: The interrogation. Probing questions. Puzzling actions.
5: There was no tears during the time that she was trying to portray herself as crying.
2: And perplexing memories.
10: I saw her first, the head. I don't remember the position, but I knew her, the blonde hair.
0: Ski season in Aspen is a time to see and be seen. In crowded watering holes beneath carefully groomed world-class slopes. But in late winter 2014, attention was diverted from the fashionable pursuits.
14: Now the subject was Nancy Pfister's murder, and also her freewheeling life. And in death, her reputation, to the consternation of her closest friends, was gleefully amplified by some media outlets, and not in a good way.
6: Why do we need to throw rocks at her, you know, just because she had too much fun, really?
0: Billy and the others defended their remarkable departed friend and devoted their energy to plans for a special memorial event, which they decided would be a party, the sort of thing Nancy would have loved.
12: What did she mean to you personally?
6: She meant duration and consistency. She was the godmother of my children. I was the godfather of Juliana. Sorry. I'm trying.
0: But while Billy and the others worked through their grief, Nancy's buddy Kathy Carpenter was at the Pitkin County Sheriff's Office answering questions.
11: What did you see?
13: I just remember opening the door.
11: Okay.
13: And I saw her. She was covered.
5: We were still giving her the benefit of the doubt. She thought something was up. She had been worried about her friend.
0: So, was there an innocent explanation for why Kathy seemed to see things she could not have seen? Why she knew it was Nancy's bloodied body that was in the closet, even though the first responders saw what looked like just a pile of blankets when they arrived?
14: Could she have lifted up those blankets?
5: She could have.
14: And seen?
5: She could have. And during the interviews, I specifically asked her, did you step into the closet? Did you lift any of the blankets? Did you touch? Did you manipulate in any way? And her answers repeatedly were no. She had not touched. She had not moved. She had not manipulated.
13: Did not touch. I ran out of her so fast.
0: And yet, at the same time, Kathy gave specific details about the body.
13: I saw her first, the head. I don't remember the position, but I knew her, the blonde hair.
5: She tells me she immediately recognized her friend because of the blonde hair and the length of that hair. How much hair did you see? I would ask Miss Carpenter.
13: It seemed like maybe 10 things. I just,
11: so,
13: she had highlights.
11: So how many strands would you say that you saw? So would it be like, was it matted with blood or just a little blood?
5: If you've seen the crime scene photographs of how that body was found and that body was in the closet, She did not see that.
0: The more Kathy talked.
11: How much blood did you see? How much blood would you say you saw? Because you saw
13: her hair on the head.
11: Okay.
13: I just remember on the head.
0: The more suspicious the investigators became.
5: She's describing in the interviews where the injuries were to the forehead. I went and I reviewed the autopsy photos, and she was exactly spot on to where she indicated the injury to the forehead.
0: It wasn't just Kathy's words, said Investigator Miller. It looked to her like Kathy's grief was more act than real.
13: The
0: bad act at that.
5: There was no tears during the time that she was trying to portray herself as crying.
14: Yeah, some people cry without tears, surely?
5: I'm sure some people do.
14: What can you tell from a thing like that?
5: It's just always interesting when, you know, someone is going to such lengths to act like they're emotionally distraught and the body doesn't respond.
0: And then she discovered what Kathy did the day after she said she found Nancy's body. She went to the bank, where Nancy had trusted Kathy with access to her safety deposit box. And Kathy took from that box the Stylers' last rent payment, $6,000 in cash, and an heirloom ring Nancy had inherited from her mother.
5: Within 24 hours, or actually it was a little less than 24 hours, of her friend being found by her, she's going into that safety deposit box, taking $6,000 in jewelry from it.
0: So investigators now had an idea, fast gathering strength, that Kathy Carpenter was far more involved than she claimed to have been.
15: She just made some very detailed descriptions of that body that she couldn't have made unless she had seen her before she was put in that closet, meaning right after she was actually murdered.
14: Did she provide a rational explanation for the reason for being able to do that?
15: No.
0: They brought Kathy back again and again for questioning. 5 days, almost 20 hours of questioning. During one interrogation, detectives read back the transcript of the 911.

0: know what happened, and know what's in, and I am going to be able to prove that because that's my job.
1: And Kathy Carpenter, like Trey Styler, submitted to a polygraph test. But if he failed his...
2: Kathy Carpenter failed hers worse.
0: You absolutely bombed the polygraph. Not only that, on the 911, right here, here's all this documentation of deceit and guilt.
1: So for detectives, the only question left was, did Kathy Carpenter kill Nancy and try to frame the Stylers? Or were they all in it together?
3: Coming up.
4: I don't think anyone wanted that to be found.
5: Another look at the evidence and another turn in the case.
6: This has been one of the more frightening experiences of my career.
3: When it never happens at a good time. 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
0: In the dispatch, you said blood on the forehead.
1: Hour after hour, Kathy Carpenter talked to the detectives investigating the murder of her friend, Nancy Pfister.
0: What did you see?
14: I just remember opening the door.
0: Okay.
14: She was covered.
1: She was alone with them. She could have asked for an attorney. She did not. She told the detective she didn't need a lawyer because she was innocent. But as Kathy went on, those detectives became more and more sure she killed her friend Nancy, or helped at least.
0: So right now I'm telling you, everything is crashing down on you. I kid you not, it's absolutely coming down.
1: The question now was, Kathy trying to frame the Stylers? At first blush, it certainly looked that way. And yet, the more they thought about it, the more unlikely it seemed. Why? Well, the trash bag containing so much incriminating evidence, for example, the one the Diligent City worker just happened to stumble on?
4: I really think that this was actually pure luck. I don't think anyone wanted that to be found. I think really the simple explanation here is really the right explanation, which is that we had a great break in the case and... thank goodness for that.
1: The only conspiracy theory assistant DA Andrea Bryan was buying was one that involved the Stylers and Kathy Carpenter, all of them together committing the murder. The two women perhaps bonding over their shared frustration with Nancy Pfister's behaviors.
4: It appears that they almost built at times a bit of a friendship around that mutual.

0: Well, anger toward Nancy Pfister.
1: And Trey, pushed to his financial and emotional limits, was most likely the one to wield the hammer, reasoned the assistant DA, while the women helped hide the body and clean up the bedroom. But if that theory was right, something went wrong after the murder. The conspiracy did not hold.
0: When Kathy Carpenter realized the gravity of what she had gotten herself into, she got worried and worried that she would be fingered.
1: So Kathy struck first, the DA's theory went, called 911 and fingered the Stylers to deflect attention from herself. In the interrogation room, investigators had tried to get Trey to turn on his wife or Kathy.
2: "May I see your wife? Do you want her to be involved in this? She's wrapped up in this, man. We've had her here as long as you have. She's telling us a lot of good stuff."
1: And they also tried to get Kathy to flip on the Stylers.
3: "Somebody's going to come clean and say, I did it, but this is what she knew. I'm like, she didn't tell us that. Now you are responsible for it just like them. But you're going to be the one about that that didn't tell the truth."
1: But it didn't work.
4: "I just have my suspicions."
3: "What's your suspicion? No. Okay.
1: On March 14th, 3 weeks after Nancy Pfister was murdered, Kathy Carpenter, like the Stylers before her, was charged with first-degree murder and put in the county jail.
5: The newest suspect arrested was Catherine Carpenter.
1: Billy Clayton had been on the phone with Kathy just the day before, discussing Nancy's memorial service.
6: "And I think I was supposed to get something for her to wear to the memorial."
1: But now she was behind bars. Seemed crazy. But in a town that could barely believe one of its own had been murdered, anything seemed possible now.
6: "I should have been surprised or shocked or something. But at that moment, I was like, you know, who knows? Anything could happen. It didn't make any sense at all why anyone would kill her."
1: And so, as Billy and the others went on finalizing memorial plans, Kathy, a bit late, got a lawyer, Greg Greer.
7: "This has been one of the more frightening experiences of my career, to represent a person who is so totally and completely innocent."
1: As Greer and the lawyers representing the Stylers waded through the evidence trying to sort out who did what, it became pretty clear, to them at least, that the truth about what happened in that bedroom on Buttermilk Mountain was still very much hidden.
8: "We were all wrong about what happened. I mean, everybody was wrong in this case."
9: Coming up, wrong about what or about whom?
10: "I started praying that the truth would be revealed. That's what I wanted, is the truth to be revealed."
1: It was just where she would have wanted her last party, Aspen's historic Hotel Jerome. And by their hundreds, locals crowded in out of the frigid March night 2.5 weeks after the murder to tell crazy stories and remember the amazing life of Nancy Pfister.
11: There were so many people that they couldn't all fit in the Jerome Hotel ballroom. They went out the door, into the hallways.
12: What do you say to a crowd like that?
11: I just basically wanted to celebrate her life and her spirit of adventure.
1: Billy Clayton got up too, said what was in his heart.
6: "I said that if you've known me over the last 40 years or so, you know me because of Nancy. When you see me, you think of Nancy. She was a connector. That was her real main role, I think, in everyone's life."
12: And when you look down there in that crowd, how were they reacting?
11: "A lot of tears. A lot of laughter, certain stories, and they were all just solidly there in that space at that moment."
1: But at that very same moment, in a far different space just down the street from the fine old Hotel Jerome, Kathy Carpenter wept in her cell at the Pitkin County Jail and listened.
10: "I could hear the music, the band, and I cried. I cried a lot. I wanted to be there. I should have been there. And it hurt."
1: How could they think she had anything to do with it?
12: There was some suggestion that you had a motive to harm Nancy.
10: Absolutely not. What was my motive? There is no motive.
12: A shared frustration with Nancy Styler about how difficult
10: she
12: was.
10: Oh, heavens, no. No. Not at all.
1: Nancy was her best friend, she said.
10: I loved her.
12: Yeah.
10: I love Nancy Pfister.
1: That's why she sat through all those hours of interrogation without a lawyer, she said. She wanted to help them understand the truth. Like, for example, how it wasn't at all suspicious that she knew right away it was Nancy in that closet.
10: You know, the odor just about knocked me over. And to me, it was very apparent that that wasn't just a pile of clothes in the closet. Who else but Nancy would be in that closet?
12: You weren't a complete idiot. You understood that had to be Nancy.
10: Right. Who else would it be?
1: And when she so quickly fingered the Stylers, she said it was just common sense.
10: They were in the house.
12: You knew that they were pretty mad at Nancy?
10: They were mad. They were upset with her.
1: But what about those suspicious little details? Like saying she saw blood on Nancy's forehead when Nancy's forehead was completely covered up.
3: In the dispatch, you said blood on the forehead.
1: That's easy to explain, said Kathy. She never actually said that.
10: They said that I saw her forehead.
12: Yes.
10: I did not see her forehead. I saw blood on the headboard.
1: Headboard? In fact, crime scene techs did find blood on Nancy Pfister's headboard, but headboard is not the word that appears in the typed transcript of the 911 call.
7: And on page 3 of that transcript, it says, I saw blood on her forehead.
1: Kathy's attorney, Greg Greer.
7: I go home and listen to the tape, and I hear headboard. But I listened to it, I bet, 10 times by myself before I told anybody else.
13: I don't know. I saw blood on her headboard.
1: Sure enough, Kathy in that 911 call did actually say headboard, not forehead.
13: I saw blood on her headboard, and the closet was locked.
1: A transcription error. And though investigators said that made no real difference to them, Kathy's attorney is sure the little error planted suspicion of Kathy from the very beginning and started investigators off in an inaccurate and inappropriate direction.
7: They used every technique in the book on her. And honestly, as I watched those interrogations, I started thinking I might have confessed to doing something. Just to make it stop.
3: Here's all this documentation of deceit and guilt.
12: And they told you did it?
10: Yes.
12: Repeatedly?
10: Yes.
12: And each time, what would you say?
10: I did not do it.
1: And even though it appears from the interrogation tapes that Kathy did say some improbable things,
13: I saw her first in the head. I don't remember the position, but I knew her blonde hair.
1: She was on doctor-prescribed anxiety medication the whole time, she said. So, in her confused fog and prompted by the investigator, said Kathy, her descriptions were unclear. She may even have imagined things she could not have seen.
12: Is it possible that you were led into saying something like that?
10: Absolutely. Absolutely. You know, she was in a plastic bag, and I saw just what through the transparency of the bag, I saw a little bit of her hair.
1: So, why did you fail the polygraph?
10: I was very upset. I was very emotional. And they did tell me that in order for me to take this test properly, I could not feel any emotions. Mm-hmm. And just hearing the words, just hearing her name, it's very emotional.
1: But it was true, she said, no denying it. She did take $6,000 in cash and an heirloom ring from Nancy Pfister's safe deposit box the day after she found the body. But it wasn't for her, she said. Rather, it was to fulfill a promise to Nancy.
10: She often would say, you know, if anything happens to me in my travels, you know, make sure you do this, can you do that, make sure you know, my little to-do list.
1: And on the to-do list, that ring.
10: She inherited a family ring from her mother, and her sisters wanted it, and she had asked me, you make sure that Juliana, if anything would happen to me, that she would get this ring. That was my intention, was to fulfill her wish.
1: To give it to Juliana.
10: To give it to Juliana.
1: Just as she had every intention of giving the money directly to Juliana, too, so it wouldn't disappear into some disputed family trust. But then she said the investigators used everything she said and did against her.
10: I just thought, no, this is not happening. How can they be so wrong? I had nothing to do with this. She was my dear friend. I loved her.
1: Kathy's attorney told her, don't worry. The case won't hold up in court. But even if he was right, the trial might be years away. And so she did all that was left to her.
10: And I started praying that the truth would be revealed. That's what I wanted, was the truth to be revealed.
1: And then, suddenly, it appeared that it was. Truth, that is. But would anyone believe it?
9: Coming up, a stunner from Mr. Styler.
14: Mr. Styler, I'm going to have you right here, sir. Okay.
15: William Styler wanted to make a statement.
16: I stuck my head in the door far enough to ascertain that she was in fact in bed, and I probably have her name again.
9: When Dayton.
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0: It went the way it often does in criminal cases. A period of frenetic activity followed by a sort of calm stasis. So it was with the murder case of Nancy Pfister. The flurry of action loosed from the moment her body was found in February 2014 to the arrest of the third and final suspect, Kathy Carpenter, in mid-March, dissipated with the spring thaw. The case now slouched towards summer. Nancy's friend, Billy, missing her more than ever.
1: The last time I spoke with her, all we talked about were plans, everything we were going to do this summer, all the different ideas she had.
0: But the only thing on the calendar now was a preliminary hearing scheduled for late June. All three defendants had pleaded not guilty, and their respective attorneys, Beth Krulwich for Nancy Styler, Greg Greer for Kathy Carpenter, were deciding their strategies, analyzing the evidence.
2: The evidence as I was seeing it suggested to me very strongly that Kathy Carpenter may have done this and that she was setting up the Stylers.
3: Kathy Carpenter is innocent, innocent, innocent. I can't say that enough.
0: But Deputy DA Andrea Bryan and her investigator Lisa Miller were preparing to argue it was a conspiracy involving all three. And then, less than 2 weeks before that hearing.
4: In the process of getting all of your material together for the preliminary hearing, what happened?
5: I got a phone call from my assistant district attorney one afternoon.
4: Saying?
5: Saying that he had spoken with a defense attorney, specifically William Styler's defense attorney, and that William Styler wanted to make a statement.
0: Now that could be interesting. The good doctor was wheeled into the interview room where Lisa Miller was waiting for him.
6: Mr. Styler, I'm going to have you right here, sir.
0: Oh, but it was far more than just a statement. Trey Styler dropped a bombshell and blew the DA's meticulously assembled case wide open.
7: I lost my mind, or at least I lost my rational mind.
0: It was a confession. After months of strenuous denials, Trey Styler told them.
7: It all was me.
3: Okay.
0: Detail by detail, Trey took them through the killing, how he slipped out of his motel room while his unknowing wife was sleeping, and drove to Nancy Pfister's house, intending to confront her.
7: I stuck my head in the door far enough to ascertain that she was, in fact, in bed, and I called, had her name again.
5: Mm-hmm.
7: And she didn't respond.
0: Then he said, as he stood over the still sleeping Nancy Pfister, all the rage that built up inside him during his dreadful physical and financial decline suddenly focused on a singular idea.
7: There she was, vulnerable, helpless.
0: So he went down the stairs, got a hammer, climbed back up to the bedroom.
7: I went, got the hammer, came back, and struck her in the head with the hammer.
0: Then, strengthened by a rush of adrenaline, he said, he single-handedly wrapped Nancy Pfister up, dragged her into the closet, and covered her up.
7: I wasn't as strong as I used to be. Nonetheless, I was able to do that.
0: And then he grabbed and took away some of Nancy's belongings to make it look like she was gone.
5: He was very clear about what he did, how he did it, when he did it, in very specific detail.
6: And so you do what?
7: I hit her with the hammer.
6: Where?
7: In the head. And
6: where?
7: In, what was, when she was in that position, the top of her head, which would have, if you don't mind.
6: I do mind you touching me, quite frankly.
0: As for his wife, or Kathy Carpenter?
7: Neither one of them were involved in any way.
0: And until this moment, he insisted, he hadn't told either one of them a single thing about what he did.
4: He not only limited his wife's participation in that statement, he said she wasn't involved at all, and that Kathy Carpenter wasn't involved at all, that he did the whole thing himself, that he had a burst of energy, and he was able to do all of those things on his own. You have a skeptical look on your face.
5: That's what he told me, yes.
4: What did you think?
0: Having heard that, Investigator Miller told Dr. Styler exactly what she thought.
6: I want you to walk out of here thinking that I have believed you, hook, line, and sinker, because I will be very frank. Remember, I've told you, I call it like I see it.
7: Mm-hmm.
6: I don't buy everything that you're selling me today, okay?
0: By this time, Investigator Miller was convinced all three were in it together. She looked straight at Trey Styler and confronted him. He was a frail old man, Surely he didn't expect she'd believe he did it all alone.
6: And you tell me you can't stand up. However, you were giving me an accounting of the story where you were saying you were up and down the stairs multiple times. Moving dead weight's not easy work, Mr. Schuyler.
7: When I've thought about it since then, I'm reminded of those stories. Women lifting cars off of their children.
6: Mr. Schuyler, I will do a lot of things in an interview room, but I'm not going to compare a mother saving a child with you murdering Nancy Pfister, so let's don't go there.
0: But Trey remained resolute. He was the lone killer.
7: The essential truths are that Kathy Carpenter really and truly had nothing to do with this. Nancy Schuyler really and truly had nothing to do with this. I have done my best to hide it from even myself, much less them. And it all was me.
4: How concerned are you that he decided that he was going down anyway, he might as well get them off the hook?
8: Mm-hmm.
4: And that's really what was going on here.
8: That's a concern in any case like this.
0: So now it was decision time. Take Trey Styler's confession at face value and release both Nancy Schuyler and Kathy Carpenter, or send him back to his cell and proceed with the prosecution of all three.
9: Coming up.
10: Took my world and just flipped it upside down.
9: A new explanation that not everyone was buying.
11: William Styler said that. I'm not saying that.
9: What was the truth? And whose story would prosecutors believe?
12: 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Your heart.
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0: Deadly Hammer, Gene Beck.
1: A full confession, the best possible solution for a murder case. If they could believe it, that is.
0: I lost my mind, or at least I lost my rational mind.
2: But are you comfortable with that explanation of this crime? Are you comfortable that that is the whole thing?
3: I don't know if we'll ever know the whole thing.
1: Around the Pitkin County DA's office was a nagging worry. Dr. Trey Styler demanded, and the DA approved, a quid pro quo, his full confession, in exchange for his wife's unconditional release.
0: The DA had, in good faith, fulfilled my part of the bargain.
1: But what if he was lying? How would they ever prove it?
4: We had no facts to refute his statement to me. We weren't in that room that night that Nancy Pfister was murdered, so we had no facts to refute what William Styler was saying.
2: So you're saying to me that Kathy Carpenter and Nancy Styler are both innocent? Neither one participated in this crime?
4: William Styler said that. I'm not saying that.
1: But despite Investigator Miller's doubts, on June 17, 2014, after 3.5 months in jail, Nancy Styler was released.
5: And my attorney, Beth, was there, and she said, "Good news, you're getting out." And I said, "Great, you know, they figured it out." And then she said, "But there's a catch."
1: She gave Nancy a letter. It was a private note from Trey.
5: And in this letter, he tells me about the plea bargain that he took. And one of the sentences that I've read a million times over said, "I know you're innocent, and you should believe I am too."
1: Trey wrote that he was only pleading guilty to save her. He didn't actually kill Nancy Pfister, he wrote. He was falling on his sword for love.
5: I cried that whole day, even though I was getting out. It should have been a great time. I can't believe he's having to do this. This system is sick. It's, you know, messed up.
1: 3 days later, June 20th, Dr. Trey Styler formally pleaded guilty to second-degree murder and was sentenced to 20 years in prison. That same day, the DA dropped charges against Kathy Carpenter, and she walked out of jail, a free woman.
6: I was very grateful, very thankful. And I felt God answered my prayers, and but at the same time, it was still scary. I'm leaving jail after being locked up. What will people think? How will I be judged?
1: She is grateful, scared, also sad.
6: But there was sorrow for still thinking of the loss of Nancy, and that he did something like this, that he did it. You know, that was still hurtful.
1: But Nancy Styler added a bitter anger to her whirlwind of grief and relief. If Trey was innocent, as he told his wife he was, then had the real killer just walked free?
5: I had Kathy Carpenter pegged in my own little courtroom, and every little piece of evidence that was given to me corroborated that.
1: And then, it was just over 2 weeks later, Nancy took a call. Trey had something to tell her. His letter wasn't quite true, he said. In fact, he and he alone murdered Nancy Pfister. Kathy Carpenter had nothing to do with it.
5: It was, took my world and just flipped it upside down. Felt like my whole life had been a lie. You know, my whole life with him had been a lie.
2: So what did he say about being able to withhold that information from you?
5: I said to him, "Why didn't you tell me? Why didn't you tell me?" And he said, "I was able to tuck it in a small part of my brain where I tried to admit that it wasn't there." And I said, "Because if you had told me, I would have brought you down to the police station and said, 'He needs help. You know, give this man the help he needs.'" And can you imagine that I slept next to him for 6 nights after that?
1: Mm-hmm. Nancy divorced Trey and moved on with her life, writing a memoir about her experience of being charged with murder. In August 2015, Trey Styler hanged himself in his prison cell. He was 67 years old. He had a $1 million life insurance policy that Nancy collected.
7: A year after that, she settled a wrongful death lawsuit brought by Nancy Pfister's daughter, Juliana. Nancy Statler said she hopes people will remember Trey for the man he once was, before physical and mental illness took over his life. As for Kathy Carpenter, in the aftermath of the murder, she lost her job, her home. And she lost her very best friend, she said. And she told us she felt guilty.
6: That's why I say I wish that I could have helped her and have been there. What could I have done differently? Talked her into staying there, not coming home.
7: Nobody can know the future.
6: Right? But I do blame myself. You know, it's something that I'll have to work through, but...
7: And back then, she told us she had a message for Nancy Pfister's daughter, Juliana.
6: I had nothing to do with the murder of her mother. I was never with Still, and I just, you know, I was looking out for her and her mother's wishes, and that I just hoped that she would find forgiveness in her heart and know that I love her and her mother very much.
7: What does she have to forgive you for?
6: I don't know why I would even say forgive, but...
7: It's curious, huh?
6: Yeah. Just, I've been portrayed as this thief, this bad person, untrusting, and I don't know why.
7: Trust, something Nancy Pfister was known for. Not so much of it these days.
8: Aspen will never be the same. My life will never be the same.
7: So what has Aspen lost?
8: A lot of history, you know. Nancy was part of Aspen's history. It's a huge loss for the community.
7: Some members of which will be telling stories about Nancy Pfister for a very long time.
9: Nancy lived a fantastic life, and I think we all... need a little more dreaming like that, you know, a little more Nancy. A little more Nancy in this, yeah.
10: That's all for now. I'm Lester Holt. Thanks for joining us.
11: Suddenly there was a man with his arm around my neck and a gun to my head. I shoved my purse into his chest and I said, Jesus, save me. And the bullet shot me right in the head. And I went down.
12: Lord Jesus, help me. Oh, my God, help me.
10: It came out of nowhere. A sweet stay-at-home mom from a strong family of faith shot point blank at her own garage door.
13: My dad has, like, collapsed on the ground.
14: It was very traumatic to see. Very, very emotional time.
10: Her survival seemed like a miracle.
11: I didn't know if I would live.
10: Was this some awful random crime, or did someone want her dead? That was mystery number one.
13: Someone was out there.
14: Yeah, we were scared.
10: Mystery number two, a secret 1,600 miles away.
15: There were several text messages.
16: It's just slowly snowballing.
13: It was like a punch in the gut.
10: And mystery number three.
17: I'm mean. I'm a hurt you.
10: Who would they turn out to be?
18: I was like, damn, what did this lady do?
10: Faith. Temptation, and a twist the size of Texas.
13: Let's be very clear. Justice needs to be served. I don't think it has been.
10: I'm Lester Holt, and this is Dateline.
19: Carrollton, Texas, just north of Dallas, is the kind of place where the upwardly mobile go to buy their dreams. The schools are good, golf courses dot the landscape, and churches are more ubiquitous than Starbucks.
20: There's not a whole lot of violent crime in that area. It's a great area to raise kids and a family.
19: But travel east 100 miles or so, and you enter the piney woods of East Texas. Jobs are not as plentiful here. Dreams are deferred, and some keep bail bondsmen on speed dial.
21: All the people that we're dealing with here are poor. There's a lot of drugs, a lot of methamphetamine out there.
19: Different cultures, worlds apart. And yet, one summer, those two worlds collided in a most unlikely way. This is the story of that summer, when money seemed to fall like ticker tape on the Piney Woods. And an affluent Carrollton family experienced the kind of violent crime that had always happened somewhere else.
12: Hey, help me!
0: Yes, ma'am.
12: Help me!
13: I need you to call me immediately. Your mom is in the hospital with a gunshot wound. And I'm like, I'm sorry, what?
21: Each day, we'd look at each other, Michael and I, and say, we can't make this up.
19: Our story begins in August 2012.
3: Can you believe it? 100 degrees again this afternoon.
19: It was the kind of heat that melts asphalt and has everyone searching the sky for some sign of mercy. But in Carrollton, 52-year-old Frank Howard wasn't sweating it. Frank was an accountant. His life was good and getting better by the day.
22: I took on a new client, and that would have been probably in 2009.
13: Very wealthy client?
22: Yes.
13: What did that come along with, those perks?
22: Well, the wealthy client, you know, he had, his own airplanes. And so I guess for the first time, probably, flying around in private planes and, going to cowboy games.
19: As they say in Texas, Frank Howard was standing in high cotton.
22: I was still, the same old guy, but it was definitely doing some fun things as well.
19: Frank had come a long way since his days as a preacher's son growing up in South Central Texas.
22: Very conservative upbringing, there was no drinking and cussing, never been to the dance, the school prom, and never did any of that kind of stuff. But at the same time, wanting to be just very down to earth, very honest, and try to be the best person you can be.
19: Solid values to last a lifetime, but it wasn't all smooth sailing. In college, Frank had a brief marriage that ended in divorce. Eventually, he fell in love with a girl from his church. Her name was Nancy Shore, a brunette with dazzling blue eyes.
22: It was a great time. I still look back at that and think it was a good time.
19: Frank's father married the happy couple in 1983, and 2 years later, they had their first child, a daughter they named Ashley.
13: That wasn't an easy birth.
22: No.
13: There were problems.
22: Yeah, there were complications. She spent the first 10 days of her life in the neonatal unit at the hospital.
19: It was a close call, but one that seemed to deepen and enrich the couple's faith. Soon, the family grew to include a son, Jay, and another daughter, Brianna.
23: Growing up was great. I had a wonderful older sister and older brother who had kind of helped guide me through stuff, and then obviously wonderful mom and dad.
19: Eldest daughter Ashley says that whatever the Howard family did, they did together.
13: Both our parents did choir in church. Anytime they needed a family, it was like, oh, get the Howards. They'll come and, bring all the kids.
22: We were, always together, always a family. We went to all of their events. They were busy. They were always doing something. I mean, whether it was, soccer or, anything in the fine arts musically.
24: You guys almost do sound like Leave It to Beaver.
13: Oh, we joke, that we were the Cleavers, and Jay was Beaver, I was Beavette, Brianna was Beaverly.
23: Yeah.
13: We had Howard Family Variety Night.
23: Yeah, we would have game nights, and we would have,
13: legitimately the Cleaver family.
23: Yeah, absolutely.
13: Yeah.
19: But by 2012, those days were gone. Frank and Nancy were now empty nesters. Ashley and her brother Jay were each married and on their own. Brianna was in college in Nashville.
13: You were so close with your kids. Was it hard as one by one they started leaving the nest and going off to college?
22: Sure. Yeah, it was. I mean, I'm proud of them. But it was difficult. I mean, change is difficult.
19: Now Nancy was often home alone. Frank's work with his new client, a wealthy defense contractor, had him traveling to Florida, California, even Kuwait.
22: There was a little bit more, freedom or whatever, and like I said, a lot of it was work, and so, I was out there trying to kind of build it, and she was sitting at home.
19: Still, Nancy had her faith and church activities to fill the empty hours. In fact, that's where she'd been the evening everything changed for the Howard family. It was a Saturday night, August 18th, 2012.
0: You're out of town.
14: Yes.
0: You get a call.
14: Yes.
0: That something horrific has happened to Nancy. There's been a robbery at your own house.
14: Yes, I was just beside myself. I didn't know, you know, what was happening.
19: And so began one of the longest nights of Frank Howard's life.
10: When we come back, a harrowing cry for help.
12: Hey, help me!
1: Yes, ma'am.
10: Terror was at the door.
0: I'm like, our mother? That just makes no sense.
24: Almost like it wasn't real?
0: Yeah, like it wasn't real.
19: After months of broiling temperatures, the afternoon of August 18th, 2012, brought the welcome sound of summer rain to Carrollton, Texas. But shortly before 8 o'clock that evening, the sound of a gunshot split the night. The 911 operator picked up the phone and heard a woman's anguished cry.
12: Lord Jesus, help me. Oh, my God, help me. Oh, Lord Jesus, help me.
19: The woman said she had just been shot in the head by an intruder in her garage.
12: I've been shot.
1: What's the address, ma'am?
19: The caller was Frank's wife, Nancy Howard. She'd somehow managed to drag herself into the house, and in spite of taking a bullet in the head, she was able to give critical details to the 911 dispatcher.
1: How many people was it?
12: It just wasn't. I was aware.
1: Oh, yes, ma'am. I'm going to stay on the phone with you till they get there.
19: A few minutes later, Carrollton police officers arrived at the home on Bluebonnet Way. Remarkable as it sounds, Nancy managed to open the front door for them.
12: Is the police?
1: Yes, ma'am.
12: Hey, help me.
1: Yes, ma'am.
12: Help me.
19: Soon, Carrollton police detectives Michael Wall and Brian Turner were on the case.
20: It's just incredible how she was able to give the information to the dispatcher about what had happened and then be able to wait for the police at the front door.
24: This was a really bloody crime scene.
20: There was quite a bit of blood, yes.
19: There was a small hole just above Nancy's left eye. She was struggling for breath, and her vital signs were slipping. As paramedics rushed her to Parkland Hospital in Dallas, Detective Wall turned his attention to the crime scene.
20: You could see exactly where she had gone through the house.
19: The garage and the hallway leading into the house were bloody, but the rest of the house appeared to have been untouched.
20: The suspects had taken Nancy's purse.
24: Did you have any reason to believe when you arrived that this was anything other than a burglary gone bad?
20: We didn't have any other reason to suspect that it was anything other than an aggravated robbery, given the information that Nancy had given us.
24: What details did you get from that 911 call specifically?
20: Nancy was able to give us suspect description of the person that shot her. It was a white male. He was wearing a black hat. The suspect was in his 20s.
19: Police officers could find no one in the neighborhood who'd seen or heard anything.
20: It had been raining significantly. Obviously, when it rains, people are inside. There's no witnesses. We basically had nothing to go on.
19: No witnesses, and precious little in the way of leads. They wondered if the shooting was part of a pattern of crimes in the area. It seemed unlikely, but they couldn't rule it out.
24: There had been some break-ins in the area.
20: There was some home break-ins that we were looking at to see if they may be related to this offense, but at this point we're kind of checking out everything to see if there was anything that may be related to this.
21: But there had not been any robberies for people actually being robbed at gunpoint for their property.
19: The cops knew they had to notify Nancy's family, but as it turned out, her husband was out of town. A police officer who belonged to the Howards Church got word to Nancy's eldest daughter, Ashley.
0: It's a close friend of my mom's calling to say that your mom is in the hospital with a gunshot wound, and I'm like, I'm sorry, what? So
24: that must be the most bizarre phone call.
0: Yeah, it's just the weirdest phone call. Like, it was not even, like, scary or worrisome. It was more, like, so confused. Like, we just couldn't cross the hurdle of where she could have been to get shot.
24: Almost like it wasn't real?
0: Yeah, like it wasn't real, and it's just, like, this, our mother? That just makes no sense. Like, she's not the type of lady that's going to get shot, you know?
19: Ashley finally reached her father in California with the news.
14: As I was actually in South Lake Tahoe at the casino whenever I got there, and I was taking a break and noticed that I'd missed a call from my daughter. And so I stepped outside and called her back. And then that's when I found out that something had happened.
24: How does he react to this situation?
0: He couldn't speak. I mean, he couldn't breathe. And it was like, okay, Dad, who is with you? Because you are not in good shape. Okay, I'm going to drive to the airport. I'm like, no, you're not driving to the airport. Get someone to take you.
22: I was crying and just going crazy. And so then I was on the phone trying to find flights out and trying to figure out, you know, what to do and how to do it and when to do it.
19: It was 6 o'clock the next morning before Frank Howard could finally board a plane headed home. He could only imagine the nightmare that awaited him once he landed in Texas.
7: Coming up.
0: My dad has, like, collapsed on the ground. He was in terrible shape.
10: As doctors race to save her, her family races to her side. Who could possibly be behind this?
22: We were trying to figure out what happened and how it happened, and we didn't have any idea.
24: Someone was out there.
22: Yeah, we were scared.
10: When Dateline continues.
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19: Frank Howard arrived home in Dallas the morning after his wife was shot. His daughter Ashley says he looked awful when she finally saw him. They drove to the hospital together, and by the time they got there, he could hardly walk.
0: And I hear just, like, this crash, and I look back, and my dad has, like, collapsed on the ground. He was in terrible shape. And every time the little monitors would beep, he was jumpy. I mean, just terrible shape.
24: Was he in tears?
0: Yeah.
23: Yeah.
24: Tell me what happened the first time you saw Nancy in the ICU.
22: It was a difficult time. She was real, you know, drugged up, but all the family and a lot of people from the church and stuff were there.
19: Doctors told the family the bullet had entered Nancy's skull just above her left eye and traveled downward through her sinuses and throat before it collapsed one of her lungs. She'd already had the first of many surgeries. She would lose one of her blue eyes, but luckily she seemed to have escaped serious brain damage.
23: There's tubes, there's wires, there's lines, so even though you can say she's all right, mm-hmm. It's like it doesn't look
0: it's
23: like she's all right, you know, yeah. And you know, there's swelling, there's inflammation all over, there's things attached to her feet, so it's kind of hard to set to feel like, okay, this is okay and this is right.
22: Yeah. It was very traumatic to see that happen to her, you know, very difficult, very emotional time.
24: Was she able to talk to you the first time you saw her?
22: I don't believe so. She had tubes in her throat and she was conscious, and so she had knowledge of kind of who we were, but she really couldn't talk or anything.
19: While the family waited for some definitive word from the police on what had happened, they filled the void with theories of their own.
22: Everybody, you know, in the family were sitting around talking about it. That's, you know, we were trying to figure out what happened and how it happened, and we didn't have any idea.
24: Someone was out there.
22: Yeah. Yeah, we were scared.
24: There had been a series of break-ins in the area. Did that cross your mind?
22: That was one of the things that came up. I believe the detectives or whatever had told us there had been break-ins. In fact, they had somebody that fit kind of the general description that he was someone that they knew of that had participated in some break-ins in the area.
19: Detectives Wall and Turner were eager to talk to Nancy.
20: She's our only witness to this offense. We just had the minimal suspect description at this time, and so we felt it was important to confirm those details with her as soon as possible.
19: While they waited for Nancy to get well enough to speak, they called in Frank, hoping he could fill in some of the blanks.
3: Can you update me on her condition, what the doctors have said?
9: Yes. It sounds bad when you say somebody shot me, but actually very, very good.
20: He had confirmed that she had actually lost her left eye.
9: No brain damage, no, you know, none of that. She'll lose her left eye, but from there it will be cosmetic stuff.
19: Detective Wall asked if Frank knew anyone who might want to hurt his wife.
3: What I know about her, it doesn't seem like she would have many problems with anybody. Has she
9: Absolutely not.
19: In fact, everyone knew that Nancy had a soft spot for anyone with a sob story.
9: Nancy can be real giving and open.
19: It was not unusual, he said, for her to pick up a hitchhiker or open her door to a stranger. A month or two earlier, she'd done just that.
9: Somebody came to the door, and they just needed money to get a hotel room because their car broke down.
3: Mm-hmm.
9: And
3: they came to your house?
9: To the house, mm-hmm. Yeah, at the front door. And Nancy told them, she's just so on good heart. I mean, she just said that she would try to help them find a hotel room.
19: Maybe that's what happened. A good-hearted woman befriended a dangerous stranger. The Howard children thought that was a distinct possibility.
0: That was my first thought was, oh, she probably was willing to help someone at some point, and they figured out, okay, this woman is an easy target.
24: Could your mom be naive when it came to these people and this helping nature she had?
0: Yeah, definitely. I think that sometimes her willingness to see the good in everybody, it opened her up to more risk than most other people would take.
19: Frank didn't know much because he was out of town that night.
24: Doesn't sound like Frank is really able to help you with anything.
20: No, he's just being cooperative. He does. He is being cooperative. He confirms that he had actually sent a few texts and emails back and forth to Nancy. He knew that she was going to the church service. And so in order to confirm that, I asked if I could see his cell phone.
3: Would you have a problem if we ran an analysis on your cell phone? No.
19: In addition to turning over his cell phone, Frank told the cops to let him know if they needed anything else from him. Anything at all. He even offered money to generate leads.
9: I mean, if there's, you know, you put up a reward or do anything like that, I'll do anything.
3: Okay.
9: Again, whatever. But anyway,
3: once we get to the point where we've exhausted all of our investigative leads, that's another step we would take.
9: I'm just saying, just whatever we need to do.
3: Because obviously money can prompt people to do sure. to give information.
19: At the hospital, doctors were optimistic about Nancy's condition. She was still in intensive care, but making progress. There was every reason to believe that she'd be able to tell her own story in a day or two.
10: Coming up.
23: I shoved my purse into his chest and I said, Jesus, save me.
10: Nancy's dramatic story. Exactly what did she remember about that night?
23: I did look him in the face and I did look him in the eyes. No pity, no emotion. He looked intent on doing what he came to do.

0: Nancy Howard lay in Parkland Hospital's intensive care unit, sedated and surrounded by blinking, beeping machines. A breathing tube prevented her from speaking, but her daughters say she could still communicate.
1: She used to do sign language, so she knows how to spell. So, like, Bree and I know how to spell a little bit. So she's over there, like, doing stuff with, like, the bottom of her hand, and I'm like, okay, she's spelling something. Crap, Brianna, what is that letter again?
2: Yeah.
1: And then anytime somebody would say something, you know, she'd beat her hand on the pillow to be like, no, no, no. And we're like, okay, put our spelling caps on.
0: Nancy's recovery was remarkably speedy. Just days after she was shot in the head at close range, she was able to get out of bed, take a few steps, and best of all, the breathing tube was removed. The Howard family rejoiced. Finally, Nancy could speak.
3: Do you consider it a miracle?
4: Oh, absolutely. There's no explanation except my Heavenly Father was there.
3: What did she say to you when she finally was able to speak?
5: It was just, you know, I love you, glad you're here. I mean, that was the sense that we were both saying to each other.
0: And then it was time for business. Detectives Wall and Turner wanted to know every last detail of that night. It began at Nancy's church.
4: I had a plan that evening to go to church to see one of my little children that I've known since she was born, and she was being baptized that night at church.
0: Surveillance cameras caught Nancy's car pulling into the church parking lot shortly before 6 that evening.
4: In the service, I got my picture with their family, and it was just a very, very special time. And then I walked on out and got in my car and started heading home.
0: It was 7:26 when Nancy pulled out of the church parking lot. On the way home, she picked up dinner at a place called Taco Bueno. Her receipt shows it was 7:32 when she paid for the meal.
4: Drove on in my driveway, lifted the garage door as I usually do, drove in, got out of my car, got up to the door, didn't hear a thing, but suddenly there was a man with his arm around my neck and a gun to my head, demanding my purse. And
3: what's that feeling like?
4: It didn't really register what was going on. So much so that I guess I didn't have quite enough fear, I don't know, because I wrestled away from him and turned and faced him and realized, this is for real. This guy's got a gun robbing me. And

0: close enough to him to have an arm's length to shove my purse into his chest. And I shoved my purse into his chest and I said, "Jesus, save me." And the bullet shot me right in the head and I went down.
1: Nancy doesn't know how long she lay unconscious on the garage floor. When she came to, the shooter was gone, but she says she was not alone.
0: And I began to kind of come to, and I thought, "I think you've been shot. You're going to die." And then there was another voice, and it was the voice of my Heavenly Father, who is more powerful than a speeding bullet. And he said, "Get up, get up."
2: So how much pain are you in?
0: I'm in excruciating pain, but it's more the pain of not to be able to get a breath and knowing I was simply gurgling and splitting blood the whole time and barely able to breathe, trying to have the strength. And so I ended up belly crawling.
1: Nancy knew she needed help fast, but her cell phone was gone. It had been in her purse, and that had been stolen. So she crawled into her car in hopes of activating her car's emergency response system, but she couldn't get it to work. Amazingly, she got to her feet and walked into the house.
0: And I was able to turn off my house alarm, the presence of mind to come up with those numbers. That's only a God thing. Because I'd been shot in the head.
1: She went to the nearest bathroom. When she turned on the light, she saw an absolute horror looking back at her in the mirror. That was when she called 911.
3: Tell me exactly what happened.
2: Did you still think you could die at that point?
0: I did. I didn't know if I would live.
3: I've been shot.
4: What's the address, ma'am?
0: And I told her, I said, "Please don't leave me." She said, "No, Miss Howard, I will stay here with you until they come." Because anyone who is fighting for their life and has called 911 knows that they could die. They don't want to die alone. And I wanted to live.
1: Now, 3 days later, Nancy was able to give police a more detailed description of the man who shot her.
0: He had a strong chin with facial hair. He was wearing dark rimmed glasses and a dark baseball cap.
2: Could you see his eyes?
0: I did look him in the face, and I did look him in the eyes, but I don't know how to describe what that felt like.
2: Did he just look blank? Did he look evil?
0: He looked intent on doing what he came to do. I would say he certainly had no pity, no emotion of doing to some homemaker what he was doing.
1: The detectives now had something to work with, but then their investigation developed a new and surprising twist. They discovered the cell phone Frank had handed over contained some jaw-dropping information. Turns out, Frank had been keeping a secret.
5: Coming up.
6: That was the big red flag when looking at everything.
5: Soon, that secret would come tumbling out to everyone he loved.
7: My dad actually called me at work and said, "You know, I got to tell you something."
8: That's a hard thing to hear.
7: Yeah, it is. It was, you know, a punch in the gut. It's like, this is not what's supposed to happen.
5: When Dateline can...
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0: The investigation into Nancy Howard's shooting was still in its early stages when detectives made a surprising discovery. Remember, Frank had given them his cell phone.
1: Would you have a problem if we ran an analysis on your cell phone? No.
0: When they examined that phone, they realized Frank wasn't the devoted husband he appeared to be. Nancy's husband had been having an affair.
2: We noticed on his cell phone that there were several text messages to a contact in his phone, which was identified as S. Tahoe Sale. Those text messages, it was clear from the content of those messages that Frank was involved in an extramarital affair.
0: There was more. Photos that showed Frank with the other woman.
2: There was photos on his phone of Frank and this female that we believe to be the person that was sending those text messages back and forth with Frank.
0: The detectives asked the FBI to find out more about Frank's mistress. They learned she was a 40-something mother of two teenage daughters. Her name, Suzanne Leontief.
2: We were able to speak with Suzanne and confirm that Frank was, in fact, with her on the night Nancy was shot. He had originally told us that he was in California on business.
3: And then that was a big red flag when looking at everything, that we got to take a harder look at Frank and what's going on with Frank, because he didn't mention anything about this mistress.
0: The detectives wanted to know if Frank had any more secrets they should know about, so they decided to interview his children.
4: We had no idea that they were looking at my dad so seriously until, you know, we got in that room and they just kept hounding and hounding and hounding on my dad. And it was like, you know, this line of questioning is concerning.
5: It would just started telling me that something's not right. And we think that before you talk to him anymore, Dad, you need to talk to a lawyer.
6: Why would they say that?
5: Because they've seen shows like Dayline NBC and said that's what they always tell you to do. You know, they always suspect the husband, so you'll get a lawyer.
0: Though Frank says that at the time he didn't think innocent people needed lawyers, he hired one anyway. Then he had a heart-to-heart with each of his kids.
4: My dad actually called me at work and said, you know, I got to tell you something. And he said, the reason they're looking at me so closely is that I've been having an affair. And I was like, crap. Like, Dad, come on. Don't have affairs, you know.
6: That's a hard thing to hear.
4: Yeah, it is. It was, you know, a punch in the gut. It's like, this is not what's supposed to happen, you know.
6: You guys were the Cleavers.
4: Yeah, we were the Cleavers. And it was like, okay, this is not a good situation.
0: There is never a good time to get caught cheating. But getting caught by police while your wife is recovering from a gunshot wound to the head has to rank as one of the worst. Now Frank had to tell his family embarrassing details about his other life, the one he'd been living in California with his mistress, Suzanne.
6: How did you meet her?
5: We found each other basically playing at a gambling table one night, and that's kind of what started it.
6: There was just an attraction you couldn't fight?
5: Yeah, that's why I fell in love with her. I mean, I absolutely did. I mean, I loved her.
0: For his part, Frank says he wasn't trying to hide anything from police.
5: I knew there was evidence of the affair, and I felt like it's going to be difficult, but I felt like that Nancy and I could somehow work through that.
6: Did you think at all, well, the police are going to find this information, should I just tell them?
5: No, I didn't think it was relevant to what happened to Nancy. That's why I didn't think that way. I don't, you know, it never dawned on me to make that connection.
0: Frank knew he had to tell Nancy about the affair before the police did. But because he was now considered a suspect, the cops had asked the hospital to keep him away from Nancy. Now, one of the most delicate conversations of Frank and Nancy's married life had to happen on the phone.
7: He was just broken apart, weeping, to the point that I just almost couldn't even understand him.
5: A lot of crying, a lot of apologizing, and, you know, telling her that I'm sorry about the affair and that I'm going to make it right and I'm going to do, you know, whatever I can do, and I want to do that.
6: Is that a bombshell for you?
7: I was dumbfounded, really. I was just dumbfounded. I'm like, really? And I think there was a side of me that I didn't really even believe it.
0: Nancy had never thought of Frank as the philandering type, but in hindsight, she felt their relationship changed in 2009. the year Frank went to work for that rich client, a defense contractor named Richard Raley. Raley had made millions during the Iraq War, trucking supplies to the troops. He made Frank his chief financial officer, and soon Nancy began noticing changes at home.
7: It increased our lifestyle a bit. We were able to do more things, but it did begin to interfere
8: with our marriage.
7: Mm-hmm.
8: How did it change your marriage? How did it make it more difficult?
7: There was a lot of travel, and we became empty nesters that year. I really missed my kids. I think he really missed his kids, but I think he had his work to help fill that void.
0: Nancy says once Frank even ditched her on New Year's Eve so he could be with his new business associates.
7: And I just blew a gasket.
8: You're really on the back burner at this point.
7: Absolutely. And I said, okay, I'm going to counseling, because if we don't get into counseling, we're going to lose our marriage.
8: Did he agree to go?
7: And he went for a little while and determined that he didn't feel that it was doing any good.
0: Now, as she recovered in the hospital, it was obvious to Nancy why Frank hadn't been interested in saving their marriage. Her husband was in love with somebody else.
7: I said, where did you meet her? And he told me, and I said, and how long has it been? He told me.
0: 3 years, Frank told her. 3 years of lying. 3 years of living a double life. One in Texas, one in California. Frank wasn't proud of it.
6: You're a preacher, son. You know better than that.
5: Sure. It was very wrong. And, you know, and I know it now, and I knew it then. I mean, I knew it going through it. It was just trying to figure out, you know, how to deal with it.
0: While most men try to keep their indiscretions private, Frank Howard's dirty laundry was now part of a criminal investigation. But the detectives say they were determined to keep an open mind.
3: I think I told Michael, let's not get tunnel vision on this just because he's got a girlfriend. You know, let's make sure we look outside and not just key on that as a possible motive or reason for the shooting.
0: So the detectives went back to work, examining every piece of evidence they had. Turns out that church surveillance tape would take their investigation in a whole new direction.
9: Coming up.
2: Video clearly showed Nancy arriving at the church. As she's pulling into the parking lot, there's a silver vehicle that's following in behind her.
9: Had someone been stalking Nancy?
3: Oh, yeah.
2: It was clear from that video that she was followed.
3: We know that she's not just a random target. It appears that there's something else going on here.
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17: Detectives Wall and Turner were following all leads in their investigation into Nancy Howard's shooting, evaluating and reevaluating every new scrap and tidbit that came their way. Take Nancy's purse and its contents. After the shooting, they'd had her cell phone tracked and quickly discovered her purse in a nearby dumpster.
2: There were still $11.10 inside the purse, the cell phone, the keys. It appeared as if all of the contents of the purse were still there.
17: But what really caught their attention was the fact that her driver's license seemed to have been removed and cast aside.
2: That was the only item that was taken from the purse. It was at that point in time that I became suspicious.
17: If the shooter didn't want Nancy's money and credit cards, then maybe he'd planned to kill her.
6: Why was the driver's license found separate from the wallet?
3: I think you would agree that they pulled out the driver's license out of the billfold to make sure that they had gotten Nancy Howard and confirmed it with her driver's license.
17: Working on a hunch that Nancy had been marked for death, the detectives decided to take a closer look at the video from the security cameras at her church.
2: The video clearly showed Nancy arriving at the church. As she's pulling into the parking lot, there's a silver vehicle that's following in behind her. She drives around to the south side of the church and parks. That silver vehicle parks a few parking spots away from her.
6: Could you make out the license plate? Could you make out the people in the vehicle?
2: The video wasn't clear enough for us to see the license plate. You could tell from the video that there was two occupants, a driver and a passenger, in the front seat.
17: Shortly after Nancy enters the church, the silver car drives away, but returns just before the church service ends. Then, a big moment in the case. The church cameras catch a glimpse of a possible suspect.
2: The driver exits the vehicle and enters the church to use the restroom. He was wearing a hat, and it was brought down, partially covering his face. The driver comes back out and gets in the silver vehicle. And as Nancy leaves the church service and gets in her car, she backs out and leaves the parking lot, and that vehicle follows her out of the parking lot.
6: Is this crystal clear to you now that Nancy was a target?
2: Oh, yeah.
3: Oh, yeah.
2: Yeah, it was clear from that video that she was followed and that they came back to the church to wait on her to leave.
3: It was an exciting moment because we've got a lead now. We know that she's not just a random target. It appears that there's something else going on here.
17: Something else indeed. In fact, a fellow cop told them about a routine traffic stop a month before that suddenly seemed quite significant.
18: The white Honda Accord.
17: It was in the early morning hours that Carrollton police officers stopped a car about a mile from the Howard home.
18: So how long have you been in Carrollton tonight?
19: Been trying to find my uncle's house for 2, 3, 4 hours.
18: Okay. The reason I ask because I saw you guys earlier, and I see you again, and
19: we were going circles.
17: There were two men in the car. They were 100 miles from their homes in East Texas.
18: Can you step out of the car just for a second? I want to talk to you a little bit.
17: The driver was a 19-year-old named Dustin Hyrums. According to the police, Hyrums appeared to be high on something, possibly meth. Initially, he told the police that he'd come to Carrollton to get money from his uncle. But seconds later, he said he was looking for his stepfather. Then he said his stepfather was in jail and that he was really looking for someone else.
18: Tell me who you were visiting here, because now I'm confused. You said uncle, and then you just said it was me.
19: John. Okay.
18: Okay.
19: We always called him John.
18: Okay.
19: That was it.
18: So John's a friend of the family.
19: Yes, basically.
17: John? That's a name you'll hear later in this story. But at the time, it meant nothing to the officers.
19: We're not trying to cause no problems.
17: The whole thing might have been forgotten, except for this. At one point, Hyrums blurted out that he was a hitman involved in a plot to kill a Carrollton woman. At the time, it sounded like another crazy story from a drug-addled teenager. Police looked into it anyway, but they couldn't pin it down. Hyrums was booked on minor charges and released. Weeks later, Nancy was shot.
2: Once the incident occurred on August the 18th where Nancy was shot, it really kind of tied those two things together.
17: Police wondered if Dustin Hyrums and his buddy in the car were tied to the shooting. If Nancy could pick either of those men out of a photo lineup, the detectives figured it would be case closed.
6: Are you thinking she's going to be able to ID one of these guys immediately?
3: Oh, yeah. We could get the shooter identified. I mean, that's over half the battle right there.
6: So you show her the photos and?
2: She wasn't able to identify anybody from the photo lineups.
6: Was that a letdown?
3: Yeah, but it's expected.
6: Are you thinking still it still could be them? She might have just gotten it wrong.
3: Yeah. Oh, yeah. Just because she didn't identify them, that wasn't for us to change direction, go anywhere else. We're still on the trail on those two.
17: But just as they were beginning their hunt for Dustin Hyrums, the investigators got a call. As luck would have it, there was someone over at the county jail who claimed he had the inside story of the shooting.
3: A Denton County investigator called us and stated that Billy Johnson, an inmate, wanted to speak with us about the shooting.
17: The detectives were intrigued and set up a meeting at the county jail.
20: Just for the record, Billy, you have asked to speak with us. Is that correct?
21: Yes, sir.
17: His full name was Billy Earl Johnson. His rap sheet showed he was a career criminal with a reputation for being mean and scrappy, a reputation Billy didn't mind discussing.
21: I mean, I got a reputation to be a badass. I mean, I ain't. Everybody's claiming me to be tough and bad. I don't claim to be tough and bad. I'm mean. I'm going to hurt you. If you jump on me, I'm going to hurt you.
17: If Billy was mean, he was also calculating. Police would soon learn that whatever tale he had to tell could be theirs for a price.
9: Coming up.
21: It was two of them had done it.
3: He's providing a lot of information that he should not know.
9: An inmate who seems to know all about the plot to murder Nancy, and it may be a family affair.
2: It's certainly a strange cast of characters. Some people might depict them as the Hee-Haw Gang.
9: The Hee-Haw Gang? They're about to hit this case like a monster truck. When Dateline continues.
17: Nancy Howard was shot point blank at her home in Carrollton, Texas. Remarkably, she survived. And a week into the investigation, detectives Wall and Turner got a lead from an inmate who claimed to know he knew the real story behind the crime. His name was Billy Earl Johnson. The cops knew Billy Earl was a tough guy from East Texas, an area about 90 miles from Carrollton, home to those piney woods. Billy was the ringleader of a colorful crew, many of them petty criminals, related to Billy by blood or marriage.
2: There's certainly a strange cast of characters, but you know, they're East Texas folks, and some people might depict them as the Hee-Haw Gang.
17: A gang that was just getting by in a region that's struggling to make it.
3: There's a lot of drugs, a lot of methamphetamine out there. If someone makes money out there or has extra money, they just hand it out to each other.
17: At his meeting with investigators, Billy Earl was a man on a mission. He wanted to cut a deal, and fast.
21: I'm 49 years old. I done been to the pen a total of 15 years. Mm-hmm. I got grandkids that I want to spend the rest of my life with. I want to be free, and I want out this weekend.
17: Billy told the cops he knew things about the shooting that they did not, including the identity of the hit team. He played hardball, even as he mixed his metaphors.
21: I got the big ace in the hole, and I got the ball in my court on this. If y'all want this attempted murder solved, y'all need to work with me because I ain't playing. Y'all want it, I'll give it to you in a golden basket.
17: But if the cops didn't want to play, then Billy Earl was going to zip it.
21: I'm not giving up nothing until I got something solid on my end. I'll die with it.
3: He thought he was in control.
6: Because he was sitting on an important piece of information.
3: Oh, yeah. Yeah. And so, I told him that I can't go to the DA with you just saying this. You got to provide some information.
17: So Billy did. He was in jail on drug charges the night Nancy was shot. But he told investigators he not only knew who ordered the hit on Nancy, he knew how it went down.
21: It was two of them that done it. One driving to pick them up, and one that pulled the trigger. Now, which one drove, which one pulled the trigger, I don't know, but I know both of them.
17: Billy told the detectives he thought the murder-for-hire plot began sometime around 2009.
21: I was laying on the couch and the phone rang.
17: A stranger was on the line.
21: How he got my information from them, I don't know.
17: The stranger said his name was John.
21: He said, you don't know me, told me his name. Said, I don't know you, but I was taught word that you might be the one to do a job for me.
17: The job? Kill Nancy Howard.
21: He wanted it done, actually, so it wouldn't come on him. Like a carjacking, purse snatching.
17: John was a man of means, he told the detectives, who drove a Lexus and communicated with a disposable drop phone.
21: You see that number right there?
1: 1764.
21: That's John's contact number, if he still got the phone.
1: That's how you call him?
3: He had it memorized, and so he provided the whole phone number, which was that 1764 number.
17: Billy knew more. He could describe Nancy's car.
21: She ain't had it long. It's brand new.
1: Okay.
21: It's dark blue. It's a four door. It's got like a hatchback type.
3: He's providing a lot of information that he should not know, so it's pretty obvious.
6: So you're buying it?
3: Well, yeah, we're buying that he knows a lot about what's going on and that he's involved in this.
4: I don't think this woman deserves what happened.
21: No, she sure didn't. But if,
4: and she deserves a little bit of justice.
21: Yep, and she'll get it. But I want my back scratched too.
4: Maybe not from you.
21: I want my back scratched too.
17: Billy told the cops he never intended to follow through with the hit.
21: I'm not going to go kill nobody.
17: Instead, he was going to play John, take him for as much money as possible. And for more than 2 years, that's just what happened.
4: How many conversations have you had with John regarding this being done?
21: Numbers.
4: More than 10?
21: Yeah.
4: More than 20?
21: 50, 60.
17: Detectives say it wasn't just Billy playing the John game. Members of Billy's crew were at it as well, and the cops already knew one of them.
19: That's John, okay?
18: Okay.
19: We always called him John, okay. That was it.
17: Remember Dustin Hyrums? He was the young man pulled over a month before Nancy was shot. He spun a crazy story that night about being a hitman. Turns out, Dustin is Billy's stepson. Maybe his story hadn't been so crazy after all.
9: Coming up, could the Hee Haw gang hold the key to this case?
3: He started laying out the whole thing.

0: Detectives Wall and Turner headed for East Texas immediately after hearing details only an insider could know about the Nancy Howard shooting. Their informant was Billy Earl Johnson. He was the patriarch of an East Texas family. He claimed he'd been involved in a plot to kill Nancy. Wall and Turner wanted to talk to those family members, starting with Billy's stepson, Dustin Hyrums. Billy Earl didn't seem to think much of him.
1: He's so stupid, he didn't know how to put antifreeze in a pickup truck. That dude don't know nothing about nothing.
0: Dustin Hyrums, remember, was the young man pulled over in Nancy's neighborhood a month before she was shot.
2: His name's John, okay?
3: Okay.
2: We always called him John, okay. That was it.
0: The detectives found Dustin staying with friends in a trailer.
4: We were able to locate him, get him in custody, and then for the next probably 2.5 to 3 days, Brian and I spent talking to Dustin.
5: You're a good kid. Get yourself messed up in a little thing, but you're a good kid.
3: What was that like?
6: The first night, of course, he was on meth, crying. He was pretty upset.
0: And so it was Dustin, scared and strung out, who provided the detectives with new details about this man named John. A man who wanted Nancy Howard killed and wasn't shy about suggesting how it could be done.
4: He told Dustin that he wanted Nancy to be robbed while she was staying at the hotel in Grapevine, and he wanted it done with a baseball bat.
0: John provided a photo of her, details about her schedule, and even suggested Nancy be killed while scrapbooking with friends.
7: She said you did not wrong. She's a Christian woman, dude. That's it. You know, who shared with you that she's a Christian woman? John did.
0: Dustin told the detectives John liked to spread his money around.
6: He started laying out the whole thing regarding his stepdad, Billy Johnson, his mom, meetings with John, large sums of money being transferred. He was talking right in the millions.
3: Sounds hard to believe.
6: Yeah, and so he lays out, including his grandmother receiving money, Billy's other children that were involved.
0: Soon, Dustin says members of the Johnson clan were calling John whenever they needed money.
6: When they're in jail and can't get bonded out, then he decides, short stories, that he decides, well, I can do this and start getting all this money.
0: At one point, Dustin said John gave him $24,000 to carry out the hit, money that he promptly spent on meth or gave away.
6: He had $8,000 blow off his car, he told us, at a church parking lot.
3: Didn't care?
6: I said, did you go back and get it? Nah. I think, are you kidding me? No, I'll get more.
0: As the investigators dug deeper, they learned that nearly a dozen people from East Texas knew about the plot to kill Nancy. Charlie Louderman was one of them.
8: So have you heard about the shooting in Carrollton?
9: Yeah.
8: Everybody else heard about it? And you know who it involved in?
9: Yeah.
8: Who's that?
9: Billy Earl Johnson and Mr. John.
8: Mr. John. So you know Mr. John?
9: Yes.
0: Charlie Louderman was one of the few who was not related by blood or marriage to Billy Earl Johnson.
9: Billy Earl's out there. He is the one that had some of his.
0: Charlie, who started out as a bodyguard for Billy Earl, says Billy and Mr. John tried to get him to shoot Nancy Howard.
9: This man, he tried to get me to kill that woman.
8: Did he really?
9: Did he?
8: Did you
9: want the truth?
8: Yeah, I want the truth.
9: You got that recorder on? Yeah.
8: I've got to have the truth.
9: Yeah, you right. That son of a bitch tried to get me to kill that woman.
0: Now out of jail, Charlie told us that sometimes John transferred money between bank accounts. And sometimes John met Charlie and Billy and handed over packages of cash at a hamburger joint or at a gas station. And John was always pressing them to get the hit done.
10: I mean, he was, hey, you think you can get it done now? What's the chances? You know, where are y'all at? Billy would tell him, you know, hey, we're about an hour away. We'll call you when we get close. Okay, well, call me when you've got confirmation. You know, I want this thing done. And I was like, damn, what did this lady do?
0: As long as John was willing to pay, Charlie says Billy and his family were willing to talk about killing Nancy. And every time the hit didn't happen, John wanted to know why. Billy was the master of outlandish excuses.
10: He had brain tumors. He had seizures, he had spells, he'd done too much dope. The neighbors were home. He him just as far as he could take it. And John would buy it, hook, line, sinker, every time.
0: Mr. John's big money scheme to kill Nancy Howard was an economic bonanza for East Texas. According to Charlie, Billy Earl couldn't seem to spend that money fast enough.
10: Motorcycles, vehicles for his children, all three of them, a car for his mother, three or four four-wheelers, a couple go-karts for the grandkids, a ski boat. He bought me a riding mower, a four-wheeler, numerous assault weapons, just anything he wanted.
0: And so, for more than 2 years, the murder plot bankrolled by John killed nothing but time.
4: They didn't follow through with it because they wanted more money.
3: They have been called the Hee-Haw Gang, but they were very valuable to you, all of these characters.
6: It would have been a tough case if we only had one or two of them as witnesses. But when we have this number of people involved, someone either is telling the truth or someone handed out a script to all these people with all the information, because it was all the same information.
0: The East Texas crowd was canny enough to document their dealings with the mysterious Mr. John. They even had a picture of him in his fancy car. Wait till you see it. It's a stunner.
11: Coming up. So who is this infamous Mr. John? It's the biggest twist of all.
12: I was in disbelief. It was so far-fetched.
11: When Dateline continues.
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0: Throughout the piney woods of East Texas, Detectives Turner and Wall heard the same refrain. A man named John was paying top dollar to rid the earth of a church lady named Nancy Howard. To hear the East Texans tell it, John was a murky blend of money and murderous intent. But a picture snapped by one of the locals of the man they called John made everything crystal clear. John was Frank Howard.
4: Here is a photograph of Frank Howard sitting in his gray Lexus. And in the foreground of the picture, Billy Johnson sitting on his motorcycle.
0: He may have been Frank to his friends and Mr. John to the East Texans, but in truth, he was both. His full name was John Franklin Howard.
6: John Franklin Howard.
3: A.K.A. Frank.
4: Frank.
6: Frank.
4: Yeah.
0: Three names for a man who'd evidently been living three lives. One with his wife in Carrollton, one with his mistress in California, and a third one with the East Texas crowd.
6: It was a surprise just based on being a Beaver Cleaver family, being involved with the church. It was unusual.
0: So 8 days after Nancy was shot, the detectives returned to the scene of the crime. This time, they had a warrant.
1: And I'm sitting there watching TV and working. And and the police show up at the door to arrest me. And that was I have no clue what's going on and what's happening.
3: They just put you in the car and took you to the station?
1: Yeah.
0: The charge? Solicitation for murder. Frank's children were in shock. Their father may have had an affair, they thought, but hiring hitmen, that made no sense.
21: It's a very specific type of evil person that tries to kill their spouse. And my dad is just not that person. You know, having an affair is a human mistake. Trying to murder someone is not human. No human would do that. And I'm sorry, my dad is a human. Humans make mistakes.
22: It was such a huge leap to what they were accusing him of. And I had never felt like my dad hated the kids enough to do that to our mom. And he never hated my mom, never talked poorly about my mom enough to do that.
0: Even Nancy refused to believe that her husband of nearly 30 years could have orchestrated a plot to have her killed.
23: Well, you know, I was totally in shock. This is so far from anything, first of all, that I ever dreamed that I would be involved in. But second of all, it all came at the same time. I'm shot, and then I find out my husband has been having a 3-year affair. I was in disbelief. It was so far-fetched.
0: His friends felt the same way. In fact, Frank was so well-regarded in Carrollton that his friends offered to post his $1 million bond. At his bond hearing, witness after witness testified to his character and sterling reputation. Even Denton County Prosecutor Jamie Beck was impressed.
24: People from his church, people from his community, current clients, came forward and packed the courtroom for a bond hearing, which is just unheard of. They took the stand. They, just sang his praises on what a good guy he was.
0: Though he quickly bonded out of jail, the investigators were convinced Frank Howard was behind the attempt on his wife's life. Not only could they prove he'd been having an affair and that he'd paid hundreds of thousands of dollars to a bunch of make-believe hitmen, they also had a picture of him meeting with one of them. Still, a crucial element for solving this case was missing.
4: We're still knee-deep in the middle of this. We don't have the shooter identified, and everyone that we have arrested up until this point, we can only confirm that they're involved in a solicitation to have Nancy killed.
0: Which is not to say that they didn't get some useful hints from the East Texans.
4: Dustin Hiram's, he gives us the name of Michael Speck. And Michael Speck is Billy Johnson's nephew.
0: The investigators zeroed in on that name, Michael Speck. A search of jail recordings of Billy Earl Johnson's phone calls soon revealed a surprise. Not only did they hear Billy Earl talking about somebody named Michael, they also heard another familiar voice. It was the voice of Frank Howard.
25: I can get out of here. It's going to take about a month to get out of here, but I need some money.
26: Well, that's part of my problem. I mean, what happened to Michael? I gave him a bunch of money.
25: Well, how much you give him?
26: And I don't even know anymore. It's been so long.
25: You gave him 20?
26: At least.
4: It's clear from those phone conversations at the jail that Frank's directly involved in orchestrating this.
26: Michael's got everything I had left, and he said he could take care of everything.
0: Even though the police were sure Michael Speck was one of the men in that silver car, they had no idea who the other man was. Then, a few months later, a call out of the blue seemed to provide the break they'd been looking for. The caller sounded credible because she knew details that only the shooter and Nancy would know. For instance, in a flustered moment, Nancy had handed her bag of food to the shooter.
4: My ears perked up and I felt like she had some pretty good information about who was responsible for shooting Nancy.
0: The caller led them eventually to someone who they believed was the shooter. His name was also Michael Lawrence. He and Speck had been prison cellmates.
3: This is like 6 degrees of separation.
4: It is.
3: Everyone in this case.
4: And all the puzzle pieces were starting to come together for us.
0: The police thought they could finally put both Michaels in that silver car on the night Nancy was shot. It would now be up to a jury to decide whether Frank Howard had paid them to kill his wife.
11: Coming up, The case begins, and the witnesses sure were colorful, but were they credible?
2: Very questionable characters.
5: Absolutely.
2: How do you get the jury to believe what they're saying?

0: In the months after Nancy Howard was shot in the face and left for dead, she tried to move on. She divorced Frank and found comfort in the sheltering embrace of her faith and family.
1: Oh, isn't that pretty?
0: She even enjoyed happy moments when the shooting was almost forgotten, like the day her youngest daughter got married and Frank walked Brianna down the aisle.
2: It was very special that he was able to do that. And for me, there was, you know, never a doubt in my mind that my dad would be walking me down the aisle.
3: And we actually had a very good time. It was a very joyful time. I can remember walking with him and saying, well, we ended up doing this together after all, didn't we?
0: Hard to imagine? Not really, if you remember that Frank and Nancy always put family first. For a long time, Nancy refused to believe the worst about Frank. As the months passed, she had a change of heart, though she kept hoping she was wrong.
3: I believe he had relationships with the kind of people who would do something like this. But I am going to let the jury make the decision on whether he called the shot.
4: So you're not ready to say he ordered?
3: I'm not ready to say that.
0: Denton County Prosecutor Jamie Beck was ready to say that and a lot more.
5: I try not to get too personally involved, so to speak, but I did not like him. I did not like the good versus evil aspect to him and the manipulation that I felt.
0: In early August 2014, Frank Howard went on trial for attempted capital murder. Prosecutors started with Nancy's 911 call.
6: Lord Jesus, help me. Oh, my God, help me. Oh, Lord Jesus, help me.
0: It was an emotional opening punch, one that left Frank visibly shaken, as did Nancy's testimony about her injuries and overwhelming feelings of betrayal.
3: I was married to a man named Frank Howard. For the majority of our marriage, I was married to Frank Howard. But when John walked in the door, he started taking over. Frank was a man who was loving and kind. He had integrity. John was about himself.
0: Prosecutors laid out their theory. John, a.k.a. Frank Howard, had hired a hitman to kill his wife. But for more than 2 years, he'd ended up throwing money at one potential killer after another to get the job done.
7: This group of characters, some people have even called them the Hee-Haw Gang.
5: Yes.
7: Very questionable characters.
5: Absolutely.
7: With long rap sheets. How do you get the jury to believe what they're saying?
5: When you're going to go out and hire a hitman, you're not going to hire a good person off the street. You're going to hire a criminal. You're going to hire somebody with a seedy past and that's willing to do that job.
0: If orange is the new black, this was a fashionable crowd. On the stand, the witnesses from East Texas corroborated each other's stories. They testified they'd received money from a man named John to kill his wife. They had communicated with John by calling his drop phone. And each of them said that John and Frank were one and the same. Charlie Louderman says John didn't seem happy to see his East Texas friends again.
8: He didn't want to see me there. He didn't like that. He was twirling his pen, pop, pop, like a principal going to give me some licks.
0: Charlie told the jury about seeing vast sums of money change hands.
8: Sometimes it'd be $5,000, sometimes it'd be $80,000. I counted $83,000 on my bedroom floor.
0: Investigators were able to follow the money on Frank's computers. They found wire transfer receipts that added up to more than $750,000. Assistant Prosecutor Rick Daniel.
7: It sounds hard to believe that Frank, the accountant, the meticulous numbers guy, is just throwing around money. And not only throwing around money, but they're documenting it. They're wire transfers. It's hard to believe.
9: Right. At first, it was all cash. And I think he just kind of got tired of having to go and meet. And once he started with the wire transfer, I think he probably realized that, you know, it's done. Might as well keep going, doing it now. And I think he just kept trying to get a solution to his problem by just throwing more money at it.
0: The East Texans who gladly took that money were not charged because they were either doing time or facing prosecution for other crimes. Still, Jamie Beck and her team wanted to link Frank to the men who they believe actually shot Nancy, the men in the silver car. First, they tried to establish that Frank had paid the alleged driver. They played a snippet of the jailhouse call recorded a few weeks before the shooting.
1: And so I basically, you know, gave Michael everything. I said, I'm all in with you, buddy, because I said, I don't know what else to do.
10: You can't.
1: So I went all in with him.
0: Even more incriminating, prosecutors said phone records proved Frank was communicating with the alleged driver the day of the shooting. As for the alleged shooter, the other Michael, the prosecution called a witness who testified he confessed to her the night Nancy was shot. Jamie Beck summed up that testimony.
11: He does a full-out confession. I've murdered someone. I shot a woman in the forehead, in her garage, took her food and her purse, and then we dumped everything on the way back.
0: Both Michaels pleaded not guilty. Their day in court would come later. As for motive, the prosecutors told the court that was as old as time. Frank had another woman, and this was no casual fling. They presented evidence of Frank's devotion, the flowers, letters, and cards he sent to Suzanne Leontief when he wasn't with her. Police also discovered Frank had spent enormous sums of money on his mistress.
12: I think the figure that he had given Suzanne was $1.9 million. Ultimately, we discovered that they had purchased a home together in California. They had purchased a condo in Lake Tahoe together. He had given her $500,000 in cash. And so she was certainly living a life of with a lot of money from Frank.
0: The pictures police found of Suzanne on Frank's cell phone show a happy couple. But Suzanne had grown tired of being the other woman. She began putting pressure on Frank to get a divorce. The police found a letter from Frank, dated December 2011, 8 months before the shooting, pleading for patience.
7: One of the lines was, "All I know to do is to get things done and hope you're still around." What do you think he meant by "to get things done"?
12: I think he meant follow through with killing Nancy.
0: In this text sent a few months before Nancy's shooting, Suzanne wrote, "I'm so sick of being alone. You need to file by this Friday or move on. I have waited long enough." Prosecutors said that affair was Frank's motive, so all eyes were on Suzanne when she took the stand.
5: She believed that he was in a loveless marriage, that he was basically separated from his wife but living under the same roof for convenience sake, but in separate bedrooms.
7: How important was the mistress's testimony, Suzanne?
5: You know, I don't think Suzanne had any kind of knowledge about any of this. I don't think she knew that there was a murder-for-hire plot. I don't think she knew about any association with criminals. I think Suzanne fully believed, just like everybody else around Frank, they take him at his word and they believe him.
0: Prosecutors told the jury that for a family man like Frank, divorce was not an option. But, they argued, murder was.
5: I mean, it didn't have to happen. A divorce was the solution.
0: Frank was with Suzanne in California on the day Nancy was shot. Even so, he still found time to send an email to his wife. Prosecutor Jamie Beck read it to the jury in her closing argument.
11: "I know you have a busy day today, because he knows her schedule. He's provided it to the two Michaels. So I will try to call you sometime today. I love you and can't wait to get home to you." That's sick. That is sick. He wanted to get home to her casket. That's what he wanted to come home to.
0: On August 18th, 2014, 2 years to the day after Nancy was shot, the prosecution rested. Now it was the defense's turn to convince the jury that all those East Texans were lying, and that Frank never paid anyone to kill his wife.
13: Coming up, the defense comes out swinging, and in its corner, two devoted daughters.
2: "I wanted to be there for my dad. 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
13: When Dateline...
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0: Frank Howard was a confident man, or at least he claimed to be when he spoke to us a few months before his trial began.
4: Did you have anything to do with your wife being shot that day in your garage?
17: No, I did not. I absolutely did not.
0: Nevertheless, defense attorneys Jerry Cobb and Ricky Parrott knew they had their work cut out for them when they rose to Frank Howard's defense.
18: The state put on a large amount of evidence. They showed a lot of money being transferred. They showed the affair. They showed sympathetic pictures of the poor lady shot in the head when she's at the hospital.
0: Powerful images, to be sure. But the prosecution's case, they argued, simply didn't make sense.
18: It was really incredible to hear the allegations that a man would have spent the kind of money that they said was spent in order to have someone shot. And particularly in light of the fact that when you saw all the people that were saying he paid them, look at the kind of people they were.
0: So the first line of defense was don't trust anybody who wears prison garb to court.
18: I just believe that when the jurors look at the case and they see how these people are liars, they're criminals, they're drug users, that they won't lend any credibility to it. And if they don't believe those people, they can't convict him for attempted capital murder.
19: You got all these people who supposedly got hundreds of thousands of dollars to kill somebody, and they're not even being prosecuted. I mean, it makes no sense.
0: Not only that, but, the defense argued, some of their stories were just too fantastic to be believed. Take one from Charlie Louderman. He testified that some of Frank Howard's cash had come from the Middle East in body bags. It was money that literally reeked of death.
20: Some of it had hair with blood stuck to it. Some of it had burn marks on it. And I said, what in the hell is that awful damn smell? And Billy looked at me and said, you know that's how we're getting that money in here, is on dead bodies coming from Kuwait in the caskets.
0: The defense called that claim outrageous.
18: Just crazy things. Crazy. $80,000 or $100,000 in cash coming back in the body cavities of dead soldiers from Iraq. I mean, this man had crazy things.
0: The defense attorneys not only challenged the credibility of Billy Earl and his crew, they told the jurors the real reason Frank Howard was in contact with the East Texas crowd boiled down to one word, blackmail.
19: You take a guy who's been a straight arrow all of his life, has a great reputation in his hometown. I'm sure it would bother him if the people in the church knew he had an affair, knew he had a girlfriend, knew he went to Las Vegas, things like that. I think all those things would go into a reason for them to blackmail him and him to pay him money.
0: Frank's daughter, Ashley, agrees.
21: You see all of this money going out to all of these really shady people. You never really see any return. There's no action. So my belief is that he was being blackmailed.
4: For the affair?
21: I can't say what. My dad was a really generous person. Maybe somewhere in there, you know, it was, hey, give a guy a second chance, help me out. And then it just snowballed into either threatening his family or telling about the affair. I mean, I don't know. So I think it probably started as a generous, you know, give grace to somebody, help another human, and became something way out of his control.
0: According to the defense, Frank stopped paying members of the Johnson clan weeks before the shooting. And that, Frank's attorneys suggested, could be the reason Nancy was shot.
7: Do you think that this was payback to Frank because the money train had stopped?
18: I believe it was something to get the money going again. I believe they were sending him a message, you know, you're not going to quit paying us.
19: Very well could be that. And also, you know, they may not have really intended to kill Nancy. You know, a guy's standing right there, he shoots her in the head. She's still conscious. If he's going to kill her, why didn't he shoot her again?
0: Frank did not take the stand in his own defense, but all three of the Howard children did.
4: Was it hard to take the stand in the trial, knowing what was at stake?
2: It definitely was because, you know, I wanted to be there for my dad and I wanted to do things and say things that gave a different perspective to, he's not this man that you're talking about. He's imperfect, absolutely, but he's a good person.
4: You could have been his best weapon, his own children standing behind him.
21: And when we say that we support our dad, it's not a blind support. It's a well thought out support, and it's a reasoned support. And we've been able to separate the feelings about the affair from the feelings about his involvement in this criminal scheme.
0: In closing, the defense attorneys urged jurors to ask themselves one question. Did the prosecutor's theory of why and how Frank Howard plotted his wife's murder make any sense?
19: Where is it?

0: I believe that's the kind of evidence in this country that we want to use to convict someone of a crime, to deprive them of their liberty if they're convicted.
1: The jury now held Frank Howard's fate in its hands.
2: Coming up, the man who seemed of rock-solid character, or this cast of characters? Who would the jury believe?
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1: They'd once called themselves the Beaver Cleaver family. Close, wholesome, and picture perfect. If nothing else, John Franklin Howard's attempted capital murder trial proved that image was as dated as a black and white rerun. Nancy sat on the prosecution side of the courtroom, surrounded by her friends and family, and Frank's supporters sat across the aisle behind the defense table. As for the children, when they were in the courtroom, they almost always sat on their dad's side of the aisle.
10: For me, I was just very, you know, focused on the goal, focused on what we're here for, and it was my dad all the way.
1: The tension and stress caused by the Howard children's devotion to their father was at times etched on Nancy's face.
11: I'm trying to understand. You have to understand, they had continual contact with their father for the past 2 years. And they, too, wanted to believe that their father was the same man.
1: After 10 days of testimony and a mountain of evidence, jurors might have been expected to be out for a while.
12: Has the jury reached a verdict in this case?
1: But they weren't.
13: Yes, we have, Your Honor.
12: And is that a unanimous verdict of each and every one of the 12 jurors in this case?
13: Yes, it is.
12: Please hand that to the bailiff.
1: It had taken just 90 minutes of deliberation for the jury to reach a decision.
12: We, the jury, find the defendant, John Howard, guilty of the offense of attempted capital murder as alleged in the indictment.
14: When you heard that word guilty, what's going through your mind?
11: Just complete heartbreak. But yet it was also peace because it was finally over.
1: In a separate hearing, Frank Howard was sentenced to life in prison.
15: My gut reaction is, well, now we have to appeal.
14: So you didn't even let the guilty process?
15: No, I mean, because for me, that was the plan. Not guilty, we move on. Guilty, we appeal. There's no, let's all cry and hold hands and be sad because dad is in jail for... No, we're going to appeal.
14: It's probably easier to cope that way, I would think.
10: Mm-hmm. Yeah. At first, there's kind of shock. Mm-hmm. And then it's like, you're just angry. You're angry that they didn't, Because, you know, you don't feel

0: like they got the truth.
1: You may be seated, sir.
2: In the end, Frank Howard's appeals were denied. But even then, this case was far from over. Remember the Michaels, the two men prosecutors say actually carried out the attack on Nancy? In 2015, Billy Earl's nephew, Michael Speck, turned on his former cellmate, Michael Lawrence, in return for a reduced sentence. Speck testified at Lawrence's trial that Michael Lawrence had been the trigger man. Lawrence was convicted of aggravated assault with a deadly weapon and sentenced to 60 years in prison. He appealed, and in 2017, the Texas court overturned his conviction on the grounds that evidence introduced relating to the overall murder-for-hire scheme was misleading and unfairly prejudicial. Lawrence was retried, and this time, a jury found him not guilty. But Lawrence wasn't off the hook yet. The district attorney decided to prosecute him for conspiracy to commit murder in the Nancy Howard case. In 2021, Lawrence pleaded guilty and received a 10-year sentence, minus credit for time served, about 8.5 years. As for the money Frank Howard used to finance the murder plot and support his lavish lifestyle, turns out it was stolen from that wealthy defense contractor Frank once worked for.
3: Some people might have a hard time wrapping their head around the fact that he was just so haphazardly giving out money.
4: Yes.
3: Just freely giving it out.
4: The only way I can explain that is when you don't earn the money, when it's not from your hard work and efforts, it has no value. The money didn't have meaning to him other than how he could use it to manipulate people.
2: In late 2015, an arbitration panel determined that Frank Howard had embezzled more than $6 million from his former boss between 2009 and 2012. Frank was ordered to repay that money with interest.
3: You went into this, though, hoping there was a chance that maybe he didn't call the shots on
5: right.
3: this.
5: Right, I did. I tried to keep my heart open.
3: So you have no doubt in your mind now that
5: absolutely
3: that Frank called the shots on your attempted murder?
5: Absolutely. John called the shots.
3: It's almost like an alter ego.
5: Yep, it is.
6: I want to say, John Howard, You messed up, buddy.
2: Perhaps nobody knew John better than the East Texas crowd. Charlie Louderman, in full finger-wagging mode, says John Howard got what he deserved.
6: You're smart, and you hired an idiot to do your dirty work.
2: Charlie says he regrets he ever got involved with Billy Johnson, and he's remorseful about what happened to Nancy.
6: I carry a lot of guilt over her injury with her eye because she just looked like a really happy lady in the pictures to me. And to John's children, I'm sorry, but your dad did it, you know. There's no getting around it.
2: But even after hearing the evidence, John and Nancy's daughters still believed their father was innocent.
3: There are going to be people watching this saying, you two girls are delusional. Your dad was found guilty of trying to have your mom killed, and here you are supporting your dad.
7: I get that, but I would say those people that think that we're delusional have not shared our experiences. They haven't sat down. They haven't gone to jail, sat behind that glass, picked up that phone, and talked to the same man that they've been talking to for the last 28 years. And you can say all day long, oh, that poor girl, you know, she just wants to support her dad. Let's be very clear. I think that justice needs to be served. I don't think it has been. And I think it's unfortunate that now we're all going to say we've gotten justice for my mom, and that man is a terrible human being. And the truth is, there's no justice for my mom, and now there's no justice for my dad.
2: Though the sisters conceded in 2014 that the family's bonds had been strained by this case, they insisted those bonds had not been broken entirely.
3: Do you hope that as time goes on, things can be healed with your mother?
0: Oh, absolutely. It's a very raw time. A big life event happened. A big change happened. So we're all having to process what we feel and then come back together and really sort it out.
3: The future for the Howard family?
7: We were a strong family then. We're going to be a strong family in the future. And those two are not going to look the same. But that's okay. We're going to figure it out.
2: And they seem to be taking steps in that direction. The last time we spoke, Nancy told us she now has a healthy relationship with her children and grandchildren. And though she has not spoken to Frank, she says her kids are in touch with their father and have visited him in prison. Meanwhile, Nancy has moved on with her life. She went back to work at a law firm as an administrative assistant and later remarried. She also told her story in a book titled The Shooting of Nancy Howard, A Journey Back to Shore.
5: Deep in my heart is broken because that's, I would have loved to continue being the Beaver Cleaver family. I would have loved to continue being married to Frank because I loved that man with all my heart. And that man loved me at some point. But there was obviously a change in who he was and is.
1: That's all for now. I'm Lester Holt. Thanks for joining us.
8: Finally get a hold of Dad. And I was like, what's going on? And he's like, Lisa's been shot.
9: I held her hand and I just said, my Lisa, my Lisa.
10: Everyone's like, you want justice? You want revenge? I just want the truth.
1: Lisa Tackle, newly married, pregnant, starting the career of her dreams.
10: She always put everybody before she put herself.
1: Then one morning, a single gunshot blast rocked the newlyweds' home.
11: She's been shot!
1: A young husband, out of his mind with grief. It was a tragedy. But for Lisa's dad, a sheriff's deputy, it was no mystery. He was sure he knew who the killer was.
12: Go get him. Go get him, now.
1: A neighbor with a gun and a grudge.
10: I thought they better get to him before I do.
1: But some said this couple was having trouble, that Seth had a secret.
13: Did he tell you she sent me some topless pictures?
14: Yes.
1: Others said the real murderer was someone else, right under cops' noses.
15: Here's a legitimate suspect that should have been investigated.
1: A case unfolding on camera, one that would test three juries, shatter two families.
10: It's just like somebody hit me in the stomach.
1: And take one final twist.
8: That was her biggest secret.
1: I'm Lester Holt, and this is Dateline. Here's Dennis Murphy with Before Dawn.

0: The cornfields of Iowa are a far piece from Memphis. But it was here in Ottumwa, Iowa, a baby girl was named after a princess, Lisa Marie. Yep, that one.
1: As a kid, I was pretty big into Elvis. I knew that my first daughter was going to be Lisa Marie because of Elvis, of course.
0: Just as Todd Caldwell hoped, his little Lisa lived up to her big name.
1: She was just the life of the party.
2: Once she started talking, she hadn't shut up.
0: They're divorced now, but Tracy and Todd Caldwell watched their girl grow up all but unstoppable. A vivacious, winning team.
3: Bowling, Todd, we're not just talking about recreational Saturday night now.
1: No, we're talking about the state champion bowler. Anything she did, she had to be the best at it.
4: Oh, Lisa, come here.
0: Lisa was a teenager when her parents divorced. Todd remained an active father to Lisa and his three other children. All the while, he was working a stressful and dangerous job as a deputy in the Wapello County Sheriff's Department. He found comfort in several ways. One was his occasional hobby. He'd take out his sketch pad from time to time.
5: No.
0: And then he met and fell hard for a nurse named Amy. Before long, he was starting fatherhood all over again. With twin daughters. This time he was getting lots of help from Lisa. She was the twins' default babysitter.
1: She was more like a second mom to the twins than a big sister.
6: She was just a caregiver to anybody.
3: You had a very close relationship.
6: Mm-hmm. Very. I would get into bed with her, and we'd watch old episodes of The Golden Girls.
3: That's a sweet relationship, huh?
6: And she always says that I was Dorothy, because I'm such a grouch all the time. But, yeah, that was my favorite time with Lisa.
5: I'm so lucky.
0: But stepmom Amy put on her enforcer hat when it came to Lisa's teenage romantic life.
6: I wanted to know who the boyfriends were. I wanted to know who their parents were. I was the one that they had to pass the test with.
0: The boyfriend who passed with flying colors was a kid named Seth Teckle. He came from a longtime local family. His grandfather had been the umpteen terms mayor of Ottumwa. Mom was a social worker. Dad owned a local bowling alley. And the bowling alley was where Seth, as a young teen, began noticing Lisa. His dad was her high school coach, and Seth bowled almost but not quite as well as Lisa. The two worked part-time together at the Lanes. They were becoming boyfriend-girlfriend, and that was fine with both their families.
3: So you like this young girl?
1: Oh, a lot, yeah.
2: She was a part of our family.
1: Yeah.
0: The Teckles were a church-going family, and Seth's mom, Lorraine, remembers how the boys' compassion for others shone on a relief mission to Mississippi after Hurricane Katrina.
2: He just stood and talked to these folks for hours and hours, and they just became very good friends. And I have a lot of memories like that of Seth.
3: Helping people.
2: Yep.
0: And Lisa wanted to help people, too. She followed her father into law enforcement. First as a reserve deputy in Todd Sheriff's Department, and then as a jailer in a neighboring county.
1: I told her that she would have my blessings if she wasn't just an average cop. I wanted her to be a really great cop because I didn't want to have to worry about, you know, her inefficiencies maybe endangering her life.
0: After years of hearing patrons at the bowling alley joke about when the two of them were going to get married, Seth and Lisa made the inevitable official.
3: How do you find out they're going to get hitched?
1: Seth actually came to our house and met with us and asked us our permission to marry Lisa.
3: Old school.
1: Old school.
0: After dating for 7 years, Seth and Lisa got married in October 2011. She was 22, he was 21.
1: I just told him that no matter what he did, to take care of her and protect her.
3: And he said?
1: He said he would.
0: Lisa's sister, another Elvis namesake, Presley, got much more than a brother-in-law with Seth.
7: He was my best friend. I mean, he was just kind of that other person that I could always go to.
1: He called me Dad. We told each other we loved each other. We hugged every time we left each other. I mean, I felt as close to him as I did my son.
0: For Lisa, it wasn't just gaining a husband. It was having all his buddies come along, too. A package deal.
3: So how did Lisa put up with you guys?
8: She was kind of interested in the same things that all of us were.
5: Like, she liked to go fishing. She liked to go hunting. She liked to shoot guns.
3: Was she okay?
8: Better than Seth.
3: Sounds like you guys all would have been happy if she were your girlfriend.
5: Seth was lucky.
0: Lucky for sure. But Seth knew it was time to settle down and get a real job. Like Lisa, he was drawn to uniform service. He'd signed on as a volunteer firefighter and drew a paycheck as a security guard. But his father-in-law, Todd, was helping him get a higher rung on the ladder with a soon-to-start job as a jailer for the sheriffs.
2: They were very close. Todd was a big influence on Seth. That's why I think he went into law enforcement.
0: A new job, a young marriage, and now more changes for Seth. He was going to be a father. They'd picked a name for the unborn girl, Zoe Maria. In May 2012, they were halfway through the pregnancy.
9: Seth and Lisa, a baby on the way, were starting out their married life in this humble little trailer. It was a gift from his dad, perched on just a beautiful piece of property. It was a kind of starter home while they saved some money for the future. The only apparent cloud in the picture was an escalating feud with an across-the-fence neighbor here. There was bad blood.
0: It happened at 5 in the morning, a sudden horrifying sound that shattered two young lives. Saturday, May 26, 2012, Memorial Day weekend.
10: She's not breathing.
11: Does she have any medical problems?
10: She's been shot.
0: A shotgun blast had ended all the plans of Mr. and Mrs. Seth Teckel.
12: Newlywed, mom-to-be, and now out of the blue, victim of a violent attack. Who would want to hurt Lisa? When we return, deputies race to the scene where the shooter could be lurking anywhere.
3: You didn't know somebody could have winged a shot at you.
8: Yeah, I mean, that was possible the whole time.
12: When Dateline continues.
0: It was the end of a long overnight shift for Sheriff's Deputy Marty Wunderland, the only deputy on duty in Wapello County, Iowa. All was quiet, and with the first hint of daybreak that Saturday morning, Marty relaxed and turned up the music in his cruiser.
3: What's the ragged end of the shift for you?
8: Yeah, I'm taking my last little loop around the county and gonna watch the sun come up and go home and go to bed.
0: That plan came to an abrupt end around 5:30 a.m. when Seth Teckel made a desperate 911 call from his house.
10: I've been shot. I'm in a shot. I'm getting ready for work and I had a gunshot. And I came running out and she shot me in the side.
0: Dispatch relayed the message to Marty Wunderland. The young deputy had never gotten a call like this.
13: I have a report of the lady not breathing. I've now been advised the lady has been shot.
3: Is your heart pounding a little?
8: Oh, yeah. That's an understatement.
0: With his car and his mind both doing 90, Marty raced to the house in under 10 minutes. He slowed along the rise of the gravel country road and stopped in the driveway. He had no idea what he'd be facing. His dashboard camera captured the scene as he approached the house.
3: Here's how you get in the trailer. What do you see right about here?
8: You can see Seth Teckel up on the porch. He's wearing cargo shorts and a belt, and he just bent over, you know.
3: What's he doing?
8: Sounds like he's crying, just sobbing.
0: The toughest call of Marty's career was suddenly so much more complicated. He knew the grieving husband on the porch, considered him a friend, knew his wife Lisa too, and her father Todd was a respected fellow deputy. The unfolding tragedy had just become very personal.
3: Deputy, how do you set your brain in compartments where you got to be very professional? This is the first time you've had a major crime. And yet, it's also people you know.
8: It's tough.
3: Were you scared? It's okay if you were.
8: Yeah, I definitely was scared, you know, concerned about a lot of different things.
3: You didn't know somebody could have winged a shot at you.
8: Yeah, I mean, that was possible the whole time.
0: As the only cop at a dangerous, chaotic scene, the possibility of a live shooter still on the grounds, Marty's adrenaline was pumping. When he entered the trailer, a paramedic was attending to Lisa. She was lying in her bed. It didn't look good. Marty's only thought was to help her, but he had to secure his rifle, so he ran back to his cruiser to lock it up.
8: I got on my radio, and I think I told dispatch, get 58 out here.
14: Call 58 and have them get out here.
0: Badge 58 meant Deputy Todd Caldwell, Lisa's father.
8: In hindsight, I wish I wouldn't have done that.
14: Why'd you say that?
8: Well, because I saw a lot of things that morning. Now, because of me, because of asking him to, you know, come out there, he's going to have to live with some of those same images that I do now.
0: Todd Caldwell was asleep, but his cell phone was plugged in next to the bed, always ready for a middle-of-the-night emergency call.
1: We get a call from, you know, a dispatcher who I've known for 20 years, and I can tell that his voice is different. And from what I remember, he just said, you know, you need to get out to Lisa's house. She's been shot and isn't breathing.
0: Todd's wife, Amy, bolted out of bed. Her stepdaughter, her best friend, needed her.
6: I kind of left him behind. I didn't put shoes on, didn't put socks on. I went in my pajamas and drove 90 mile an hour. You know, I'm an ER nurse. I'm thinking.
3: So you're sort of in nurse mode here, too.
6: Yeah. I'm thinking, well, you know, maybe if I get there fast enough.
3: Minutes matter.
6: There will be something I can do.
0: Todd raced behind in a separate vehicle.
1: I just repeated over and over, you know, oh my God, oh my God, oh my God. I just remember that's all I could think and say is, oh my God, oh my God, oh my God.
0: At the scene, Deputy Wonderland ran back to the house and did what he could to help the EMT.
8: Started giving Lisa CPR so the paramedic could. I think he was getting like a defibrillator ready. But it felt like forever, you know, and I'm asking him, you know, you want me to do CPR still? And he told me not to.
0: There was nothing more to do. She was gone, along with her unborn daughter. Lisa Marie Teckel was just 23 years old.
6: I ran in there and you could tell that she was gone.
3: So you went into the bedroom, you saw her. Did you tend to her?
6: Yeah, I held her hand and I rubbed her belly and I just said, my Lisa.
3: Todd, did you go into the house? I hope not.
1: Yeah, I did. I went in there and I seen her laying there and I seen the amount of blood that was on the bed and I knew from my experience that was too much blood to sustain life. When I listen to like the tape recording of it, I hear myself bellowing. I don't know how to describe it, but I don't even remember doing that.
10: What happened?
0: It was a heartbreaking scene, but Deputy Marty Wonderland had a job to do.
3: End of your shift, your first homicide, so you're in the barrel here.
8: You gotta start working it.
0: There was an immediate lead from, of all people, Todd Caldwell. The veteran cop who had just seen his precious daughter lying dead in a pool of blood said he knew who the shooter was. And in a voice filled with rage, he told his fellow deputies to take the suspect down.
15: Go get him, now.
12: Coming up, who was Todd Caldwell talking about? Turns out there was someone in Seth and Lisa's life who had everybody worried.
16: Things were escalating. They were fearful. I was fearful.
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0: Lisa Teckle was dead, murdered in her own bed. Her distraught husband, Seth, was outside, shirtless and barefoot. When Lisa's little sister, Presley, arrived, all she could do was try to comfort him.
4: By the time I got there, they had stuff taped off. And I went up and I just gave Seth, like, the longest, seemed like the longest hug ever.
3: Your best friend.
4: Yep.
0: Seth was inconsolable and acting out.
6: I went over to him when I first got there, and I tried hugging him. He pushed me away. He punched his truck, and I said, you know, don't do that, Seth. You know, let me see your hand.
0: Todd offered to take Seth back to his house, but Doug Teckle knew this was a moment his son should be with him.
7: It was just bad. I mean, he was sobbing, and we just hugged and cried.
0: Marty Wonderland, working his first homicide, was the first deputy to speak to Seth.
3: How's that go?
8: You know, I ask him what happened.
10: I came running out. I looked in the bench and it's just laying there.
0: Through the overwrought husband's sobbing, a story started to emerge.
8: He basically tells me that he was in the shower getting ready to go to work and he hears a gun go off.
10: I ran over the shower curtain. I grabbed my towel and I came out. I didn't see anybody down the hallway. I'm gonna kill him. Did this?
15: So there's been some sort of an intruder.
8: Yeah, that's what he's telling me. That someone came in while he was in the shower, shot Lisa, and ran away before he could catch him.
23: We'll figure it out, bud.
10: I can't tell God.
23: We'll figure it out.
0: Lisa's father, Todd, thought he'd figured it out and already had a suspect.
10: Go get him. Now.
0: Todd's rage was directed at the neighbor on the other side of the fence topped with barbed wire, a 56-year-old disabled Army veteran named Brian Tate.
1: I just remember saying, go get him now. And I thought, they better get to him before I do.
0: Brian Tate had been embroiled in an escalating feud with his neighbors Lisa and Seth. Todd knew all about it and was certain his daughter was now dead because of it.
3: This culmination of bad blood's been going on for a month's time or more now, huh?
1: Right.
0: It started about 2 months before the murder. Seth pulled a dead deer off the road along the property line. Brian Tate later tossed the hide onto Seth's property. Seth tossed it back, and the battle was on. Tate made several calls to the county complaining about nasty acts of vandalism.
24: Okay.
0: Todd Caldwell responded to one in April, and Tate pointed the finger at his young neighbor.
24: I can't remember names.
23: Seth Teckle.
24: Seth
23: Teckle. Yep.
24: Teckle.
23: Yeah, his dad owns Champion Bowl.
24: Okay.
23: And they're good people.
24: Well,
23: they really are.
3: Now, this guy, Brian Tate, does he know that you're the father-in-law of the neighbor?
1: No, and I don't want to tell him that because I don't want that to affect maybe what he does or doesn't do.
3: And he thinks that's the source of his trouble.
1: Right.
3: Those people over in the trailer property across the way.
1: Yeah.
23: If you can, let us deal with it.
10: Well,
23: you know,
10: what if I'm the one that's got to catch him?
0: Brian Tate told Todd that dog feces and rocks had been hurled at his home. He then showed Todd the evidence. He described the vandalism of his home in stark terms.
1: He says he thinks these are acts of terrorism. And, you know, kind of a bell goes off, like terrorism's kind of a weird word to use. And the whole time, half the time, I guess, he's sitting there. I notice a shotgun laying on the ground, you know, and I'm like, oh, that makes me feel
3: a little twitchy.
1: Yeah. Yeah, exactly.
0: So twitchy that Todd sent a heads-up email warning fellow deputies about Tate, that he might be dangerous.
1: I'm thinking, I don't want to be the reason the deputy goes out there and gets hurt. Okay, if you go out there, be careful. Tate might be 1096, which means mentally, you know, challenged.
0: In fact, Tate did have a history of mental illness. He'd been diagnosed as a paranoid schizophrenic. Seth's mother, Lorraine, a social worker used to dealing with mental patients, was worried and talked to both Seth and Lisa about their neighbor.
16: She was terrified. This was when things were escalating. They thought that they could, you know, handle whatever, and but they were fearful. I was fearful.
0: On May 15th, 2012, just 11 days before Lisa was killed, an agitated Tate made another call, complaining that the vandalism, the terrorism, was getting worse. Todd responded again, this time accompanied by then-Deputy Don Phillips.
2: I'm trying to have a conversation with you, you know?
5: I don't want to be yelled at either.
2: Well, I'm trying to have a conversation with you, and I don't understand
5: why you walked off.
2: You're
5: raising your voice, Captain.
2: You're right, I am.
5: But I'm wondering...
2: Because you're not listening.
3: Did you think he was a risk? That this is a guy who was capable of flipping out?
1: I did.
0: And now Lisa was dead, and the trailer was a crime scene. Marty Wunderlin, the first deputy at the scene, already knew all about Brian Tate and had zeroed in on him as his candidate for prime suspect.
3: So all the direction is heading across the fence to this guy whose name is Brian Tate.
8: It is.
0: And police decided it was time to pay a visit to Tate. They armored up and got out their long guns, not knowing what their suspect might do.
8: If you're ballsy enough to break into a house and shoot Lisa and make it back out, you're ballsy enough to do just about anything.
12: Coming up, cops confront their man.
8: I had my rifle out, locked and loaded.
12: When Dateline continues.
0: On the main street of tiny Agency, Iowa, bad news traveled fast. A pregnant woman was dead, and a gunman was on the loose. Just as quickly, fear took to roost.
9: The 23-year-old reserve sheriff's deputy was shot and killed at her home in the town of Agency. She was 5 months pregnant.
0: Lisa's murder was the first in the farm town in 15 years. Deputy Don Phillips, seen here unspooling crime scene tape, had a personal stake in cracking the case. Lisa's dad is one of his best friends.
7: Todd and I began the same year at the sheriff's office together. I'd watched Lisa grow up. I just reassured him that we'll figure this out. We'll find out who did this.
3: So whatever's happened here is really within your family, the law enforcement family in the county.
7: Correct. We're a small sheriff's office. We know everybody. We know each other's kids and extended families.
0: And they also knew something about that guy next door, Brian Tate. Ever since the first deputies arrived at sunrise, they'd been peeking across the barbed wire. Just how dangerous was this fussing neighbor? Were they another shotgun blast away from finding out? At 1 that afternoon, 8 hours after Lisa was shot, Deputy Phillips and a team of investigators were ready to confront the neighbor.
3: So the decision is made, we got to talk to Brian Tate.
7: Yes, he was definitely a person of interest that we need to go talk to.
3: Did you put your body armor on?
7: Yes, I did.
0: Marty Wunderlin did too. He was preparing for anything, even a shootout.
8: We got strapped up. We're all ready for business.
0: Marty was in the backup car while Deputy Phillips and a partner drew line of fire detail, approaching Brian Tate for an interview.
8: He's our prime suspect. It's very possible in all of our minds that he just shot and killed Lisa.
0: As the Phillips team walked slowly up to the Tate house, Marty and the chief deputy provided cover in the driveway.
8: I had my rifle out, locked and loaded, had the red dot turned on. If things popped off, we were ready.
0: Nerves screaming, everyone was poised for battle. Everyone but, it turned out, Brian Tate. He wasn't armed or belligerent. They could all exhale.
7: As we walked up there, he was accommodating, got some chairs out for us.
3: This Brian Tate, huh?
7: Brian did, and we sat down in his front yard.
0: In the front yard, in lawn chairs, his mother and brother by his side. No shotgun in sight. So the cops turned on a recorder and started asking questions.
3: So you asked him 5 a.m., where were you, huh?
7: Yes.
0: He said he was in bed in his basement bedroom, sleeping off a higher dose of medication for his schizophrenia.
11: I went to bed about 8:30.
13: Right after I did.
11: After mom did. Fell right asleep, didn't hear nothing, didn't get up till 11.
0: He said he was still asleep when the shooting must have happened before dawn. Tate's mother corroborated his 15-hour sleep alibi, though the cops knew full well that mothers can often be biased witnesses.
13: Did you hear anything in the middle of the night last night?
11: I was in bed, and normally I would have been up doing guard duty with all this that happened, but I'm schizophrenic paranoid.
0: Guard duty. The ex-military man called himself a sergeant major and walked the picket on his property line, vigilant ever since his property had been littered with dog feces, his barn pelted with rocks. Deputy Don Phillips knew all about the vandalism complaint Tate had filed. He and Todd Caldwell were the deputies who'd responded to Tate's house just 11 days earlier. They downplayed his complaints then and thought he was a crank off his meds.
14: You said earlier, Brian, that you'd sit outside here
11: at night.
14: At night, yeah. When's the last time you did that?
11: Oh, it's been a good week or so. They don't want me to do guard duty anymore. They want me to get sleep, take more medications.
17: You were such a calm, quiet guy until this vandalism started, and then you're just like a different person.
11: I was Mr. Nice Guy for a long time. It done me no good. People took advantage of me, so I'm kind of taking a different approach to life right now, serious and more not such a nice guy.
0: After venting about the vandalism, the 40-minute interview was over. But investigators weren't done. They'd be back to question Tate again.
3: So what did you think you had when you got back in your vehicle?
14: We still had a whodunit in our mind.
0: But Lisa's stepmom and sister had no doubts whatsoever.
4: I thought it was Brian Tate.
0: But investigators knew they still had to talk to the husband. When agents scheduled an official interview with Seth for that same day, it didn't sit well with Amy.
6: Is this how you always treat grieving husbands? And I started crying. I'm there thinking they're being so mean to him.
1: And we kind of got in an argument because I'm like, they have to do that.
0: Would-be cop Seth Teckel agreed completely. He knew the spouse had to be ruled out. He said he was eager to get crossed off the suspect list as soon as possible. So he went downtown and instructed his parents, no lawyers.
7: And I remember saying, do we need to go get a lawyer?
16: He was adamant. He said, no.
7: He said, I didn't do anything.
16: He said, I have nothing to hide.
7: Yeah, I don't need a lawyer.
0: Was that a mistake? Seth had told his story to one familiar face after another at the scene, but now he'd be talking to an elite state interrogator. And the tone of the investigation was about to change.
12: Coming up, deputies learn that Seth may be hiding something.
14: I told him that Seth had a track phone.
3: So kind of a secret phone, huh?
14: Yeah.
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0: Todd and Amy returned home, destroyed, and the longest day of their lives wasn't even half over.
1: My remaining kids, I know they're going to be horrified, and I don't even think about myself at that point.
0: But Todd was thinking about the son-in-law he loved like his own boy. Seth had agreed to go downtown for a formal interview without a lawyer. By now, the county deputies had called in state agents from the DCI, Iowa's Division of Criminal Investigation. It became a shared investigation. The DCI providing forensic resources and expertise, the deputies offering local knowledge and manpower. DCI's Tony Birmingham was lead agent. He handpicked fellow agent Chris Thomas to interview Seth.
5: There was no doubt in my mind that Chris was the person that needed to do that interview.
10: We only get one shot at it, and we have to be prepared for this to be just information collecting, or we have to be prepared that this could be our suspect.
0: So only 8 hours after his pregnant wife was murdered, Seth's formal interview with DCI agent Thomas got underway.
15: I think just call me Chris, I guess. You're free to go over here anytime.
0: In the interview room, agent Thomas was in the white shirt, back to the camera. To put Seth more at ease, a deputy familiar to him sat in.
15: Good job.
0: It started routinely.
20: Currently, I work at the Job Corps at security, but actually next month I'm coming to work here in jail.
0: Seth had already given his account twice to deputies at the scene, but this would be his first time on videotape.
3: His story begins somewhere around 5 a.m.
10: Exactly.
20: I turned the shower on. I wasn't in there for more than 5 minutes. And I heard this loud noise.
0: He said he thought it might be a gunshot, so he jumped out of the shower to check on Lisa. He heard her moaning, then made out another sound coming from possibly the back deck. He said he grabbed his handgun from the nightstand by the bed.
20: I ran down the hallway, and I will be honest, I had every intention on shooting whoever it was. I don't see anybody. I don't hear nothing. I run back inside. I run into the bedroom. And I said, Lisa, Lisa, are you okay? She's not breathing.
0: During the interview, Seth sometimes seemed overcome by emotion.
20: I couldn't do it. I couldn't protect her. I was 7 feet away from her. Why can't they still be alive? Why? Why couldn't I have done something to protect the woman that I love?
0: The agent asked Seth what he thought had happened.
15: Let's go with your theory here that it was true, right? I mean, is that fair to call it?
20: That's the only thing I can think of.
15: What do you think this person's intent was?
20: I don't know. You have to be a complete jackass to walk into somebody's house and shoot them.
0: Seth then bolstered the cop's leading theory of the crime so far, that the neighbor, Brian Tate, had shot Lisa.
15: Who was the first person that came to your mind?
20: Tate? My crazy-ass neighbor who thinks that we're terrorists?
0: Seth went into detail about that juvenile tit-for-tat dispute with Tate that started over a deer hide. He suspected Tate tossed it over the fence, so he said he responded in kind.
20: I did the immature thing, which I admit. I threw it back on his property.
0: The dispute escalated for several weeks and intensified with the incident in which Tate claimed dog feces and rocks were thrown onto his property. That brought Seth's father-in-law, Deputy Todd Caldwell, out to Tate's house for that official visit over Tate's vandalism complaint.
20: Todd said that Tate the whole time was sitting on his front porch and he was rubbing a loaded shotgun.
0: Seth said he knew the tenor of the visit because Todd had filled him in later. His father-in-law also gave him a strong warning.
20: Hey, if you're doing anything to his yard, knock it off. If your buddies are doing anything to his yard, knock it off. Do not mess with this guy. He's off his rocker. He's going to be the next person to shoot a cop. And I said, I'm not messing with him. I'll make sure nobody else is.
0: The murder weapon hadn't been found, so the state agent asked Seth about the firearms he kept in the trailer. Maybe one of those had been used.
15: Do you have any guns that are missing?
20: I haven't looked.
10: If one of those guns is used in the homicide, we want to know where it's at.
15: Don't you agree?
20: Yeah.
10: So I just ask him to write down the guns that are in his house, and he writes them all down.
0: Inevitably, the agent turned to the sharp-edged, intrusive questions that all husbands with a murdered wife have to answer. Wannabe cop that he was, Seth knew very well what was coming.
20: I know I'm obviously probably number one right now.
15: Let's talk about people that are in your lives and police's lives. Was there any extra marital affairs?
0: Seth didn't hesitate. There were no other women. But out at the trailer, quite unexpectedly, someone was about to put the lie to that rosy marital picture. A good friend of Seth's named Colton had walked up to the crime scene tape at the drive. He told the deputies and agents there that he was looking to pick up his puppy that Seth had been boarding for him. The investigators began peppering the young friend for info about Seth and Lisa. A detail that tumbled out surprised them.
3: What was the story you told him, Colton?
2: I told him that Seth had a track phone.
3: So kind of a secret phone, huh?
2: Yeah. He had been talking to a girl.
0: The investigators had no idea where this would lead, but the unexpected revelation that there might be a girlfriend in the mix meant that they had to get on the horn with Agent Thomas downtown and pronto. Seth was still in the interview chair, but he could walk at any moment.
12: Coming up, more about Seth's secret phone. Seems it wasn't just for talking.
3: Did he tell you she sent me some topless pictures?
2: Yes.
3: Did you see them?
2: Yes.
12: When
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0: Seth Teckel had gone downtown voluntarily, but now his interview had dragged on for a couple of hours. His father grew concerned, so he called in a lawyer who said he would bring the questioning to a halt.
7: And we had called the sheriff's office and said, we have a lawyer waiting to go see Seth.
0: But inside the sheriff's interview room, Seth kept talking away. He was oblivious to the fact that the interrogator confronting him was getting real-time bulletins from the crime scene.
10: I got a text.
0: The text was from a fellow agent at the scene who had spoken to Seth's best friend, the guy with the puppy.
10: And this person had told him a story about a girl named Rachel.
0: But Agent Thomas held his fire at this point, in part because his information was still limited. Seth, however, likely could see the agent reading a text. The husband, father-to-be, who had answered an emphatic no to the question about an affair, then made an admission. Perhaps a preemptive strike.
20: There is a female from work that I was texting.
0: He said her name was Rachel McFarlane, but Seth immediately downplayed her importance. He said even Lisa knew about her.
20: But I wasn't seeing her. It wasn't anything. It was just, hey, how was your day type of thing.
15: Would it be considered sexting?
20: No. No, no, none of that.
15: What are you wearing?
20: No, it wasn't any of that. Lisa found out everything was kosher. I stopped talking, you know. We got over it.
15: We have to be honest about her, okay? Is there anything that you haven't told us yet?
20: No. And it's going to add up the way I just told you.
15: Rachel's DNA won't be on your clothes or...
20: I never had sex with her. No, nothing oral, nothing like that. I gave her hugs, and I kissed her.
0: By now, Seth's father and attorney had arrived and were trying desperately to end the interview. But it was after hours and the outside door was locked.
3: Bang, bang, bang on the door, Doug. Is that you?
7: That's me. That's me.
4: They wouldn't stop. They didn't come out.
0: They didn't have to. Remember, Seth was advised by Agent Thomas that he was free to leave anytime. Everything was legal. Lead Agent Birmingham, watching Seth on a monitor, simply ignored the commotion outside.
5: I did get information that they were wanting to get in and wanting to come in and tell Seth
3: which
5: to stop
3: talking. Shut you guys right down.
5: Seth is an adult, and he has the sole obligation to invoke his right to remain silent or his right to an attorney, and no one stopped him from doing that.
0: So Thomas kept asking questions, and Seth kept answering.
15: Have you ever lied to Lisa about Rachel?
20: No. She found out, and that was that.
0: Meanwhile, both DCI agents, Birmingham and Thomas, had now learned more complete details from the scene, from Seth's best friend, the guy with the puppy. The friend, Colton, had explained that Seth was using his special track phone as a steamy hotline.
2: I know they were exchanging photos.
3: Did he tell you she sent me some topless pictures?
2: Yes.
3: Did you see them?
2: Yes.
0: Armed with this information, Agent Thomas decided to show his cards and see what happened.
15: We've talked to Colton. Did Colton know about you texting Rachel?
20: Mm-hmm.
15: Did he tell him about it?
20: Yeah.
15: This is an ongoing investigation, and it's up to you to be honest.
20: There's obviously more to this Rachel thing. She was under the impression that Lisa was going to be packing her stuff up and leaving.
15: What?
20: That night today.
0: He said he talked to Rachel about him divorcing Lisa as recently as the night before, at work.
20: She just asked if I was going to go through with it, and I said, yeah. I mean, I shouldn't have lied, obviously.
0: He admitted he liked Rachel's attention, but said he really was just stringing her along.
20: We were having a baby. I wasn't going to leave. I couldn't leave.
0: Lying to Rachel was wrong, he said, but he claimed that lying earlier in the interview was simply a way to spare his grieving father-in-law, Todd Caldwell, the embarrassment.
20: This is something that I didn't want Todd to find out.
0: The interview had been going on for close to 4 hours now, and Agent Birmingham was well aware that Seth's father and a lawyer wanted to shut it down. Agent Thomas then took a break, leaving Seth inside the room to stew. He met with Birmingham, and they decided he had to go nuclear.
3: Be confrontational, because the clock is ticking, and if we're ever going to be tough, now is the time.
10: Now is the time.
15: Here's the deal. Okay, facts right now, these case facts show us you're responsible for killing your wife.
20: No. No, no. I can't kill my wife. I can't do it. What facts do you have that I killed her?
15: Listen, I've seen Rachel. Okay? I know what I see when they see her. Because I see the same thing. Okay?
20: I'm telling you, if I wanted to be with Rachel, I would get a divorce. I would not kill my wife over something that small. You know what? Right now, I guess I don't give a what happens to me, okay? I know what happened. I know what you're trying to do.
15: What am I?
20: You're trying to get me upset, and it's working. Congratulations.
0: Upset at this hostile line of questioning, Seth said he'd had enough, got up, and strangely shook Thomas's hand.
15: Thanks, sir.
20: Appreciate it.
0: And then he walked out. In the end, what did the investigators have? That Seth lied about sex? But was it even that? All he admitted to was making out with Rachel. And on the big question, he insisted over and over again that he did not kill Lisa. Even Agent Thomas expressed disappointment with the outcome of the marathon interview, nearly 5 hours long.
3: You felt you'd come out of a 15-round fight?
10: It was exhausting. Felt somewhat like a failure in some regards.
3: Why?
10: We didn't get the full confession.
0: Maybe that's because Seth didn't do it. Agent Thomas just didn't know. But the women in the Caldwell family, without knowing any of Seth's admissions about Rachel, believe with 100% certainty that Seth did not kill Lisa, especially Lisa's sister and Seth's great friend, Presley.
4: I was never thinking that Seth did it.
0: Only Todd Caldwell was no longer a true believer. The cop in him questioned why Seth needed to lawyer up. His own investigative instincts also kicked in, though he'd asked his fellow deputies not to tell him anything until they were ready to make an arrest. And late on day one of the investigation, they weren't even close.
5: I would say at 10 o'clock on Saturday night, May 26th, that neither Seth nor Brian Tate were completely eliminated as suspects.
0: At that time, investigators were meeting at the Sheriff's Department Command Center to take stock. They knew they had a husband with a possible girlfriend and a maybe crazy neighbor with a vendetta. But they also learned by that night there was a missing shotgun. What did it all mean?
12: Coming up, one piece of the puzzle falls into place.
3: Boy, that was a huge development in the case.
5: It was.
12: And then another round of heartbreak for Lisa's family.
3: So this has got to be just more than your brain can absorb.
4: Definitely.
12: When Dateline continues. Returning to our story, Lisa Teckel, pregnant with her first child, has been killed by a shotgun blast. Investigators have quickly zeroed in on two suspects: Lisa's husband, who may have been involved with another woman, and a neighbor who had an ongoing beef with the couple. But Lisa's grieving family is only at the beginning of a long legal odyssey, starting with a bombshell arrest and leading up to an explosive secret revealed from beyond the grave. Here again, Dennis Murphy.
0: It was Sunday, the morning after Lisa Teckel had been shot to death. But it wasn't a day of rest for the Teckels and Caldwells. They had to discuss arrangements.
3: One of the saddest words in the language is arrangements. We have to make arrangements. It must have been unreal.
7: Yeah.
4: I don't remember it.
0: Grief-stricken, Todd...

0: retrieve some of Lisa's things.
1: It was very tough. I was just amazed the way it looked.
2: Crime scene techs have been all over it, hadn't they?
1: All over it. I guess I went into dad mode and tried to protect Seth a little bit, and I wanted to cover up the bed.
2: What was your thinking there?
1: I just didn't want him to see the blood.
2: How was your boy dealing with all this in these hours after?
1: I think he was just shocked.
0: That Sunday wasn't a day of rest for the men and women trying to solve the crime either. Investigators were focusing on the murder weapon and were working a lead on a 12-gauge Mossberg shotgun. It belonged to Seth's friend, Lucas Howell, who'd been rooming with Seth and Lisa and had just moved out. We showed Lucas this photograph taken of Seth at his home.
2: If you look in the upper right-hand corner, Lucas, is the gun rack?
3: Yep.
2: Is your Mossberg in that rack?
3: Yes, it's the middle one.
0: Lucas talked to deputies about the gun on the day of the murder.
3: I told them that I hadn't took it with me and it should be there.
0: But his 12-gauge wasn't there when crime scene tech scoured the trailer. And cops knew another place it wasn't. On the list of guns kept at the house that Seth had written out for the DCI agent. Investigators felt certain the Mossberg was used to kill Lisa. But a big question remained.
4: Where is it? That's what we want to know. Where is the gun?
0: That same Sunday morning, a team began searching the big, beautiful piece of property where Seth and Lisa were starting married life and preparing to raise a family. Deputy Marty Wonderland, working his first ever homicide case, was back at the scene.
2: Not too long into the Sunday morning search, over here by this big old tree, what do you hear?
5: I hear, we've got it, you know, shotgun here, and they were going nuts.
0: There was the Mossberg in the tall grass about 20 yards from the back door of the trailer.
2: Boy, that was a huge development in that case.
5: It was. I think everyone's, you know, mood doubled or tripled when they found that gun.
0: Ballistics would later match the Mossberg with a slug that killed the pregnant Lisa. Investigators could fill in one big box on their checklist, murder weapon. Next, they worked on possible motives. Was it a neighbor with a vendetta or a husband lusting after another woman? State Agent Birmingham and Deputy Phillips decided to have a talk with Seth's work friend, Rachel.
6: We interviewed her on Tuesday, May 29th.
7: There's no tricks here. Someone has lost their life. Two people have lost their life.
0: Over the course of 2 hours, Birmingham and Phillips peeled back the layers of Rachel's relationship with Seth.
6: They were having, you know, kind of an ongoing relationship. There are sexually explicit text messages. There are pictures, sexually explicit pictures sent back and forth.
8: He kissed me, but it never led into anything else.
9: He just used to tell me I love you. That's about it.
2: It sounds like they were making out rather than having sex.
6: Yes, that's correct.
8: He always used to tell me how pretty I was and how he'd like to be with me. But I always made it clear that he's married and has a wife and he's having a baby and I don't wreck families.
0: Rachel told the investigators the Seth she knew couldn't be a murderer.
7: Would it surprise you?
8: Honestly, yes, it would.
0: But Seth was a suspect. And if he did fire that shotgun blast, that would place Rachel at the heart of a murderous love triangle.
8: I think that's why I feel so guilty, because I don't want it to be because of me.
0: The next day, deputies Phillips and Wonderland were back at the neighbor Brian Tate's house. This time, they asked him point blank about the murder of his neighbor. Tate stuck to his alibi, home and asleep after taking his medication. Lead agent Birmingham thought he was telling the truth and crossed Brian Tate off his suspect list.
2: So you only have one suspect at this point?
6: Yeah, one suspect and only one suspect.
0: That evening, Lisa's loved ones gathered at a funeral home for the visitation. The turnout was impressive and included many of Todd's friends in the sheriff's department.
10: Your fellow officers are there, as they would be, you know, making condolences, show respect.
0: The mood inside was somber and uneasy. The Caldwells gathered near Lisa's coffin. The Teckels stayed in the back of the room. Seth was there. His sister-in-law, Presley, will never forget what happened next.
11: He actually came up to me kind of in the middle of it. He gave me a big old hug. And he said, you will always be my little sister and I love you. And I was like, I love you back.
0: When the last visitor was gone, only the two families

0: remained, still at opposite ends of the room.
1: Then I saw the two DCI agents come in and sit down behind me, a couple rows behind Seth and I. I said, is this a personal visit or
2: is this
1: a professional?
2: Condolences or something else?
1: Yeah,
2: eh?
1: And he says professional.
0: Marty Wunderland was there.
3: We asked Seth to, you know, come outside, and we did it quietly, I thought.
0: And when they were outside, Deputy Wunderland carried out his orders. He arrested his friend, Seth Teckel. A fellow deputy put the cuffs on him. They were Lisa's cuffs, the one she'd used as a reserve deputy.
4: So this has got to be just more than your brain can absorb.
5: Definitely. Yeah.
4: Little sister, I'll always love you. And now he's going downtown. He's about to be charged.
5: Yep. I couldn't understand it. We wouldn't ever dream or ever understand that it could be him.
0: Seth's dream was to drive a sheriff's car as a deputy. But now the wannabe cop was cuffed, riding in the back seat, and about to be charged with the murder of his wife.
6: Coming up, Seth Teckel goes on trial. But before it even starts, the prosecution suffers a major blow.
7: Bad for us, good for them. It's great for them.
6: And then, a clue you haven't heard about could change everything.
8: I believe it to be the most compelling piece of evidence in the whole case.
6: When Dateline continues.
0: For Lisa Teckel's family, it had been a heartbreaking, relentless week. Thursday didn't promise to be any better. Lisa's funeral was held at the First Lutheran Church in Ottumwa. 7 months earlier, Todd Caldwell was at the very same church, walking his daughter down the aisle on her wedding day. Now he'd returned to lay her to rest. Lisa was buried in her jailer's uniform. A special detail of officers served as pallbearers. Law enforcement had come out to honor one of its own.
9: Lisa would have thought, you know, this is all for me. I was so proud.
10: I should have been able to be there and watch her become a mom. She was just a joy.
11: Mothers shouldn't bury daughters.
10: Never. Never.
0: After the funeral, the Caldwell and Teckel families turned their attention to the upcoming murder trial of Seth Teckel. Lawyers started to plot strategy, with the neighbor, Brian Tate, expected to be right in the thick of it. Tate's sister, Sherry, says he never could shake the feeling that the authorities would come after him.
12: He still feels like they're saying he's a murderer. Brian had even seen in the paper that they were calling him a crazy and deranged neighbor. It just devastated him.
0: That summer, Brian Tate tumbled into a downward spiral and never recovered. He died in September 2012, just 4 months after Lisa's murder.
2: The coroner would think it was heart.
12: Yes.
2: What's the family think it was?
12: We think it was heart, a broken heart.
0: And now prosecutors Andy Prosser and Scott Brown from the state's attorney general's office worried that a jury might think the deranged, deceased neighbor did it. Their plan had been to call Tate as a witness.
7: On the theory that the devil you know is always better than the devil you don't, we wanted the jury to see Mr. Tate.
0: But now with a trial date approaching, prosecutors had lost a key witness.
7: Bad for us, good for them. It's great for them.
0: The long-awaited murder trial of Seth Teckel was in hometown Ottumwa.
13: Ready for the jury, gentlemen?
4: February 2013. Can you see yourself going into the courthouse?
7: Yeah, I remember.
4: What do you two say to one another?
14: We gotta stay strong.
0: The Caldwells never wanted to believe Seth killed Lisa. But heading into trial, they were all now convinced that he did. Even Presley, once his staunchest supporter.
5: There's really no other explanation for what has happened.
15: When you left the Teckel residence, who was there?
0: Two prominent families, the Caldwells and Teckels, once close in-laws, were now fiercely divided, camped on opposite sides of the courtroom. Seth had pleaded not guilty.
5: I was like, just look at me. Like, I want to see kind of in your eyes how you're doing. But he doesn't look at you.
16: She was like my best friend.
0: Prosecutors called to the stand their emotional trump card. Todd Caldwell remembered his Lisa.
16: Like, everyone would tell me how much Lisa and I are alike, and I would just tell everybody that she's the best parts of me.
0: The prosecution had the burden of proving the charges, first-degree murder and non-consensual termination of a pregnancy.
2: What did you think your strongest fact was going forward? Strongest part of your story for a jury?
7: Probably the most important single piece of evidence was the shotgun.
0: Ballistics showed this Mossberg 12-gauge was the murder weapon, a firearm that Seth kept inside his house, and only he had access to it that morning, prosecutors argued.
7: No murderer who wants to kill Lisa Tackle comes to the murder scene without the murder weapon.
17: We argued the impossibility of his story. Some unknown assailant breaks into his house and kills the wife that says that he's going to leave.
18: Tyler Batterson is our next witness.
0: Prosecutors called one of Seth's young friends to show the jury, they said, just how deceptive and manipulative Seth was. This witness was one of the boys, it turned out, behind all the vandalism across the fence. He testified he was just following Seth's orders.
18: Told us to go mess with his neighbor, Tate.
2: How were you going to mess with him?
18: Fill 5-gallon bucket full of dog manure and go dump him on his property.
0: Remember, Seth had assured his father-in-law and the state agent who interviewed him the exact opposite.
18: And I said, I'm not messing with him. I'll make sure nobody else is.
0: Looking back, that incident was what turned Todd against Brian Tate in the first place, fixing the idea in his mind that his kid's neighbor was a deranged, maybe dangerous crank.
9: I'm going by what Seth had told me about him.
0: As for Tate's complaint calls with deputies as captured on dash cam video, it became evidence for the prosecution.
17: We were hopeful that the jury would see Brian Tate as we saw him.
0: And they saw him as an eccentric but harmless man, certainly not a killer. Then at last, it was time for the state's star witness, Rachel McFarlane, the other woman, to show up and tell her story.
2: Did you need the jury to like her?
7: We needed the jury to believe her.
0: Correct. Rachel testified her relationship with Seth started heating up in December 2011, which was 2 months after Seth got married.
19: It became more sexual, asking me to send pictures or, just showing off my body, I guess.
0: On May 20th, 2012, Seth and Rachel met at a nature preserve, where they took this selfie to remember their time together.
19: I mean, he kissed me, he touched me. He said that we had everything in common and that he had tried working things out with Lisa and they just weren't working and I was exactly what he wanted.
0: She said Seth repeatedly told her he was going to divorce his wife.
18: Did he say he loved you?
19: Yes.
0: But Rachel was hedging her bets. She told Seth she was also interested in a co-worker named Brandon, who just happened to call her during her tryst with Seth in the park.
19: He just started getting really jealous.
18: And so on the 20th, when he learned that you were communicating with Brandon, he said what?
19: Just give me 2 more weeks.
18: Did you ask him what he meant? Just give me 2 more weeks?
19: Yes, and he just repeated the same statement.
0: 6 days later, Lisa was murdered in her own bed.
7: And here we have a motive that we can understand, love. The whole relationship with Rachel was evidence that was like a countdown to Lisa Tekel's death.
0: But defense attorney Steve Gardner countered, arguing the motive of an affair falls flat without the essential element, sex.
8: Seth Tekel was being accused of murdering his wife for an affair that he was hoping to someday have.
15: You've never had intercourse with him?
19: No.
15: You've never had oral sex with him?
19: No.
15: Never had your clothes off?
19: No.
15: And you kissed a few times?
19: Yes.
15: Is that a fair assessment of the extent of your romantic relationship with Mr. Tackle?
19: Yes.
0: The defense also didn't accept the state's take on the neighbor as a harmless eccentric.
8: The most compelling evidence as to how this occurred involved the neighbor, Mr. Tate. He was mentally ill.
18: I'm done talking to you.
0: And, according to the defense, dangerous, too. The defense then hammered home the portrayal of the unpredictable neighbor by using Todd's own complaint summary from that day.
4: You're in the awkward situation of being their best witness.
9: Right.
15: You believed he could become a danger. Anyone who should respond to that residence again should use extreme caution.
9: That is correct. I did.
0: The defense theorized that Tate entered the trailer through an unlocked door and shot Lisa for revenge. The key defense evidence that suggested an intruder was a stray peanut butter and jelly sandwich in a baggie left on the back deck.
8: There was a sandwich that would not have been there the night before that was there.
0: Critters should have devoured it, he argued. He told the jury it must have been the killer's snack.
8: I believe it to be the most compelling piece of evidence in the whole case.
0: It was now up to a jury to decide, but it wouldn't be easy.
6: Coming up in the jury room, deliberations and drama.
20: He started pounding on the door, you know, saying that he wanted out of there, and we were in tears.
6: When Dateline...
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0: Back in the deliberation room, wrangling jurors in the Seth Tekel murder trial were driving the case into a ditch.
4: They stay out and they stay out and they stay out. What are the prosecutors telling you, Todd?
9: That there's some that are guilty and there's some that are not guilty and they're just not agreeing. And I'm starting to get worried at that point.
0: Micah Shaheen was on the jury. She said one holdout juror in particular was responsible for the stalemate.
20: He started pounding on the door, you know, saying that he wanted out of there. And we were in tears. A lot of us, because we knew that we were up against a wall, that nothing else could be done with this person.
28: After weeks of testimony and three full days of deliberations, the Seth Tekel murder trial came to a sudden conclusion today.
0: It was all over.
29: The motion for a mistrial is hereby granted.
0: The judge declared a mistrial because of a hung jury.
2: Hung jury, punch to the gut, Andy? You ever had one?
7: I never had one in almost 30 years.
0: Prosecutors immediately decided to retry the case. The vote had been 10-2 for conviction.
16: And of course, we're disappointed in what happened.
0: The Caldwells had lost a daughter and sister, and now they couldn't even get the closure they desperately wanted. And they'd have to do it all over again.
14: It's hard to know that you're going to have to endure another one.
0: A trial date was set for 7 months later, October 2013. And trial number two would be heard in a new courthouse. There'd been a change of venue to the town of Mount Pleasant, making it even tougher on the Caldwells. The daily treks to court, lives disrupted. The new courtroom had a distinctive layout that put the Caldwell family directly behind the defendant.
5: He's literally sitting right in front of me, like you are.
0: Which only made it more frustrating for Presley, who was still trying for any kind of connection to someone she once loved like a brother.
5: I'm just staring at him, like, just glance at me, do something. And he doesn't.
0: And even more painful for the family was having to sit through again all that heartbreaking testimony and raw crime scene photos of their Lisa and the unborn baby girl. Other than the change of venue, Seth Teckel's second murder trial played out as a carbon copy of the first. Same lawyers, same judge, same arguments. A replay of two opposing theories. Brian Tate, the other suspect, versus Seth Teckel, the husband with the other woman. Rachel McFarland was again the prosecution's star witness.
1: Here on May 4th of 2012, he sent you a message with a picture of his own smiling face saying, "Miss you, Bella."
3: Mm-hmm.
1: Is that a term of endearment that he called you as
3: yes.
1: Bella?
3: Yes.
1: You sent him a picture of you in either a bikini or your bra and underwear. Is that right?
3: Yes.
1: And then he says, "Well, wish me luck. I love you." At 10:51 p.m. on May 24th of 2012. What was he asking you to wish him well with?
3: I believe that he was going to tell her that he wanted a divorce.
0: 2 days later, Lisa was dead. By now, her family had hardened opinions about Rachel.
5: I don't think too highly of her. I felt like she destroyed my sister's marriage and her life.
4: Todd, Rachel, huh?
9: Actually, I'm maybe not the most popular view. I blame her for what part she had to play with Seth. I mean, I think she's kind of been a victim as well.
15: He's manning, he's up all the time.
0: The defense offered the jury the same boogeyman as before.
10: The defense went even harder at Brian Tate than they had the first time around.
11: And he could quickly become volatile and agitated.
0: This time, the defense, over strenuous prosecution objections, got Tate's psychiatrist to testify. He treated him near the end of his life in a hospital mental health unit.
15: When you first saw him, did you find him to be paranoid, delusional?
11: Yes, sir.
15: And was there a general topic of delusion of which he was paranoid?
11: He seemed to make reference that there were some governmental conspiracies affecting him.
0: After 3 weeks of trial, a second jury had Seth Teckel's fate in its hands. And that's when things got deja vu all over again. The judge read a note from the foreman.
29: "We are not going to reach a verdict. What's next?"
4: Todd, it's happening again, huh?
9: Yep. When I'm thinking, this is 2 months worth of trials and we're right back to the beginning.
0: But the judge wasn't ready to give up. He told the jurors to keep trying. Emotions in the open courtroom were raw, especially on the Caldwell side. The jury couldn't help but hear it.
12: Presley and I were crying. We weren't crying uncontrollably or anything, but you could hear us, you know, sniffling a little.
0: As the jury filed out, defense attorney Steve Gardner rose to scold the spectators. Stop the over-the-top outburst, he said, or he'd demand a mistrial in fairness to his client.
15: "I do not desire this jury to be influenced by the public."
0: Now it was the prosecutor's turn to seethe.
10: The defense is making a speech about the Caldwell family trying to somehow influence the jury, which we thought was ludicrous. I squeezed Andy's arm and I said, "I'll take this."
11: "To stand up here and suggest that anyone in the courtroom is making an attempt to intentionally influence the jury is absolute nonsense."
4: It's all for now.
0: The courtroom started to settle down and clear, but Seth remained at the defense table, his former father-in-law coiled behind him, ready to pounce.
9: "I was just praying, please just let me stand here."
0: For more than a minute, glaring, burning a hole in Seth's back, if looks could kill.
9: There's just kind of an urge to move forward. Not
4: jump the rail?
9: Yeah. "God, please don't make me do that. Just let me stand."
4: What were you doing in your mind?
9: I don't really want to even think of what I was doing in my mind. I just wanted to do something.
0: 2 hours later, the jurors returned, but nothing had changed.
29: "The mistrial is declared."
0: Unbelievable. Veteran prosecutors who'd never had a hung jury before were now 0 for 2. Again, the state didn't hesitate. Seth Teckel would go on trial for a third time.
11: "Our intent is to retry it. That was an easy decision to make."
0: Even though the jury's vote was again in favor of conviction, this time 9 to 3, Lisa's family was starting to have its doubts.
5: "Is there something that I'm just overlooking? Like, did he not do it? Is there something that they just see and they're like, he's not guilty?"
0: But just when they thought they couldn't suffer any more heartbreak, the Caldwells would be devastated by new findings by a brand new defense team.
9: I heard it about a week before the trial, and it just like somebody hit me in the stomach.
6: Coming up, the defense comes out swinging.
8: We chose to focus on the sloppy work done by the law enforcement. There was absolutely no DNA, fingerprint, confession.
6: When Dateline continues.
0: Two families, two trials, and so far, no winners. But trial number three promised to be different, starting with a new defense team.
8: The previous trials were not successes, and Seth came dangerously close to being convicted in each of them.
0: State-appointed defense lawyers Roger Owens and Jake Firehelm knew that in two trials, 19 of 24 jurors had voted to convict Seth Tekel. They didn't like those numbers and decided to head in a different direction.
8: We chose to focus on the sloppy work done by the law enforcement. There was absolutely no DNA, fingerprint, confession.
0: Firehelm would argue it was a botched investigation. Why would crime scene techs do tests to match the slug to the murder weapon, but never check it for fingerprints or DNA that might link it to the shooter?
8: Did you test the bullet that was in the chamber that killed this woman? No, we forgot, or we didn't do it.
13: Whoops.
8: Whoops.
0: The new defense team had a new story to tell. It was all a rush to judgment to blame Seth, who'd been in jail ever since his arrest 2 years earlier. And there was another big strategic shift. They would soften the focus on the boogeyman of the first two trials, Brian Tate.
17: Our conclusion was, after listening to the tapes of Mr. Tate, that he wasn't the deranged person that they tried to portray him as being.
8: The way he was speaking to law enforcement that afternoon would not seem like the person that would have walked into a trailer home at 5 o'clock in the morning and murdered his neighbor.
0: The defense attorneys made a tactical decision. Since recordings of Tate didn't make him look like a dangerous killer, they would not show tapes of him to the jury, and they'd roll the dice, hoping the prosecutors wouldn't either. The Caldwells and Tekels had been put through the ringer for more than 2 years. Their once close relationship had frayed, and now the third trial was pushing everyone to the brink. It was an impossible situation, but somehow Todd Caldwell and Doug Tekel managed to find a moment of grace.
9: I went over to him and I just said, Doug, I want you to know that I think you're a great guy. I think you're a good person.
13: Did you really?
9: No matter how this turns out, I just want you to know that. And he said, I think the same thing with you, Todd. And I went to shake his hand and he just hugged me and we both just hugged.
0: The two fathers then returned to opposite sides of a murder trial. July 2014, for the third time, the state of Iowa versus Seth Tekel.
29: Counsel, you ready for the jury?
0: This time in Davenport, 3 hours from the first courthouse in Ottumwa.
18: He took it in.
0: The prosecutors once again argued that Seth's story defied logic.
10: He would have to be the victim of one of the largest coincidences ever known, and that is he told his girlfriend that he left his wife, and a little less than 17 hours later, some unknown assailant breaks into his house and kills the wife that he says that he's going to leave.
2: With a weapon which he hasn't brought with him.
10: Correct. Right. With a weapon which he hasn't brought with him.
19: I had a Mossberg Model 500 shotgun.
18: A 12-gauge?
19: Yes.
0: And Seth, prosecutors said, had easy access to the murder weapon, the shotgun that his friend Lucas kept in Seth's house.
18: Is that the 12-gauge Mossberg shotgun that you left behind at the Tekel residence when you moved out in May of 2012?
19: Yes.
0: And the prosecutors argued only Seth had a motive. They said Seth and Rachel's steamy texts and cell phone photos played like a countdown to murder by Seth.
21: It's at 9:20 p.m. on the 24th. You ask him, do you really want to be with me? And he responds, forever.
3: Right. Yes.
0: That's May 24th, 2 days before Lisa's death. And in a follow-up text, Rachel asked Seth if he told his wife he wanted a divorce yet.
21: And he responds, well, we talked, I told her I wasn't happy. She got mad, then sad, then I slept on the couch. So hello, Mrs. Resuscitator.
3: Correct.
0: Rachel told the jury that she and co-workers nicknamed Seth Mr. Resuscitator, because he was a volunteer firefighter who often bragged about his life-saving CPR heroics.
21: So he was going to be Mr. Resuscitator and you were going to be Mrs. Resuscitator?
3: Yeah.
0: Then to drive home their contention that Seth chose murder over divorce, prosecutors called a co-worker who'd been a confidant of Seth's.
7: Swear or affirm that the testimony...
13: I had just expressed that he just needed to either end his marriage or end it with Rachel.
18: In saying that he should end his marriage with Lisa Teckel, did he make any comment concerning child support?
13: He asked me if I wanted to pay his child support.
0: And then the witness recalled another remark Seth made about Lisa.
13: He stated that it would be better off if she was in a car wreck and died.
0: Prosecutors hoped their third time would be the charm. But the new defense attorneys would come at them with everything they had. And that included explosive new evidence. And this time, it was about Lisa.
6: Coming up.
2: You found out the story told by the phone, that there was this guy, co-worker.
20: Right.
6: Was there another man in Lisa's life? When
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0: From the day Lisa Teckel was murdered, Brian Tate had been targeted as a suspect.
34: Go get him now.
0: And he'd been exploited by Seth's defense ever since.
18: The question that you will have to consider is whether or not the state has proven that Seth Teckel did it.
0: New defense attorneys Roger Owens and Jake Firehelm had a completely different strategy. They barely mentioned Tate's name. Rachel, offered as Seth's motive for murder in earlier trials, was also minimized this time.
35: Good afternoon, Ms. McFarlane.
3: Hi.
0: In cross-examination, Rachel was on the stand for a scant 7 minutes.
2: Tick-tock, there's the message on Thursday. Mr. and Mrs. Resuscitator, blue skies ahead. We're a couple. What do you do with something like that?
10: I tried to be as straightforward as I could with the jury. Who in the world is going to murder their wife to facilitate a relationship that hasn't even turned sexual?
35: You're not having any sex with this man, right?
3: Correct.
35: And the only time that you'd ever seen him in person in your whole entire life outside of work was 4 or 5 times.
3: Correct.
35: I have no further questions.
17: What we wanted the jury to think about her is that you're going to shoot your wife for this.
0: Attorneys Firehelm and Owens then went on the attack, characterizing the work of investigators as woefully shoddy.
18: The eyes have inconsistent, incompetent, incomplete.
0: The new defense thrust was on what the investigators did not do. This state criminalist had to admit they did not test for gunshot residue on Seth Teckel.
1: How many times do you think you testified in criminal trials that gunshot residue was evidence of the crime?
4: A lot.
1: But in this case, no, we can't argue it because we don't have it.
4: Yeah, exactly. We'll never know.
1: Never know.
0: And the defense said it was even more shocking that this state expert had to make a similar admission about the fatal shotgun shell.
1: This is the shell that killed Lisa Teckel.
5: Yes.
8: The very shell that killed this woman was never examined by the state. They just said, we forgot to do it.
0: But the centerpiece of the defense case against the cops was something else they didn't do. They'd been so busy investigating Seth, who'd been behind bars since his arrest 2 years before, that they never really paid attention to Lisa. The new defense team would change all that, starting with her cell phone and the secrets it held.
2: You found out the story told by the phone, that there is this guy, a co-worker.
8: Right.
0: It was a bombshell. Lisa was having an affair with a fellow jailer. Lisa's lover was a married man, a father of four.
2: And this is not making out in the back of the car?
17: No. He thought he could be the father of her, of the child. He thought that.
0: So they called Lisa's lover, Jason Tennis, to the stand.
35: And back in May of 2012, did you know Lisa Teckel?
9: Yes, I do.
0: Jason testified that the affair started before Lisa married Seth and ended just weeks before her murder.
35: Mr. Tennis, at some point did your relationship with Lisa Teckel become sexual?
9: Yes, it did.
35: Now, when we talk about a sexual relationship, we're not talking about texting, are we?
9: No, sir.
35: You're talking about actual sexual intercourse.
9: Yes, sir.
35: Correct?
0: For Lisa's father, the revelation that his daughter had a lover was the cruelest blow yet.
11: The first emotion I had is, why Lisa, you know? And my second thought is, I don't want to tell Amy, because I know she's not going to be happy.
2: Does it taint your memory at all?
11: Really, what it did for me more than anything is I have so many more questions that I'll never get the chance to ask her. I mean, I love Lisa, and she was a human being. She made mistakes.
0: The graphic testimony about Lisa's affair and how police overlooked it fit perfectly with the defense's theme of a botched investigation and a rush to judgment against Seth.
8: Here's a legitimate suspect that should have been investigated.
0: Investigators never spoke to Jason while they were building their case against Seth. Prosecutors finally contacted him just days before the third trial started.
35: So between May of 2012 and sometime in June of 2014, no one talked to you, but you didn't talk to anyone about this at all?
9: No, sir.
0: But prosecutors fought back. Jason had an alibi witness, his wife. They called her to the stand.
1: Do you have any memory, Ms. Tennis, as to the whereabouts of your husband on May 26, 2012 at approximately 5 a.m.?
12: He was sleeping with me at our house.
0: And DNA testing on Jason, done right before trial, also proved he was not the father of Lisa's baby. But the defense still believed that raising the story of Lisa's affair and how police never uncovered it would give jurors reasonable doubt about the entire investigation.
2: Because this is the big part of your case in trial three. Jurors, you're seeing some really shabby police work here in terms of investigation.
17: It fell right into our theme, to our theory of the case.
0: Testimony in the third trial, streamlined by both sides, took half the time the others did. That was another part of the new defense team's revised strategy. There had already been five holdout jurors in the previous two trials. Now Todd Caldwell worried that the new defense team had produced a cloud of even more reasonable doubt.
11: You kind of think, okay, if I was on this side, that's kind of how I would handle it. They're doing a pretty good job. Right? And I'm convinced it's going to be another hung jury. Why wouldn't it be?
6: Coming up, Todd and just about everyone else are in for a surprise.
7: Has this jury reached a verdict?

0: July 24th, 2014. After two agonizing stalemates, this time things were different. As Seth Tekel walked into the courtroom and sat down, his face showed no expression, no hint of emotion. He didn't glance in any direction, not at his family, and certainly not at Todd, his former father-in-law.
1: This is the young guy who used to clap on the back and say, I love you.
2: Yep, just take care of her, that's all I ask.
0: But Todd was staring directly at Seth, hoping to find something, anything. Now the moment was at hand.
3: Has this jury reached a verdict?
4: It has.
0: The judge asked the court attendant to read the verdict. Lisa's mother could barely contain her emotions. Lisa's sister, a bundle of nerves.
5: Count one, we, the jury, find the defendant, Seth Andrew Tekel, guilty of murder in the first degree. And it's signed by the head juror. Count two, non-consensual termination of human pregnancy, guilty of non-consensual.
0: The justice system had finally spoken for Lisa and unborn Zoe.
3: The counsel requests the jury be polled.
1: And then you hear the words. What do you see?
2: I hear the words guilty. And I see nothing. Not one single emotion from his face.
0: The jurors had taken 4 hours to convict. On their way out, several reached across to shake Tracy's hand. Presley still had one big question.
6: I would love to ask him why. There's Seth before May 26th, and then there's Seth from May 26th on. And it's almost like I don't know who that is.
0: Seth's parents tried to fight back tears.
7: It's heartbreaking.
0: On the Caldwell side, tears of joy and displays of overwhelming relief. There were hugs and more hugs. More than 2 years of pent-up emotions finally coming out. The Caldwells then walked across the aisle. The two moms embraced, united in tragedy.
8: We know this family. I know it's not Doug and Lorraine's fault. It's not their family's fault that any of this happened.
0: Todd searched out Doug. Only 3 years before, they were all celebrating their kid's wedding together. Doug and Lorraine still support their son and say he didn't do what he's now convicted of doing.
1: Do you have a whisper of doubt, either of you?
7: No, sir. None whatsoever. I never have and I never will.
2: Everybody's a loser. Nobody wins. But I will say this. I think Lisa knows somewhere that the system that she wanted to be a part of worked.
0: The Caldwells and Tekels weren't the only ones with a stake in the verdict. Brian Tate's sister Sherry had been waiting for this moment, too.
9: I started crying. It wasn't tears of sorrow. It was tears of joy. They had finally gotten this SOB. I hope he rots in prison.
0: Todd still carries the burden of helping to pin the blame on Tate in those awful moments after Lisa's murder.
2: I can never tell the family how sorry I am that they had to go through what they had to. We're going to have the last word. I'm Brian Tate. This is an innocent guy that was made a victim by Seth.
10: All right.
0: A sentencing hearing was held in September 2014. The Caldwells were given a chance to address the court, but talk directly to Seth.
11: You know how close Lisa and I was, and you know what you took from me. Out of everybody in this room, you know.
0: Presley, Lisa's sister, walked up to take her turn. During all three trials, she desperately tried to make eye contact with Seth.
6: Seth was my best friend, my brother, who I loved so much.
0: Now she finally got what she wanted. As she spoke, she looked straight at him. And for the first time, Seth stared right back at her.
6: I'm going to leave you with one final thought, that I'm no longer your sister, and I no longer love you.
0: And then the judge handed down the sentence.
3: My name's Caldwell.
0: Life in prison with no possibility of parole. When it was finally all over, Todd went to the cemetery for a private moment with his oldest daughter.
2: I went out there and I just told her that we did it, and she could be proud of everybody.
0: Todd's been back many times since. Lisa's grave is a special, deeply personal place for him. He designed her headstone.
1: What are the figures in it, Todd?
2: The first thing I would do when I started like sketching it is I would just draw a heart out. For some reason in my head, it should be in the shape of a heart. Second thing I would put in there is a mother holding a baby. And Lisa and I had this thing that we would say to each other. We'd text it to each other and everything. It's from the Notebook movie. And we've always said, if you're a bird, I'm a bird. You know, meaning whatever. Whatever you are, I am. So in the hair of this, I made two birds in there. By the time I got it done with, you know, we all loved it. And it's kind of just kind of bonded, like, you know, hey, this is part of Lisa now.
4: That's all for now. I'm Lester Holt. Thanks for joining us.
12: Manson has come to represent the malignant side of humanity. These people enjoyed killing.
13: Things that the police had never seen before.
14: Sharon Tate begged her, please don't kill me. Please don't kill me.
12: Average kids from average American homes turn out to be the killers.
15: He would dose them with LSD.
16: Are you sane?
17: Sane?
16: Yes. That's relevant.
4: Charles Manson stole lives.
18: Grief like you could not imagine.
4: Stole innocence.
19: He looks beautiful, he looks happy, and this draws a lot of people.
4: And left a city living in fear.
15: Gun stores sell out. Guard dogs are now selling for $5,000.
16: Good, you happy?
4: You may think you know the Manson story, but not like this.
12: He's a very evil, sophisticated con man who knows exactly what he's doing.
20: It's all a play, isn't it?
4: I'm Lester Holt, and this is Dateline. Here is Keith Morrison with Manson.
21: April 14th, 2016. A clear, blustery day in the high desert outside Los Angeles. Inside the walls of the California Institution for Women, a gray-haired 66-year-old inmate appears before a parole board, as she has done many times before. But this time, something remarkable.
4: A parole board panel is recommending the release of former Charles Manson follower Leslie Van Houten.
21: Leslie Van Houten, a name on a list forever linked with one of the most famous crimes and criminals of the 20th century, Charles Manson.
22: You don't understand me. That's your trouble. Not my fault because you don't understand me. I don't understand you either.
21: The story of Charles Manson, his family, and all the horror they wrought is buried in archives, memorialized in media, long obsolete. And yet, somehow, it feels present. That hot summer night that caught the world utterly unprepared. When Los Angeles became, suddenly, a very scary place. It was August 9th, 1969, around 8 a.m. Officer Jerry DeRosa was a young cop with the LAPD working the day shift.
23: The first call I got was the call to go to Cielo Drive. It came out as a drunk in a car.
21: Officer DeRosa cruised up Benedict Canyon and found the dead-end street called Cielo Drive. A neighbor flagged him down, and suddenly, the drunk in a car call became something else.
23: He had told me that the maid came running back out, yelling, blood and bodies.
21: DeRosa, all alone, nosed his squad car up the gated driveway. He could see right away. Things weren't right.
23: The telephone wires that had been cut are hanging over the gate. I go through the gate, and there's a car parked in the driveway.
21: In the car, he found not a drunk, but a body.
23: He had been shot. And I walked around the front of the location, and there were two more bodies on the lawn.
21: Then backup arrived, and they went into the house. and found a scene horrible in a way that would go down in history. There was a young woman.
23: There are multiple stab wounds on her, and then there was a thick rope that was wrapped around her neck.
21: And something else. The young woman was pregnant, 8 months pregnant. She'd been stabbed repeatedly. Next to her, a man with a bloody towel over his head. He'd been shot at close range, also stabbed. It was a bloodbath.
5: Had you ever seen such a thing before?
23: No, no. It was horrendous.
21: DeRosa could see down the hall out the back door. He saw a guest house near the swimming pool. He and a second officer went to check it out. And inside, they found a young man, alive.
23: I thought, this guy knows something.
21: 19-year-old William Gerritsen said he was the caretaker. He told DeRosa he knew nothing, had seen nothing, and heard nothing.
23: With all the screaming and the gunshots and the fighting.
5: How could he not hear it?
23: You would think so. I handcuffed him and walked him through the property.
21: They walked past the bodies on the front lawn.
5: He didn't seem shocked by it?
23: No, not at all.
21: Gerritsen was the first and most likely suspect. DeRosa took him to the station house to book him. Then the detectives arrived on Cielo Drive, and the coroners, and of course, the press.
7: Are you all rolling?
8: Rolling.
17: At 8:30 this morning, Winifred Chapman, an employee, came to work at 10050 Cielo and found several bodies in the house.
21: The LAPD didn't share right away the awful details. Or that the phone wires had been cut so no one could call for help. Or that an American flag had been draped over the couch. Or that someone had written in blood on the front door one word, pig.
7: You have any kind of APBs out? Any suspects at all?
17: No. The only person we have at this time is Mr. Gerritsen, whom we are questioning.
21: The LAPD wasn't saying much. Didn't know much.
7: The body is badly mutilated.
17: This I'd rather not discuss.
21: Who would know that fear would spread so fast, choke what was left of innocence, infect us still? But that night, the main thing no one knew was what was started on Cielo Drive wasn't over.
4: Coming up, there was still another big shock to come, the identities of the victims.
18: My boyfriend called my mother, and he had heard five people were dead, and it was rumored to be the house of Sharon Tate.

0: It was Media Frenzy, 1969 style, recorded on 16mm film.
1: We have a weird homicide with two bodies inside, two bodies outside.
0: But word of mouth had skewed the awful truth by the time 16-year-old Deborah Tate heard it.
2: My boyfriend called my mother, and he had heard that there was a fire in Benedict Canyon, and five people were dead, and it was rumored to be the house of Sharon Tate.
0: Sharon Tate, Deborah's big sister. Sharon Tate's biggest film, Valley of the Dolls, was 2 years behind her already. Now 26, she was known less for her acting than for her beauty, her style, and her husband. Director Roman Polanski had recently shot to fame with Rosemary's Baby, in which a woman discovers she may be carrying the child of the devil. In real life, Sharon Tate and Roman Polanski were expecting two.
2: She was so terribly excited, like a new mom-to-be, creating the nice little home nest for the family to welcome the new life.
0: And now Deborah, frantic to learn what happened to her sister, pressed her panic-stricken mother.
2: Mother, what? What? Tell me what?
3: She must have been...
2: Oh, she was out of her mind crazy. Grief like you could not imagine.
0: But it was no mistake, and the murders, already gruesome, now took on the trappings of celebrity.
4: This was at the home of movie director Roman Polanski, and it was his wife, Sharon Tate, who was one of the victims.
0: With Sharon Tate, 25-year-old coffee heiress Abigail Folger, she'd been working with poor kids in Watts. It was her body, Officer DeRosa saw in the front yard. Beside her was her boyfriend, Wojtek Farkowski, 32, a sometime actor and old friend of Roman's. Inside the house, next to Sharon, the man with the towel over his head was 35-year-old Jay Sebring.
5: Famous hairdresser to the stars, who had been Sharon Tate's boyfriend.
0: Jeff Gwynn wrote the 2013 book Manson.
5: They'd remained friends, and Sharon Tate had invited Sebring over that evening.
0: Anthony DeMaria is Jay Sebring's nephew.
6: One of the sad ironies is that Jay was not supposed to be there that night. He was supposed to be in Las Vegas, and for whatever reason, he decided to stay.
0: The body in the car took longer to identify. He turned out to be 19-year-old Steve Parent, who'd been visiting the property's caretaker. Parent went out to his car at just the wrong moment, never got out of the driveway. L.A. struggled to understand. Why would anyone kill all these people? And why in such a sadistic manner? The LAPD searched for clues in the surrounding brush, among the neighbors, as, of course, did the ever-growing army of reporters.
7: The lights weren't on, and usually the gate light is on, at least.
8: Why would you take note of that?
7: It's always been on.
0: Strange. Despite all the carnage, no real clues. Though there was this one thing.
9: It was revealed that a small amount of narcotics was found in the foreign sports car of Sebring.
0: Some pot and hash were found in the house, too. And so now police and the press began to wonder, could the murders have had something to do with the lifestyles that Sharon and her fabulous friends led? In mourning, in shock, director Roman Polanski found himself in front of a camera, defending his dead wife.
10: Sharon not only didn't use drugs, she didn't touch alcohol, she didn't smoke cigarettes.
0: All Sharon was thinking about was her baby, he added. Their baby who died with her.
10: We see a lot of blood all over the place, baby clothes, and that's all.
0: But then another rumor hit the press, that the killings were somehow connected to Polanski's horror movie, Rosemary's Baby. This time, a representative spoke for Polanski.
11: Sharon and all other three friends were rational people with no interest in mysticism or anything occult.
2: The news liked to try to pin on Sharon and her friends, you know, the drugs, sex, rock and roll, devil worshipping.
0: Horrific, yes. all those ugly theories.
6: There was this kind of gossip subtext that these people brought this on themselves. These were people who were engaging in drugs or some sort of, you know, orgies. Tragically, for the victims especially, that they were played off as a form of a morality tale.
0: Drugs? Orgies? There was no stopping the gossip. But if anyone believed it, then what happened next made no sense at all.
3: Coming up.
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6: Nearly 24 hours after this truly horrific crime, with L.A. in deep shock, the police were baffled.
7: Anything that I'd tell you at this point would be mere speculation.
6: And then it happened again.
8: The bodies of a man and his wife found in their home, both been stabbed to death, repeated stab wounds.
9: Did you know the people in this home?
10: Oh, God, I've known these people for 30 years.
11: What's their name?
10: LaBianchi.
6: Rosemary and Lino LaBianca. Rosemary's children found them. The scene every bit as awful as the one 10 miles away on Cielo Drive. Lino's hands were tied with a leather cord, his face covered with a pillowcase. Rosemary had a lamp cord around her neck. Lino had been stabbed 26 times. Rosemary, 41. Overkill would be an understatement. And again, just as it was at Sharon Tate's house, the murder scene seemed almost art-directed to elicit fear.
12: A fork was jammed into Lino LaBianca's abdomen and left sticking there.
6: Painted in blood on one wall was the word RISE on another, death to pigs. And on the refrigerator, Helter Skelter, like the song from the Beatles' White Album.
8: On his body, the word WAR had been carved in the chest.
13: These were brutal killings.
6: Elaine Aradias has written about the case for People magazine.
13: In the middle of the night, showing up with knives, stabbing people multiple times. You know, even when they were dead, things that the police had never seen before.
6: The killers seemed to have no conscience.
14: They killed a husband and wife, took a shower in their home, calmly ate some food, and left.
6: Over two successive nights, seven people and an unborn baby have been ruthlessly slaughtered. L.A. braced itself for the next wave, especially after that initial suspect, William Gerritsen, was cleared and released.
12: There's some crazed killers roaming Los Angeles, and there's an immediate citywide panic.
6: Even though it was a hot August, Angelenos closed their windows, locked their doors.
12: Gun stores sell out. Guard dogs, who were going for $200 apiece, are now selling for $5,000. Everybody in Los Angeles is petrified. Where are they going to strike next?
13: Hollywood was even scared. And, you know, as my understanding, Roman Polanski started getting paranoid, thinking it was someone among his peers.
15: Warren Beatty had said it was like a small nuclear device had gone off in Hollywood. And people were really scared, and they needed to make sense and try to make sure that they were somehow insulated or not involved in this.
6: People all over town knew it in their gut. The murders had to be related.
16: I felt that there was an immediate connection. So did everybody in my family.
17: What?

0: Why did you think there was a connection?
1: Because of the writing on the wall. That was the main thing.
2: Officer Jerry DeRosa, who was working the Tate crime scene, thought so too.
3: I had heard about some of the conditions that were at the location at the La Bianca house, and I thought to myself, I wonder if this is connected some way. Writing, the blood on the wall, the stabbing.
2: So your mind went there pretty well right away.
3: Yeah.
2: But it did not seem that way to the brass of the LAPD. The department assigned a team of detectives to investigate the Tate murders. They assigned another team of detectives to La Bianca. The two teams worked out of the same squadron. Problem was, they didn't work together.
4: They didn't like each other, they didn't get along very well, and they didn't exchange information for months. So each of those murders was pursued separately.
2: Detectives acknowledged the crime scenes looked similar. But the LaBiancas were middle-class folks who owned grocery stores. They didn't hang out with movie stars and coffee heiresses. Unlikely the same people committed both crimes, they said.
5: Homicide officers theorized the LaBianca killer may have used the same technique as the Bel Air killer to throw police off the track.
6: The media was quick to sort of say, hey, these two crimes look similar. And the police were quick to say, no, it's copycat. Because what would one have to do with the other? It didn't make sense on the surface.
2: So the LaBianca cops looked into the usual. Was it a workplace dispute, a love triangle, a robbery turned violent? Even as the Tate cops looked for murderous drug dealers. Both teams struck out. Both cases stayed open. And the terror lingered that late summer of 69 for weeks, like the smog over downtown L.A.
7: Was there a time you thought this would never be solved? Early on?
1: Yes, it seemed to have gone on forever.
7: Like, no, they'll never find out who did this.
1: Never find out, and that's its own kind of hell.
2: And all the while, the cops failed to realize the killers were hiding in plain sight. All it would take was a chance encounter between two unlikely characters in an L.A. jail to crack the case wide open.
8: Coming up, a jailhouse chat with a killer.
9: She proceeded on to tell me how Sharon Tate begged her, please don't kill me, please don't kill me.
8: And a dark obsession with the Beatles.
4: They really did listen to the White Album over and over.
2: Autumn of 69. It was still hot in L.A. But the police investigation of the grisly Tate LaBianca murders was ice cold. Not a lead, a clue, or a suspect in sight. Then in October, a woman widely known on the Hollywood party circuit found herself in the L.A. County Women's Jail. Her name was Virginia Graham, and she knew people, once even dated Frank Sinatra. This wasn't her first fling with the law.
9: I was there for a violation of probation.
2: So, that's where Virginia was when she met a young woman who was not like the other inmates.
9: She was very pretty, very friendly, always happy, singing, doing cartwheels, in fact, up and down the aisle.
2: The woman's name was Susan Atkins. Virginia was intrigued.
9: I casually asked her one day what she was there for. And this is when she said, murder.
2: Susan told Virginia she'd been accused of killing a guy out in the suburbs months earlier. But then she went on, bragging that the cops didn't know a fraction of what she'd really done.
9: She says, well, you know those murders up Benedict Canyon.
2: Of course, everyone in L.A. knew about that.
9: She said, you know who did it, don't you? And I looked at her and I said, no, I don't. And her words to me were, well, you're looking at her.
2: And just that casually, Susan Atkins confessed to the crime the whole nation was talking about, enthusiastically described the killings in all their blood-curdling detail.
9: Sharon Tate begged her, please don't kill me, please don't kill me. And she said, she looked at her eye to eye and said, bitch, I don't care if you're going to have a baby or not, I'm going to kill you.
2: And then Atkins told her she was part of a group, and they'd kill lots more people, celebrities, like Frank Sinatra.
9: The very fact that there were going to be other murders committed of other people, I would never, ever be able to live with that.
2: Virginia got through to the police and told the whole story. So now LAPD detectives zeroed in on Susan Atkins and learned she belonged to a commune called The Family, which had recently moved to a rundown old ranch way out of Death Valley. The leader was a short, scruffy guy and habitual small-time criminal named Manson. Charles Manson. And the cops, to their surprise, discovered Manson and several of his followers were already in custody. Not for murder, but for car theft.
4: Manson was a lifelong criminal who never could go more than a day or two of his free life without breaking some law.
2: And the people with him, young, mostly women, were barely more than half his age.
6: They're easily influenced. You know, they came from broken homes, or they were bullied at school. They didn't fit in. And he was able to tap into all of that.
2: Police began to interview these women. One was 18-year-old Barbara Hoyt, who spoke about life inside the family and what attracted her to Charles Manson.
0: He was very loving. He was very much a father figure.
10: How did it make you feel when he was nice to you like that in those first days?
0: Made me feel special. Felt like we were all fingers on one hand. Like we were the digits and Charlie was the hand.
2: Police spoke with other Manson women, too. And learned that in the fall of 67, Manson moved to Los Angeles, where he sent his girls out to find someone, anyone, who could make him a rock star. They encountered Dennis Wilson of the Beach Boys, who took Manson to the Beach Boys studio where he recorded this.
11: Restless as the wind, this town is killing me. Gotta put a name.
2: It never went anywhere. Manson didn't measure up as a singer-songwriter. He and his family, about 20 of them, had settled in the rugged foothills outside L.A. at a place called Spawn Ranch, an old movie location for Hollywood Westerns.
4: One of the best things about Spawn Ranch was they were allowed to stay there because they would do chores.
2: When they weren't working, the family went dumpster diving for food, panhandled for money, sometimes stole cars. There were a lot of drugs and plenty of sex, all directed by Manson.
0: He told people who to sleep with, what to eat, where to, you know, do their bodily functions.
2: Barbara Hoyt told the detectives that Charlie preached to his flock constantly.
4: He would quote from the book of Revelation.
10: Which he knew pretty well.
4: Not pretty well. We're talking word for word.
2: And then detectives found out about Charlie's other source of inspiration.
4: They really did listen to the White Album over and over.
2: The Beatles' sprawling double album, released a few months before the murders. One song in particular captivated Charlie. Helter Skelter, with lyrics the Beatles said were inspired by an amusement park ride. Harmless fun. But the people who heard Charlie preach told the cops that for him, Helter Skelter meant something apocalyptic. What in the world did a Beatles song have to do with the brutal murders of the Tate and LaBianca homes in Los Angeles? It all made perfect sense to Charlie Manson.
8: Coming up, Manson's unshakable hold on his family.
12: He dances, he sings, he looks beautiful, he looks happy, and this draws a lot of people.
8: And the possible motive behind the murders.
0: Charlie would be king of the world.
10: But that's crazy talk.
0: Wasn't us.
8: When Dateline continues.

0: October 1969. After 2 months of false leads in the Tate and LaBianca murders, suddenly there was news.
1: Police apparently got their break in the Tate case when this girl, Susan Atkins, a member of Manson's family, was arrested in another Los Angeles murder and talked to a cellmate about the Tate killings.
0: That information led investigators, and eventually the media, to a hippie cult called The Family, and their leader, Charles Manson.
2: He dances, he sings, he looks beautiful, he looks happy, and this draws a lot of people, just like people are drawn to little babies.
0: They looked like all the other hippies hanging around L.A.
3: Hippies up to this point were associated with peace, love, sharing.
0: But prosecutor Vincent Bugliosi interviewed them extensively and soon found out, as he told us in 2008, these hippies were different, especially their leader, Manson, an ex-con and wannabe rock star obsessed with the Book of Revelation and the Beatles.
3: He thought they were prophets, speaking to him and other tuned-in people subliminally beneath the lyrics of their songs.
0: In particular, that cut called Helter Skelter. Manson's followers were well aware of the racial tension which had flared up around the country, including riots in L.A. Now, Manson told them, the song Helter Skelter was the Beatles' prophecy of a race war between blacks and whites. The vision of Armageddon, Manson preached to his followers, both bizarre and deeply racist.
4: There will be an all-out war. During this war, he will lead his family into Death Valley, where there is a bottomless pit and a city underneath the surface. They will go down there and be safe. When the war is over, the blacks will have won, but they will not have the intellectual capacity to govern themselves.
0: Then, Charlie told them, the family would take over.
5: In other words, Charlie would be king of the world.
0: But then again, Manson was feeding them a steady diet of LSD.
6: He was serious about this king of the world thing.
5: Yeah.
6: But that's crazy talk.
5: It wasn't to us. The world was crazy to us.
0: Investigators learned from Manson's followers that he was not content to wait for Helter Skelter. He wanted to start it by murdering wealthy white people, whom he called, in homage to another Beatles song, piggies. But Manson didn't plan to kill the piggies himself. He wanted his so-called family to do that.
7: By that point, they were willing to do anything for him.
8: Because they loved him? Because they feared him? Because they were under his spell? What?
7: They say that at that time, they were brainwashed.
0: It hardly seemed possible. And yet, as Prosecutor Bugliosi was able to piece it together, Manson sent Susan Atkins, Tex Watson, Patricia Krenwinkel, and Linda Kasabian to the home of Sharon Tate and her friends, a group of people Manson did not even know. He did know the former resident, a music producer from whom he tried but failed to get a record contract. He was well aware the producer had moved out, but he also knew this.
4: Whoever's living there now has to be rich and famous. Nobody else could afford a house like that. The house is picked because of its location.
0: Then Manson sent the same group, plus Leslie Van Houten, to the LaBianca home the following night. Seven savage murders, all in the service of one man's twisted fantasy.
3: He knew exactly what he was doing. He's not crazy at all. He's very evil. He's a very evil, sophisticated con man, but he's not insane at all.
0: Bugliosi convened a grand jury. Susan Atkins was his star witness, revealed all the gruesome details about how she and other family members shot and slashed everyone at the Tate and LaBianca homes, and then scrawled in blood what Charles Manson had taught them.
3: And when the words Helter Skelter were found printed in blood at the murder scene, that was the equivalent of Manson's fingerprints being found at the murder scene.
0: Then, in December of 69, about 4 months after the killing,
1: in California, five members of a so-called religious cult, including Charles Manson, the guru or high priest, have been indicted in the murder of Sharon Tate and six others.
4: They brought Charles Manson in to Los Angeles, to the police station, And they're expecting, my God, this must be some kind of monster. And instead of some big beast, you know, barely restrained, there's this little tiny guy with long hair.
9: Are you sane?
10: Sane?
9: Yes. That's relative.
0: Now, as the turbulent 60s came to a close, and with the whole world watching, Charles Manson would go on trial.
3: He was the mastermind. These murders would never have taken place if it had not been for Charles Manson.
0: But if, looking back, the case against Charlie seems obvious, it was not then, not for Bugliosi. Manson didn't personally commit the murders. There was no physical evidence to prove he manipulated his group, turned them into what Bugliosi called bloodthirsty robots.
3: I had to bring them in by way of circumstantial evidence.
0: So the prosecutor decided to use Helter Skelter. It played well on the White Album. But how would it play with a jury?
11: Coming up, before OJ, this was the trial of the century.
4: Charlie always wanted to be famous, and by God, if this was how it was going to happen, he was going to do it right.
9: It's all a play, isn't it?
11: And does one of the killers have a chance at freedom?

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7: The 60s gave us the Summer of Love. In 1970 came the Summer of Manson.
8: All the elements are present for one of the most sensational murder trials in American history.
7: That summer, Charles Manson, Life magazine cover boy, and three of his followers went on trial for the Tate LaBianca murders.
9: I think Mr. Manson feels that he is a product of our society.
7: Prosecutor Bugliosi's task was extremely daunting. A case like no other. A defendant like no prosecutor had ever encountered.
10: He had to prove that Charles Manson, this weird little guy, could have some control over these other followers to make them commit murder, but not to the extent that the followers were mentally incompetent to be tried either.
11: That's a tricky business.
10: It is very tricky.
7: And the trickiest part would be making a charge of first-degree murder stick against Manson himself.
12: It's a little more difficult to convict him because he did not physically participate in these murders.
7: Bugliosi had a two-part strategy: prove Manson's domination over his family and explain his motive to the jury. But what a motive!
12: That motive was helter-skelter, to ignite a war between blacks and whites. It was he who introduced Helter Skelter into the family, talked about it all the time.
7: Bugliosi had a star witness lined up, Susan Atkins, the woman who'd confessed the whole lurid story in jail and repeated everything to a grand jury.
13: Now that you've had a chance to get it off your chest, can you describe for me how you feel?
14: Dead.
7: But then Atkins recanted, said she'd made up the whole thing. So Bugliosi turned to other family members, like Barbara Hoyt, who'd left the family when Manson's behavior frightened her.
15: I decided, well, do I want to live with myself when I get old? And that was the deciding factor.
7: Barbara became a wary witness for the prosecution. She knew she'd take the stand in full view of her former family of Manson followers.
16: What was it like to testify, seeing them out there?
15: They were really kissing up to me when I was in the back of the courtroom.
16: Yeah.
15: Blowing me kisses and, you know, smiling at me and all that. Of course, that changed when I started opening my mouth in the witness stand.
7: Day after day, members of the Manson family demonstrated at the courthouse. Performance art with a sinister gloss.
17: Your system wants destruction, and that's what it's going to get.
7: Inside, Charlie's co-defendants, Leslie Van Houten, Patricia Krenwinkel, and Susan Atkins, played to the cameras. It was a circus of weird. Manson in the center ring.
18: Are you guilty of plotting any murders?
19: I killed a chicken once.
18: Any human beings?
19: No, no.
18: You're absolutely innocent of any conspiracy to commit murder or telling anyone to commit murder or planning it?
19: I'll plead guilty to the Indians.
7: One day, Manson appeared in court with an X scratched into his forehead. The rest of the family quickly followed suit.
10: It was theater. Charlie always wanted to be famous, and by God, if this was how it was going to happen, he was going to do it right.
11: How you doing, John?
14: Good. How are you this morning?
7: Sharon Tate's little sister, Deborah, seethed as she watched the antics on TV.
14: It's all a play, isn't it?
20: They were mocking America. They were mocking our very foundation.
7: Everyone seemed to be watching. Everyone seemed to have an opinion. Even the President of the United States.
21: Here is a man who was guilty, directly or indirectly, of 8 murders without reason.
12: Next day, headline LA Times. Around the country, Manson guilty, Nixon declares, threw the trial into a turmoil.
22: Good morning.
7: All the while, Manson basked in the glare of the media, saying anything about anyone.
22: The judge made a fool of himself, again. And then he questions my sanity. I question his.
7: At the end of the 22-week trial, Bugliosi told the jurors, Charles Manson's family preached love, but practiced cold-blooded murder.
23: And literally slaughtered the victims in an orgy of murder.
7: The verdict came after 9 days of deliberations. The jury found all 4 defendants guilty of first-degree murder.
24: In my verdict, I wanted to protect the society.
25: How about the girls?
24: After all, this is the United States of America, and we have a heritage, and this is something we must protect.
7: They were all sentenced to death.
26: Is he prepared to die? Has he talked to you about death?
27: He's already dead. He's already dead. He has no thoughts. He has no opinions. He's just an empty hole. He's infinite.
7: Tex Watson, who did most of the actual killing, was convicted and sentenced to die in a separate trial. But in 1972, the California Supreme Court ruled the death penalty unconstitutional. The sentences were reduced to life in prison. There would be no gas chamber for any of the Manson family. Which meant that all of them, even Charles Manson himself, would have a chance at freedom after serving their sentences. Manson, Tex Watson, Patricia Krenwinkle, and Susan Atkins all had parole hearings. And each time they were denied. In 2009, Atkins died in prison. The rest kept trying. Here's Leslie Van Houten speaking at a parole hearing.
28: Doesn't matter whether I wielded the fatal blows or not, I feel responsible for both their deaths.
7: In April 2016, the parole board recommended releasing Van Houten. It did so on 5 different occasions, but each time the governor's office overruled the decision. Sharon Tate's younger sister, Deborah, was relieved.
20: I don't think she deserves it. These people were brutally butchered. There has to be some kind of accountability in this world.
7: But then, in the spring of 2023, Deborah Tate got the news she had feared for years. The California Court of Appeals overruled the governor and granted Leslie Van Houten's parole.
22: What do you want to call me a murderer for? I've never killed anyone. I don't need to kill anyone.
7: Charlie Manson would spend the rest of his life behind bars. In November 2017, shortly after his 83rd birthday, nearly 50 years since he orchestrated those brutal crimes, he died in prison. Throughout his long life, he never admitted regret or remorse.
22: Remorse for what? You people have done everything in the world to me. Doesn't that give me equal right? I can do anything I want to you people at any time I want to. Because that's what you've done to me.
7: Charles Manson will remain forever seared into the public consciousness, evil personified. The man, some say, helped bring down the curtain on the 60s as an age of innocence. Who ultimately, in his own twisted way, achieved the fame he'd been seeking all along.
29: That's all for now. I'm Lester Holt. Thanks for joining us.
30: We were going to work behind closed doors. We were going to work after hours. We were going to go wherever the case took us.
31: A major development in one of the most extraordinary cases in LAPD history.
30: Toto, we're not in Kansas anymore.
31: A newlywed murdered just months after her wedding.
32: As she walked away, she gave me a big smile, and I've relived that smile for years.
31: And all that time, the killer was hiding in plain sight.
0: No indication she was ever spoken to?
30: No.
31: Then, a new detective took a look at an old lead.
30: He just said it's a match.
31: And a person no one would have ever suspected of murder.
30: We were going to end this.
31: Was suddenly suspect number one.
30: Perfect murder. Almost.

0: Thanks for joining us. I'm Lester Holt. She was a new bride, married just 3 months when she was murdered. A murder that remained unsolved for decades, in part because police mistakenly believed she was killed during a routine break-in gone bad. But when detectives finally reopened this case, they discovered not a burglar, but a suspect whose trail led right to their own front door. Here's Josh Mankiewicz.
1: February 2nd, 2009. Homicide detective Jim Nuttall arrived before dawn at the Los Angeles Police Department's Van Nuys station.
2: I was tired.
1: Nuttall had hosted a Super Bowl party the night before, and the beer had flowed freely.
2: That seemed to be a good way to spend the day, was having a cup of coffee and getting caught up on my reading.
3: A couple of aspirin,
2: maybe.
1: He reached for a file that had been sitting on his desk for months. The murder of Sherry Rasmussen. Shot to death in her condo, just a few miles from where Nuttall worked.
2: One of the worst, most horrific crime scenes I've seen. This woman met a horrible ending.
1: And just as troubling, Sherry Rasmussen was murdered a generation ago, February 1986, meaning the odds of catching her killer were slim to none.
2: Memories fade. Evidence has to be relocated. So it's an uphill battle anytime you're working one.
1: Uphill battle does not begin to describe it. The cold case file Detective Nuttall opened on that bleary-eyed Monday morning would lead him on the chase of a lifetime, and it would shake the foundations of the LAPD. It dates back to 1986 and to a battle for the truth by the parents of a young bride.
4: You miss her every day.
1: Those parents are Nels and Loretta Rasmussen.
4: Doesn't make any difference what day it is. It's a pain that's always there. There's no cure for.
1: Who would want to kill Sherry Rasmussen? She was hardworking, caring, and popular with her coworkers. Trained as a nurse, Sherry was director of critical care at a large local hospital.
5: So we are implementing the People Difference Program.
6: It was a devastating day. She was 29 years old and just in the prime of her career.
1: Althea Kennedy was Sherry's boss at the hospital and had originally hired her.
6: We couldn't believe it, first of all. It was like, how could someone do this? People crying, people upset. I mean, the hospital was like a tomb, you know, so the loss was real palpable.
1: Sherry had just been married 3 months earlier to a high-tech engineer named John Rutten. Were Sherry and John happily married?
7: Unusually so.
1: But just months after the wedding, John found Sherry sprawled dead on the floor of their home. He might seem a likely suspect, but John was cleared almost immediately. The LAPD focused instead on evidence that this was a burglary that turned violent.
8: This was no accident.
1: Yolanda McClary is a retired crime scene investigator and was a consultant to Dateline.
8: Multiple shots fired. Shots fired at very close range.
1: She's reviewed court records and media reports on this case. We returned with her to the actual apartment where Sherry was found murdered to try to understand what happened. Police think maybe the killer just walked in the open front door?
8: They didn't find any forced entry, so yes, they're assuming that the front door was open and that the killer just walked right in.
3: And right here where we're standing is where there's some kind of confrontation.
8: Yes, there appears to be some kind of struggle here, not just a struggle, but we also have shots fired at this point. We have one shot that clearly goes straight through this back slider, and we have another shot that went through Sherry and then back out through the slider also.
3: And so Sherry's now wounded, and she tries to get back downstairs.
8: That would be correct. She's bleeding profusely. She's very wounded. She gets down these steps, and actually it would appear that she's trying to either go out the door or make it to that alarm box where there's a panic button. And at that point, we believe that Sherry went down in this foyer area due to the fact that you could see marks in this as well as broken fingernails from her hands.
3: So there's a tremendous fight going on at
8: this point. The killer's actually dragging her back into this area, and then the killer takes a vase and hits her in the head with it, knocking her out, then grabs a blanket, muzzles the gun, and then does a contact shot into the victim.
3: So that's an execution.
8: That would be correct.
1: As for a motive, it seemed to be in plain sight, just a few feet from Sherry's body.
8: They found a VCR and a disc player that was stacked up one on top of the other right by the front door.
3: As if somebody were about to steal them.
8: Yeah, giving the indication that this was a burglary or a home invasion gone wrong.
1: Sherry's purse was missing, as was her new BMW, an engagement gift from John. There was no sign of the murder weapon, but detectives did recover two .38 caliber slugs. And there was something else that caught detectives' attention.
8: On the inside of Sherry's left arm, they found a bite mark. A crime scene analyst at the time went ahead and swabbed the mark for any possible saliva that could possibly belong to the killer.
1: Saliva that would contain DNA from whoever bit Sherry. Remember, this was 1986, years before DNA testing technology would arrive, which could link a suspect to a sample like this one. So back then, the DNA wasn't much help. But the swab was carefully packaged and bundled with all the other evidence. For now, detectives didn't have much else to work with. No eyewitnesses, no usable fingerprints, no clear motive except the theory that this was a botched burglary.
8: By the level of violence that occurred in this residence, the theory was that it was a man or possibly two men that had entered the residence to do a burglary or a home invasion that hadn't gone completely wrong, murdered the victim to cover up the crime, and then fled.
1: Gone wrong because Sherry somehow surprised them. They panicked, shot her, and then fled. The theory seemed to make sense, especially since Sherry had no apparent enemies, certainly no one who would want to kill her. Or so they thought.
0: Coming up.
4: She went to Sherry's office and said that if she couldn't have John, nobody could.
0: When Dateline continues.
1: The year was 1986. Crack was hitting Los Angeles, and the City of Angels had become a violent place. The murder rate would hit 831 killings that year, nearly three times the amount 30 years later in 2016. And the LAPD was stretched very thin.
7: This was a time where homicide was just booming in Los Angeles.
1: Miles Corwin is a best-selling author who's written several books about the LAPD.
7: It's kind of a perfect storm of problems. You had the proliferation of high-powered weaponry. You had the gangs who were really expanding. You had crack cocaine hitting the streets. All these forces created this tremendous homicide rate, and detectives were overwhelmed.
1: And now, in February of that year, cops had their hands full with an especially heinous crime in the city's sprawling San Fernando Valley. 29-year-old Sherry Rasmussen had been brutally beaten and shot in her own home. No suspects and few clues. And then a couple of weeks later, a possible lead. Former crime scene investigator Yolanda McClary was a consultant for NBC News.
8: In the same vicinity, another woman was approached in her residence by two males at gunpoint. Also involved a home invasion robbery situation. So police early on thought that it was a possibility these two men might have something to do with the murder.
1: A composite sketch was released of the two men. But still, detectives had no prints, no eyewitnesses, and no murder weapon connecting them or anyone else to Sherry's murder. And the DNA collected at the crime scene was useless, at least right now.
3: Police went ahead and collected it anyway. Why?
8: Well, at crime scenes, if you know there was possible evidence on anything, you're not going to leave it behind. So it was great forethought on their behalf actually to recover it.
1: Detectives scoured the condo and the entire complex. The only thing apparently stolen was from the garage, Sherry's car. And that was recovered just a mile away from the crime scene with the keys still in it. The only other thing missing, Sherry and her husband's marriage license. It seemed an odd thing to steal. Cash, computers, and jewelry weren't touched. But that wasn't the only thing that struck Sherry's family and colleagues as strange. The crime was especially violent for a two-bit burglary.
6: It just seemed a little like overkill.
1: Sherry's boss at the hospital, Althea Kennedy, had to review Sherry's autopsy report for insurance reasons, and she was struck by what she saw.
6: I thought, wow, she really put up one heck of a fight, which wasn't real surprising because Sherry was tall, athletic, and I'm sure wouldn't go down easily.
3: The LAPD theory back then was that there were two men robbing the house, and so that presumably Sherry would have fought with two guys. Does that sound like Sherry?
6: Well, that part didn't make a lot of sense to me, because I thought if there were two men and they had a gun, that just seemed a little weird.
3: Because Sherry wouldn't begin a fight with two guys who were armed.
6: I wouldn't think so.
3: What about with a woman?
6: Well, I think she would have taken on a woman.
9: We'd just really like to know what happened.
1: Sherry's parents never thought it was a burglary. They knew that just weeks before the murder, Sherry had several strange encounters. One as she dined at a restaurant and thought a woman was watching her.
10: She said she has eyes that can see right through you.
4: Scary eyes.
1: There was also a run-in at the hospital where Sherry worked.
4: She went to Sherry's office and said that if she couldn't have John, nobody could.
1: Most terrifying, an encounter in Sherry's own home. And by now, she knew who the mystery woman was.
10: She heard a noise and she looked up and there was John's ex-girlfriend.
3: How'd she get in the house?
10: We have no idea.
1: John's ex-girlfriend appeared to be stalking Sherry. Yet Sherry never mentioned the woman's name to her parents. Instead, she told them not to worry.
10: She told me, I want to see if I can't work this out myself.
1: That conversation happened during a dinner celebrating Sherry's 29th birthday. Afterward, her parents took Sherry to the airport.
10: As she walked away, she turned and gave me a big smile. And I relived that smile for years.
1: Less than 3 weeks later, Sherry Rasmussen lay dead. The Rasmussens insist that early in the investigation, they told the lead LAPD detective about Sherry's troubling encounters with John's ex-girlfriend.
10: And I told the detective not once, but probably 15 to 20 times. And he said, the trouble with you is you've been watching too much TV.
0: Coming up, old evidence offers new clues.
2: The suspect made it appear to look like a burglary. They staged it to mislead the initial investigation in 1986. She was executed.
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1: Mountain Dew!
2: Years had passed, and no arrests had been made in the brutal 1986 slaying of nurse and newlywed Sherry Rasmussen, killed in her Los Angeles condo.
3: The trail kept getting colder.
4: In 1993, Sherry's parents offered to have the saliva sample from that bite mark tested for DNA. They'd even pay for it, but the LAPD declined.
5: They said, "We don't have a suspect. So if we had a suspect and we had their DNA, then we have something to match."
4: And the case sat for another decade. But then in 2004, the LAPD's newly formed cold case unit was conducting DNA tests on unsolved cases. And one of them was the murder of Sherry Rasmussen. It took 2 months to actually find that saliva sample buried in a refrigeration unit. The envelope was tattered, the label torn, the vial was poking out, but the saliva was still inside, and the DNA was just enough to blow this case wide open.
6: In that lab report, it indicated that the suspect that had bitten Sherry Rasmussen during the struggle was actually a female.
4: A woman, not two male burglars as the original detectives had suspected all those years.
2: But it would take a few more years before investigators began to understand what that crucial DNA test result meant. It was now 2009, and the case was cold once again.
4: 23 years it sat, with no apparent leads, no suspects, and no answers for the Rasmussen family. Then came that Monday after the Super Bowl, when Detective Jim Nuttall started picking through that old case file and made a remarkable discovery. The DNA test that had been conducted on that bite mark back in 2004.
7: Once the department realized that a woman was involved, why did it take 4 years until you finally picked it up? What was the department doing in the interim?
6: From what it appears, investigators may have followed the initial theory of this crime, that in fact it was a burglary.
7: And that there was a woman involved in the burglary?
6: That there was a woman involved in the burglary. Looking back now in hindsight, it was an opportunity that may have slipped through our hands as an organization.
4: But now Nuttall took a closer look at the crime scene photos and began to develop his own very different theory. Remember, Sherry Rasmussen was shot at point-blank range after a violent struggle. And despite the stereo equipment stacked by the front door, very little was actually stolen.
6: The suspect made it appear to look like a burglary. They staged it to mislead the initial investigation in 1986. She was executed.
4: In other words, someone had wanted Sherry Rasmussen dead. So now Nuttall dug deeper through the file, looking for names, female names.
6: We had five women that would have had access to Sherry, and perhaps at least some of them may have had a motive to harm her. Three of them we eliminated almost immediately for insufficient motive.
4: But there were still two names left. One of them was a co-worker.
6: A woman named Deborah that worked with Sherry Rasmussen at Glendale Hospital. This person of interest was later replaced by Sherry Rasmussen in an official capacity. And problems followed almost immediately after that.
7: So there was bad blood between them?
6: There was a motive.
4: Deborah had moved to Northern California. Nuttall asked local law enforcement there to watch her and secretly try to snag a sample of her DNA for comparison testing. In the meantime, Nuttall learned more about the second woman. He contacted John Rutten, Sherry's former husband, now remarried and living in San Diego.
6: John explained that he had been involved in a dating relationship with Stephanie Lazarus.
4: Stephanie Lazarus. That was the other name still on the short list of suspects. Nuttall pressed Rutten for more on their relationship, which had started when they were both students at UCLA. They dated on and off until John got engaged to Sherry. But even then,
7: you're convinced that the relationship that John had with Stephanie Lazarus overlapped with the relationship he had with his wife?
6: We know from John that there was at least on one occasion where he was engaged that he was intimate with Stephanie Lazarus. There was a love triangle, and Stephanie Lazarus had deep feelings for John Rutten and may have had a motive to harm Sherry Rasmussen.
4: Was Sherry's killer a scorned lover or a jealous co-worker?
6: We had two women on the list who, in our opinion, had a motive to harm her.
7: Deborah, the nurse.
6: Correct.
7: And Stephanie Lazarus.
6: Correct.
4: A few weeks later, cops in Northern California tracked down Deborah and secretly scooped up a sample of her trash, which contained DNA. It was sent to the crime lab in L.A. for analysis, and 72 hours later came an answer.
6: She was not the donor of the DNA profile from the bite.
4: That left just one possible suspect, number five on the list, John Rutten's ex-girlfriend, Stephanie Lazarus. Nuttall called the Rasmussens.
8: We came home and there was a message on our phone from a detective that they wanted to talk to us. And I thought, oh yeah, right. I thought it was just another false hope.
7: This is Detective Nuttall.
8: Right.
5: He said that they were opening the investigation.
6: Nels was upset with me. It was sort of like, Detective, where have you been for the last two decades?
4: And now Nels Rasmussen explained it all. How he told detectives back in 1986 that someone was stalking his daughter Sherry, a woman with crazy eyes, the ex-girlfriend of Sherry's husband. Nels had never known that the girlfriend's name was Stephanie Lazarus, but he did know something else about her, something very important. And by this time, Detective Nuttall knew it too.
5: He was very cautious of what he said, but he said that we'd be hearing more from him.
4: Nuttall had ample reason to be cautious, because he'd learned that Stephanie Lazarus wore the same badge he did.
6: You now have a Los Angeles police officer as a person of interest in a murder case.
7: And you thought, I've bitten off more than I can chew.
6: Toto, we're not in Kansas anymore. That changed everything.
9: Coming up, a top-secret investigation as detectives go after one of their own.
6: We would never leave a paper trail of what we were doing. She worked our unit.
9: When Dateline continues.
4: For two decades, the LAPD had but one narrative for Sherry Rasmussen's murder. She was randomly killed by two men during a botched burglary. Now science had rewritten the script, and this once cold case was suddenly almost too hot to handle. The prime suspect, an LAPD detective named Stephanie Lazarus. But as Detective Jim Nuttall went back through the original murder book, he found almost nothing on Lazarus, even though she was the ex-girlfriend of Sherry's husband.
7: No indication she was ever spoken to?
6: No.
4: There was just one notation in the official chronology of the investigation from back in 1986. A detective had written, Stephanie Lazarus, P.O., police officer, as if her name had come up, but not as a suspect.
7: No notes of any conversation with her?
6: No paper trail.
4: She seemed to be someone above suspicion. Stephanie Eileen Lazarus had grown up in Southern California, a tomboy of sorts, loved sports. She attended UCLA where she played basketball. It was during her college days that she met and dated John Rutten, long before he and Sherry got married. After graduating in 1982, Lazarus surprised her family by joining the LAPD. This when only a handful of women entered the force.
10: I don't think I knew that she was applying.
4: Stephanie's brother, Stephen.
10: I was very proud of Steph. I mean, I thought it was a cool thing.
4: Stephanie Lazarus quickly rose through the ranks at the LAPD, from patrol officer to detective. She was popular, friendly, and well-regarded. Her assignments also included Project DARE, a drug prevention program aimed at kids. She was twice named Detective of the Year. Later, Lazarus worked at Internal Affairs, investigating other officers accused of wrongdoing or corruption, and was then promoted to the LAPD's Art Theft Unit. Her personal life was good, too. In 1996, Lazarus got married to another LAPD detective. Together, they adopted a baby daughter. Life, both at home and on the job, never seemed better.
10: She was a happy person. She loved what she did for work. She loved her husband, loved their life.
2: But in 2009, this high-achieving cop became the focus of a homicide investigation. Jim Nuttall and his team of three detectives had to be mindful that Lazarus had many friends on the force. Her husband worked at the same station as Nuttall did.
6: We were going to work behind closed doors. We were going to work after hours. We would never leave a paper trail of what we were doing.
2: They even gave Lazarus a code name, Number 5. And, contrary to police procedure, they decided not to tell LAPD headquarters that their new suspect was a fellow detective.
7: You're doing that to protect her or to protect your investigation from her?
6: Dual purpose. It would protect the integrity of the investigation, and if she was not involved, then nobody would ever know about it.
2: Four cops knowingly skirted department rules to investigate one of their own.
6: It was a difficult phase of our careers. She was one of us. She worked our unit. I'd worked side by side with the

0: on and jealous of his new wife. Was she the same person with the scary eyes who'd been stalking Sherry? To Nuttall, it seemed to add up, especially when he considered this: Sherry's purse and all its contents, stolen during the crime, were recovered soon after the murder, except for one item inside.
1: The only thing that, to this day, that was never recovered was John and Sherry's marriage certificate.
0: After 3 months of intense, secretive investigation, Nuttall's team needed one last piece of evidence that would either clear Detective Lazarus or incriminate her.
1: We needed a surreptitious sample of Stephanie Lazarus's DNA. Our investigators were not cut out for undercover surveillance work.
0: So Nuttall finally brought LAPD's internal affairs detectives into the loop, hoping they could close the deal by somehow secretly obtaining Lazarus's DNA. She was tailed for days as undercover cops waited for her to leave some small piece of herself behind. Finally, at a retail store, it happened. Lazarus ordered a soft drink and drank it. A trace of her saliva was on the straw, which she then tossed in the trash. It was more than enough for testing. Two DNA samples, separated by two decades. 48 hours later, Jim Nuttall got a call from his supervisor.
1: It was real simple. He just said, "It's a match."
2: Good feeling? Bad feeling? Both?
1: Surreal. That moment, that call, I'll never forget it.
0: But Stephanie Lazarus was still free and had no clue that after 23 years, her very own department was on her tail for murder. Detectives wanted to speak with Stephanie to elicit a statement, perhaps a confession, but they'd have to do it without revealing how deeply implicated she was in Sherry Rasmussen's murder. So another secret plan was hatched, this time to get Stephanie's side of the story. And all of it would be captured on tape.
3: Coming up.
4: They're saying, okay, I fought with her, so I must have killed her. I mean, come on.
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June 5th, 2009 started routinely enough for LAPD Detective Stephanie Lazarus. She took the train to Union Station in downtown LA, reporting for her normal shift that morning at police headquarters in Parker Center. After arriving, Stephanie was told to meet with two detectives, men she didn't know from LAPD's Elite Robbery Homicide Division, to help them interrogate a suspect involving some stolen artwork, which was Stephanie's beat as a detective. So Lazarus went down to a secured area in the basement to meet with her two colleagues in a small interview room. Because it's

0: part of the jail. All cops who enter here are required to give up their guns. Unarmed and unsuspecting, Lazarus didn't realize she was being recorded by an undercover camera.
1: Hey, I don't know if you know my partner.
2: Hey,
3: great.
2: Hi.
3: Sir, nice to meet you.
2: See you guys.
1: Have a seat.
0: And that's when detectives revealed that this conversation wasn't about art.
1: Do you know John Rutten?
2: John Rutten? John Rutten?
1: You said you dated John. How long did you guys date?
2: I mean, well, are you guys, is this something, I mean, you said I was going to interview somebody about art, and how you guys are...
0: Detective Lazarus seemed uncomfortable and vague in her answers, especially when detectives asked about Sherry Rasmussen.
2: You know, I may have talked to her.
4: You mentioned a hospital, maybe. You may have talked to her at a hospital.
2: Yeah, I may have. You know, I'm thinking back now, you guys are bringing up all these old memories.
0: Detectives turned up the heat.
4: Did you ever fight with her?
2: You mean like we fought?
4: Yeah. Did you ever duke it out with her?
2: No, I don't think so. I mean...
4: You'd remember that, right? That would be pretty...
2: Yeah, I would think so.
0: Most of us can remember without much difficulty the number of fist fights we've had over the course of our lives. But while Detective Lazarus at one point answers no when asked if she remembers attacking Sherry or being attacked, at other points she can't recall whether that happened.
2: It just doesn't sound familiar. I mean, what are they saying? So I fought with her, so now, I mean, I'm getting the jump of the leaf. They're saying, okay, I fought with her, so I must have killed her. I mean, come on.
0: After about 45 minutes, Lazarus realized she was the prime suspect in Sherry's murder.
2: Now you're accusing me of this? Is that what you're saying?
4: We're trying to figure out what happened, Stephanie.
2: I'm just saying. Do I need to get a lawyer if you're accusing me of this?
0: Minutes later, it came to an end that must have been as familiar as it was uncomfortable for all of them.
2: I know. You guys have to do your job, and I guess I'm going to have to contact somebody. So.
4: That's fair.
2: I mean, because I know how this stuff works.
0: And then Stephanie Lazarus was read the same words she herself had read to hundreds of suspects over the years.
1: Stephanie, do you know you have the right to remain silent? Do you understand?
2: Yes.
0: And for just a moment, you can see the handcuffs placed on her by her fellow officers.
2: I'm like in shock. I'm totally in shock.
0: Word of Lazarus's arrest traveled fast to Tucson, where Detective Nuttall was standing by to deliver the news to the Rasmussen family.
5: Tell me what you said.
6: You were right, folks. You folks were right. And I apologize that it took us over two decades to give them that closure.
5: You feel better?
6: The most gratifying moment of my career.
7: I was extremely happy. I said... I feel like I knew it all along.
0: Back in L.A., the Lazarus family also got the news.
8: Well, I was numbing.
5: I'm guessing that one of the things you said or thought was they got it wrong somehow. This is a mistake.
8: Absolutely.
5: Some error has been made here.
8: Yeah, this is going to get cleared up by the end of the day.
5: Right.
8: Yeah.
5: It didn't happen.
8: Didn't happen.
0: Stephanie Lazarus didn't go home that day after her arrest. Bail was set at $10 million, much higher than most murder cases. The judge considered her a flight risk, citing the strong case against her. And for the LAPD, it was a bittersweet day. A 23-year-old cold case they believed had finally been cracked, but the prime suspect worked right beside them. For the Rasmussen family, Stephanie's arrest was a vindication. But it also brought back their bitter memories of the original LAPD investigation.
7: I think it was because she was a police officer, so they just figured that they would cover this one up.
0: The family hired prominent LA attorney John Taylor, who filed a lawsuit against Detective Lazarus and also the LAPD, claiming the department deliberately ignored clues that pointed to a fellow officer.
9: The earlier missteps of LAPD weren't missteps. They were intentional conduct, intentional ignoring of evidence, an intentional dereliction of duties, beyond just being sloppy or lazy.
5: The fact that they didn't close the case and that they didn't listen to the family, those two things are not evidence of a cover-up.
9: It wasn't that they didn't close the case. They didn't do anything to create a case.
5: He says that in 1986, the detectives were protecting Stephanie Lazarus.
9: They actively covered up the identity of the person who committed this crime.
5: The Rasmussen's lawsuit alleging a cover-up was dismissed in 2011. Charlie Beck was then the LAPD chief, and he spoke with us about the case.
3: I can accept somebody that is unable to solve a crime that is solvable. I cannot accept somebody that covers up a crime or covers up an individual involved in a crime. And I have absolutely no indication that that's what happened here.
5: There's nothing to suggest that they deliberately looked away from Stephanie or that was just a road they didn't even want to go down.
3: I think it was a lack of ability, not a deliberate, intentional act to exclude Stephanie.
10: People versus Stephanie Lazarus, VA 357.
5: In February of 2012, nearly 26 years to the day since Sherry Rasmussen's murder, Stephanie Lazarus would have her day in court. A chance to clear her name and reputation. A chance to show that DNA evidence isn't always right. And that the Los Angeles Police Department had it all wrong.
11: Coming up, did the LAPD have it wrong?
12: John was still calling her. And Stephanie went to tell Sherry, look, you guys are getting married. I tell him not to call me.
13: We, the jury, in above entitled action, find the defendant, Stephanie Eileen Lazarus.
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0: It took 26 years to get here. A generation of false leads, missed opportunities, a family's frustration, and a police department's nightmare. On February 6, 2012, the People versus Stephanie Lazarus finally began in a courtroom in downtown Los Angeles. Prosecutors laid out a clear case of how Stephanie Lazarus was deeply in love with John Rutten and was devastated when he became engaged to Sherry. Then they said Lazarus executed her and covered it up by staging a burglary. Linda Deutsch covered the trial for the Associated Press.
1: The opening statement by the prosecutor, Shannon Presby, was quite dramatic. And he came up with a theme, which was that the case was about a bite, a bullet, a gun barrel, and a broken heart. And that kind of resonated in the courtroom.
0: The jury saw journals police seized from Stephanie's home, detailing how upset she was when she learned John was engaged to someone else. Stephanie's date book was also introduced, which mentioned locksmithing books. That could explain why there was no forced entry to the condo. And on the day of the murder, then patrol officer Lazarus happened to be off duty. The ammunition used in the shooting was the same type issued by the LAPD, said prosecutors, and was the same caliber as Lazarus's off-duty weapon, a .38 revolver she reported stolen just 2 weeks after the murder. But the real smoking gun was the bite mark DNA found at the crime scene.
1: DNA was definitely the centerpiece of this case. This shows she was there. Without the DNA, they could not have placed her at the condo.
0: And the statistics were staggering. A 1.7 sextillion to 1 chance that the DNA belonged to someone other than Stephanie Lazarus. Defense attorney Mark Overland aggressively attacked that DNA evidence, insisting it had been mishandled, improperly stored and sealed, which compromised the sample.
2: The vial was protruding rather than being inside the envelope and sealed in order to protect the integrity of the evidence. You can't rely on the scientific results.
0: Overland also said that hair, blood, and fingerprints found at the crime scene did not come from Lazarus. As for the weapon that fired the fatal shots, he insisted there were several other types of guns besides Stephanie's that could have fired those bullets. And as to motive, the defense argued there was no evidence that Stephanie Lazarus was obsessed with Sherry's husband, John. Quite the opposite.
2: John was still calling her. And Stephanie went to tell Sherry, look, you guys are getting married. I tell him not to call me.
0: After 5 weeks, it was up to the jury. Loretta and Nels Rasmussen had waited a lot longer than that.
3: The two of you feel confident?
4: As confident as you can be with a jury. You never know what a jury's going to do.
5: Good afternoon.
6: We, the jury, in the above-entitled action, find the defendant, Stephanie Eileen Lazarus, guilty of the crime of murder of Sherry Rasmussen. We further find the murder was of the first degree.
0: The day the Rasmussen family thought would never come finally did, as their attorney John Taylor explained.
7: I think the family is overwhelmingly relieved that, again, their suspicions and today's verdict reflects and confirms the identity of the person who killed the daughter, their daughter, and the intent with which she did it. It's a tremendous relief.
0: For the Lazarus family, their wife, daughter, sister, and once decorated detective was now a convicted killer.
8: We really did not expect this result with the state of the evidence and the way Mr. Overland presented the case, so it's devastating.
0: For the LAPD, a cold case was finally solved, but with painful side effects.
9: I'm very pleased, but it's bittersweet, and I'm thrilled that the conclusion has been reached and that some form of justice has been brought to a family that has grieved for far too long. We would have much rather that this not been a Los Angeles police detective, that's for sure. You know, I've known Stephanie for a lot of years. This is a tragedy on a bunch of levels. You know, this is not something that we're proud of in that we had a Los Angeles police detective involved here.
0: Stephanie Lazarus was sentenced to 27 years to life in prison. As for that wrongful death civil lawsuit Sherry Rasmussen's parents filed against Lazarus, they were awarded $10 million. And so ended the case of a detective finally caught by her very own department.
3: She almost got away with it.
10: The perfect murder. Almost committed the perfect murder.
3: And who better to do that than a police officer?
10: And a police officer.
11: That's all for now. I'm Lester Holt. Thanks for joining us.
12: She was beautiful. Her eyes were just remarkable. I was going to be there for her, and she was going to be there for me. It didn't matter what it was. I thought that maybe she'd been kidnapped. No one knew what was happening. There's nothing that I could have done or anyone could have done.
11: Skylar, Rachel, Sheila, total BFFs.
13: They hung out all the time.
14: You always thought of them as a team.
12: The three of them became inseparable.
11: Then one ended up missing.
13: Nobody's heard from her. Nobody knows where she is.
15: Something's wrong. Something's bad wrong.
11: Where was Skylar? Someone was hiding something.
13: I was like, it's the FBI. Like, they're serious.
12: Twitter, Instagram, Facebook, you just see things start to get ridiculously out of control.
11: Tonight, we take you inside a secret world that's going to stun you. Teenagers, social media, and murder.
14: She was like, well, she'll blackmail me.
16: It was such a shocking and a scandalous kind of case.
17: This was diabolical.
18: Evil comes in all shapes and sizes.
11: I'm Lester Holt, and this is Dateline. Tonight, Andrea Canning with Something Wicked.
19: In the gentle rolling hills of northern West Virginia, in a sweet college town in the heart of coal country, live three teenage girls. Their photos capture a moment in time. They were smart, talented, lovely. Everything a parent could hope for in a daughter. And so who could have guessed, just by looking, that some of them carried a dark secret about a friend?
20: Long County 911, do you have an emergency?
21: I have a 16-year-old daughter. She has not been home, hasn't went to work. I am scared to death.
19: These teens played a strange and haunting game.
22: Would you guys rather suffocate or get shot?
23: Get shot.
19: A game of betrayal that would go way beyond typical teenage drama.
15: She's calling out, help me. You know, why?
19: And at the center of it all was a girl named Skylar. Dave and Mary Neese welcomed their only daughter, Skylar, to the world back in 1996.
24: Tell me about the day she was born. Was that the greatest moment of your life?
25: I wouldn't go that far.
24: First time you saw her.
25: First time I saw her, yes, I can say that was the greatest moment of my life. Yeah, it was instant love.
19: They live in Star City, a small suburb of Morgantown, West Virginia, where Dave worked at Walmart and Mary at a medical office. Skylar was a whirlwind, a rambunctious, precocious toddler who owned her parents' hearts.
26: Hey, gorgeous. Hi, Daddy. You're a beautiful baby.
15: She was reading way before she was supposed to, doing math and stuff way before she was supposed to, so she was a very intelligent little girl.
27: Thanks for me.
19: When Skylar started nursery school, she made her first friend, Morgan Lawrence. Morgan was drawn right away to Skylar.
28: Did she kind of light up a room?
12: Oh, yeah. She had the giggle and the laugh.
19: The girls' families became good friends, too. Morgan's parents, Dave and Cheryl, say Morgan and Skylar were like sisters.
28: What are your memories of Skylar when she was this high?
25: She giggled all the time. It just filled our house.
9: She had the biggest eyes. You just wanted to hug her.
19: They were good girls, got good grades. Morgan dreamed of becoming a meteorologist, Skylar a criminal lawyer. They also had a pact that they would always be there for one another.
28: And you would both be in each other's wedding parties?
12: Everyone has a sister to put in their wedding, and we had each other.
19: As freshmen at Morgantown's University High School, the two girls drifted apart a little. With a new school came new friends. Classmate Daniel Hovatter says the bubbly Skylar fit in right away.
13: Friends came first with her. She was always about hanging out with friends if she didn't have work or school.
19: Soon, Skylar had two new BFFs, Sheila Eddy, who the nieces had known for years, and Rachel Schoaf, a striking redhead with Broadway aspirations. It wasn't long before they were calling themselves the Three Musketeers, and in pictures, they looked the part.
13: They were literally together every second of every day. It seemed like they hung out all the time.
19: And like all teenage girls, they shared videos and photos with each other and online, giving us a glimpse into their world. Skylar and Sheila just having fun.
1: Now let me try to go on your back with this.
19: And of course they occasionally got into trouble, but even then it was for typical teenage things. Dave and Mary weren't too concerned.
24: She's a straight A student who loves her parents. Did you sort of chalk it up to, okay, we're not thrilled, but she's a teenager?
25: Exactly.
19: When summer rolled around after her sophomore year, Skylar seemed happy. She had a job at Wendy's, which she loved. On Thursday, July 5th, 2012, she came home after work and got ready for bed.
15: She put her arm around her mom, gave her a kiss, and gave her a hug and said, I love you, Mom. She turned to me and said, I love you, Dad, and she went to the room.
19: The next day, Dave planned to meet Skylar in their apartment at lunchtime. He was surprised that she wasn't there. A little worried, he called Mary.
25: I thought she was out with one of her other friends. I figured they went swimming or shopping.
19: Yeah. Dave called her friends, including Sheila. No one had seen her. Next, he went outside and found more cause for worry. A small bench was tucked near Skylar's window, and the window screen was missing.
15: But at this time, I called Skylar's cell phone. I said, hey, you're in trouble. You better be calling me right away. So I called her cell phone about 10 times. I called Mary again.
19: Again, Mary told him to calm down. She said Skylar was expected at work at 4.
25: I said, we're not going to worry. I'll call them about 10 after 4, give her time to clock in, everything, see if she's there.
19: But Mary didn't get a chance to call Wendy's.
25: They called us first, wanting to know if she was coming to work.
24: Was that a big moment for you?
25: Yeah.
19: A few minutes later, there was another big surprise, a call from Sheila.
25: She said that she had to tell me the truth, and I said, well, what truth? She said, well, we snuck out last night.
19: Mary's heart fell. Skylar had done that once before, gone on a late-night joyride with Rachel and Sheila. That time, they'd been caught for being out after the town curfew. And now here was a worried Sheila saying they'd done it again.
25: I said, where did you go? Where's Skylar? And she said that Skylar insisted they drop her off at the end of the street so we wouldn't hear her sneaking back in.
19: Now, that missing screen and bench outside Skylar's window made sense. Skylar had put it there to boost herself up so she could get back in, but it left them with a terrifying possibility.
25: My first instinct was someone abducted her from the end of the street to our house.
19: Dave called the police.
21: I have a daughter that's 16 years old. Apparently, she snuck out of her room last night, and she hasn't been seen since. None of her friends can get all over her. I can't find her.
1: What's her name?
21: Skylar Niece.
19: The niece's world had fallen apart. Their only daughter had disappeared into the night, and now she'd been gone for nearly 24 hours. Where was Skylar?
11: When we come back, the investigation begins, and concern for Skylar begins to grow.
2: I just had this horrible feeling in my heart that something terrible had happened.
15: Mary told me at night, she said, something's wrong, Dave, something's bad wrong.
11: A grainy piece of videotape is about to give police one giant clue. What can they glean from this?
15: She slowly walked down to a car, and she got in the back seat.
19: Star City, West Virginia has just 1,800 residents, only one stoplight.
4: Skylar going missing was a tough pill to swallow for the entire community.
19: Police officer Jessica Colbank caught the Skylar Niece case.
4: First impression was it could be a runaway. There are kids that run away all the time.
19: It wasn't long before Officer Colbank got the video from the security cameras at the niece's building. Skylar's friend, Sheila Eddy, had said Skylar was home around midnight. So what was this car doing pulling up around 12:30 a.m.? Who was in it? Dave Niece watched horrified as there on the tape, out walked Skylar.
15: She slowly walked down to a car that was sitting there waiting on her, and she got in the back seat, I could tell that, and she drove away.
19: Police couldn't quite make out a license plate or tell the make or model. Skylar's mom, Mary, had a theory.
25: She made it home, snuck back in the window, then a second person or persons had parked behind the building, and she snuck out a second time.
19: But why? Who was in the car, and where did they go? The police didn't issue an Amber Alert since it looked like Skylar left voluntarily.
4: Once that video came out that she willingly got in this car, they're not going to come out and look for somebody driving around in a car.
19: Skylar's friend Sheila came right over.
15: She spent a lot of time here telling us that it'll be okay, she'll be home, and I really miss her, I love her, I want her back.
19: The next day, Sheila sat with Mary on Skylar's bed, both of them crying.
24: Did it bring you comfort when Sheila would come by, being Skylar's best friend?
15: It did me a little bit, yeah, knowing that how could Skylar leave her behind?
19: Mary and Sheila took to the streets together, posting flyers for Skylar.
15: They would knock on the doors and ask, have you seen this girl? And we kept showing the pictures to people, and nobody had seen her.
0: Sheila was very, very worried about what had happened to Skylar.
19: Chrissy Swanson was a close family friend of Sheila's and saw Sheila's distress firsthand.
0: She was trying so hard to help them find anything, so hard to help them figure out what had happened.
11: The Star City Police are still looking for a missing 16-year-old.
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3: We love our baby. We want her home.
19: By Sunday night, Skylar had been gone the whole weekend. Her family, including her Aunt Carol, was heartsick.
2: I just had this horrible feeling in my heart that, you know, something terrible had happened. And it wasn't like her to run away or disappear like she did.
15: Mary told me that night, she said, something's wrong, Dave. Something's bad wrong.
19: The community held a candlelight vigil. Skylar's school friends came, including Rachel and Sheila.
15: They were crying, came up and hugged me and Mary, just crying her eyes out.
2: The only thing Mary could say was, what can we do to help these girls? How can we help these girls?
19: Skylar's family friend, Morgan Lawrence, was upset too. She was away at camp when she read on Facebook that Skylar was missing.
28: How worried were you?
12: Oh, I was sick to my stomach all the time, worried.
19: So was Officer Colbank. She was at it nonstop.
12: I'd come back to the office in the evenings, you know, watching the video, getting Facebook records.
19: Colbank was swamped with tips from people saying they'd seen Skylar from Morgantown to New York and even California. Each sighting was a dead end. At the same time, Colbank pulled Skylar's records. And what she found was ominous. Skylar wasn't using her cell phone or her ATM card. Colbank now had serious doubts that Skylar had run away.
12: Usually runaways, they take items with them that they want, especially if she had contacts and glasses. She didn't take that stuff with her.
19: And then police got an important new lead in the case. There had been two bank robberies in the nearby town of Blacksville. Both of them had gone down around the time Skylar vanished.
18: I was working with other investigators on those bank robberies.
19: While looking into the robberies, Ronnie Gaskins of the West Virginia State Police was called into Skylar's case. There had been a tip that somehow Skylar had been at a party with the suspected bank robbers when something bad happened.
24: What was the theory?
18: They're just rumors, you know, gossip going around that there was this teenage party, there was a possible overdose, and people there were scared, so they hid the body.
19: It seemed unlikely. Skylar didn't use heavy drugs.
0: It was just a lot of tracking down rumors, tons and tons and tons of rumors.
19: All leading nowhere. By now, Skylar had been gone more than a month. Gaskins vowed he would find her.
18: I don't like to make promises in my line of work, but the only promise I made to Dave was we would never stop. You know, never give up on trying to find out what happened to Skylar.
19: Their search for Skylar had taken them across the United States. What they didn't know then was that the truth was right there in Morgantown at University High.
11: Coming up.
25: I started posting on Facebook things about karma. Karma will get you. You can't hide.
24: Twitter, Instagram, and Facebook, things start to get ridiculously out of control.
11: Whispers in the hallways. Was someone hiding something? Police are about to get a break.
25: That was an aha moment. Finally, we have something to go on.
11: When Dateline continues.
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14: The first day of school, the fall of 2012, was heartbreaking. One of University High School's top students, Skylar Neese, had disappeared during the summer. Classmate Shania Ammons.
16: Starting school without her, like, that was probably one of the hardest days through the whole thing. Like, Skylar was a go-to person, and she was just gone.
14: Skylar's friend, Morgan Lawrence, was dreading roll call.
23: I didn't have any classes with her, thank God.
14: You didn't want to hear her name called?
23: It's not the same. It's... You know, you can't tell the teacher, we don't know if she's coming back.
27: Sheila, come here.
14: In some ways, life seemed normal. Skylar's good friend, Sheila Eddy, seen here in this video taken in the classroom, was back in school.
27: I don't want my baby to look like him.
14: So was BFF Rachel Schoaf. Rachel got the lead in the fall play. But everyone was worried about Skylar. And in school hallways and on social media, rumors flew.
23: Between Twitter and Instagram and Facebook, you just see things start to get ridiculously out of control.
13: Kids saying things from Skylar had overdosed and things that Skylar's in a different country.
14: Daniel Hovatter was in drama with Rachel and knew how close the three girls were. He wondered if Rachel and Sheila might be helping cover something up for Skylar.
13: There had been rumors going around, Rachel and Sheila know where she's hiding.
14: Daniel knew Rachel and Sheila were the last ones to see Skylar. He wondered if they were protecting her, or maybe protecting someone else. Either way, they had to know something.
13: There were probably a good 3, 4, 5 times where I told Rachel, if you know anything, you need to say what happened or where she's at.
14: Daniel wasn't alone. Writers Daylene Barry and Jeff Fuller live in the Morgantown area and have written a book about Skylar's case. They've spent hours combing through what kids were saying on social media.
29: The one thing that stood out to me is that people, teens, were tweeting, Sheila and Rachel had to know something.
30: Why don't you guys just talk? Just say something.
29: Yeah.
30: You know, tell us what you know.
14: The heat got turned up on the girls when the FBI showed up and started interviewing students.
13: I was only interviewed once. I guess I was nervous because I was like, it's the FBI. Like, they're serious. They asked me about Rachel and Sheila, if they seemed any different. And I was telling them they didn't seem different, but they were secluded to themselves more.
14: The normal fall rituals like football and homecoming were punctuated with police visits to Rachel and Sheila. Kids say Rachel left play rehearsal to meet with the FBI. Mary and Dave Neese, desperate to find their daughter, thought the police were wasting their time investigating the girls they knew so well.
1: I even went to the police and said, will you leave Sheila alone, please? I said, you guys are harassing her 24/7. The kid's going through enough right now. Leave her alone. She was like our daughter.
14: But investigators were convinced the two girls knew more than they were saying. That fall, Ronnie Gaskins interviewed each girl repeatedly.
24: How was Sheila's demeanor in these meetings you would have with her?
18: Calm, collect, just would look at you right in the face, right in your eyes.
14: He says Rachel seemed distracted.
18: She would draw on the desk, play with the pencil. Just her nonverbal cues spoke a lot.
14: Their story never varied. They picked Skylar up, drove around Morgantown, smoked a little pot, and dropped her off a few blocks from home.
2: It was like a recording with these two.
14: In the meantime, the officers had begun to collect physical evidence, and it didn't match up with the story the girls had been telling. Surveillance video from a convenience store put the girls' car not heading east, as they'd said, but heading west, toward Blacksville. And the girls' phone records from that night showed Rachel's phone pinging off a cell tower in Blacksville.
2: That was an aha moment. Finally, we have something to go on that's different from their story.
14: Now even Skylar's parents joined the chorus of people trying to get the girls to talk.
25: I started posting on Facebook things about karma. Karma will get you. You can't hide. We were pushing. We were pushing the girls to get them to say what happened.
14: By late November, the pressure seemed to be taking its toll on Rachel. In an interview, she surprised police by changing her story, admitting for the first time that they did drive to Blacksville that night. And that's where Skylar told them to let her out of the car. Blacksville, where those bank robberies had happened. The next day, Sheila changed her story to say the same thing.
24: That must have been a big red flag for you.
18: Absolutely.
14: At school, kids say Rachel was increasingly rattled.
13: Rachel seemed distressed. She seemed like she was very upset over something. I mean, this was eating at her heart.
14: Rachel Schoaf was about to crack.
10: Coming up.
3: This is over. Please hurry.
10: An emergency at home and an interview with police. What exactly was Rachel Schoaf about to reveal?
18: We were speechless.

0: Christmas 2012 came and went for Skylar Neese's parents, Dave and Mary. It had been 6 months since their daughter had disappeared.
1: The holidays must have been very tough that year, Christmas time.
2: We didn't celebrate.
3: No. We didn't put up any tree. We didn't do anything.
2: Just another day.
3: Yep.
0: Around that time, Rachel Schoaf and Sheila Eddy stopped attending University High. Their few remaining friends told authors Daylene Barry and Jeff Fuller that Rachel seemed agitated.
1: She was acting out, getting into more family altercations at home.
4: So the walls were closing in on Rachel.
5: Mm-hmm.
6: I have an issue with a 16-year-old daughter of mine. I can't control her anymore.
0: And then, on December 28th, Rachel apparently snapped. Her upset mother called the police.
6: She's hitting us, she's screaming, she's running through the neighborhood. Give me the phone. This is over. My husband's trying to contain her. Please hurry.
0: And Rachel was taken to a mental health facility. A few days later, Corporal Ronnie Gaskins got a big surprise. Rachel wanted to meet at her lawyer's office. She had something she wanted to say.
1: Take us inside that attorney's office with Rachel. What was her demeanor?
7: I remember her pulling up a wastebasket next to her. She's afraid she's going to throw up. And then we started asking her the questions that we thought she would answer. Did she overdose? Was there a party? And I remember she just, her face got really red, and she just, you know, glanced at us and said, "We stabbed her."
0: It wasn't an accident, it was a murder. And not only had Rachel and Sheila killed Skylar, they had planned it for months. All the while, looking and acting like the best of friends, as Sheila and Skylar do in this video. As part of the plan, Rachel and Sheila settled on the night of July 5th as the ideal time to kill Skylar.
7: Earlier that day, Rachel had obtained the shovel from her father's residence. They put it in Sheila's trunk. They brought the clean clothes, cleaning supplies, and according to Rachel, Sheila had provided the kitchen knives.
0: They called Skylar to say they were on their way over.
7: Pulled up to the residence.
0: And there is Skylar, sneaking out in that grainy surveillance video. The car is Sheila's, and inside are Skylar's two best friends.
7: Skylar gets in the car, and they go driving.
0: And they drove for nearly an hour, for miles and miles, on dark, winding roads out past Blacksville.
7: They get to the scene, they park the car, and they found an area where they could sit and talk. And Skylar leaves to get back to the car, and then Rachel said, "On three."
0: According to Gaskins, Rachel said she counted 1, 2, 3. And on three, the two girls began.
7: And that's when her and Sheila started stabbing Skylar from behind.
8: Oh, mine got ashes.
0: Gaskins says Skylar fought hard to defend herself.
1: Did Rachel indicate what Skylar's last words were, her final moments in that meeting?
7: She said, Skylar just said, "Why?" And that's all she said.
0: Rachel said the girls covered the body with dirt and branches, threw their bloody clothes in the trunk, and left Skylar there.
1: Did Rachel express how she felt when the crime was over?
7: Yeah, I just remember her saying that this was something she wanted to get done before she went to church camp.
1: How did you feel when she said, "I had to get this done before church camp"?
7: What are we dealing with?
1: Did you ask Rachel why? Why did you two do this?
7: She would not give us any specific details other than they just didn't like her. And then when I asked her, "What do you mean you didn't like her? Clarify that." She said, "Oh, nothing. We just didn't like her."
0: After telling police the story, Rachel led authorities down that lonely road, past Blacksville, to a spot just across the Pennsylvania border. There, they eventually found a few scattered human remains and sent them to a lab for testing.
7: I just couldn't imagine the pain and suffering and the fear she went through being alone in that place with her two best friends. And she knew what was happening when he started stabbing her.
0: Authorities kept Rachel's confession secret, even from the nieces, while the investigation continued. The FBI told Mary and Dave only that remains believed to be Skyler's had been found.
2: I broke down pretty bad, yeah.
3: We both did. That was a bad day.
5: It was so lonely and so deserted. And it was a horrible thing to know that she had been there and no one knew.
8: 1, 2, 3, go! Happy birthday, Skyler!
0: In February of 2013, just as they had since she was a little girl,
8: I'm ready, Piglet.
0: The nieces gathered with friends on Skyler's birthday, this time without her. They quietly told the Lawrences their awful news.
9: Did your heart just break for Mary and Dave?
10: My heart was slowly breaking the entire time.
11: I remember the first thing I felt, it was just like a surreal of, I know she's not, you know, out there in the cold.
0: Ronnie Gaskins had a confession from Rachel, and she'd led him to a body, but it wasn't enough.
1: Why wouldn't you arrest somebody right away who's confessed to killing someone?
7: She had lied to us a number of times before, so we had to say, well, who's to say she's lying again? So we had to corroborate her statement.
0: What's more, Gaskins needed Rachel, so he didn't arrest her. Instead, he was about to use Rachel to get Sheila.
12: Coming up.
13: I was devastated. It was crazy.
14: I was crying. She was crying.
12: Grieving or pretending?
15: Sheila seemed like she was so upset to have lost her best friend. She even asked me, how could someone do this to Skyler?
12: Would the truth catch up to Sheila Eddy when Dateline...

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7: Corporal Ronnie Gaskins was on a mission to put two girls behind bars.
8: It was one of those where you couldn't get there fast enough.
7: Rachel Schoaf had just confessed to teaming up with Sheila Eddy to kill their friend, Skylar Neese. Now she was cooperating with police. Gaskins and his fellow investigators hatched a plan. Rachel would invite Sheila to her house. As hidden cameras rolled, she would try to get Sheila to incriminate herself.
8: We were close by in case something happened.
7: Sheila did come over, but police didn't record anything to pin Sheila to the crime.
8: The girls did not disclose anything specific. They were just very casual.
7: A few days later, the police went to Sheila's house with a warrant.
8: We seized every kitchen knife we could find. Then the FBI seized Sheila's car, and they were able to find presence of DNA in the trunk.
7: DNA in Sheila's trunk. If it proved to be Skylar's, it would be critical to Gaskin's case, a direct link connecting the girls to Skylar's death. They shipped a sample off to the lab and waited. Meanwhile, Gaskins got a positive ID on the human remains found out past Blacksville. It was Skylar.
9: The search for Monongalia County teenager Skylar Neese is over.
7: At University High School, confirmation that Skylar had been found dead was heartbreaking.
10: I was devastated. It was crazy.
7: Shania called her friend Sheila as soon as she heard the awful news.
11: I was crying and she was crying.
7: There was Sheila, suspected murderer, crying tears for Skylar.
11: And she's like, who do you think could have done this? Why would somebody do that to Skylar?
7: Sheila also cried with her friend Chrissy Swanson.
12: And once Skylar's body was found, Sheila seemed like she was so upset to have lost her best friend. She couldn't believe that something like this would happen. She even asked me, how could someone do this to Skylar?
7: And Sheila let everybody know how sad she was. She tweeted things like, worst day of my whole life. The pain is real. And rest easy, Skylar. You'll always be my best friend. I miss you more than you could ever know. But social media revealed two sides to Sheila. She could mourn Skylar, but on Twitter and Facebook, she and Rachel also seemed carefree. As the police continued their investigation, Rachel tweeted, I need a mimosa, or 10. They were going about their lives, even while the police believed the girls were stone-cold killers.
13: The locals would whisper in each other's ears and say, how are they still free?
7: Blogger Cole Bartiromo started following this case early on and was struck by Sheila's tweets. Things like, ain't no rest for the wicked. And incredibly, this apparent reference to that countdown to Skylar's murder. We really did go on three.
13: It's unbelievable that she feels she's so invincible to tweet this publicly.
14: And then finally, by mid-April 2013, Ronnie Gaskins got the one critical piece of evidence he needed, confirmation that Skylar's blood had been found in Sheila's trunk.
8: On top of the video surveillance, the phone records, Rachel's statement, at that point we felt confident we had the probable cause to make the arrest.
14: Now authorities told Skylar's parents the whole story. Their daughter's two best friends had killed her.
15: I think about it every day. I think about the misery my child must have been through, and I'm helpless. I can't help her. She's calling out, help me. You know, why?
16: Animals got her. They didn't even care.
15: Nope. They just threw her out like a bag of trash.
14: On May 1st, 2013, in exchange for her cooperation with police, Rachel Schoaf pleaded guilty to second-degree murder. Within minutes, Gaskins raced across Morgantown, his heart pounding.
8: Obviously, we were going lights and sirens because we had a murder warrant to serve.
14: Sheila was arrested and charged with first-degree murder in the parking lot of the local Cracker Barrel restaurant, where she and her mom were having lunch.
8: Sheila was crying, and she kept asking her mother, is everything going to be okay? And then her mother, I don't know, Sheila.
14: Gaskins had promised Skylar's parents he wouldn't quit until the case was solved.
8: It felt good for once that she was coming with us.
14: The question of who had been answered, but people were haunted by an unanswered question. Skylar's last word, why?
17: Coming up.
11: I became caught up in something that I did not want to do.
17: The accused killers head to court, and the motive for murder?
18: They planned that crime for days, weeks, months.
17: What could that be?
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8: Sheila Eddy was not about to give in without a fight. There she was in September 2013, a lone blonde teen in a crowd of accused men, pleading not guilty to the kidnapping and murder of Skylar Neese. This was terrible news for Skylar's parents.
9: I don't want to go through a trial and hear the grisly, gruesome details of all this. That would tear me apart.
8: With a trial looming, the question on everyone's mind was why? Investigators wanted to know, too, and in the halls of University High, they got glimpses of a motive, saw snapshots of a troubled three-way friendship. Morgan Lawrence saw a disturbing dynamic firsthand.
10: I was not a huge fan of Rachel and Sheila.
8: As far back as freshman year, Morgan had worried that her friend Skylar was heading into a place she might not belong when she became close friends with Rachel and Sheila. Morgan especially didn't like Sheila.
10: She hung out with the wrong crowd. She had lots of friends that were 20-some years old. That's just a little strange.
8: Morgan says she'd watched, uneasy, as the three girls became inseparable. Skylar's cousin Kyle adored Skylar and says he felt uneasy too.
11: You'd walk through the halls, you don't see one without the other. It's always Sheila, Skylar, Rachel, always together.
8: By sophomore year, he saw changes in Skylar.
11: And it seemed like about that time she didn't have that same nice quality to her.
10: She was more sour, I think, toward people. She started almost acting the way that Sheila acted.
12: Must have been hard to see her changing.
10: It's difficult to watch it in general, and it's even harder whenever it's someone as close as someone that you called your family.
8: Students told writers Jeff Fuller and Daylene Barry that by mid-sophomore year, the three girls' relationship had begun to deteriorate. They've written about this in their book, The Savage Murder of Skylar Neese,

0: Fantasia Liller recalls a chilling conversation.
1: Rachel was ranting to me how much she didn't like Skylar one day. Well, she said, word for word, I'm pretty sure was, I wouldn't mind if she died at this point.
2: Yeah.
0: Which makes this cell phone video all the more haunting, because it was captured by Skylar 6 months before she was killed.
2: You said it two times.
0: Sheila asked Skylar and Rachel to choose the best way to die.
2: Would you guys rather suffocate or get shot?
3: Get shot.
4: Shot. Wait, depends on where.
2: Would you rather in the head?
4: Shot.
3: There'd be no suffering at all.
2: Drowning or suffocating?
4: Suffocating. It's almost the same thing.
2: I know, but...
0: An incredibly disturbing scene. Friends told investigators that in the months before Skylar's death, she and Sheila fought constantly. Late on July 5th, Skylar tweeted this. You doing blank like that is why I will never completely trust you. Later that night, Skylar is seen here on that surveillance tape, driving away from home for the last time. What were they fighting about? There's a possible answer. Hallway whispers that Rachel and Sheila had developed a sexual relationship and that Skylar knew and threatened to out them. Did they kill her to keep their secret? In January 2014, Dave and Mary finally got the news they'd been hoping for, a plea deal.
5: Sheila Eddy, how do you plead to the offense of murder in the first degree of the felony charged in count three of the indictment in this case?
6: Guilty.
0: Sheila's attorney, Michael Benninger, read a statement from Sheila and her family.
7: My client and her family recognize that the Neese family is in a constant state of despair, loneliness, and sadness as a result of Skylar's death.
0: Sheila was sentenced to life in prison and is eligible for parole in 2028. A month later, Dave and Mary went back to court, this time for Rachel Schoaf's sentencing.
8: Rachel has a profound sadness at this loss and a profound sadness for Mr. and Mrs. Neese.
0: Therapist Patricia Bailey was hired by Rachel's family to meet Rachel in prison.
8: From the day I met Rachel, she has said to me, I deserve to be in here. I did something terribly wrong. I hurt somebody. Rachel does miss Skylar very much so. And then she also weeps for her, because she knows that she cannot undo the past and that she will never see her again.
0: In court, Rachel apologized directly to Dave and Mary.
1: I don't know if there's a proper way to make this apology, because there are not even words to describe the guilt and remorse that I feel each day for what I've done. I became scared and caught up in something that I did not want to do. I never realized the gravity of my actions and how many people I've hurt.
0: Skylar's dad, who had once defended the girls, didn't mince words.
9: Yes, Rachel Schoaf did cooperate. And Rachel Schoaf also murdered my daughter in cold blood. She can take her apologies and everything else and sit on them, because that's about what they're worth to me and my wife. She has done nothing but make our lives a living hell since this day one. She
0: did cooperate. Dave and Mary wish they'd known more about what was going on in Skylar's life in the months before she died.
10: What is your biggest regret, if you have one?
11: Not knowing the girls better. You know, and I don't know if anyone could have known them that well, but there had to be a sign somewhere. There had to be a clue.
5: Rachel Schoaf, would you please stand?
0: Rachel was sentenced to 30 years in prison. In May of 2023, she went before the parole board and said she and Sheila had been in a romantic relationship, and Skylar knew. They feared Skylar would tell their secret, so they decided to kill her. We reached out to Sheila's mother, but she declined to comment. Rachel was denied parole. Prosecutor Marsha Ashdown says don't be fooled by the girl's appearance.
12: They planned that crime not just for hours, but days, weeks, months. The horror of that really is what strikes us in the end, not how those girls look in shackles.
13: Young, old, attractive, unattractive, male, female, doesn't matter. Evil comes in all shapes and sizes.
0: These days around Morgantown, there's lingering damage. People who feel they'll never trust anyone again.
1: After I had heard all that, I didn't really want to become friends with anybody else.
6: It's like finding out your little sister was a murderer.
14: I still to this day have trust issues.
0: Skylar's friend, Morgan Lawrence, told us she thought about all the milestones she and Skylar planned to mark together.
15: You two should be doing everything alongside each other.

0: Yeah, they didn't just, you know, take away a bride, they took away a bridesmaid.
1: Skylar's second parents say they'll miss out too.
2: When Morgan walks down the aisle.
3: Yes.
2: Skylar won't be there.
3: She will be.
2: She'll be watching over.
3: She will.
1: In June 2013, Dave and Mary had a memorial service at the site where Skylar was killed. And they're proud to have helped pass Skylar's law, which requires Amber Alerts even when police suspect a teen has run away. A national version of Skylar's law was passed by Congress in February 2019. It's peaceful here now. They come here often, even in the winter, to tend the small garden they've built for Skylar.
2: Mary, how do you want Skylar to be remembered?
4: The happy, loving little girl that she was.
5: And the smile. That smile could light up a room.
6: That's all for now. I'm Lester Holt. Thanks for joining us.
7: I had called my mom, and she didn't answer. I pretty much knew in my heart that something was wrong.
6: A mother vanished.
7: I cried myself to sleep. It was just awful realizing that your worst nightmare had come true.
6: A family anguished.
8: She's gone. Do you have any idea how hard that was?
6: Now the questions begin in a Southern Gothic mystery.
9: The case was puzzling. We didn't really know what had happened.
10: Who would ever imagine you'd have a murder in your family?
6: Soon, there'd be secrets.
11: We were dealing with a person that was leading a double life.
6: And one of them would prove deadly.
12: Have you ever said, I know that you did this?
7: It hurts too much for me to say it out loud.

0: Thanks for joining us. I'm Lester Holt. Her life ended in mystery on a dead-end road. A mother of three who'd gone missing. For police, the investigation seemed to hit a dead end, too. But they had promised this family they would never quit. Then, a small-town story led to a very big break and to a suspect that surprised just about everyone. Here's Keith Morrison.
1: Suppose for a minute you were sitting in your car, smack dab in the middle of Tuscaloosa, Alabama, and you pointed southwest down Highway 69, then kept a sharp eye out after half an hour or so. You'd roll into a sweet little place called Moundville. One stoplight, one main street, one general store. Been around for a long time, has Moundville. But it's a sad truth, as the sheriff says, even here, where everybody used to know everybody.
2: It's not that way anymore. So many different people are moving in from around the world and
3: trying to escape the crowds.
2: Well, escape the crowd or running from something.
1: Oh, yes, and where have you gone, Andy Griffith? Mayberry apparently is up and left us. Sheriff Ken Ellis fights real crime nowadays.
2: The crimes that you see in Hale County is the same crime you would see in any large city, just a smaller version.
1: Still, Moundville is Moundville, and neighbors do tend to know more of each other's business than they might up in Tuscaloosa, for example. Which can be a bit of a nuisance, as you're about to see, if you need to keep a secret. Especially, for example, if your secret is about murder. To begin with, this thoughtful young woman was just a girl of 17 back in 07 when things started coming apart, in the way things do when parents don't talk about it. Kelsey Mayfield saw that troubled look in her mom's eyes mostly, her mom Teresa.
4: I could just tell she was very stressed.
5: Ever clarity of what it was she was stressed about?
4: Money would be the main thing. She just wanted to be sure that she had enough money to take care of her family.
1: A lot of that going around, of course, Moundville not accepted. Like so many Americans, Kelsey's dad, Scott, had to work two jobs, neither of which paid very well, just to keep his head above water.
4: Very hardworking man. It took two jobs to take care of our family.
1: But money trouble aside, Teresa seemed to have a happy life, as anybody could see, including Teresa's mother, Reba.
6: All Teresa ever wanted was to have a husband that cared for her, somebody she cared for, and to have a family.
1: And it was sweet and kind of corny. And even after Kelsey's two little brothers arrived, she could see the signs of her parents' affection for each other.
4: Every night before he got ready to go to work, he would give her a kiss on the cheek and say goodnight, say I love you.
1: To the town, Teresa was the softball mom. The trunk of her car always a muddle of bats and balls, she shuttling kids back and forth.
4: I remember there was a time where I had a softball game and Tanner and Kobe had a baseball game all at the same time. And she stayed 30 minutes at Kobe's game, 30 minutes at Tanner's game, and 30 minutes at my game.
7: Just watching on the clock to make sure it was all equal, right?
4: She was just an amazing mother. There was nothing that she would not do for myself or for my two brothers.
1: And then there was that sweltering morning, June 2007. Teresa drove off to run errands and didn't come back. Kelsey was babysitting the boys, then 8 and 11. Hours ticked by. She called her mom, "Where are you?"
4: And she didn't answer. And then I called her back around lunch, and she didn't answer. I called her pretty much all day long.
1: Her dad was at work. Her mom was who knew where. Just wasn't like her to do this.
5: Now, is she the sort of person who would take her cell phone with her everywhere?
4: Yes. It was attached to her hip.
5: You could always easily get hold of her.
4: Mm-hmm.
5: And you couldn't.
4: No.
1: By nightfall, still no word, Kelsey was in a panic. She called her dad, who by now had gone from his day job to his night shift at a local factory.
5: I'm sure you told your dad that you were worried.
4: Yeah, we kept in touch during the day to see if one of us had talked to her.
5: Did he seem to be worried?
4: He did, and we could never get in touch with her.
1: At midnight, it was clear something was terribly wrong. Scott left work to file a missing persons report with the Moundville police, and then they all waited.
5: What was it like for you that night?
4: It was awful. I was very scared when she didn't come home. And I pretty much knew in my heart that something was wrong.
1: The next morning, said Kelsey, she woke up in a house that no longer felt like home. She called her grandmother, Reba, at her home in Prattville, a town 2 hours away.
6: She said, "Is Mama down there, your house?" I said, "No, no, but she's not here." And she said, "Mama didn't come home last night."
5: So what was going on in here?
6: "Oh, I'm just turning upside down. You know, I'm just tying in a knot."
1: Reba called Teresa's younger sister, Ashley, at her office at the local circuit court.
3: "Mama called me and she said, Teresa's missing." I said, "Well," I said, "let me make some phone calls."
1: Right away, Ashley called the sheriff of her town, and he called Sheriff Ellis
3: to see if they knew anything. And his response to me was, "It's bad. It's bad."
1: It certainly was. They had found Teresa's truck on a dirt road less than a mile from home. She was slumped behind the wheel, and she was dead. And this much was perfectly clear. It wasn't an accident.
0: Coming up, the investigation begins.
8: We had to ask ourselves, who could get her to this location, and why was she murdered?
0: When Dateline continues.
1: It was a lover's lane, a quiet, dusty, dead-end road miles from Main Street, Moundville. A spot so uncommonly traversed, a car with engine running, taillights blazing late into the night, could go unnoticed. It was here they found Teresa Mayfield's truck, body inside, gunshot wound to the head. Teresa's younger sister broke the terrible news to their mother.
3: "When I went to the house, Mama was sitting in the recliner. I knelt down on my knees, and I grabbed her, and I said, 'Mama, she's gone. She's gone. Do you have any idea how hard that was?'"
1: Hmm. Teresa's daughter, Kelsey, had spent a sleepless night waiting in vain for her mother to come home.
5: How did you find out?
4: My dad came and told my brothers and I. It was just awful realizing that your worst nightmare had come true. For a brief second, I thought she had committed suicide just because I knew how stressed out she was, but then I also knew how much she loved her family.
1: Everybody who knew Teresa knew that, even Sheriff Kenneth Ellis, who drove out to the crime scene, if that's what it was. Mark Boyd, then a corporal with the Alabama Bureau of Investigation, met him there.
5: This case was kind of personal for you, Sheriff.
2: Yes. My daughter and Miss Teresa and Scott's daughter, they play softball together.
5: So you see Teresa out at the ballpark and things?
2: Every game. It felt like part of my family was gone, too.
1: They had a look around the truck. No sign of a struggle. Dusting revealed no viable fingerprints. There were no footprints. Not even a loose hair. Puzzling.
5: Was there any thought once you saw the scene that this was a suicide?
8: There was things missing that prevented the suicide theory.
5: Like what?
8: If you're going to commit suicide with a gun, it's usually at the scene.
1: It was clear Teresa had been murdered, shot with a gun which was now missing. And what was more, her cell phone, the one that was always attached to her hip, was nowhere to be found.
5: Did it look like it could have been a robbery?
8: Well, the wallet wasn't taken. The purse was on the console, but the contents of the purse had been dumped out in her lap.
5: A clumsy attempt at staging, you might say.
8: Yes.
1: But there was one important clue the killer left behind.
8: We noticed that the only window down was the driver's window. So we figured that she had to have known the person because she had let down her window. We had to ask ourselves, who could get her to this location and why was she murdered?
1: Someone in Moundville had to know something.
5: From there, the investigation went where?
8: Investigating her inner circle, trying to find a motive.
5: And usually, so I'm told, in cases like this, the husband has got to be a person of interest.
8: Yes.
1: So as the family gathered to mourn the loss of their beloved Teresa, Scott couldn't be with them. He was down at the sheriff's office answering questions.
9: He came willingly?
8: Yes.
9: Had no issue? Did he ask for an attorney or anything?
8: No, he did not.
1: Corporal Boyd chatted with Scott for 3 long hours. And during the whole time, he was cooperative and helpful.
8: You know, the standard questions that we would ask is, you know, is anyone having an affair? Are you having an affair? No. Was she having an affair? No.
9: Good marriage, happy marriage, Christian marriage.
8: Right. I asked him, did they argue? He said, no.
1: Scott answered all their questions about what Teresa was supposed to be doing that morning. He told them he phoned Teresa from his morning job on a farm, a wake-up call, and then about 2 hours later, she called him. But the call faded out. He couldn't hear a thing.
8: And Scott said that it sounded like she was on the road.
1: He thought nothing of it then, he said, but now? Was it a distress call? No way to know. But there was one thing that call certainly cleared up for investigators. Scott could not have killed Teresa. He was something like 30 miles away, up near Tuscaloosa. Had a breakfast receipt to prove it.
8: He had stopped at Hardee's and had a receipt showing that he was there.
1: So Scott rejoined his family, caught up in the terrible business of grieving.
4: I kept wondering, you know, why was it happening to our family?
6: It was awful. Who would ever imagine you'd have a murder in your family?
1: Investigators tried, with the help of friends, to fill in the gaps of Teresa's last hours. They talked to Scott and Teresa's friend Dawn Lavender. She had plans to go shopping with Teresa the morning of the murder.
9: I'm sure Dawn was shocked and upset by what had happened.
8: She did cry during the interview. Mm-hmm. She was at her house waiting on Teresa to come pick her up, and she was going to ride with her. She finally got a chance to talk to Teresa around 7.
1: And after that call, nothing. Dawn told the investigators she phoned Teresa over and over, and each time the phone went to a recording. Just to be sure of all this, they pulled Teresa's cell phone records and began plotting out a timeline of her whereabouts. But the picture the records painted wasn't quite what they expected. That morning call to Scott, the one he couldn't hear, Teresa did not call from Moundville.
8: Cell tower shows that it's pinging from up in Tuscaloosa.
9: Wait a minute, how could it be pinging from Tuscaloosa? That's miles and miles away.
8: Right. There's no way that she could have made the call and been back to the location where she was murdered at.
9: So, courtesy of the cell towers, you were able to show that Teresa could not have made that call. It had to be somebody else using her phone, and what do you know, her phone is missing from the crime scene.
8: Correct.
1: So, the person who very likely killed Teresa Mayfield must have used Teresa's cell phone to call her husband, Scott. What could that mean? Did the killer know Scott? And did Scott know something he wasn't sharing?
0: Coming up.
8: We were dealing with a person that was leading a double life.
0: Secrets and lies.
7: This was betrayal.
4: That's a very good word.
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1: It's a funny thing about secrets. They can only stay hidden for so long, especially in a little place like Moundville. And it didn't take very long for Sheriff Ellis and Corporal Boyd to stumble on a secret Scott had been keeping.
2: While we was out at the crime scene, Scott had had a young lady to come pick up the boys.
1: It was only later, when the fog of grief had lifted, that one of Teresa's relatives wondered to police, who was that woman hanging around the day Teresa died? Ellis and Boyd tracked her down, and what they discovered? Well, that changed everything, or seemed to. The person they were talking to was Scott's mistress.
2: She was under the impression that Scott was not married at that time.
17: What'd you make of that when you heard it?
2: We knew that wasn't correct.
1: A love triangle? Jealous homewrecker kills wife, claims husband? No, not even close. Scott's girlfriend thought his marriage was over, his divorce finalized.
9: What was her reaction to getting the real story? She must have been upset.
2: More hurt, probably, than upset, because I think she'd fallen in love with him.
9: He'd been lying like a sidewalk.
2: That's right.
9: And you had no idea that woman was associated with him that way either, did you?
4: I had met her once or twice.
9: Yeah?
4: But I just thought they were friends. I didn't think, you know, it was anything else.
9: This was betrayal in all capital letters.
4: That's a very good word.
9: You were betrayed.
4: Lied to. Taken advantage of in a way.
1: Kelsey may have been surprised, but Teresa's mom and sister, they knew better. Because this wasn't Scott's first dance with infidelity. Oh no, there had been others. In fact, Scott and Teresa divorced during one of his affairs. That was just after Kelsey was born. And then 3 years later, Teresa took him back, remarried him.
6: She wanted to have her family back together. That was her whole thing, family.
9: What was it like for you when Scott came into your house? What would happen in here as he walked in the door?
18: I tried to be sociable, neutral with Scott, but I always had that thought in the back of my mind. He hurt my sister, and I will not forget it.
1: For a while, things were as Teresa had always hoped, but wishes don't always come true. Soon, Scott was back to his old ways with that girl cops were talking to in Tuscaloosa. And you know how gossip can be. Scott went from sympathetic figure, bereaved widower, to cad. And maybe worse.
9: You must have been aware of the fact that there were people suspicious of him.
4: It bothered me hearing the bad things that people had to say about him. And I knew that my dad was never capable of doing something like that. You know, I was going to have his back regardless.
1: But to investigators, Scott's affair and the fact he lied about it to police certainly was suspicious. Ellis and Boyd asked the girlfriend to help them out by recording her conversations with Scott. Maybe he'd let something slip.
19: Hello.
20: Hey.
19: Are you okay?
20: Yes, I'm okay. They just left. Look, all I want to know, did you do it?
19: Of course not. They told me on the get-go I would be number one prime suspect because I'm the husband.
20: Do you still love me?
19: Yes, I do.
20: If you did have anything to do with her dying, was it because you loved me?
19: I didn't have nothing to do with it. No. I had nothing. My hands are clean as they can be.
1: So, infidelity? Yes. Murder? Didn't sound like it.
21: We could prove that he was an adulterer, but, you know, we was trying to prove the murder.
9: guess there's no crime against being a lying sack of you-know-what, huh?
8: Yeah. It's not against the law to have a mistress.
1: The corporal and the sheriff were only too happy to explain to then-assistant DA Tim Evans how one clue had led to another and eventually an inescapable conclusion. But Prosecutor Evans had questions, pointed ones.
9: Weeks and months went by, and there was, nothing.
3: No rest.
18: Mm-mm. You have no idea how that anger will get the best of you, not knowing who done this. And you want the person that done this to be punished for it.
1: Kelsey took on the most difficult job of her life. At 17, she stepped into her mother's shoes, defended her father, tried to maintain something of a normal life for her little brothers.
4: Me trying to fill my mother's shoes, those are some big shoes to fill. I just felt like it was my responsibility to help my dad take care of my family.
9: So you were able to continue to have a relationship of trust with your father.
4: Right.
9: He was there for you guys.
4: Yes. He tried to be strong for us. So, we wouldn't have a breakdown.
1: By the first anniversary of Teresa's death, there was still no arrest, and the story was old news. So Teresa's mother plastered this poster on doors and windows and telephone poles all around Moundville, hoping it would help dislodge some clue. And then the weirdest thing happened.
6: We found out that just about as quick as we were putting posters up, they were being taken down.
1: Taken down by someone who didn't want Teresa's killer found, she presumed. And a dark thought crystallized in Reba's mind. Was it Scott?
6: He never acted like a grieving husband. If he had, I wouldn't have had these thoughts.
9: So your thoughts actually increased over the course of the time that you were with him.
1: But you know what they say about assumptions. It wasn't Scott.
4: Me and my brothers took him down. At first, I was okay with it, but once they put the posters up and everywhere I went, I saw my mother's face. It just drove me crazy. It broke my heart seeing her face splattered all over these posters.
1: And so, expectations faded again. A couple more months went by, and then a girl who knew Kelsey heard a strange little story. Overheard it, actually. A guy saying he saw someone with a gun on a dirt road around the time Teresa was killed.
9: Did she associate it with this crime?
2: Well, she knew that Miss Teresa was killed down that way, so she just reported it.
1: Was this the break they were looking for? Well, we can tell you this. The tip led to real flesh and blood. In fact, to a quite literal snake in the grass.
0: Coming up, a curious incident from Teresa's past. Could it shed light on the crime?
6: I looked at her and said, you need to stay away from that woman.
0: When Dateline continues.
1: Under a setting sun on a sweltering summer night, 2 years after her death, Teresa Mayfield's friends and family gathered to remember.
21: I talked to her almost every day, and I miss those talks.
1: They took turns talking about the loving daughter, the softball mom, the sweet woman gunned down on that lonely country road. A murder that was still a mystery.
21: My family will not stop searching or doing whatever it takes to find out who took Teresa's life.
1: When Scott got up to speak, you can bet people were paying special, close attention.
22: Yes, she was a loving wife, loving mother, and a loving friend to the community. Yes, she would do anything for anybody at any time.
1: Having discovered he was not exactly husband of the year, some people still nursed a lingering suspicion, and yet here he was devoted to the care of his children and full of praise for his dead wife.
22: She did a wonderful job raising these kids. She was the one who got them to practice on time, got them to ball games on time.
1: When Sheriff Ellis walked up to the podium, he looked at Teresa's mother, Reba, and vowed he'd get justice yet.
23: Miss Reba, I won't quit until we find out what happened to Miss Teresa.
1: And in fact, even as he spoke, The sheriff, along with the corporal, were chasing down their first honest-to-God lead in, what, over a year? Didn't seem like much, really, not at first. Just an overheard story from a guy in a bar, something about how he and a friend ran into someone with a gun. Not so terribly uncommon around here, mind you, except it happened around the same time and not very far away from where the murder occurred. So Ellis and Boyd tracked the kid down, and he repeated the story for them.
8: They were on dirt road, and they came up on a snake, a rattlesnake, and they was trying to kill it, find something to kill it with.
1: Trouble was, they were plumb out of rattlesnake-killing tools, and that's when an SUV just happened to pull up on the dirt road behind them. The driver was a woman in her 40s or thereabouts who, said the young man, offered them a surefire way to dispatch that rattlesnake.
9: Lady in the car had a gun.
2: Right.
1: It was a handgun inside a Ziploc plastic bag.
2: I think she handed him the plastic bag for him to take it out.
9: And that was a little weird. Why would it be in the bag?
2: Right.
1: A peculiar story, for sure. Certain details were a little fuzzy. Kid couldn't remember the exact day, for example, but he did recall with absolute clarity who the driver was, because he knew her name. And here was the most curious thing of all. It was a name you've heard before. Don Lavender. Small town Moundville suddenly got even smaller. Don Lavender, you'll recall, was Teresa's friend. The one who said she waited in vain for Teresa to pick her up on the morning of the murder. Great buddies, according to Dawn. But maybe not so much, said Kelsey.
4: If her and my mom saw each other at games or whatever, they would speak. But, I mean, they weren't best friends or anything.
9: They did go out together a couple of times.
4: I think my mother did it just because she was bored and wanted to get out of the house.
1: But when they did get together, at least on one occasion, said Kelsey, it was certainly memorable and not in a good way. They went out to a local casino one night, she said, and her mother came home stumbling.
4: I thought she was drunk, and I knew that that couldn't be right because she didn't drink. She didn't even know where she was at. You couldn't hardly understand a word she was saying. She came in, and my dad and I got her and put her in the bed.
9: How long did she sleep?
4: She slept for 2 days, two straight days.
9: What did you think about that?
4: That was very strange. She didn't really remember what happened. She just knew that she had taken some pills, I believe.
9: How'd she get them?
4: I believe Dawn gave them to her.
1: Remember how Teresa was stressed out those last weeks of her life? Night of the casino trip, Teresa told Kelsey, Dawn gave her Xanax, the anti-anxiety medication, just to calm her down, Dawn told her. And it certainly did that. Out like a light calm for two whole days.
6: I looked at her and said, Teresa, you need to stay away from that woman. She is no friend of yours.
9: And how'd Teresa respond to that?
6: She said, I've learned my lesson.
1: Or maybe she didn't. Because the morning of the murder, Teresa had arranged to run errands with Dawn. Or at least that's what Dawn said. And then it all clicked together. Dawn on the dirt road, a gun in a plastic bag, Teresa's car window down as though she knew her killer. Sheriff Ellis and Corporal Boyd picked apart Dawn's early interview with a suspicious eye. They pulled her phone records. And there it was, plain as day, Dawn's lies caught by cell phone technology.
8: It painted a clearer picture that Dawn was in the location of Teresa the morning that she was murdered.
1: But why, in heaven's name, would a woman who claimed to be Teresa's friend want to kill her? Good question, which perhaps they'd get answered once they accused Dawn Lavender of murder, which they did. She, however, had but one thing to say to police.
8: She just kept saying that it was wrong, that we made a mistake.
0: Coming up.
2: As far as physical evidence, we really didn't have any.
0: But they did have a plan, an undercover sting to get the evidence they'd need.
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1: On June 11, 2010, almost 3 years to the day Teresa Mayfield was killed, Sheriff Ellis and Corporal Boyd drove to the wire factory where Dawn Lavender worked. She was halfway through her day shift. And they told her she was under arrest for the murder of her friend Teresa Mayfield.
8: She first wanted to know why we was arresting her. Then when she got to the jail, she said this was wrong, that we made a mistake.
1: The corporal and the sheriff were only too happy to explain to Assistant DA Tim Evans how one clue had led to another and eventually an inescapable conclusion. But Prosecutor Evans had questions, pointed ones.
11: You could tell that it was going to be difficult.
1: Where was the smoking gun? Where was the murder weapon? Where was even one single fingerprint tying Dawn to the crime?
2: As far as physical evidence, we really didn't have any. It was truly circumstantial because we didn't really know anything about what had happened.
1: As far as Evans could see, the case was a maybe at best.
24: She had no reason to kill Teresa. So, you know, to bring a case against her would be pretty tough, I would think.
11: The case with Dawn is puzzling. When you're working with a circumstantial case, every piece of evidence is definitely important.
1: Not that Corporal Boyd and Sheriff Ellis thought for a second that they were wrong. They believed Dawn was the killer. They told the prosecutor not only that Dawn murdered Teresa, but that they were convinced she tried and failed to kill her with a Xanax overdose at the casino.
11: Yeah, and the sheriff's department believed that that was an attempt on her life, but we had nothing to really support that.
1: But if Tim Evans was to get a conviction, he needed more evidence, some concrete proof that Dawn had pulled that trigger. Now, you can bet Dawn wasn't about to tell him anything, but that doesn't mean she wasn't talking.
2: We had another young lady that was getting out of jail, and she came to us and said that Dawn had been talking about the murder.
1: But that could have been just gossip, mind you, from a jailhouse snitch who couldn't back it up. But Dawn did have a cellmate.
2: She was kind of in a jam herself, and she wanted us to try to help her. You know, we can put a word into the DA or put a word into the judge.
9: That was enough to get some cooperation from her.
2: Right.
1: The objective was simple. Get Dawn talking, wrangle from her something that at least sounded like a confession. Ellis and Boyd outfitted Dawn's cellmate with a digital recorder no bigger than a matchbox. And on a Friday afternoon, as an unsuspecting Dawn sat in her cell reviewing her case file,
24: her cellmate walked in and waited for some incriminating tidbit. What she got instead was the whole sickening story. Here's what Dawn told her cellmate about the morning Teresa was killed. Around 7 a.m., Dawn called Teresa with a lie to set the plan in motion. She claimed her car had broken down nearby. Could Teresa come pick her up? Well, of course, she said yes. Finished drying her hair, got into her car, made the short drive to that dirt road. And there, standing alongside the road, was Dawn. With calculated, cold precision, Dawn Lavender lured Teresa Mayfield to that dirt road. She then shot her in the back of the head, then steered her car into the brush, hoping it would stay hidden for a while.
20: You're going to have to lie on the side
19: now. I have to look just like poor little innocent Dolly. I'm a cold-blooded killer that I am.
20: Cold-blooded killer?
19: Whatever you think about it, that's exactly right.
20: Yeah.
24: It was all there, a prosecutor's dream confession. She even referred to herself as a cold-blooded killer. But there was one question anyone with a beating heart wanted to ask. Why? There just had to be an answer. Of that they were sure. But would they ever get it out of her?
20: Why in the hell did you do it?
0: Coming up.
2: At some point, she was calling herself a hitman.
0: A hitman, but for whom? Another painful revelation was in store for Teresa's family.
4: It hurts too much for me to say it out loud.
0: When Dateline...
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0: plastic boat, just like poor little Jennifer Dominick. Not the bloody chore that I am.
1: Dawn Lavender sounded for all the world like she was boasting as she confessed to her cellmate that she murdered Teresa Mayfield in cold blood. In fact, in recorded conversations with her cellmate, Dawn not only admitted to shooting Teresa, but said that she had tried once before. That strange night at the casino when Teresa came home stumbling, that was her first attempt at murder. But why? Why would she want to kill her friend? Because, listen to this, the answer to the whole puzzle really comes down to one little word. Dawn uses it when telling her cellmate what she did.
0: We?
1: Dawn was not acting alone. She had a co-conspirator.
2: I don't know if she was trying to be a show-off because she was calling herself a hitman.
3: How much was they supposed to give you?
0: 20.
1: 10 to 20. Dawn was a hired gun for, you guessed it, Scott Mayfield.
4: She was a loving wife, loving mother.
1: The man who heaped praise on his dead wife, his grieving children by his side, was, according to Dawn, the architect who designed her death. A revelation that finally made sense of a trail of disturbing stories the investigators had been running down for months.
2: We had one guy that worked around there in Malva. Scott had offered him $500 to kill his wife. And a little while later, we got a call from another guy's son saying that his daddy wanted to talk to me. Scott had approached him about killing his wife.
5: His response to Scott was, get a divorce. That's what divorces are for.
1: And then a third man told them a story.
5: He had told us that Scott Mayfield had hired him, had given him $15,000 to kill his wife. He did not have any intentions on killing her. He just wanted the man's money.
1: What's the old saying? Two is a coincidence, three is a pattern. Which is why, even before Dawn told her grisly tale on tape. In fact, on the same day Dawn was arrested, a warrant was also issued for Scott. Kelsey was outside mowing the lawn when she saw a cop car whiz by, then another and another. She called her dad on his cell phone.
6: I asked him where he was at, and he said the cops have me pulled over.
1: Your dad, for heaven's sake, was being arrested. It had to be a shock.
6: I was very confused, so I asked the arresting officer, I asked him, why are you arresting my dad? And he said it was solicitation and conspiracy.
1: To commit murder?
6: To commit murder, yes.
1: In other words, he said your father was responsible for the death of your mother.
6: Mm-hmm.
1: Still, as he sat behind bars, awaiting his day in court, he assured his children that it was all a mistake. He was innocent. What did you expect would happen?
6: I thought he would, be found not guilty and he'd be able to come home.
1: And at that point, the case against Scott was almost entirely circumstantial. That was until Dawn got to talking to that cellmate, the one with the little recording device. And sure enough, as the whole story spilled out, there was Scott's name on tape. Proof at last.
0: This clock came to the bone. You know it from his daddy. Did he want to go back?
7: He didn't get
0: that
7: down
0: to the
7: bone. You know
0: it from his
7: son. I put it up to the river.
0: Yeah, that's where it's at.
1: And once the job was done, the car half hidden by the brush, Dawn said, she drove to Tuscaloosa and dialed a familiar number from Teresa's cell phone to let her boss know his wife was dead.
0: Did you call Scott and let him know that it was Dawn? I called him straight to the number. Sat there in silence. And I called him again.
1: The only thing left was to collect the $20,000 Scott had promised her and go, except...
0: Did Scott give everybody no money?
7: I just told him,
0: you know,
7: we'll call it even if you keep your mouth shut. And I'll keep mine shut.
1: But of course, Dawn didn't keep her mouth shut about what she and Scott had done.
8: From what I could tell, he was just a coward. He wanted a divorce, but he didn't want to live with the responsibilities that accompany a divorce.
1: In other words, he didn't want to pay her alimony.
8: Or child support. Evil is the only thing that you can use to describe that man. Evil.
1: And on May 19th, 2011, almost 4 years after Teresa Mayfield was gunned down on that lonely dirt road, her mother, sister, and daughter sat in a courtroom and listened as Dawn and Scott, having pleaded guilty to both murder and attempted murder, were each sentenced to two consecutive life sentences.
9: He looked straight at me like he was looking at a tree or something. There was no emotion, and neither was there anything from Dawn. It was like they were empty inside.
1: But for Kelsey, it was simply overwhelming. At the moment of sentencing for the very first time, she saw her dad not as the loving father who took her shopping for her senior prom dress, but as the man who orchestrated the death of her mother.
2: Have you ever brought up the issue with him? I said, I know that you did this.
6: One day I will. I don't have it in me right now to confront him and tell him what I know. It hurts too much for me to say it out loud, for me to tell my dad I know what he did and that I hate what he did. But he's still my father, and I'll always love him.
1: Her mother loved him too, loved him through infidelity and trouble, loved him always, even as she loved her children, her family, as she tried her best to make life good while he plotted to kill her.
2: A couple of years earlier, you had a great, full, lovely family life.
6: There's really not a word that you can use to describe what our family has been through.
2: And you've got such a nice, sunny disposition. How do you do that?
6: I get my strength from my mother.
10: That's all for now. I'm Lester Holt. Thanks for joining us. I'm Lester Holt, and this is Dateline. A small town, a small circle of friends, and a young woman's murder that haunted them for decades.
11: I was sitting in the floor of my parents' bedroom crying. It was just so out of the blue.
12: Her nude body was slumped over the bathtub.
13: Susan was the breadwinner.
11: Yes.
13: What was he doing all that time?
11: Lifted weights, slept late.
14: We didn't have any evidence.
12: It just seemed like it was somebody that she knew.
15: What kind of woman was your wife? She was real trusting of too many people.
16: We'd miss somebody. I just didn't know who.
17: I knew I made a mistake when he locked the doors.
18: He said, I killed before.
17: Yes, and I'm not afraid to kill you.
19: He never seemed mean or violent.
16: He was quiet. He was shy.
11: He's smiling, not a care in the world.
19: Smiling ear to ear.
11: Smiling because he got away with it. Just because somebody looks innocent doesn't mean they are.
10: Here's the monster at large.
20: A gentle life ended by an act of violence.
21: I'll never get the image out of my head. It was brutal. It was just absolutely brutal.
20: There were obvious clues, but no easy answers.
12: We had the evidence. That's what's so frustrating about it, especially when it hasn't been solved.
20: A crime that left one woman dead and a trail of other victims in its wake.
22: I felt hurt. I felt betrayed. The justice system is so broken.
20: Sometimes justice delayed is no justice at all. And even three decades later, the pain is still raw.
14: I have a good 20, 30 years of rage.
20: '87 was a year of fresh starts for Susan Woods. After the most challenging stretch of her young life, 30-year-old Susan was looking forward to a better future.
23: Susan was a very shy, timid, but happy-go-lucky person.
20: After 6 years of marriage, Susan filed for divorce and was single again. She even met a new guy.
23: She loved life. She was looking forward to a new chapter of her life.
20: Cindy Hayes was Susan's closest friend.
0: Your birthdays are on the same day.
23: Yes, yes.
0: And over the years, you would celebrate birthdays together?
23: Yes, yes. We did everything together. We spent weekends together. We would go shopping, of course, eat out, just get out and have a good time.
0: Were you like sisters?
23: Yes, ma'am. Just, we could finish each other's sentence. We really could.
0: Did everybody like her who met her?
23: Oh, yes. Oh, everybody did. I believe everybody at her, where she worked, loved her. She was just a sweetheart.
20: Susan worked at a factory that made sandpaper in her hometown of Stephenville, Texas. She liked the independence and security of holding down a steady job, and she was a reliable employee. So on July 28th, when Susan's dad, Joe, found out she hadn't shown up at work for two straight days, he thought something was wrong and went to her house, where he found her, as no parent should. Joe immediately called the police.
3: I got the call at the house, all hands on deck.
20: Sergeant Donnie Hensley, an investigator with the Stephenville Police Department, headed to the scene.
4: I imagine that's a call that sticks with you.
3: Oh, that whole case has stuck with me since day one.
20: When Sergeant Hensley pulled up to Susan's house, Joe was outside.
3: Joe and I were acquaintances. He's a good guy. I said, "What's going on, Joe?" He said, "Susan's dead." So I took his hand. I said, "Joe, I'm so sorry."
4: Seeing a man who has just discovered his daughter dead, I imagine that had to be pretty powerful.
3: His only daughter. I mean, their family was tight. She interacted with their family probably about every day, some form. Or if she didn't, they'd know where she's at.
20: Joe had found Susan inside. The scene made it clear. She had died a horribly violent death at the hand of someone else.
3: No father needs to see that in their baby. No.
4: And it's still

0: tended to make fun of my hair and my beard and didn't think much of my accent.
1: You stuck out like a sore thumb here then.
0: Yeah.
1: So when she met you, what was it about you that attracted her?
0: I was absolutely different.
2: And what was it about Susan that attracted Michael? Just about everything.
1: Was it love at first sight?
0: Yeah, she was gorgeous. She was absolutely gorgeous, and she was amazed to hear my stories about other places because she'd never been anywhere or gone anywhere. And she was just fascinating to be around. She was so full of love.
2: When they met, Michael was 23, Susan was 22. He fell hard for her, but not for her hometown. He was an Indiana guy who never felt at home after moving to Stephenville.
0: I just didn't jive with the whole Stephenville vibe.
2: Including its music. Michael was a musician, and country music wasn't his vibe either. In Stephenville, that meant he was an unemployed musician.
1: You were a rock and roller in a little bit of country.
0: Yeah.
2: So Michael took jobs he didn't like and couldn't keep, mostly in fast food joints. Eventually, he had trouble finding any job.
0: It was always the same story. You got long hair, you got a beard, you're weird, we don't like you, you know. It was very hard for me to find work.
1: So being here was difficult for you. What were you doing at the time to try to make ends meet?
0: Well, I tried working in the hay field. I got hay fever. I tried working on feed systems for cattle. The boss's son kept calling me names, and I wouldn't put up with it, so I got fired from that. I tried working at Sonic, and some cowboy smarted off about his change. It's like, well, you know, if you got that much trouble with the change, just step off the property and we'll solve it.
2: Even as Michael's prospects for a good job hit rock bottom, his romance with Susan flourished. After they got married in 1980, she was the one paying the bills.
1: Susan was the breadwinner.
3: Yes.
1: She was the one who was making the money, keeping the house.
3: Yes.
1: What was he doing all that time?
3: Lifted weights, slept late, watched a lot of TV, and played around.
1: And what was Susan doing while he was doing all of that?
3: Working at the sandpaper factory on the line. And then she'd come home and cook him dinner. She did do everything for him.
4: He was different than, I guess, the people that were around Stephenville, you know. He was just a little different.
1: How was he different?
4: He wanted to have a good time all the time. And, you know, certain things he probably didn't take seriously. It didn't seem like he could work very long at a certain job or anything, hold it down for very long at a time.
1: You're being polite. My sense is,
4: yes, ma'am.
1: My sense is you probably told Susan a lot more about what you thought about Michael.
4: I didn't think it was right that she had to support them and did not.
1: You let her know.
4: Yes.
2: All during their marriage, Michael wanted to pack up and move somewhere else. Back to Indiana would have been perfect for him. But Susan didn't want to leave Stephenville.
1: Was it a constant struggle?
0: It was a constant struggle for me. It wasn't so much of a struggle for her because she was in a place she liked. It was just unlivable for me there, and that's what the arguments were about, is I got to get out of this town.
2: Those arguments became a bitter stalemate. There were trial separations followed by uneasy reconciliations. And when Michael's brother bought an apartment building back in Indiana, Michael drove Susan's classic 1965 Mustang there, leaving her alone in Texas without a car. She wasn't happy.
0: I moved to Indiana to help him renovate the apartments, and she kept insisting, if you don't come home, I'll divorce you. And Stephenville is not my home.
1: So that's where your relationship came to an end.
0: Yeah. When me and her were together, it was wonderful. I'd never gotten along with anybody so well. But when we argued, we argued. And it was always the same thing. Stephenville is not for me.
2: Michael chose Indiana, and Susan made good on her ultimatum. She filed for divorce in February 1987. It was never finalized, but they didn't live together after that. 5 months later, Susan was dead, and now detectives were combing through the evidence, looking for leads. They would find plenty.
5: Coming up, A killer who made himself right at home.
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9: A husband is always a suspect when a wife is murdered. But in this case, Michael and Susan Woods had separated months earlier. And Michael said he was 1,000 miles away in Indiana when Susan was killed. Sergeant Donnie Hensley couldn't find anything to prove he wasn't.
10: We didn't have any evidence. If we had, we'd arrest him.
9: So Hensley and Sergeant Richard Pringle cleaned the slate and took a closer look at the evidence from the crime scene.
1: Whoever did this left quite a trail, and there was no trying to clean up the crime scene.
0: No. When you look at the movies, they're always trying to wipe down everything and sanitize it so nobody knows they were there, but they didn't do that in this instance.
1: Did it look like anybody had tried to break in, or could it have been a robbery attempt?
0: Well, that's the first question that comes to mind. There was some problems with the screen on the front door. Looked like some fresh damage to the lock. That would indicate there may have been some forced entry or something.
9: But once Pringle stepped inside, the scene in the living room suggested another possibility.
0: You walk in the door and there's a TV there, and it was on. It was playing. And then directly across from it, there was a chair. And beside that chair was a small table. And it had an ashtray with cigarette butts in it and I think a package of potato chips and a can of Coke and some Twinkies unopened and a paper bag, like they'd gone to the store and got those things in it.
9: There was a lot to unpack from that scene, especially when investigators found out Susan didn't smoke and rarely drank Coke. The living room itself looked tidy, undisturbed. The bedroom was a whole other story.
0: It was all in disarray. There were clothes all over the floor.
9: The mattress was hanging over the edge of the bed. Scratch marks on the floor suggested the bed frame itself had been moved from the wall several inches, as if there had been a struggle. Each piece of evidence in the bedroom was more chilling than the last.
0: There was a black smudge on the pillow. Could have been eyeshadow, like possibly.
1: Like her face had been into the pillow.
0: Possibly, yeah. That's what we
1: possibly
0: figured.
1: Smothered.
0: Yeah.
1: And a cord, as I understand, on the bed.
0: It was some kind of electrical thing.
1: And the cord, too, in that position over the pillow, does
0: could
1: that suggest maybe to be used for asphyxiation.
0: Right, strangling.
1: Did you see marks on the body that showed that as well?
0: I saw what looked like it could have been from ear to ear. It's hard to say because that was decomposition had set in quite a bit. Mm-hmm. But it appeared that there was something there that could have been a mark caused by strangulation with the cord in my mind.
9: Everything pointed to a vicious attack in the bedroom, an attack that carried over to the bathroom where Susan's body was found.
1: Was there blood in the water in the bathtub? Was there
0: the water was red, which indicated there was blood. On the floor, there was what looked like overalls, and there was a blouse right beside it. The toilet seat was up, in that position. She's the only one that lived there.
9: Pringle snapped pictures around the house and started collecting evidence. The electrical cord and cigarette butts were packaged. Fingerprints were found everywhere on the bag of chips and Coke can, the bathroom sink and mirror. The most promising print was found on the tub right next to Susan.
0: On the left side of her body, I found some real good, almost a whole palm print where somebody had grabbed hold of the tub. So I dusted that, brought them up good, and lifted them.
9: It was a crime scene rich with clues, but what was the story they were telling? The first thing the sergeant noticed at the house was that broken lock on the screen door, a sign that Susan's killer might have broken into the house. But Pringle changed his mind when he checked more closely for signs of a break-in.
0: Go around the whole house and check all the windows and all the doors, see if there's any evidence of being broken or pried or whatever. We didn't find anything.
9: In fact, the windows had been nailed shut, and only the screen door was damaged. It looked like there was no forced entry. The evidence in the living room supported the theory. It was a scene of domestic tranquility. TV on, snacks on a table, cigarette butts in an ashtray. Those items in the living room looked like a calling card for a killer who felt right at home.
0: Somebody had been sitting there smoking and watching TV.
1: Sitting there for a while.
0: Sometime, yeah. It just seemed like it was somebody that she knew or was comfortable letting into her house.
1: The idea that she would go have a one-night stand or bring somebody home from a bar, had that been explored as well?
0: According to all her friends, she wasn't the type of person that would bring a stranger home.
9: But in the months before she was killed, Susan did start dating someone new. There was also a short list of family and friends she would be comfortable letting into her house. And Stephenville police were about to knock on their doors.
11: Coming up, one potential suspect had a hobby that raised eyebrows around town.
12: They even ran an ad in the newspaper talking about it being satanic and stuff.
11: Another put himself right at the scene of the crime.
13: She said, well, I'm going to go take a bath. And then she called me in. And then I got in too.
9: It was a crime scene chock full of clues. But remember, Stephenville police were dealing with 1987 technology.
10: We did not have DNA as we know it now.
1: You have a lot of evidence, but you've got nothing and no ability really to be
10: exactly.
1: able to match it against.
10: I mean, we had a treasure trove of evidence, you know, and nowhere to go.
9: Of course, they could still rely on old-fashioned shoe leather. And when investigators canvassed Susan's neighborhood, they came up with a witness who said he spotted a pickup truck and a large framed man near Susan's house around the time they believe she was killed.
10: Everybody drives a pickup in Steamville. Could have been anybody.
9: But Hensley was interested in the description of a large framed man. So when he learned Susan's best friend, Cindy, was dating a big guy named Roy Hayes, he wanted to talk to him.
12: I had an alibi. I was with a couple friends.
1: What were you doing with your friends?
12: I'm a geek. We were playing Dungeons and Dragons that night.
9: Playing Dungeons and Dragons sounds innocent enough, but at the time, some religious leaders in America thought the fantasy role-play game was the work of the devil. That idea had taken hold in the very conservative Stephenville.
12: They even ran an ad in the newspaper talking about it being satanic and stuff.
14: So playing Dungeons and Dragons was considered very unconventional, possibly satanic?
12: Possibly. So that just automatically threw you under the bus.
9: Roy is a big guy and also a big talker. He didn't do himself any favors running his mouth when he was questioned by Sergeant Hensley, like when he shared some inside knowledge about how someone might get into Susan's house.
15: It was a very secure house from what I know. The only way in that I saw was there was a 6-inch crack over the kitchen sink.
12: Always being an avid mystery person, I'd watch Rockford Files and Magnum P.I. and all that stuff. I was trying to pitch out things that I thought that might have been why or what happened.
14: You talk too much.
12: I talk too much, way too much.
10: One of the things you look for in any case is people who jump in and try to get involved in the case. That's one of the hallmarks of the suspect.
15: I'm as interested in getting it solved as you are, I really am. And I am going to solve it. I guarantee you that.
9: Roy Hayes had talked himself into some serious trouble. And even though a lawyer told him it might not be a good idea, he agreed to take a lie detector test.
12: I came out for the lie detector test. Mr. Hensley met me there. And he said, well, Roy, you failed the lie detector test. You might as well go ahead and confess.
14: Was it nerve-wracking, though, for a minute there thinking,
12: oh, yeah,
14: I didn't pass?
12: I'll be honest. I was 22 years old. Not a clue in the world. No real experience. I was definitely concerned.
9: Roy didn't really fail his polygraph. Telling him that was just a ploy. And when his palm prints didn't match the ones next to Susan's body, Hensley put him on the back burner, but didn't clear him.
10: He's right there behind Mike Woods or anybody else until I have somebody in custody.
9: Another man on Hensley's radar was J.C. Bowman, who met Susan at the bar where he worked. The first time she came in, Susan was wearing an Albert Einstein t-shirt that caught JC's eye.
13: I made a comment about how I liked that. I used to have the poster. And the next time she came and gave me that shirt. So she literally gave me the shirt off her back. And we started dating because she was separated from her husband.
9: JC described one of those dates to police. A romantic evening at Susan's house.
13: She said, well, I'm going to go take a bath. And then she called me in. And then I got in too, and so on and so forth. And it was pretty much normal, if there's such a thing. Normal's a setting on a washing machine, you know.
9: It's hard to argue that taking a bath with a girlfriend who ends up dead in that same tub is normal. Some other normal things about JC also worked against him.
14: And what about drinking Cokes or smoking cigarettes?
13: Yeah, I smoked cigarettes and I drank Coca-Cola, soda pops.
9: The items found in Susan's living room led to a profile of the suspected killer as somebody who smoked and drank Coca-Cola. So JC checked those boxes and a few more.
14: There were some fingerprints.
13: Yeah, that's one of the reasons why they suspected me is my fingerprints were all over the bathtub and all over the house because I'd been there several times.
9: A bad set of facts only got worse when police asked JC where he was the night Susan was killed.
14: Did you have an alibi on that night?
13: No, I couldn't even remember where I was or what I was doing that night, and I'm pretty much of a loner.
9: Now it was JC's turn to take a lie detector test.
13: The test was inconclusive. They couldn't tell if I was lying or telling the truth, in other words.
9: So Sergeant Hensley dialed up the pressure on JC.
15: So I'm not going to lie to you. You are a suspect.
16: I didn't do it. I couldn't do something like that and live with myself.
15: Well, that's between you and your God.
9: But JC wasn't charged. Hensley's focus was on someone else. He was fixated on the idea that Susan's ex, Michael, was the likely killer, especially after talking to Susan's friends. Their description of him was damning.
10: Everybody I talked to said she's scared of Mike.
9: Gloria Martin told Hensley why Susan was so afraid.
17: When they finally broke up the last time, he left horrible, horrible notes all over her house and a cassette tape saying the most horrible things you ever heard about her and to her. And I remember coming over there and she was just crying her eyes out.
9: The cassette tape Michael left behind was a 30-minute rant of grievances about Susan.
1: Did it sound threatening to you?
17: It sounded crazy, irrational, and it sounded bad enough that when she got killed, I had no doubt in my mind who had done it. There was no doubt it had to be Mike.
9: Hensley had heard enough. He developed some solid leads on suspects in Stephenville. But he decided to set them aside. It was time to turn up the heat on Michael Woods.
11: Coming up, the talk around town.
1: What were the red flags that led you to him?
0: The friends, what they were saying.
11: And Michael Woods' difficult last talk with his wife.
18: She said that she had made new friends and was glad to see men that didn't have my problems.
11: When
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0: In July 1987, the investigation into Susan Wood's murder had sparked new leads, and police wanted to talk to Susan's husband, Michael. He was living in Indiana, so 2 days after Susan was found dead in her Texas home, Indianapolis police brought him in for questioning.
1: You stated you wanted to cooperate, is that correct?
2: I'd like to help, yes.
0: Michael told the officers he was in Indianapolis at the time of Susan's murder and said he had last spoken to her a couple of weeks before she was found dead.
1: Would you say that was a friendly conversation on both ends?
2: Not as friendly as I would have liked.
1: What did she say specifically?
2: She said that she had made new friends and was glad to see men that didn't have my problems. It was refreshing.
0: The officers probed further.
1: Did your wife ever have an affair while you were married?
2: I had heard rumors, but she never said that she did.
0: Michael was not officially a suspect then, but as months went by and the investigation shuffled into 1988, Stephenville detectives Donnie Hensley and Richard Pringle refocused their attention on him.
3: What were the red flags that led you to him?
4: The friends, what they were saying, and people who knew him, and possibly the motive, breakup of the marriage.
0: They'd also heard from Susan's friends about a cassette tape Michael had left for Susan, in which he let loose all his complaints about her in the most vitriolic language.
5: Very offensive. You know, just like putting her down every which way he could. I wish I'd been able to hear that tape.
3: You never got to hear it yourself?
5: No.
0: The tape might be strong evidence against Michael, but Michael had asked for the tape back. He apparently told Susan he needed it to work through his anger issues with a therapist in Indianapolis.
4: We determined that she had mailed it back to him. So we were just going on what we were told about it, which what we were told made him a good suspect in the case.
0: It wasn't just the cassette, the detectives learned when he'd suddenly left Stephenville with Susan's vintage car. Michael had also made off with some of her precious belongings.
5: He packed up her figurines, her rabbit coat, and her 65 Mustang, and it was gone. He was gone.
0: If Michael was volatile enough to leave that anger-filled cassette and steal her things, the detectives reasoned, maybe he was capable of traveling 1,000 miles back to Stephenville in a rage to murder Susan.
3: So was it your thinking that he either flew or drove back to Texas, committed the murder, then went back to Indianapolis right after?
5: Right.
0: But they needed evidence. Maybe they could put their hands on that cassette.
3: Did you go to Indianapolis then to interview Michael?
5: Yeah, Richard Pringle and I did.
0: And they enlisted the help of Indianapolis PD to surveil him.
4: We found where he was living at the time, and we went out in a truck. They had a surveillance van.
5: And we did surveillance on him for a few days.
0: Almost immediately, they spied something they thought was suspicious. Michael and his brother were having a yard sale, and among the objects laid out on a table, they spotted what they thought were some of the items missing from Susan's home.
4: We saw what appeared to be some of those on the table. We didn't go up and look at them. We just did it from a distance with telephoto lens.
0: The detectives had seen enough to believe there could be more evidence in Michael's home. Maybe evidence he was a murderer.
3: And did you get a search warrant to look at his place in Indianapolis?
5: Oh, yeah, we did. That's when we recovered the coat and the figurines.
0: But as for the cassette with Michael's potentially incriminating rage towards Susan,
3: you never were able to get that as evidence. That tape just disappeared.
5: No, that or the handwritten notes he'd left either.
0: However, the search of Michael's home did turn up marijuana. That gave the police grounds to arrest Michael and gave the detectives a golden opportunity to grill him about Susan's murder at the local police station. While the detectives hadn't found any evidence in Michael's house, what might they find in Susan's car?
5: I asked him, I said, well, Mike, where's your car? He goes, what car? I said, the car you took and came back to Indianapolis in, I think it's a yellow 65 Mustang. Oh, I saw that. It's another red flag going up.
3: Could because you wanted to process that car.
5: Absolutely.
3: What did he say his alibi was that night?
5: He was working on his brother's house and living with his brother.
0: Michael stuck to the story he'd given police 2 days after Susan's murder. He was 1,000 miles away in Indianapolis.
3: Did he ever at any point in time crack or seem like he was going to give you any information?
5: No, never.
3: Did that surprise you? Because you took a pretty tough approach with him.
5: I don't know what you call tough, but anyway, assertive? Yeah, I was very assertive with him.
3: Did you try to shake him into confessing?
5: Pringle told me I made him cry. I mean, just telling you the facts make you cry.
0: But as the detectives continued to put the squeeze on Michael, he had enough and clammed up.
4: He asserted his right to remain silent and have a lawyer. So at that point, we stopped questioning.
0: Even so, the detectives did come away with something they'd wanted from the beginning, Michael's fingerprints. As they waited to see if his prints matched those lifted from the crime scene, the detectives were confident they'd get their man.
6: Coming up, a suspect seemingly still in mourning.
7: I love her.
3: You
7: still love
3: her? I
7: loved her then, I love her now, yes.
6: But to some, it didn't matter.
8: There was never a doubt in my mind. I thought he got away with murder.
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0: Michael Woods had become the prime suspect in the Susan Woods murder case. Detectives had not been able to nail him, but they believed they would. They'd gotten his fingerprints, and if those matched prints from the crime scene, they could send Michael to prison for the rest of his life.
17: I didn't do anything wrong. I wasn't even in the state.
0: Michael stopped answering police questions years ago in Indianapolis, but he did agree to answer ours.
3: So where were you on the night she was murdered?
17: I was at my brother's house in the front yard, drinking heavily.
0: He says when police questioned him 2 days after the murder, he had just sold Susan's car.
17: The car that I sold, I had sold like a day or maybe two earlier. It's like, well, how can I be doing business here and be in Stephenville, Texas? It's not possible.
0: But what about Susan's crystal figurines he was apparently selling in the yard sale?
17: They said that Susan was missing crystals she had bought right before her murder. Mm-hmm. And me and Susan collected crystals. When I left, I took my half of the crystals.
0: But he did admit to being frustrated by life in Stephenville. not being able to find steady work, relying on Susan to pay the bills. And yes, he admitted he did leave that anger-filled cassette tape.
3: What do you remember saying on that tape?
17: That I wasn't going to be a maid, and I wasn't going to be taken care of by a woman, that I'm a man and I intend to be a man, and I wasn't going to be less than a man because it makes her happy.
3: A lot of people, when they heard that, thought, angry enough to kill?
17: I was never angry enough to hurt Susan. I never struck her, not once, not once. I cursed and I raised my voice. I did not threaten her in any way.
3: And said things you wish you hadn't said?
17: But I do wish I hadn't said anything mean or spiteful.
0: As angry as he was, he said he had no motive to murder Susan.
17: I love her.
3: You
17: still love
3: her? I loved
17: her then, I love her now, yes.
3: Was she the love of your life?
17: Yeah. I never met anybody like her. She was so sweet.
0: He says the first he heard about Susan's murder was when Indianapolis cops picked him up and started questioning him.
2: What kind of woman was your wife? She was a little stubborn sometimes, but she was real sweet. She was real trusting of too many people, I guess.
0: He wanted to be cooperative, he told us.
2: Have you been truthful?
15: Yes.
2: If we asked you to submit to a polygraph, would you do that?
15: I'm going to go ahead and say I will.
17: I wanted to find her murderer. I did everything in my power to help them until they turned on me and said, well, you did it, and we're going to prove it.
3: But there was no confession of any kind that you signed?
17: No. I had tears in my eyes. I was freaking out. When they finally said, well, you're free to go, but we're going to get you.
0: 9 months later, when Michael was arrested for marijuana possession and his prints were taken by Stephenville detectives, they thought they at last had him. Sure, his prints would match those from the crime scene.
4: And they didn't match.
3: No match.
4: No match.
0: But that wasn't enough to convince Donnie Hensley.
5: He's on the back burner now, okay?
3: But he's not eliminated.
5: No.
0: Still, it was a devastating blow to the case against Michael. With no more strong leads to follow, the Susan Woods case went cold.
3: Did you think it would ever be solved?
5: No.
3: You thought somebody got away with murder here.
5: Exactly. A monster was walking the earth. It should not be.
0: However, Susan's family was determined to hold Michael responsible and filed a wrongful death civil lawsuit against him.
17: I thought it was ridiculous because I wasn't guilty.
0: As the final hearing date approached, Detective Hensley called Michael.
5: I said, hey, Mike, you want to be there to stand up for your rights? I said, okay.
0: But Michael would not be there in person to defend himself.
5: Well, the day before, he told me, you'll put me in jail. He never showed up for the wrongful death hearing.
0: If Michael's absence was seen as evidence of liability, the hearing also included damning testimony that he did not even show up for Susan's funeral or assist in the investigation. And witnesses poured cold water on Michael's alibi, that he was with his brother the night of the murder.
5: I said, do I believe his brother? Would I lie for my brother if he is looking at a murder charge? Probably so.
0: Then the ruling came down in court.
17: They found by a preponderance of evidence that I had caused her death, and therefore I owed them $700,000, and I've never seen $700,000 in my life. Never will.
3: But now you have a ruling against you.
17: Right.
3: How are you feeling?
17: I have pretty much given up on the justice system of the United States.
0: The civil ruling only confirmed to Susan's friends that Michael should be convicted in a criminal case.
3: Did that convince you of his guilt even more?
18: Yes. Yes.
3: Was there anything else that made you think he certainly did it?
18: Yeah. Nobody else would have hurt her.
8: I really didn't need convincing. There was never a doubt in my mind. I thought he got away with murder.
0: After the wrongful death case, life moved on in Stephenville. Detective Hensley retired from the PD in 1993. Cindy and Roy had gotten married. Gloria, too. But they never forgot their dear friend, Susan Woods. And there was someone else who never forgot the case.
3: Solving Susan's case, was it always top of mind for you?
19: I never let it go. Yes, ma'am.
6: Coming up, a breakthrough.
19: Amazingly, I got a hit.
6: And a breakdown.
17: I hadn't smoked in over a year and a half, and the first thing I did was grab a cigarette and start crying.
6: When Dateline continues.
0: Nearly 15 years had passed since the murder of Susan Woods. Investigators had run out of leads and moved on to new assignments. But Don Miller, a lieutenant at the Stephenville Police Department, was using new DNA technology to help solve crimes. And so, on a whim, as he was sending evidence from another case to the lab, he also threw in items from the Susan Woods case, including the cigarette butts. Though he was all too aware it might be no use after so many years.
19: They were not properly stored, and I was afraid that the DNA would have decayed.
0: But then Lieutenant Miller received a phone call.
19: Amazingly, I got a hit. I didn't think I would because of the age. We got male DNA and all of the cigarette butts, but unfortunately it was unknown male DNA.
18: And for all those years that you basically had been waiting for technology to catch up to the evidence that you had, to be able to have a breakthrough like this, how significant was that?
19: Well, it was one step closer to solving the case. You know, I mean, I was pretty excited about it.
18: So you know he's male, you know his DNA even, you just don't have a match.
19: Precisely.
0: With no match in the system, Susan's case went back on the shelf. It wasn't until a few years later when, out of the blue, Lieutenant Miller got an email from a friend of Michael Woods asking for his name to be cleared officially.
19: Michael and the Woods family were having a real hard time dealing with the fact that he was still named as a suspect, which pretty much spurred me to try to aggressively reopen the case because it needed to be done.
0: For Michael to be cleared, Miller needed his DNA. So the detective traveled to Indianapolis to meet him.
17: Don Miller realized that a murderer doesn't cry 2 decades after the fact. And he felt like there was some chance that I was innocent.
18: He believed you then?
17: Yes.
0: So Michael allowed detectives to swab the inside of his cheek.
19: The DNA was submitted, and of course, naturally, it came back not being his DNA.
0: For nearly 20 years, Michael had been the prime suspect in the Susan Woods murder case. And for all those years, he'd been living under a dark cloud. And now the DNA had finally cleared him.
17: I had a complete breakdown. I hadn't smoked in over a year and a half, and the first thing I did was grab a cigarette and start crying.
0: As for Lieutenant Miller, it was back to square one.
19: We have DNA, we've got fingerprints, we got palm prints on either side of Susan. There was no forced entry to the house, so she knew who it was. So I knew we'd miss somebody, I just didn't know who.
18: It's a big miss though, right?
19: Yeah, yes ma'am.
0: And so he tried a different technique. In 2006, he submitted prints taken from the crime scene to the National Computerized Fingerprint Database, a system that was just getting started around the time of Susan's murder. And finally, he caught a break.
18: Did somebody call you and say,
19: yes,
18: we've got your guy?
19: He said, we got a hit.
0: The prints entered were a match to a man arrested in 1988 for armed robbery in Las Vegas, 1 year after Susan's murder. His name was Joseph Scott Hatley. The name meant nothing to Lieutenant Miller, but he would soon find out it was very familiar to Susan Woods' friends.
3: He was your friend's younger brother.
20: Yep, he was Regina's baby brother.
0: Gloria, Cindy, and Susan were all friends with Regina Hatley. And so naturally, they knew Scott, or Scotty, as they called him.
20: He'd pester us, like little brothers do. But he was just a beaver cleaver type. Just a little round face, little goofy guy that tagged along with the older people.
0: Roy Hayes knew him too. They were classmates. even appearing side by side in the yearbook.
1: Me and him had played football together. He was quiet. He was shy. He was not one of these people who got into fights. He normally was always very much a pacifist.
0: After high school, Scott left small-town Texas and served in the U.S. Air Force Reserve. But in 1987, the 21-year-old moved back home.
18: He started working for his parents' ice company. They had an ice company here in Stephenville.
0: He settled right back in. But the boy who once reminded them of Beaver Cleaver had clearly grown up.
18: Well, sometimes I would go over to Regina's house on Friday night, and he would always be over there, and he was always drinking very heavily.
0: He was developing a reputation as a party boy, but seemed harmless.
18: Scott never seemed mean or violent, never saw any kind of that in him at all.
3: You never got a sense that Scott liked Susan
18: No.
3: or had anything going on with her?
18: No, ma'am. I did not. She wouldn't have had anything to do with him.
0: But all Lieutenant Miller knew at the moment was that Scott Hatley had been charged with armed robbery and was now a match in a decades-old murder case. Still, those fingerprints from Susan Wood's house could only prove Scott had been there. Lieutenant Miller needed to find out more.
19: I called the district attorney and asked him, do we know Joseph Scott Hatley? And he said, yes, I do. I know exactly who he is. He said, I'll have the file ready when you get here.
0: When Lieutenant Miller started reading through the DA's file, he knew he was onto something. The pages contained the excruciating account of a woman who has only told her story publicly while wearing a disguise until now.
3: This is the first time you're revealing who you are.
21: Yes, yes.
22: Coming up.
21: It was after 10. It was very dark.
22: A young girl who says she came face to face with evil.
21: I knew I made a mistake when he locked the doors.

0: Lieutenant Don Miller had just been given a case file that contained the story of a woman who was just a teenager when she knew Scott Hatley. Her name is Shannon. She doesn't want us to use her last name, and she sat down with us on camera for the first time without wearing a disguise.
1: For the longest time, you did not want to be identified. You've given interviews before, but always in disguise.
2: Right.
1: This is the first time you're revealing who you are.
2: Yes, yes.
1: Why?
2: Because I'm not his victim anymore.
0: She took us back to 1987 when she first met Scott.
1: And it's still emotional. It's been 30 years.
2: Yeah, yeah.
0: She says she endured years of sexual abuse growing up. In her teens, she sought companionship and found it at the home of next-door neighbor Regina, whose younger brother was Scott.
2: It's like, oh, right, there's a guy that's paying attention to me. And we struck up a conversation and started dating almost immediately.
0: But there was one red flag already. Scott was 21, and Shannon was just 15. She says she was attracted to the big teddy bear of a guy who liked to party.
2: At the time, I was drinking and smoking, so it was, you know, something we had in common.
1: And it was a physical relationship?
2: Yes, it was a physical, sexual relationship.
0: Which meant it wasn't legal because of her age.
1: You had previous relationships with other boyfriends, and how was he different?
2: He was very controlling, something I didn't experience with my other boyfriends. He'd always wanted to know where I was at and what I was doing, like every little detail.
0: Controlling and worse, she says. There was a side to Scott most weren't aware of.
2: We'd argue, and he hit me a few times, and I was scared.
0: In 1987, 2 months after Susan Woods was murdered, Shannon even reported Scott to Stephenville police for raping her at knife point. Police didn't find any evidence that had happened, seeing it as a case of he said, she said. So no charges were brought against Scott. But Shannon didn't lose contact with him. One July evening in 1988, when she was 16, she says Scott picked her up outside a laundromat.
1: Why did you go with him?
2: I wanted answers. I wanted to know why he did what he did. I knew I made a mistake when he locked the doors. He had cold look in his eyes. Like, he would just look like a monster.
0: She says Scott drove her to a park by a creek hidden from the road.
2: It was after 10, so it was very dark. I was very scared.
0: Scott started kissing her, she says, but not tenderly.
2: It was very rough. Like, you know, he was mad. He was in a rage.
1: And tell me what happened next.
2: We got out and he started demanding sex. I refused, and then he slapped me. And I screamed, and immediately he started raping me then.
0: She says that was just the beginning of the assault.
2: He would rape me, then he would smoke a cigarette, rape me again, and hit me, choke me.
0: She says he pushed her head down into the creek.
2: He held my head down in the water.
1: Like he was trying to drown
2: you? He was trying to drown me, yes, yes. Okay, he's not going to let me live. Because he told me that he killed before.
1: He said, I killed before.
2: Yes, and I'm not afraid to kill you. I had no doubt that he killed before. Because a few times I passed out. Because he would beat me so hard in the face, in the head.
0: She says she was so desperate that she left her bra, her banana clip, and hairpins as a trail of clues.
2: Just in case, you know, I was killed, that they could, you know, they could investigate, they could find me.
0: She says Scott's furious assault went on for about 4 hours before she made what she believed was a last-ditch effort to save her life.
2: So I started manipulating him, telling him, I love you. You know, you're the best thing that came into my life.
1: You had to play games.
2: Yes, yes.
0: Somehow, she says, she survived.
1: Why do you think he spared you?
2: That I don't know. He goes, I'm not going to kill you today. And I was like, okay.
1: And he drove you then back?
2: Back to the laundromat and let me out. And he told me, you tell and I'll come looking for you.
0: She says she ran home and collapsed into the arms of her stepfather. Then she reported the attack she shared with us to the sheriff's department, which documented injuries to her limbs, body, and face. The investigation that followed was another trauma, she says.
2: Scott said that this was a little rough sex. It was consensual, rough sex.
1: Said you wanted it?
2: I wanted it. I asked for it. I mean, you can see the pain in my face in this mm-hmm. picture. I was 16. I was a child.
1: That in itself would have been a crime.
2: Right, right.
0: Others questioned by police said she was a troubled teen with a history of making false accusations. Cindy says Scott's family stood four square behind him.
3: Well, they were just saying he's innocent. He's just being falsely accused.
1: Did you believe that?
3: I did.
1: And what were they saying about the young girl who...
3: That she was just wild and it was all her. She's doing all this to try to ruin his name.
0: Eventually, Shannon's horrific story was presented to a grand jury. John Terrell was the DA back then. He says Shannon's case was complicated because it came at a time when defendants in Texas were allowed to present as evidence the sexual history of accusers under 17 years old and as young as 14. It was known as the promiscuity defense.
4: In essence, the victim had to prove themselves innocent, and promiscuity was a tremendous hurdle to get over and make a case.
1: Given your knowledge of the evidence that existed, do you think it was credible?
4: I thought she was credible. That coupled with the medical evidence that we had, Mr. Hatley was from a local family that was well thought of in the community. But if the grand jury had indicted, we would have prosecuted him. But they just didn't feel like there was sufficient evidence. We can't second guess them.
0: So Scott Hatley wasn't charged with assault.
1: How hard was that for you to endure that?
2: It was very hard.
0: Less than 2 weeks after Shannon reported she'd been assaulted, Scott was arrested in Las Vegas and later pleaded guilty to robbery. Nearly 20 years later, he was living in Round Rock, Texas, with a wife and two kids, working as a training supervisor at a food wholesaler. Little did he know that after his prints in the national database were matched to the Susan Woods crime scene, Lieutenant Miller was on to him. The detective concluded the man who murdered Susan Woods was the same man Shannon said had attacked her.
5: Saw her pictures and she had been beaten. And the story she told about the manner in which she was assaulted, sexually assaulted, I knew for a fact that this had to be the guy.
0: It was time to confront Scott Hatley.
6: Coming up.
7: Did you ever have sex with Susan?
8: Yeah.
7: So there wouldn't be any reason why your DNA would be anywhere around her body?
8: I would think so.
6: Tough questions. A cool customer.
1: Was he nervous?
5: No.
1: Not nervous at all.
5: Well, I'm sure he was, but he sure wasn't showing it.
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0: It had been 19 years since the murder of Susan Woods. Finally, Lieutenant Miller was on his way to Round Rock to confront the man he believed to be her killer, Scott Hadley. Miller's case was built on fingerprints and police reports of Hadley's alleged violence against women.
1: Any reason to think that this guy couldn't have done that?
2: Not in my mind.
0: At a local police station, Miller and a fellow detective took Hadley back to 1987.
3: How do you feel about being interviewed about this?
4: I mean, personally, I had nothing to do with it, so I had nothing to hide.
2: We all knew that he did it. We were just trying to get him locked into a story.
1: It's got to feel pretty good when you're questioning somebody like that, but you already know how it's going to go down.
2: Yeah.
0: Miller got to it.
3: Prior to you hearing about Susan's death, when was the last time you were in that house?
4: If I remember right, it was like a day or two.
3: Okay. Were you there by yourself?
4: I can't really remember. I think I was by myself.
1: So he admitted that he had been with Susan a couple of days or...
2: Well, he said, I don't know, but yeah, I was there.
4: I remember it was a shocking time for all of us.
1: And what was his demeanor during the interview?

0: Investigators turned the tables on Hatley.
1: Did you ever have sex with Susan at any time?
2: No.
3: So there wouldn't be any reason why your DNA would be anywhere around her body?
2: I would think so, no.
3: Okay.
0: The sex and DNA questions seemed to jab Hatley. His story shifted.
3: And all I've asked you again, did you have sex with her?
2: Like I said, a lot of the times she's just a mirror.
4: Was he nervous?
5: No.
4: Not nervous at all?
5: Well, I'm sure he was, but he sure wasn't showing it.
4: Good poker face, then.
5: Oh, very good. Yes, ma'am.
0: And through it all, Hatley maintained an air of cooperation.
3: If it came to it, would you take a polygraph for us?
2: I would if I could talk to an attorney, probably.
0: Even though Miller could show Hatley's fingerprints were lifted from Susan Wood's home, his case would be stronger if he could match Hatley's palm prints to her bathtub and also match his DNA to the crime scene.
3: Would you mind if we took a sample of your DNA today?
2: I don't know. If I should talk to an attorney or what?
0: Miller turned the screw.
3: I mean, you sat here and you told me that your DNA is not anywhere in or around the body, so there shouldn't be any hesitancy in giving you DNA.
2: I think there's always a hesitancy in giving DNA.
3: And so far, it hasn't been. Even Michael gave me his DNA.
2: Yeah, I do that.
3: Okay. And fingerprints, palm prints.
2: That's right.
4: You didn't tell him at this point that we've got palm prints on the bathtub.
5: No.
0: Then Miller asked the question at the center of the Susan Woods case.
3: Did you kill her?
2: I didn't kill her.
0: Scott Hatley might have thought he was getting the better of the detectives, but he had no idea that as he was being questioned by Lieutenant Miller, 3 miles across town at his home, his wife was being questioned by Round Rock police. She told the officers she'd endured sickening torture during her 13-year marriage to Hatley. She said he sometimes assaulted her in the bathroom, and sometimes he tore up her clothing and tied her hands behind her back before raping her. In one incident, she said she thought he was suffocating her to death. All the more shocking because Hatley's wife is disabled and uses a wheelchair. Miller realized Hatley's wife was describing, in uncanny detail, some of what had happened to Susan Woods. So he asked Round Rock police to interview Hatley again the following day.
6: Have you ever been arrested before?
0: Hatley made excuses for all his problems with the law.
2: Issue.
0: The robbery in Vegas.
2: It was blown up more than it was.
0: His troubles with Shannon.
2: She really harassed me and stalked me a lot.
0: And as for the allegations by his wife, it wasn't the first time.
2: I was arrested in Nashville for a domestic.
6: What happened there?
2: So one night we got into it. I held her against the wall.
0: Then the police asked Hatley about Susan Woods and why Lieutenant Miller might want his DNA and prints.
2: That makes me nervous as hell.
0: Maybe Hatley felt the walls were closing in because he came up with a news story about Susan Woods. He said he did have a sexual relationship with her.
6: How many times did you guys actually have sex over the course of your relationship?
2: Well, that'd be hard to say. I mean,
6: if you had to guess.
2: 10, maybe 12, 15.
6: Always at her house?
2: Well, was it nothing regular?
6: Yeah.
2: Yep.
0: And he explained away why police might have found evidence of his presence in Susan's home.
2: Of course, my fingerprints are probably in the damn house. I was there.
0: But at last, he was cornered.
5: We knew it was him.
4: You knew it was him?
5: Yes, ma'am.
4: He just didn't know that he had been pegged yet.
5: I got a feeling he did.
0: Hatley's fingerprints from the Vegas robbery matched the Susan Woods murder scene. And it wasn't long before Miller also matched Hatley's palm prints and DNA.
5: I knew the DNA on the cigarettes were going to be his. I knew the palm was going to be his. I knew it. Everybody else knew it. My partner knew it. The DA knew it. We all knew it.
4: How soon before you arrested Scott Hatley?
5: The next day.
0: Scott Hatley was arrested and charged with aggravated sexual assault in his wife's case and was later charged with the murder of Susan Woods. He seemed to have evaded justice for nearly 2 decades and now faced the rest of his life behind bars. But as his case headed to court, he still had a big play up his sleeve.
7: Coming up, Scott Hatley's story.
8: He had talked a lot about, you know,
7: wait and don't judge until

0: all the facts come out.
1: News of an arrest in one of Stephenville's most notorious murders made headlines for weeks. Scott Hatley was charged with murder and booked at the Erath County Jail. That's where reporter Sarah Vandenberg interviewed him for the Empire Tribune.
2: He didn't scare me. He didn't make me nervous. If I had bumped into him on the street, he wouldn't have made me think twice. He was just an ordinary guy.
1: And the father of two hardly seemed like a cold-blooded killer.
2: He had talked a lot about, you know, wait and don't judge until all the facts come out. And then he alluded to things like, when I tell the truth about the situation, people are going to be sort of sorry they asked.
3: Did you know what he meant by that?
2: I didn't. I just felt like he was going to say that him and Susan had some type of relationship that was other than being an acquaintance.
3: A consensual sexual relationship that maybe got a little carried away.
2: That's the take I got from our interview.
1: It was something prosecutors would have to plan for as they prepared their case. Erath County District Attorney John Terrell led the team.
3: Did you feel like you had a pretty strong case against him?
4: There is no such thing as a lay-down case in criminal law, especially with juries. But I thought we would get there.
1: The DA planned to present all of the physical evidence recovered from Susan's house. The fingerprints, the DNA from the cigarette butts, and most damning, the palm prints lifted from the bathtub next to Susan's body. But he also wanted the jury to hear from Scott's wife, whose own harrowing story seemed very familiar.
4: Facts in that case were somewhat similar to our facts.
3: Similarities in terms of the manner in which
4: he committed the crime by sexually assaulting her and holding her head down in a way that she had trouble breathing at the time.
1: What's more, investigators found evidence on Scott's computer that showed he had disturbing interests.
4: There were photographic images similar to those of our crime scene involving women being attacked and subdued and actually having their heads submerged in water at the time they were being sexually assaulted.
3: Pornographic images,
4: right,
3: with violence.
4: Of violence. Very, very similar to our case and to what was occurring with his wife.
1: But the DA knew there would be some challenges because the case was so old.
3: 20 years had passed.
4: The evidence gets to be a problem sometimes. You get pieces of evidence mixed up in the police locker room or lost. Their memory fades.
1: Meanwhile, rumors about Scott's defense strategy made their way around Stephenville.
5: Scotty's defense was going to be that they were secret lovers and it just got out of hand.
1: Susan's friends were certain that she, 30 at the time, would never have dated a 21-year-old.
5: And if there's one thing I know about Susan, there wasn't anything appealing about Scotty. She had a type, and ugly little boys that don't even shave yet was not her type. But he was going to drag her name through the mud.
1: But just before the trial was to begin, Scott asked to make a deal. He said he had information and was ready to turn jailhouse snitch on another inmate in another case in hopes of evading a life sentence.
4: He had important evidence that we could use against his roommate in the jail. That involved evidence of the commission of a double capital murder involving two individuals here in this county.
1: Scott was willing to plead guilty to killing Susan and cough up details on the capital murder case in exchange for a 20-year sentence.
4: I said, no, this won't be less than 40, and he's going to have to testify and give us everything he knows.
1: The DA told Susan's parents about the possibility of a plea deal.
4: We laid it all out for them, what would happen if we agreed to it and if not. I told them why we would be willing to do it. But if they didn't want to do it, we were not going to do it.
3: And how did they feel about that?
4: Well, I think it would be obvious to say that they were not happy.
1: But knowing what the defense might try to present at trial, they agreed to the deal. And in October 2007, Susan's family and friends were in the courtroom when Scott pleaded guilty.
3: I was just staring him down like, you know, I want you to look at me in the eye, and he never would. And I was mad. I was hot. There was no reason, none whatsoever, for him to do what he did to her and put her through that.
1: In the end, Scott was sentenced to 30 years in prison with a possibility of parole.
3: Did you think it was enough? No, ma'am. I still don't.
1: In his wife's abuse case, Scott pleaded guilty to injuring a disabled individual and was sentenced to 10 years to run concurrently. Even though Shannon did not get the justice she felt she was due in her case, she was relieved Scott was finally off the streets.
0: Did you feel like finally you're free?
6: Oh, I lived life up. I mean, I left my door open. You know, I didn't have to look over my shoulder looking to see, is he there?
0: That a little bit of that fear was gone.
6: Oh, yeah, a lot of that fear was gone.
1: Susan's friends felt the same relief, but were no closer to understanding what happened and why their friend was murdered.
3: Why? Why did you do it? What did she ever do to you to hurt you?
1: And now, after all these years, Scott Hatley was finally ready to talk.
7: Coming up, a killer's confession.
0: Drugs and alcohol don't make a murderer.
8: No. No, you have that in your head first. You actually have that in your heart.
0: And you had that in your head and in your heart?
8: Yes.
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0: Joseph Scott Hatley agreed to sit down for an interview to tell us what he said is the truth about the crimes he committed. Starting with the night he killed Susan Woods.
1: It was madness. It was out of control. The day I stepped on her porch, I had no idea I was going to commit murder.
0: When Scott showed up at Susan's door, he said she invited him in. And the two sat in her living room, snacking and listening to music.
1: Then at one point, I get too friendly with her, try to kiss her. She ends up slapping me. At that point, there was just a total rage. You know, luckily I can't remember a lot of that, but it was rage. It was pure rage. It's like everything in my life culminated at that point.
2: Because she didn't want anything to do with you.
1: Well, it was a slap that just seemed to just really set me off to an uncontrollable.
2: So that rage, then what happens?
1: Well, then I do horrible things, you know.
2: Did you rape her repeatedly?
1: Well, not repeatedly, no. And at the end, I had suffocated her. I hadn't drowned her, I'd suffocated her.
2: You pushed her face into the pillow.
1: Yeah. And there's a picture of a pillow. And in that pillow, you can see a face. The pillow I suffocated her with. I'm sure she was dead at that point. The bathroom, in my mind, was just like a setup. And I have no idea why. I don't know why I wanted to look like a murderer.
2: After she was dead, you tied her hands behind her back.
1: Yeah, it was a loose.
2: And you placed her body over the tub and filled it with water.
1: Like I said, I committed a horrible act of murder, and then I tried to make it look like a horrible act of murder. It was just insane.
0: Scott was certain he'd get caught.
1: For days, I just kept waiting for him. Every shift changed, the police cars would come by the house, and I'm thinking, well, they're coming to get me. They should, you know, what's wrong with them? Why ain't they coming to get me?
2: And you never, at any point in time, tried to go and turn yourself in?
1: No, I don't have that much courage.
0: As for his wife's abuse, Scott admitted it's true and served his time.
2: You assaulted your wife?
1: Yes.
2: And you have to live with that?
1: Yes.
2: Your children saw you do that?
1: Mm-hmm. I put my children through a lot.
2: Your wife told investigators she was unable to breathe. She was held down.
1: Yeah, I abused her. There's no doubt about that.
2: She was black and blue and almost unconscious.
1: Well, I mean, I'll admit what I did, but a lot of times they spin things to
2: nobody's spinning anything here. These are the facts. You pleaded guilty to it.
1: Yes, I pleaded. And if you look at that conviction, I told them I'll plead guilty to the maximum.
0: We also asked Scott about Shannon, the then teenage girl who accused him of rape. But he said he would not talk in detail about the case since he was never charged.
1: There was more to the story. Not saying I'm innocent of things.
2: But are you guilty?
1: I'm guilty of some things.
2: Do you want to say sorry to her? Here's your chance to tell Shannon you're sorry.
1: Well, anything that I did to hurt her, I'm sorry. Anything I did to hurt anybody, I'm sorry.
0: According to Scott, drugs and alcohol controlled a good part of his life.
1: I have been high on drugs or intoxicated every time I've done something wrong, as far as a crime. But it didn't create that crime.
2: Drugs and alcohol don't make a murderer.
1: No. No, you have that in your head first. You actually have that in your heart.
2: And then you had that in your head and in your heart.
1: Yes. I just didn't really realize how it could explode one day. But at the point I am now, I regret everything that I ever did, you know, that was like, I regret my early life.
2: You don't consider yourself an animal?
1: No.
2: Or a monster?
1: I was one.
2: Are you not now? Are you a changed person?
1: Absolutely. I'm changed. The older I get, the more remorse I have, the more understanding I have that what I did was something unchangeable.
0: Despite what Scott said, there were plenty of people who thought he was still a monster and incapable of change. When he was sentenced to 30 years, most everyone expected he would be behind bars into his 70s.
2: they would be in for a painful surprise.
3: Coming up, one last troubling twist.
4: That was probably the hardest part for him to have to tell me, that the monster's out.
2: Why should we not be scared of you?
1: You probably have every right to be.
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0: Scott Hatley was just shy of 5 years into his 30-year sentence when he became eligible for parole under a Texas law that applied to crimes committed at the time he killed Susan Woods. It seemed unlikely that he'd walk out of prison, but Susan's friends, including Gloria, weren't taking chances and sent letters pleading with the parole board.
1: I wrote them so many times. I asked them to consider what he did. He should never walk the streets. He should have never gotten 30 years.
0: Shannon routinely checked the Department of Corrections website.
2: Every 3 weeks to 3 months, I would look up to make sure that he was still there.
3: Still that part of you living with that fear, right?
2: Exactly. And a few times I'd have a flashback really bad, and I'd have to call him, you know, call Miller up. Is he still in prison? Where's Scott? A lot of times I would just say, where is the monster? And he would calm me down.
0: Scott was denied parole twice, but in August 2018, Shannon looked online and was stunned.
2: He was released. I was mad. I called Miller and had a few choice words for him. And, you know, and I was...
3: What did he say?
2: He goes, let me find out. And a few minutes later, he called me back. And that was probably the hardest part for him to have to tell me that the monster's out.
0: Because Scott committed the crime in 1987, he fell under the old Texas parole law, which, due to prison overcrowding, gave automatic release to prisoners who served a certain amount of their sentence with good behavior. To the disgust of those who loved Susan, Scott walked out of prison after serving only 12 years.
4: He's dangerous. He should never be allowed to walk amongst the people.
0: Scott Hatley said he understood how they feel.
3: Why should we not be scared of you?
5: Well, you probably have every right to be. You know, I don't blame you for that. But people say it's a manipulation. And of course it's a manipulation of the system. But everybody's going to get the best deal they can.
3: Speaking of manipulation, you are a master manipulator, would you admit?
5: Yes, in my life, yes. I will admit that.
3: Are you manipulating us now by doing this?
5: No, absolutely not, because this is a bigger negative for me than if I did an interview, y'all going to tear me up on TV. If I don't do an interview, y'all going to tear me up on TV. I'm the bad guy, so I understand that.
3: Do you feel justice was served in the case?
6: No, ma'am. I think people who sell drugs get more time than than he did for murdering my best friend.
0: For Cindy, it was even more difficult to process because Scott Hatley was more than just her friend's little brother.
3: How do you know Scott Hatley?
6: He is my first cousin on my dad's side of the family.
3: Family?
6: Yeah. Family.
0: Which explains in part why the friends never suspected Scott and why they never mentioned his name to police. Gloria remembers him attending her birthday party 7 months after Susan's murder.
1: Susan was the main topic of interest, and Scott just sat there piping in with his opinions on the case when all the while he was the killer.
0: A photo was taken that night that haunts her.
1: He's leaning over, smiling, not a care in the world. When you see that picture, you know why nobody would have believed it was him.
3: Smiling ear to ear, but yet...
1: Yes, knowing he's the one that killed her. Smiling because he got away with it.
0: Gloria sees it as a lesson learned, and an important one for law enforcement.
1: Sometimes it's not the most obvious thing. Just because somebody looks innocent doesn't mean they are. And somebody that looks guilty, like Mike, doesn't mean they are.
0: And perhaps it was that failure to look beyond the obvious that caused investigators to take so long to finally connect Scott to Susan's murder. Remember, both the police and local sheriff's department had investigated Scott Hatley for the alleged sexual assaults on Shannon. But despite the fact he'd been on the radar of local law enforcement, investigators working the Susan Woods murder never talked to him and never collected his fingerprints.
3: Of course, hindsight is 20/20, and as a longtime detective, is there a part of you that believes that this is a case that could have been solved so much sooner had the dots been connected that much sooner?
7: Had the Sheriff's Department and Police Department been adequately communicating their two cases, then, you know, perhaps it could have been solved. You know, I don't know. I was lucky enough to connect the dots. I can't speak for anybody else, ma'am.
0: Of course, the failure to quickly bring Scott Hatley to justice created other victims in the case. Michael Woods was under suspicion for nearly two decades, and it took a toll on him.
4: Honestly, I drank way too much. I spent way too much time alone. I cried way too much. I withdrew as much as I could from life.
0: Michael is now remarried and trying to find joy in life. He's even started playing his music again.
8: A 60s child is turning 60 today.
0: But his life is forever altered. Collateral damage of an investigation that focused on him so much for so long. As for Scott Hatley, he was diagnosed with cancer less than a year after our interview and died in December 2021. Susan's loved ones say his death gives them some sense of justice. But more than three decades later, there is still little consolation for all that was lost. A daughter, a friend, a young woman just on the verge of discovering who she really was when her life was so savagely taken.
9: Is there a day that goes by that you don't think of your friend?
6: No. No, not a single day. She deserved to live. She deserved to have her own family one day. She would have made a great mother. She was just a wonderful person. Very loving, very caring. It's just a sweetheart.
10: That's all for now. I'm Lester Holt. Thanks for joining us.
11: Was one of those moments where you just want to go back 2 minutes. 2 minutes ago, he was laying beside me and he was alive. Now he's gone forever.
12: A mysterious intruder invades a sleeping house, hunting room to room before opening fire.
13: I heard Angie scream. Oh my God, oh my God.
11: I nudged Justin, and he didn't respond.
12: Her fiance dead on the pillow. The killer seeming to vanish into the night.
14: Did it say anything to you? That these two women in the house, one of them lying right beside the victim, were unharmed?
15: It was suspicious.
10: Not surprising that investigators would focus first on those inside the home. But it was out in a darkened highway that this case would take a dramatic turn.
16: I hear somebody yell, "I need help."
12: Investigators making a chilling discovery.
16: All the hair on my body was standing on edge.
12: Clues piling up.
17: The red tub ended up being a gold mine of evidence.
12: But no one would believe where they would lead.
18: It's evidence to suggest that there is some sort of conspiracy involved here.
13: Evil is the only word I can think of. Inhuman. To do something like that.
12: A mystery solved and a lesson learned.
19: If somebody seems a little hinky, maybe he is.
10: Oh, how right you are, Keith. I'm Lester Holt, and this is Dateline. Here's Keith Morrison with The Shadow.
20: It was a moonless night in Iowa, 4 o'clock in the morning. The quietest of quiet hours. A small-town cop glided down the empty highway out of Des Moines, bound for the early shift at his rural police department. That's when he saw it, corner of his eye. What was that in the ditch, maybe 30 yards off the highway? A car? In trouble? He swung around. Somebody clearly missed a curve on the gravel access road.
21: The driver's door hanging open on it. Looked like airbags deployed, dome light was on.
20: And then suddenly, who was that knocking on his car window?
21: Gentleman didn't have a shirt on.
20: Seemed agitated, weird. Eventually, a second cop appeared.
22: He's excited. He seemed like, if you were to talk to somebody right after they got done running a marathon, just out of breath. sweating profusely. The entire time I'm out here, it's just a very, very, it's an uneasy feeling. My stomach was turning.
20: But no law broken. He called the guy a cab, sent him home. No idea what was coming. How could they know?
13: It makes you question the goodness of humanity. It makes you question your faith. It makes you question your beliefs.
2: It was a point where evil outdid good.
20: Even here in the heart of the heartland, its lovely capital, its famous state fair, all manner of deep-fried delicacies and presidential casting calls here. Des Moines, a place known for its sweet and gentle nature, for people who are simply nice. Like him.
13: He was just very good.
20: His name was Justin Michael. These are his parents, Weldon and Marie.
13: He cared about people. He was kind and considerate.
5: Just a nice guy.
13: Just a very nice guy. A very good person.
20: Sort of person who volunteered for things, like helping to build houses for Habitat for Humanity.
13: He really enjoyed it.
20: Justin was almost 31, the eldest of three. His brother Nathan idolized him.
15: All three of us stayed close. Just always grew up like playing sports and hanging out with Justin.
23: He was just a great older brother, very supportive and caring, and would give you the shirt off his back if you needed it.
20: In fact, said Sister Sydney, Justin saved her life when, as a teenager, she was caught in a riptide at the beach.
23: It was absolutely terrifying. I felt like I was literally drowning. And then all of a sudden there was Justin, and he was pulling me up on our boogie board and telling me that everything was going to be okay, everything was going to be fine.
20: So, you get the idea. Just a good person, a nice guy, who was about to get as lucky as a person can in life. That is, lucky in love with her.
23: I found him very attractive and interesting, and he was fun to talk to.
20: Her name is Angie Verhuell. And what happened to Angie and Justin was that thing that some people don't even think exists. They fell in love at first sight. Bingo. Just like that.
23: Then after our third date, I texted my friend and I said, I'm pretty sure I'm going to marry this guy.
5: Well, he seemed to feel the same way about you?
23: Yep. It was very easy from day one. We both knew.
20: So they did what people do. They tried out each other's interests, and Angie discovered the man she was in love with also loved things like skydiving, which, of course, he wanted her to do, too.
5: Lured you out a time or two.
23: Yeah.
5: He had you jumping out of an airplane?
23: Yes, yes.
5: What the heck were you thinking?
23: Yeah. I am terrified of heights, so...
5: So he took you up there.
23: Yeah. It was so exhilarating, though. I was terrified up until the moment that we got in the plane, and then I just was calm, and it was so much fun.
20: Which was a little like their courtship, really. A jump that some people would find terrifying, but not them.
5: You got engaged very quickly.
23: Mm-hmm. When you know, you know.
5: Was there ever any doubt? I mean, no day you woke up and thought, oh, God, what have I done?
23: Nope.
20: So, in August 2013, 2 months after they met, Angie and Justin were an engaged couple. In December, she moved in with him at his house in a tiny place called Grimes, about 20 minutes outside of Des Moines. And they planned their wedding, which would be, they decided, a family event on the beach in North Carolina, where his parents lived. They set the date, July 20th, 2014. It was May, excitement building, when Justin's parents came to visit. In Grimes.
2: A Mother's Day weekend.
20: And on the Wednesday evening before that Mother's Day,
13: we were laughing and talking about Halloween costumes for the next year. And as it grew dusk, we ended up cooking s'mores over their fire pit, which was one of Justin's favorite things to do.
20: Justin's dad, Weldon, was on business in Minneapolis that night, so Marie stayed alone in Justin and Angie's guest room. As far as she knew, all was well. Across the hall, a couple in love, all good things on their way. Dark now. Moonless dark. She closed her eyes and slept. And then...
1: So I heard the door opening, and my first thought was Angie was coming in to grab a scarf or a piece of jewelry from the dresser. I knew she kept some things, spare things in the bedroom. The person just stood in the doorway.
3: What did you see? Just a silhouette?
1: I saw a dark silhouette, a person dressed in dark clothing. And I could see a red laser light shining in my eyes. And then as I was laying there, I noticed the red light shine across the pillow. And I remember thinking, that's a strange flashlight. And that's when I saw a much bigger person than either Justin or Angie. So I knew this was an intruder. And my heart sank. I'm sure I froze. And a second or two later, the door was shutting. And I remember praying, just please take what you want and just leave us alone.
20: But of course, leaving them alone was not what the strange, intrusive presence had in mind. Not even close.
10: This night of terror was only just beginning, and no one was prepared for what would happen only seconds later. When we return...
1: I heard Angie scream, "Oh my God, oh my God."
10: Marie tells detectives a horrifying story, but they're not sure they believe it.
23: To me, that was very odd.
10: When Dateline continues.
20: Hard to think about it now, that night in May 2014. When Marie Michael drifted off to sleep, things were so good, so full of possibilities for her eldest child and his fiancé.
2: The save the date cards had gone out for the wedding.
1: They were just perfect together.
20: And then that terrifying pinprick of red light hit her eye in the dark, woke her up. And she saw him, it, whatever, shrinking away. And the fear that took over her body. She froze. Maybe she prayed. For those horrifying seconds. How many seconds? 3? 5 seconds? Across the hall, Angie.
23: I heard the bedroom door open. And I had been in such a hard sleep, I just assumed it was Justin leaving to go to the bathroom. Then I heard a pop, pop, pop.
1: And it sounded very muffled, so I'm thinking that could not be a gunshot.
20: And unaware that her world was quite different now, Angie opened her eyes.
23: And I rolled over and saw somebody running out of the bedroom. And I knew that was bad. And I nudged Justin and I said, "Justin, Justin."
1: I heard Angie scream, "Oh my God, oh my God." I knew something terrible had happened.
23: I turned on the light and I just ran out of the bedroom. Down the hall.
3: Did you see him?
23: I didn't.
3: You just knew.
23: Yeah.
1: I looked in the bedroom doorway and I saw Justin laying on his back on the right side of the bed with his head tilted, and I could see a bullet hole in his head, and I could see blood running down his neck.
23: My instinct was to figure out how they got in the house. We had a really big window. I checked to see if that was closed, and it was. Checked the front door. That was still locked. Saw that the back door was unlocked, and I went and I opened it a little bit, and then I was like, that's not a good idea. So I closed it.
3: Did you understand right away that everything was different, that the man you loved was dead?
23: It was one of those moments where you just want to go back 2 minutes. Because 2 minutes ago, he was laying beside me and he was alive. Now he's gone for forever.
20: But in that moment, her brain, her fingers, wouldn't cooperate.
23: What they say about not being able to dial 911 in an emergency is very true. I had to try like 3 different times.
0: Somebody just came in and shot my fiance in the head.
4: Ma'am, what's your name?
0: Angie.
4: Can you go over and check the status of...
0: He's dead.
4: Okay.
0: I know he is.
20: Marie called 911, too.
7: Somebody came in and shot somebody.
8: Do you know who was shot?
7: My son, Justin Michael.
20: A few minutes later, deputies from the Polk County Sheriff's Office arrived and looked around the house as the two women sat in the living room in complete silence.
1: As we were sitting there across from the TV, we noticed that a DVD player had been pulled out and there was a fluorescent yellow sweatshirt laying there, which
5: didn't belong.
1: We pointed it out to the officer and it was neither one of ours.
20: Was that what happened? Some awful mistake? A robber hitting the wrong place? The wrong person? Deputies told them, get your things. We're taking you out of the house.
23: I couldn't go back into the bedroom. I didn't have my glasses on.
5: They were in there.
23: So I said, I need my glasses.
1: She asked me if I would grab her glasses from the nightstand in their bedroom. So I did go back into their bedroom one more time. I looked at Justin and I told him goodbye and, you know, how much I loved him and how I couldn't imagine why that had happened to him.
5: Is it even possible to understand what it does to you to look through the door and see your eldest son lying there with a bullet hole in his head?
1: It was something in 100 million years you could not imagine. Who could have done that to my son, who wouldn't hurt a fly, had never spoken ill of anybody, or to my knowledge had any enemies, or it just was unfathomable.
20: The sheriff's deputies took Angie and Marie outside, put them in separate patrol cars, where they sat and watched the activity around them, quite stunned. Before they took her cell phone, Marie called her husband, Weldon. She begged him to hurry.
2: I wondered when I heard the news whether they had gotten into the wrong house. I mean, it was so bizarre.
20: Reality failed to gel in Weldon's head.
2: On that drive from Minneapolis down, I mean, I couldn't believe it. I expected to see him there when I got there. I thought it was a mistake. I asked if Justin was all right, and she said no, that he was gone.
1: It was a feeling of isolation, and I could see, you know, people in and out of the house. I could see detectives with flashlights combing the neighborhood and all around his house.
2: Crime scene.
1: It was a very long 3 hours of my life, just sitting there not knowing what was going on.
23: News reporters are setting up everywhere, and there's so many police cars, and they weren't saying we got the guy, and like I just felt they don't have him. They need to catch him. I know I'm safe, but is everybody else I love safe?
20: Eventually, they drove both women separately to the sheriff's headquarters, where they installed them in separate rooms for separate interviews, because something about this didn't smell right.
23: There was just a lack of emotion, and to me that was very odd.
10: Coming up, detectives become concerned about something else, too.
17: We have to find out, why did someone isolate Justin and want him dead? And we didn't see a lot of emotion from the mother or Angie. And so that was concerning.
5: Did it say anything to you that these two women in the house, one of them lying right beside the victim, were unharmed?
23: Yeah, it was suspicious.
10: When Dateline.
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20: On the morning of May 8, 2014, local TV trucks roared off to a most unexpected place. Peaceful little Grimes, Iowa, population 9,000, was crawling with cops. "Very unusual," said Stephanie Moore, who covered the story for Des Moines NBC affiliate WHO-TV.
25: It's the kind of place where they have the convenience store and everyone's there drinking coffee in the morning.
20: What about crime? Much of it?
25: No. No crime in Grimes. Neighbors live there, probably don't lock their doors. It's just a quiet neighborhood.
20: But sure enough, something big was going down, though just what, the deputies wouldn't say.
25: When we talked to neighbors, they were surprised just to see even more than one police vehicle in the neighborhood. And then the DCI, Division of Criminal Investigation, van came, and that's hard to miss. It's huge. People are coming out with little booties on and full suits, going in and out of a house. There's crime tape up. And neighbors.
20: And nobody's saying what happened.
25: And neighbors are starting to ask, what's going on here?
20: Anxiety is like a virus. It spread fast in Grimes.
25: Yeah, they were nervous. People don't just get shot in Grimes. They knew Justin, Michael, and Angie and couldn't imagine anything happening there.
20: And if reporters and neighbors were mystified about what happened, so was Detective Robin Bartholomew.
26: I was the on-call detective. I got called out at 3:30 in the morning.
20: Who confronted a messy, bloody crime scene, a victim shot point blank in the head, and here was his fiancée without a mark on her. Blood tends to spatter, but there wasn't a drop on Angie.
27: I mean, how far apart were they?
26: Right next to each other.
27: Has that ever happened in your experience that you've encountered that before?
26: Not that I've encountered.
27: Did it say anything to you? That these two women in the house, one of them lying right beside the victim, were unharmed?
26: Yeah, it was suspicious.
20: Yes. And also, if the killer was intent on robbery, he certainly didn't succeed. That DVD player pulled out of its place in the living room, that was it, said Detective Tim Hopper. Nothing else was taken or disturbed.
28: Well, it didn't make sense.
20: Did it make sense as a burglary? I mean, as
28: no.
20: An attempted burglary?
28: No.
20: So and if it wasn't an attempted burglary, why would somebody be messing around with this?
28: Stage it to try to throw people off track.
20: Mind you, there was that sweatshirt that didn't belong in the house. Had the killer, in his rush to escape, left it behind? Well, officers tried to track that down. Angie and Marie were at the sheriff's office in separate interview rooms, answering a lot of pointed questions.
29: Why not kill you, too?
30: And I don't know if V looked in on Angie and Justin woke up, and he sensed trouble. I don't know.
29: I mean, why not kill Angie?
5: And this was weird. Somehow, said Detective Bartholomew, their tone just didn't seem right, especially Angie's.
26: I thought that, I guess, due to what had just happened, that she would be very emotionally upset. And to me, it was just like a regular interview. It didn't make sense.
5: Like when she told Detective Hopper about the intruder who had just fired several bullets right through her fiancé lying right beside her. An intruder she saw just a few feet away.
0: Describe this figure the best you can.
3: It was all black. I'd say pretty tall.
0: When you say black, you're talking black.
3: Everything was black.
0: Shadowy or a black person?
3: I don't know. It was just, I didn't see any color.
27: Did that arouse any suspicion that maybe she was involved in this somehow?
26: I thought so.
5: So Detective Bartholomew pulled Angie and Marie's 911 calls.
4: He's dead.
0: Okay.
4: I know he is. Somebody came in and shot somebody.
27: And?
26: Same thing. I just really...
27: Seriously devoid of emotion.
26: Very much so. I think there was a panic, but listening to it, I just think that there was some distance there from the caller to the victim.
28: Everybody's still suspect in this because we have to find out why did someone isolate Justin and want him dead? And we didn't see a lot of emotion from the mother or Angie. And so that was concerning, but ultimately you have to go where the leads take you to.
5: So you do. But just then, the leads were going in circles, nowhere.
10: Coming up.
0: Somebody came in there for one sole purpose, and that was to execute him. So someone was very personal.
10: Investigators start digging into Justin's past, and their line of questioning triggers concerns for Angie.
8: I was thinking, was I about to marry somebody that I had no idea who he was?
10: When Dateline continues.
5: When Justin Michael was shot to death while lying asleep in his very own bed, right beside his apparently loving fiancée, the cops adopted a handy rule. When in doubt, suspect all about, including even her.
1: It didn't dawn on me that I could have been a suspect or Angie. But it didn't dawn on me a bit.
5: You know, their minds do have to go to strange places when they're detectives. That's what they do. But
1: I understand that.
5: But it was the calm demeanor, the apparent lack of emotion in Justin's fiancée, Angie Verhuell, that attracted the particular interest of the detectives, Bartholomew and Hopper. Though they pushed her a little, wondered aloud, not so idly, if Angie might have known the killer, or, perished thought, even colluded with that shadowy person, whoever it might be. Like maybe a love interest, someone in his or her past, more likely hers.
28: Talked with Angie about Justin's relationships. He had no serious relationships prior to her. He had dated, but no one that seemed to cause a concern. So I went into Angie's relationships.
5: Angie had been married before, divorced in 2010.
27: And the ex-husband wasn't a concern as far
28: no.
27: as... And there was no particular bad blood. There wasn't
28: no,
27: any...
28: nothing. There was no children involved. There was nothing other than the relationship that ended.
5: But then, Angie revealed, she got involved with a guy named Andy Wegener, moved in with him, lived with him for 3 years. And then, this was unusual, continued living with him even after their romance ended. Andy, or so she said, was well in her past when she met Justin. Hard to know what, if anything, to make of that. But then, Angie told the detective about some strange incidents, especially peculiar for Grimes, sort of thing that just doesn't happen here. It was one night back in November, she said. She parked her car on the street overnight in front of Justin's place. And when she emerged in the morning...
8: I saw the back window had been hidden, and I was like, oh my gosh. And then I went around and I saw that two of the other windows had been hidden.
5: She was shocked, she said,
20: went back to the house to tell Justin. They called the police.
8: A police officer came and looked at it and noticed that it had been keyed, that it looked like somebody had thrown something at the windshield because there was a big dent on the hood.
20: But that wasn't the only incident, said Angie. Somebody got into the backyard and vandalized Justin's prized fruit trees.
8: There were branches that were snipped off and eventually killed the trees. Why would somebody come into his yard and ruin things that he had tried to grow?
20: So, was the vandalism a warning? Did Justin actually understand that he was a target? Maybe Angie didn't know her fiancé quite as well as she thought she did. After all, execution-style murders, as the detectives knew very well, often turn out to have something to do with illegal drugs.
0: Did you guys get high? Did you party a little bit?
30: No.
0: No drugs involvement whatsoever. Did Justin ever sell drugs?
30: Not that I know of.
20: But Detective Hopper felt it in his veins. Something about this didn't add up.
0: This morning, Justin was singled out and murdered. You wasn't.
30: I know.
0: Marie wasn't. Justin was.
30: I know.
0: Okay. Look at me a second, Angie. Listen. There wasn't a burglary at your home. That takes away the randomness.
30: Nothing was taken. I mean,
0: as far as we're aware
30: okay.
0: right now.
30: Okay.
0: And somebody came in there for one sole purpose, and that was to execute him. So, someone was very personal. If for any reason you'd be protecting somebody that you care about, I need to know.
30: Right.
0: Because this is not acceptable.
30: Mm-hmm.
8: When they were doing their police thing and coming up with different scenarios, drugs and money, gambling, the question just kept being asked, is it possible that these things could have happened? And of course, everything's a possibility. For a moment, I was thinking, was I about to marry somebody that I had no idea who he was?
20: Oh, but there were so many questions. One in particular that Angie just couldn't seem to answer.
10: Coming up.
0: Where'd you meet him at?
30: Just at a bar.
0: Okay. But it was intimate.
30: It eventually did get intimate, but not right away.
0: Okay.
10: Angie tells detectives about someone else from her past who once did something disturbing.
8: He said some kind of nasty things about me as a person, and that to me was kind of like, that's a little creepy.
10: But does it have anything to do with the case? When Dateline...
2: When I got a new car, I thought my insurance premium would increase and empty my bank account. Like if a tween won the lottery.
7: I've invested most of my winnings in chicken tenders because they're bomb. But bro, I bought a house and it's sick, bro. I'm thinking the floor is going to be all trampoline, bro. With the helipad on the roof. The contractor said it's structurally unsound, but they're just being babies.
2: But switching to Geico

0: When I scraped my car in that parking garage, I was worried that it could be a long process to take care of it. Like a landscaper's first day trimming a hedge maze.
1: I have definitely already been here. Now, is it left, right, or right, left? Well, maybe I'll cut a path out and find my way back later.
0: But it wasn't like that. I filed a claim in under 2 minutes on the Geico app, and they handled it from there. It was taken care of almost as quickly as it happened.
2: It feels good to get help quick. It feels good to Geico.
3: Detective Robin Bartholomew was convinced of one thing in particular. Justin Michael's fiancée, Angie, had to be the key to solving their murder case here in Grimes, Iowa.
4: I maybe thought, even though she was engaged, maybe there was a boyfriend on the side.
5: Right. And if there's a boyfriend on the side, either the boyfriend wanted to get rid of the competition or she wanted to get rid of this one so she could be with the other one.
4: Yeah, some kind of love triangle.
5: It sounds devious to say such a thing, but these things actually do happen, right?
4: Oh, very much so.
3: Detective Bartholomew held her suspicions in check, while her partner, Detective Hopper, continued to press Angie about the other men in her life. Very few of those, according to Angie. Her ex-husband and her ex-boyfriend, Andy. And then, 3 hours into the interview,
6: all of a sudden a name came up of someone that actually she had dated, an acquaintance that she had met in between the breakup with Andy and her meeting Justin.
7: It was not a full-on relationship.
8: Did you just not remember him when we talked about before?
7: Well, I had thought about him, but it was kind of like, it was like a couple of months of hanging out, and it was kind of like a here or there, and I felt like he wasn't being very serious, so I wasn't being very serious with it.
3: Mm-hmm. And like, who was this other guy?
7: Committed. His name is Dave.
8: Okay. What's his Dave?
7: What is his last name? No, I just forgot. It'll come to me, I'm sure.
8: Okay.
7: Dave. God, I don't know why I can't think of it right now.
3: Wait, she couldn't remember his last name?
6: Which is very odd.
8: When did you first start seeing Dave?
7: The weekend after Andy and I broke up.
8: Okay.
7: And it was kind of just like a silly thing. And
8: where'd you meet him at?
7: Just at a bar.
8: Okay.
7: So I was like, all right, whatever. This guy's a funny guy.
3: Angie told Detective Hopper she didn't spend much time with Dave. They mainly texted each other and met up at bars a few times.
4: We had kind of had, I guess it was this day and age relationship where we only saw each other about once a week, and then the rest of our conversations were strictly through text messaging. I don't think we ever spoke on the phone.
7: And it was always just, it was very like playful in nature, almost.
8: Mm-hmm.
7: Not like a serious type of relationship.
8: But it was intimate.
7: It eventually did get intimate, but not right away.
8: Okay.
7: And then it was kind of like a once-a-week thing. We would hang out on, like, Friday nights, generally.
3: And then, of course, everything changed.
7: And then I met Justin.
3: And she got the feeling Justin just might be the real thing. And so she started avoiding Dave. Did he sense something? Maybe. That's when Dave sent Angie a text that referred to a reality television show.
4: He had made the comment, I'm going to get your final red rose. And that to me was kind of like, that's a little creepy.
5: Mm.
4: Knowing I didn't feel that same way.
5: Right. You hadn't given him any sign you felt that
4: way. Right. We had never talked about being exclusive. I mean, when you're seeing somebody maybe once a week and talking through text messaging the other times, caught me off guard a little bit.
3: Then, just after her second date with Justin.
7: That's when I told Dave, like, I've met this other guy. So I had told Dave that I was going to have to cancel our plans Friday because of this.
3: And as Angie said, when you know, remember? So she asked her girlfriends, how should I break up with Dave?
4: Like, is it appropriate to do this through text messaging? Should I meet up with them? And they were like, no, like, go ahead and

0: and do it through text messaging.
1: Sure.
0: You don't owe this guy anything.
2: So she did. Diplomatically, she tried to be kind, she said.
0: So I just texted him and I said, hey, I want to be completely upfront and honest with you. And I've met somebody else that I want to spend my time with. And we're done. His response was, I knew you've been running around behind my back. And we hadn't seen each other for at least 2 weeks at this point.
3: It's hardly a relationship.
0: Right.
2: He didn't take it so well.
3: Unpleasant.
0: Yes. I was trying to be kind. He was not.
3: What did he say?
0: He said some kind of nasty things about me as a person. And then at one point he told me to eat and die. And then that was then followed by niceties and wanting to work things out. And so it was really back and forth all day. And at one point it became obvious that he wasn't going to let it go. So I just finally quit responding.
3: You never heard from him again?
0: Yeah, he had texted me the next day saying, I don't feel like this is over. Can you give me another chance? I didn't respond to that. So then after that, yes, I had not heard from him at all.
2: That was in June 2013, 11 months before Justin was shot to death. Angie told the detective all that. So, odd, to say the least, that Angie swore she could not remember the guy's last name.
4: You think about what his last name is yet?
5: I keep trying to think about Dave. I do not know why I am drawing such a blank.
2: Really? Detective Hopper turned up the heat.
4: About one of the first things I'd asked you at the very beginning was, who, before Justin, who was your relationship?
5: Mm-hmm.
4: You said Andy.
5: Mm-hmm.
4: And you left Dave out.
5: Right.
4: Okay. For whatever reason, and it doesn't matter at this point either. Is there any possibility that with Dave or anyone else that while you've been with Justin that you've maintained any relationship with anyone?
5: No.
2: And then, finally, after more than 30 minutes of questions about this Dave guy, it suddenly came to her, she said.
5: I remember Dave's last name, by the way.
4: And that is?
5: Moffitt.
2: David Moffitt. A name that meant nothing at all. Another dead end, most likely. But remember that business about luck? Most useful investigative tool there is.
6: Coming up, new suspicions are raised as detectives realize two of the people in the case are connected by one remarkable coincidence.
7: Company of 10,000 people here in Des Moines, what are the odds that they would be in the same...
8: In the same cubicle they were.
6: And then, a roadside encounter goes from odd to downright unnerving.
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2: So finally, Angie remembered the name. The name of the man she dated just before she met Justin Michael. David Moffat. And who was he? A sometimes local accountant, for one thing, but also the scion of a wealthy Iowa farm family. Not very memorable, said Angie. Just a guy who liked having fun. Though there was, she said, this one remarkable coincidence. A couple of months after she stopped seeing David, and just before she got engaged to Justin, David got a job in the same small unit of the same department of the same Wells Fargo office building as Justin. David left under some kind of clouds at Angie months before the murder, but really, what were the chances? Their desks were just feet apart.
4: And did he know that Justin was dating you?
5: He figured out that Justin was dating me.
2: Justin told his parents about it.
8: He just said it was an awkward situation, but there was no problem. The alignment of that is astronomical.
7: In a company of 10,000 people here in Des Moines, what are the odds that they would be in the same...
8: In the same cubicle they were.
2: But they got on fine, never any bad blood, and David Moffat had no criminal record. So, should detectives add him to their list of suspects or what?
14: At this point, I don't know if I have the complete story regarding Dave or not.
2: Yeah. Coincidences. Sometimes they come in clusters, don't they? Not long after Angie's memory coughed up the name Dave Moffat, there was another coincidence.
14: We figured we need to continue and focus on Dave and see where that leads us. The first thing that was done was a background makeup of Dave to include to see if he had a weapons permit. And so while that check for the weapons permit was being conducted, another office person heard the name and recognized Dave Moffat. And she immediately said he had a car impounded this morning. Not only was it was impounded approximately within 30 minutes of the homicide, approximately 4 o'clock in the morning, and it was 6 miles approximate north of where the homicide occurred. And Dave Moffat resided approximately 28 miles southeast of where the homicide occurred.
2: Wow. Well, that would be a red flag,
14: Sure. Through a further investigation, we learned that he had actually had an accident.
2: So they pulled the accident report and read about those two cops and their strange encounters just off Highway 141 starting at 4 o'clock that morning. Place which, by all rights, Corey Rose, cop number one, should never have been that particular morning, but life happens to everybody. And early on the 8th of May 2014, Officer Rose was adjusting.
15: I was traveling back from the hospital in Des Moines. My fiance's grandma was ill in the hospital.
2: Still in his own clothes, not in uniform yet, he was on his way to a 5 a.m. patrol shift in the town of Boone, 25 miles or so up the road, where Officer Rose is an investigator with the local police department. And it was very dark on the highway. No moon at all at that hour, so he almost missed it. There in the ditch, maybe 30 yards off the pavement.
16: And what did you see?
15: As I was traveling up the road, I saw a car would be off here to my right, sitting on top of the ditch just on the other side of this pole.
16: What, just over here where the grass is?
15: Yep. Sitting there with the driver's door hanging open on it. Looked like airbags deployed, dome light was on.
2: It appeared the car was headed for the highway, but missed a sharp curve on the gravel access road. So Corey pulled up, near as he could, to the crashed car.
15: Just as soon as I had stopped, and noticed that there was nobody in the car, nobody around the car. And I was sitting in my vehicle. A male approached my vehicle, knocked on the door, and he'd come from kind of off behind me to my left. And knocked on my window, kind of startled me a little bit, you know. He was asking if he'd get some assistance, get a ride. Offered to pay me to give him a ride. And I told him that, quite frankly, I didn't feel comfortable with doing so.
2: Between that and having to get to work and this not being his jurisdiction, Corey called his dispatch.
15: Said, hey, I'm out with a vehicle in the ditch. Could you contact the authorities in Polk County? See if we could get somebody to come out here. And they said they'd have somebody out there as soon as possible. They're tied up on a shooting in Grimes.
2: So Corey left for his shift. And when Polk County Sheriff's Deputy Jason Tarp responded to the call from dispatch a little while later, all he knew was there had been an accident.
16: So it hit that ditch at some speed then?
1: Yeah, he was going pretty fast.
16: Just missed the corner?
1: Just unfamiliar with the area and driving too fast for gravel.
2: But it was odd because, once again, the driver of that car, David Moffitt, was nowhere to be seen.
1: So I get out of the car and immediately I'm thinking, okay, maybe they were ejected. So I go and start searching the area to see, make sure they weren't thrown out of the car. I was just getting ready to get back into my car, and I hear somebody yell, I need help. I was like, well, is this your car? Yeah, that's my car. As soon as he gets close to me, he has this real, like a very sweet smell coming off of him. So I automatically, I was okay, this is an OWI.
16: Why would you say a sweet smell means it could be a drunken driving thing?
1: Just the time of day, and there's a car accident involved, single vehicle, I mean, it's just kind of goes with it. Definitely smelled like he'd been drinking.
16: Was he glad to see you?
1: I don't know if he was glad to see me, but...
16: I mean, you were potentially going to rescue him from a bad situation, you'd think.
1: He saw somebody that might be able to help him, but I don't know if he was necessarily happy to see me.
2: David Moffitt told him he was on his way home from visiting his brother that night.
1: So I basically asked him, I was like, there's no way in chance maybe you visited a friend in Grimes tonight.
16: Now, why would you bring that up?
1: There had just been, within an hour, a homicide had taken place in Grimes. The suspect was still unaccounted for.
16: And you got a guy sweating and smelling sweet.
1: Exactly.
16: What'd he say?
1: I don't even know where the town is.
2: Everything about David Moffitt made the deputy feel anxious. Turning.
1: All the hair, not on my head, but all the hair on my body was standing on edge.
16: That's weird. I mean, he's just a regular guy, right? Didn't seem to be armed or anything. You're a cop and you got your weapon and you're still feeling nervous?
1: I knew he wasn't armed because I did just a pat down for weapons before he's... Because if you're going to sit in my car, you're not going to have a weapon on you.
16: But he still made you nervous?
1: Extremely nervous.
2: But turned out David hadn't been drinking. There was no reason to arrest him. Still, the deputy's instincts kicked in.
1: So I looked through his car, and I couldn't find insurance, so I impounded it for not having insurance with an accident.
2: Not that it was drivable anyway. He sent David home in a cab. After reading Deputy Tart's report, Detectives Bartholomew and Hopper knew they had to act fast. There could be clues still on Highway 141, and surprises, too.
6: Coming up, one of those surprises, this crinkled receipt. See why it would raise more questions than it would answer when Dateline continues.
2: The media people, Angie and Marie, saw hovering around the patrol cars they'd been placed in that awful May morning, had no idea what had just happened in Justin Michael's bedroom, middle of the night. The reporters knew only this. They'd been sent here because of a suspicious death, and it was related, somehow, to this house. Then, as they waited for somebody to tell them something, they got a tip. Local reporter Stephanie Moore.
17: We heard that sheriff's deputies were walking the fields along Highway 141, so that would be the highway you would take from Des Moines to go to Grimes. And they were just walking these fields, and we asked them, are you looking for a body? No. Are you looking for someone? No. Are you looking for a weapon? We can't say, but the public's not in any danger. We think what happened in Grimes is related to this, and it's an isolated incident.
16: And they're just walking up and down?
17: Just walking
16: looking
17: the fields, you know, in a line so they don't miss anything. Kind of how they do if there's a missing child, but We thought maybe they were looking for a gun or a weapon.
2: Good guess. In fact, that small army of cops was looking for anything that looked like evidence. Because hours earlier, David Moffat's car went off the road around here, and facts were piling up. Moffat had worked with Justin, dated Angie, and wrecked his car the morning of the murder, just 6 miles away.
18: Of course, that piqued our interest very quickly. That moved David Moffat to the top of the list.
2: Prosecutor Steve Foritano and Brent Lucas were Polk County prosecutors and had been involved all along.
18: We sent the detectives and the patrol officers to that location, Highway 141, to see what else they could find in that area that might be of use or might be telling in terms of the investigation.
16: That's why the locals saw all these police officers wandering up and down the field and as if they were looking for something. They were.
18: They were.
2: And imagine what they found there in a ditch along the highway.
18: Probably the most important thing was they found loaded magazines. They had the same type of ammo that was found at the crime scene. The shell casings found at the crime scene matched that type of ammunition found in the ditch at Highway 141.
16: Right there in the ditch near where the car crashed.
18: It was actually across the highway and a little bit farther down, but within 500 yards of where the crash occurred. They also located in that ditch some paper targets that you would use for shooting target practice, some shooter's earmuffs, a camo neckcloth that you could wear as a mask.
2: Like somebody preparing for an act of terror or an execution. Clearly, David Moffat was their killer, had to be. And then, well, you know what they say about assumptions. Those cops found something else near the accident scene. Sort of thing that could make a person wonder, what in heaven's name is going on here? It was one little thing in a shoebox.
14: The shoes were not in it, but there was various paperwork.
2: Mm-hmm.
14: One of the things that were found was a receipt from a local car dealership. And the receipt was for a purchase of 3 oil changes. It had the name of Andrew Wagner.
2: Andrew Wagner, the boyfriend Angie lived with before Justin. Weird. Another guy without a criminal record. Another apparently ordinary person. A Des Moines funeral director in his case. And yet, there it was in black and white among all those other pieces of evidence. Andrew Wagner.
16: How did he explain that?
14: At that time, you don't.
2: So, did Andy Wagner kill Justin Michael, the man who replaced him in Angie's heart?
14: We immediately went to Andy's place of business and brought him back to headquarters for questioning. Can we ask him about his relationship with Angie?
2: And more to the point, perhaps, his relationship, or the lack of it, with Justin.
14: Have you ever met Justin?
15: Once.
14: And where was that at?
15: It was at Joe's Pub in Johnston.
14: Just a random run-in, or was it
15: a gathering? No, it was a gathering with kind of a group of friends. It was an engagement party.
14: Was Justin the person who she was in a relationship after you broke up with her, or was there someone else?
15: There might have been somebody else in between.
14: You don't know.
15: No.
14: The last time you talked to Angie would have been when?
15: She sent a text message to me that said, happy birthday. I said, okay, thanks.
14: And that was it.
15: That was it.
14: I'm asking Andy about whether or not he's missing anything. And he never tells me about the receipt for the oil changes.
2: The receipt in the shoebox. The reason for suspicion. And all these questions.
14: And I stay on the receipt, because that's where my interest is at. And he believes that he's in possession of the receipt.
2: Andy said he thought the receipt was either in his car or in his house.
14: If it turned up somewhere else, how would that happen? If it's somewhere other than your car or at home.
15: I threw it away. That's about it.
14: Any ideas how it could turn up in this investigation?
15: No.
2: Then Detective Hopper asked Andy about guns.
14: Do you go shooting at all?
15: Shooting?
14: Yeah. Do you have any?
15: I have a 12 gauge.
14: I haven't shot
15: it in 6 years.
14: Do you have any handguns?
15: No.
14: Okay.
2: And what he did the night before.
14: Yesterday. What time did you get off work?
15: Yesterday I got off at 4.
14: Okay.
4: Can you walk me through what you occurred from 4 o'clock yesterday until we showed up at your doorstep this morning, and you were so thrilled to see us?
2: Andy said he spent the evening and night with his current girlfriend.
4: So you spent the night at your girlfriend's?
19: Oh, yeah.
4: How long has she been there?
19: 3 years, 3 and a half.
4: Oh, okay.
19: I mean, she
4: they have good security there?
19: No.
4: Is it a safe area? Or?
19: Yeah. It's Huxley.
4: Yeah.
19: So
4: do you have gated to get in?
19: No.
4: Cameras coming in or going, anything like that?
19: No.
14: And he had spent the night with his current girlfriend at that time.
2: Mm-hmm.
14: And we verified that before he left the office, before he had a chance to make a phone call or anything else.
16: At least according to this girlfriend.
14: According to the girlfriend.
16: Yeah.
14: Yes. And
16: but that would give him an alibi for the time.
14: It would give him an alibi, whether that was preconceived or whether or not that was legitimate. We did not know.
2: Andy swore detectives would find no evidence against him in Grimes.
20: When was the last time you were in Grimes?
19: Oh,
20: for any reason?
19: There's a basketball court in the U, is what they call it. That was a while ago.
4: What's a while mean to you?
19: 3 weeks to a month, or 3 to 4 weeks at least. It's been a while. There's a bunch of guys that get together, and we pay $5 and are able to shoot around in this place for a couple hours.
4: Mm-hmm. Well, let me double check, make sure we're good to
19: sure.
4: go. You've
2: got the detectives exhausted their questions. Took Andy back to work, apparently in the clear. Unaware that Andy's name was about to turn up one more time in a very suspicious place.
6: Coming up, investigators have been looking for a single killer, but a fresh clue may send this investigation in a whole new direction when Dateline continues.
0: Justin didn't deserve this. He always thought of everybody else, always wanted to do for other people.
2: As much in love as Angie said she was, the detectives had learned over the years, you never know. They needed to search her phone, see who she talked to in the hours and days just before Justin was shot to death. They also got a search warrant for David Moffitt's house. And inside? No, they didn't find the murder weapon. But they did find these strange notes. Seemed to have been written by someone who'd been watching Justin and Angie's neighborhood.
21: Those surveillance notes listed addresses in the immediate area around the crime scene. And they were very specific about when neighbors were turning on and off their lights. The creek behind the house, is it wide enough where I can jump across that? Obviously, it looked like a way to make an escape once the murder was done.
2: But then they found what looked like the mother lode, a bill of sale.
21: It was in Andy Wagner's name.
16: Yeah.
21: But there it is in David Moffitt's house.
2: That is, the bill of sale for a 9mm carbine, and the name on the document, bold as brass, was indeed Andy Wagner. How was that remotely possible?
16: It's more evidence to suggest that there is some sort of conspiracy involved here.
18: It's too early to really rule anybody out. And we wanted to find out if Andy was the actual purchaser of that weapon. Fortunately, that bill of sale gave us the lead to where the weapon came from.
2: His name was right here, Drew Ballman. And here he is. He's a small-town high school English teacher in a little place called Sigourney, 90 miles or so from Des Moines.
16: There is something you can do with a degree in English.
22: Yes, there is. Yes. And I love my job.
2: An English teacher who likes to tell stories. And this one?
16: Sort of thing that would make an interesting plot for a novel.
22: For a novel, perhaps, yes.
2: Drew is a self-described nerd. He also is a target shooter and a metal detector enthusiast. He's forever digging up old coins and such. Loves it. Mind you, there's only so much a person can ferret out using equipment that's, well, to say down market may sound cruel, but
22: the metal detector that I wanted was about $600.
16: Are you out of your mind?
22: No.
16: You buy a $600 metal detector?
22: Mm-hmm. That's even like the mid-range. You can spend upwards of $9,000 on a metal detector if you wanted to.
16: You're getting toward being an uppercase nerd.
22: Very much so, yes.
2: So he figured he'd sell the gun and use the cash to buy that new metal detector.
22: It's what the state of Iowa calls a long gun. It's something that you put to your shoulder and you shoot like a rifle or a shotgun. So I listed it online on Arms List. It's like Craigslist for guns.
3: What'd you ask for it?
22: $360.
2: About a month later, he got a nibble via email.
22: I told him that I needed cash and I needed a photo ID, so I knew he was who he said he was and that he was at least 21.
3: Who did he say he was?
22: He said his name was Andy Wegener. And that was the email address that he had contacted me from, was andywegener@gmail.com.
3: Where'd you meet?
22: I work part-time at a gas station. It's public. Mm-hmm. There are cameras in the area. And if something bad were to happen, I know of at least two or three people that are there a lot that would probably come to my rescue.
3: Is that the kind of thing you have to do when you sell a weapon?
22: That's the thing I do when I sell a weapon, because I've got entirely too much to lose. I have a family. I have a job. That, you know, I love them both. I did not want to jeopardize those. We met at the station. I showed him the rifle in the back end of my car. And then I filled out a bill of sale because I wanted to make sure that this was trackable. I kept a copy. He kept a copy. We reviewed everything to make sure that it was what he wanted and made sure everything was, you know, up to snuff.
3: You saw his photo ID.
22: I saw his photo ID.
3: And how carefully did you, you know, store the information?
22: I'm kind of a pack rat by nature. It's my teacher nature, you don't throw anything away. So all of the email conversations that he and I had, I kept. All of the text messages between he and I kept. I still had pictures that I had originally posted on Arms List. Those were still on my home computer. And as he was leaving, again, to cover myself, I wrote down his license plate number.
3: You are a careful guy.
22: I am.
3: Was he a nice fellow?
22: For the very limited interaction we had, yeah, he seemed very nice, very normal.
3: Uh-huh.
22: He asked me how to load it. I showed him how.
3: And that was it. Off he went.
22: Off he went.
2: And then, a few days later, the school secretary gave Drew a message. A Polk County detective wanted to talk to him right away.
22: And my very first thought was, is I interpreted the law wrong when I had looked up the Iowa codes and I'm going to jail.
3: You immediately thought about selling that weapon?
22: That's the first thing that came to mind. Why else would a Polk County detective be calling me? I was going to jail.
3: Scary thought.
22: It was very scary because I had taken so many precautions. I called a detective and he said, Drew, did you sell a firearm recently? And that was my second thought. Yes, I am going to jail. I have completely screwed everything up. And I told him, yeah, be forthright, be honest. I said, yes, I did. He asked me to describe what it was. I told him it was a 9mm carbine. He said, Drew, we have reason to believe that that weapon was used in the commission of a crime. And my heart just sank. What happened? I have no idea. And he told me it was used in a murder, and I about dropped my phone. That's what that does to you. I unwittingly took part, was an accessory in somebody's death. I felt terrible about that.
3: You felt that way, that you're an accessory?
22: How would you feel? I mean, I sold something to a man, to a person who later used that to take somebody's life.
3: Yeah.
22: Terrible. Just, oh, God. And still today, I've rationalized it. I've gone to a counselor about it. I still feel bad about it.
3: What's the expression? Guns don't kill people. People kill people.
22: And I still believe that, but I provided him that method.
2: Later that day, Detective Hopper drove out to meet with Drew, who turned over all the emails and text messages. He saved them all, as well as photos of the rifle, 3 ammo magazines, a scope, and a red laser pointer attached to the weapon, part of the deal.
14: And I asked him if he had any shell casings from the weapon that he sold. He went and left and came back shortly after and had 63 casings.
3: Wow. It's a person who likes to keep things.
14: Yes. Most of those casings were Tulamo, 9mm.
3: The same ones that were found in the murder scene.
14: And at the crash site.
2: But who bought the carbine?
14: We still don't know where we're at with David versus Andy.
2: So, could Drew ID the guy in a photo lineup?
6: Coming up, detectives show Drew pictures of David and Andy.
14: He said, that's very odd. He said, this is strange.
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8: I really thought it was a random act, a home invasion.
16: So during the course of that day, you were completely buffaloed.
8: Correct.
2: Well, the investigation raced forward. The Polk County Sheriff's Office told Justin Michaels' family virtually nothing. Didn't tell them they found the man who sold the murder weapon, nor that they had to figure out who he actually sold it to. Because surely whoever bought the gun must have been the killer.
14: I asked him at that point to look at the photo lineups. Their first set of six photographs I showed him contained the photograph of David Moffitt. Mr. Bowman looked at it, and he said, I can't be 100% certain. He said, the guy had a hat on, had sunglasses on. He goes, I wish I would have had him take it off. And then he pointed at the picture of David Moffitt and said, I'm 90% sure that's the person that I sold the gun to.
16: What happened when he looked at the picture involving Andy Wagner?
14: When I showed him the photo lineup with Andy Wagner, he looked at it and immediately looked at it and pointed at Andy Wagner and said, that's very odd. He said, this is strange. He was confused. He goes, that looks like the ID. That looks like the person I sold the gun to. He picked out both of them. So we still have our questions.
2: It was all very confusing. Didn't help that David Moffitt and Andy Wagner looked similar. So, one last thing to try. Earlier, when deputies searched David Moffitt's house, they found the bill of sale for that carbine. But they also discovered a receipt for lemonade and a candy bar, bought at a Dollar General store in the very town where the rifle was purchased.
14: So I requested video from that store. Person walks into the store, still wearing the hat, but the sunglasses are hanging off of his shirt. And the video depicts David Moffitt.
16: Well, well, well.
14: And he purchases a lemonade and a candy bar.
2: Which may have settled the question of who picked up the murder weapon. But here was another question. How did David Moffitt get hold of Andy Wegener's ID? The detectives had all kinds of reasons for wanting to talk to David Moffitt. They picked him up about 15 hours after the shooting, took him to headquarters, installed him in an interview room, and no dice.
0: He requested a lawyer.
16: And just like that, you're done.
14: I sat there for approximately an hour with him, offering him a phone book, a means to reach his attorney, because we still wanted to attempt to talk with him, even if his attorney was present. He never reached an attorney.
2: David Moffitt wouldn't talk, but it hardly mattered. The evidence they already had was enough to arrest him and charge him with first-degree murder. By now, detectives understood that Angie had nothing to do with the murder, that what seemed like a lack of emotion in Angie's demeanor, and Marie's too, for that matter, was shock, pure shock. In fact, the thought that David could be the man who killed the love of her life hit Angie while she was still being questioned. And finally, after her apparent calm, she was overcome.
0: When Dave came up, we talked about that, and the detective came back with a picture of him.
4: Do you know this person?
20: That's Dave.
0: And okay. I said, that's him, and I immediately started shaking and was very visibly upset.
20: I'm just afraid that he has something to do with it, and what if I've caused all this?
0: And the detective was like, what's going on? And I said, if he's the one who did it, then it's all my fault.
2: What do you mean by that?
0: Because I was the one who had broken off the relationship. I was the one who

0: ignored him the next day.
1: Yeah, you really think if you hadn't ignored him, he'd suddenly become Mr. Sweetness in life?
0: Well, no, but I just felt like it was... I brought this monster into Justin's life.
2: But the prosecutors needed more evidence if they wanted to prove that David Moffat was the man Angie saw as a monster. How, for example, did David get an ID with Andy Wegener's name on it, unless Andy was somehow involved?
3: One of the discoveries during that first search warrant was a computer box for a laptop. And that laptop was never found during that first search warrant.
2: So the prosecutors wrote a second search warrant. And voila, they found it, but maybe too late.
3: They discovered it in the bottom of a red tub that had a few inches of water in the bottom of it.
2: And you know how computers hate water. But the waterlogged laptop wasn't all they found.
3: The red tub ended up being a gold mine of evidence.
4: Like what?
3: They found ammunition that ended up being consistent with the ammunition found at the crime scene.
2: And remember that shoebox they found near the car crash? It was a Novato's brand shoebox. And in David Moffat's red tub? What do you know?
3: In that red tub were those Nevada shoes, size 11.
4: It was almost like he was laying the trap for himself.
3: Absolutely.
2: They sent the wet laptop off to the computer lab, hoping maybe the techs could find something on it. And, surprise, surprise, they did.
3: And off of that computer, we were able to find the work that David Moffat had done to create a fake ID in Andy Wegener's name.
2: That's the one David presented to the school teacher, Drew Ballman. He also created a fake Andy Wegener email address and stole that oil service receipt from Andy's car, all of which made it obvious, said the prosecutors. David Moffat planned to get away with murder by framing a perfectly innocent man, Andy Wegener.
4: What kind of a mind is behind that sort of behavior?
5: Very cold, very calculating, tremendous amount of planning and premeditation that went into this murder. And he tried to execute it so that he would not be blamed, that he would get away with it.
2: And remember that sweatshirt left behind after the shooting, as if the killer had been sloppy?
3: In the sweatshirt was a boat registration that we could not figure out why it was there and what its meaning was at the time. Ultimately, several months later, we learned that that boat registration belonged to the father of the registered sex offender that lived within a few blocks of the crime scene. So it appeared to us, once we made that connection, that that was just another attempt to cast the blame for this on somebody else.
2: So convicting David Moffat of first-degree murder would surely be about as easy a task as a prosecutor could ask for. Or maybe not.
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1: Trials are really interesting because you get to really hear the whole picture.
2: Several detectives as well as law enforcement officials
3: finally said TV reporter Stephanie Moore. After months of secrecy, they gathered in June 2015 at the Polk County Courthouse in Des Moines for the trial. And the prosecutors revealed all those wild details behind the murder of Justin Michael. First time the public heard any of it. First time Justin's family and fiancée finally understood what happened.
4: The detectives and the prosecutors had shared no information with us other than the fact of who they arrested.
3: And the little they learned during the pretrial hearings could be confusing and painful.
5: As things started to come out a little bit, I texted Andy and I said, "How did he get your ID?" And he was like, I don't know. And I just had that feeling of, what if Andy had something to do with this?
3: But prosecutors have good reason for keeping the details of their cases from the public and even from the family.
6: We don't want the publicity of the evidence to taint the jury panel.
3: But now, as the trial began, they were quite confident they had all the evidence they needed, even without the still-missing murder weapon.
7: What happened to it? I mean, he crashed the car apparently right away. Either got rid of it before then, or
8: our theory, at least, is that sometime between him getting home after the murder, before officers were back out there doing that extensive search, and being arrested that evening, he was able to get back and retrieve the weapon and throw it into Sailorville Lake.
7: And then once it's in the lake, there's no way you're going to find it.
8: Now, that's a lot of work.
3: But with all the other evidence collected, prosecutors felt they had enough.
8: With the physical evidence that we were able to get, specifically from Drew Ballman and at the homicide scene and at David Moffitt's house, from a ballistics perspective, we were able to connect all of those dots.
3: The state showed the jury bullet casings and ammunition magazines, targets for practice shooting, David's reconnaissance notes, a Kindle containing a map of Justin's neighborhood, a can of pepper spray, even a flashlight that, for all of David Moffitt's careful planning, ultimately betrayed him. It was something that caught the attention of Justin's sister, Sydney, and brother, Nathan.
9: There were two times that he reacted significantly in the whole trial, and one was they found a fingerprint on the battery in the flashlight, and so he wore gloves when he was carrying the flashlight, but not when he was putting the batteries in the flashlight. And when they said that, he goes,
3: As if David just then understood his error. It was at the trial, said Justin's mom, that she finally learned what that red light in her eyes was. It was not some kind of strange flashlight, as she thought. It was a red laser pointer, most likely attached to the murder weapon.
4: Pointed at my face. That's a very sobering thought. That's sitting at the trial brought back a lot of trauma issues. And that being one of them. And the other thing that really bothered me was finding out that this guy had the gun 6 inches from Justin's face when he shot him 4 times.
10: Because we had thought, you know, he was in the hallway at the doorway, and somehow it makes it even more invasive, you know, that he's that close and just...
7: Oh, it was an execution.
10: Yeah.
4: And you actually look at somebody's face and make that choice to kill them. To me, that's just beyond troubling. It's just unfathomable still, like the Twilight Zone.
3: The prosecutors saved David Moffitt's computer searches for last. And then the jury and everybody else heard what David looked up on his laptop in the days before the murder. A window into the mind of a killer. The only murdering murder guide you'll ever need. Seriously. Convicted crimes of passion in Polk County. Traffic cameras in Grimes. What does hell look like? And so on, and so on.
7: Interesting that he would ask what hell looks like.
6: There's some reference to the confessional times.
3: That is, times when some local priest would be available. A priest whose oath would swear him to secrecy.
6: He obviously was concerned about what was going to happen to him had he commit this murder.
5: That day that all of the computer stuff came out was a particularly brutal day in court for me. It was hard for me to handle. I had to leave and decided I couldn't go back in the afternoon because it was overwhelming.
7: You say it was too hard to hear. You couldn't actually go back. But what made it so hard?
5: Just seeing my name, seeing Justin's name. You know, he had Googled my name, looked at my Facebook page or whatever for months. Seeing the locations from where he was to our house and just knowing that he was that close.
7: And here you were, totally oblivious, mm-hmm. living through the happiest stage of your life.
3: Mm-hmm. In his closing, Prosecutor Steve Forotano told the jury what must have happened.
6: David Moffitt, I think, was obviously fixated on Angie Verhuell, that she broke off with him, which caused him some pain and hurt. And then that wound was probably reopened when he started working with Justin, and Justin wound up getting engaged. And David obviously would be concerned about the fact that it was Justin that was with Angie and that he couldn't be with her because of him.
7: So he gradually formed a plan that somehow he was going to get rid of Justin, possibly even get Angie back again. I realize that there is a very high bar to cross to be considered insane by the legal system, but that's pretty crazy, isn't it?
6: Well, he had a goal, and he worked to achieve that goal. Mm-hmm. So his trying to commit this murder, trying to plan and make sure that he got away with it.
3: Maybe. And maybe something else was going on. Maybe David Moffitt could blame somebody or something else. And sure enough, he did. With a legal defense that could defeat the best evidence in the world. David Moffitt had no intention of going to prison.
11: Coming up, the verdict.
1: Almost gave you chills up your spine.
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3: Rarely is a prosecution so replete with evidence of a killer's motives and awful deeds. Rarely does that evidence so clearly portray such planning, such deviousness. A man who knew exactly what he was doing when he murdered Justin Michael, said the prosecution. And then, it was time for the defense.
4: That was the worst day of the trial.
5: Ladies and gentlemen of the jury.
3: Defense attorney Keith Rigg did not dispute the wealth of evidence the state presented. All true, said Mr. Rigg. David Moffitt did kill Justin, said the defense, because he was legally insane and therefore not guilty.
6: What the facts are in this case are really in dispute. The fact that this happens because of a mental disease isn't really in dispute, because this makes no sense otherwise. What happens here, for lack of a better term, is crazy.
3: And why should the jury believe that? This was the defense's star witness, Dr. Peter Bragan, a famous, if controversial, psychiatrist with a resume of television and other appearances, in which he has condemned the use of psychotropic drugs. Dr. Bragan testified that David had been taking antidepressants on and off for years, and that what David did was the drug's fault.
7: So I think the whole thing evolves out of a progressive hammering of his brain by the drugs.
3: It was drug-induced violence, the doctor told the jury. Drug-induced murder. Back in the courtroom, Angie listened to this, and upset would not be quite the right word.
8: It was laughable, almost. And just that you can, how much money they had to spend to find this guy who's going to say exactly what the defense wants him to say.
9: Were you afraid the jury would buy it?
8: Of course you're always a little afraid, because it's scary to think that he could potentially get off with an insanity plea, and the more he talked, the more it was it was frustrating to sit there and listen to him.
10: He walked into somebody's bedroom with an assault rifle.
7: Yes. It's horrible.
10: He told you he thought about whether it was right or wrong, right?
7: No, he told me in the beginning he thought about whether it was right or wrong, and then it didn't enter his mind anymore. It was like he was in a video game or like in an activity that was outside of the normal reality. He even thought about killing somebody else. So toward the end, I mean, he's just become the victim of this manic episode driven by the drugs. It's just not him.
3: It's the jury that gets to make the decision, right?
11: Of course. They do. You never know quite what a jury's going to do. It's always an anxious moment when you're trying to wait for them to return a verdict.
3: Oh, but it wasn't a moment. Hour after hour, they waited. And then, almost 7 hours later,
12: judge asks, do we have a verdict? The jury says they do.
13: We find the defendant guilty of murder in the first degree.
3: If David Moffitt felt anything in that moment, he didn't show it.
12: Nothing. Stone cold reaction. Almost gave you chills up your spine.
3: The insanity defense clearly did not work.
14: The threshold that you have to reach for an insanity defense is that you don't understand the nature and consequences of your actions, or you don't understand the difference between right and wrong. That's an incredibly high threshold.
15: Yeah.
14: You look at the degree of premeditation, the degree of planning that went into that. Those are not the actions of an insane person.
4: It does nothing to bring Justin back.
16: But it would have been horrific if he had not been found guilty. So it did help.
4: And can you imagine if that person was still free in our society? Who knows who he would have attacked next? And he would have.
16: I think he would have.
4: I think he enjoyed
16: the planning.
4: The planning and seeing if he could accomplish his task.
11: The verdicts are always hard, I think.

0: still in pain. The Moffitt family is obviously in pain as well. Mm-hmm. So there really is no winner here. We want to hold him responsible for what he did, and the jury's verdicts did that.
1: Would they have caught him without those lucky breaks? Had David Moffitt not lost control of his car on that gravel road? Had the cop not spotted the wreck off in the dark?
2: If you hadn't stopped, if you just went on your merry way.
3: My involvement was as just the citizen driving up the road, stopping to check on somebody that morning, you know.
1: Had the deputy's instinct not pushed him to seize David's car, he probably would have been caught eventually. But
2: what do you think about this now when you look back on it?
4: Thankful. Very thankful that I, one, trusted my gut, because we're trained to do that from day one. Because it's the only thing you really got to back yourself up on calls when you're by yourself.
2: Sure. If somebody seems a little hinky, maybe he is.
4: Yeah. And yeah. You just need to investigate it further. It's not prying. It's trying to figure out if there's something more to the story than what you're hearing. And a lot of the times when you trust your gut, it's right.
1: Neither David Moffitt nor his attorney agreed to be interviewed. He appealed and lost. His sentence was mandatory in Iowa, life without parole. Cold comfort for Justin's family. Only photos of him now, and memories of the good person he was. Habitat for Humanity, his favorite charity, built a house in his honor. His colleagues at Wells Fargo worked on it.
5: It's one of
6: those. It's a perfect memorial, I think, for him.
7: He would like to see something good come out of the terrible thing that happened.
1: There's a thing that happens to people when they truly grieve. It isn't voluntary, and it takes a long time.
6: Grief is a wave, and sometimes it just fills you and it takes you away. And it happens less frequently now than it did 6 months or 9 months ago.
1: Yeah.
6: But it's still debilitating. And we knew then that physically he was gone, and in our hearts we still haven't let him go.
7: It's just still hard to believe that a person could be that evil. Evil is the only word I can think of. Inhuman to do something like that.
6: He just seems like, you know, he was a spoiled. He didn't get his way. And he took Justin's life for no reason.
1: And the woman at the center of it all? What kind of a life would she have had with him? A thought perhaps best packed away, like a lot of things.
8: Had the wedding dress, had the houses booked, had the venue booked, had catering booked. I mean, we were just a little over 2 months out.
1: Yeah. Boy, oh boy, a wedding dress is such a symbol. What do you do with a thing like that in a situation that you're in?
8: Haven't even looked at it.
1: Where do you put it?
8: It's in my mom's basement. She's moved a couple of times, and it's in her basement.
9: That's all for now. I'm Lester Holt. Thanks for joining us.
10: She was an amazing mother, literally one of the best.
11: It was hard. Everything that you hoped wouldn't be true.
10: I just remember thinking this can't be happening.
12: It was the mystery that gripped Green Bay. A vivacious young mother of three found murdered in a field.
13: It's a lot of sadness. Someone would do that to a mother.
10: Why would this happen to her? Was it someone she met that night? Is it someone she knows? Do we know them?
12: Blood in the house, in the car, on the road, and the trail led straight to her boyfriend.
14: Started crying.
15: There is no way Doug could do this.
14: We knew that there was another person out there.
12: Then, a tantalizing high-tech clue, a Fitbit.
16: The Fitbit was almost like a witness in this case. Not human, but a witness.
17: It definitely played a big part. It showed steps, and then there was nothing again.
12: Investigators will crack this

0: case, one step at a time.
1: We're crazy excited.
2: This is getting really scary.
3: Whose side do you believe? I was tug-of-warring the whole time.
0: I'm Lester Holt, and this is Dateline. Here's Andrea Canning with Justice for Nikki.
4: Green Bay, Wisconsin, home of the legendary Packers, a place where folks love their Sunday football and a good knockdown on Lambeau Field. But in 2018, after the football season had ended, the city became transfixed by a new battle of sorts, one that played out not on the gridiron, instead in a courtroom. A murder case where nothing was as it seemed. A whodunit featuring, of all things, a fitness tracker as an intriguing clue, with two opposing sides pointing fingers at each other, and one gavel-rattling twist. At the heart of it all, a beautiful 31-year-old mother named Nikki Vanderheiden.
3: My first encounter with Nikki was at a cookout, and I just remember being like, okay, this girl, like, she's definitely my type of person.
4: When Haley Defnett and Caitlin Uncles first met the perky, cheerful single mom, they instantly clicked.
5: It was just like three musketeers, like, yeah, right away. As soon as we get together, we're like a bunch of little kids, like, playing on the playground.
3: Yeah. We called ourselves the traveling music group. We would rollerblade and sing.
4: Of these BFFs, Nikki was the oldest.
5: You could count on Nikki for anything and everything. She had the biggest heart.
3: Mm-hmm.
4: Nikki was as active as she was loyal.
6: What did Nikki like to do?
5: She was so spontaneous. We would jump on the trampoline, be cooking, be planting, be making games, just up for like any adventure.
4: Case in point, how Nikki celebrated her 29th birthday.
3: She decided to jump off a plane.
4: That's Nikki taking the leap.
5: Yep, with a big smile on her face.
6: Why did she decide to jump out of a plane?
5: That's just Nikki.
4: Nikki also taught high school science and shared a passion for biology with her students.
5: I think she just loved the discovery of things.
3: Yes.
4: Kids meant the world to Nikki, and she had two of her own, a son and a daughter from a previous marriage.
6: Was she a good mom?
3: Absolutely. She's an amazing mom.
5: The best.
4: In 2015, the busy mother finally decided to start dating again when she met 33-year-old Doug Dietrich. The two immediately hit it off.
3: When they met, everything happened quickly with their relationship. They just, you know, clicked right away.
4: Doug came from a prominent Green Bay family that owned a successful home building company. He had a reputation around town as an attractive, wealthy bachelor. A catch.
6: Do you think that's part of what attracted Nikki to him?
3: I'm sure it was. You know, him and his family having a company, him having his own house in a nice neighborhood. Any woman would be attracted to that.
4: About a month after they met, Nikki was pregnant.
5: I think she was probably surprised, but, you know, like a good surprise.
4: In October 2015, she and Doug welcomed a son into their lives.
3: I think she was very excited to be a mother again.
4: Nikki wasted no time getting back in shape by hitting the gym.
3: That was one thing about Nikki. She was very physically fit and loved working out and going to the gym.
4: And she inspired Doug to do the same. The new dad started wearing a Fitbit fitness tracker. Little did he know just how valuable that digital device would become. 7 months after their son's birth, Nikki was ready for some adult fun. A popular band was playing at a local venue called The Watering Hole. So she and Doug and a group of his friends planned to make a night of it.
7: She was thrilled just to spend time with Doug and, you know, do a couple things.
4: Nikki's friend, Dallas Kennedy, offered to babysit.
7: She never gets an opportunity to stay out all night, and I was available, so why not?
4: The night started out great. As the concert was getting underway, Nikki sent Dallas a photo of her and Doug.
7: She was happy. He was smiling. They looked like there was a great, great time together out at that moment.
4: But the moment wouldn't last. After the concert ended, Nikki and Doug got separated. Doug stayed inside the bar while Nikki and Doug's friends followed the large crowd as it emptied into the parking lot.
8: I said, "Where's Doug?" And she just shrugged her shoulders at me. And I said, "Well, come with us." She's like, "Okay, perfect."
4: Doug's friend, Angela Del Foss, took Nikki, new to the group, under her wing as they left Doug behind and headed to the next bar, the Sardine Can.
1: This was just a fun night.
8: Yes.
4: But by around 12:30 a.m., friends said Nikki had enough. So she left the bar and headed home, alone. Or so they thought.
1: That was the last time you saw her?
8: It was.
4: The next day, Haley got a text from Nikki's sister.
3: This was on Saturday evening, and had said, "Hey, have you heard from Nikki at all? We're concerned about her. She hasn't returned home from last night. She's still breastfeeding, so this isn't like her."
6: Were you worried?
3: I had a hard time sleeping that night, to be honest with you. I really didn't know what to think at that time. I just knew that something wasn't right.
4: Then, a news alert.
2: Brown County officials searching for more clues after a body was...
4: A body found in a farm field on the outskirts of town. Rumors spread the body was that of a male.
3: So I'm kind of like, okay, well, chances are then we're good. You know, it's not her. She's fine. She's somewhere.
4: But the news only got worse. They later learned the body was, in fact, a young woman's.
6: Your heart must have sank.
5: I dropped to my knees and prayed. And I just remember thinking this can't be happening.
4: A young mom missing. A young woman found dead in a field. And Nikki's friends and family holding out hope this was all an unfortunate, horrifying coincidence.
9: When we come back, clues to a mystery.
10: We're looking for trademarks, footprints, any type of weapons that might be involved.
9: Who was the woman in that farm field?
10: The only thing she was wearing was socks and then a pink bracelet on her left wrist.
11: This was a real whodunit, and who is she?
10: Absolutely.
9: When Dateline continues.
4: Green Bay winters can be long, brutal, and unforgiving. But local teenagers Tommy Vandehei and Jacob Vincent have learned to take them in stride. It was a lot warmer here back in May of 2016, when both boys were helping Tommy's grandfather till an alfalfa field for planting.
12: We were picking stones in a field down on Hoffman Road. We were clearing out a field so we could plant it.
4: That's when the two boys made a gruesome discovery, the body of a woman.
12: She was lying on her stomach with like her arms folded across her forehead.
4: And she was naked.
12: Her hair was all bloody and it looked red. And half of her face was showing, like, maybe, like, this half. But it was all bloody.
4: It was a sight neither teen will ever forget.
12: I was shocked, like, more shocked than anything. It just felt weird, like, the sudden, like, knowing of, like, that's a dead person. You never really think that you're going to see someone dead.
4: Tommy's grandfather immediately called 911.
13: We just found a human body laying in the weeds.
14: Okay.
13: Oh, God.
14: Is the person beyond help, or do I need to give instructions for CPR?
13: No, it's beyond help.
4: Soon, Brown County Sheriff's detectives Brian Slinger and Rick Lopnow got a call and headed to the crime scene. Neither detective had to travel very far.
11: So the body was found right near here, the sheriff's department?
10: Yep, it's about a half mile away.
11: You don't see that every day. I mean, it's literally right in your backyard.
10: Yes.
4: The condition of the victim's body disturbed even these two seasoned detectives.
15: I had been in law enforcement for 18 years, but to see this up close and personal on a young lady was very difficult for everyone.
11: Describe her body for us.
10: When I arrived on scene, she was laying face down with her head towards the field and her feet towards the road. Her arms were up in front of her face, crossed, and there was other abrasions and bruising really throughout her body.
11: What was the approximate time of death, do you think?
10: It was hard to say up front, but we believed it was probably from the night before sometime.
4: From all indicators, the woman had been sexually assaulted.
10: The only thing she was wearing was socks and then a pink bracelet on her left wrist.
11: And nothing else?
10: Nothing else.
11: This crime sounds very personal.
10: Yeah, it was apparent early on that there was a pretty good fight that must have happened.
4: Initially, the detectives couldn't find a murder weapon. Severe bruises on her neck led them to believe she had been strangled.
11: Identification?
10: There was no identification
11: with
10: the body.
11: You had no idea who this woman was?
10: No, not at first.
11: This is sad. And not only sad, it's scary. I mean, to see a woman like that just lying in a field.
10: It is. In a community like Brown County or the greater Green Bay area, it's not something we deal with normally.
4: Both Slinger and Lopnow were struck by just how little evidence there was to go on.
10: Initially, we didn't really know if it happened here or not, or if she was just dumped here. We're very careful about how we were approaching the body, looking for drag marks, footprints, any type of weapons that might be involved. There was no indication of how many people might have been involved or any evidence to point us in any certain direction, at least not right away.
11: This was a real whodunit, and who is she?
10: Absolutely.
11: Did you also immediately think about the community and if this would start ringing alarm bells for them?
10: Yeah, I think when the news of what was going on started to break and that we didn't have, information up front of who was involved, I think that's definitely alarming to the community.
4: While the detectives continued searching the field for clues, they learned a woman by the name of Nikki Vanderheiden had been reported missing.
11: Who filed the missing persons report?
16: Douglas Dietrich, who was the boyfriend and father to Nicole's child.
4: A sheriff sergeant headed to Doug's house with a video camera to take the missing persons report.
17: You're here for a missing persons report?
4: There was no reason just yet to tell Doug they had found a woman in the field.
17: What color are her eyes?
18: Blue.
4: Doug gave a physical description of Nikki to the sergeant, who then relayed it to Slinger and Lopnow in the field. They suspected their victim was Nikki Vanderheiden, but they couldn't be sure.
10: Based on the condition of the body, it was not easy to make a positive identification.
4: Then, early the next morning, detectives got a break. Bloody clothing near the crime scene.
19: A large amount of clothing and other items laying along the side of the road here in between the fog line and the ditch. The person that was responsible was panicking and probably didn't know what to do at that time and just discarded them as they were traveling back westbound on 172.
11: The clothing, did it tell you anything about who the victim was?
16: Yeah, so I was able to go through the clothing. There was a lanyard that had a Green Bay School District photo ID on it.
4: The photo was of Nikki. Dental records later confirmed what everyone by now already knew. The victim was Nicole Vanderheiden. Representatives of the sheriff's office went to the home of Nikki's parents, where all of her friends and family had gathered.
3: The chief and another police officer came over and had the immediate family in the backyard. We knew, we saw the looks on their faces, and all we could do was just hold them.
6: That is an awful moment. Mm-hmm. Did anyone talk, or was it just silence?
3: Just silence.
6: And crying?
3: Silence. Everything that we hoped wouldn't be true. It's hard.
20: So why, why would this happen to such a good person and of all people,
9: Coming up.
8: I couldn't sleep. I couldn't eat.
9: The last night Nikki was seen alive. Where was her boyfriend, Doug?
18: He went to bed. Yep. I'd say about 3:30, I went to bed.
7: This doesn't make sense. You go out together and you're not coming home together.
9: When
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4: A body in a field with few clues to go on. Detectives Brian Slinger and Rick Lobnow began trying to answer the question everyone in Green Bay was asking. Who murdered Nikki Vanderheiden?
10: The official cause of death ended up being blunt force trauma and ligature strangulation.
4: The detectives also found what appeared to be a shoe print on Nikki's back, indicating she had been stomped on.
16: Like a herringbone or zigzag pattern that would be consistent with like the bottom of a shoe.
4: Multiple abrasions and bruises covered Nikki's body.
2: That sounds like a monster.
10: Yeah, it's hard to describe. It's obviously severe, pretty extreme.
4: At the sheriff's office, detectives continued their investigation by talking with those who saw Nikki last, including her boyfriend, Doug.
11: A lot of people saw Nikki.
16: Correct. Our first step was to interview Doug Dietry, get a good timeline from him from the night prior.
18: What time did the concert end? I'd say 11:30, maybe? 11:30?
4: They also interviewed Doug's friends.
23: How did the night start? How did you guys all get together?
18: We were all going to Steel Panther.
23: Okay, who was all
18: watering hole?
23: Who was all
18: a big group of our friends.
16: I mean, all accounts from all the people that saw her said she was having a blast.
4: Slinger learned that after the concert at the watering hole, Doug and a friend stayed behind while everyone else headed to the next bar.
2: Nikki was here at the Sardine Can. Take us through her night.
16: So Nikki came here with Doug's friends. There's a group of about four or five of them, including Nikki. The plan was to come here and hang out and have a couple extra drinks.
4: Detective Slinger asked to review the Sardine Can security video. On it, he could see Nikki. There she is on the left.
2: Was she having a good time? Did anything seem like it was wrong?
16: No, she appeared to be having a great time. She was up dancing, socializing, talking to people, walking around, just like any normal night.
4: But according to Doug's friend, Angela, Nikki's mood soon changed. Doug was still at the other bar, and Nikki began to feel ignored.
8: I noticed her being a little quiet, and I said, well, where's Doug? And she just shrugged her shoulders.
16: She starts texting, calling him, asking him where he is. She's with all his friends that she wasn't all that familiar with. So she wanted her boyfriend to come be with her at the new bar.
2: Is she getting a response from Doug?
16: Very limited. She was getting annoyed and kind of frustrated that he wasn't responding to her.
4: Angela offered to help Nikki out by calling Doug herself using her own cell phone.
8: And I was just like, let me call him.
2: Did he answer?
8: He did.
4: That, said Angela, made Nikki furious.
2: Nikki was upset because he wouldn't answer her calls, but then he answers your call.
8: Yeah.
2: Did she have a reaction? Did she say anything?
8: It happened so fast. I just remember her jumping up and running.
4: Detective Slinger could see Nikki leaving on the bar's security video.
2: Did anyone follow her, try to get her to come back?
16: Yeah, one of the friends of the group tried following her. He exited out this same gate here. You can see that on the video.
8: And he's like, come on, Nikki, come on, Nikki. Come back to the bar. We'll Uber you home. And she just started hitting him. And she told him, let me be, let me go. And so he said, okay.
4: At first, neither Angela nor anyone else could figure out what had just happened.
8: I'm like, why did she go running? Is that something I said?
2: So she was more upset than she was letting on in the bar. She must have been. I mean, to run out like that.
8: Yeah.
2: So not too far from here is where the mystery began.
16: The ultimate mystery began as she went out of the camera view here, just a few feet from where we're standing.
4: To try to solve the mystery, Detective Slinger reviewed all the text messages between Doug and Nikki on Doug's phone. To Slinger, those messages revealed a relationship more troubled than their friends knew.
2: What kind of things was she writing?
15: Trust issues that she had with him, maybe that he was out with some other girls.
4: Nikki wrote, "Wow, what slut are you with? Because none of your friends know. And then, you hurt me all the time." When Angela learned just how angry Nikki was with Doug, she couldn't help but feel she may have contributed to the couple's problems by making that phone call to Doug outside the bar.
8: "I couldn't sleep. I couldn't eat because I kept thinking, what if? Could I have done something different? Should I have not called Doug?"
2: Because that was her trigger, it seemed.
4: Detectives also asked Doug why Nikki was so angry with him that night.
18: "She's sending me some wild texts and all. She was just wound up real mad and drunk and just not making any sense."
15: He said he didn't know where any of that was coming from, which to us, you know, seems weird.
2: Did you think he was lying?
15: Wasn't sure if he was lying, but it was just bizarre that he would have no clue where these messages were coming from her as far as accusations go.
4: They then asked Doug what he did after finding out Nikki had left the second bar. Doug said he immediately drove around the area looking for her, but the bar's security camera seemed to tell a different story.
2: Was he really out looking for Nikki?
15: Based on the surveillance video, it didn't really appear that he was. He went into the sardine can and started drinking, stayed at pretty much the same spot in the bar the whole time. It seemed like maybe he had exaggerated the amount of looking that he was doing for her at the time.
2: Was that suspicious to you?
15: Partially, at that point, yeah.
4: Doug told the detective he couldn't find Nikki, so he went home. Nikki's friend Dallas was there babysitting and greeted him.
7: "My first question is, where is she? This doesn't make sense. You go out together and you're not coming home together." And he had said, "We're all out together tonight." And she just got mad and stormed away. She wanted to walk home.
4: Dallas then offered up several suggestions of where Nikki could be, including crashing at a friend's house.
7: "And everything I'm saying, he is coming back to me with a no, no, no." So I finally had said, "Doug, is she in the trunk of your car?" And he looked at me and he smiled and he goes, "No." And his whole demeanor just changed. I was just feeling some sort of urgency to get out of the house.
4: Dallas said she finally headed to her car at about 3 a.m.
7: "There's nobody around." And I said out loud, like, "Where are you, Nicole? Like, what's going on?"
4: According to Doug, once Dallas took off, he checked on the baby and then went to bed.
18: "You went to bed? Yep. I'd say about 3:30.
15: We really didn't have an alibi for him because he was home sleeping.
4: Hours after Nikki's body was discovered, Detective Slinger and his team decided to search Doug's house. What they would find inside would set off alarm bells.
9: Coming up,
15: there was some blood on some tissues as well as a sweatshirt.
9: Bloody evidence in the house, on the road, in a yard.
15: He started crying.
9: Doug Dietrich, are police reeling him in or ruling him out?
15: We knew that there was another person out there that knew something.
9: When Dateline continues.
4: Haley Duffnet and Caitlin Uncles walked the main drag of Green Bay, desperate for answers.
3: We had a lot of communication with Detective Slinger during that time, and he had asked us first to hang some flyers for him just to get some information on where she could have gone.
5: We hit every bar and down that street, all downtown.
2: Why did you two decide, we're going to be proactive, see if we can get any clues?
5: We needed to find out what happened to our friend. I mean, it's that simple.
4: Meanwhile, Sheriff's Detective Brian Slinger was about to search the house of Nikki Vanderheiden's live-in boyfriend, Doug, after learning the two had been arguing just hours before she disappeared.
15: She accused him of being abusive on one of the text messages from that night. That was obviously alarming.
4: At first, nothing seemed to be amiss.
15: There was not a lot of signs of any struggle in the house. There was no, like, broken vases or broken tables or anything like that.
4: But after a closer inspection, they found a trail of intriguing clues.
15: There was some areas in the garage that had concerned us.
4: Specifically, what appeared to be bloodstains on the floor.
15: And then down in this area here is what appeared to be drag marks, maybe potentially back this way towards the rear of Nicole's vehicle.
4: And inside Nikki's car.
15: Her vehicle had what we thought at the time to be some blood smears throughout the back and throughout the headboard area. This is the red drip, consistent in nature of that of a drop of blood. As you can see here, it's some more brownish dried substance that we were concerned about.
4: Back inside the house, more blood.
15: And in one of the lower bathrooms, there was some blood on some tissues that was located on the floor, as well as a sweatshirt that had some blood on it. And there was also what appeared to be potentially blood drops near the entrance into the shower.
4: Detectives then discovered a possible source of the shoe imprint found by the medical examiner on Nikki's back.
15: And you can see there is some of the zigzag pattern here. Some shoes like that were found in the garage on the shoe rack, which had what appeared to be some sort of red dots on the bottom of them.
2: It could be blood.
15: Could be blood, but that pattern on the bottom of the shoe was consistent with what we had seen on Nicole's back.
4: What's more, a member of the search team reported smelling what she thought was cleaning solution throughout the house.
15: She thought she smelled a strong odor in the house that caught her attention.
4: CSI sent swabs of all the evidence taken from inside the garage and house to the lab for testing. But it was what detectives found outside that proved to be the most intriguing evidence yet. A neighbor across the street from Doug was mowing his lawn when he saw in the grass a strange object.
15: We responded out to the scene, found what appeared to be like a phone charging cable cut in two in his front yard that he had ran over with his lawnmower.
4: Detectives believe that cord was likely used to strangle Nikki.
15: It was full of blood, and it matched some of the markings that we had on her neck.
4: There were multiple large blood stains on the roadside near the cord. Detective Slinger felt confident this was the area where Nikki was beaten, strangled, and ultimately killed. An area just 118 feet from Doug's front door.
2: Nikki's blood was telling you a story.
15: Correct.
4: As detectives began looking more closely at Doug Dietrich, they discovered a local police report that initially seemed only to strengthen their suspicion. The report cited a past incident involving an ex-girlfriend who claimed Doug had abused her.
2: How bad was it?
15: It sounded like she was in fear.
4: In the incident report, the woman accused Doug of choking her and covering her mouth and nose with blankets. Doug was arrested and he denied the allegation. He was never charged. As it turned out, the woman had been convicted of battery in a previous relationship. Then, detectives interviewed Nikki's own mother. She told them that just a week before the murder, Nikki revealed Doug had abused her.
12: She was crying and I started asking her questions, you know. I asked her, did he ever hit you? And she said, yeah. She wouldn't go into it. She was real private.
4: With the blood, the text messages, the shoe print, and those allegations of abuse, detectives felt they had enough probable cause to arrest Doug Dietrich 2 days after finding Nikki's body.
15: Right now, I'm going to be taking you into custody. I'll be handcuffing you.
13: Okay.
15: Just be cooperative with me.
13: All right.
15: And we'll roll it that way.
13: Wow, okay.
15: I'm a decent guy.
13: Okay, I'm a decent guy too.
15: I'm sure you are. Eventually, he was brought out to our vehicle when we to transport him to the jail, and that's when I think it really hit him. He started crying.
4: While they waited for the results of the forensic testing, they wanted to learn all they could about Doug Dietrich. They continued interviewing anyone with information about Doug's past.
15: We had some people come forward from his background that had talked about some things that they had observed in his behavior from past relationships.
2: Did they come in voluntarily, or were you digging into his past?
15: Probably a little bit of both.
4: Another ex-girlfriend of Doug spoke to detectives and described Doug as controlling and a stalker type. This woman never filed a complaint.
10: So we have all these ex-girlfriends coming forward. Obviously, those relationships didn't work out for a reason. Why do they have a bone to pick? You know, are they coming forward and saying this because it's their ex and they want to see something happen to him? We don't know.
2: But then there's also power in numbers, too. The fact that you had that many women coming forward.
15: Right, yeah, and you have that many people, it does definitely take out the whole revenge factor when you have that many people that are coming forward. Absolutely. There's definitely patterns of behavior from his past that would lead us to be concerned.
4: Doug Dietrich's attorney tells Dateline the allegations about Doug's past behavior are defamatory.
2: What are you all thinking?
15: At that point, it's definitely looking like Doug's our person that's responsible here.
2: What did you think happened that night?
15: I thought that she got a ride home from someone and that he had heard her get dropped off and went outside to confront her about where she was. And there was some sort of altercation that would have happened out in front of their house. And then he used the vehicle in the garage to transport her body to the field.
4: But why would Doug want Nikki dead? Detectives felt the answer could be in Doug's phone. They discovered more text messages about his relationship with Nikki, this time to his mom.
15: He was contemplating ending the relationship. He wasn't happy.
4: According to those messages, Doug seemed to be buckling under the pressure of being a family man, and he wanted out. Doug wrote, "I'm very seriously thinking about telling Nikki and the kids they have to move. I'm not cut out for this life one bit." He also wrote, "When this house sells, we are going separate ways, I'm sure. Don't worry about it. It is what it is."
2: That could be a motive for murder.
15: It could be.
4: News of Doug's arrest quickly spread across Green Bay, and to Doug's friend, Angela Del Foss.
8: I was shocked.
4: Angela couldn't believe what she was hearing. She was convinced the police had made a mistake.
8: There is no way. No way Doug could do this. He's never had a mean bone in him where he could do this to somebody.
2: Did you feel like he was being wrongly accused?
8: Yes.
2: Was that kind of the sentiment among your friends and your group?
8: Yes. We knew he didn't do it.
4: Nikki's friends, Haley Defnett and Caitlin Uncles, were just as dumbfounded.
6: There were a lot of arrows pointing at Doug Deatrie, based on what the police had.
20: Yes.
6: Did you two start thinking that as well? Because everybody else was thinking that?
20: Of course, yeah.
5: You don't know what someone is capable of, so it didn't put it past me that it could be him. It also didn't deter me away from trying to find out what happened to her if it was not.
20: You don't want to think that it would be someone that would love her and share so much with her, especially a child.
4: The investigation was only days old, and already the pieces seemed to be easily fitting into place. But were they fitting too easily?
15: See, I knew we had a lot of work ahead of us.
4: And there were still vexing questions left to answer.
15: Sergeant Lopnow and I struggled to find out how Nikki got home. We knew that there was another person out there that knew something of value.
2: This is a missing piece of the puzzle.
15: A huge piece.
4: Another problem? This one coming from the lab. Tex found male DNA all over Nikki's body. But the profile was only partial, so they couldn't find a match.
15: We need to try and find a match for that.
4: The investigation was just getting started, and its direction was far from certain.
9: Coming up, the shoe, the tissues, the blood in the garage, the blood in the car.
8: I still kept thinking, no way.
9: How solid was this evidence, really?
2: That's a big revelation right there.
15: Huge revelation.
8: I'm like, oh my God.
9: When
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1: Police thought they had a strong case against Doug Dietrich. They believed there was motive, opportunity, and compelling physical evidence. Nikki's friends, Haley Defnett and Caitlin Uncles, didn't know what to make of it all.
20: It didn't make sense that, you know, anyone beside Doug would be in her front yard killing her.
1: Yet Angela Del Fosse remained squarely by Doug's side.
8: I still kept thinking, no way.
2: And yet the police are sure they have the right guy.
8: Mm-hmm. I still knew there was something in me telling me it was not him.
2: How good are you feeling about your suspect? Do you feel like this is your man? You caught the killer.
15: Yeah, I mean, I wouldn't have arrested him if I didn't think that he was our guy.
1: But less than 2 weeks after Doug Dietrich's arrest, tests of the forensic evidence taken from in and around the house started to trickle back from the lab. And the case against him began to collapse. First, there were Doug's shoes that detectives believed could have left the imprint on Nikki's back.
15: The imprint was very generic zigzag pattern.
1: The lab could not make a definitive match.
15: It was inconclusive, basically.
2: It could be anybody's shoe.
15: Could be any shoe that has that zigzag pattern.
1: Then came the DNA and blood tests. As for those red dots detectives found on the shoes?
15: No DNA on the bottom of those shoes.
2: Another surprise?
15: Another surprise.
1: But what about the blood on the garage floor?
2: What are you learning?
15: We're learning that the blood in the garage was not human blood.
1: It was, in fact, animal blood.
15: We had found out earlier that Doug was into hunting and that he had actually killed a turkey a couple weeks prior.
1: That's right. It was the blood of a turkey.
2: That's a big revelation right there.
15: Huge revelation.
1: Then there was Nikki's car. The car detectives thought Doug used to transport Nikki's body out to the field.
15: There was one little drop that turned out to be human blood in the back seat, which was ultimately determined not to be Nicole's, that it was likely a daughter of hers.
1: But that wasn't the only thing calling the car theory into question. Detectives found a device installed in Nikki's car, one that insurance companies use to track driving habits. It indicated the car remained in the garage the entire night of the murder.
15: The vehicle last moved on Friday the 20th.
1: And the blood on the tissues and the sweatshirt found inside the house? It was from Nikki's sister, a nosebleed.
2: And even more surprises from the forensic evidence you found in the house.
15: Yes.
2: Have you ever seen anything like this before? That's just one thing after the next. That's not what it appeared.
15: Yeah, it was definitely crazy.
1: Then came the biggest blow to their theory. It had to do with that partial profile of male DNA found on Nikki's body and the bloody cord. While lab techs couldn't identify whose DNA it was, they were able to definitively rule out Doug.
2: I mean, this is a huge mistake to arrest somebody for murder who, it's really appearing now, did not commit the crime.
15: Yeah, I mean, I take full ownership of that myself and my supervisor that made the decision based on what we had at the time. I didn't have a crystal ball to know the results of some of the testing that was going on. You know, we're responsible for the safety of the community, safety of Doug's child that he would have had custody of. So we had to take all those things into consideration.
10: I would really hesitate to say, use the term mistake. Based on the circumstances, we had probable cause to make our arrest.
1: But detectives had bigger problems on their hands.
2: The unknown male DNA on the cord and the unknown male DNA in her body, was that a match? Was it the same person?
15: Those were all consistent with one another, yes, with one person. And I'd add that it was of no one's DNA that we had already collected.
1: Which led Slinger and Lopnow to one very disturbing conclusion.
10: There's someone else out there involved that we had to identify.
2: You knew that there was a mystery man out there at this point that very likely killed Nikki.
15: Yeah, that's to the point where we were at with trying to figure out who is this person.
1: Without enough evidence left to keep Doug in jail, the sheriff's office had no choice but to let him go. Doug Dietrich spent 18 days in jail. His release left Caitlin and Haley more bewildered than anything else. By now, they had come to believe Doug was responsible.
6: Doug Dietrich is released. It's a huge twist to all of this. What are you two thinking?
3: It was definitely surprising and not the news that we really wanted to hear at that point.
6: Did this start to shift your focus away from Doug?
3: A little bit,
6: learning
3: yeah.
6: about this DNA?
5: We knew that there was someone else's DNA. So then it became whose DNA.
3: And there was different rumors, you know, of what could have happened, but we kind of worked around our own scenarios trying to figure out why this could have went bad. You know, it was supposed to be a fun night out for her, and why did it go so wrong?
5: There was a lot of, you know, missing pieces.
4: As for Angela Delfosse and the rest of Doug's supporters, they were elated by the news that Doug was now free.
8: I'm like, oh my God, thank God. They had no proof it was Doug. No proof. And nor would he have ever done this.
2: Did you feel sort of vindicated because maybe your opinion that he didn't do it wasn't the popular one at the time?
8: Yeah, I didn't care. I didn't care what anybody thought.
4: But Doug Dietrich wasn't off the hook just yet. Police could not overlook that he seemed to have motivation to kill Nikki. And they weren't impressed with his alibi that he was home sleeping.
2: Did you think that maybe Doug paid someone or someone did this for him?
16: Yeah, that was definitely something that we had thought about. Obviously, that's something that's always in the back of your mind.
2: So the door wasn't completely shut on Doug?
16: Correct.
4: For Slinger and Lopnow, 10 frustrating weeks passed with no breaks in the case and still no clue whose DNA was on Nikki's body.
10: So I kind of felt like we were going to get a full profile eventually. I felt like something was going to break eventually.
2: And it did.
10: It did.
9: Coming up.
2: You got a hit on Nikki's sock.
9: A sock, a cell phone, a dark past. Who was this mystery man?
2: That must just set off alarm bells right there.
16: It did.
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4: It had been an adrenaline-rushing start to the case, an arrest just 2 days after the murder. But the investigation came to an abrupt stop with the release of their first suspect, Doug Dietrich.
5: After you released Doug, did you feel like you were back to square one after all that work?
6: In a way, because you just have to keep moving. But I definitely viewed it as a step back.
4: But 10 weeks after Doug Dietrich's release from jail, detectives received startling news from the lab.
5: You got a hit on Nikki's sock.
7: That's where the hit came from.
6: Ultimately, that was the item that got us the DNA that we needed. We were crazy excited. It gave us new hope that we were going to be able to get answers for the family.
4: Answers about the origin of the unknown male DNA found on Nikki's body and on the cord.
5: And this hit is a full DNA profile.
7: Enough to put into CODIS to be able to be processed against all the records nationwide.
4: Which is just what the lab tech did. That's when he got a match.
6: He gives us the name George Stephen Birch out of the state of Virginia.
5: Does that mean anything to you? What are you thinking when you hear this name?
6: It meant nothing to me. Next step is to find out who George Birch is.
4: Detectives discovered that 38-year-old George Birch had moved to Green Bay from Virginia 5 months earlier. He'd been living with an old pal, Ed Jackson, who owned an auto repair shop in town.
8: He had no place to go and asked me if, you know, he could get a fresh start.
4: George said he was getting a divorce. Ed immediately lent him a helping hand. After all, the two had been friends since they were young adults.
8: Longtime friend. 20 plus years.
5: Did you consider him to be trustworthy?
8: Oh, yeah. Yep, would have trusted him with anything back then. Great with kids, great around my family. You know, never really had an issue with him. Never really saw him snap too much about anything. You know, always calm, cool, collected.
4: And a lot of fun. Both Ed and George shared a love of fishing.
5: A lot of male bonding can go on while two men are fishing.
8: Yep.
5: Is that kind of what happened?
8: Yeah, pretty much. Spend a lot of time in a boat.
4: Ed's wife, Linda, considered George to be the typical Southern gentleman.
9: He called me Miss Linda all the time, and I always thought that was kind of cool because he had that Southern accent.
5: Did you take an instant liking to him?
9: Yeah, he seemed real easygoing, and we're just really easygoing people, so it was... hey, cool.
4: George got a job and soon started dating. A young woman named Jordan Schuyler became the object of George Birch's affection.
10: The way he kind of talked, the way his mannerisms were so gentlemanlike, I guess that was the best thing that drew me towards him.
4: Jordan said the older man with a Southern accent swept her off her feet.
10: We ended up hanging out almost every day, literally every day.
5: Did your mom worry that maybe he was a little too old for you?
10: She honestly didn't know. I didn't know how to tell her because my mom is my best friend, and I know that she wouldn't approve of the age difference.
5: Was he romantic?
10: Yes, very much so, very much so.
5: In what way?
10: No, it sounds dumb, but like little stupid corny ways, I guess. He would make little poems or something, or come up to me and say something very sweet.
5: Did you feel safe around him?
10: 100%. He made me feel like he would always be there to help me and protect me and be by my side.
4: George the gentleman. That's the man who swept Jordan off her feet. But turns out there was a lot she didn't know about George Birch.
11: Coming up, investigators take a deep dive into George's past and make a startling discovery.
5: You're seeing George Birch homicide.
6: Correct.
11: When Dateline continues.
4: Three months after Nikki Vanderheiden's badly beaten body was found in a Wisconsin field, investigators matched DNA on her sock to a man named George Birch.
12: George had recently moved to the area from Virginia and was staying with an old buddy and his wife. He had friends, a job, a romantic relationship. It seemed like George had settled in nicely to Green Bay. But then, Detective Brian Slinger started digging into George's past.
6: We were able to find that he was involved in another homicide case from 1998 in the state of Virginia.
12: Slinger immediately began researching the case, but the information was limited. After all, it was 18 years earlier.
5: Did you learn anything else about that case? And
6: we learned it was a shooting between him and another group of people at the time, and that for whatever reason went to a jury trial, and he was ultimately acquitted of it.
12: Acquitted of all charges, but still.
5: You're seeing George Birch homicide.
6: Correct.
5: That must just set off alarm bells right there.
6: It did.
12: Detective Slinger also learned George Birch had been suspected of a crime here in Green Bay. The crime, far less serious, a traffic accident that occurred about 2 weeks after Nikki's murder. Someone drove this Chevy Blazer into a parked car, then abandoned it on a Green Bay street. The Blazer happened to belong to Ed and Linda Jackson. They had lent it to George when he moved in with them.
5: Was he saying somebody else hit the car?
9: Yes.
5: The truck?
9: He swore he didn't do it.
8: He claimed it was stolen.
12: A seemingly minor offense, and Green Bay police never ended up charging Birch with the crime. But during their investigation of the car crash, they did obtain a treasure trove of evidence that would become critical for the detectives involved in the homicide case.
6: They had gotten consent from Mr. Birch to download his cell phone.
5: Was that a stroke of luck that you had all this information at your fingertips?
6: Luck is one way to put it. Yeah, I would say definitely some luck was shining on us that day.
12: And when sheriff's detectives, Slinger and Lopnow, began poring over that data, they couldn't believe what they stumbled upon.
6: And there was some phone internet searches that we found very interesting about he was looking up the homicide, looking up the case, looking up things on local news about Nikki and about that event in particular. But the big thing that we found was his Gmail address, which is associated to his cell phone.
12: And that Gmail address led detectives to George's Google dashboard, a service that enables users to store and manage personal data, including detailed information as to where and when they traveled.
5: Where did it take you, the location data?
7: When we prepared the search warrant, we obviously focused very much on that night of May 20th into the 21st.
12: What they found was astonishing. At about 12:30 a.m., the night of Nikki's murder, George Birch was at this bar called Richard Cranium's, a bar about a half mile from the sardine can, Nikki's last known location.
7: It showed him going from there to his residence briefly, and then from there right to Nikki's residence. They were there for about 40 or 50 minutes. From there, it tracked him to where Nikki's body was found, within an accuracy of about 9 feet.
12: But that wasn't all.
7: The GPS location actually followed a set of tracks that we saw in the field that did a loop from the driveway. It almost went right with those tracks out of the field to where her clothes were located along the highway, and then all the way back to his residence.
5: That is so incredibly precise.
7: It appeared to be very accurate.
12: The detectives could now place George Birch close to every known location of either Nikki or her belongings that night. From the sardine can to Nikki's house to the field, and finally to the highway on-ramp, they could also now answer that vexing question of how Nikki got home from the sardine can.
6: When we got it back with the roadmap, so to speak, of the crime, it was huge.
5: This is your moment.
7: Absolutely.
13: Coming up, George Birch under arrest and apparently unfazed.
5: What was his reaction when you told him why he was there?
6: His demeanor changed zero.
13: But not everyone takes the news in stride.
8: Shocking. Didn't believe it.
10: This is a totally different guy you're talking about. He's so sweet. There's no way.
13: Could police have the wrong guy again? When Dateline continues.
12: George Birch was now the chief suspect in the Nikki Vanderheiden murder investigation. Data from his Google dashboard had allowed investigators to retrace his movements on the night Nikki was killed. And the picture that emerged cemented their suspicions. First, the DNA on Nikki's body matching George Birch's, now this.
5: What do you think happened?
6: We knew that Nikki and George came into contact with each other, most likely near Richard Cranium's bar, which is a short distance away from the sardine can. We knew that they drove over to Nikki's neighborhood, where they were in the car for roughly 40 to 45 minutes.
12: Detective Slinger believed that's where George Birch sexually assaulted Nikki and strangled her to death.
6: We did have evidence of a sexual assault that likely occurred. So that was clearly our motive at that time and explained his behavior. Obviously, there's only two people that would have known exactly what happened, Mr. Birch and Nicole. My belief is there's some sort of struggle inside the car and she would have tried to get out of the car. She likely then fell out of the car onto the concrete, where he then went around to proceed to stomp on her face and on her back up against the curb.
5: It's amazing that nobody heard anything. I mean, you would think she would be screaming for her life at that point.
6: You'd think that, but if you're being strangled, you really can't scream.
7: The injuries to Nicole's neck were very, very severe. It's likely that she would not have been able to get much of a scream out, if anything.
12: Both Slinger and Lopnow were certain they had their man. But remember, they had been down this road once before, so this time they waited.
6: We wanted to make sure that we had all of our ducks in a row before he was taken into custody, and to make sure that there wasn't anything in that Google data that would maybe potentially have exonerated him before he was arrested.
14: Subject outside on the porch.
12: They also watched Birch carefully.
5: You had been worried about public safety, one of the reasons you arrested Doug when you did. Obviously, there would have been concern about public safety for him as well.
6: Correct. We maintained pretty good eyes on, pretty good surveillance on him.
12: Satisfied they had crossed T's and dotted I's, they made their move.
6: We came up with the game plan that we were going to come in early one morning, set up eyes on his house on the west side of Green Bay. And then when he left there, we were going to follow him briefly until we had enough cars, law enforcement personnel in place to do a high-risk traffic stop on him.
12: As he did with Doug Dietrich 3 months prior, Detective Slinger personally took George Birch into custody.
6: He was handcuffed and then placed into the back of a squad car, transported here to the sheriff's office.
12: Birch sat in the interview room, smoked, and casually chatted with the detective.
5: What was his reaction when you told him why he was there?
6: His demeanor changed zero.
15: The reason you're here is in reference to a homicide investigation into Nicole Van.

0: According to Detective Slinger, too calm.
1: He just continued smoking.
2: Yeah, Donald Trump is buying up all the properties.
1: Less than 30 seconds later, he starts talking about Donald Trump. It was like we were buddies from way back, and we were just hanging out, chatting, catching up, and didn't seem to have a care in the world at that time. It's alarming that someone would be that nonchalant about such a serious crime that they're being accused of doing.
3: And that told me that we're definitely dealing with someone that has some psychological issues.
0: Just as Doug Dietrich's supporters were stunned to find out about his arrest months earlier, George Birch's supporters were now left scratching their heads.
4: What was your reaction when the police told you that George Birch had been arrested for Nikki's murder?
5: Shocking. Didn't believe it.
0: After all, longtime friend Ed Jackson and his wife Linda had invited George into their home.
4: Why not?
5: Just wasn't him, wasn't what I knew of him.
6: I was stunned, of course. I was just like, really? It's like, oof.
0: George's girlfriend, Jordan Schuyler, felt the same way.
4: Did you tell the police there's no way he did this?
7: First time I was interviewed, I just kept thinking, this is a totally different guy you're talking about. He's so sweet, there's no way.
0: That would soon be up to a jury to decide. As for George Birch, he was about to break his silence and drop a bombshell no one could predict.
8: Coming up.
9: I saw what looked like a man standing with a firearm in his hand.
8: A dramatic story from the stand. Was there someone else there that night? Someone else who killed Nikki?
10: Do you know who that individual is now?
9: Now I do.
10: Who was it?
8: When Dateline continues.
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0: On February 19, 2018, almost 2 years after Nikki Vanderheiden's murder, George Birch sat in a Green Bay courtroom hoping to convince a jury he was innocent.
1: George, from the start, told us he did not commit this crime.
18: So you have him drive.
0: Lee Shugart and Scott Stebbins were public defenders trying their first murder case. And in the shadow of Lambeau Field, these young attorneys were going to call some unusual plays.
19: Please state your full name and spell your last name.
9: George Stephen Birch, Jr.
0: Starting with their decision to let their client, George Birch, all 6'7" of him, tell the jury exactly where he was the night of the murder. He admitted he was with Nikki.
9: I noticed there was a fairly attractive blonde woman standing next to me.
0: Birch said he met Nikki at Richard Cranium's around 11 p.m.
10: How were you acting towards her?
9: I was flirting.
10: And how was she acting towards you?
9: Somewhat the same, pretty much. Flirting back and forth with each other.
0: As closing time approached, Birch said he asked Nikki if she wanted

0: to go home with him.
1: She gave you the impression that she agreed to that?
2: Yes, sir. She walked to my vehicle. I opened the passenger's door. She got in the passenger's door.
0: But when they arrived at his house, according to George, someone was still up watching TV. So they agreed to head to Nikki's place instead. As they approached, he said Nikki noticed someone was home there too.
2: She said there was a light on and she thought the babysitter was still up.
0: Instead of going into the house, Birch says they stayed in his car.
2: Started fooling around, messing around a little bit. Started kissing.
1: Did you guys stay in the front seat?
2: No, sir.
1: Where'd you go?
2: The back seat, the Blazer.
1: How did you get into the back seat?
2: I got out of the driver's side and walked around to the back passenger.
0: He said he stood outside the Blazer with the door open while Nikki was lying down in the back seat. By then, he claimed, Nikki had taken her clothes off.
1: You were having intercourse with her?
2: Yes, sir.
1: What ended up happening?
2: The next thing that I remember was waking up on the ground outside the truck.
1: Did you see anything?
2: I saw what looked like a man standing with a firearm in his hand.
0: Birch says he figured the man must have pistol-whipped him, knocking him out with the gun.
2: The first thing I heard was, don't even think about it. The whole time, he still had the firearm pointing in my direction.
0: Birch said he spotted Nikki lying on the ground by the side of his car, unconscious and bloody.
2: The next thing I remember was the person behind me had been saying, look what the you made me do.
0: Birch said the man then forced him at gunpoint to put Nikki in the car and drive. It was then, he said, peeking in the rearview mirror, he finally got a good look at the mystery man.
1: At that point, did you know who that individual was?
2: Never seen him before in my life.
1: Do you know who that individual is now?
2: Now I do.
1: Who was it?
2: It was Doug Dietrich.
0: Doug Dietrich. It was quite the twist. Nikki's boyfriend. The man who was first accused, then cleared, was now being accused again. And according to Birch, that night, Dietrich was forcing him to do his dirty work.
1: Were you being given strict directions?
2: Yes, sir.
0: When they arrived at the field, Birch testified Dietrich ordered him to carry Nikki's body from the car and then put her down.
2: The whole time, I'm trying to figure out a way to get out of this situation.
0: Birch said he finally got a chance to get away when Dietrich got momentarily distracted.
2: That's when I turned and with everything I had, I lunged at him and pushed him as hard as I possibly could.
1: Did he fall down?
2: I don't know.
1: What'd you do?
2: Hauled ass to my car.
0: He testified that as he drove away, he spotted Nikki's clothes in his car. He panicked and threw them out the window. He also admitted he never called 911 or told anyone what happened that night.
2: Where I'm from, you don't talk. You don't tell about things you've seen. You don't tell on people. People get killed all the time where I'm from for that. And I feared for my own safety.
0: It was an amazing story, one that certainly seemed to explain much of the damning evidence against George Birch, namely why his DNA was all over Nikki's body, why he was at Nikki's house, and why he was in the field that night, just feet from where her body was discovered.
3: Our theory from this whole thing is look at the whole picture. What's George's motive in this versus what's Dietrich's motive in this?
0: So Birch's defense team called another unusual play. Essentially, they put Doug Dietrich on trial for Nikki's murder.
4: Our strategy was to show that he was never truly looking for Nicole, that he didn't care about Nicole, and that ultimately, when he caught Nicole with George, he snapped at that point.
0: And during cross-examination, they tried to use Doug Dietrich himself to make their case, zeroing in on his behavior before, during, and after the night Nikki was killed. To show Doug's relationship with Nikki was on the rocks, Sugard asked Doug about those messages he'd sent his mother.
5: So in May of 2016, when you said that when your house sells, you and Nikki were going to go on your separate ways, don't worry about it, it is what it is, when you said that to your mother, is that an accurate statement?
6: I don't recall that conversation.
5: How about when you told her, I'm very seriously thinking about telling Nikki and the kids they have to move, I'm not cut out for this life one bit. Do you remember that?
6: I remember, you know, I think I sent something on the lines of that. I just said that to my mom with not truly meaning it, I guess.
7: Do you think he looked guilty on the stand? Did he come across that way to you?
3: I would have thought that, you know, almost two years after my girlfriend's murder, that I would have pieced together every single part of that night and talked to every single person again and again and again. And when I'm asked questions about it, I'm going to remember it and I'm going to be able to talk about it. And I'm not just going to say, I don't know, I don't know, I don't know, I don't know.
0: As for the night of the murder, the defense suggested his response to those angry text messages Nikki had sent showed he didn't care about her.
5: So when you were receiving those messages, you never thought, oh my gosh, I should go be with Nicole. I should figure out what's going on.
6: Well, I tried to, you know, I sent her an LOL, you know, what's the deal, basically, you know, nothing to be upset about.
5: So it was funny to you that she was upset. You laugh out loud.
6: Well, I don't know. I overly use that.
5: Does she typically call you an abusive ass?
6: No.
5: Does she typically ask you what bit you with?
6: No.
5: But that still didn't cause alarm to you that you need to get with Nicole?
6: I mean, I didn't know what she was thinking.
0: And what was he thinking, Sugard asked, the day after Nikki was killed? Why did he wait until 4:30 the next afternoon to report her missing, even though he was up early that morning? 6:30 to be exact.
5: You did not call the police at 6:30?
6: No.
5: You did not call Nicole's sister at 6:30?
6: No.
5: You did not call Nicole's mother at 6:30?
6: No, I did not.
5: You just went back to bed?
6: Yeah, I was tired, I was hungover, and I had a crying baby and took care of him and fed him and went back to bed right away.
0: And when Doug got up again at 11 a.m., he never attempted to look for Nikki.
5: Did you search for Nikki on foot or by vehicle?
6: No, I did not.
0: There was a reason, the defense claimed, that Doug waited so long to report Nikki missing.
4: Because he knew where Nicole's body was and he knew what happened to Nicole.
0: The defense had planned to show that Doug had a history of abuse towards women. In a pretrial motion, they'd listed several such allegations, but the judge ruled that evidence was inadmissible.
7: This just has to be a huge blow to your defense.
4: It was. We weren't able to present the pattern of abuse that we saw from past girlfriends, from people that knew Nicole, from anybody that we could talk to on the case, specifically for the people Doug dated.
0: And there was something else the judge would not allow. Doug Dietrich had recently been arrested for abuse.
7: It is a wild story that he gets involved with Nikki's sister after her death.
4: I couldn't believe it.
0: Of all people, Nikki's sister. She had been living with Doug, helping him take care of the baby. According to the criminal complaint, Doug was driving when he touched Heather's leg in a sexual way.
3: She didn't want it, and so, you know, he locked the doors and took off at a high rate of speed to the point that her father's following him and he's running red lights and doing all sorts of stuff.
0: Doug was charged with second-degree recklessly endangering safety, false imprisonment, and disorderly conduct. He would later plead no contest to those charges. Even without that evidence, the defense still felt it had made a strong case against Doug Dietrich.
3: He had the motive to murder her, he had an opportunity to murder her, and he had a direct connection with her murder.
0: Halfway through the trial, Nikki's friend Caitlin still wasn't sure what to think.
8: There was holes in Birch's story, but there was also things that didn't quite make sense about Doug's, and I think that that's how it, you know, turned this case into a whodunit. Whose story or whose side do you believe?
9: Coming up.
2: No.
9: A new side of George Birch.
2: I told you before, and I will say it one more time for you, sir.
10: I thought a little bit that temper showed.
9: And a new witness with revealing information. A witness right on Doug Dietrich's wrist. When Dateline continues.
0: On day 8 of the trial, prosecutors David Lassay and Mary Kerrigan Mayers finally got their shot at George Birch, their chance to pick apart his story.
7: What did you make of George Birch's story?
11: Seems like utter fantasy to me. Seems a little ridiculous and far-fetched.
0: Lassay says since Birch had declined to speak to police when he was arrested, he had months to concoct his version of events.
7: Do you think he used the evidence to fit the narrative of his story?
12: that would make him look good.
11: It certainly seemed as if this was a story that was created after the fact.
13: And the prosecutors had a game plan of their own. Show the jury that Birch's story was nothing more than a Hail Mary to cover up a vicious crime. They told the jury about Birch's DNA found on 16 different points on Nikki's body and on the murder weapon. They also showed the tracking data from Birch's phone that put him in all the locations where Nikki was that night, including the place where her body was dumped.
12: One thing that just seems hard to explain is George Birch's motive.
11: He attempted to sexually assault her. She did not want to have sex with him, and she would have fought. She would have struggled. Obviously, Nicole got into the wrong car with a very violent individual, and something horrific happened to her.
13: And D.A. Lissay had a very interesting card to play. Ed and Linda Jackson, George Birch's friends, the couple who had taken him in. They were testifying for the prosecution, now convinced Birch was guilty.
14: George is a smooth talker, and he's got a very good imagination. And knowing him for as long as I've known him and reading that story, I don't buy it one bit.
13: On the stand, Ed was asked about a fishing trip he and Birch took the day after Nikki's murder. Ed said Birch never said a word about what happened the night before. The prosecutor then showed the jury a photo taken that day.
12: That picture was very important.
14: Yep.
12: Because he said that he had been hit on the head.
14: Yep.
12: And this picture showed his head.
14: Yeah, with no marks.
13: And when Birch got on the stand, the prosecution tried to poke holes in his story. For starters, Lissay didn't believe Nikki willingly had sex with him.
11: I mean, he described it as this, you know, fantasy sex in the back of a vehicle.
13: If that were true, Lissay argued, how could Birch explain away earlier testimony from the medical examiner that Nikki's injuries suggested she had been sexually assaulted?
15: That was all a result of your not gentle sexual activity that you had with her?
2: If that's the way you would put it, yes, sir.
15: I think that's the way you put it.
2: It wasn't gentle, no.
15: It was painful.
2: That I don't know.
15: Painful because it wasn't consensual, right?
2: No, sir, that's not true.
13: And the prosecutors wanted the jury to get a glimpse of Birch's temper. He kept his composure throughout his cross-examination until the prosecutor asked Birch about dragging Nikki's body through the field.
15: So clear this up for me. You're backing down the embankment with Nicole's body in a fireman's carry position, right?
2: No.
15: What are you doing?
2: I told you before, and I will say it one more time for you, sir. I was carrying her over to this area. When I got to the final position, I let her legs go because I could barely carry her.
10: At one point, he pretty much barked at Dave that he wasn't going to answer any further, and I thought a little bit of that temper showed.
13: Anger, violence, lies. Lissay put it all together for the jury with a series of questions that laid out what he believed really happened outside Nikki's house.
15: And when you get there, and it becomes clear that Nikki isn't going to have sex with you, when she attempts to go into her house and leave your vehicle, that's when your mood changes, right?
2: No, sir.
15: That's when things get aggressive, don't they?
2: Not at all.
15: That's when you grab that cord and strangle her, don't you?
2: No, sir, not at all.
15: That's when Nikki gets slammed on the ground repeatedly when she's trying to run toward her house.
2: None of that is true.
13: Not only did prosecutors have to prove George Birch was guilty, they also had to leave no doubt that Doug Dietry was innocent, that he would not and could not have killed Nikki.
16: Did you have absolutely any involvement in Nikki's disappearance or death?
17: No, I did not.
13: As for how he and Nikki got along, Doug said they were a family with typical family problems.
16: How would you describe your relationship with Nikki?
17: It was very, very good for a lot of it. We did have, little arguments here and there, but always had, had plans for future and everything like that.
13: He told the jury they had even discussed marriage and their son would be part of the ceremony.
17: We had talked that when he was old enough to kind of maybe walk down the aisle, that would be a possibility of when we go to that step.
13: The prosecutor then asked Doug about those text messages from Nikki. Doug insisted he wasn't angry with her.
16: How did it make you feel when you heard those text messages?
17: I was kind of puzzled. I didn't know what she was thinking or I didn't know what was going on,
13: Lissay also called a crime lab analyst to the stand who testified that Doug's DNA was not found anywhere on Nikki's body or on the murder weapon. And the prosecutor had one more ace in the hole. a silent witness, a witness that could corroborate Doug's alibi that he was home sleeping. Remember Doug had started wearing that Fitbit to get in shape? Prosecutors say he was wearing it that night. And what did it show?
11: Doug Dietrich's Fitbit demonstrated that he took a total of 12 to 18 steps during the 3 hours of 3 a.m. to 6 a.m. when we know that Nikki was killed.
13: Could he have taken it off?
11: Those 12 to 18 steps that were registering during that time frame, so it demonstrated that he was likely still wearing it or would not have registered any steps during that time frame.
13: Doug Dietrich's alibi wouldn't have been all that strong without that Fitbit, because just to say you're home with a six-month-old sleeping, that's not the strongest alibi.
10: It helps a lot, but the lack of anything of note in his home once the crime lab reports came back in was very helpful. And that you would commit this, you know, heinous crime outside your own home down the street, and you'd leave the murder cords laying in the street to be found. I mean, you'd have to be pretty lame as far as a murderer to do that. So we thought that was helpful, too.
13: After 9 days of testimony, attorneys gave their closing arguments. Public defender Lee Sugart addressed the jury.
5: Doug Dietrich had the motive, the opportunity, and the connection to this crime.
13: He then asked the jurors to search their souls for reasonable doubt.
18: As we sit here right now, you are literally surrounded by doubt. You are surrounded by reasonable doubt. That's why you must return a verdict of not guilty.
13: Did you have any concerns about reasonable doubt? Pointing the finger at Doug, giving the jury another person to look at?
11: I think there's always concerns about reasonable doubt. That's why we have trials. That's why trials are challenging.
13: So DA Lassay knew what he needed to address as he summed up his case for the jury.
15: We bear the burden of proving this case to you beyond a reasonable doubt. Beyond a reasonable doubt. Follow the path. Follow the evidence that's been presented to you in this case. That path leads to one place, his guilt. That is the man that killed Nicole Vander Heiden. Bring justice to Nikki and her family.
13: The case went to the jury, and we went to a jail for an exclusive interview with George Birch.
9: Coming up.
19: We ended up getting a little intimate, and then one thing led to another.
20: I'm just going to put my mother hat on here.
19: Okay.
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1: We met George Birch at the Brown County Jail for an exclusive interview with Dateline. We came with a lot of questions about that night, starting with his claim that his encounter with Nikki was consensual.
2: We ended up getting a little intimate, and then one thing led to another.
3: I'm just going to put my mother hat on here.
2: Okay.
3: The one thing that just doesn't add up for me is Nikki is breastfeeding. She has a new baby. Her infant child is asleep in the house. Why would she have sex with you right outside the house?
2: I can't tell you what she was thinking. I have no idea why she would do that. We didn't get into that.
1: George Birch then described what happened after he said Doug Dietrich pistol-whipped him.
3: Why didn't you fight back with Doug? I mean, you're 6'7", you're a lot bigger than him.
2: Bullets don't know size. I don't know if you're familiar with firearms, but someone can shoot someone no matter how big they are. It doesn't matter how big you are. A bullet can still kill you.
3: What kind of gun did he have?
2: I'm not sure.
3: A handgun?
2: Yes, ma'am.
1: A handgun no one was able to find.
3: Where do you think the gun is?
2: I don't know.
3: Is the gun something you made up?
2: Why would I make that up? I'll say this to you straightforward so you understand it correctly. I have not made up any single part of this at all in the least little bit. Everything I have stated is exactly what happened.
3: You said that Nikki took her clothes off before Doug attacked you and attacked Nikki.
2: Right, I believe so, yes.
3: And yet her clothes were bloody.
2: Right.
3: How do you explain that if she had no clothes on?
2: That I am not sure. They could have gotten bloody from when I put her back in the vehicle because blood was coming out of her and her clothes were in the vehicle.
3: Did you kill Nikki Vanderheiden?
2: No, ma'am. Had no part of it, had nothing to do with it.
3: Did you try to have sex with her? She rebuffed your advances and you snapped.
2: No, ma'am. The sex was purely consensual.
3: Who do you believe is Nikki's true killer?
2: The only person that I physically saw there was me and Douglas Dietrich. Did I see him do that? No, I didn't. But I can tell you one thing, I didn't do it.
3: How do you explain the presence of so much of your DNA on her body?
2: We had sex. How hard is that to understand? She's naked, my body is on her body.
3: And if Doug Dietrich brutally beat her, why is his DNA not on her?
2: I don't know. He had on a sweatshirt. I don't recall if he had pants on. He could have had on gloves. I don't know.
3: How do you explain that your DNA was found on that cord, but not Doug Dietrich's?
2: I don't know if I was laying on the cord. I don't know if I touched the cord when I picked her up. It wasn't an overwhelming DNA match. It was barely there. He could have had gloves on and touched me. I don't know. I'm not a scientist.
3: According to your story, this is a horrific event that you've
2: Correct.
3: Experienced.
2: It is.
3: And yet you wake up the next morning and you go fishing with your buddy. Like nothing happened.
2: I thought a lot about not even going. I wasn't sure what to do. I kind of just went along with emotions is the way that ended up panning out.
3: You claim that you were struck from behind with the gun.
2: Yes, ma'am.
3: Ed Jackson says that there were no injuries on your head. Where was the injury from the gun?
2: That I don't know. My head was sore. Was there a laceration or a cut? No, ma'am, there wasn't. Just because someone hits you doesn't mean there's going to be a cut.
1: George Birch never told his friend, Ed Jackson, what he says happened. In fact, he only told his attorneys what happened months after the murder.
3: Some people see that you had a big advantage when you finally revealed your story because you knew what had happened to Doug Dietrich. You were able to use him and his story and his arrest to help your own story.
2: How would I know what happened with him?
3: Because it was on the news.
2: The police just said he was arrested. It didn't tell me what they had on him, the evidence or any of that stuff. It didn't say anything about it. So how would I know any about that stuff?
1: And when we asked George Birch about that unusual piece of evidence used to help clear Doug Dietrich.
3: How do you feel that a Fitbit has been used as an alibi for the man you're claiming killed Nikki.
2: If they can prove that he was supposedly wearing everything, then hey, great for them.
3: But how do you feel about the fact that Fitbit is become a part of
2: it? Because I know it's not true.
1: As for all those who doubt him and his story,
3: many people say that your story is just really bad fiction. That you created this story that would fit the narrative of the evidence. Mm-hmm. You already knew about Doug Dietrich, that he had been arrested, and that you just fabricated this whole thing to work in your favor.
2: Everyone's entitled to their opinions.
1: Maybe so, but the only opinion that mattered was the jury's, and it was about to speak.
4: Coming up, one verdict that would affect two men's lives.
5: I hope they get it right.
4: Would they?
6: It was emotionally really hard.
5: Yes.
6: I was tug-of-warring the whole time.
4: When Dateline...
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1: As jurors in the Nikki Vanderheiden murder trial began their work behind closed doors, those outside the jury room also deliberated.
9: And a key component in this case really comes down to believability and credibility, Doug Dietrich versus George Birch.
1: Doug's friend, Angela Delfosse, had no doubt who she believed.
3: Did you watch George Birch testify?
10: I did. I didn't believe one word that came out of his mouth.
1: Neither did George Birch's girlfriend, Jordan Schuyler. Even before the trial started, Jordan had a change of heart.
11: I knew that he did it.
1: Her boyfriend's behavior on that fishing trip with Ed Jackson just one day after the murder kept gnawing at Jordan.
12: Any mention of that night at all?
11: No. He sent me a picture of them fishing. He was with his best friend fishing, what he loved to do, and he was enjoying every second of it.
1: For Jordan, having to accept that the man she once felt safe with had murdered Nikki was overwhelming.
12: Did you feel like just how could I have trusted this guy?
11: There were so many thoughts that went through my head. Biggest questions I have is why her? Why wasn't it me? And why'd you even do it?
1: And then there were Nikki's friends, Haley Defnett and Caitlin Uncles. Throughout most of the trial, they remained on the fence.
13: I had my quarrels with both sides. I was on Nikki's side.
1: But hearing Birch's testimony proved to be their tipping point.
14: It didn't seem to make sense. Having someone take her home and willingly sleep with him in her front yard, there's no way.
13: It just wasn't Nikki.
1: From their offices, prosecutors Kerrigan Mayers and David Lassay waited and worried.
12: What if one person believed that story and thought maybe Doug did this or had some involvement.
15: There's always concern about that. The thing that just kept running through my head was, I think this is a very dangerous individual. He needs to be off the streets, and I hope they get it right.
1: Then, in just under 4 hours, the 12 jurors filed back into the courtroom for the last time. Rachel Hillary and Eric Lardnoy were two of the 12.
3: How tricky was this case for a juror?
6: It was emotionally really hard.
16: Yes.
6: I was tug-of-warring the whole time on the state side, the defense side. It was tough.
1: Over the course of the 9-day trial, these two jurors carefully considered the guilt of two men. First, there was the defendant himself, George Birch.
3: What are you thinking as George is telling his story?
16: The first half of the story was believable, but once it got to the point where he got knocked out, it almost seemed fabricated, almost too much like a movie.
3: Bad movie?
16: Like a bad cop movie, yes.
1: Then there was Doug Dietrich.
3: What evidence made you think that maybe Doug Dietrich was the real killer?
11: The texts.
16: Yeah, the text messages.
1: But of all the evidence presented at trial, Eric and Rachel gave the greatest weight to the Google dashboard data on Birch's phone and his DNA on Nikki's body.
6: The DNA all over Nicole's body was George's. There was nothing for Doug on there.
3: And the cord that was used as the murder weapon, no Doug Dietrich DNA,
6: correct.
3: Only George Birch DNA.
6: Correct. The DNA doesn't lie.
3: Were you nervous?
10: Yeah.
3: You must have been on pins and needles waiting.
11: You don't even know. I was such a nerve wreck.
1: A packed courtroom listened intently as the judge read the jury's decision.
17: The verdict reads as follows. We, the jury, find the defendant, George Stephen Birch, guilty of first-degree intentional homicide.
3: What's that moment like for you after so much time spent working this case?
18: I just felt great for the family. It's not going to make Nicole come back. It's not going to fix everything, but it's a part of the healing process for him.
1: Angela Delfosse and the rest of Doug Dietrich's supporters were elated.
10: I screamed hallelujah, and I was so happy.
1: Technology played an unprecedented role in this case.
3: The Fitbit was almost like a witness in this case. Not human, but a witness of sorts.
19: It definitely played a big part.
1: According to Detective Slinger, advancements in DNA analysis, location tracking data, and that Fitbit all helped convict George Birch and prove Doug Dietrich did not kill Nikki.
3: Has anyone apologized to Doug Dietrich from the department?
18: I've spoken with Doug and his family at length. I understand there's some hard feelings there for a while, and there may still be. I get that. But ultimately, we were all one team to get justice for Nikki.
1: George Birch came to Green Bay hoping to start a new life. He may now die in prison for having taken one.
2: I'm 40 years old. I will never be out of this jail cell again.
1: As he had from the beginning, Birch remained defiant.
3: Nikki's friends and family want to see you confess to her murder. Are you willing to do that today?
2: Never happen in a million years. I will never in my life confess to something I didn't do. Ever. I will go to my deathbed and tell you to this day that I never did anything to her or never hurt her in any way.
3: What would you say to Doug Dietrich?
2: That I hope the truth comes out and I hope he burns in hell.
10: Oh, wow.
3: What's your response to that?
10: He's an evil person. Evil. We hope he burns in hell.
20: Do you think George Birch is the one who's going to hell?
11: It's not my place to say. He'll face his judgment day, and we can all speculate.
1: 3 months after the verdict, George Birch sat in the courtroom again, this time for his sentencing. The judge first addressed the matter of Doug Dietrich.
21: And of course there's Mr. Dietrich. He's certainly a victim here as well. First being accused as her killer. You took away the mother of his child, Mr. Birch. That's a terrible, terrible crime.
1: And then the judge turned his attention to George Birch's fate.
21: This is a crime that would, I believe, merit the death penalty, and for that you have to die in prison. It's the order of this court, the sentence of this court, that you, George Birch, are sentenced to life imprisonment with no possibility of parole. To Vicky and the family, to the Dietrich family, prayers and support of this community are with you. Good luck and God bless. The This court is in recess.
13: I really hope that he understands for a lifetime what he all took away from us.
20: How is the world different now without Nikki in it? What did she leave behind?
4: She left behind her three beautiful children that are going to grow without having a mother to teach them. But I see her in so many things. I'm just constantly reminded of her. I feel like she's still there. She's still here with us.
5: That's all for now. I'm Lester Holt. Thanks for joining us.
22: Jody became Travis's drug. He very much recognized how bad she was for him. But she kept showing up in his life, and just like a drug addict, he kept letting her right back in the door.
5: The trial that riveted the country.
23: We, the jury, find the defendant as to count one, first-degree murder, guilty.
5: Jody Arias, who brutally murdered her lover, could face death herself.
24: Did he ever think that she would do what she did? Who would think that?
5: It was a steamy story of sex.
25: We hang out, we have sex.
5: Lies.
26: She's able to tell a lie. She believes the lie.
5: And murder.
25: They attacked me, and I defended myself.
5: After one of the most sensational and bizarre trials ever, the stories you haven't heard from her friends.
27: You see any cuts on her?
22: Tiny. Little cuts.
5: And his.
24: He was very afraid of her, but every time he tried to break things off with Jody, she would threaten to kill herself.
5: Inside the Jody Arias trial.
28: This isn't a ride at Disneyland, guys. This is somebody who was tragically murdered.
5: I'm Lester Holt, and this is Dateline. Here's Josh Megowitz.
29: Mr. Alexander was that. You would have gotten that, right?
25: Yes.
29: It would be you that did it, correct?
25: Yes.
5: The Jody Arias trial never played as a murder mystery. Jody, after all, had admitted to 12 jurors in open court and a few million viewers on TV that she was the one who shot, stabbed, and then stabbed some more, her former boyfriend and secret sex partner.
23: As to count one, first-degree murder, guilty.
5: Why, then, did so many millions of trial followers stick around for the final act? And why did so many leave home and work to gather on the courthouse steps to await the final verdict? We'll take an in-depth look at the case, into why Jody Arias became so obsessed with Travis Alexander, and why so many of you became obsessed with this trial.
30: Hello, Carol.
5: We start with this home video, played for the jury. It shows Travis holding court amid a circle of friends. Look a little closer, and you'll see a blonde tenderly nestled in his lap. That's Jody, in much happier times, when she and Travis first started dating. No hint then of what was coming.
31: We were excited for Travis finding somebody that he was interested in.
5: Chris Hughes was Travis's mentor at work. That's him on the couch with Travis and Jody. Chris and his wife, Sky, were there when the two met.
31: When we met her that first night, we liked her.
24: Yeah.
22: Right off the bat, thought she was someone that would be a good match for Travis.
5: Aaron Dewey was a roommate of Travis's.
22: Aside from the physical chemistry that was already there, there seemed to be a lot of emotional chemistry right off the bat as well.
5: Jody Arias has been described as seductive, sexy, sultry. And Travis Alexander, when they first met, probably felt he was every bit her counterpart. He was a successful insurance salesman, handsome, charismatic. Dave Hall worked with Travis and was close to him. Good friend? Close friend?
32: Very good friend.
5: Best friend?
32: You know, it's funny because I've seen recently numerous people come forward and say, hey, he was my best friend. And that's just the type of guy Travis was. He made everybody feel like you were his best friend.
5: According to his friends, Travis was more than a bit of a ladies' man. But this time, Travis was out of his league.
22: Jody became Travis's drug. He was able to get something from her that he couldn't get anywhere else with the good, wholesome Mormon girls that he typically dated here in Arizona.
0: Which was what? Not just sex, but crazy sex or
22: yeah,
0: sex that...
22: Over the top stuff.
24: Jody used sex to control Travis. At first she tried to be like this good girl with morals and values, and then that didn't work, and so then she turned on the sex.
5: And that had Travis, a devout Mormon, tied up in knots, breaking the church's law of chastity, that is, having sex before marriage, is serious stuff. Mormons believe the sinner risks an eternity in hell if he or she fails to repent before death. The result seems to have been that Travis kept his relationship with Jody in the closet.
22: He wanted people to believe, especially the girls that he was dating, that he was still a virgin, that he was still worthy to have a healthy, long-term marriage with a good Mormon girl.
0: So this was a guy leading a double life.
22: Yeah.
5: Jody tried to resolve that conflict by converting to Mormonism, only to find it wasn't good enough for Travis. He summoned his will and broke it off with her. The moral equation may have been cruel, but to Travis, it was undeniable. Jody's lust, her willingness to have sex in all sorts of ways before marriage, might have made her the perfect secret girlfriend, but it simultaneously disqualified her as a wife.
22: She was not going to be the one that he was going to spend the rest of his life with. And he communicated that to her.
0: That would make anybody feel pretty bad and pretty hurt.
22: Yeah.
5: What Travis kept secret from his friends was that he and Jody were still having sex. What he didn't keep secret were his concerns that Jody was stalking him.
24: He was very disturbed by her behavior, but every time he tried to break things off with Jody, she would threaten to kill herself.
5: Clearly, Jody wasn't serious about suicide. We know that now because at the time she was making those threats, she was prowling sales conventions and on the phone at night, flirting with a guy named Ryan Burns.
2: She seemed like a cool girl. We exchanged numbers, but about 2 or 3 weeks after that, we started talking on the phone 4 or 5 times a week.
5: During one of those calls, Jody promised to visit Ryan in Utah. And one morning in June 2008, she came knocking at his door. He had no idea what had just happened at Travis's house in Arizona. And he didn't know Jody had been there just one day before.
0: How'd she look?
2: She looked fine. She just looked normal.
0: You see any cuts on her?
2: Tiny little cuts. She had a couple little bandages on one of her hands. There wasn't a moment where I thought, you know, are you okay? Is anything wrong? We were laughing about simple little things. She was seemed totally into the moment.
5: Back in Arizona, Travis's friends found him dead, his home a bloody crime scene. In the washing machine, police found a waterlogged camera that would come to mean everything in this case. Some of Travis's friends, like Chris and Sky Hughes, suspected Jody from the start.
31: I knew in that very moment that Jody Arias did it.
24: He turned to me and said, Jody did this.
5: Ryan Burns thought he knew Jody. And the girl he knew was no killer.
2: I honestly and genuinely didn't believe that she could have had anything to do with it. I just thought there's no way. I mean, this girl wouldn't even let me kill a spider on the wall because she didn't want to hurt God's creature.
0: But then you started hearing from other friends of yours and people who were friends of Travis that they suspected her.
2: Right. People told me not to take her calls. People told me not to talk to her. But at that point, she had become either a very good friend that this is a horrible time to turn the back on her, or it was just the situation where, am I really talking to a murderer?
5: Aaron Dewey wasn't sure what to believe. Jody, he said, played the role of the innocent perfectly. 13 days after Travis's murder, she volunteered to talk to the Mesa police, asking Dewey for a ride to the station.
0: Tell me what happened in the car that day.
22: Ironically, nothing out of the ordinary. She was acting like nothing was going on.
0: And she came out and said, what, everything's fine?
22: We're good. Let's go home.
0: What else did she say about Travis's murder?
22: She claimed to know nothing about it, you know. She was saying that she wasn't there, that she hadn't seen him in months.
5: That's the story Jody told police as well, and the one she stuck with for weeks, up until the day police took her away in handcuffs. And that's when Jody's story started changing.
3: When we come back, Jody's bizarre encounter with detectives and her last encounter with Travis Alexander. Love and death caught on camera for all the world to see.
29: Were there some that involved Mr. Alexander in the shower?
6: Yes.
3: When Dateline continues.
29: A former boyfriend of hers, an individual that she was in love with.
0: On January 2nd, 2013, 4.5 years after the slaughter of Travis Alexander, the prosecutor opened the first-degree murder trial of Jody Arias by talking about a love that had gone very, very wrong.
29: She rewarded that love by sticking a knife in his chest.
0: Juan Martinez laid out his case for Jody's guilt as detectives, technicians, and analysts, one by one, took the stand and connected Jody to the crime. Her hair and DNA at the scene.
29: So this hair that you examined, who did that match?
7: The root matched Jody Arias.
0: A crime scene specialist testified she found Jody's bloody handprint on the wall. Martinez had that part of the wall brought into court.
29: What is it?
8: This is the piece of wall that was cut out and collected as item number 77LB.
29: And this is what we're looking at in this photograph.
8: While it's still in the wall, yes.
0: Perhaps the most damning evidence came from this Sony camera discovered in Travis's washing machine. After weeks of work, technicians restored photos that were once deleted.
29: And with regard to the items that were deleted, were there some that involved Mr. Alexander in the shower?
6: Yes.
0: What made these pictures key to the case had to do with a feature built into the camera.
6: These images, when you take them with this camera, it embeds the date and time that the camera has set on it to the file itself.
0: Meaning, for the prosecution, those photos, along with the other evidence, told a story that Jody showed up at Travis's home around 4 a.m. on June 4th, 2008. They had steamy sex until about 5 p.m., photographing each other as they did so. Between 5:22 and 5:29, Jody took these time-stamped photos of Travis in his shower. About 1 minute after this picture was taken, the repeated stabbing of Travis Alexander began. Maricopa County Medical Examiner Kevin Horn testified that cuts on Travis's hands help explain what happened as he was stabbed 27 times, nearly decapitated, and shot in the head.
9: I believe the wounds to the hands must have occurred before the fatal injuries, either of the head or of the throat.
0: At 5:31, the camera snaps what seems to be an accidental photo of the bathroom ceiling. The next photo, taken at 5:32, shows Travis on the floor, bleeding profusely around the neck. In the foreground is what looks like a woman's pant leg. According to the prosecutor, it could only be Jody's. Ryan Burns testified, telling the court the same story he told us, about how Jody visited him in Utah one day after killing Travis.
10: She got on top of me pretty aggressively, and we were kissing.
0: Martinez then played for the jury powerful video of Jody lying outright to Mesa Police Detective Esteban Flores just before her arrest.
12: Why won't you admit to it?
14: I didn't kill Travis.
12: You killed him?
14: No.
12: Jody, you did.
14: I did not.
0: An accusation that would make many people crumble. But Jody persistently stuck to her story.
12: Were you at Travis's house on Wednesday?
14: Absolutely not. I was nowhere near Mesa.
0: What's so remarkable looking back at this police interview tape is that even in the face of immutable evidence, Jody can lie seamlessly and deftly and very creatively. Because the next day, after being booked and charged with Travis's murder, Jody had a completely different story to tell the police, admitting she was there that night.
14: Travis was screaming.
0: But that masked intruders had burst in and killed Travis, and that she'd been too afraid to say anything.
14: And I turned around, they're two people there. One was a guy and one was a girl.
5: And it was through these videotapes the jury heard, in Jody's own words, how her story had evolved. But it's the outtakes from these recordings, the parts the jury didn't see, that may also give insight into how Jody operates. Let's go back to the exchange between Jody and Detective Flores, just before he confronted her with the photos from Travis's camera.
14: And I was like, no.
12: Yeah, that's him. Typical.
14: Yeah.
5: If Jody was nervous, she didn't show it. Maybe because a giggle and a head toss had worked on so many guys so many times before.
14: I'm Christian. I just live my life by the Ten Commandments, and those are my rules. Da, da, da, da, da. You know, thou shalt not this or that, but it doesn't say thou shalt not fornicate. So I just used to joke about that.
5: Then, after her flirtatious routine fell flat, and she was about to be arrested, Jody still seemed completely unworried. Facing murder charges, many of us might think the world had turned upside down. But for Jody Arias, it was a chance to get into a headstand. In yoga, it's called Salamba Shirsasana, a cure for whatever's ailing you. Then, finally, before being led away, she made one last request.
14: This is a really trivial question, and it's going to reveal how shallow I am. But before they book me, can I clean myself up a little bit?
5: She wanted to look good, apparently.
14: You should have at least done your makeup, Jody. Gosh.
5: For this cheerful mugshot. In control, and out to win over an audience, no matter how big or small. Which may explain why, when the defense was ready to put on its case, the first witness they called...
1: You may come forward and take a seat, please.
5: ...was Jody Arias.
3: Coming up, Jody's new defense, self-defense, as she takes the stand and almost won't get off.
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0: Like the color of her hair, Jodi Arias' account of the death of her boyfriend changed over time. First, she told police she wasn't there.
1: Were you at Travis's house on Wednesday?
2: Absolutely not.
0: Next, that masked home invaders had killed Travis. Then in court came version number three.
2: Did you solemnly swear the testimony?
0: This time, she swore she was telling the whole truth.
3: Did you kill Travis Alexander on June 4th, 2008?
2: Yes, I did.
3: Why?
2: The simple answer is that he attacked me, and I defended myself.
4: Having a client that's lied in the past makes it very difficult for a defense attorney. You're trying to play catch-up the entire time, trying to prove that your client's credible.
0: Ulysses Farragut is a Phoenix defense attorney who's tried death penalty cases but wasn't part of the Arias trial. He said Jodi's defense team was right to put Jodi on the stand, risky as it was, to try to connect with the jury.
4: They do need to have the jury feel some sense of sympathy, some sorrow

0: true. The defense theme of Jody as a victim continued with her accusations that she felt used and debased by Travis Alexander.
1: What do you mean, though, that you felt used?
2: He gets a hotel room, I show up, we hang out, we have sex. I'm getting a lot of attention, but only while we're engaging in sexual activity. I kind of felt like a prostitute, sort of.
3: The graphic sexual testimony really goes to the heart of the question as to whether Travis was physically and emotionally abusing her through the sexual relationship they had.
0: The jury heard a recording Jody made, she said, at Travis's request of a steamy phone call.
4: You're bad. You make me feel so dirty.
5: You are dirty.
1: Did you and Travis ever videotape yourself while having sex?
2: Yes.
1: And whose desire was for that to take place?
2: That is.
0: Defense expert Alice LaViolette, who co-authored a book about battered women, suggested emails from Travis's friends to Jody show Travis took advantage of women.
6: They advised her to move on from the relationship, that Mr. Alexander has been abusive to women.
0: That testimony, heard by millions and the jury, was stricken by the judge. Jody's defense lawyers never called to the stand the authors of those emails, Chris and Sky Hughes, who say their words were twisted by the defense.
7: It doesn't exist. The abuse does not exist.
8: What's it like to see your words used as a murder defense when the victim was your friend?
7: It's gut-wrenching. You know, they're using our words to make Travis look like somebody that he absolutely was not.
2: He called me a bitch and he kicked me in the ribs.
0: During her marathon 18 days on the stand, 11 coming under friendly defense questioning, Jody said Travis had once become enraged after they'd argued over money.
2: He went to kick me again and I put my hand out.
1: What happened after that second kick?
2: I screamed really loud. I think I yelled out my finger or my hand or something to that effect.
0: Jody showed the jury the misshapen finger she claimed was the result of Travis's outburst. But whatever concern she may have had about violence, she and Travis didn't stop seeing each other.
2: He seemed very happy to see me.
0: Jody came to Travis's house early one morning in June 2008. That day, the day he died, there was sex. Lots of it, she acknowledged. After all, there was no denying all the photos they took.
2: We were trying out different poses. And
0: Jody herself described a happy, playful, erotic day. Until Travis's brand new camera slipped out of her hands.
2: He was screaming that I was a stupid idiot, and he body slammed me again on the tile.
0: Jody testified that she remembered Travis kept a gun in his closet and ran to get it.
2: I grabbed the gun. I ran out of the closet. He was chasing me.
0: She described Travis lunging at her, the gun going off without her even knowing it. She said Travis then kept coming, even with a bullet in his head.
2: And we fell, and I got up, and he's just screaming angry. And after I broke away from him, he said, "Kill you, bitch."
1: Do you remember stabbing Travis Alexander?
2: I have no memory of stabbing him.
1: Do you remember dragging him across the floor?
2: No.
1: Do you remember placing him in the shower?
0: Jody had lied so many times before that she must have hoped she'd get away with it one last time with the 12 people who mattered the most, the jury. But so many people watching on TV and the internet had by now heard enough of Jody's stories that they'd already reached their own verdicts.
9: Coming up.
8: People ask you for your autograph.
10: Yes, they do.
8: Right? People want to take a picture with you.
10: They do.
9: When Dateline continues.
0: The many faces of Jody Arias and a steamy four-month saga of sex, lies, and videotape quickly made her trial the hottest show in town. Every morning at daybreak, people would line up, hoping to get a seat for a close-up look at moments like these.
6: Mr. Martinez,
11: yes or no? My question is, are you talking?

0: talking, yes or no?
1: Mr. Martinez, are you angry at me?
0: Ma'am, is that relevant to you? Is that important to you?
2: Please refrain from laughing in the courtroom.
3: One early rising regular even sold her spot in line to a latecomer for $200.
2: Ladies and gentlemen.
3: The judge, unhappy to hear tickets to her trial were being scalped, ordered the money refunded. And this juror, dismissed for reasons unknown, returned to court the following day. Apparently, she was hooked on the action.
4: I knew that my life was pretty much over, but...
3: As were millions of people who just couldn't get enough of a story of boy meets girl, girl kills boy. It wasn't just televised, but streamed live, raw, unfiltered, across the internet.
5: People aren't content to just watch. They want to participate. They're doing research on the players.
3: Michael Kiefer covered the trial for the Arizona Republic and says many were ready with their verdicts long before the testimony was over.
5: Anyone who takes less than an approach of, well, she deserves a death penalty and she just deserves it now, is considered biased.
3: And any perception of bias for the defense, even by defense witnesses, could bring a hostile reaction from Jody haters. This all became dangerously interactive when psychotherapist Alice LaViolette testified for the defense, supporting Jody's claim she'd been sexually used by Travis.
6: And what does he do after he gives her the Book of Mormon?
1: He tells her that he's horny and they have oral sex. She performs oral sex on him.
3: While LaViolette's testimony was calm and measured, the vitriol thrown at her on the internet was anything but. She was personally and professionally attacked. A petition was started to stop her from speaking at conferences. And her book about why battered women stay with their accusers was hit with hundreds of online mudslinging reviews.
5: She got hundreds and thousands of those kinds of remarks over the internet. People calling her office, threatening her. They had to call the police. If I were to walk up to her in the hallway of the courtroom and say, you know, I don't like your testimony, and I may hurt you, and I'm going to try to ruin your career, that's a felony.
3: And she wasn't the only target. Michael Kiefer reported Jody's lawyer, Jennifer Wilmot, also received threats. Jody herself also took to social media with a Twitter account that drew more than 51,000 followers. She did it through a friend she met in jail, Donovan Barron. Became Jody's unofficial spokeswoman and Twitter administrator. You actually operate the Twitter account.
7: Yes.
3: But those are Jody's words.
7: Everything that's on there comes from Jody. You know, those are her thoughts, those are her opinions.
3: Jody used Twitter to sell her own original artwork and to make points she couldn't make on the witness stand. In one, she needled prosecutor Martinez. Anger management problems, anyone? Another tweet was more snarky, intimating that Martinez was afflicted with little man syndrome. That comment has since been deleted. But all of this attention helped elevate the public persona of Juan Martinez, a once anonymous bulldog of a prosecutor, now a prominent co-star in The Jody Show. Just ask some of the trial tourists, the mostly women, who traveled from around the country to witness the trial firsthand.
8: Juan Martinez, you never know what he's going to pull out of his head.
9: He's Travis's voice, and we admire him for that.
8: Oh, yeah.
3: Sisters Amy Markham and Dawn Johnson both took the week off from their jobs in St. Louis in hopes of getting a ringside seat here and maybe meeting some cable TV celebrities.
8: Once you go into the courtroom, it's so surreal, like you've been seeing all these people on TV.
3: And here they are in person.
9: This is like our Hollywood.
3: One of the stars the sisters were hoping to spot was Katie Wick.
10: Oh, Dr. Drew, what a crazy day.
3: Every night, Katie gave her take on the trial during HLN's Dr. Drew show.
10: I have a lot of respect and admiration for Juan Martinez.
3: She wasn't an anchor, reporter, or an attorney. Just a regular spectator who caught the eye of a cable news booker. And voila.
11: People want to take a picture with you.
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3: Just a regular person in the Jodi Arias Show.
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19: Miss Arias, you may come forward and take a seat, please.
3: But this wasn't a TV show. It was a murder trial. The stakes were literally life and death.
0: What are you trying to say?
19: Am I allowed to tell you what I'm trying to say?
3: Looking back, the four-month trial really came down to this, a showdown between the bulldog prosecutor and the woman whose image changed at trial from sexy wannabe photographer to plain Jane admitted killer. Prosecutor Martinez set the tone from the beginning of his cross-examination. He found a crack in Jodi's trademark composure when Jodi appeared to have a perfect memory of her sexual escapades, but not of stabbing Travis 27 times.
19: I have no memory of stabbing him.
3: At first, Jodi gave as good as she got in sparring with the prosecutor.
0: What factors influence your having a memory problem?
19: Usually when men like you are screaming at me or grilling me, or someone like Travis doing the same.
0: So that affects your memory problems, right?
19: It does. It makes my brain scramble.
3: And then there was the matter of the gun Jodi used to shoot Travis. She testified she found it at his house.
0: Because now he's in the closet.
3: Martinez presented evidence that a gun of the same caliber was stolen from the home of Jodi's grandparents in Yreka, California, just before the killing, while Jodi was living there.
0: You brought the gun from Yreka, didn't you?
19: No.
3: The implication? This was premeditated murder. After all the lies and the tweeting by Jodi Arias, finally, after days of cross-examination, Prosecutor Martinez seemed to break her down.
0: You would acknowledge that that stabbing was after the shooting, according to you, right?
19: I don't remember.
0: I'm not asking you if you remember, ma'am. I'm asking if you acknowledge that it would be you that did it, correct?
19: Yes.
0: So if he is being stabbed in the back, would you acknowledge at that point that he's no threat to you, right?
4: I don't know.
0: Well, if he's already been shot, according to you, and he's facing away from you, how could he have possibly be any threat to you?
4: I could only guess. I don't know what you're asking me.
3: Jody's claim of self-defense was being whittled away.
0: Would you agree that you're the person who actually slit Mr. Alexander's throat from ear to ear?
4: Yes.
0: Would you also agree that you're the individual that stabbed him in the upper torso?
4: Yes.
0: And you're doing all of this to, according to your version of events, you're doing this to this individual after you have already shot him, right?
4: Yes.
3: Jody initially tried to lie her way out of this jam, but was she now trying to cry her way out of it on the witness stand?
20: She's manipulative. She's cunning, and I suspect she can be extremely seductive.
3: Forensic psychiatrist Steve Pitt, who was familiar with the case but did not examine Jody Arias, saw a woman good at manipulating others, but not so good with being rejected.
11: I saw her diagnosed by the prosecution's expert witness as having borderline personality disorder. What does that mean?
20: What could be the understatement of this particular case? They do not do real well with rejection or abandonment. Jodi Arias is essentially the 21st century version of the character that Glenn Close played in Fatal Attraction.
3: If there was any time during the trial when jurors tipped their hand about how they felt about Jodi Arias, it came over the course of 2 days when they questioned her directly. Arizona is one state where jurors can actually ask questions of the defendant. The judge reads them.
21: Did police ever find your grandfather's gun?
3: While the tone was not as biting as that of the prosecutor, those jury questions were overwhelmingly full of skepticism and disbelief.
21: Why did you place Travis's body back in the shower? Why not just tell the police the truth from the start? After all the lies you have told, why should we believe you now?
19: The lies that I've told in this case can be tied directly back to either protecting Travis's reputation or my involvement in his death in any way, because I was very ashamed.
3: And that's what this would all boil down to, all of Jody's lies.
22: She was a chameleon. She read people really well, really well. And she would adapt to whatever situation she was in.
3: Jody's old friend, Aaron Dewey.
22: She would reflect back to you whatever it was that you wanted to hear, whoever it was that you wanted her to be.
3: Jody Arias spent 18 days on the stand, an almost unheard-of stint for a defendant in any murder trial. But was that part of the defense's grand strategy? Keep Arias on the stand so long that jurors would never vote to execute someone they'd gotten to know so well in such intimate detail? Phoenix criminal defense attorney Ulysses Farragut followed the Arias case.
23: I think that was the defense strategy. The longer we keep her on the stand, the more they hear from her, they will hopefully ingratiate themselves with her to a certain extent and hopefully spare her life.
3: Jurors had 4 months to think about all the questions. Now it was time for answers and a verdict.
24: When Dateline continues.
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3: As the end neared, the spectacle that was the Jodi Arias trial spilled out of the courtroom and off the flat screens and onto the street.
28: Did you kill Travis Alexander?
3: This trial started with Jodi Arias admitting she killed Travis Alexander. And yet she testified in her own defense for weeks, as if she still thought she could talk her way out of trouble.
0: You saw her crying on the witness stand. If anybody debate the reason she was crying, was because she cries for herself.
3: If there was one point Juan Martinez wanted to drive home in his closing arguments to the jury,
0: she's such an ornate liar.
3: It was that Jodi Arias had spent the last 4 months running a con on them.
0: Are you going to buy her lies? Are you going to believe what she tells you?
3: In his summation, defense lawyer Kirk Nurmi didn't ask for an acquittal. Even he seemed to acknowledge that jurors were likely to convict Jodi of something.
28: If Miss Arias is guilty of any crime at all, it is the crime of manslaughter and nothing more.
3: And he pointedly reminded the jury that this wasn't a reality show, that their decision shouldn't be about whether they approve of the woman whose sexual escapades have been part of their daily routine for 4 months.
28: 9 days out of 10, I don't like Jodi Arias.
3: It was a phrase that resonated, if not with the jury, then certainly with his client, who responded via Twitter, 9 days out of 10? That sounds about right. If you think it's strange that a murder defendant would laugh it up via social media, even while a jury deliberates her fate, then you don't know Jodi Arias. But of course, that was kind of the issue throughout this trial. Who was she?
29: I don't know.
3: Look closely at Jodi Arias during cross-examination. No matter how much she sobs while strategically perhaps covering her face, there seemed to be no teardrops falling from her eyes. Forensic psychiatrist Stephen Pitt was struck by her ability to lie with confidence.
20: That's a terrific sociopathic skill. She's able to tell a lie, she believes the lie, and she's narcissistic enough and entitled enough to believe that she's so good that she's going to pull the wool over someone else.
3: If that's true, this jury didn't fall for it in their assessment of Jodi's state of mind.
21: Ladies and gentlemen, I understand you have reached a verdict.
3: Their judgment, that it was premeditated.
30: We, the jury, do find the defendant as to count one, first-degree murder, guilty.
3: Outside, the crowd erupted in cheers.
31: Justice for Travis!
3: Inside, a much different mood. Jodi Arias sat in silence as each juror was individually polled. This time, her tears were definitely real. And while Travis's family quietly cried and hugged, his old friend Dave Hall took to the courthouse steps.
32: I'm just glad that the jury realized Jodi is a pathological liar and gave her what she deserves.
4: While Travis's friends were relieved Jody would be held accountable, they also held fast to their Mormon faith.
5: I'm required to forgive her. It's going to take me some time.
3: And just after her conviction, the rarely silent Jody made clear what kind of punishment she'd like to receive in an interview with Phoenix TV station KSAZ.
7: I believe death is the ultimate freedom, so I'd rather just have my freedom as soon as I can get it.
3: After those words, the sheriff's department announced it was placing Arias on suicide watch. Her family members left the jail that night in stunned silence. And the next phase of her murder trial, to determine if the level of brutality met Arizona's death penalty standards, was unexpectedly postponed. No explanation, although the Maricopa County Sheriff's Office confirmed she'd been transferred to a jailhouse psych ward. Turns out two juries deadlocked on whether Arias should be executed, leaving the decision to a judge. In April 2015, Jody Arias was sentenced to life without parole.
0: A former boyfriend of hers.
3: As for the man who prosecuted her, in March 2019, Juan Martinez was hit with a misconduct complaint filed by the State Bar of Arizona. It alleged in part that he leaked information to a blogger during the penalty phase of the Arias trial, and that he had inappropriate communications with a dismissed juror. In February 2020, Martinez was dismissed from the county attorney's office. In July, he agreed to give up his license to practice law in the state of Arizona, ending the misconduct complaint. Martinez's attorney said that although he agreed to be disbarred, he was not admitting misconduct. Meanwhile, Jody Arias remains behind bars. After being the center of attention for so long, she's serving her sentence and living her own reality.
8: That's all for now. I'm Lester Holt. Thanks for joining us.
11: I just can't see why someone we knew would want to hurt her.
13: How could this happen? How could this happen to someone that we knew?
14: It's been a very long 13 years.
8: Homecoming queen Hannah Hill was just 18 when she disappeared, everybody's sweetheart.
15: This doesn't happen to people like her.
16: What, why, where, when?
8: And who? Was it her boyfriend? They had fought before.
17: Did you verbally abuse her?
18: Yes.
17: Did you physically abuse her?
18: Yes.
8: Or was it another man in her life? They'd been together the night she died.
19: Did you have sex with me?
8: More than 13 years would go by as Hannah's family fought for justice. Two possible suspects.
17: Did you kill Hannah Hill?
18: Absolutely not.
29: Did your kid kill Hannah Hill?
33: No.
8: Two trials.
13: I was a wreck. It was just very intense.
8: Would there ever be justice for Hannah Hill?
13: The truth always comes out.
8: I'm Lester Holt, and this is Dateline. Here's Dennis Murphy with our story.
34: She was a girl who made big entrances.
35: She could walk in a room and light up a place. She'd make a whole room smile.
13: She was always happy, just wanted to have fun.
34: But it was her exit, her sudden disappearance, poof, gone from her house just like that, that enshrouded young Hannah Hill in mystery.
36: Miss Hill was last seen last Wednesday. We're asking that anyone with any information contact the Akron Police Department Detective Bureau.
34: She was 18 years old, just days from turning 19, and seemed to be in for the night. A former homecoming queen in her PJs, phoning a few friends from the basement bedroom at her mom and dad's in Akron, Ohio. It's too late now, but you wish she could answer just one question. Why'd you leave the house so suddenly that night? Her brother Justin doesn't know.
35: She got dressed and said, I'm going to go out for a little bit. I'll be back. I love you.
37: And that was it.
35: Never seen her again.
34: The thing was, the next morning, a Thursday in May of 1999, was going to be a red-letter day for Hannah. She'd drive her gold Geo Prism, the used car she was proud to be paying for, to her first day of full-time secretary work at Diebold, the company that makes ATMs. Her boyfriend of more than a year, Brad Oborn, expected her to swing by his place in the morning to pick him up. He says she was a no-show.
15: I remember waking up with this eerie gut feeling that something wasn't right. I paged her, no answer, and she always called me back, always. And she didn't.
34: The kids relied on pagers back then. Cell phones and text messaging were often the future for Hannah's circle of friends. Her mom, Kim, was a homemaker, and dad, Elza, was scratching out work as a boilermaker in the smokestacks of the Rust Belt. Dad loved his girl.
1: Hannah, she was a very bubbly kid. She always loved everybody.
34: She liked the Spice Girls and signed her letters with tiny pink hearts. A nice kid. These friends of Hannah thought so.
13: She was a very easygoing person, definitely someone you could tell you could be friends with very easily.
2: She was a great friend. She was a great girl.
34: Tara Ferguson was the best friend forever.
2: She's so fun and silly and funny.
6: There's no doubt she was a very pretty young girl.
2: Yes. She was a hopeless romantic, and she was bound to trying to find that Prince Charming.
34: Now, not every teenage girl has the same definition of Prince Charming. Hannah's boyfriend, Brad, for instance, was a high school dropout with more than a few rough edges. But by all accounts, Hannah was smitten.
2: Definitely her one true love. She just really loved him and was really happy.
34: And Brad, he remembers like yesterday, being captivated by the girl at the party with the lively brown eyes. They quickly became a couple.
6: Do you think I'm really lucky to have this girl?
15: I did. And we used to get compliments. People would say, you guys look so cute together.
34: But by late spring 1999, Hannah's friends and family thought she was growing distant. They worried that Brad was tugging her into a world where she didn't belong.
2: She trusted everybody.
6: Saw the best in everybody.
2: Yes.
6: And didn't have a radar up?
2: No. That's where we differed.
34: And now Hannah Hill had vanished into the night. Out there somewhere, but where? Thursday turned to Friday. The close friends were frantic.
2: Brad and I are calling each other back and forth. I'm calling the Hills. I'm paging her. She's not calling. That just wasn't like her.
15: We're freaking out now. So we make out thousands of flyers. And we're passing them out. Have you seen my sister? Has anyone seen my sister?
6: And you're hearing no, no, no, no.
15: Nothing.
34: Brad Oborn, the boyfriend, took it a step further. He went down to the police station on that Friday, the first of several visits to the cops.
15: My girlfriend's missing. It doesn't seem like the police are doing very much.
34: Long days became longer nights with no word from Hannah. By Tuesday evening, she'd been missing nearly a week. The police finally turned to the media.
9: Well, an 18-year-old girl has vanished, and tonight police are asking for your help.
2: When it came across the TV that she was missing, I got really real.
34: The very next morning, a breakthrough. News that police had located Hannah's car. It was parked on a quiet dead-end street called Kane Road. Jerry Hughes, then with the Akron PD, raced to the scene. Detectives popped the trunk. It was worse than he'd expected.
6: You've seen a lot of stuff in a lot of years. How does this fit
10: that
6: in the awful things that cops encounter?
10: It's sickening. It's something you can't unsee. You will see that for the rest of your life.
34: The body of Hannah Hill had been found naked from the waist down, posed, her shirt pulled up.
12: All right, at approximately 7:30 this morning, that the auto belonging to missing person Hannah Hill had been seen parked on Kane Road.
34: Pictures of her car being towed away made the evening news.
13: Devastated. How could this happen?
15: I just totally kind of blacked out. Every emotion just hit me all at once.
34: What had happened to Hannah, and why?
8: And the even bigger question, who had killed Hannah? Police quickly focused on one man, Hannah's boyfriend, Brad.
10: We found out that he was a drug dealer, and that he liked to chase other girls.
6: You know, it takes you pretty closely into means, motive, opportunity country.
10: Who would think?
8: When Dateline continues.
34: Hannah Hill was buried in a family plot in Kentucky a day after what would have been her 19th birthday. For her friends back in Akron, Kane Road, the quiet residential street where her car had been found, became a place to honor her all-too-brief life.
2: We put ribbons around a nearby tree in remembrance.
34: For detectives, the heat was on to find her killer. The Akron Police Department was already facing intense scrutiny for taking a full week to find Hannah's car. There it had sat, abandoned in the night on Kane Road, where just hours after Hannah first disappeared, residents began calling police to come take a look.
4: At least five neighbors called police. We have a car in our neighborhood that's totally unexplained, and you need to come out here.
34: Ed Meyer was a reporter for the Akron Beacon Journal. He says the neighbors saw car keys on the dashboard and Hannah's name written in two places. In a black eye for the department, police came and ticketed the car, but failed to make the connection.
5: Major, how could this car have sat there since Wednesday and not be connected with herself?
0: Well, I think that's entirely possible for a car to be parked for many days anywhere in the city. And
7: did somebody drop the ball here, Captain?
0: Well, again, like I say, that's under investigation.
1: Was the investigation compromised horribly because of that delay? Condition of the body, the forensic results?
4: Very possible. It gave time for whoever did this to cover his tracks.
34: Who did do it? In the week after Hannah had vanished, all the while her body in the trunk of her car undetected, the police were trying to make sense of her boyfriend, Brad Oborn. When detectives checked him out with Hannah's family, they got an earful.
18: Mr. Hill was never a fan of Brad Oborn.
1: They knew very well who he was.
18: Yes, yes. Mr. Hill didn't like him. And Mr. Hill made no bones about it.
20: I tried to pull her away from Brad Oborn. And you know, when kids get something in their head, the more you try, the further they get away from you.
34: Hannah's friends saw things they didn't like about Brad, too.
2: I probably told her she was better than that and she could do better. And he wasn't good for her.
34: And when they met him, police were struck by Brad's demeanor. Before Hannah's car had been found, Washington Lacey, a police officer at the time, was pulling weekend duty when again into the station walked a fuming teenager demanding to know what was being done to find his missing girlfriend.
21: First impression, I didn't like him. He was, he just was abrasive.
34: Brad's attitude wasn't the only thing to catch the officer's eye.
21: Right away, noticed some scratches on him and that we kind of raised our eyebrows at that.
34: Lieutenant Hughes was on duty that weekend, too. He made note of the angry boyfriend with the scratches.
1: He's got physical injuries. He's coming on like a house on fire.
18: Right. Either he was completely innocent and concerned about his girlfriend and really loved her, or he had done something and was going to use us as a tool.
1: Could have fallen either way.
18: Right, right.
34: The detective said Brad was visibly upset and told him he'd been a bad boyfriend, jealous, controlling.
18: We found out, you know, that he was a drug dealer and that he liked to chase other girls.
1: You know, it takes you pretty closely into means, motive, opportunity country.
18: Who would think?
34: Hughes had tough questions for boyfriend Brad.
18: Take off your shirt. We need to get all your photos, you know. We want full fingerprints and palm prints, you know.
1: Is he saying, wait, slow down? I may need to talk to a lawyer.
18: No, absolutely not. Here's the thing. It's like, never once said anything about an attorney, his rights. Just find my girlfriend. Whatever you need, find my girlfriend.
34: And then came the awful day they discovered Hannah's body.
18: And now we're hammering him. We're peppering him, you know, if not you, who, basically.
1: You think he's good for this crime?
18: Not sure, but I want more information. Give me something to go on.
34: To detectives, Brad was a puzzle. Angry and abrasive on one hand, and yet cooperative and seemingly distraught about Hannah's death on the other.
21: It just didn't click with Oborn.
34: Questions still swirled around Brad in the hours after Hannah's body was discovered. But now the case was about to spin off in a whole new direction. Investigators had obtained Hannah's phone logs and learned she'd made four calls on her last night. One to a girlfriend, two to Brad, and another to a boy named Denny Ross.
1: Denny Ross, does it mean anything to anybody?
18: It doesn't mean anything to me.
34: The detectives learned that this Denny Ross lived in a three-bedroom apartment next to a porn shop. They drove over and knocked on the door.
18: Denny Ross answers the door. He's got a phone in his hand. And I say, hey, Detective Hughes, I'd like to talk to you about this. And he goes, well, I've got my attorney on the phone.
1: Attorney?
18: Yes. I said, well, that's a little different.
8: Coming up.
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34: Investigators looking into the murder of Hannah Hill had followed her phone logs to the doorstep of 20-year-old Denny Ross. Denny, it turned out, was a friend of Hannah's boyfriend, Brad Oborn. The kids knew Denny as the host at a nonstop funhouse and crash pad.
6: Were you surprised Hannah was hanging around with that crowd?
2: No. I mean, we hung out with people that didn't do some great stuff, but I guess we just kind of thought it was, not that it was okay, but we weren't doing it, so I guess we were pretty naive, too.
34: Denny was days into probation on a drug charge and asked to have his lawyer present when detectives arrived for a conversation. Once the lawyer showed up, detectives took out a tape recorder and began an interview.
22: Would you say before I answer anything for us?
34: Denny told the detective he stayed in the night Hannah disappeared, but then volunteered an astonishing bit of information.
23: Was there anybody here at the house with you? Hannah stopped over Wednesday evening.
6: That makes him, in police jargon, the last known person to have seen her alive.
18: Absolutely. Yes.
24: Her and I were conversating, and, you know, then one thing led to another. Did you have sex with her?
34: Denny offered up a tip for the cops. Take a look at Hannah's boyfriend, Brad Oborn.
24: Why would you do that? Do you know? Jealousy. Fear that maybe she's seeing somebody else. I recall many occasions that he would basically have Hannah basically under control. She could not go anywhere.
34: But Denny, not Brad, was suddenly the person cops wanted to know a lot more about. At 3 a.m., they returned to Denny's in force with a search warrant. The officers charging up these exterior stairs said they heard a thud. It wasn't long before one of them found a garbage bag beneath Denny's window. In it, Hannah's missing clothing.
6: Is that case closed?
18: It's not case closed, but it's a big factor.
25: I've always called that bag of evidence the key factor in this whole case, the magic bag.
34: Critics of the police work in the case, like local journalist Ed Meyer, were skeptical.
25: We didn't buy it. Why would he keep a potential bag of evidence that could hang him inside his apartment for a full week?
34: Denny insisted he did not toss the bag out the window. His fingerprints weren't found on it, and it didn't match any of the garbage bags he had at home. The officers didn't check the temperature of the bag and couldn't say if it had been outside for minutes or for days. Still, the next day, Denny was charged with Hannah's rape and murder.
5: breaking news at this hour. An arrest has been made in the murder of 18-year-old Hannah Hill.
34: The arrest of Goodtime Denny was incomprehensible to Hannah's friends.
2: I just can't see why someone we knew would want to hurt her.
34: Denny's father, Alan Ross, says he was stunned too.
6: You tell me who your boy is. Who's Denny Ross?
7: Denny Ross, well, a young kid who got himself in a situation by telling the truth.
34: The father says Denny was an average carefree kid, excited about a new job in internet marketing, not a killer.
6: Personality, demeanor. If he walked in the door, who would we meet?
7: You'd meet a person who just doesn't stop smiling. It doesn't matter who you are. You'll feel at home when you're around him because he's just got that personality.
34: The medical examiner ruled Hannah's death a homicide by asphyxiation, saying she was strangled to death. But little else was clear. For instance, the ME found semen inside Hannah's body during the autopsy, but said the sample wasn't useful because it had degraded so much during the week her body lay in the trunk of her car. And then there were what critics saw as investigative lapses. Police never checked boyfriend Brad Oborn's alibi the night Hannah disappeared, never checked her pager records, and never performed a key chemical test of the carpet in Denny's apartment, the luminol test.
25: The police investigators can spray a chemical on this alleged evidence and it will luminesce and show as blood and therefore can be tested. That was never done.
34: Visible blood spots were found on Denny's apartment walls, but in the dozens of samples of blood and fiber sent out for testing, none came back to Hannah.
6: No DNA, no blood.
18: That's
6: correct. Theorize that she was killed there.
18: Right.
6: In a bloody homicide, and yet there's no trace of her.
18: Yep.
34: Nor was there a trace of Denny on or in Hannah's car.
9: Good morning, ladies and gentlemen.
34: Despite the ambiguous evidence, in October 2000, 21-year-old Denny Ross stood trial for the rape and murder of Hannah Hill. He pleaded not guilty and faced the death penalty if convicted.
10: He beat her into submission so that he could rape her.
34: Two young prosecutors argued their theory of the case, that inside that apartment, Denny had raped and killed Hannah. They faced off against what the papers were calling a million-dollar defense dream team hired by Denny's father. The lead defense attorney was David Chesnoff from Las Vegas.
12: The police rushed to Denny and ignored everything else.
34: The girl's mother was called to the stand but not videoed.
2: Those were her favorite pants.
34: It all came down to the contents of the trash bag found beneath the window. Of all the DNA tests run on Hannah's clothing spotted with blood, only one came back to Denny, a small semen stain on the girl's underwear. Hardly proof of a crime, said Denny's lawyer.
13: They're kids. They're fooling around. That doesn't mean he raped her.
15: The case went to the jury, and in the midst of deliberations came a stunning turn. The judge, quite unexpectedly, walked into the jury room and declared a mistrial. She said she took that drastic measure because she was getting a report that one of the jurors was talking about a lie detector test, not an evidence. A lie detector test Brad Oborn, Hannah's boyfriend, had taken and passed. Well, that, said the judge, was jury misconduct.
9: Court finds that the jury is unable to fulfill the obligations required by law.
34: The prosecution team was stunned.
18: It was not a good day.
34: Nor was it a good day for the defense.
7: Everybody was brokenhearted, including Denny.
34: Denny's team was even more heartbroken to learn that when the judge interrupted the jurors, they had already reached a decision on the major counts. Dateline spoke with four jurors after the trial, and they said they had already signed and sealed the ballots on all of the charges except the lesser charge of manslaughter.
18: Rape.
26: Not guilty.
2: Not guilty.
6: Murder.
27: I voted not guilty.
2: Not guilty.
34: Denny had come oh so close to being acquitted in Hannah's murder. Because jurors had voted in his favor, his lawyers went back to the courts to contest his being tried again on grounds of double jeopardy.
7: How does one get tried again for a crime that he was found not guilty of?
34: Denny waited in jail for over a year while the courts tried to sort out what to do with him. In September of 2001, he was released on a $1 million bond.
10: It's great to finally be out of here.
34: But Denny's freedom would be short-lived. You'll hear more about that later. For Hannah's friends and family, the shock of her violent death, followed by the inconclusive trial, took an enormous toll. Brad Oborn now lived under a shadow of suspicion, with people still wondering if he had killed Hannah. he tumbled deeper into drugs and even did time for robbing a bank. Maybe hardest hit of all was Hannah's mother, Kim.
0: She went into a shell. I mean, it ripped our family apart.
34: Several years after Hannah's murder, the figure of an angel appeared in a tree near where her car had been found, a small shrine to Hannah's memory. And for Hannah's best friend, Tara, it wasn't that she ever stopped thinking about her sweet friend, but found she couldn't talk about it. Emotions all bottled up, Hannah frozen forever at 18.
6: So you went on with your life?
2: Mm-hmm.
6: And you have babies?
2: Yes.
6: She never got to do that, did she?
2: No.
34: The case, meanwhile, was mostly in the deep freeze, making a glacial procession through the courts. Seasons passed with no resolution, but that was about to change in startling fashion.
1: Coming up, a second trial, but at times it was hard to know exactly who was the defendant. Was it Denny Ross?
3: He was choking me from behind and just squeezing.
1: Or Hannah's old boyfriend.
4: Did you blame yourself for Hannah's murder?
8: Yes.
1: When Dateline continues.
34: The trial of Denny Ross for rape and murder had collapsed. Years passed with the Akron Police Department getting kicked in the teeth for losing the conviction with what so many people called sloppy police work.
6: People that remember the case, it goes down as an Akron PD fumble.
18: Unfortunately, that's probably the way it's remembered by most, but defending ourselves is not what we're concerned with. Solving the case is what we're concerned with.
34: With a team of detectives and prosecutors, Jerry Hughes, now Lieutenant Hughes, toiled away in hopes of a second chance at convicting Denny Ross.
25: The case went careening into years of appeals in the state, federal, and the Ohio Supreme Court.
34: Finally, the Ohio Supreme Court overturned lower court decisions and ruled that Denny Ross could be retried for Hannah's murder. And 13 years after Hannah's death, the second trial began. Hannah's mother was dreading it, said best friend Tara.
20: Kim said, I have to be here every day. And I know that was probably hard for her. But that's just what she felt she had to do.
21: The evidence will show that on that fateful evening of May 19, 1999, Hannah Hill...
34: Anna Feraglia, Matt Meyer, and Brian Radigan were the prosecutors who laid out the theory of the crime. That Hannah Hill was lured over to Denny Ross's bachelor pad for what would be a fatal encounter.
21: Do you solemnly swear?
34: Nearly 70 witnesses were called. Some of them testifying off camera to things Denny had told them over the years about Hannah's death.
26: Denny had made a comment to me that he was going to Hannah.
27: He said we were all having sex and I was having sex with this girl and ended up choking her. Excuse my language. She died.
20: Yes, Your Honor.
34: This woman was a stripper back then and a regular at Denny's place. For 12 years, she denied being there the night Hannah died. But just months before the second trial, she changed her story, saying now she was there that night and hadn't spoken up earlier because she'd been afraid.
21: And while you were there, what did you observe? What did you hear? What did you see?
20: Denny and Hannah were in the bedroom.
21: Did you know what was going on in that bedroom?
20: I had kind of a good idea. I knew they were around, and then when I heard her make weird sounds, I just said... this. I don't want to be a part of any crime scene and left.
6: But would you believe these kids? I mean, if they told you the sun was going to come up in the east, you get a second opinion.
28: You know what? 10, 13 years later, I think you look at somebody for who they are when they come before you. The jury can believe some, all, or none of what these people testified to.
29: Those are swabs.
34: And then there were expert witnesses, like this pathologist, who said that DNA testing had advanced so much in the years since Hannah's death, that now they could detect Denny's DNA in blood droplets on Hannah's pants discarded in that trash bag, and even on the T-shirt found on her body in the car.
29: The DNA profile from item 9.5, which is one of the cuttings from inside the pockets, is consistent with Denny Ross. And
34: the new evidence, his blood on the victim's clothing, seemed to belie his account of two teenagers making out, kissing and stuff.
28: Any intimate relationship, there really isn't an exchange of blood. Unless it's a violent exchange.
34: One of the most electrifying prosecution witnesses was this woman, who said she first met Denny at a bar in 2004, 5 years after Hannah's death. Denny was out on bond at the time. She said she invited him back to her place, where she says he violently attacked her.
21: How were his hands fixated on your neck?
3: From behind. He was choking me from behind and just squeezing till I couldn't breathe. I couldn't breathe at all. I know I passed out a few times.
21: And what are you doing at this point?
3: Pretending I'm dead, hoping he can't see me breathe.
34: Choked during sex, battered, and left for dead. The prosecution's implication was clear. Is this what happened to Hannah Hill years before?
5: People develop patterns of behavior. I mean, it's what we do. We form habits, and killers are no different.
34: The prosecutors knew that Denny's lawyers would offer the jury an alternative killer in this trial. And who would that be? Why, Brad Oborn, the scratched-up boyfriend. To preempt the defense team, the prosecutors put Brad in the stand. It was a risky strategy.
8: I was a heroin addict for quite some time.
34: The story Brad told of his relationship with this nice girl, Hannah, was for sure a warts-and-all presentation.
8: I was not a good boyfriend.
21: Can you explain to us what not a good boyfriend means?
8: I was abusive. I abused her.
21: Did you verbally abuse her?
8: Yes.
21: Did you physically abuse her?
11: You need to answer out loud, please.
8: Yes.
34: Brad testified that just days before Hannah disappeared, they'd had a big fight about him cheating on her, and said that's when she'd scratched him.
21: Does that picture fairly and accurately represent the scratches that are on your arms?
8: Yes.
34: Most painful, he said, was the fact that he had introduced Hannah to Denny in the first place.
21: So, but for you, Hannah Hill would never have met Denny Ross. Is that what you're saying, Mr. Oborn? Did you blame yourself for Hannah's murder?
8: Yes.
21: Do you still blame yourself for Hannah's murder?
8: Yes.
21: Did you kill Hannah Hill?
8: Absolutely not.
34: The prosecutors had had their chance to show Brad as someone clearly not the killer. But now defense attorneys would have their crack at him. An all-or-nothing cross-examination.
1: Coming up, did Brad have a motive for killing Hannah? Maybe something he had read in her secret diary.
12: She wrote that she had gone to Denny's. Did you read that when you read her book?
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34: Through 13 years of hearings, appeals, and trials, Denny Ross always had one loyal person in his corner, his father, Alan.
6: Did your kid kill Hannah Hill?
2: No.
6: In a moment of rough sex that went bad? Oh my God, she's dead. Put the body in the car. Ditch the car. Walk home.
2: And then make yourself a suspect by telling the police she was there. No.

0: A few hours later, had someone been waiting below for her to leave the notorious party house?
1: So Denny Ross was framed by the true killer, is what you're saying.
2: Well, that's pretty obvious.
0: That was the theory defense attorneys Roger Sinnenberg, Larry Whitney, and Dominic Coletta took to court. Preparing for Denny's trial number two was a daunting task.
3: Turned out to be a 13-year investigation, so there was an awful lot of data.
0: They insist Denny is innocent, the fallout victim of all that heat that came down on the Akron PD when it failed to find Hannah's car.
4: Once they found the bag of her clothing outside the window, the case turned from an investigation into the death of Hannah Hill into an investigation of Denny Ross.
0: Denny's lawyers told the jurors about all the things police had failed to do, like check Hannah's pager records or do a luminol test of Denny's place. They questioned how Denny could have possibly killed Hannah in his apartment and left no trace of the murder.
5: No blood, no excrement, nothing that belonged to Hannah Hill, and yet that's where they say she was murdered.
0: As for the so-called new blood evidence, Denny's attorneys told jurors those spots were so tiny they didn't prove anything, and also challenged the notion that bleeding necessarily proved a violent encounter.
6: We all get paper cuts, don't we?
7: Correct.
6: We get mosquito bites, don't we?
7: Yes.
0: The defense team challenged the credibility of prosecution witnesses in Denny's circle back when. For instance, the former stripper, who 12 years along had changed her story, now testifying she heard Denny hurting Hannah the night she died. The defense team got her to admit she had smoked a lot of pot that night and had a pattern of lying, even lying in a formal pretrial interview with Denny's lawyer.
6: So you decided that it was better to lie to me, correct?
7: Yeah.
6: It was in your best interest to lie to me.
7: Yes.
6: Correct?
0: And when it came to this woman, who had electrified the court by saying Denny had attacked and choked her, defense attorneys had lost the pretrial battle to keep her off the stand. They insisted that no matter what she had to say, she couldn't tell the jurors anything about what had happened to Hannah.
5: Do you know where Hannah Hill was between May 19th, 1999 at 9 p.m. to May 20th, 1999 at 2 a.m.?
8: Absolutely not.
5: Thank you. I have no further questions.
0: Defense attorneys said the focus on those other witnesses was the prosecutor's attempt to shift attention away from the true killer.
3: The person who we still to this day believe killed Hannah is her boyfriend. Brad O'Born's alibi as to where he was that night was that he was home watching television with his roommates, and they never interviewed the roommates.
0: And now Denny's attorneys would have a shot at the one man who could create reasonable doubt in their case, Brad O'Born. They began by attacking his depiction of himself as a bad boyfriend.
9: You were a bad boyfriend, but you're also abusive.
10: Correct.
9: You hit this young girl.
10: No, I didn't.
9: You slapped her.
10: No, I didn't.
9: You kicked her.
10: No, yes, I did.
0: Denny's lawyer tried to trip Brad up on dates and times.
9: You told us, sir, earlier today, just want to get this straight, that you were
10: not trying to get it straight. You're trying to confuse me.
0: But did Brad have a motive for killing Hannah? For an answer to that question, Denny's attorneys would turn to Hannah's diaries. Ed Meyer reported on the trial.
11: Page after page of entries in her own handwriting, you could argue that she was fed up with Brad O'Born and was reaching out on the very night she disappeared.
12: That's going to be something for a jury to think about.
11: It would be if I was sitting on the panel.
0: The diary entry, speaking from her grave, Hannah's own words telling jurors who she was thinking of. Denny, here on November 11th. Again on December 2nd, and yet again on December 16th, in Hannah's handwriting, Denny. What's more, the defense attorney got Brad to admit he had read the diary cataloging Hannah's visits to Denny.
9: And you recognize under the 19th where it said Brad read this book, it hurt really bad. I've never loved someone so much.
10: I recognize the fact that she recognized that I read the book.
9: She wrote that she had gone to Denny's. Did you read that when you read her book?
10: I don't remember.
0: Was it jealousy then? Was that the motive?
9: And you were concerned that Denny might get one up on you?
10: Yes.
9: And you were concerned that any male was a potential risk to your relationship with Hannah, correct?
10: Correct.
0: Denny's lawyer closed by saying the state's case couldn't possibly add up to a conviction. Inconclusive DNA, a long string of sketchy witnesses, and most of all,

0: angry, abusive, jealous boyfriend.
1: In your deliberations, ask yourself, against who is the evidence stronger? 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
0: Had the defense made a persuasive case? For Hannah's family and friends, there was now more waiting and just one hope, justice for Hannah.
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0: Jurors deliberating, asked by the state to pass judgment on another human being.
5: We have two families out there. We had to take our time and make that right decision.
0: What would they make of the weeks of testimony? Why a murder defendant who didn't even look like one?
10: The first day I thought he was a lawyer.
5: He had this boyish look, as if to say, why am I here? I didn't do this.
0: Seven jurors in the case spoke to Dateline and told us initially they were an evenly divided panel of 12. As they talked, it became apparent they regarded some of the prosecution witnesses as literally unbelievable.
11: And then you as a juror have to make a decision, do I believe the story this person's telling me?
12: That's really hard, especially when they tell you how many drugs they put in their system.
0: When it came to this woman, the one who testified about Denny attacking and choking her, jurors said they believed her story about being assaulted. But nonetheless, her testimony was not a deciding factor in their final decision.
11: You still would have gotten to where you got.
12: Yes. Yeah.
0: And once again, 13 years later, the investigation in the early days after Hannah's disappearance still bedeviled the case. The jurors said the police work left them with so many unanswered questions.
12: The pager, they didn't look at her pager, and she was a major pager user, you know.
10: I wasn't convinced that he dropped the bag.
13: Well, I think we were all couldn't figure out why they didn't luminol the first time they went out there.
0: Monday, Tuesday, Wednesday passed, and for those outside the jury room, the wait was excruciating.
11: They're taking a long time.
14: Yeah.
15: October 6, 2010.
0: The jurors say they weighed Brad O'Born's testimony carefully.
11: But did you believe his story?
5: Looking at his body language, making contact with the jury, I believed him.
13: None of us felt that it was him, and none of his DNA was there.
0: And so on Friday, just after lunch, came word of a decision. Lawyers, friends, family, all assembled at the court. Hannah's brother stayed away, shaky.
14: I was at a friend's house, waiting by the phone. I was terrified.
4: All rise, please.
0: In just moments, there was no more need for guesswork.
16: Count one, is it your determination that the defendant committed murder in this count in that he did purposely cause the death of Hannah Hill? Is that your decision?
17: Yes.
0: Denny Ross, guilty on all five counts. In the back of the courtroom, Hannah's friend Tara was visibly shaken.
18: I was a wreck. It was just very intense. I remember thinking, thank you, God, and a sense of relief all in one fell swoop.
0: Those long years of work for prosecutors and detectives had paid off. Jurors told us that in the end, it all came down to the blood evidence on Hannah's clothes.
19: The DNA outweighed a lot of unknowns for us.
20: It said Denny Ross was there.
0: As a result of the Hannah Hill case, Lieutenant Hughes said the Akron Police Department has made many changes throughout the years, especially in the communications department, to make sure mistakes like the failure to locate Hannah's car never happen again.
11: 13 years on, can Akron residents be assured that the screw-up has been rectified?
21: I believe so, and there's been a lot of changes.
0: Denny Ross was sentenced to 19 years to life in prison for Hannah's death. He won't serve that time for years to come. What the jurors didn't know is that he is already serving a 25-year sentence for the rape and attempted murder of this woman between the two trials. He will be 67 years old before he is eligible for parole.
22: We're disappointed. We had hoped for a different result.
0: Denny's lawyers filed a request for a new trial, which was denied. After the trial, reporter Ed Meyer said he was still suspicious about how the bag of evidence appeared beneath Denny Ross's window.
23: Skeptics can still wonder. Absolutely, they can still wonder.
0: Despite the fact that Denny's defense had always been that Brad killed Hannah, O'Born was never regarded as a serious suspect by the authorities or Hannah's friends and family. Brad said he loved Hannah and that living under a cloud of suspicion had taken its toll.
24: Do you feel like this verdict clears your name?
25: The only thing I'm guilty of is being a bad boyfriend, and I can't change that. I wish I could. If I had three wishes, all three of them would be to change that. I can't.
0: On a rainy Sunday after the verdict, Hannah's friends and family gathered for a balloon release in her memory. They passed around Sharpies and wrote little messages for the lost girl, her brother.
26: Well, I'm just glad that it's over with, finally. Now I can start mourning.
0: Her father.
27: Dad will always love you.
28: Love Dad.
0: The best friend.
29: Fly high, my bright star. Love Tara.
0: And then, after a brief prayer, they stood by the pond, and the brisk wind carried away their goodbyes.
30: Let go.
0: Farewell to Hannah Hill, never forgotten by her family and friends, or as it turned out, by the criminal justice system.
3: That's all for now. I'm Lester Holt. Thanks for joining us.
31: It was just chaos.
3: A day at the mall descends into mayhem as armed men turn shoppers into prey.
31: Lots of screaming, lots of gunfire. They had a demeanor like they own the place.
3: Panicked moms protecting their kids.
31: I just kept telling them to be quiet, like a mouse.
32: My goodness, he's going to cry. This is it.
3: Kids forced to protect one another.
33: You grabbed your brother.
34: Yeah, and just ran.
3: And from out of the blue, a hero.
35: I just called to her to run towards me, and she starts running.
3: Could he rescue the very smallest of victims?
31: When Portia got up and ran, did you have a moment where you thought, oh my God?
3: I'm Lester Holt, and this is Dateline. Here's Kate Snow with Hostage.
36: It's the modern-day town square, a gathering place that fulfills our every need, shopping, eating, socializing. A trip to the mall is an escape on weekends. And not just in America. In Nairobi, Kenya, the upscale and modern Westgate Mall was the place to unwind at the end of the work week. It was the last place you'd expect something like this. Gunshots, explosions, armed men taking over every floor, methodically shooting anyone in their way. That was the unbelievably brutal scene that played out in front of a shocked world, September 21st, 2013. Just after the smoke cleared, Dateline traveled to Nairobi. We'll take you inside the mall attack, with harrowing scenes of how it unfolded and details from those who lived through it. You'll hear from two mothers caught in the crossfire.
31: It was pretty terrifying. It really was. It was very, very, very fearful.
36: Two mothers caught on camera.
32: What's going to happen? I'm going to die. The kids are going to die.
36: In a matter of seconds, these moms, an American and a Kenyan, would go from strolling through the mall to being forced to make life and death decisions to save themselves and their children. Yeah. For Catherine Walton, it began like any other Saturday. With her husband, Philip, away on business, she took their five kids to the Westgate Mall. It was a place where all of them could be entertained, the teens and the toddlers. Her kids liked the chicken place, the candy store.
31: Just an opportunity to walk around, kill a couple hours, and I knew that we'd go home and have naps and everybody'd be happy.
36: The Waltons chose to move to Kenya 2 years earlier from Texas. For Catherine and Philip, it was like going home. They were both children of missionaries and grew up in countries in West Africa. They met in boarding school in Africa, married in the States, and started raising their family. At the time of the attack, Blaise was 14 years old, Ian, 10, Portia, 4, Gigi, 2, and Petra, the baby, just 13 months old, was born in Kenya. Their morning at the mall unfolded just as any family's might. They had lunch together in the third floor food court. After lunch, the boys decided to race down to the first floor to a big department store, sort of like a super Walmart, called Nakumat. Mom and the three young girls were still finishing up lunch, so they lagged behind. As they were walking through the mall to catch up with the boys, with the baby in a sling and the two toddlers holding Mom's hands, it happened. An explosion.
1: So the first thing that tells you something's wrong is a huge bang.
31: Yeah.
1: Yeah. It's coming from where?
31: It was the main entrance, so it was off to my right and behind me. I remember turning around and looking at it and just seeing people screaming and running.
36: In those first seconds, Catherine was unsure what was happening. She thought it sounded like broken glass or something falling. But she immediately grasped that she and her girls were in danger. The chaos confused another mother, not far from Catherine on the main floor. Faith Wambua was in the mall with her two children, 9-year-old daughter Sai and 21-month-old son Tai. The agricultural researcher was shopping for an anniversary present for her husband. She was in a flower shop when she first heard the noise.
32: It was so loud that I actually thought either there must have been an earthquake and the building was collapsing. So that's the point when I just told my kids to lie down. Of course, I'm scanning the area, wondering where we're going to go.
36: Scenes captured on security cameras in the mall show how quickly the attack began. You can see machine gun bullets flashing down the main concourse as shoppers frantically scramble and dive to the floor.
31: And then I saw tracer rounds starting to hit the shops that were straight ahead.
36: Catherine's first thought, protect her kids.
31: It was, you know, just instinct to grab the girls and run. But we must not have gone very far, and a Kenyan woman came, scooped up Portia, and we both ran right behind this display cabinet.
36: Catherine, her girls, and the Kenyan woman took cover the only place they could. Here they are, crouching under a flimsy temporary display table.
31: Petra was crying because I was laying on her, and it was loud. It was very loud, very chaotic.
1: What was happening around you? What are you hearing?
31: You know, everybody was scrambling. The shooting was, like, coming from all directions.
36: Catherine knew her boys had been headed toward that department store, the Nakumat. Amid all the noise and commotion, she managed to call them and yell out a quick warning.
31: I said, don't come out of Nakumat. They're shooting. Go, run, hide. Do not come out.
36: Catherine knew the situation was dangerous, extremely dangerous, but at least she had some cover. Faith Wambua and her kids were also trapped on the ground floor, but cowering out in the open, exposed to the gunmen stalking new victims.
32: I'm telling the kids to lie down. Then now there's this continuous loud sounds, and that's when I knew they were shooting. Then I thought, wrong choice of hiding place. I remember even my daughter at one point asked me, Mama, was this the best place you could hide?
36: The assault continued.
1: You're not hearing just one gun.
31: No,
1: you're
31: it was all multiple. Over. It sounded all like it was all over. And of course, in the building, it was just echoing and reverberating.
1: So you could actually look up and see other floors?
31: Where I was laying, I could see across and up the different levels. You know, it was just chaos.
1: What's the smell like?
31: The whole mall was cloudy and just smoke everywhere. Gunpowder, burning, smell.
1: Did any of them come anywhere near you?
31: I saw two of them that walked from the main entrance in front of the line of stores that were directly in front of us.
1: And hold on. What did you see? I mean, you saw their feet go by?
31: No, I saw them. I saw two whole men. You know, they were 50 yards, 30 yards away. I don't know.
1: What did they look like?
31: They had tan and gray clothing, and they were carrying very, very large weapons, very large guns.
36: Hearing the gunfire and screams echoing through the mall, both Catherine and Faith could tell the gunmen were spreading out, killing people as they went along. Two mothers trapped with young children, worried they'd be next, and a growing fear seized Catherine. Her boys were no longer answering their phone. Where were they?
3: When we come back, the terrifying uncertainty for those inside the mall and loved ones outside.
2: I get woken up by a phone call. Your wife and sons are in there and they're separated.
3: Soon, a friend of Catherine's who's been texting with her would go from worried to frantic.
4: When she sent that, my heart just sunk.
3: When Dateline continues.
36: Armed men stormed into the Westgate Mall in Nairobi, Kenya, firing round after fatal round. Catherine Walton was hunkered down near where the shooting had started, crouched in a small kiosk with a stranger and her three young daughters. She was desperately worried about her sons, who were somewhere out there, but she had to focus on keeping her daughters quiet so they wouldn't attract attention.
1: Are you hiding from gunmen?
31: Yeah, we were laying down on the ground trying to hide from them so that they couldn't see us. Portia kept her fingers in her ears. Gigi laid there and she said, Mom, I want my blanket and my mouse and my flashlight. She sleeps with those three things every night. She said she wanted her brothers. And I told her that we'd see them later.
36: Catherine could only hope that was true. Half a world away, a phone rang in a hotel in North Carolina. Catherine's husband, Philip, a tech entrepreneur, had gone back to the U.S. for business meetings, leaving his wife alone in Nairobi with their five kids.
2: I got woken up about 6 a.m. by a phone call from Paul Weaver, who's our dear family friend. So I knew it was not good.
1: Do you remember what he said?
2: You know, there's an attack going on at Westgate, and your wife and sons are in there, and they're separated.
4: That's a call you don't want to have to make.
1: Yeah.
36: Paul Weaver, the Walton family friend, had been at home recovering from surgery when he got an urgent text from Catherine.
1: What time did the first message come in?
4: The first one came in at 12:52.
1: And what does she say?
4: She said, pray, shooting in Westgate, hiding.
1: That's a message.
4: It just blew me away. So I actually wrote her back, really. And she said, yes, I don't know where the boys are. And she said, find Blaise.
36: Paul texted the Waltons' oldest son, Blaise, but he didn't answer.
4: I started looking on the internet. Somebody put out a statement on Facebook saying, don't call anybody, because when the phone rings there, people are getting shot when their phone rings.
1: Oh, God.
36: Paul didn't call, but stayed in touch with Catherine through text messages, her lifeline to the outside world.
31: I sent a text, get me out of here. And not like I really thought he could, but I was just desperate.
4: And that one, when she sent that, my heart just sunk.
36: Catherine didn't text her husband, Philip, because she knew he was too far away to do anything and knew she'd only panic him. Back in North Carolina, all Philip could do was wait. It was 6 a.m., and news of the attack hadn't hit the U.S. yet.
1: I'm trying to imagine the feeling of getting that phone call and being so far away.
2: I think helplessness is a pretty accurate word. You know there's nothing that you can do. I was so worried the girls would just be screaming, like uncontrollably panicking and drawing attention.
36: Exactly what Catherine was trying to prevent the girls from doing.
1: I just kept telling them to stay little, to stay very quiet. And the Kenyan lady that was with Portia just kept patting her and soothing her. And Gigi just was curled up in a little ball. Her breathing was so quiet and so shallow. I just kept rubbing her back and touching her because I was like, maybe she's hurt and I don't realize it.
36: Cramped in her hiding spot, she was desperate to reach her boys. After trying and trying, she finally got through again.
1: I was able to send a text and just said, are you okay? And he told me that they were okay and that they were safe.
5: You thought your boys had gotten out.
1: I did. When he told me they were safe, I thought they had gotten out.
36: But they hadn't. The Walton boys were hiding in the back of the Nakumat store. This cell phone video captured the battlefield the store became. The aisles were a bullet-riddled maze. Shoppers were stunned, some drawing fire. And now there were gunmen headed toward Catherine's sons. Faith Wambua was the other mother trapped in this nightmare. She had her two young children with her and was worried about controlling her toddler son. They heard gunfire all around them.
32: I feel bad, you know, right now because I was lying on him, trying to shield him at one point, and I said, oh my goodness, lying on this floor and then I'm pressing down on his back. He must be so uncomfortable. At that point, that is when I put my fingers in his mouth, you know, hoping to give him something to suck on.
36: They remained like that, frozen in place, first for minutes, then for an hour. She was terrified her son would start crying and give them away.
32: I can see his face, you know, creasing into a cry. And I know, my goodness, he's going to cry. This is it.
3: Coming up, Faith makes a fateful choice.
32: We thought now our cover has been blown.
3: While our other mom, Catherine, becomes terrified that she and her girls are moments away from being discovered.
1: I knew that if those men came around behind us, that they could see us.
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36: Catherine Walton was still in her makeshift hiding spot on the main floor of the mall. An hour into the attack, she was still trying to keep her three restless daughters contained under that flimsy table, their only protection from the roaming gunmen. It was a job that got harder as the mall got quieter.
31: There was a lull, and Petra picked up the phone and was playing with it, and then Gigi was trying to take it away from her, and then the shooting started again. One of them threw the phone, and it just got underneath our bodies, and I couldn't reach it.
5: So you couldn't text anybody?
31: I couldn't text anybody. I couldn't get a hold of anybody.
4: For a couple hours there, I was texting her, and then no more texting from then. Other people started calling me and saying, this is really bad. We've seen pictures of people being killed.
5: And she's not responding to you now?
4: No.
36: Just down the corridor, another mother struggled to keep her children quiet.
32: I'm here thinking about our survival, also thinking, will this stop and we can run to some area where it's safe?
36: But there was nowhere else for Faith and her children to go. She told them being quiet wasn't enough. She made an incredible decision. They would all play dead. Her then 9-year-old daughter could understand how important it was to stay still. Amazingly, her son, then 2, seemed to sense it as well. He didn't move, except for an occasional blink. Men with machine guns scoured every inch of the mall.
32: We were right next to a corridor where we could hear them passing from time to time, but there was no way I was going to change my position.
36: As the minutes dragged into hours, knowing her son might stir at any moment, Faith was relieved when he dozed off for a bit.
32: He was lying there on the ground, you know, snoring away. I didn't know whether he was alive because one eye was shut, the other one was open, an unusual way to sleep.
36: Hot, cramped, with numb limbs, Faith urged her kids to fight the need to move.
32: My daughter, whenever I felt like she was, you know, twitching or changing a position, because my hand was on her arm, I would just, you know, just squeeze a little bit, and that she totally understood that to mean stay still.
36: But then 2-year-old Ty woke up. Faith wondered how much longer he could hold on. She took a chance and played a game. She pretended glass and cement were insects to keep him distracted.
32: Selim, there's an insect coming, and he'd watch it so fascinated. He really likes insects.
36: The gunman continued to brazenly troll the mall floors, looking for victims. Catherine was worried they would finally see her and the girls. After all, she was seeing the gunman.
5: When they walked by you, were they shooting?
31: No. They were walking very slow. They almost had a demeanor like they owned the place, like they knew they were in control.
5: Did they see you?
31: They looked my direction. I knew that if those men came out of Nakumet and came around behind us, that they could see us.
36: Those men had already killed dozens of shoppers. In this video, captured by a security camera, a wounded person is prodded by a terrorist. Other parts, too graphic to broadcast, show the gunman callously shooting people throughout the mall, even the injured. As the siege dragged on, the outside world was beginning to get some idea of how terrible it was.
3: Good evening. Loud explosions were heard tonight in the Kenyan capital of Nairobi.
36: Those still trapped inside the mall couldn't know they were part of a terrorist attack. Faith Wambua and her 2 kids remained absolutely still. It was their only chance for survival. But her mind raced.
32: I'm thinking about my husband. Where is he? How will he get to know about this incident? I'm wondering, will any of my children get shot? Will I get shot and my children have no mother after this?
36: Faith was determined to protect her children at any cost.
32: And I remember at some point I was covering the children, my son's head and my daughter's head, and I said, any bullet would have to pass through me first before it gets to these children.
36: Faith and her children had been flat on the floor for a full 3.5 hours.
11: Madam!
36: When suddenly, she heard something.
11: Mama!
32: We had heard voices from above us on higher floors, Madam, asking us to get up.
11: Mami!
32: Mother with the children. You mother down there with the children. I knew they were now addressing me. But immediately we got up onto our knees and were trying to get up to go. The shooting started again.
36: She thought by moving, she'd drawn attention to herself.
32: We were scared at first because we thought now our cover has been blown. Because now they know that we are really not dead.
36: Faith didn't trust anyone now. So when a man approached, she was sure it wasn't good.
11: And that's when now when I felt somebody touching me, I knew now they've come for us. Because now they know we're alive. So we just lay down there and remember even telling my daughter, shh, quiet.
3: Coming up, Faith has to make a split-second decision. Their lives depend on it. Should she trust the man talking to her child?
11: Baby, baby, touching my daughter, baby, baby.
3: And then a fresh shock for Catherine's husband.
2: That was very traumatic to me.
3: When Dateline continues.
36: For 3.5 hours after armed gunmen stormed the Westgate Mall, two mothers had been trapped. Catherine Walton crouched for cover with three young daughters under a temporary kiosk, gunmen patrolling nearby. And Faith Wambua, she and her two young children had played dead all that time. They moved once and were instantly shot at. As a man approached them, Faith held her position. But he wasn't a terrorist. He was a police officer.
11: Baby, baby, touching my daughter. Baby, baby, are you okay? Are you okay? And I said, wow. In my mind, I'm thinking this must be a good person. They want to find out if you're okay, not are we alive? Are we okay? And then he said, it's safe. It's safe. It's the police.
36: Faith's 9-year-old daughter, Sai, was the first to move.
11: My daughter put up her head, quite hesitant, and asked him, are you with the bad guys? Because, I was still looking down. I was scared. I thought, now they've come where we are. So my daughter really put her head up. It was too late to even tell her to go back down. Engaged the policeman in a conversation. Are you with the bad people? And then said, Mama, look up.
36: And then, almost against her instincts, Faith began to trust.
11: When I looked up, I'd seen his civilian jacket. I didn't know who he was. I wasn't going to trust somebody except if they're in a uniform. And then he, as he sat up, then I saw his shirt. I was able to recognize the uniform. And then he said, it's fine, I'm going to lead you to safety. Get up.
36: Desperately afraid to move, Faith agreed it was time to make a run for it. Still worried that gunfire would erupt again, Faith slowly got up and crept toward the exit with her children.
11: I remember even seeing a body lying there on the steps as we ran out, but I said, I'm focusing on where we're going. There was this policeman, the one who was carrying my daughter was running too fast and was way ahead. The one with my son was lagging behind, and I'm thinking, don't separate us. I kept on saying, my son, my son.
36: After all those hours, forced to keep her children quiet, they were finally out.
11: I'm crying now because I'm free. There's all these tears of joy.
36: In his hotel room 6,000 miles away in Charlotte, Philip Walton could only hope his story would have such a happy ending. He was combing through Kenyan news reports he saw on social media.
2: I remember one specifically where they said they were, somebody had just seen them bring a child's body out in a shopping cart. They said it was a 5 or 6-year-old little boy. And I thought to myself, well, I don't think anybody would confuse our boys for being 5 or 6. But could they confuse one of our girls for being a little boy? That piece of news was very traumatic to me.
36: In agony and alone, he prayed and started playing one song over and over in his mind.
2: I think we do have a measure of grace that comes to us in very difficult times. For me, there was a U2 song that went off in the back of my head. It's called 40. It's from the 40th Psalm, and I started reading that psalm over and over again, and it was exactly what I needed to hear. So I took a lot of comfort from that.
1: It's got that great, I know the song.
2: It's an awesome song.
1: How long to sing this?
2: Exactly, yeah. It became kind of the inspiration of hope. It gave me something to pray about during the time that I didn't know what was going on.
36: He was comforted by his faith, but it was impossible not to worry. By now, he knew what his wife didn't.
12: She's injured behind that.
36: That his entire family was caught in a carefully coordinated, full-blown terrorist attack.
2: You think the worst. When you know that these are terrorists and you know that their intent is not to steal something and get out of there, but it's to kill people. And you know that their intent is to hurt Christians. You know that their intent is to try and disrupt our way of life in Kenya. It's the realities of what that could mean are very present.
36: He had no way of knowing whether his family was alive or not. No way of knowing that soon some of his prayers would be answered.
3: Coming up, Philip and Catherine's sons are trapped in the most violent part of the mall, and a 14-year-old realizes it's up to him to protect his younger brother.
15: I just thought, Ian first, save him, me second.
3: When Dateline.
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36: Three hours had passed since Philip Walton was awakened by a call telling him his family was trapped inside the Westgate Mall, pinned down by gunfire. He'd been on his computer all morning, checking for updates. Then suddenly, he received a Facebook message from a friend with a freeze frame of video. And there, in the bottom right-hand corner, was an unmistakable sight. His two sons alive and outside the mall.
2: It was my two sons standing with my business partner, who's a very big, very noticeable man.
36: Paul Weaver raced down to the mall area and confirmed the picture was real. The boys were out.
4: And just seeing them, I mean, I don't think there's been any bigger hugs in the world. But it was joy, but at the same time, just seeing the anguish in their face. And Blaise, we just sat on the floor, and he just, like, laid his head down, and he just all the emotions coming through him. It was the greatest moment and one of the saddest moments at the same time.
36: A joyful moment for Philip, knowing his boys were finally safe, but too brief, because he knew his wife and three young daughters were still trapped in that mall. The Walton boys, Blaise and Ian, had endured 3.5 hours in the most dangerous area. In the Nakumat department store, where terrorists hunted down innocent victims. Terrifying for anyone, but especially for two boys separated from their mother. This is Blaise Walton. It was difficult for him to recount the story of what happened to him and his brother, but he wanted to tell it, starting from the beginning. The two brothers had just paid and were still standing in the checkout line when they saw something strange.
1: And what's the first thing you hear or see that's weird?
15: Everybody looks to the main entrance, and we all look as well, everybody in Nakumat. And then a loud sound happens, and three people go flying, and then that's when people realize what's going on, and they run.
1: Three people go flying into the air?
15: They just, like, fell backwards. They just went... It was scary.
1: Did you think it was a bomb or something?
15: I thought it was a bomb at first, but then when I heard the two gunfire sounds, I knew it wasn't just a bomb, it was something else.
36: He knew he had to protect himself, and more than that, he knew he was responsible for his younger brother.
1: You grabbed your brother.
15: Yeah.
1: As fast as you could.
15: Yeah, and just ran.
1: Were you pushing him?
15: Yes.
1: You didn't want him to see anything. That's hard for... That would be hard for me. It would be hard for a grown-up.
15: Yeah.
1: At 14, it's pretty darn hard.
15: It really is.
36: Blaise, clutching his brother Ian, raced away from the gunfire with just one thought.
15: I just thought, Ian first, save him, me second.
1: And you headed toward the back of the store.
15: Other people at that time were rushing back, so we followed the crowd.
36: They made it to a storeroom at the back of the Nakumat. Others were hiding there too, including an American mother with her own kids. Without Catherine there to comfort them, the boys stayed with that mother. Blaise hoped they were far enough away from the gun-toting terrorists, but they weren't. Surveillance video shows the terrorists made it all the way to the back, hunting for more victims. But this wise 14-year-old did something ingenious.
15: I finally just pulled Ian aside, sat him down behind a thing of flour on all... There's 1x1x1 meters of flour on all sides of him.
1: So kind of like a barricade of flour bags?
15: Yeah, and then there we had pulled toilet paper on top of our heads so nobody would even see us.
1: Why did you need to be hidden?
15: Because we didn't know if people were going to be walking back and looking for us, so we just pulled all stops.
36: 10-year-old Ian Walton remembers how scared he was.
1: Did you see any of the bad guys?
0: No, but it did seem like someone closed the gate for where we were, and it seemed like they were trying to shoot through it and, like, throw grenades to blow it up, but they never got through.
1: You heard a lot of loud sounds.
0: Yeah.
1: Yikes. And you said you were back there. How long were you?
0: Like 3.5 hours.
1: You thought about it a little bit. Yeah. But when you were there, I know if it were me, I would have been really, really scared. Were you pretty, pretty scared?
0: All my brother and me did was just pray for our family and just laid there.
36: They lay there and listened.
15: And every once in a while we'd hear gunfire, grenade sounds. And at one point, these people came in saying, "We're the police, it's okay."
36: The gunfire the Walton boys had been hearing briefly paused, and those voices identifying themselves as police were encouraging people to come out. Around him, Blaise heard people start moving.
15: They walked out, and then about 15 seconds later, you just heard loud machine gun fire for about 30 seconds, and then it just was quiet.
1: So you think it was the bad guys luring them out? You did the right thing by staying where you were.
15: Yeah. I mean, the lady we were with, she had told us what to do every step of the way, and without her, I think me and my brother would have gone out with that crowd, so thanks to her, we're still alive.
36: The Walton boys were holed up in that back room when eventually police were able to break down a door and get people out. This security camera shows the chaos in the crowd after being released. Look closely. There's Blaise in his red shirt and Ian with his backpack, free after 3.5 hours of being trapped. Relief washed over Philip Walton when he saw his boys in the image his friend sent him. At least his sons were okay.
2: I remember thinking at that time, at least I won't be alone. You know, I remember thinking, you know, however horrific this day is, at least the boys and I will have each other if it turns out worse, you know, than we would hope or imagine.
36: His wife, Catherine, was still trapped under that tiny table with her three girls, and now things were looking worse. A man with a gun was headed their way.
3: Coming up, just who was he? And then a daring escape plan from an unlikely hero.
18: And then I tell the lady, now.
3: What happened next amazed the world. When
19: Hi, I'm Kingston Bagpuse. Some people say Talk Sports is possessed by the Premier League, but that's just not cricket. 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
36: For more than 4 hours, Catherine Walton, her girls, and the Kenyan woman helping them huddled in a hiding space barely bigger than a bathtub. Closed off from the outside world, Catherine didn't know she was part of a terrorist attack. All she knew was that gunmen were canvassing the mall, shooting at everyone. And now a man with a gun was creeping toward her.
1: You were under that table for hours. At some point, you hear something, you see something.
20: I think there was a little bit of commotion, and the Kenyan woman said the cops are here.
36: But it wasn't the police. It was a Kenyan man named Abdul Haji. The businessman and father of four had received a text message from his brother earlier that morning.
21: Message was very brief. It just read, at Wastegate, terrorist, pray for me.
36: Abdul Haji bolted to the mall and was stunned by what he saw when he got there. Carnage everywhere. He was terrified for his brother, who works for the Kenyan intelligence service and had received death threats from Al-Shabaab, the same terror group that was now attacking the mall.
21: At this point in time, the magnitude of the whole situation dawned on me.
36: Security forces were just arriving, and Abdul, who's licensed to carry a gun, decided in an instant to join them. They entered the mall from the parking garage on the top floor. Abdul's brother was still in the mall, and actually not far from Catherine Walton and her girls on the main floor. He was hiding in a bathroom. Abdul worked his way down to the main floor, and as he did, his brother managed to escape.
21: I reached my phone to try and call him, and I see this message on my screen saying, I'm out, I'm safe, please come out.
36: But Abdul Haji didn't come out. Despite the gruesome scene, the blood, the bodies, the smell of smoke, and constant gunfire, he decided to stay and help. Abdul searched through the mall, looking for victims. Then he made a discovery that shocked him.
21: I looked down and I see somebody hiding behind a table. It was a lady. She looked very scared. And I'm thinking, she was right in the middle of the crossfire.
36: Catherine spotted Abdul too, but sensed he wasn't a threat.
1: How did you know they weren't terrorists?
20: They weren't carrying the large guns we had seen that the terrorist had.
36: With just a few words between them, Catherine Walton and Abdul Haji quickly coordinated an exit strategy.
21: We opened fire towards the door, you know, just to scare the terrorists away.
36: Then it was time.
21: Then we hold fire, and then I tell the lady, now. And suddenly this young girl appears out of nowhere, and I just call to her to run towards me, and she starts running. And immediately I'm thinking, What a brave girl.
1: When Portia got up and ran, did you have a moment where you thought, oh my God?
31: I think I realized that it was precarious, but I was also trusting that if they were telling us to run, that it was safe.
36: For Catherine, it was a gigantic leap of faith. After shielding her daughters for 4.5 hours, she knew that to save them, she would have to let them go. The image of 4-year-old Portia running to Abdul Haji was one no one would soon forget. Catherine wasn't far behind, and they weren't alone. These images show the terror on the faces of others being rescued by the police in those same moments, their desperation to be free. In North Carolina, Philip got a phone call from his business partner, Eric Hirschman.
2: I got confirmation from Eric that he was standing there with them and that they were all safe.
1: Your whole family.
2: Yeah. Then I broke down and cried. Yeah. Then you can let go. You know, then you can just kind of, you can collapse.
36: Later, a picture followed. His wife and children, trapped in that mall for hours in terror, were now in the safety of a friend's house, together.
2: Simply the most precious thing I could even imagine, to see all of them, you know, sitting there in safety and knowing that they had come through it.
36: Philip grabbed the first flight back to Kenya.
1: Must have felt really good when he got off the plane.
31: It was very good because, you know, as a mom, when dad's not around, you feel like you have to keep it together and you've got to be strong. And the kids were very excited to see him. They had been asking. They were relieved to finally be able to touch him and hug him and have that extra security.
36: These images showed the devastation and destruction of the Westgate Mall, ravaged by a siege that dragged on for 4 days. Terrorists with links to Al-Qaeda claimed responsibility, and the Kenyan government said at least 67 people died. For the survivors, it was difficult to make sense of it all, to move on. Faith Wambua went home, hugged her husband, and 2 days after the attack, there was cause for celebration and time for reflection.
32: I'm grateful first for being alive, for our children being alive. I'm grateful to be reunited with my husband, Ike. I never thought I'd see our second anniversary, but we did. And this incident has actually brought us more closer. We don't want to leave each other's sides.
36: Faith and her children were reunited with that police officer who reached out to her on that terrible day. Grateful he risked his life to save theirs.
5: Yeah.
32: Welcome
5: Hello,
32: home.
5: Hello, baby. Oh, thank you.
32: I remember that song.
5: Hello, baby.
36: The Waltons, too, said they were grateful for friends, new and old, especially young Portia, who beamed when we showed her a picture of her rescuer on a smartphone.
1: Is that Mr. Haji? What did he do?
0: He saved us.
1: He saved you.
32: Hi, how are you?
5: Good, how are you?
1: Nice to see you again.
5: Good,
1: nice.
36: 3 days after the worst day of their lives, the Waltons were reunited with their hero.
2: Hey, brother, how are you?
36: Abdul Haji is himself a father and a Muslim. It's not lost on him that he is forever linked to a Christian family who chose to live in Kenya.
21: And that's what humanity is all about. It happened that I was a Muslim and they were Christians. But at that time, what I was seeing was that was a little girl and her mother. I was not seeing what religion that person was.
2: Lots of emotions. But as we've been able to tell this story and spend time with Haji and you know, to see the courage of a man like that is an inspiration for me.
36: And Blaise Walton said he had a new perspective.
1: You've seen the worst of humanity and you've seen the best of humanity.
15: Yeah, same day. It's just a miracle to be able to live both of those in one day.
36: And for Catherine and her children, as dismal and as dark as the events in that mall were, she refused to do anything but grow and be positive for herself and her family.
31: Because I don't want them to come out of this and hate or be angry about what happened.
1: It would be easy to be angry.
31: It would be very easy to be angry. I don't want them to see the bad part of it. I want them to come turn that bad situation into something positive.
3: That's all for now. I'm Lester Holt. Thanks for joining us.
7: During the middle of the night, I heard this loud noise. It sounded like someone was in the house. I opened up her door to her bedroom, and I thought, I'm hearing things.
11: Your instincts were

0: 16, Emma, the honor student, cheerleader, volunteer.
1: She could get along with anybody.
2: Always so like kind-hearted and sweet.
3: She wanted to be a nurse and she had a plan.
0: She went to sleep one Sunday night and never woke up.
4: I saw a 16-year-old female laying in her bed. There was a bullet hole in the wall.
5: So she's been shot?
4: Someone had fired a shot from outside the residence.
0: Was Emma a target? That weekend, she'd seen a mysterious figure dressed in black.
4: Turning the doorknob, beating on the door. She's in fear. She's in a panic.
3: She was shaking.
0: Now, two brave friends set out on a secret mission. Could they help catch her killer?
5: You're trying to bring down a murder suspect.
6: I just knew it was something that had to be done.
7: This is insane.
8: Everybody put your hands out of the vehicle now!
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0: Here's Andrea Canning with Noises in the Night.
10: When the autumn chill seeps into this community just north of Knoxville, Tennessee, hundreds of high school students are drawn to the blaze of Friday night lights to cheer on their hometown heroes, the Bobcats. She was the Friday night light who perhaps shone brightest of them all. Emma Walker, a Bobcats cheerleader since her freshman year at Central High.
3: She was a really good cheerleader. Some cheerleaders would just kind of go through the motions, but Emma would put her own kind of sparkle, I guess, into what she would do.
10: Fellow cheerleaders, Kelsey and Lauren, say their friend Emma could be sassy too.
3: She would always say, well, I am kind of a big deal.
5: And I take it that she said that with a hint of sarcasm?
11: Yes. Mm-hmm.
12: Their educational snacks of the president. We're going to eat first.
1: People who didn't know her were like, oh, she's like the super pretty cheerleader, like, oh no. But then they would meet her and be like, she's the nicest person I've ever met.
10: Keegan and Nathan were Emma's longtime school friends.
2: Once you got to know her, you were like, wow, like she's like a down-to-earth person and like really sweet.
13: She had a smile that could light up the room, a big, beautiful smile.
10: Emma's parents, Jill and Mark, say that infectious smile was the hallmark of her playful personality.
4: She liked to play jokes on me by grabbing my iPhone, taking selfies of herself. I had no idea. But.
10: Emma volunteered at an animal shelter. At school, she was an honor roll student with a clear career goal.
1: She wanted to be a neonatal nurse, and when we would talk about like the different professions and we get to the ones about babies, then she's like, that's what I want to do.
10: It's no surprise that Emma got noticed by boys at school. And there was one boy she definitely noticed back.
2: That's really all she like talked about at first. It was just like, he's super cute.
10: He was Riley Gall, 2 years older than Emma, popular too. A standout wide receiver on the Bobcats football team.
5: Did you ever think Riley would make it to the NFL?
6: Yeah, if there was anybody that was going to do it, it definitely would have been Riley.
10: Riley's friends from grade school, Alex and Noah, say he wasn't just a high school jock. He was active at church and loved Star Wars movies.
2: Started out kind of a nerdy guy. That's how we met, obviously.
5: Obviously.
2: And then a little bit later in high school, he got a little bit more into football, but he kept with his nerd roots.
1: He was really funny, and I think that's why Emma fell for him in the first place, because they were both super goofy.
5: She had a big crush on him.
3: Mm-hmm. She did.
10: There was just one problem. Riley already had a girlfriend. But he said he broke up with her to date Emma.
5: And things got serious pretty quickly between the two of them.
2: Yeah.
1: Yeah.
10: But as the months went by, it became clear Riley, the star football player, was also, well, a player. It turned out his ex wasn't really an ex after all.
1: And he had, like, promised his ex-girlfriend that he would take her to prom that year and take Emma his senior year.
5: She was okay with this?
3: She wasn't okay with it, but she did let it happen.
1: Yeah.
5: She couldn't let go?
1: No.
5: That must be hard for a parent when you see a guy who's got two girls on the go. Mm-hmm. That's not cool.
13: No, it's not cool. And she was young and had a mind of her own and didn't want us to voice our opinion about our concerns.
10: Emma's determination to be with Riley caused a lot of tension between her and her parents.
5: How does it work when you're trying to be good?

0: parents and your daughter has that strong personality?
1: It's difficult.
2: Very difficult.
1: I mean, she just was very stubborn and thought her way was the right way. She wanted to learn for herself.
3: Emma and Riley dated on and off in high school for 2 years. When Riley graduated and went off to college, just a half an hour away, they tried to keep the relationship going. But just before Thanksgiving, in Riley's freshman year, Emma said she saw Snapchats of Riley with other girls on campus, and she broke up with him for good. Emma's parents say the tension at home evaporated.
0: It must have felt so good to be the happy family again.
1: It did. The whole household was different.
3: The household wasn't calm for very long. On November 20th, 2016, a Sunday, Emma went for ice cream with her dad and planned to get up early for school the next morning.
4: I told her, good night, love you, I'm going to bed. And during the middle of the night, I heard this loud noise.
0: What kind of noise was it?
4: It sounded like someone was in the house and opened a door and slammed it. And then I heard it again.
3: Mark jumped out of bed to check on Emma and her brother.
4: I opened up her door to her bedroom, and I stared at her for probably 15, 20 seconds. And she was just lying asleep in her bed. And I shut the door and went to my son's bedroom, and he was in the bed asleep. So I thought, I'm hearing things. So I checked the doors around the house and went back to bed.
3: In the morning, Emma's mom, Jill, woke up early.
1: And went in to wake her up, and I couldn't wake her up.
0: What's going through your mind in that moment?
1: I had no idea. And I can't recall a lot of it. I just know I checked for a pulse.
0: And there was no pulse?
1: No pulse. So, you know.
3: Emma's younger brother, Evan, also rushed in.
0: Poor Evan, too.
1: Yes.
0: I'm sure that's something you wish that...
1: I wish he'd never have to experience. It's like a nightmare.
3: Jill called 911.
5: I just tried to wake up my daughter for school, and she has no pulse.
6: You said that she's non-responsive?
5: Yeah.
3: What had happened to Emma Walker?
7: When we come back, the investigation begins.
8: I saw a 16-year-old female laying in her bed with a small amount of blood on her pillow.
9: People had thought she might have overdosed on something.
8: They thought that she had ingested the poison or whatever.
0: This is a mystery right now.
4: It's all a mystery.

0: Monday, November 21st, 2016, was supposed to be a regular school morning. Instead, first responders were arriving at the Walker family home, and word that something horrible had happened to Emma was tearing through town. Friends calling friends.
1: She was just bawling, and I was like, okay, you need to breathe, you need to calm down, what's wrong? And she said, Emma is dead. And I said, what are you talking about? Because it really didn't register in my mind, like,
2: Not our Emma.
1: Yeah. No.
0: It didn't seem real at first to Nathan either.
3: And I was like, yeah, that's my best friend, but no, she didn't pass away. It just hit me, and like, I started bawling.
0: Emma's ex-boyfriend Riley was at his college dorm when his phone was flooded with calls and texts. He grieved on social media.
1: You know, how much he loved her, how much he's going to miss her. Like, she doesn't deserve this.
4: She's in a better place now,
1: you know.
4: Tell God about our Bible verse.
5: And did their hearts go out to Riley? He's lost.
4: A lot of people had commented, I'm so sorry. I'm
1: praying
4: for
1: you.
0: Still, no one knew yet how Emma died.
5: What are some of the rumors that are now floating around on social media about what happened to Emma?
1: People had thought she might have overdosed on something.
4: Some people said brain bleed.
6: The biggest one that upset us the most were people who didn't know her were, like, saying that she killed herself.
5: Was there any part of you that was confused and thinking, well, maybe it's possible?
6: Mm-mm. No.
3: Like, no part of me thought that Emma would ever take her life.
5: This is a mystery right now as to what happened. Emma's there, and you know that she's... has not survived whatever has happened, but you don't know what.
7: It's all a mystery.
0: Investigators arrived with just sketchy details from first responders.
8: They thought that originally that it was a suicide, that she had ingested something, poison or whatever.
0: Knox County Major Mike McLean was assigned to investigate the case with Major Crimes Detective Alan Merritt.
8: Saw a 16-year-old female laying in her bed with a small amount of blood on her pillow, and some people had confused that with that she had gotten sick or had ingested something and caused her to vomit.
0: But when the detective looked closer, he saw something unusual.
9: First responders didn't immediately see the hole in the wall.
0: There was a hole in the wall next to Emma's bed, a bullet hole, and while only a little blood was visible on Emma's pillow, when investigators inspected her head, they saw a small entry wound.
10: So she's been shot?
8: Yes, ma'am.
0: Shot in her own bed.
8: The bullet struck her just left and above the ear. Basically, it was a fatal wound.
10: She had to have been shot then through the wall?
8: Yes, it's kind of obvious that someone had fired a shot from outside the residence into the residence, striking her in the head.
10: This is not the kind of neighborhood that has drive-by shootings, right?
8: Yes, ma'am, that's correct. It's actually a fairly low crime rate area.
0: As the detectives processed what was now a crime scene, they found more clues as to what might have happened.
8: We go outside the residence, and that's where we also determined that there was a second shot that had been fired through the end wall of the house.
0: So, bullet holes in two separate walls, and there in the Walker's yard?
8: We find a shell casing, a spent casing that had been fired. And then as we, again, work around to the end wall of the residence, we find a spent casing and a live round.
0: When Emma's parents learned what had happened, they were barely able to take it in.
11: They had told us that she had been shot.
5: It's unthinkable.
7: Mm-hmm.
0: Emma's father, Mark, recalled with horror those noises he'd heard during the night.
7: Knowing that those noises that I heard were gunshots, and they sounded nothing like gunshots.
5: But your instincts were right, that something happened in the middle of the night.
7: Mm-hmm.
11: Now you think your child's safe in your home, sleeping.
7: Mm-hmm.
0: But who would want to kill this sweet, popular girl whose goal in life was to care for newborn babies? It turned out the last few days of Emma Walker's life had been anything but normal, and might be the key to unraveling the mystery.
12: Coming up,
8: she sees a person dressed all in black,
12: a mysterious figure at Emma's door.
8: This person starts turning the doorknob, beating on the door. She's in fear. She's in a panic.
10: I have to say, I would have been absolutely terrified.
3: Definitely.
12: When
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15: Emma Walker was shot dead in her own bed. At 16 years old, she had her whole life ahead of her.
7: Yeah, all of the great things that she would have done.
11: Yeah. I mean, proms and graduations and things that we'd never get to see, you know, getting married, having kids.
15: As Emma's family began to imagine life without her, police were focused on finding her killer. They were talking to her family and friends about the days right before the shooting.
9: That's a lot of activity in a period of 2 days that's unexplained.
15: It was the weekend before Thanksgiving. Friday night, Emma and her group were celebrating a football win at a friend's house. Her friend Zach was at the party when Emma received a text message from an unknown number. The message said something about Riley. He'd been taken.
3: Her text messages saying, like, someone has Riley, like, they
5: someone
3: say,
5: has Riley.
3: Yeah, someone's, like, kidnapped him.
15: Riley kidnapped? The strange messages kept coming. Then Emma's phone rang. Riley was on the line.
3: Him screaming in the background, like, help me, Emma. Like, I need your help.
5: You can hear Riley on the call calling for help.
3: Yes.
15: Emma and her friends rushed out of the house. And there was Riley.
6: And he had his hands on his head. He just looked confused. I could see her, like, yelling at him, like, what's going on? And she was really angry.
15: Emma was furious with Riley. She and her friends thought the whole thing was some kind of prank.
3: We all kind of, as I said, like, eh. It's very far-fetched for him to really be kidnapped. We didn't think twice about it.
15: But if the kidnapping was a joke, what happened the next morning was no laughing matter. Emma's friends told police that Saturday she drove herself home from her friend's house.
8: As she's pulling in the subdivision, approaching her residence, she sees a person dressed all in black. And as she gets closer, you know, he cinches the hood up and puts some sunglasses on.
15: Emma was texting her friends a play-by-play.
8: As she gets in the residence, then this person comes to the front door and starts, you know, trying to get in the house, turning the doorknob, beating on the door. She's in fear. She's in a panic. And so she reaches out to the one person that she thinks can help her, which was Riley Gall.
15: Emma had just broken up with Riley and was angry at him for what she thought was that strange kidnapping stunt the night before. Still, she texted him this. I hate you, but I need you right now. She FaceTime called him and asked him to come over.
5: Why do you think she reached out to him, given what that they had just broken up?
1: I think he was a sense of, like, security to her, and that, you know, he was a protector from other things.
0: Riley searched the house and neighborhood, but saw no signs of anyone. Neither called the police. But now, detectives were investigating Emma's murder. They discovered surveillance footage from a neighbor's house. And there he was.
10: So this is the mysterious man in black?
9: At that point, it is.
10: Yeah. Were you able to see a face?
9: No.
0: A possible intruder? An attempted kidnapping? What was going on? Police needed to talk to Riley right away.
16: I'm Detective Merritt, this is Detective Hurst.
0: They asked him for details about the kidnapping, and he insisted it really happened.
17: It was traumatizing. I didn't know what to make of it. Went up to my stepdad's house, and I pulled in the driveway, and this van pulled over across in the semicircle, and these two guys were, like, walking across the street. Next thing I know, one of them grabs my back, and the other one's around the corner. And they just, like, put their hands over my face and just took me to their van or whatever.
16: Why would somebody do that to you?
17: I genuinely have no idea. They did ask me, they're like, you know, like, who would you want to talk to for the last time? And so I started freaking out, and I said Emma. And they made me call Emma, and I was just crying and screaming. She thought it was a joke. She thought I was playing a prank on her.
0: Emma didn't buy Riley's kidnapping story, but she was genuinely terrified when she called him the next day about the man in black.
17: And that's when she FaceTime called me. She was crying and freaking out, so I said, okay, give me a minute, I'll come down there and check it out.
0: That's the only person Riley could think of who would want to harm Emma.
17: The only thing that I thought of was whoever the person was at her house Saturday morning. That's the first thing I thought of.
0: Riley told police, even though he and Emma were broken up, he still cared for her. In fact, they spoke on the phone Sunday night, in the hours before Emma was shot.
17: I just told her how much I loved her and that I was sorry that she didn't want what we had anymore. She said she didn't care about the relationship anymore. She said she cared about me. She loved me, but she didn't care to be with me anymore.
0: Riley said he spent the rest of that night on campus about 25 miles away, crying over the breakup.
17: I sat in the parking lot just looking at pictures of us.
0: He woke up to people texting and calling with their condolences.
17: So I was like, what are you talking about? Did you not hear what happened? I said, no, what are you talking about?
0: Riley, the heartbroken ex, and now he'd lost the love of his life for good. But this pair of seasoned investigators had their radar up.
9: As you start seeing more of his personality, you can see that he had to have her.
12: Coming up, a closer look at that mysterious man in black.
8: She recognized him by his build, by his gait, the way he walked, the way he carried himself.
12: Who was he?
0: Emma Walker had been murdered, and all over Twitter, Riley Gall was the grieving ex.
5: What did he change the bio to?
4: Living every day through Emma Walker.
1: Rest easy, my angel. I love you so much.
4: Yeah.
0: And now, Emma's friends were looking back on her romance with Riley. And they remembered a high school boyfriend who was jealous, possessive, even obsessed.
6: He started to get very kind of controlling of her, like where she was, what she did, like if she wanted to hang out with our friends, he was like, you're not going.
3: He didn't want her to hang out with people. Like, it was just him and her.
0: And if Emma went somewhere without him,
4: he would text her 40 to 100 times.
1: He's just blowing her phone up.
4: Yeah.
1: Emma, Emma, Emma, talk to me. Talk to me. Text me back. Call me.
4: Yeah.
1: Just
4: he'd
1: over
4: call
1: and over
4: her
1: 20, again.
4: 30 times.
0: Emma's parents thought the relationship was toxic. They had seen their daughter change.
5: This new personality with Riley in the picture was not one that you recognized.
11: No, not with Emma. Her fun-loving self was no longer, it was very closed off, more in her room.
7: Angry. Big,
11: angry at us.
5: Was it kind of like her spark had been extinguished?
11: Yes.
0: Her parents said Riley seemed intent on driving a wedge between Emma and her family.
11: He would tell her she really didn't have parents, that she really barely had a brother. And I think he just wanted her to think that he was all she had.
5: This is a nightmare situation for a parent.
11: Yes.
15: Jill and Mark had always been involved parents, monitoring their kids' social media and cell phones. They even had a tracker on Emma's car. So when things got bad with Riley, they tried to limit Emma's contact with him. But he always seemed to find a way around their rules.
4: He would show up to our church because they couldn't tell him to leave, mm-hmm. or a basketball game because it's a public event going on, so they can't tell him he shouldn't be there.
15: And when Emma finally broke up with him a few weeks before she died, even his close friends said it seemed like he was unraveling.
5: Were you worried about him?
3: Yeah, very, very.
6: I think this is when we started to see, like, if he wanted to do something, like, he could.
5: He seemed a little unstable to you?
15: And now that Emma was dead, her friends weren't buying his sad messages on social media.
5: What are you thinking when you're reading Riley's posts?
4: He's trying to cover up for himself.
5: Did you think he did it? Or something else?
1: I thought he had something to do with it.
15: Police were thinking the same thing as they listened to stories about Emma and Riley.
8: Based on my experience as a detective, it was an abusive relationship, not physically, but it was more of a psychological and emotional type of abuse.
15: Police were skeptical of everything Riley said. They didn't believe the kidnapping story. And when they talked to one of Emma's friends in the neighborhood, they were even more suspicious. The friend was certain Riley was the mysterious man in black.
8: She had actually seen the man in black and believed it to be Riley, and she recognized him by his build, by his gait, the way he walked, the way he carried himself.
15: So during that interview, police were closely watching Riley. They noted how he referred to Emma in the strangest way.
17: The girl, she texted me.
16: Which girl?
17: The one that passed away.
16: Okay. What's her name?
17: Emma.
8: Now, this is someone he's professed his love to and gone on social media and spoke out about how she's his everything and all that. But yet when he goes to talk to me in the interview, he refers to her as the girl.
16: How did you get from there?
15: As the interview progressed, police tried to nail down Riley's whereabouts the night Emma was shot. He stuck to the same story. He was at his college in Maryville, Tennessee, almost a half hour away, crying in his car over the breakup.
17: I remember getting back in my dorm at 4:30 and my roommate being awake because he asked me why I was getting in so late.
15: As police questioned Riley,
16: is there anybody saw you in your car?
15: They became more and more skeptical, and he was picking up on it.
17: I hope to God I'm not a suspect in her death.
16: Did I say you were?
17: I hope you don't think it.
8: You know, based on my years of experience, it was an over-the-top reply. I mean, it was phony.
17: Yeah, I would hurt myself if I hurt her, and that's what I've done.
16: Did you shoot into Emma's house?
17: No, sir.
15: Despite his denial, Riley was now the prime suspect. But they had to let him go. They didn't have enough evidence. And there was a missing piece to the puzzle. Where was the gun that killed Emma? It would take two young men on a dangerous mission to find it.
12: Coming up.
18: I'm trusting you guys, like, with my life.
12: Hidden cameras and a secret operation.
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15: The day before Emma Walker was killed, Riley Gall's grandfather called police about a handgun he owned.
24: He files a report that the gun's stolen.
15: That missing gun was a problem for Riley, too. He lived with his grandpa, and the gun was the same caliber as the one used to kill Emma. Police didn't think that was a coincidence.
10: Did he express that he knew where the gun was, or did he completely deny?
9: Yeah, he completely denied everything relevant to the gun.
15: And after his denials to police, Riley reached out to his close friends, Alex and Noah. Since his breakup with Emma, Riley had been leaning on them for support.
10: What did he say about how he felt about it?
25: He was just torn up. Throughout this whole time, I tried to spend as much time with him as I could, just be there for him, whatever he needed.
15: Riley confided in Alex and Noah again. He said he would never hurt Emma, had nothing to do with the shooting, but he did have his grandpa's gun.
26: They're going to find a way to put this on me if they find the gun. It's like, can you just help me get rid of this?
15: The boys were willing to comfort Riley, but not help get rid of evidence in a murder investigation. Instead, they called Lieutenant Merritt.
10: It's amazing that they called.
24: Oh, absolutely.
10: I mean, this is a big piece of the puzzle here.
24: Absolutely, absolutely. They could have very well just went on living their lives, minding their business.
15: Riley told his friends he planned to go to the bluffs high above the Tennessee River and toss the gun into the water. Police hatched a plan, a bold and risky sting operation. Have Alex and Noah go with Riley, and the moment they see the gun, signal detectives who would swoop in and make an arrest.
10: This potentially could be very dangerous.
24: Absolutely. You're going to have two boys in a car with a guy that's believed to have already killed one person with a murder weapon. You know, this is a huge, dangerous thing.
15: Dangerous? For sure. And then detectives made it even more complicated. They decided to secretly record the whole thing.
26: They set up a listening device in the car itself, my car. I had a little one inside the coat of my jacket, which sucked because I couldn't take off my jacket the whole time.
25: And then you got the key fob that took the video as well.
10: And the police could hear you, but you couldn't hear them.
26: Mm-hmm. Yeah.
15: Everything came together with lightning speed. Just hours after calling police, 18-year-olds Alex and Noah were wired up and ready to meet Riley.
10: What did your parents think about this? They're very vulnerable in this position.
25: Well, so my parents had just moved to North Carolina. I was living in Tennessee on my own. I didn't have time to talk to my dad.
10: You did not tell your parents.
25: I didn't.
15: The plan hinged on the boys texting a secret word to detectives the moment they see the gun. Without tipping off Riley, the pressure was intense.
25: This is insane.
15: Riley came over to Noah's house. The mission was underway.
27: I know that she loved and cared about me a lot. We spent 2 years together.
15: Police were nearby, listening in. As instructed, the boys tried to be natural.
27: I'm sorry about him, the dog. I want to be so upset, and I can't, because I'm more worried about getting arrested and put away for murder that I didn't commit. Never in my life would I kill someone that I love that much.
25: Love you, bro. It sucks you gotta deal with all this, man.
15: Riley clearly had no clue about the sting. He had faith in his friends.
18: I'm trusting you guys,
27: like, with my life, because, I mean, this is 70 years in jail if I get convicted of something I didn't do.
18: So why can't you just give him a gun?
27: Just, it just needs to be gone. For whatever reason, it just needs to be gone. You guys don't have to come with me if you don't want to.
18: I mean, I got your back, man.
27: If it's in the Tennessee River, they will never find it.
0: The boys headed out. First stop, Riley's stepfather's house, where he'd hidden the gun. He came out holding a plastic garbage bag. Detectives were still tracking the boys closely, or trying to.
8: It's kind of a crazy part here. We've got detectives watching them. They leave out from stepdad's, and at some point, we lose them. We lose sight of the vehicle. We've lost the wire.
5: Is that a heart-beating moment?
8: Yes. Obviously, we want to track them real time. We want to keep up with them.
0: Police did find them again, in time to see the boys make an odd detour. On their way to the river, they stopped for some drive-through fast food.
1: I need a Cajun chicken with two sides of hush puppies with chili and cheese on it and a large Dr. Pepper.
26: Have you tried the cookout sauce? Huh? Oh my God, try it.
5: You're in the middle of this critical undercover operation and you've decided to go for chili cheese fries?
26: Yep.
5: Why?
26: It was like almost the whole time we were like saying goodbye to one of our best friends. Like it was like almost just like comforting to like kind of have it be like it was before.
0: They got to the bluffs around 11 o'clock and pulled into an apartment complex parking lot. Alex knew the security code for the gate. He used to make deliveries there. And then the big moment. The hidden camera didn't catch it, but Alex and Noah will never forget it. Riley pulled the gun out of the bag.
4: Oh my God.
0: Noah texted the detectives. They were supposed to pounce, but 30 seconds passed, then a minute. No police. Alex saw their SUVs outside the gate. What was the delay? 2 minutes, still no police. The tension was unbearable. Then Alex did something audacious. He took the gun out of Riley's hand.
4: This is a real gun.
5: Alex, why did you take the gun from Riley? That was kind of a bold move.
26: Yeah, it really was. I mean,
18: I was watching from the back seat. I was like,
26: it was just kind of like an instinctual thing, and Riley grabs it back out of my hands. Yeah. That was scary.
0: And that was when police got through the gate and made their move.
6: Everybody put your hands out of the vehicle now.
0: Riley was cuffed and taken away. The gun was still in the car.
7: Just pull that bag enough and let's just to see the serial number.
0: The mission was a success. Alex and Noah were safe. Riley was charged with the murder of Emma Walker and taken to jail. It was the end of a long, crazy day. A popular football hero was behind bars. How did it all come to this?
11: He was controlling and obsessive, but you'd never thought like a murderer.
0: And in a case already full of surprises, the biggest one was still to come.
12: Coming up, a sudden change in Riley's story, and it's a stunner.
16: He's hoping that he could come to a rescue.
17: What Riley is saying is, I'm not a cold-blooded killer.
12: Would the jury believe it?
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0: Almost a year and a half had passed since Emma Walker was shot and killed through the wall of her bedroom. Emma's ex, Riley Gall, pleaded not guilty to first-degree murder. Knox County District Attorney General Sharm Allen prepared for a high-profile trial.
1: Why do you think this case has captured so much attention?
2: People can relate to being a teenage couple in love. People can relate to breakups. And I think one thing that really scared people in our community was that Emma was asleep in her own home, in her own bed.
3: Was it stressful as the trial approached?
4: Yes.
5: Very.
4: Just the worries of what the turnout will be.
0: Prosecutors Kevin Allen and Molly Martin would have to prove to a jury that it was Riley who pulled the trigger.
1: What was your strategy going into this trial?
6: I think the main thing we needed to focus on in the beginning was putting him there that night. And so I think the cell phone records and the GPS locations were very important up until that moment.
1: They placed him around Emma's house.
6: He placed himself in Maryville, and the phone records placed him back in Knoxville.
1: So he had clearly told a lie about where he was.
6: Yes.
1: When Emma was shot.
6: Yes.
7: The picture that we painted of Riley Gall was a deceiver, somebody that was phony, you couldn't get the truth out of him if you tried.
0: But on the first day of trial, Riley's defense attorney, Wesley Stone, upended the state's case with an unexpected admission. Riley was there, did fire the gun, but it was not murder.
8: That was a fairly stunning claim.
0: From the gallery, veteran crime reporter Jamie Satterfield saw jaws drop.
8: What he said was that Riley never intended to kill her, and in fact assumed he would not kill her if he shot through a wall.
9: We'll ask you to find Mr. Gall guilty of reckless homicide.
1: Not premeditated murder.
7: Right. In Tennessee, that's 2 to 4 years in the penitentiary. So.
1: That would be a huge difference.
7: Yeah.
0: All of the state's preparation went out the window.
7: The case went from a whodunit to a state of mind defense.
0: The defense said Riley wasn't some crazy killer, just crazy in love with Emma, with a bizarre plan to win her back.
9: When Riley Gall fired that shot in the backyard, as crazy as it is and as bizarre as it is, he's hoping that he could come to her rescue.
0: The defense told the jury Riley only meant to scare Emma with the gunshots. Then, with Emma needing comfort, he'd swoop in and be her knight in shining armor. His attorney argued Riley had no idea that those bullets would pass through the house.
9: Some of us who know about firearms may very well know that if you shoot into a house, it'll go through the wall. Some of us may not, and I submit to you, Riley Gall did not.
0: The defense denied Riley was the man in black, but admitted that the kidnapping story was a ruse, a stunt to get Emma's attention. Riley's attorney said it showed how desperate his client was to be with her.
9: What Riley was trying to do is get an opportunity to see Emma. That's what he was trying to do.
8: And that would later become a theme of his defense, that rather than killing Emma, what he intended to do was play her rescuer.
1: It almost does sound like he was just trying to scare her when you first hear it.
6: I would think the same thing. And then I went out to the scene and looked at the house and looked at where he would be standing. And it is, 5 feet away from the house, I think the measurements were. And it's me pointing a gun right at you right now and pulling the trigger. It was that close.
0: So close, prosecutors said, it was obvious that Riley was shooting to kill.
9: Shoot up into the air, shoot in through the window, anywhere, but where you shot.
0: The state agreed with the defense on one point. Riley was desperate to be with Emma, but that desperation had become dangerous. Prosecutors argued, of course, he was the man in black. After that, and the kidnapping stunt failed, they said Riley gave up on winning her back. Instead, he sneaked into Emma's backyard, stood outside her window, and fired into the wall, knowing exactly where she slept on the other side.
7: I think this is a case about revenge. I think that he sought to get back at her for the hurt that he perceived that she was purposely putting on him by breaking up with him.
1: And after he killed her, the prosecutor said he went to great lengths to cover his tracks.
10: And he is going to throw the gun off the bluff?
11: Yes, sir.
10: Okay.
1: They showed the jury the video of that undercover sting and how Riley tried to manipulate his closest friends into covering up his crime.
11: I'm trusting you guys, like, with my life.
10: His plan was to get away with this. His plan was never to be caught.
1: Which theory would the jury believe? A reckless act or premeditated murder? They went off to deliberate and came back 4 hours later.
12: In count one, charging the defendant with first-degree murder, did the jury reach a verdict?
13: Yes, we did.
12: What is your verdict?
13: Guilty.
3: You hear guilty? What's that moment like?
4: Relieved.
5: It's a sense of relief.
1: Riley was sentenced to life in prison. He'll be in his 70s by the time he's eligible for parole.
14: We're incredibly proud of all the investigators and all the work, but we're almost more proud of Noah and Alex. I mean,
1: are they the heroes in this?
14: I think they really are.
5: Yeah.
14: I really do.
1: Lieutenant Merritt, the Walkers, they call you the heroes. What do you say to that?
15: Just did what I had to do.
1: It took a lot of guts to do what you did.
15: I appreciate that.
1: As for Emma, who used to joke that she was kind of a big deal, she's actually become one, with tributes to her all over town. There's a scholarship in her name at Central High, and a dog park dedicated to the young animal lover.
4: It's just a good, fun, happy place to come and remember her and for other people to remember her.
1: And here at the East Tennessee Children's Hospital, a NICU exam room has been named in her memory. But Emma's parents believe the best way to honor their daughter is to learn from what happened. Detective Merritt says it is important to understand when teenage drama turns into dangerous behavior.
16: I think we need to educate our young people better about relationships and what a healthy relationship is and what is psychological abuse, emotional abuse.
5: And that's what we hope someone gets out of the story is awareness.
4: And know what's healthy for you.
1: Emma may be gone, but for those who loved her, the young girl still sparkles.
4: She'd want to be out there, you know, and she'd want us to be laughing and having fun and not sit, you know, you can't cry all day, that you still have to live life.
17: That's all for now. I'm Lester Holt. Thanks for joining us. I'm Lester Holt, and this is Dateline. A small town, a small circle of friends, and a young woman's murder that haunted them for decades.
18: I was sitting in the floor of my parents' bedroom crying. It was just so out of the blue.
19: Her nude body was slumped over the bathtub.
20: Susan was the breadwinner.
18: Yes.
20: What was he doing all that time?
18: Lifted weights, slept late.
21: We didn't have any evidence.
19: It just seemed like it was somebody that she knew.
22: What kind of woman was your wife?
23: She was real trusting of too many people.
24: We'd miss somebody. I just didn't know who.
25: I knew I made a mistake when he locked the doors.
20: He said, I killed before.
25: Yes, and I'm not afraid to kill you.
26: He never seemed mean or violent.
27: He was quiet. He was shy.
18: He's smiling, not a care in the world.
20: Smiling ear to ear.
18: Smiling because he got away with it. Just because somebody looks innocent doesn't mean they are.
17: Here's the monster at large.
28: A gentle life ended by an act of violence.
29: I'll never get the image out of my head. It was brutal. It was just absolutely brutal.
28: There were obvious clues, but no easy answers.
19: I had the evidence. That's what's so frustrating about it, especially when it hasn't been solved.
28: A crime that left one woman dead and a trail of other victims in its wake.
25: I felt hurt. I felt betrayed. The justice system is so broken.
28: Sometimes justice delayed is no justice at all. And even three decades later, the pain is still raw.
30: I have a good 20, 30 years of rage.
28: 1987 was a year of fresh starts for Susan Woods. After the most challenging stretch of her young life, 30-year-old Susan was looking forward to a better future.
0: Susan was a very shy, timid, but happy-go-lucky person.
28: After 6 years of marriage, Susan filed for divorce and was single again. She even met a new guy.
0: She loved life. She was looking forward to a new part of her, new chapter of her life.
28: Cindy Hayes was Susan's closest friend.
2: Your birthdays are on the same day.
0: Yes, yes.
2: And over the years, you would celebrate birthdays together?
0: Yes, yes. We did everything together. We spent weekends together. We would go shopping, of course, eat out, just get out and have a good time.
2: Were you like sisters?
0: Yes, ma'am. Just, we could finish each other's sentence. We really could.
2: Did everybody like her who met her?
0: Oh, yes. Oh, everybody did. I believe everybody at her, where she worked, loved her. She was just a sweetheart.
28: Susan worked at a factory that made sandpaper in her hometown of Stephenville, Texas. She liked the independence and security of holding down a steady job, and she was a reliable employee. So on July 28th, when Susan's dad, Joe, found out she hadn't shown up at work for two straight days, he thought something was wrong and went to her house, where he found her as no parent should. Joe immediately called the police.
6: I got the call at the house, all hands on deck.
28: Sergeant Donnie Hensley, an investigator with the Stephenville Police Department, headed to the scene.
2: I imagine that's a call that sticks with you.
6: Oh, that whole case has stuck with me since day one.
28: When Sergeant Hensley pulled up to Susan's house, Joe was outside.
6: Joe and I were acquaintances. He's a good guy. I said, "What's going on, Joe?" He said, "Susan's dead." So I took his hand. I said, "Joe, I'm so sorry."
2: Seeing a man who has just discovered his daughter dead, I imagine that had to be pretty powerful.
6: His only daughter. I mean, their family was tight. She interacted with their family probably about every day, some form. Or if she didn't, they'd know where she's at.
28: Joe had found Susan inside. The scene made it clear. She had died a horribly violent death at the hand of someone else.
6: No father needs to see that in their baby. No.
2: And it's still hard for you to talk about that moment.
6: Well, yeah, but having lost a child, his world just ended.
28: The investigation ramped up quickly. A team of investigators and crime scene techs descended on the house. It was one of those sticky Texas summer days, temperatures in the 90s, muggy. It was stifling inside as Sergeant Richard Pringle walked through the house, camera in hand.
2: What was your primary responsibility in processing the crime scene?
19: I concentrated on the bathroom. Her nude body was slumped over the bathtub. Her hands were tied behind her back. It appeared like it was maybe a tank top or something, been twisted up, and then one end tied to one hand and the other end tied to the other hand.
2: How high up behind her back?
19: They were pretty high up, which told me that that had been used as leverage to keep her in the water.
28: It was a sickening scene. There was also a mark on Susan's neck that looked like it came from a cord. Donnie Hensley tried to make sense of it.
2: Could you tell how she'd been killed based on that position?
6: I could tell it's probably sexually motivated, and that usually results in strangulation or something. I mean, how brutal can you be? I don't care what you call them, psychopaths, sociopaths, I don't care. That's just a damn monster.
28: In those first moments, there was a lot Hensley didn't know, but he felt certain about one thing. He was dealing with a sexually motivated crime committed by a monster who is now at large. What he couldn't have known then is how hard it would be to bring that monster to justice.
17: Inside a troubled marriage. When we come back.
2: Susan was the breadwinner.
4: Yes.
2: What was he doing all that time?
3: lifted weights, slept late, watched a lot of TV.
17: Friends in shock.
3: I was sitting in the floor of my parents' bedroom crying. It was just so out of the blue.

0: Susan Woods was dead, the victim of a terribly violent act that seemed to come out of nowhere. It was, of course, a tragedy for her family and friends.
1: It was a Tuesday night, and I was getting my daughter ready for bed.
0: Susan's friend, Gloria Martin.
1: And the phone rang, and it was Regina, my friend. She said, "I don't know how to tell you this. Susan's been killed." And I was just dumbstruck. And I said, "Killed?" And she said, "Murdered. She's been murdered in her house." I was sitting in the floor of my parents' bedroom crying. It was just so out of the blue.
0: Susan's murder was also a shock for her hometown. Stephenville, Texas, is a place that prides itself on its small-town values. It's a little place, but it also has a big-time reputation. They call it the cowboy capital of the world. Home, they say, to more rodeo cowboys and cowgirls than any place on earth. Susan and Gloria grew up here.
1: We liked the same things. We got closer with every passing day, it seemed like.
0: She may have lived in the cowboy capital of the world, but Susan was no cowgirl. She preferred cars.
2: What did you all enjoy doing together?
1: Making the drag.
2: When you say making a drag, what does that mean?
1: Making the drag. You drive from one Dairy Queen on the main street in Stephenville to the other Dairy Queen. Then you turn around and you drive to the other Dairy Queen.
0: A lot of guys in Stephenville had a definite look. Cowboy boots, cowboy hats, shirts with pearl snaps, the whole nine yards. But it was a very different kind of guy who caught Susan's eye. His name was Michael Woods.
3: I wore a leather jacket and engineer boots, and I didn't look like them. They also tended to make fun of my hair and my beard and didn't think much of my accent.
2: You stuck out like a sore thumb here then.
3: Yeah.
2: So when she met you, what was it about you that attracted her?
3: I was absolutely different.
0: And what was it about Susan that attracted Michael? Just about everything.
2: Was it love at first sight?
3: Yeah, she was gorgeous. She was absolutely gorgeous, and she was amazed to hear my stories about other places because she'd never been anywhere or gone anywhere. And she was just fascinating to be around. She was so full of love.
0: When they met, Michael was 23. Susan was 22. He fell hard for her, but not for her hometown. He was an Indiana guy who never felt at home after moving to Stephenville.
3: I just didn't jive with the whole Stephenville vibe.
0: Including its music. Michael was a musician, and country music wasn't his vibe either. In Stephenville, that meant he was an unemployed musician.
2: You were a rock and roller in a little bit of country.
3: Yeah.
0: So Michael took jobs he didn't like and couldn't keep, mostly in fast food joints. Eventually, he had trouble finding any job.
3: There's always the same story. You got long hair, you got a beard, you're weird. We don't like you, you know. It was very hard for me to find work.
2: So being here was difficult for you. What were you doing at the time to try to make ends meet?
3: Well, I tried working in the hay field. I got hay fever. I tried working on feed systems for cattle. The boss's son kept calling me names, and I wouldn't put up with it, so I got fired from that. I tried working at Sonic, and some cowboy smarted off about his change. It's like, well, you know, if you got that much trouble with the change, just step off the property and we'll solve it.
0: Even as Michael's prospects for a good job hit rock bottom, his romance with Susan flourished. After they got married in 1980, she was the one paying the bills.
2: Susan was the breadwinner.
1: Yes.
2: She was the one who was making the money, keeping the house.
1: Yes.
2: What was he doing all that time?
1: Lifted weights, slept late, watched a lot of TV, and played around.
2: And what was Susan doing while he was doing all of that?
1: Working at the sandpaper factory on the line, and then she'd come home and cook him dinner. She did do everything for him.
4: He was different than, I guess, the people that was around Stephenville, you know. He was just a little different.
2: How was he different?
4: He wanted to have a good time all the time, and you know, certain things he probably didn't take seriously. It didn't seem like he could work very long at a certain job or anything, hold it down for very long at a time.
2: You're being polite, my sense is.
4: Yes, ma'am.
2: My sense is you probably told Susan a lot more about what you thought about Michael.
4: I didn't think it was right that she had to support them and did not.
2: You let her know.
4: Yes.
0: All during their marriage, Michael wanted to pack up and move somewhere else. Back to Indiana would have been perfect for him. But Susan didn't want to leave Stephenville.
2: Was it a constant struggle?
3: It was a constant struggle for me. It wasn't so much of a struggle for her because she was in a place she liked. It was just unlivable for me there, and that's what the arguments were about, is I got to get out of this town.
0: Those arguments became a bitter stalemate.

0: I'd never gotten along with anybody so well, but when we argued, we argued. And it was always the same thing. Stephenville is not for me.
1: Michael chose Indiana, and Susan made good on her ultimatum. She filed for divorce in February 1987. It was never finalized, but they didn't live together after that. 5 months later, Susan was dead, and now detectives were combing through the evidence, looking for leads. They would find plenty.
2: Coming up, a killer who made himself right at home.
3: Somebody had been sitting there smoking and watching TV.
4: Sitting there for a while.
3: It just seemed like it was somebody that she knew.
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0: A husband is always a suspect when a wife is murdered. But in this case, Michael and Susan Woods had separated months earlier. And Michael said he was 1,000 miles away in Indiana when Susan was killed. Sergeant Donnie Hensley couldn't find anything to prove he wasn't.
1: We didn't have any evidence. If we had, we'd arrest him.
0: So Hensley and Sergeant Richard Pringle cleaned the slate and took a closer look at the evidence from the crime scene.
2: Whoever did this left quite a trail, and there was no trying to clean up the crime scene.
3: No. When you look at the movies, they're always trying to wipe down everything and sanitize it so nobody knows they were there, but they didn't do that in this instance.
2: Did it look like anybody had tried to break in, or could it have been a robbery attempt?
3: Well, that's the first question that comes to mind. There was some problems with the screen on the front door. It looked like some fresh damage to the lock. That would indicate there may have been some forced entry or something.
0: But once Pringle stepped inside, the scene in the living room suggested another possibility.
3: You walk in the door and there's a TV there, and it was on. It was playing. And then directly across from it, there was a chair. And beside that chair was a small table. And it had an ashtray with cigarette butts in it and I think a package of potato chips and a can of Coke and some Twinkies unopened and a paper bag, like they'd gone to the store and got those things in it.
0: There was a lot to unpack from that scene, especially when investigators found out Susan didn't smoke and rarely drank Coke. The living room itself looked tidy, undisturbed. The bedroom was a whole other story.
3: It was all in disarray. There were clothes all over.

0: or the floor.
1: The mattress was hanging over the edge of the bed. Scratch marks on the floor suggested the bed frame itself had been moved from the wall several inches, as if there had been a struggle. Each piece of evidence in the bedroom was more chilling than the last.
0: There was a black smudge on the pillow. Could have been eyeshadow, possibly.
2: Like her face had been into the pillow.
0: Possibly, yeah. That's what we
2: possibly
0: figured.
2: Smothered.
0: Yeah.
2: And a cord, as I understand, on the bed.
0: It was some kind of electrical thing.
2: And the cord, too, in that position over the pillow, does
0: could
2: that suggest maybe to be used for asphyxiation?
0: Right, strangling.
2: Did you see marks on the body that showed that as well?
0: I saw what looked like it could have been from ear to ear. It's hard to say because that was decomposition had set in quite a bit.
2: Mm-hmm.
0: But it appeared that there was something there that could have been a mark caused by strangulation with the cord in my mind.
1: Everything pointed to a vicious attack in the bedroom, an attack that carried over to the bathroom where Susan's body was found.
2: Was there blood in the water in the bathtub? Was there
0: The water was red, which indicated there was blood. On the floor, there was what looked like overalls, and there was a blouse right beside it. The toilet seat was up, in that position. She's the only one that lived there.
1: Pringle snapped pictures around the house and started collecting evidence. The electrical cord and cigarette butts were packaged. Fingerprints were found everywhere on the bag of chips and Coke can, the bathroom sink and mirror. The most promising print was found on the tub right next to Susan.
0: On the left side of her body, I found some real good, almost a whole palm print where somebody had grabbed hold of the tub. So I dusted that, brought them up good, and lifted them.
1: It was a crime scene rich with clues, but what was the story they were telling? The first thing the sergeant noticed at the house was that broken lock on the screen door, a sign that Susan's killer might have broken into the house. But Pringle changed his mind when he checked more closely for signs of a break-in.
0: Go around the whole house and check all the windows and all the doors, see if there's any evidence of being broken or pried or whatever. We didn't find anything.
1: In fact, the windows had been nailed shut, and only the screen door was damaged. It looked like there was no forced entry. The evidence in the living room supported the theory. It was a scene of domestic tranquility. TV on, snacks on a table, cigarette butts in an ashtray. Those items in the living room looked like a calling card for a killer who felt right at home.
0: Somebody had been sitting there smoking and watching TV.
2: Sitting there for a while.
0: Sometime, yeah. It just seemed like it was somebody that she knew or was comfortable letting into her house.
2: The idea that she would go have a one-night stand or bring somebody home from a bar, had that been explored as well?
0: According to all her friends, she wasn't the type of person that would bring a stranger home.
1: But in the months before she was killed, Susan did start dating someone new. There was also a short list of family and friends she would be comfortable letting into her house. And Stephenville police were about to knock on their doors.
3: Coming up, one potential suspect had a hobby that raised eyebrows around town.
4: They even ran an ad in the newspaper talking about it being satanic and stuff.
3: Another put himself right at the scene of the crime.
5: She said, well, I'm going to go take a bath. And then she called me in. And then I got in too.
1: It was a crime scene chock full of clues. But remember, Stephenville police were dealing with 1987 technology.
6: We did not have DNA as we know it now.
2: You have a lot of evidence, but you've got nothing and no ability really to be
6: exactly.
2: able to match it against.
6: I mean, we had a treasure trove of evidence, you know, and nowhere to go.
1: Of course, they could still rely on old-fashioned shoe leather. And when investigators canvassed Susan's neighborhood, they came up with a witness who said he spotted a pickup truck and a large framed man near Susan's house around the time they believed she was killed.
6: Everybody drives a pickup in steam mill. Could have been anybody.
1: But Hensley was interested in the description of a large framed man. So when he learned Susan's best friend, Cindy, was dating a big guy named Roy Hayes, he wanted to talk to him.
4: I had an alibi. I was with a couple friends.
7: What were you doing with your friends?
4: I'm a geek. We were playing Dungeons and Dragons that night.
1: Playing Dungeons and Dragons sounds innocent enough, but at the time, some religious leaders in America thought the fantasy role-play game was the work of the devil. That idea had taken hold in the very conservative Stephenville.
4: They even ran an ad in the newspaper talking about it being satanic and stuff.
7: So playing Dungeons and Dragons was considered
4: very
7: unconventional, possibly satanic?
4: Possibly. So that just automatically threw you under the bus.
1: Roy is a big guy and also a big talker. He didn't do himself any favors running his mouth when he was questioned by Sergeant Hensley, like when he shared some inside knowledge about how someone might get into Susan's house.
8: It was a very secure house from what I know. The only way in that I saw was there was a 6-inch crack over the kitchen sink.
4: Always being an avid mystery person, I'd watch Rockford Isles and Magnum P.I. and all that stuff. I was trying to pitches out things that I thought that might have been why or what happened.
7: You talk too much.
4: I talk too much, way too much.
6: One of the things you look for in any case is people who jump in and try to get involved in the case. That's one of the hallmarks of the suspect.
8: I'm as interested in getting it solved as you are. I really am. And I am going to solve it. I guarantee you that.
1: Roy Hayes had talked himself into some serious trouble. And even though a lawyer told him it might not be a good idea, he agreed to take a lie detector test.
4: I came out for the lie detector test. Mr. Hensley met me there. And he said, well, Roy, you failed the lie detector test. You might as well go ahead and confess.
7: Was it nerve-wracking, though, for a minute there thinking,
4: oh, yeah,
7: I didn't pass?
4: I'll be honest. I was 22 years old. Not a clue in the world. No real experience. I was definitely concerned.
1: Roy didn't really fail his polygraph. Telling him that was just a ploy. And when his palm prints didn't match the ones next to Susan's body, Hensley put him on the back burner, but didn't clear him.
6: He's right there behind Mike Woods or anybody else until I have somebody in custody.
1: Another man on Hensley's radar was J.C. Bowman, who met Susan at the bar where he worked. The first time she came in, Susan was wearing an Albert Einstein t-shirt that caught JC's eye.
5: I made a comment about how I liked that. I used to have the poster. And the next time she came and gave me that shirt. So she literally gave me the shirt off her back. And we started dating because she was separated from her husband.
1: JC described one of those dates to police. A romantic evening at Susan's house.
5: She said, well, I'm going to go take a bath. And then she called me in. And then I got in too, and so on and so forth. And it was pretty much normal, if there's such a thing. Normal is a setting on a washing machine, you know.
1: It's hard to argue that taking a bath with a girlfriend who ends up dead in that same tub is normal. Some other normal things about JC also worked against him.
7: And what about drinking Cokes or smoking cigarettes?
5: Yeah, I smoked cigarettes and I drank Coca-Cola, soda pops.
1: The items found in Susan's living room led to a profile of the suspected killer as somebody who smoked and drank Coca-Cola. So JC checked those boxes and a few more.
7: There were some fingerprints.
5: Yeah, that's one of the reasons why they suspected me is my fingerprints were all over the bathtub and all over the house because I'd been there several times.
1: A bad set of facts only got worse when police asked JC where he was the night Susan was killed.
7: Did you have an alibi on that night?
5: No, I couldn't even remember where I was or what I was doing that night, and I'm pretty much of a loner.
1: Now it was JC's turn to take a lie detector test.
5: The test was inconclusive. They couldn't tell if I was lying or telling the truth, in other words.
1: So Sergeant Hensley dialed up the pressure on JC.
9: So I'm not going to lie to you. You are a suspect.
8: I didn't do it. I couldn't do something like that and live with myself.
9: Well, that's between you and your God.
1: But JC wasn't charged. Hensley's focus was on someone else He was fixated on the idea that Susan's ex, Michael, was the likely killer, especially after talking to Susan's friends. Their description of him was damning.
6: Everybody I talked to said she's scared of Mike.
1: Gloria Martin told Hensley why Susan was so afraid.
10: When they finally broke up the last time, he left horrible, horrible notes all over her house and a cassette tape saying the most horrible things you ever heard about her and to her. And I remember coming over there and she was just crying her eyes out.
1: The cassette tape Michael left behind was a 30-minute rant of grievances about Susan.
7: Did it sound threatening to you?
10: It sounded crazy, irrational, and it sounded bad enough that when she got killed, I had no doubt in my mind who had done it. There was no doubt it had to be Mike.
1: Hensley had heard enough. He developed some solid leads on suspects in Stephenville, but he decided to set them aside. It was time to turn up the heat on Michael Woods.
3: Coming up, the talk around town.
7: What were the red flags that led you to him?
0: The friends, what they were saying.
3: And Michael Woods' difficult last talk with his wife.
11: She said that she had made new friends and was glad to see men that didn't have my problems.
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1: In July 1987, the investigation into Susan Woods' murder had sparked new leads, and police wanted to talk to Susan's husband, Michael. He was living in Indiana, so 2 days after Susan was found dead in her Texas home, Indianapolis police brought him in for questioning.
15: You stated you wanted to cooperate, is that correct?
11: I'd like to help, yes.
1: Michael told the officers he was in Indianapolis at the time of Susan's murder, and said he had last spoken to her a couple of weeks before she was found dead.
15: Would you say that was a friendly conversation on both ends?
11: Not as friendly as I would have liked.
15: What did she say specifically?
11: She said that she had made new friends and was glad to see men that didn't have my problems. It was refreshing.
1: The officers probed further.
15: Did your wife ever have an affair while you were married?
11: I had heard rumors, but she never said that she did.
1: Michael was not officially a suspect then, But as months went by and the investigation shuffled into 1988, Stephenville detectives Donnie Hensley and Richard Pringle refocused their attention on him.
2: What were the red flags that led you to him?
0: The friends, what they were saying, and people who knew him, and possibly the motive, breakup of the marriage.
1: They'd also heard from Susan's friends about a cassette tape Michael had left for Susan, in which he let loose all his complaints about her in the most vitriolic language.
6: Very offensive, very offensive. You know, just like putting her down every which way he could. I wish I'd been able to hear that tape.
7: You never got to hear it yourself?
6: No.
1: The tape might be strong evidence against Michael, but Michael had asked for the tape back. He apparently told Susan he needed it to work through his anger issues with a therapist in Indianapolis.
0: We determined that she had mailed it back to him. So we were just going on what we were told about it, which what we were told made him a good suspect in the case.
1: It wasn't just the cassette, the detectives learned when he'd suddenly left Stephenville with Susan's vintage car. Michael had also made off with some of her precious belongings.
6: He packed up her figurines, her rabbit coat, and her 65 Mustang, and it was gone. He was gone.
1: If Michael was volatile enough to leave that anger-filled cassette and steal her things, the detectives reasoned maybe he was capable of traveling 1,000 miles back to Stephenville in a rage to murder Susan.
7: So was it your thinking that he either flew or drove back to Texas, committed the murder, then went back to Indianapolis right after?
6: Right.
1: But they needed evidence. Maybe they could put their hands on that cassette.
7: Did you go to Indianapolis then to interview Michael?
6: Yeah, Richard Pringle and I did.
1: And they enlisted the help of Indianapolis PD to surveil him.
0: We found where he was living at the time, and we went out in a truck. They had a surveillance van.
6: And we did surveillance on him for a few days.
1: Almost immediately, they spied something they thought was suspicious. Michael and his brother were having a yard sale, and among the objects laid out on a table, they spotted what they thought were some of the items missing from Susan's home.
0: We saw what appeared to be some of those on the table. We didn't go up and look at them. We just did it from a distance with telephoto lens.
1: The detectives had seen enough to believe there could be more evidence in Michael's home. Maybe evidence he was a murderer.
7: And did you get a search warrant to look at his place in Indianapolis?
6: Oh, yeah, we did. That's when we recovered the coat and the figurines.
1: But as for the cassette with Michael's potentially incriminating rage towards Susan...
7: You never were able to get that as evidence. That tape just disappeared.
6: No, that or the handwritten notes he had left either.
1: However, the search of Michael's home did turn up marijuana. That gave the police grounds to arrest Michael and gave the detectives a golden opportunity to grill him about Susan's murder at the local police station. While the detectives hadn't found any evidence in Michael's house, what might they find in Susan's car?
6: And I asked him, I said, well, Mike, where's your car? He goes, what car? I said, the car you took and came back to Indianapolis in, I think it's a yellow 65 Mustang. Oh, I saw that. It's another red flag going up.
7: Because you wanted to process that car.
6: Absolutely.
7: What did he say his alibi was that night?
6: He was working on his brother's house and living with his brother.
1: Michael stuck to the story he'd given police 2 days after Susan's murder. He was 1,000 miles away in Indianapolis.
7: Did he ever at any point in time crack or seem like he was going to give you any information?
6: No. No. Never.
7: Did that surprise you? Because you took a pretty tough approach with him.
6: I don't know what you call tough, but anyway. Assertive? Yeah, I was very assertive with him.
7: Did you try to shake him into confessing?
6: Pringle told me I made him cry. I mean, just telling you the facts make you cry.
1: But as the detectives continued to put the squeeze on Michael, he had enough and clammed up.
0: He asserted his right to remain silent and have a lawyer. So at that point, we stopped questioning.
1: Even so, the detectives did come away with something they'd wanted from the beginning, Michael's fingerprints. As they waited to see if his prints matched those lifted from the crime scene, the detectives were confident they'd get their man.
3: Coming up, a suspect seemingly still in mourning.
4: I love her. I loved her then. I love her now, yes.
3: But to some, it didn't matter.
10: There was never a doubt in my mind. I thought he got away with murder.
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1: Michael Woods had become the prime suspect in the Susan Woods murder case. Detectives had not been able to nail him, but they believed they would. They'd gotten his fingerprints, and if those matched prints from the crime scene, they could send Michael to prison for the rest of his life.
4: I didn't do anything wrong. I wasn't even in the state.
1: Michael stopped answering police questions years ago in Indianapolis, but he did agree to answer ours.
7: So where were you on the night she was murdered?
4: I was at my brother's house in the front yard, drinking heavily.
1: He says when police questioned him 2 days after the murder, he had just sold Susan's car.
4: The car that I had sold like a day or maybe two earlier. It's like, well, how can I be doing business here and be in Stephenville, Texas? It's not possible.
1: But what about Susan's crystal figurines he was apparently selling in the yard sale?
4: They said that Susan was missing crystals she had bought right before her murder. Mm-hmm. And me and Susan collected crystals. When I left, I took my half of the crystals.
1: But he did admit to being frustrated by life in Stephenville, not being able to find steady work, relying on Susan to pay the bills. And yes, he admitted he did leave that anger-filled cassette tape.
7: What do you remember saying on that tape?
4: That I wasn't going to be a maid, and I wasn't going to be taken care of by a woman. That I'm a man, and I intend to be a man. And I wasn't going to be less than a man because it makes her happy.
7: A lot of people, when they heard that, thought, angry enough to kill?
4: I was never angry enough to hurt Susan. I never struck her, not once. Not once. I cursed and I raised my voice. I did not threaten her in any way.
7: And said things you wish you hadn't said?
4: But I do wish I hadn't said anything mean or spiteful.
1: As angry as he was, he said he had no motive to murder Susan.
4: I love her.
7: You still love her?
4: I loved her then, I love her now, yes.
7: Was she the love of your life?
4: Yeah. I never met anybody like her. She was so sweet.
1: He says the first he heard about Susan's murder was when Indianapolis cops picked him up and started questioning him.
15: What kind of woman was your wife?
11: She was a little stubborn sometimes, but she was real sweet. She was real trusting of too many people, I guess.
1: He wanted to be cooperative, he told us.
15: Have you been truthful?
11: Yes.
15: If we asked you to submit to a polygraph, would you do that?
11: I'm going to go ahead and say I will.
20: I wanted to find her murderer. I did everything in my power to help them until they turned on me and said, well, you did it, and we're going to prove it.
7: But there was no confession of any kind that you signed?
20: No. I had tears in my eyes. I was freaking out. When they finally said, well, you're free to go, but we're going to get you.
1: 9 months later, when Michael was arrested for marijuana possession and his prints were taken by Stephenville detectives, they thought they at last had him. Sure, his prints would match those from the crime scene.
0: And they didn't match.
2: No match.
0: No match.
1: But that wasn't enough to convince Donnie Hensley.
6: He's on the back burner now, okay?
7: But he's not eliminated.
6: No.
1: Still, it was a devastating blow to the case against Michael. With no more strong leads to follow, the Susan Woods case went cold.
7: Did you think it would ever be solved?
6: No.
7: You thought somebody got away with murder here?
6: Exactly. A monster was walking the earth. It should not be.
1: However, Susan's family was determined to hold Michael responsible and filed a wrongful death civil lawsuit against him.
20: I thought it was ridiculous because I wasn't guilty.
1: As the final hearing date approached, Detective Hensley called Michael.
6: I said, hey, Mike, you want to be there to stand up for your rights? I said, okay.
1: But Michael would not be there in person to defend himself.
6: Well, the day before, he called, told me, you put me in jail. He never showed up for the wrongful death thing.
1: If Michael's absence was seen as evidence of liability, the hearing also included damning testimony that he did not even show up for Susan's funeral or assist in the investigation. And witnesses poured cold water on Michael's alibi that he was with his brother the night of the murder.
6: I said, do I believe his brother? Would I lie for my brother if he is looking at a murder charge? Probably so.
1: Then the ruling came down in court.
20: They found by a preponderance of evidence that I had caused her death, and therefore I owed them $700,000, and I've never seen $700,000 in my life. Never will.
7: But now you have a ruling against you.
20: Right.
7: How are you feeling?
20: I have pretty much given up on the justice system of the United States.
1: The civil ruling only confirmed to Susan's friends that Michael should be convicted in a criminal case.
2: Did that convince you of his guilt even more?
21: Yes. Yes.
7: Was there anything else that made you think he certainly did it?
21: Yeah. Nobody else would have hurt her.
10: I really didn't need convincing. There was never a doubt in my mind. I thought he got away with murder.
1: After the wrongful death case, life moved on in Stephenville. Detective Hensley retired from the PD in 1993. Cindy and Roy had gotten married. Gloria, too. But they never forgot their dear friend, Susan Woods. And there was someone else who never forgot the case.
7: Solving Susan's case, was it always top of mind for you?
22: I never let it go. Yes, ma'am.
3: Coming up, a breakthrough.
22: Amazingly, I got a hit.
3: And a breakdown.
20: I hadn't smoked in over a year and a half, and the first thing I did was grab a cigarette and start crying.
3: When Dateline continues.
1: Nearly 15 years had passed since the murder of Susan Woods. Investigators had run out of leads and moved on to new assignments. But Don Miller, a lieutenant at the Stephenville Police Department, was using new DNA technology to help solve crimes. And so, on a whim, as he was sending evidence from another case to the lab, he also threw in items from the Susan Woods case, including the cigarette butts. Though he was all too aware it might be no use after so many years.
22: They were not properly stored, and I was afraid that the DNA would have decayed.
1: But then Lieutenant Miller received a phone call.
22: Amazingly, I got a hit. I didn't think I would because of the age. We got male DNA and all of the cigarette butts, but unfortunately, it was unknown male DNA.
2: And for all those years that you basically had been waiting for technology to catch up to the evidence that you had, to be able to have a breakthrough like this, how significant was that?
22: Well, it was one step closer to solving the case. You know, I mean, I was pretty excited about it.
2: So you know he's male, you know his DNA even, you just don't have a match.
22: Precisely.
1: With no match in the system, Susan's case went back on the shelf. It wasn't until a few years later when, out of the blue, Lieutenant Miller got an email from a friend of Michael Woods asking for his name to be cleared officially.
22: Michael and the Woods family were having a real hard time dealing with the fact that he was still named as a suspect, which pretty much spurred me to try to aggressively reopen the case because it needed to be done.
1: For Michael to be cleared, Miller needed his DNA, so the detective traveled to Indianapolis to meet him.
20: Don Miller realized that a murderer doesn't cry two decades after the fact, and he felt like there was some chance that I was innocent.
2: He believed you then?
20: Yes.
1: So Michael allowed detectives to swab the inside of his cheek.
22: The DNA was submitted, and of course, naturally, it came back not being his DNA.
1: For nearly 20 years, Michael had been the prime suspect in the Susan Woods murder case. And for all those years, he'd been living under a dark cloud. And now the DNA had finally cleared him.
20: I had a complete breakdown. I hadn't smoked in over a year and a half, and the first thing I did was grab a cigarette and start crying.
1: As for Lieutenant Miller, it was back to square one.
22: We have DNA. We've got fingerprints. We got palm prints on either side of Susan. There was no forced entry to the house, so she knew who it was. So I knew we'd miss somebody. I just didn't know who.
2: It's a big miss, though, right?
22: Yeah. Yes, ma'am.
1: And so he tried a different technique. In 2006, he submitted prints taken from the crime scene to the National Computerized Fingerprint Database, a system that was just getting started around the time of Susan's murder. And finally, he caught a break.
2: Did somebody call you and say,
22: yes,
2: we've got your guy?
22: He said, we got a hit.
1: The prints entered were a match to a man arrested in 1988 for armed robbery in Las Vegas, 1 year after Susan's murder. His name was Joseph Scott Hatley. The name meant nothing to Lieutenant Miller, but he would soon find out it was very familiar to Susan Woods' friends.
2: He was your friend's younger brother.
10: Yep, he was Regina's baby brother.
1: Gloria, Cindy, and Susan were all friends with Regina Hatley. And so naturally, they knew Scott, or Scotty, as they called him.
10: He'd pester us, like little brothers do. But he was just a beaver cleaver type. Just a little round-faced, little goofy guy that tagged along with the older people.
1: Roy Hayes knew him, too. They were classmates, even appearing side-by-side in the yearbook.
4: Me and him had played football together. He was quiet. He was shy. He was not one of these people who got into fights. He normally was always very much a pacifist.
1: After high school, Scott left small-town Texas and served in the U.S. Air Force Reserve. But in 1987, the 21-year-old moved back home.
21: He started working for his parents' ice company. They had an ice company here in Stephenville.
1: He settled right back in. But the boy who once reminded them of Beaver Cleaver had clearly grown up.
21: Well, sometimes I would go over to Regina's house on Friday night, and he would always be over there, and he was always drinking very heavily.
1: He was developing a reputation as a party boy, but seemed harmless.
21: Scott never seemed mean or violent, never saw any kind of that in him at all.
2: You never got a sense that Scott liked Susan
21: No.
2: or had anything going on with her?
21: No, ma'am. I did not. She wouldn't have had anything to do with him.
1: But all Lieutenant Miller knew at the moment was that Scott Hatley had been charged with armed robbery and was now a match in a decades-old murder case. Still, those fingerprints from Susan Wood's house could only prove Scott had been there. Lieutenant Miller needed to find out more.
22: I called the district attorney and asked him, do we know Joseph Scott Hatley? And he said, yes, I do. I know exactly who he is. He said, I'll have the file ready when you get here.
1: When Lieutenant Miller started reading through the DA's file, he knew he was onto something. The pages contained the excruciating account of a woman who has only told her story publicly while wearing a disguise until now.
2: This is the first time you're revealing who you are.
5: Yes, yes.
3: Coming up.
5: It was after 10. It's very dark.
3: A young girl who says she came face to face with evil.
5: I knew I made a mistake when he locked the doors.

0: Lieutenant Don Miller had just been given a case file that contained the story of a woman who was just a teenager when she knew Scott Hatley. Her name is Shannon. She doesn't want us to use her last name, and she sat down with us on camera for the first time without wearing a disguise.
1: For the longest time, you did not want to be identified. You've given interviews before, but always in disguise.
2: Right.
1: This is the first time you're revealing who you are.
2: Yes, yes.
1: Why?
2: Because I'm not his victim anymore.
0: She took us back to 1987 when she first met Scott.
1: And it's still emotional. It's been 30 years.
2: Yeah, yeah.
0: She says she endured years of sexual abuse growing up. In her teens, she sought companionship and found it at the home of next-door neighbor Regina, whose younger brother was Scott.
2: It's like, oh, what? There's a guy that's paying attention to me. And we struck up a conversation and started dating almost immediately.
0: But there was one red flag already. Scott was 21, and Shannon was just 15. She says she was attracted to the big teddy bear of a guy who liked to party.
2: At the time, I was drinking and smoking, so it was, you know, something we had in common.
1: And it was a physical relationship?
2: Yes, it was a physical, sexual relationship.
0: Which meant it wasn't legal because of her age.
1: You had previous relationships with other boyfriends, and how was he different?
2: He was very controlling, something I didn't experience with my other boyfriends. He'd always wanted to know where I was at and what I was doing, like every little detail.
0: Controlling and worse, she says. There was a side to Scott most weren't aware of.
2: We'd argue, and he hit me a few times, and I was scared.
0: In 1987, 2 months after Susan Woods was murdered, Shannon even reported Scott to Stephenville police for raping her at knife point. Police didn't find any evidence that had happened, seeing it as a case of he said, she said. So no charges were brought against Scott. But Shannon didn't lose contact with him. One July evening in 1988, when she was 16, she says Scott picked her up outside a laundromat.
1: Why did you go with him?
2: I wanted answers. I wanted to know why he did what he did. I knew I made a mistake when he locked the doors. He had cold look in his eyes. Like, he would just look like a monster.
0: She says Scott drove her to a park by a creek hidden from the road.
2: It was after 10, so it was very dark. I was very scared.
0: Scott started kissing her, she says, but not tenderly.
2: It was very rough. Like, you know, he was mad. He was in a rage.
1: And tell me what happened next.
2: We got out and he started demanding sex. I refused, and then he slapped me. And I screamed, and immediately he started raping me then.
0: She says that was just the beginning of the assault.
2: He would rape me, then he would smoke a cigarette, rape me again, and hit me, choke me.
0: She says he pushed her head down into the creek.
2: He held my head down in the water.
1: Like he was trying to drown
2: me? He was trying
1: you?
2: To drown me, yes, yes. Okay, he's not going to let me live. Because he told me that he killed before.
1: He said, I killed before.
2: Yes, and I'm not afraid to kill you. Had no doubt that he killed before. Because a few times I passed out. Because he would beat me so hard in the face, in the head.
0: She says she was so desperate that she left her bra, her banana clip, and hairpins as a trail of clues.
2: Just in case, you know, I was killed, that they could, you know, they could investigate. They could find me.
0: She says Scott's furious assault went on for about 4 hours before she made what she believed was a last-ditch effort to save her life.
2: So I started manipulating him, telling him, I love you. You know, you're the best thing that came into my life.
1: You had to play games.
2: Yes, yes.
0: Somehow, she says, she survived.
1: Why do you think he spared you?
2: That I don't know. He goes, I'm not going to kill you today. And I was like, okay.
1: And he drove you then back?
2: Back to the laundromat and let me out. And he told me, you tell and I'll come looking for you.
0: She says she ran home and collapsed into the arms of her stepfather. Then she reported the attack she shared with us to the sheriff's department, which documented injuries to her limbs, body, and face. The investigation that followed was another trauma, she says.
2: Scott said that this was a little rough sex. It was consensual, rough sex.
1: Said you wanted it?
2: I wanted it. I asked for it. I mean, you can see the pain in my face in this mm-hmm. picture. I was 16. I was a child.
1: That in itself would have been a crime.
2: Right.
0: Others questioned by police said she was a troubled teen with a history of making false accusations. Cindy says Scott's family stood four square behind him.
3: Well, they were just saying he's innocent. He's just being falsely accused.
1: Did you believe that?
3: Well, yeah, I did.
1: And what were they saying about the young girl who...
3: That she was just wild and it was all her. She's doing all this to try to ruin his name.
0: Eventually, Shannon's horrific story was presented to a grand jury. John Terrell was the DA back then. He says Shannon's case was complicated because it came at a time when defendants in Texas were allowed to present as evidence the sexual history of accusers under 17 years old and as young as 14. It was known as the promiscuity defense.
4: In essence, the victim had to prove themselves innocent, and promiscuity was a tremendous hurdle to get over and make a case.
1: Given your knowledge of the evidence that existed, do you think it was credible?
4: I thought she was credible. That coupled with the medical evidence that we had, Mr. Hatley was from a local family that was well thought of in the community. But if the grand jury had indicted, we would have prosecuted him. But they just didn't feel like there was sufficient evidence. We can't second guess them.
0: So Scott Hatley wasn't charged with assault.
1: How hard was that for you to endure that?
2: It was very hard.
0: Less than 2 weeks after Shannon reported she'd been assaulted, Scott was arrested in Las Vegas and later pleaded guilty to robbery. Nearly 20 years later, he was living in Round Rock, Texas, with a wife and two kids, working as a training supervisor at a food wholesaler. Little did he know that after his prints in the national database were matched to the Susan Woods crime scene, Lieutenant Miller was on to him. The detective concluded the man who murdered Susan Woods was the same man Shannon said had attacked her.
5: Saw her pictures and she had been beaten. And the story she told about the manner in which she was assaulted, sexually assaulted, I knew for a fact that this had to be the guy.
0: It was time to confront Scott Hatley.
6: Coming up.
7: Did you ever have sex with Susan? Did you?
8: Yeah.
7: So there wouldn't be any reason why your DNA would be anywhere around her body?
8: I would think so.
6: Tough questions. A cool customer.
1: Was he nervous?
5: No.
1: Not nervous at all.
5: Well, I'm sure he was, but he sure wasn't showing it.
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0: It had been 19 years since the murder of Susan Woods. Finally, Lieutenant Miller was on his way to Round Rock to confront the man he believed to be her killer, Scott Hadley. Miller's case was built on fingerprints and police reports of Hadley's alleged violence against women.
1: Any reason to think that this guy couldn't have done that?
2: Not in my mind.
0: At a local police station, Miller and a fellow detective took Hadley back to 1987.
3: How do you feel about being interviewed about this?
4: I mean, personally, I had nothing to do with this. I had nothing to hide.
2: We all knew that he did it. We were just trying to get him locked into a story.
1: It's got to feel pretty good when you're questioning somebody like that, but you already know how it's going to go down.
2: Yeah.
0: Miller got to it.
3: Prior to you hearing about Susan's death, when was the last time you were in that house?
4: If I remember right, it was like a day or two.
3: Okay. Were you there by yourself?
4: I can't really remember. I think I was by myself.
1: So he admitted that he had been with Susan a couple of days or...
2: Well, he said, I don't know, but yeah, I was there.
4: I remember it was a shopping time for all of us.
1: And what was his demeanor during the interview?
2: Calm, cool, collective, and calculating.
1: Calculating, trying to figure out ways around...
2: I would say so, yeah. Yes, ma'am.
0: Hadley said who he thought was responsible for Susan Woods' murder, Michael.
4: People just said, you know, my God, people were scared.
0: Then the investigators turned the tables on Hadley.
3: Did you ever have sex with Susan at any time?
4: No.
3: So there wouldn't be any reason why your DNA would be anywhere around her body?
4: I wouldn't think so.
3: Okay.
0: The sex and DNA questions seemed to jab Hadley. His story shifted.
3: And all I've asked you again, did you have sex with her?
4: Like I said, a lot of the times she's a mirror.
1: Was he nervous?
2: No.
1: Not nervous at all?
2: Well, I'm sure he was, but he sure wasn't showing it.
1: Good poker face, then.
2: Oh, very good. Yes, ma'am.
0: And through it all, Hadley maintained an air of cooperation.
3: If it came to it, would you take a polygraph for us?
4: I would if I could talk to an attorney, probably.
0: Even though Miller could show Hatley's fingerprints were lifted from Susan Wood's home, his case would be stronger if he could match Hatley's palm prints to her bathtub and also match his DNA to the crime scene.
3: Would you mind if we took a sample of your DNA today?
4: I don't know. If I should talk to an attorney or what?
0: Miller turned the screw.
3: I mean, you sat here and you told me that your DNA is not anywhere in or around the body, so there shouldn't be any hesitancy in giving your DNA.
4: I think there's always a hesitancy in giving DNA.
3: And so far, it hasn't been. Even Michael gave me his DNA.
4: Yeah, I do that.
3: Okay. And fingerprints, palm prints.
4: That's right.
1: You didn't tell him at this point that we've got palm prints on the bathtub.
2: No.
0: Then Miller asked the question at the center of the Susan Woods case.
3: Did you kill her?
4: I didn't kill her.
0: Scott Hadley might have thought he was getting the better of the detectives, but he had no idea that as he was being questioned by Lieutenant Miller, 3 miles across town at his home, his wife was being questioned by Round Rock police. She told the officers she'd endured sickening torture during her 13-year marriage to Hadley. She said he sometimes assaulted her in the bathroom, and sometimes he tore up her clothing and tied her hands behind her back before raping her. In one incident, she said she thought he was suffocating her to death, all the more shocking because Hadley's wife is disabled and uses a wheelchair. Miller realized Hadley's wife was describing, in uncanny detail, some of what had happened to Susan Woods. So he asked Round Rock Police to interview Hadley again the following day.
5: Have you ever been arrested before?
0: Hadley made excuses for all his problems with the law.
4: Issue.
0: The robbery in Vegas.
4: It was blown up more than it was.
0: His troubles with Shannon.
4: She really harassed me, stalked me a lot.
0: And as for the allegations by his wife, it wasn't the first time.
4: I was arrested in Nashville for a domestic.
5: What happened there?
4: So one night we got into it. I held her against the wall.
0: Then the police asked Hadley about Susan Woods and why Lieutenant Miller might want his DNA and prints.
4: That makes me nervous as hell.
0: Maybe Hatley felt the walls were closing in because he came up with a news story about Susan Woods. He said he did have a sexual relationship with her.
6: How many times did you guys actually have sex over the course of your relationship?
4: Well, that'd be hard to say. I mean,
6: if you had to guess.
4: 10, maybe 12, 15.
6: Always at her house?
4: Well, was it nothing regular?
6: Yeah.
4: Yep.
0: And he explained away why police might have found evidence of his presence in Susan's home.
4: Of course, my fingerprints are probably in the damn house. I was there.
0: But at last, he was cornered.
2: We knew it was him.
1: You knew it was him?
2: Yes, ma'am.
1: He just didn't know that he had been pegged yet.
2: I got a feeling he did.
0: Hatley's fingerprints from the Vegas robbery matched the Susan Woods murder scene. And it wasn't long before Miller also matched Hatley's palm prints and DNA.
2: I knew the DNA on the cigarettes were going to be his. I knew the palm was going to be his. I knew it. Everybody else knew it. My partner knew it. The DA knew it. We all knew it.
1: How soon before you arrested Scott Hatley?
2: The next day.
0: Scott Hatley was arrested and charged with aggravated sexual assault in his wife's case and was later charged with the murder of Susan Woods. He seemed to have evaded justice for nearly two decades and now faced the rest of his life behind bars. But as his case headed to court, he still had a big play up his sleeve.
7: Coming up, Scott Hatley's story.
8: He had talked a lot about, you know, wait and don't judge until all the facts come out.
0: News of an arrest in one of Stephenville's most notorious murders made headlines for weeks. Scott Hatley was charged with murder and booked at the Erath County Jail. That's where reporter Sarah Vandenberg interviewed him for the Empire Tribune.
8: He didn't scare me. He didn't make me nervous. If I had bumped into him on the street, he wouldn't have made me think twice. He was just an ordinary guy.
0: And the father of two hardly seemed like a cold-blooded killer.
8: He had talked a lot about, you know, wait and don't judge until all the facts come out. And then he alluded to things like, when I tell the truth about the situation, people are going to be sort of sorry they asked.
1: Did you know what he meant by that?
8: I didn't. I just felt like he was going to say that him and Susan had some type of relationship that was other than being an acquaintance.
1: A consensual sexual relationship that maybe got a little carried away.
8: That's the

0: She wanted the jury to hear from Scott's wife, whose own harrowing story seemed very familiar.
1: Facts in that case were somewhat similar to our facts.
2: Similarities in terms of the manner in which
1: he committed the crime by sexually assaulting her and holding her head down in a way that she had trouble breathing at the time.
0: What's more, investigators found evidence on Scott's computer that showed he had disturbing interests.
1: There were photographic images similar to those of our crime scene, involving women being attacked and subdued and actually having their heads submerged in water at the time they were being sexually assaulted.
2: Pornographic images,
1: right,
2: with violence.
1: Of violence. Very, very similar to our case and to what was occurring with his wife.
0: But the DA knew there would be some challenges because the case was so old.
2: 20 years had passed.
1: The evidence gets to be a problem sometimes. You get pieces of evidence mixed up in the police locker room or lost. Their memory fades.
0: Meanwhile, rumors about Scott's defense strategy made their way around Stephenville.
3: Scotty's defense was going to be that they were secret lovers and it just got out of hand.
0: Susan's friends were certain that she, 30 at the time, would never have dated a 21-year-old.
3: And if there's one thing I know about Susan, there wasn't anything appealing about Scotty. She had a type, and ugly little boys that don't even shave yet was not her type. But he was going to drag her name through the mud.
0: But just before the trial was to begin, Scott asked to make a deal. He said he had information and was ready to turn jailhouse snitch on another inmate in another case in hopes of evading a life sentence.
1: He had important evidence that we could use against his roommate in the jail. That involved evidence of the commission of a double capital murder involving two individuals here in this county.
0: Scott was willing to plead guilty to killing Susan and cough up details on the capital murder case in exchange for a 20-year sentence.
1: I said, no, this won't be less than 40, and he's going to have to testify and give us everything he knows.
0: The DA told Susan's parents about the possibility of a plea deal.
1: We laid it all out for them, what would happen if we agreed to it and if not. I told them why we would be willing to do it. But if they didn't want to do it, we were not going to do it.
2: And how did they feel about that?
1: Well, I think it would be obvious to say that they were not happy.
0: But knowing what the defense might try to present at trial, they agreed to the deal. And in October 2007, Susan's family and friends were in the courtroom when Scott pleaded guilty.
4: I was just staring him down like, you know, I want you to look at me in the eye, and he never would. And I was mad. I was hot. There was no reason, none whatsoever, for him to do what he did to her and put her through that.
0: In the end, Scott was sentenced to 30 years in prison with a possibility of parole.
2: Did you think it was enough?
4: No, ma'am. I still don't.
0: In his wife's abuse case, Scott pleaded guilty to injuring a disabled individual and was sentenced to 10 years to run concurrently. Even though Shannon did not get the justice she felt she was due in her case, she was relieved Scott was finally off the streets.
2: Did you feel like finally you're free?
5: Oh, I lived life up. I mean, I left my door open. You know, I didn't have to look over my shoulder looking to see, is he there?
2: That a little bit of that fear was gone.
5: Oh, yeah, a lot of that fear was gone.
0: Susan's friends felt the same relief, but were no closer to understanding what happened and why their friend was murdered.
4: Why? Why did you do it? What did she ever do to you to hurt you?
0: And now, after all these years, Scott Hatley was finally ready to talk.
6: Coming up, a killer's confession.
2: Drugs and alcohol don't make a murderer.
7: No.
6: Now, you have that

0: head first. You actually have that in your heart.
1: And you had that in your head and in your heart.
0: Yes.
2: When
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9: Joseph Scott Hatley agreed to sit down for an interview to tell us what he said is the truth about the crimes he committed. Starting with the night he killed Susan Woods.
0: It was madness. It was out of control. The day I stepped on her porch, I had no idea I was going to commit murder.
9: When Scott showed up at Susan's door, he said she invited him in. And the two sat in her living room, snacking and listening to music.
0: Then at one point, I get too friendly with her, try to kiss her. She ends up slapping me. At that point, there was just a total rage, you know. Luckily, I can't remember a lot of that, but it was rage. It was pure rage. It's like everything in my life culminated at that point.
9: Because she didn't want anything to do with you.
0: Well, it was a slap that just seemed to just really set me off to an uncontrollable.
9: So that rage, then what happens?
0: Well, then I do horrible things, you know.
9: Did you rape her repeatedly?
0: Well, not repeatedly, no. And at the end, I had suffocated her. I hadn't drowned her, I'd suffocated her.
9: You pushed her face into the pillow.
0: Yeah. And there's a picture of a pillow. And in that pillow, you can see a face, the pillow I suffocated her with. I'm sure she was dead at that point. The bathroom, in my mind, was just like a setup, and I have no idea why. I don't know why I wanted to look like a murderer.
9: After she was dead, you tied her hands behind her back?
0: Yeah, it was a loose...
9: And you placed her body over the tub and filled it with water?
0: Like I said, I committed a horrible act of murder, and then I tried to make it look like a horrible act of murder. It was just insane.
9: Scott was certain he'd get caught.
0: For days, I just kept waiting for him. Every shift changed, the police cars would come by the house, and I'm thinking, well, they're coming to get me. They should, you know, what's wrong with them? Why ain't they coming to get me?
9: And you never, at any point in time, tried to go and turn yourself
0: no.
9: in?
0: No, I don't have that much courage.
9: As for his wife's abuse, Scott admitted it's true and served his time. You assaulted your wife?
0: Yes.
9: And you have to live with that?
0: Yes.
9: Your children saw you do that?
0: Mm-hmm. I put my children through a lot.
1: Your wife told investigators she was unable to breathe. She was held down.
0: Yeah, I abused her. There's no doubt about that.
1: She was black and blue and almost unconscious.
0: Well, I mean, I'll admit what I did, but a lot of times they spin things to
1: nobody's spinning anything here. These are the facts. You pleaded guilty to it.
0: Yes, I pleaded. And if you look at that conviction, I told them I'll plead guilty to the maximum.
9: We also asked Scott about Shannon, the then teenage girl who accused him of rape, but he said he would not talk in detail about the case since he was never charged.
0: There was more to the story. Not saying I'm innocent of things.
1: But are you guilty?
0: I'm guilty of some things.
1: Do you want to say sorry to her? Here's your chance to tell Shannon you're sorry.
0: Well, anything that I did to hurt her, I'm sorry. Anything I did to hurt anybody, I'm sorry.
9: According to Scott, drugs and alcohol controlled a good part of his life.
0: I have been high on drugs or intoxicated every time I've done something wrong as far as a crime. But it didn't create that crime.
1: Drugs and alcohol don't make a murderer.
0: No. No, you have that in your head first. You actually have that in your heart.
1: And then you had that in your head and in your heart.
0: Yes. I just didn't really realize how it could explode one day. But at the point I am now, I regret everything that I ever did, you know, that was like, I regret my early life.
1: You don't consider yourself an animal?
0: No.
1: Or a monster?
0: I was one.
1: Are you not now? Are you a changed person?
0: Absolutely. I'm changed. The older I get, the more remorse I have, the more understanding I have that what I did was something unchangeable.
9: Despite what Scott said, there were plenty of people who thought he was still a monster and incapable of change. When he was sentenced to 30 years, most everyone expected he would be behind bars into his 70s. They would be in for a painful surprise.
2: Coming up, one last troubling twist.
10: That was probably the hardest part for him to have to tell me, that the monster's out.
1: Why should we not be scared of you?
0: You probably have every right to be.
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9: Scott Hatley was just shy of 5 years into his 30-year sentence when he became eligible for parole under a Texas law that applied to crimes committed at the time he killed Susan Woods. It seemed unlikely that he'd walk out of prison, but Susan's friends, including Gloria, weren't taking chances and sent letters pleading with the parole board.
13: I wrote them so many times. I asked them to consider what he did. He should never walk the streets. He should have never gotten 30 years.
9: Shannon routinely checked the Department of Corrections website.
10: Every 3 weeks to 3 months, I would look up to make sure that he was still there.
1: Still that part of you living with that fear, right?
10: Exactly. And a few times I'd have a flashback really bad, and I'd have to call him, you know, call Miller up. Is he still in prison? Where is Scott? A lot of times I would just say, where is the monster? And he would calm me down.
9: Scott was denied parole twice, but in August 2018, Shannon looked online and was stunned.
10: He was released. I was mad. I called Miller and had a few choice words for him. And, you know, and I was...
1: What did he say?
10: He goes, let me find out. And a few minutes later, he called me back. And that was probably the hardest part for him to have to tell me that the monster's out.
9: Because Scott committed the crime in 1987, he fell under the old Texas parole law, which, due to prison overcrowding, gave automatic release to prisoners who served a certain amount of their sentence with good behavior. To the disgust of those who loved Susan, Scott walked out of prison after serving only 12 years.
14: He's dangerous. He should never be allowed to walk amongst the people.
9: Scott Hatley said he understood how they feel.
1: Why should we not be scared of you?
0: Well, you probably have every right to be. You know, I don't blame you for that. But people say it's a manipulation. And of course it's a manipulation of the system. But everybody's going to get the best deal they can.
1: Speaking of manipulation, you are a master manipulator, would you admit?
0: Yes, in my life, yes. I will admit that.
1: Are you manipulating us now by doing this?
0: No, absolutely not. Because this is a bigger negative for me than... If I did an interview, y'all going to tear me up on TV. If I don't do an interview, y'all going to tear me up on TV. I'm the bad guy, so I understand that.
1: Do you feel justice was served in the case?
15: No, ma'am. I think people who sell drugs get more time than he did for murdering my best friend.
9: For Cindy, it was even more difficult to process because Scott Hatley was more than just her friend's little brother.
16: Best friends.
1: How do you know Scott Hatley?
15: He is my first cousin on my dad's side of the family.
1: Family?
15: Yeah. Family.
9: Which explains in part why the friends never suspected Scott and why they never mentioned his name to police. Gloria remembers him attending her birthday party 7 months after Susan's murder.
13: Susan was the main topic of interest, and Scott just sat there piping in with his opinions on the case, when all the while, he was the killer.
9: A photo was taken that night that haunts her.
13: He's leaning over, smiling, not a care in the world. When you see that picture, you know why nobody would have believed it was him.
1: Smiling ear to ear, but yet...
13: Yes, knowing he's the one that killed her. Smiling because he got away with it.
9: Gloria sees it as a lesson learned, and an important one for law enforcement.
13: Sometimes it's not the most obvious thing. Just because somebody looks innocent doesn't mean they are. And somebody that looks guilty, like Mike, doesn't mean they are.
9: And perhaps it was that failure to look beyond the obvious that caused investigators to take so long to finally connect Scott to Susan's murder. Remember, both the police and local sheriff's department had investigated Scott Hatley for the alleged sexual assaults on Shannon. But despite the fact he'd been on the radar of local law enforcement, investigators working the Susan Woods murder never talked to him and never collected his fingerprints.
1: Of course, hindsight is 20/20, and as a longtime detective, is there a part of you that believes that this is a case that could have been solved so much sooner had the dots been connected that much sooner?
17: Had the Sheriff's Department and Police Department been adequately communicating their two cases, then, you know, perhaps it could have been solved. You know, I don't know. I was lucky enough to connect the dots. I can't speak for anybody else, ma'am.
9: Of course, the failure to quickly bring Scott Hatley to justice created other victims in the case. Michael Woods was under suspicion for nearly two decades, and it took a toll on him.
14: Honestly, I drank way too much. I spent way too much time alone. I cried way too much. I withdrew as much as I could from life.
9: Michael is now remarried and trying to find joy in life. He's even started playing his music again.
16: A 60s child is turning 60 today.
9: But his life is forever altered. Collateral damage of an investigation that focused on him so much for so long. As for Scott Hatley, he was diagnosed with cancer less than a year after our interview and died in December 2021. Susan's loved ones say his death gives them some sense of justice. But more than three decades later, there is still little consolation for all that was lost. A daughter, a friend, a young woman just on the verge of discovering who she really was when her life was so savagely taken.
18: Is there a day that goes by that you don't think of your friend?
15: No. No, not a single day. She deserved to live. She deserved to have her own family one day. She would have made a great mother. She was just a wonderful person. Very loving, very caring. It's just a sweetheart.
2: That's all for now. I'm Lester Holt. Thanks for joining us.
19: Was one of those moments where you just want to go back 2 minutes. 2 minutes ago, he was laying beside me and he was alive. Now he's gone forever.
2: A mysterious intruder invades a sleeping house, hunting room to room before opening fire.
20: I heard Angie scream. Oh my God, oh my God.
19: I nudged Justin. He didn't respond.
2: Her fiance dead on the pillow. The killer seeming to vanish into the night.
21: Did it say anything to you? So these two women in the house, one of them lying right beside the victim, were unharmed.
22: It was suspicious.
2: Not surprising that investigators would focus first on those inside the home. But it was out in a darkened highway that this case would take a dramatic turn.
23: I hear somebody yell, "I need help."
2: Investigators making a chilling discovery.
23: All the hair on my body was standing on edge.
2: Clues piling up.
24: The red tub ended up being a gold mine of evidence.
2: But no one would believe where they would lead.
25: It's evidence to suggest that there is some sort of conspiracy involved here.
20: Evil is the only word I can think of. Inhuman. To do something like that.
2: A mystery solved and a lesson learned.
26: If somebody seems a little hinky, maybe he is.
2: Oh, how right you are, Keith. I'm Lester Holt, and this is Dateline. Here's Keith Morrison with The Shadow.
27: It was a moonless night in Iowa, 4 o'clock in the morning. The quietest of quiet hours. A small-town cop glided down the empty highway out of Des Moines, bound for the early shift at his rural police department. That's when he saw it, corner of his eye. What was that in the ditch, maybe 30 yards off the highway? A car? In trouble? He swung around. Somebody clearly missed a curve on the gravel access road.
28: The driver's door hanging open on it. Looked like airbags deployed, dome light was on.
27: And then suddenly, who was that knocking on his car window?
28: Gentleman didn't have a shirt on.
27: Seemed agitated, weird. Eventually, a second cop appeared.
29: He's excited. He seemed like, if you were to talk to somebody right after they got done running a marathon, just out of breath, sweating profusely. The entire time I'm out here, it's just a very, very, it's an uneasy feeling. My stomach was turning.
27: But no law broken. He called the guy a cab, sent him home. No idea what was coming. How could they know?
20: It makes you question the goodness of humanity. It makes you question your faith. It makes you question your beliefs.
3: It was a point where evil outdid good.
27: Even here in the heart of the heartland, its lovely capital, its famous state fair, all manner of deep-fried delicacies and presidential casting calls here. Des Moines, a place known for its sweet and gentle nature, for people who are simply nice. Like him.
20: He was just very good.
27: His name was Justin Michael. These are his parents, Weldon and Marie.
20: He cared about people. He was kind and considerate.
4: Just a nice guy.
20: Just a very nice guy. A very good person.
27: Sort of person who volunteered for things, like helping to build houses for Habitat for Humanity.
20: He really enjoyed it.
27: Justin was almost 31, the eldest of three. His brother Nathan idolized him.
3: All three of us stayed close. Just always grew up like playing sports and hanging out with Justin.
19: He was just a great older brother, very supportive and caring, and would give you the shirt off his back if you needed it.
27: In fact, said Sister Sydney, Justin saved her life when, as a teenager, she was caught in a riptide at the beach.
19: It was absolutely terrifying. I felt like I was literally drowning. And then all of a sudden there was Justin, and he was pulling me up on our boogie board and telling me that everything was going to be okay, everything was going to be fine.
27: So, you get the idea. Just a good person, a nice guy, who was about to get as lucky as a person can in life. That is, lucky in love with her.
19: I found him very attractive and interesting, and he was fun to talk to.
27: Her name is Angie Verhuell. And what happened to Angie and Justin was that thing that some people don't even think exists. They fell in love at first sight. Bingo. Just like that.
19: Then after our third date, I texted my friend and I said, I'm pretty sure I'm going to marry this guy.
4: Well, he seemed to feel the same way about you?
19: Yep. It was very easy from day one. We both knew.
27: So they did what people do. They tried out each other's interests, and Angie discovered the man she was in love with also loved things like skydiving, which, of course, he wanted her to do, too.
4: Lured you out a time or two.
19: Yeah.
4: He had you jumping out of an airplane?
19: Yes, yes.
4: What the heck were you thinking?
19: Yeah, I am terrified of heights, so...
4: So he took you up there.
19: Yeah. It was so exhilarating, though. I was terrified up until the moment that we got in the plane, and then I just was calm, and it was so much fun.
27: Which was a little like their courtship, really. A jump that some people would find terrifying, but not them.
4: You got engaged very quickly.
19: Mm-hmm. When you know, you know.
4: Was there ever any doubt? I mean, no day you woke up and thought, oh God, what have I done?
19: Nope.
27: So in August 2013, 2 months after they met, Angie and Justin were an engaged couple. In December, she moved in with him at his house in a tiny place called Grimes, about 20 minutes outside of Des Moines. And they planned their wedding, which would be, they decided, a family event on the beach in North Carolina, where his parents lived. They set the date, July 20th, 2014. It was May, excitement building, when Justin's parents came to visit in Grimes.
3: A Mother's Day weekend.
27: And on the Wednesday evening before that Mother's Day,
20: we were laughing and talking about Halloween costumes for the next year. And as it grew dusk, we ended up cooking s'mores over their fire pit, which was one of Justin's favorite things to do.
27: Justin's dad, Weldon, was on business in Minneapolis that night, so Marie stayed alone in Justin and Angie's guest room. As far as she knew, all was well. Across the hall, a couple in love, all good things on their way. Dark now. Moonless dark. She closed her eyes and slept. And then,
20: So I heard the door opening, and my first thought was Angie was coming in to grab a scarf or a piece of jewelry from the dresser. I knew she kept some things, spare things in the bedroom. The person just stood in the doorway.
4: What did you see? Just a silhouette?
20: I saw a dark silhouette, a person dressed in dark clothing. And I could see a red laser light shining in my eyes. And then as I was laying there, I noticed the red light shine across the pillow. And I remember thinking, that's a strange flashlight. And that's when I saw a much bigger person than either Justin or Angie. So I knew this was an intruder. And my heart sank. I'm sure I froze. And a second or two later, the door was shutting. And I remember praying, just please take what you want and just leave us alone.
27: But of course, leaving them alone was not what the strange, intrusive presence had in mind. Not even close.
2: This night of terror was only just beginning, and no one was prepared for what would happen only seconds later. When we return,
20: I heard Angie scream, "Oh my God, oh my God."
2: Marie tells detectives a horrifying story, but they're not sure they believe it.
0: To me, that was very odd.
2: When Dateline continues.
27: Hard to think about it now. That night in May 2014, when Marie Michael drifted off to sleep, things were so good, so full of possibilities for her eldest child and his fiancé.
5: The save the date cards had gone out for the wedding.
20: They were just perfect together.
27: And then, that terrifying pinprick of red light hit her eye in the dark, woke her up, and she saw him, it, whatever, shrinking away, and the fear that took over her body. She froze. Maybe she prayed for those horrifying seconds. How many seconds? 3? 5 seconds? Across the hall, Angie.
19: I heard the bedroom door open, and I had been in such a hard sleep, I just assumed it was Justin leaving to go to the bathroom. Then I heard a pop, pop, pop.
20: And it sounded very muffled, so I'm thinking that could not be a gunshot.
27: And unaware that her world was quite different now, Angie opened her eyes.
19: And I rolled over and saw somebody running out of the bedroom. And I knew that was bad. And I nudged Justin and I said, "Justin, Justin."
20: I heard Angie scream, "Oh my God, oh my God." I knew something terrible had happened.
19: I turned on the light and I just ran out of the bedroom, down the hall.
4: Did you see him?
19: I didn't.
4: You just knew?
19: Yeah.
20: I looked in the bedroom door way and I saw Justin laying on his back on the right side of the bed with his head tilted, and I could see a bullet hole in his head, and I could see blood running down his neck.
19: My instinct was to figure out how they got in the house. We had a really big window. I checked to see if that was closed, and it was. Checked the front door, that was still locked. Saw that the back door was unlocked, and I went and I opened it a little bit, and then I was like, that's not a good idea. So I closed it.
4: Did you understand right away that everything was different, that the man you loved was dead?
19: It was one of those moments where you just want to go back 2 minutes. Because 2 minutes ago, he was laying beside me and he was alive. Now he's gone for forever.
27: But in that moment, her brain, her fingers, wouldn't cooperate.
19: What they say about not being able to dial 911 in an emergency is very true. I had to try like 3 different times.
6: Somebody just came in and shot my fiance in the head.
7: Ma'am, what's your name?
6: Angie.
7: Can you go over and check the status of
6: He's dead.
0: Okay.
6: I know he is.
27: Marie called 911, too.
6: Somebody came in and shot somebody.
1: Do you know who was shot?
6: My son, Justin Michael.
27: A few minutes later, deputies from the Polk County Sheriff's Office arrived and looked around the house as the two women sat in the living room in complete silence.
20: As we were sitting there across from the TV, we noticed that a DVD player had been pulled out and there was a fluorescent yellow sweatshirt laying there, which
4: didn't belong.
20: We pointed it out to the officer and it was neither one of ours.
27: Was that what happened? Some awful mistake? A robber hitting the wrong place? The wrong person? Deputies told them, get your things. We're taking you out of the house.
19: I couldn't go back into the bedroom. I didn't have my glasses on.
4: They were in there.
19: So I said, I need my glasses.
20: She asked me if I would grab her glasses from the nightstand in their bedroom. So I did go back into their bedroom one more time. I looked at Justin and I told him goodbye and, you know, how much I loved him and how I couldn't imagine why that had happened to him.
4: Is it even possible to understand what it does to you to look through the door and see your eldest son lying there with a bullet hole in his head?
20: It was something in 100 million years you could not imagine. Who could have done that to my son, who wouldn't hurt a fly, had never spoken ill of anybody, or to my knowledge had any enemies, or it just was unfathomable.
27: The sheriff's deputies took Angie and Marie outside, put them in separate patrol cars, where they sat and watched the activity around them, quite stunned. Before they took her cell phone, Marie called her husband, Weldon. She begged him to hurry.
5: I wondered when I heard the news whether they had gotten into the wrong house. I mean, it was so bizarre.
27: Reality failed to gel in Weldon's head.
5: On the drive from Minneapolis down, I mean, I couldn't believe it. I expected to see him there when I got there. I thought it was a mistake. I asked if Justin was all right, and she said no, that he was gone.
20: It was a feeling of isolation, and I could see, you know, people in and out of the house. I could see detectives with flashlights combing the neighborhood and all around his house.
5: Crime scene.
20: It was a very long 3 hours of my life, just sitting there not knowing what was going on.
19: News reporters are setting up everywhere, and there's so many police cars, and they weren't saying we got the guy, and like I just felt they don't have him. They need to catch him. I know I'm safe, but is everybody else I love safe?
27: Eventually, they drove both women separately to the sheriff's headquarters, where they installed them in separate rooms for separate interviews, because something about this didn't smell right.
19: There was just a lack of emotion, and to me that was very odd.
2: Coming up, detectives become concerned about something else, too.
7: We have to find out, why did someone isolate Justin and want him dead? And we didn't see a lot of emotion from the mother or Angie. And so that was concerning.
4: Did it say anything to you that these two women in the house, one of them lying right beside the victim, were unharmed?
19: Yeah, it was suspicious.
2: When Dateline.
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4: On the morning of May 8, 2014, local TV trucks roared off to a most unexpected place. Peaceful little Grimes, Iowa, population 9,000, was crawling with cops. "Very unusual," said Stephanie Moore, who covered the story for Des Moines NBC affiliate WHO-TV.
14: It's the kind of place where they have the convenience store and everyone's there drinking coffee in the morning.
4: What about crime? Much of it?
14: No. No crime in Grimes. Neighbors live there, probably don't lock their doors. It's just a quiet neighborhood.
4: But sure enough, something big was going down, though just what, the deputies wouldn't say.
14: When we talked to neighbors, they were surprised just to see even more than one police vehicle in the neighborhood. And then the DCI, Division of Criminal Investigation, van came, and that's hard to miss. It's huge. People are coming out with little booties on and full suits, going in and out of a house. There's crime tape up. And neighbors.
4: And nobody's saying what happened.
14: And neighbors are starting to ask, what's going on here?
4: Anxiety is like a virus. It spread fast in Grimes.
14: Yeah, they were nervous. People don't just get shot in Grimes. They knew Justin, Michael, and Angie, and couldn't imagine anything happening there.
4: And if reporters and neighbors were mystified about what happened, so was Detective Robin Bartholomew.
15: I was the on-call detective. I got called out at 3:30 in the morning.
4: Who confronted a messy, bloody crime scene. A victim shot point blank in the head. And here was his fiancée, without a mark on her. Blood tends to spatter. But there wasn't a drop on Angie.
16: I mean, how far apart were they?
15: Right next to each other.
16: Has that ever happened in your experience that you've encountered that before?
15: Not that I've encountered.
16: Did it say anything to you that these two women in the house, one of them lying right beside the victim, were unharmed?
15: Yeah, it was suspicious.
4: Yes. And also, if the killer was intent on robbery, he certainly didn't succeed. That DVD player pulled out of its place in the living room, that was it, said Detective Tim Hopper. Nothing else was taken or disturbed.
7: Well, it didn't make sense.
16: Did it make sense as a burglary? I mean, as
7: no.
16: An attempted burglary?
7: No.
16: So and if it wasn't an attempted burglary, why would somebody be messing around with this?
7: To stage it, to try to throw people off track.
4: Mind you, there was that sweatshirt that didn't belong in the house. Had the killer, in his rush to escape, left it behind? Well, officers tried to track that down. Angie and Marie were at the sheriff's office in separate interview rooms, answering a lot of pointed questions.
17: Why not kill you, too?
18: And I don't know if he looked in on Angie and Justin woke up, and he sensed trouble. I don't know.
17: I mean, why not kill Angie?
4: And this was weird. Somehow, said Detective Bartholomew, their tone just didn't seem right, especially Angie's.
15: I thought that, I guess, due to what had just happened, that she would be very emotionally upset. And to me, it was just like a regular interview. It didn't make sense.
1: Like when she told Detective Hopper about the intruder who had just fired several bullets right through her fiancé lying right beside her. An intruder she saw just a few feet away.
3: Describe this figure the best you can.
21: It was all black. I'd say pretty tall.
3: When you say black, you're talking black.
21: Everything was black.
3: Shadowy or a black person?
21: I don't know. It was just, I didn't see any color.
16: Did that arouse any suspicion that maybe she was involved in this somehow?
15: I thought so.
1: So Detective Bartholomew pulled Angie and Marie's 911 calls.
22: He's dead.
23: Okay.
22: I know he is. Somebody came in and shot somebody.
16: And?
15: Same thing. I just really...
16: Seriously devoid of emotion?
15: Very much so. I think there was a panic, but listening to it, I just think that there was some distance there from the caller to the victim.
7: Everybody's still suspect in this because we have to find out why did someone isolate Justin and want him dead. And we didn't see a lot of emotion from the mother or Angie. And so that was concerning, but ultimately you have to go where the leads take you to.
1: So you do. But just then, the leads were going in circles. Nowhere.
2: Coming up.
3: Somebody came in there for one sole purpose, and that was to execute him. So someone was very personal.
2: Investigators start digging into Justin's past, and their line of questioning triggers concerns for Angie.
19: I was thinking, was I about to marry somebody that I had no idea who he was?
2: When Dateline continues.
1: When Justin Michael was shot to death while lying asleep in his very own bed, right beside his apparently loving fiancée, the cops adopted a handy rule. When in doubt, suspect all about, including even her.
20: It didn't dawn on me that I could have been a suspect or Angie, but it didn't dawn on me a bit.
16: You know, their minds do have to go to strange places when they're detectives. That's what they do, but...
20: I understand that.
1: But it was the calm demeanor, the apparent lack of emotion in Justin's fiancée, Angie Verhuell, that attracted the particular interest of the detectives, Bartholomew and Hopper. Though they pushed her a little, wondered aloud, not so idly, if Angie might have known the killer, or, perish the thought, even colluded with that shadowy person, whoever it might be. Like maybe a love interest, someone in his or her past, more likely hers.
7: Talked with Angie about Justin's relationships. He had no serious relationships prior to her. He had dated, but no one that seemed to cause a concern. So I went into Angie's relationships.
1: Angie had been married before, divorced in 2010.
16: And the ex-husband wasn't a concern as far
7: no.
16: as... And there was no particular bad blood. There wasn't
7: no,
16: any...
7: nothing. There was no children involved. There was nothing other than the relationship that he ended.
1: But then, Angie revealed, she got involved with a guy named Andy. Andy Wegener moved in with him, lived with him for 3 years. And then, this was unusual, continued living with him even after their romance ended. Andy, or so she said, was well in her past when she met Justin. Hard to know what, if anything, to make of that. But then, Angie told the detective about some strange incidents, especially peculiar for Grimes, sort of thing that just doesn't happen here. It was one night back in November, she said. She'd parked her car on the street overnight in front of Justin's place. And when she emerged in the morning...
19: I saw the back window had been hidden, and I was like, oh my gosh. And then I went around and I saw that two of the other windows had been hidden.
1: She was shocked, she said. Went back to the house to tell Justin. They called the police.
19: A police officer came and looked at it and noticed that it had been keyed, that it looked like somebody had thrown something at the windshield because there was a big dent on the hood.
1: But that wasn't the only incident, said Angie. Somebody got into the backyard and vandalized Justin's prized fruit trees.
19: There were branches that were snipped off and eventually killed the trees. Why would somebody come into his yard and ruin things that he had tried to grow?
1: So, was the vandalism a warning? Did Justin actually understand that he was a target? Maybe Angie didn't know her fiancé quite as well as she thought she did. After all, execution-style murders, as the detectives knew very well, often turn out to have something to do with illegal drugs.
5: Did you guys get high? Did you party a little bit?
18: No.
5: No drugs involvement whatsoever. Did Justin ever sell drugs?
18: Not that I know of.
1: But Detective Hopper felt it in his veins. Something about this didn't add up.
5: This morning, Justin was singled out and murdered. You wasn't.
18: I know.
5: Marie wasn't. Justin was.
18: I know.
5: Okay? Look at me a second, Angie. Listen. There wasn't a burglary at your home. That takes away the randomness.
18: Nothing was taken. I mean,
5: as far as we're aware,
18: okay.
5: Right now.
18: Okay.
5: And somebody came in there for one sole purpose, and that was to execute him. So, someone was very personal. If for any reason you'd be protecting somebody that you care about, I need to know.
18: Right.
5: Because this is not acceptable.
18: Mm-hmm.
19: When they were doing their police thing and coming up with different scenarios, drugs and money, gambling, the question just kept being asked, is it possible that these things could have happened? And of course, everything's a possibility. For a moment, I was thinking, was I about to marry somebody that I had no idea who he was?
1: Oh, but there were so many questions. One in particular that Angie just couldn't seem to answer.
2: Coming up.
5: Where'd you meet him at?
18: Just at a bar.
5: Okay. But it was intimate.
18: It eventually did get intimate, but not right away.
5: Okay.
2: Angie tells detectives about someone else from her past who once did something disturbing.
19: He said some kind of nasty things about me as a person, and that to me was kind of like, that's a little creepy.
2: But does it have anything to do with the case? When Dateline...
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1: Detective Robin Bartholomew was convinced of one thing in particular. Justin Michael's fiancée, Angie, had to be the key to solving their murder case here in Grimes, Iowa.
15: I maybe thought, even though she was engaged, maybe there was a boyfriend on the side.
16: Right. And if there's a boyfriend on the side, either the boyfriend wanted to get rid of the competition or she wanted to get rid of this one so she could be with the other one.
15: Yeah, some kind of love triangle.
16: It sounds devious to say such a thing, but these things actually do happen, right?
15: Oh, very much so.
1: Detective Bartholomew held her suspicions in check, while her partner, Detective Hopper, continued to press Angie about the other men in her life. Very few of those, according to Angie. Her ex-husband and her ex-boyfriend, Andy. And then, 3 hours into the interview,
7: all of a sudden a name came up of someone that actually she had dated, an acquaintance that she had met in between the breakup with Andy and her meeting Justin.
21: It was not a full-on relationship.
13: Did you just not remember him when we talked
21: about before? I had thought about him, but it was kind of like, it was like a couple of months of hanging out, and it was kind of like a here or there, and I felt like he wasn't being very serious, so I wasn't being very serious with it.
1: Mm-hmm. And who was this other guy?
21: His name is Dave.
13: Okay. What's his Dave?
21: What is his last name now? I just forgot. It'll come to me, I'm sure.
13: Okay.
21: Dave. God, I don't know why I can't think of it right now.
1: Wait, she couldn't remember his last name?
7: Which is very odd.
13: When did you first start seeing Dave?
21: The weekend after Andy and I broke up. And it was kind of just like a silly thing. And
13: where'd you meet him at?
21: Just at a bar.
13: Okay.
21: So I was like, all right, whatever. This guy's a funny guy.
1: Angie told Detective Hopper she didn't spend much time with Dave. They mainly texted each other and met up at bars a few times.
19: We had kind of had, I guess it was this day and age relationship where we only saw each other about once a week, and then the rest of our conversations were strictly through text messaging. I don't think we ever spoke on the phone.
21: And it was always just, it was very like playful in nature, almost. Mm-hmm. Not like a serious type of relationship.
13: But it was intimate.
21: It eventually did get intimate, but not right away.
13: Okay.
21: And then it was kind of like a once-a-week thing. We would hang out on, like, Friday nights, generally.
1: And then, of course, everything changed.
21: And then I met Justin.
1: And she got the feeling Justin just might be the real thing. And so she started avoiding Dave. Did he sense something? Maybe. That's when Dave sent Angie a text that referred to a reality television show.
19: He had made the comment, I'm going to get your final red rose. And that to me was kind of like, that's a little creepy.
16: Mm.
19: Knowing I didn't feel that same way.
16: Right. You hadn't given him any sign you felt that
19: way. Right. We had never talked about being exclusive. I mean, when you're seeing somebody maybe once a week and talking through text messaging the other times, caught me off guard a little bit.
1: Then, just after her second date with Justin.
21: That's when I told Dave, like, I've met this other guy. So I had told Dave that I was going to have to cancel our plans Friday because of this.
1: And as Angie said, when you know, you know. Remember? So she asked her girlfriends, how should I break up with Dave?
19: It's like, is it appropriate to do this through text messaging? Should I meet up with him? And they were like, no. Like, go ahead and do it through text messaging. Sure. You don't owe this guy anything.
1: So she did. Diplomatically, she tried to be kind, she said.
19: So I just texted him and I said, hey, I want to be completely upfront and honest with you, and I've met somebody else that I want to spend my time with, and we're done. His response was, I knew you'd been running around behind my back, and we hadn't seen each other for at least 2 weeks at this point.
4: It's hardly a relationship.
19: Right.
1: He didn't take it so well.
4: Unpleasant.
19: Yes. I was trying to be kind. He was not.
4: What did he say?
19: He said some kind of nasty things about me as a person, and then at one point he told me to eat and die. And then that was then followed by niceties and wanting to work things out. And so it was really back and forth all day. And

0: months. I didn't respond to that. So then after that, yes, I had not heard from him at all.
1: That was in June 2013, 11 months before Justin was shot to death. Angie told the detective all that. So, odd, to say the least, that Angie swore she could not remember the guy's last name.
2: You think about what his last name is yet?
3: I keep trying to think about Dave. I do not know why I'm drawing such a blank.
1: Really? Detective Hopper turned up the heat.
2: About one of the first things I'd asked you at the very beginning was, who, before Justin, who was your relationship? Mm-hmm. You said Andy.
3: Mm-hmm.
2: And you left Dave out.
3: Right.
2: Okay. For whatever reason, and it doesn't matter at this point either. Is there any possibility that with Dave or anyone else, that while you've been with Justin, that you've maintained any relationship with anyone?
3: No.
1: And then, finally, after more than 30 minutes of questions about this Dave guy, it suddenly came to her, she said.
3: I remember Dave's last name, by the way.
2: And that is?
3: Moffitt.
1: David Moffitt. A name that meant nothing at all. Another dead end, most likely. But remember that business about luck? Most useful investigative tool there is.
4: Coming up, new suspicions are raised as detectives realize two of the people in the case are connected by one remarkable coincidence.
5: Company of 10,000 people here in Des Moines, what are the odds that they would be in the same...
6: In the same cubicle they were.
4: And then, a roadside encounter goes from odd to downright unnerving.
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1: So finally, Angie remembered the name. The name of the man she dated just before she met Justin Michael. David Moffitt. And who was he? A sometimes local accountant, for one thing, but also the scion of a wealthy Iowa farm family. Not very memorable, said Angie. Just a guy who liked having fun. Though there was, she said, this one remarkable coincidence. A couple of months after she stopped seeing David, and just before she got engaged to Justin, David got a job in the same small unit of the same department of the same Wells Fargo

0: office building as Justin. David left under some kind of clouds at Angie months before the murder, but really, what were the chances? Their desks were just feet apart.
1: And did he know that Justin was dating you?
2: He figured out that Justin was dating me.
0: Justin told his parents about it.
3: He just said it was an awkward situation, but there was no problem. The alignment of that is astronomical.
4: In a company of 10,000 people here in Des Moines, what are the odds that they would be in the same...
3: In the same cubicle they were.
0: But they got on fine, never any bad blood, and David Moffat had no criminal record. So should detectives add him to their list of suspects or what?
5: At this point, I don't know if I have the complete story regarding Dave or not.
0: Yeah. Coincidences. Sometimes they come in clusters, don't they? Not long after Angie's memory coughed up the name Dave Moffat, there was another coincidence.
5: We figured we need to continue and focus on Dave and see where that leads us. The first thing that was done was a background makeup of Dave to include to see if he had a weapons permit. And so while that check for the weapons permit was being conducted, another office person heard the name and recognized Dave Moffat. And she immediately said he had a car impounded this morning. Not only was it was impounded approximately within 30 minutes of the homicide, approximately 4 o'clock in the morning, and it was 6 miles approximate north of where the homicide occurred. And Dave Moffat resided approximately 28 miles southeast of where the homicide occurred.
0: Wow. Well, that would be a red flag,
5: that was for sure. Through a further investigation, we learned that he had actually had an accident.
0: So they pulled the accident report and read about those two cops and their strange encounters just off Highway 141 starting at 4 o'clock that morning. Place which, by all rights, Corey Rose, cop number one, should never have been that particular morning, but life happens to everybody. And early on the 8th of May 2014, Officer Rose was adjusting.
6: I was traveling back from the hospital in Des Moines. My fiance's grandma was ill in the hospital.
0: Still in his own clothes, not in uniform yet, he was on his way to a 5 a.m. patrol shift in the town of Boone, 25 miles or so up the road, where Officer Rose is an investigator with the local police department. And it was very dark on the highway. No moon at all at that hour, so he almost missed it. There in the ditch, maybe 30 yards off the pavement. And what did you see?
6: As I was traveling up the road, I saw a car would be off here to my right, sitting on top of the ditch just on the other side of this pole.
0: What, just over here where the grass is?
6: Yep, sitting there with the driver's door hanging open on it. Looked like airbags deployed, dome light was on.
0: It appeared the car was headed for the highway, but missed a sharp curve on the gravel access road. So Corey pulled up, near as he could, to the crashed car.
6: Just as soon as I had stopped and noticed that there was nobody in the car, nobody around the car, and I was sitting in my vehicle, a male approached my vehicle, knocked on the door, and he'd come from kind of off behind me to my left, and knocked on my window, kind of startled me a little bit, you know. It was asking if he'd get some assistance, get a ride, offered to pay me to give him a ride, and I told him that, quite frankly, I didn't feel comfortable with doing so.
0: Between that and having to get to work, and this not being his jurisdiction, Corey called his dispatch.
6: Said, hey, I'm out with a vehicle in the ditch. Could you contact the authorities in Polk County, see if we could get somebody to come out here? And they said they'd have somebody out there as soon as possible. They're tied up on a shooting in Grimes.
0: So Corey left for his shift. And when Polk County Sheriff's Deputy Jason Tarp responded to the call from dispatch a little while later, all he knew was there had been an accident.
7: So it hit that ditch at some speed then?
8: Yeah, he was going pretty fast.
7: Just missed the corner?
8: He just unfamiliar with the area and driving too fast for gravel.
0: But it was odd because once again the driver of that car, David Moffat, was nowhere to be seen.
8: So I get out of the car and immediately I'm thinking, okay, maybe they were ejected. So I go and start searching the area to see, make sure they weren't thrown out of the car. I was just getting ready to get back into my car and I hear somebody yell, I need help. I was like, well, is this your car? Yeah, that's my car. As soon as he gets close to me, he has this real like a very sweet smell coming off of them. So I automatically was okay, this is an OWI.
7: Why would you say a sweet smell means it could be a drunken driving thing?
8: Just the time of day, and there's a car accident involved. Single vehicle, I mean, it's just kind of goes with it. Definitely smelled like he'd been drinking.
7: Was he glad to see you?
8: I don't know if he was glad to see me, but...
7: I mean, you were potentially going to rescue him from a bad situation, you'd think.
8: He saw somebody that might be able to help him, but I don't know if he was necessarily happy to see me.
0: David Moffat told him he was on his way home from visiting his brother that night.
8: So I basically asked him, I was like, there's no way in chance maybe you visited a friend in Grimes tonight.
7: Now, why would you bring that up?
8: There had just been, within an hour, a homicide had taken place in Grimes. The suspect was still unaccounted for.
7: And you got a guy sweating and smelling sweet.
8: Exactly.
7: What'd he say?
8: I don't even know where the town is.
0: Everything about David Moffat made the deputy feel anxious.
8: All the hair, not on my head, but all the hair on my body was standing on edge.
7: That's weird. I mean, he's just a regular guy, right? Didn't seem to be armed or anything. You're a cop and you got your weapon and you're still feeling nervous?
8: I knew he wasn't armed because I did just a pat down for weapons before he's... Because if you're going to sit in my car, you're not going to have a weapon on you.
7: But he still made you nervous.
8: Extremely nervous.
0: But turned out David hadn't been drinking. There was no reason to arrest him. Still, the deputy's instincts kicked in.
8: So I looked through his car and I couldn't find insurance, so I impounded it for not having insurance with an accident.
0: Not that it was drivable anyway. He sent David home in a cab. After reading Deputy Tartt's report, Detectives Bartholomew and Hopper knew they had to act fast. There could be clues still on Highway 141, and surprises, too.
9: Coming up, one of those surprises, this crinkled receipt. See why it would raise more questions than it would answer when Dateline continues.
0: The media people, Angie and Marie, saw hovering around the patrol cars they'd been placed in that awful May morning, had no idea what had just happened in Justin Michael's bedroom, middle of the night. The reporters knew only this. They'd been sent here because of a suspicious death, and it was related, somehow, to this house. Then, as they waited for somebody to tell them something, they got a tip. Local reporter Stephanie Moore.
10: We heard that sheriff's deputies were walking the fields along Highway 141, so that would be the highway you would take from Des Moines to go to Grimes. And they were just walking these fields, and we ask them, are you looking for a body? No. Are you looking for someone? No. Are you looking for a weapon? We can't say, but the public's not in any danger. We think what happened in Grimes is related to this, and it's an isolated incident.
11: And they're just walking up and down?
10: Just walking
11: looking
10: the fields,
11: for something.
10: You know, in a line so they don't miss anything. Kind of how they do if there's a missing child, but we thought maybe they were looking for a gun or a weapon.
0: Good guess. In fact, that small army of cops was looking for anything that looked like evidence. Because hours earlier, David Moffat's car went off the road around here, and facts were piling up. Moffat had worked with Justin, dated Angie, and wrecked his car the morning of the murder, just 6 miles away.
12: Of course, that piqued our interest very quickly. That moved David Moffat to the top of the list.
0: Prosecutor Steve Foritano and Brent Lucas were Polk County prosecutors and had been involved all along.
12: We sent the detectives and the patrol officers to that location, Highway 141, to see what else they could find in that area that might be of use or might be telling in terms of the investigation.
7: And that's why the locals saw all these police officers wandering up and down the field and as if they were looking for something. They were.
12: They were.
0: And imagine what they found there in a ditch along the highway.
12: Probably the most important thing was they found loaded magazines. They had the same type of ammo that was found at the crime scene. The shell casings found at the crime scene matched that type of ammunition found in the ditch at Highway 141.
7: Right there in the ditch near where the car crashed.
12: It was actually across the highway and a little bit farther down, but within 500 yards of where the crash occurred. They also located in that ditch some paper targets that you would use for shooting target practice, some shooter's earmuffs, a camo neckcloth that you'd wear, you could wear as a mask.
0: Like somebody preparing for an act of terror or an execution. Clearly, David Moffat was their killer, had to be. And then, well, you know what they say about assumptions. Those cops found something else near the accident scene. Sort of thing that could make a person wonder, what in heaven's name is going on here? It was one little thing in a shoebox.
5: The shoes were not in it, but there was various paperwork.
12: Mm-hmm.
5: One of the things that were found was a receipt from a local car dealership. And the receipt was for a purchase of 3 oil changes. It had the name of Andrew Wagner.
0: Andrew Wagner, the boyfriend Angie lived with before Justin. Weird. Another guy without a criminal record. Another apparently ordinary person. A Des Moines funeral director in his case. And yet, there it was in black and white among all those other pieces of evidence. Andrew Wagner.
11: How did he explain that?
5: At that time, you don't.
0: So, did Andy Wagner kill Justin Michael, the man who replaced him in Angie's heart?
5: We immediately went to Andy's place of business and brought him back to headquarters for questioning. Can we ask him about his relationship with Angie?
0: And more to the point, perhaps, his relationship, or the lack of it, with Justin.
1: Have you ever met Justin?
13: Once.
1: And where was that at?
13: It was at Joe's Pub in Johnston.
1: Just a random run-in, or was it
13: a gathering? No, it was a gathering with kind of a group of friends. It was an engagement party.
1: Was Justin the person who she was in a relationship after you broke up with her, or was there someone else?
13: There might have been somebody else in between.
1: You don't know?
13: No.
1: The last time you talked to Angie would have been when?
13: She sent a text message to me that said, happy birthday. I said, okay, thanks.
1: And that was it.
13: That was it.
5: I'm asking Andy about whether or not he's missing anything. And he never tells me about the receipt for the oil changes.
0: The receipt in the shoebox, the reason for suspicion, and all these questions.
5: And I stay on the receipt, because that's where my interest is at. And he believes that he's in possession of the receipt.
0: Andy said he thought the receipt was either in his car or in his house.
1: If it turned up somewhere else, how would that happen? If it's somewhere other than your car or at home.
13: Put it away. That's about it.
1: Any ideas how it could turn up in this investigation?
13: No.
0: Then Detective Hopper asked Andy about guns.
1: Do you go shooting at all?
13: Shooting?
1: Yeah. Do you have any?
13: I have a 12 gauge.
1: Do you have?
13: I haven't shot it in 6 years.
1: Do you have any handguns?
13: No.
1: Okay.
0: And what he did the night before.
1: Yesterday. What time did you get off work?
13: Yesterday I got off at 4.
1: Okay. Can you walk me through what you occurred from 4 o'clock yesterday until we showed up at your doorstep this morning and you were so thrilled to see us?
0: Andy said he spent the evening and night with his current girlfriend.
1: Yeah. So you spent the night at your girlfriend's?
13: Oh, yeah.
1: How long has she been there?
13: 3 years, 3 and a half.
1: Oh, okay.
13: I mean,
1: they have good security there?
13: No,
1: is it a safe area?
13: Yeah. It's Huxley.
1: Yeah.
13: So.
1: Do you have, gated to get in?
13: No.
1: Cameras coming in or going, anything like that?
13: No.
5: And he had spent the night with his current girlfriend at that time.
12: Mm-hmm.
5: And we verified that before he left the office, before he had a chance to make a phone call or anything else.
14: At least according to this girlfriend.
5: According to the girlfriend.
14: Yeah.
5: Yes. And
14: but that would give him an alibi for the time.
5: It would give him an alibi, whether that was preconceived or whether or not that was legitimate. We did not know.
0: Andy swore detectives would find no evidence against him in Grimes.
15: When was the last time you were in Grimes?
13: Oh,
15: for any reason?
13: There's a basketball court in the U, is what they call it. That was a while ago.
1: What's a while mean to you?
13: 3 weeks to a month. Or 3 to 4 weeks at least. It's been a while. There's a bunch of guys that get together and we pay $5 and are able to shoot around in this place for a couple hours.
1: Mm-hmm. Well, let me double check, make sure we're good to
13: sure.
1: go.
0: The detectives exhausted their questions, took Andy back to work, apparently in the clear, unaware that Andy's name was about to turn up one more time in a very suspicious place.
9: Coming up, investigators have been looking for a single killer, but a fresh clue may send this investigation in a whole new direction when Dateline continues.
2: Justin didn't deserve this. He always thought of everybody else, always wanted to do for other people.
0: As much in love as Angie said she was, the detectives had learned over the years, you never know. They needed to search her phone, see who she talked to in the hours and days just before Justin was shot to death. They also got a search warrant for David Moffitt's house. And inside? No, they didn't find the murder weapon. But they did find these strange notes. Seemed to have been written by someone who'd been watching Justin and Angie's neighborhood.
16: Those surveillance notes listed addresses in the immediate area around the crime scene. And they were very specific about when neighbors were turning on and off their lights. The creek behind the house, is it wide enough where I can jump across that? Obviously, it looked like a way to make an escape once the murder was done.
0: But then they found what looked like the mother lode, a bill of sale.
16: It was in Andy Wagner's name.
7: Yeah.
16: But there it is in David Moffitt's house.
0: That is, the bill of sale for a 9mm carbine. And the name on the document, bold as brass, was indeed Andy Wagner. How was that remotely possible?
7: It's more evidence to suggest that there is some sort of conspiracy involved here.
12: It's too early to really rule anybody out. And we wanted to find out if Andy was the actual purchaser of that weapon. Fortunately, that bill of sale gave us the lead to where the weapon came from.
0: His name was right here, Drew Ballman. And here he is. He's a small-town high school English teacher in a little place called Sigourney, 90 miles or so from Des Moines.
7: There is something you can do with a degree in English.
17: Yes, there is. Yeah. Yes. And I love my job.
0: An English teacher who likes to tell stories. And this one?
7: Sort of thing that would make an interesting plot for a novel, wouldn't it?
17: For a novel, perhaps, yes.
0: Drew is a self-described nerd. He also is a target shooter and a metal detector enthusiast. He's forever digging up old coins and such. Loves it. Mind you, there's only so much a person can ferret out using equipment that's, well, to say down market may sound cruel, but...
17: The metal detector that I wanted was about $600.
7: Are you out of your mind?
17: No.
7: You buy a $600 metal detector?
17: Mm-hmm. That's even, like, the mid-range. You can spend upwards of $9,000 on a metal detector if you wanted to.
7: You're getting toward being an uppercase nerd.
17: Very much so, yes.
0: So he figured he'd sell the gun and use the cash to buy that new metal detector.
17: It's what the state of Iowa calls a long gun. It's something that you put to your shoulder and you shoot like a rifle or a shotgun. So I listed it online on Arms List. It's like Craigslist for guns.
7: What'd you ask for it?
17: $360.
0: About a month later, he got a nibble via email.
17: I told him that I needed cash and I needed a photo ID, so I knew he was who he said he was and that he was at least 21.
7: Who did he say he was?
17: He said his name was Andy Wagner. And that was the email address that he had contacted me from, was andywagonersomethingorother@gmail.com.
7: Where'd you meet?
17: I work part-time at a gas station. It's public. Mm-hmm. There are cameras in the area. And if something bad were to happen, I know of at least two or three people that are there a lot that would probably come to my rescue.
7: Is that the kind of thing you have to do when you sell a weapon?
17: That's the thing I do when I sell a weapon, because I've got entirely too much to lose. I have a family. I have a job. That, you know, I love them both. I did not want to jeopardize those. We met at the station. I showed him the rifle in the back end of my car. And then I filled out a bill of sale because I wanted to make sure that this was trackable. I kept a copy. He kept a copy. We reviewed everything to make sure that it was what he wanted and made sure everything was, you know, up to snuff.
7: You saw his photo ID.
17: I saw his photo ID.
7: And how carefully did you, you know, store the information?
17: I'm kind of a pack rat by nature. It's... My teacher nature, you don't throw anything away. So all of the email conversations that he and I had, I kept. All of the text messages between he and I kept. I still had pictures that I had originally posted on Arms List. Those were still on my home computer. And as he was leaving, Again, to cover myself, I wrote down his license plate number.
7: You are a careful guy.
17: I am.
7: Was he a nice fellow?
17: For the very limited interaction we had, yeah, he seemed very nice, very normal.
7: Uh-huh.
17: He asked me how to load it. I showed him how.
7: And that was it. Off he went.
17: Off he went.
0: And then, a few days later, the school secretary gave Drew a message. A Polk County detective wanted to talk to him right away.
17: And my very first thought was, is I interpreted the law wrong when I'd looked up the Iowa codes and I'm going to jail.
7: You immediately thought about selling that weapon?
17: That's the first thing that came to mind. Why else would a Polk County detective be calling me? I was going to jail.
7: Scary thought.
17: It was very scary because I had taken so many precautions. I called the detective and he said, Drew, did you sell a firearm recently? And that was my second thought. Yes, I am going to jail. I have completely screwed everything up. And I told him, yeah, be forthright, be honest. I said, yes, I did. He asked me to describe what it was. I told him it was a 9mm carbine. He said, Drew, we have reason to believe that that weapon was used in the commission of a crime. And my heart just sank. What happened? I have no idea. And he told me it was used in a murder, and I about dropped my phone. That's what that does to you. I unwittingly took part, was an accessory in somebody's death. I felt terrible about that.
7: You felt that way, that you're an accessory?
17: How would you feel? I mean, I sold something to a man, to a person who later used that to take somebody's life.
7: Yeah.
17: Terrible. Just, oh, God. And still today, I've rationalized it. I've gone to a counselor about it. I still feel bad about it.
7: What's the expression? Guns don't kill people. People kill people.
17: And I still believe that, but I provided him that method.
0: Later that day, Detective Hopper drove out to meet with Drew, who turned over all the emails and text messages. He saved them all, as well as photos of the rifle, 3 ammo magazines, a scope, and a red laser pointer attached to the weapon, part of the deal.
5: And I asked him if he had any shell casings from the weapon that he sold. He went left and came back shortly after and had 63 casings.
7: Wow. It's a person who likes to keep things.
5: Yes. Most of those casings were Tulamo, 9mm.
7: The same ones that were found in the murder scene.
5: And at the crash site.
0: But who bought the carbine?
5: We still don't know where we're at with David versus Andy.
0: So, could Drew ID the guy in a photo lineup?
9: Coming up, detectives show Drew pictures of David and Andy.
5: He said, that's very odd. He said, this is strange.
18: Some people think that Chalk Sport's just a clever name, that we just talk sport. But that's absolute balderdash. We breathe it, dream it, think it, play it, and eat it for breakfast, wrapped up in an English muffin. 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
3: I really thought it was a random home invasion.
7: So during the course of that day, you were completely buffaloed.
3: Correct.
0: Well, the investigation raced forward. The Polk County Sheriff's Office told Justin Michael's family virtually nothing. Didn't tell them they found the man who sold the murder weapon, nor that they had to figure out who he actually sold it to. Because surely whoever bought the gun must have been the killer.
5: I asked him at that point to look at the photo lineups. Their first set of six photographs I showed him contained the photograph of David Moffitt. Mr. Bowman looked at it, and he said, I can't be 100% certain. He said, the guy had a hat on, had sunglasses on. He goes, I wish I would have had him take it off. And then he pointed at the picture of David Moffitt and said, I'm 90% sure that's the person that I sold the gun to.
7: What happened when he looked at the picture involving Andy Wagner?
5: When I showed him the photo lineup with Andy Wagner, he looked at it and he immediately looked at it and pointed at Andy Wagner and said, that's very odd. He said, this is strange. He was confused. He goes, that looks like the ID. That looks like the person I sold the gun to. He picked out both of them. So we still have our questions.
0: It was all very confusing. Didn't help that David Moffitt and Andy Wagner looked similar. So one last thing to try. Earlier, when deputies searched David Moffitt's house, they found the bill of sale for that carbine. But they also discovered a receipt for lemonade and a candy bar bought at a Dollar General store in the very town where the rifle was purchased.
5: So I requested video from that store. Person walks into the store, still wearing the hat, but the sunglasses are hanging off of his shirt. And the video depicts David Moffitt.
0: Well, well, well.
5: And he purchases a lemonade and a candy bar.
0: Which may have settled the question of who picked up the murder weapon. But here was another question. How did David Moffitt get hold of Andy Wegener's ID? The detectives had all kinds of reasons for wanting to talk to David Moffitt. They picked him up about 15 hours after the shooting, took him to headquarters, installed him in an interview room, and no dice.
10: He requested a lawyer.
14: And just like that, you're done.
5: I sat there for approximately an hour with him, offering him a phone book, a means to reach his attorney, because we still wanted to attempt to talk with him, even if his attorney was present. He never reached an attorney.
0: David Moffitt wouldn't talk, but it hardly mattered. The evidence they already had was enough to arrest him and charge him with first-degree murder. By now, detectives understood that Angie had nothing to do with the murder, that what seemed like a lack of emotion in Angie's demeanor, and Marie's too, for that matter, was shock, pure shock. In fact, the thought that David could be the man who killed the love of her life hit Angie while she was still being questioned. And finally, after her apparent calm, she was overcome.
2: When Dave came up, we talked about that, and the detective came back with a picture of him.
1: Do you know this person?
15: That's Dave.
2: And I said, that's him, and I immediately started shaking and was very visibly upset.
15: I'm just afraid that he has something to do with it, and what if I've caused all this?
2: And the detective was like, what's going on? And I said, if he's the one who did it, then it's all my fault.
7: What do you mean by that?
2: Because I was the one who had broken off the relationship. I was the one who ignored him the next day.
7: Yeah, you really think if you hadn't ignored him, he'd suddenly become Mr. Sweetness and Life?
2: Well, no, but I just felt like it was, I brought this monster into Justin's life.
0: But the prosecutors needed more evidence if they wanted to prove that David Moffitt was the man Angie saw as a monster. How, for example, did David get an ID with Andy Wegener's name on it, unless Andy was somehow involved?
16: One of the discoveries during that first search warrant was a computer box for a laptop. And that laptop was never found during that first search warrant.
0: So the prosecutors wrote a second search warrant. And voila, they found it, but maybe too late.
16: They discovered it in the bottom of a red tub that had a few inches of water in the bottom of it.
0: And you know how computers hate water. But the waterlogged laptop wasn't all they found.
16: The red tub ended up being a gold mine of evidence.
7: Like what?
16: They found ammunition that ended up being consistent with the ammunition found at the crime scene.
0: And remember that shoebox they found near the car crash? It was a Novato's brand shoebox. And in David Moffett's red tub? What do you know?
16: In that red tub were those Nevada shoes, size 11.
7: It was almost like he was laying the trap for himself.
16: Absolutely.
0: They sent the wet laptop off to the computer lab, hoping maybe the techs could find something on it. And, surprise, surprise, they did.
16: And off of that computer, we were able to find the work that David Moffett had done to create a fake ID in Andy Wegner's name.
0: That's the one David presented to the school teacher, Drew Ballman. He also created a fake Andy Wegener email address and stole that oil service receipt from Andy's car, all of which made it obvious, said the prosecutors. David Moffett planned to get away with murder by framing a perfectly innocent man, Andy Wegener.
7: What kind of a mind is behind that sort of behavior?
12: Very cold, very calculating, a tremendous amount of planning and premeditation that went into this murder. And he tried to execute it so that he would not be blamed, that he would get away with it.
0: And remember that sweatshirt left behind after the shooting, as if the killer had been sloppy?
16: In the sweatshirt was a boat registration that we could not figure out why it was there and what its meaning was at the time. Ultimately, several months later, we learned that that boat registration belonged to the father of the registered sex offender that lived within a few blocks of the crime scene. So it appeared to us, once we made that connection, that that was just another attempt to cast the blame for this on somebody else.
0: So convicting David Moffett of first-degree murder would surely be about as easy a task as a prosecutor could ask for. Or maybe not.
9: Coming up, revelations no one will believe.
7: That's pretty crazy, isn't it?
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10: Trials are really interesting because you get to really hear the whole picture.
6: Several detectives as well as law enforcement officials
0: finally said TV reporter Stephanie Moore. After months of secrecy, they gathered in June 2015 at the Polk County Courthouse in Des Moines for the trial. And the prosecutors revealed all those wild details behind the murder of Justin Michael. First time the public heard any of it. First time Justin's family and fiancé finally understood what happened.
8: The detectives and the prosecutors had shared no information with us other than the fact of who they arrested.
0: And the little they learned during the pretrial hearings could be confusing and painful.
11: As things started to come out a little bit, I texted Andy and I said, "How did he get your ID?" And he was like, I don't know. And I just had that feeling of, what if Andy had something to do with this?
0: But prosecutors have good reason for keeping the details of their cases from the public and even from the family.
12: We don't want the publicity of the evidence to taint the jury panel.
0: But now, as the trial began, they were quite confident they had all the evidence they needed, even without the still-missing murder weapon.
7: What happened to it? I mean, he crashed the car apparently right away. He either got rid of it before then or...
16: Our theory, at least, is that sometime between him getting home after the murder, before officers were back out there doing that extensive search, and being arrested that evening, he was able to get back and retrieve the weapon and throw it into Sailorville Lake.
7: And then once it's in the lake, there's no way you're going to find it.
16: Now, that's a lot of work.
0: But with all the other evidence collected, prosecutors felt they had enough.
16: With the physical evidence that we were able to get, specifically from Drew Ballman and at the homicide scene and at David Moffitt's house, from a ballistics perspective, we were able to connect all of those dots.
0: The state showed the jury bullet casings and ammunition magazines, targets for practice shooting, David's reconnaissance notes, a Kindle containing a map of Justin's neighborhood, a can of pepper spray, even a flashlight that, for all of David Moffitt's careful planning, ultimately betrayed him. It was something that caught the attention of Justin's sister, Sydney, and brother, Nathan.
3: There were two times that he reacted significantly in the whole trial, and one was they found a fingerprint on the battery in the flashlight, and so he wore gloves when he was carrying the flashlight, but not when he was putting the batteries in the flashlight. And when they said that, he goes,
0: as if David just then understood his error. It was at the trial, said Justin's mom, that she finally learned what that red light in her eyes was. It was not some kind of strange flashlight, as she thought. It was a red laser pointer, most likely attached to the murder weapon.
8: Pointed at my face. That's a very sobering thought. That's, sitting at the trial, brought back a lot of trauma issues, and that being one of them. And the other thing that really bothered me was finding out that this guy had the gun 6 inches from Justin's face when he shot him 4 times.
3: Because we had thought, you know, he was in the hallway at the doorway, and somehow it makes it even more invasive, you know, that he's that close. And
7: it was an execution.
3: Yeah.
8: And you actually look at somebody's face and make that choice to kill them. To me, that's just beyond troubling. It's just unfathomable still, like the Twilight Zone.
0: The prosecutors saved David Moffitt's computer searches for last. And then the jury and everybody else heard what David looked up on his laptop in the days before the murder. A window into the mind of a killer. The only murdering murder guide you'll ever need. Seriously. Convicted crimes of passion in Polk County. Traffic cameras in Grimes. What does hell look like? And so on and so on.
7: Interesting that he would ask what hell looks like.
12: There's some reference to the confessional times.
0: That is, times when some local priest would be available, a priest whose oath would swear him to secrecy.
12: He obviously was concerned about what was going to happen to him had he commit this murder.
11: That day that all of the computer stuff came out was a particularly brutal day in court for me. It was hard for me to handle. I had to leave and decided I couldn't go back in the afternoon because it was overwhelming.
14: You say it was too hard to hear. You couldn't actually go back, but what made it so hard?
11: Just seeing my name, seeing Justin's name. You know, he had Googled my name, looked at my Facebook page or whatever for months. Seeing the locations from where he was to our house and just knowing that he was that close.
14: And here you were, totally oblivious, mm-hmm. living through the happiest stage of your life.
0: Mm-hmm. In his closing, Prosecutor Steve Foritano told the jury what must have happened.
12: David Moffitt, I think, was obviously fixated on Angie Verhuell, that she broke off with him, which caused him some pain and hurt. And then that wound was probably reopened when he started working with Justin, and Justin wound up getting engaged. And David obviously would be concerned about the fact that it was Justin that was with Angie and that he couldn't be with her because of him.
14: So he gradually formed a plan that somehow he was going to get rid of Justin, possibly even get Angie back again. I realize that there is a very high bar to cross to be considered insane by the legal system, but that's pretty crazy, isn't it?
12: Well, he had a goal, and he worked to achieve that goal. Mm-hmm. So his trying to commit this murder, trying to plan and make sure that he got away with it.
0: Maybe. And maybe something else was going on. Maybe David Moffitt could blame somebody or something else. And sure enough, he did, with a legal defense that could defeat the best evidence in the world. David Moffitt had no intention of going to prison.
9: Coming up, the verdict.
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0: Rarely is a prosecution so replete with evidence of a killer's motives and awful deeds. Rarely does that evidence so clearly portray such planning, such deviousness. A man who knew exactly what he was doing when he murdered Justin Michael shots at the prosecution. And then it was time for the defense.
8: That was the worst day of the trial.
1: Ladies and gentlemen, the jury.
0: Defense attorney Keith Rigg did not dispute the wealth of evidence the state presented. All true, said Mr. Rigg. David Moffitt did kill Justin, said the defense, because he was legally insane and therefore not guilty.
2: What the facts are in this case aren't really in dispute. The fact that this happens because of a mental disease isn't really in dispute. Because this makes no sense otherwise. What happens here, for lack of a better term, is crazy.
0: And why should the jury believe that? This was the defense's star witness, Dr. Peter Bragan, a famous, if controversial, psychiatrist with a resume of television and other appearances, in which he has condemned the use of psychotropic drugs. Dr. Bragan testified that David had been taking antidepressants on and off for years, and that what David did was the drug's fault.
5: So I think the whole thing evolves out of a progressive hammering of his brain by the drugs.
0: It was drug-induced violence, the doctor told the jury. Drug-induced murder. Back in the courtroom, Angie listened to this, and upset would not be quite the right word.
11: It was laughable, almost. And just that you can, how much money they had to spend to find this guy who's going to say exactly what the defense wants him to say.
14: Were you afraid the jury would buy it?
11: Of course, you're always a little afraid because it's scary to think that he could potentially get off with an insanity plea. And the more he talked, the more it was it was frustrating to sit there and listen to him.
13: He walked into somebody's bedroom with an assault rifle.
5: Yes.
13: He told you he thought about whether it was right or wrong, right?
5: No, he told me in the beginning he thought about whether it was right or wrong, and then it didn't enter his mind anymore. It was like he was in a video game or like in an activity that was outside of the normal reality. He even thought about killing somebody else. So toward the end, I mean, he's just become the victim of this manic episode driven by the drugs. It's just not him.
14: It's the jury that gets to make the decision, right?
12: Of course. They do. You never know quite what a jury's going to do. It's always an anxious moment when you're trying to wait for them to return a verdict.
0: Oh, but it wasn't a moment. Hour after hour, they waited. And then, almost 7 hours later,
10: judge asks, do we have a verdict? The jury says they do.
15: We find the defendant guilty of murder in the first degree.
0: If David Moffitt felt anything in that moment, he didn't show it.
10: Nothing. Stone cold reaction. Almost gave you chills up your spine.
0: The insanity defense clearly did not work.
16: The threshold that you have to reach for an insanity defense is you don't understand the nature and consequences of your actions, or you don't understand the difference between right and wrong. That's an incredibly high threshold.
14: Yeah.
16: You look at the degree of premeditation, the degree of planning that went into that. Those are not the actions of an insane person.
8: It does nothing to bring Justin back.
3: But it would have been horrific if he had not been found guilty. So it did help.
8: And can you imagine if that person was still free in our society? Who knows who he would have attacked next? And he would have.
3: I think he would have.
8: I think he enjoyed
3: the planning.
8: The planning and seeing if he could accomplish his task.
12: The verdicts are always hard, I think, because nobody ever wins in this situation. His family is obviously still in pain. The Moffitt family is obviously in pain as well. Mm-hmm. So there really is no winner here. We want to hold him responsible for what he did, and the jury's verdicts did that.
0: Would they have caught him without those lucky breaks? Had David Moffat not lost control of his car on that gravel road? Had the cop not spotted the wreck off in the dark?
6: If you hadn't stopped, if you just went on your merry way.
7: My involvement was just the citizen driving up the road stopping to check on somebody that morning, you know.
0: Had the deputy's instinct not pushed him to seize David's car, he probably would have been caught eventually. But
6: what do you think about this now when you look back on it?
9: Thankful. Very thankful that I, one, trusted my gut, because we're trained to do that from day one. Because it's the only thing you really got to back yourself up on calls when you're by yourself.
6: Sure. If somebody seems a little hinky, maybe he is. Yeah.
9: And yeah. You just need to investigate it further. It's not prying, it's trying to figure out if there's something more to the story than what you're hearing. And a lot of the times when you trust your gut, it's right.
0: Neither David Moffat nor his attorney agreed to be interviewed. He appealed and lost. His sentence was mandatory in Iowa, life without parole. Cold comfort for Justin's family. Only photos of him now, and memories of the good person he was. Habitat for Humanity, his favorite charity, built a house in his honor. His colleagues at Wells Fargo worked on it.
3: It's one of those. It's a perfect memorial, I think, for him.
8: He would like to see something good come out of the terrible thing that happened.
0: There's a thing that happens to people when they truly grieve. It isn't voluntary, and it takes a long time.
3: Grief is a wave, and sometimes it just fills you and it takes you away. And it happens less frequently now than it did 6 months or 9 months ago.
0: Yeah.
3: But it's still debilitating. And we knew then that physically he was gone, and in our hearts we still haven't let him go.
8: It's just still hard to believe that a person could be that evil. Evil is the only word I can think of. Inhuman. To do something like that.
3: He just seems like, you know, he was a spoiled. He didn't get his way. And he took Justin's life for no reason.
0: And the woman at the center of it all? What kind of a life would she have had with him? A thought perhaps best packed away, like a lot of things.
11: Had the wedding dress, had the houses booked, had the venue booked, had catering booked. I mean, we were just a little over 2 months out.
0: Yeah. Boy, oh boy, a wedding dress is such a symbol. What do you do with a thing like that in a situation that you're in?
11: Haven't even looked at it.
0: Where do you put it?
11: It's in my mom's basement. She's moved a couple of times, and it's in her basement.
17: That's all for now. I'm Lester Holt. Thanks for joining us.
18: She was an amazing mother, literally one of the best. It was hard. Everything that we hoped wouldn't be true. I just remember thinking this can't happen.
19: It was the mystery that gripped Green Bay. A vivacious young mother of three found murdered in a field.
22: It's a lot of sadness. Someone would do that to a mother.
18: Why would this happen to her? Was it someone she met that night? Is it someone she knows? Do we know them?
19: Blood in the house, in the car, on the road. And the trail led straight to her boyfriend.
23: He started crying.
27: There is no way, no way Doug could do this.
23: We knew that there was another person out there.
19: Then, a tantalizing high-tech clue, a Fitbit.
29: The Fitbit was almost like a witness in this case. Not human, but a witness.
30: It definitely played a big part. It showed steps, and then there was nothing again.
19: Investigators will crack this case one step at a time.
23: We're crazy excited.
27: This is getting really scary.
18: Whose side do you believe?
29: I was tug-of-warring the whole time.
19: I'm Lester Holt, and this is Dateline. Here's Andrea Canning with Justice for Nikki.
1: Green Bay, Wisconsin, home of the legendary Packers, a place where folks love their Sunday football and a good knockdown on Lambeau Field. But in 2018, after the football season had ended, the city became transfixed by a new battle of sorts, one that played out not on the gridiron, instead in a courtroom. A murder case where nothing was as it seemed. A whodunit featuring, of all things, a fitness tracker as an intriguing clue, with two opposing sides pointing fingers

0: BFFs, Nikki was the oldest.
1: You could count on Nikki for anything and everything. She had the biggest heart.
2: Mm-hmm.
0: Nikki was as active as she was loyal.
3: What did Nikki like to do?
1: She was so spontaneous. We would jump on the trampoline, be cooking, be planting, be making games, just up for like any adventure.
0: Case in point, how Nikki celebrated her 29th birthday.
2: She decided to jump off a plane.
0: That's Nikki taking the leap.
1: Yep, with a big smile on her face.
3: Why did she decide to jump out of a plane?
1: That's just Nikki.
0: Nikki also taught high school science and shared a passion for biology with her students.
1: I think she just loved the discovery of things.
2: Yes.
0: Kids meant the world to Nikki, and she had two of her own, a son and a daughter from a previous marriage.
3: Was she a good mom?
2: Absolutely. She's an amazing mom.
1: The best.
0: In 2015, the busy mother finally decided to start dating again when she met 33-year-old Doug Dietrich. The two immediately hit it off.
2: When they met, everything happened quickly with their relationship. They just, you know, clicked right away.
0: Doug came from a prominent Green Bay family that owned a successful home building company. He had a reputation around town as an attractive, wealthy bachelor. A catch.
3: Do you think that's part of what attracted Nikki to him?
2: I'm sure it was. You know, him and his family having a company, him having his own house in a nice neighborhood. Any woman would be attracted to that.
0: About a month after they met, Nikki was pregnant.
1: I think she was probably surprised, but, you know, like a good surprise.
0: In October 2015, she and Doug welcomed a son into their lives.
2: I think she was very excited to be a mother again.
0: Nikki wasted no time getting back in shape by hitting the gym.
2: That was one thing about Nikki. She was very physically fit and loved working out and going to the gym.
0: And she inspired Doug to do the same. The new dad started wearing a Fitbit fitness tracker. Little did he know just how valuable that digital device would become. 7 months after their son's birth, Nikki was ready for some adult fun. A popular band was playing at a local venue called The Watering Hole. So she and Doug and a group of his friends planned to make a night of it.
4: She was thrilled just to spend time with Doug and, you know, do a couple things.
0: Nikki's friend, Dallas Kennedy, offered to babysit.
4: She never gets an opportunity to stay out all night, and I was available, so why not?
0: The night started out great. As the concert was getting underway, Nikki sent Dallas a photo of her and Doug.
4: She was happy. He was smiling. They looked like there was a great, great time together out at that moment.
0: But the moment wouldn't last. After the concert ended, Nikki and Doug got separated. Doug stayed inside the bar while Nikki and Doug's friends followed the large crowd as it emptied into the parking lot.
5: I said, "Where's Doug?" And she just shrugged her shoulders at me, and I said, "Well, come with us." She's like, "Okay, perfect."
0: Doug's friend, Angela Del Foss, took Nikki, new to the group, under her wing as they left Doug behind and headed to the next bar, the Sardine Can.
6: This was just a fun night.
5: Yes.
0: But by around 12:30 a.m., friends said Nikki had enough. So she left the bar and headed home, alone, or so they thought.
6: That was the last time you saw her?
5: It was.
0: The next day, Haley got a text from Nikki's sister.
2: This was on Saturday evening and had said, "Hey, have you heard from Nikki at all? We're concerned about her. She hasn't returned home from last night. She's still breastfeeding, so this isn't like her."
3: Were you worried?
2: I had a hard time sleeping that night, to be honest with you. I really didn't know what to think at that time. I just knew that something wasn't right.
0: Then, a news alert.
7: Brown County officials searching for more clues after a body was...
0: A body found in a farm field on the outskirts of town. Rumors spread the body was that of a male.
2: So I'm kind of like, okay, well, chances are then we're good. You know, it's not her. She's fine. She's somewhere.
0: But the news only got worse. They later learned the body was, in fact, a young woman's.
3: Your heart must have sank.
1: I dropped to my knees and prayed. And I just remember thinking this can't be happening.
0: A young mom missing. A young woman found dead in a field. And Nikki's friends and family holding out hope this was all an unfortunate, horrifying coincidence.
8: When we come back, clues to a mystery.
9: We were looking for trademarks, footprints, any type of weapons that might be involved.
8: Who was the woman in that farm field?
9: The only thing she was wearing was socks.

0: and then a pink bracelet on her left wrist.
1: This was a real whodunit, and who is she?
0: Absolutely.
2: When Dateline continues.
3: Green Bay winters can be long, brutal, and unforgiving. But local teenagers Tommy Vandehei and Jacob Vincent have learned to take them in stride. It was a lot warmer here back in May of 2016, when both boys were helping Tommy's grandfather till an alfalfa field for planting.
4: We were picking stones in a field down on Hoffman Road. We were clearing out a field so we could plant it.
3: That's when the two boys made a gruesome discovery, the body of a woman.
4: She was lying on her stomach with like her arms folded across her forehead.
3: And she was naked.
4: Her hair was all bloody and it looked red. And half of her face was showing like maybe like this half. But it was all bloody.
3: It was a sight neither teen will ever forget.
4: I was shocked, like more shocked than anything. It just felt weird, like the sudden like knowing of like that's a dead person. You never really think that you're going to see someone dead.
3: Tommy's grandfather immediately called 911.
5: We just found a human body laying in the weeds.
6: Okay.
5: Oh, God.
6: Is the person beyond help, or do I need to give you instructions for CPR?
5: No, it's beyond help.
3: Soon, Brown County Sheriff's detectives Brian Slinger and Rick Lopnow got a call and headed to the crime scene. Neither detective had to travel very far.
1: So the body was found right near here, the sheriff's department?
0: Yep, it's about a half mile away.
1: You don't see that every day. I mean, it's literally right in your backyard.
0: Yes.
3: The condition of the victim's body disturbed even these two seasoned detectives.
7: I had been in law enforcement for 18 years, but to see this up close and personal on a young lady was very difficult for everyone.
1: Describe her body for us.
0: When I arrived on scene, she was laying face down with her head towards the field and her feet towards the road. Her arms were up in front of her face, crossed, and there was other abrasions and bruising really throughout her body.
1: What was the approximate time of death, do you think?
0: It was hard to say up front, but we believed it was probably from the night before sometime.
3: From all indicators, the woman had been sexually assaulted.
0: The only thing she was wearing was socks and then a pink bracelet on her left wrist.
1: And nothing else?
0: Nothing else.
1: This crime sounds very personal.
0: Yeah, it was apparent early on that there was a pretty good fight that must have happened.
3: Initially, the detectives couldn't find a murder weapon. Severe bruises on her neck led them to believe she had been strangled.
1: Identification?
0: There was no identification
1: so
0: with the body.
1: You had no idea who this woman was?
0: No, not at first.
1: This is sad. And not only sad, it's scary. I mean, to see a woman like that just lying in a field.
0: It is. In a community like Brown County or the greater Green Bay area, it's not something we deal with normally.
3: Both Slinger and Lopnow were struck by just how little evidence there was to go on.
8: Initially, we didn't really know if it happened here or not, or if she was just dumped here.
0: We're very careful about how we were approaching the body, looking for drag marks, footprints, any type of weapons that might be involved. There was no indication of how many people might have been involved or any evidence to point us in any certain direction, at least not right away.
1: This was a real whodunit, and who is she?
0: Absolutely.
1: Did you also immediately think about the community and if this would start ringing alarm bells for them?
0: Yeah, I think when the news of what was going on started to break and that we didn't have, you know, information up front of who was involved, I think that's definitely alarming to the community.
3: While the detectives continued searching the field for clues, they learned a woman by the name of Nikki Vanderheiden had been reported missing.
1: Who filed the missing persons report?
9: Douglas Dietrich, who was the boyfriend and father to Nicole's child.
3: A sheriff sergeant headed to Doug's house with a video camera to take the missing persons report.
10: We're here for a missing persons report?
3: There was no reason just yet to tell Doug they had found a woman in the field.
10: What color are her eyes?
11: Blue.
3: Doug gave a physical description of Nikki to the sergeant, who then relayed it to Slinger and Lopnow in the field. They suspected their victim was Nikki Vanderheiden, but they couldn't be sure.
0: Based on the condition of the body, it was not easy to make a positive identification.
3: Then, early the next morning, detectives got a break. Bloody clothing near the crime scene.
7: a large amount of clothing and other items laying along the side of the road here in between the fog line and the ditch. The person that was responsible was panicking and probably didn't know what to do at that time, and just discarded them as they were traveling back westbound on 172.
1: The clothing, did it tell you anything about who the victim was?
9: Yeah, so I was able to go through the clothing. There was a lanyard that had a Green Bay School District photo ID on it.
3: The photo was of Nikki. Dental records later confirmed what everyone by now already knew. The victim was Nicole Vanderheiden. Representatives of the sheriff's office went to the home of Nikki's parents, where all of her friends and family had gathered.
11: The chief and another police officer came over and had the immediate family in the backyard. We knew, you know, we saw the looks on their faces, and all we could do was just hold them.
12: That is an awful moment. Mm-hmm. Did anyone talk, or was it just silence?
11: Just silence.
12: Crying?
11: Just silence. You know, everything that we hoped wouldn't be true. It's hard. Just why, you know, why would this happen to such a good person and of all people, you know?
2: Coming up.
13: I couldn't sleep. I couldn't eat.
2: The last night Nikki was seen alive. Where was her boyfriend, Doug?
14: He went to bed. Yep. I'd say about 3:30, I went to bed.
15: This doesn't make sense. You go out together and you're not coming home together.
2: When
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18: 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A body in a field with few clues to go on. Detectives Brian Slinger and Rick Lopnow began trying to answer the question everyone in Green Bay was asking. Who murdered Nikki Vanderheiden?
0: The official cause of death ended up being blunt force trauma and ligature strangulation.
3: The detectives also found what appeared to be a shoe print on Nikki's back, indicating she had been stomped on.
9: Like a herringbone or zigzag pattern that would be consistent with like the bottom of a shoe.
3: Multiple abrasions and bruises covered Nikki's body.
1: That sounds like a monster.
0: Yeah, it's hard to describe. It's obviously severe, pretty extreme.
3: At the sheriff's office, detectives continued their investigation by talking with those who saw Nikki last, including her boyfriend, Doug.
1: A lot of people saw Nikki.
9: Correct. Our first step was to interview Doug Dietrich, get a good timeline from him from the night prior.
14: What time did the concert end? I'd say 11:30 maybe, 11:30.
3: They also interviewed Doug's friends.
20: How did the night start? How did you guys all get together?
21: We were all going to Steel Panther.
20: Okay, who
21: was at the watering hole? A big group of our friends.
7: I mean, all accounts from all the people that saw her said she's having a blast.
3: Slinger learned that after the concert at the watering hole, Doug and a friend stayed behind while everyone else headed to the next bar.
15: Nikki was here at the Sardine Can. Take us through her night.
7: So Nikki came here with Doug's friends. There's a group of about four or five of them, including Nikki. The plan was to come here and hang out and have a couple extra drinks.
3: Detective Slinger asked to review the Sardine Can security video. On it, he could see Nikki. There she is on the left.
15: Was she having a good time? Did anything seem like it was wrong?
7: No, she appeared to be having a great time. She was up dancing, socializing, talking to people, walking around, just like any normal night.
3: But according to Doug's friend Angela, Nikki's mood soon changed. Doug was still at the other bar, and Nikki began to feel ignored.
13: I noticed her being a little quiet, and I said, well, where's Doug? And she just shrugged her shoulders.
7: She starts texting, calling him, asking him where he is. She's with all his friends that she wasn't all that familiar with. So she wanted her boyfriend to come be with her at the new bar.
15: Is she getting a response from Doug?
7: Very limited. She was getting annoyed and kind of frustrated that he wasn't responding to her.
3: Angela offered to help Nikki out by calling Doug herself using her own cell phone.
13: And I was just like, let me call him.
15: Did he answer?
13: He did.
3: That, said Angela, made Nikki furious.
15: Nikki was upset because he wouldn't answer her calls, but then he answers your call.
13: Yeah.
15: Did she have a reaction? Did she say anything?
13: It happened so fast. I just remember her jumping up and running.
3: Detective Slinger could see Nikki leaving on the bar's security video.
15: Did anyone follow her, try to get her to come back?
7: Yeah, one of the friends of the group tried following her. He exited out this same gate here. You can see that on the video.
13: And he's like, come on, Nikki, come on, Nikki. Come back to the bar. We'll Uber you home. And she just started hitting him. And she told him, let me be, let me go. And so he said, okay.
3: At first, neither Angela nor anyone else could figure out what had just happened.
13: I'm like, why did she go running? Is it something I said?
15: So she was more upset than she was letting on in the bar. She must have been, to run out like that.
13: Yeah.
15: So not too far from here is where the mystery began.
7: The ultimate mystery began as she went out of the camera view here, just a few feet from where we're standing.
3: To try to solve the mystery, Detective Slinger reviewed all the text messages between Doug and Nikki on Doug's phone. To Slinger, those messages revealed a relationship more troubled than their friends knew.
15: What kind of things was she writing?
7: Trust issues that she had with him, maybe that he was out with some other girls.
3: Nikki wrote, wow, what slut are you with? Because none of your friends know. And then, you hurt me all the time. When Angela learned just how angry Nikki was with Doug, she couldn't help but feel she may have contributed to the couple's problems by making that phone call to Doug outside the bar.
13: I couldn't sleep. I couldn't eat. Because I kept thinking, what if? Could I have done something different? Should I have not called Doug?
15: Because that was her trigger, it seemed.
3: Detectives also asked Doug why Nikki was so angry with him that night.
14: She's sending me some wild texts and all. She was just wound up real mad and drunk and just not making any sense.
7: He said he didn't know where any of that was coming from, which to us, you know, seems weird.
15: Did you think he was lying?
7: Wasn't sure if he was lying, but it was just bizarre that he would have no clue where these messages were coming from her as far as accusations go.
3: They then asked Doug what he did after finding out Nikki had left the second bar. Doug said he immediately drove around the area looking for her, but the bar's security camera seemed to tell a different story.
15: Was he really out looking for Nikki?
7: Based on the surveillance video, it didn't really appear that he was. He went into the Sardine Can and started drinking, stayed at pretty much the same spot in the bar the whole time. It seemed like maybe he had exaggerated the amount of looking that he was doing for her at the time.
15: Was that suspicious to you?
7: Partially, at that point, yeah.
3: Doug told the detective he couldn't find Nikki, so he went home. Nikki's friend Dallas was there babysitting and greeted him.
15: My first question is, where is she? Like, this doesn't make sense. You go out together and you're not coming home together. And he had said, "We're all out together tonight." And she just got mad and stormed away. She wanted to walk home.
3: Dallas then offered up several suggestions of where Nikki could be, including crashing at a friend's house.
15: And everything I'm saying, he is coming back to me with a no, no, no. So I finally had said, "Doug, is she in the trunk of your car?" And he looked at me and he smiled and he goes, "No." And his whole demeanor just changed. I was just feeling some sort of urgency to get out of the house.
3: Dallas said she finally headed to her car at about 3 a.m.
15: There's nobody around. And I said out loud, like, "Where are you, Nicole? Like, what's going on?"
3: According to Doug, once Dallas took off, he checked on the baby and then went to bed.
14: You went to bed? Yep. I'd say about 3:30, I went to bed.
9: We really didn't have an alibi for him because he was home sleeping.
3: Hours after Nikki's body was discovered, Detective Slinger and his team decided to search Doug's house. What they would find inside would set off alarm bells.
2: Coming up.
9: There was some blood on some tissues as well as a sweatshirt.
2: Bloody evidence in the house, on the road, in a yard.
9: He started crying.
2: Doug Dietrich. Are police reeling him in or ruling him out?
9: We knew that there was another person out there that knew something.
2: When Dateline continues.
3: Haley Duffnet and Caitlin Uncles walked the main drag of Green Bay, desperate for answers.
11: We had a lot of communication with Detective Slinger during that time, and he had asked us first to hang some flyers for him just to get some information on where she could have gone.
4: We hit every bar up and down that street, all downtown.
6: Why did you two decide we're going to be proactive, see if we can get any clues?
4: We needed to find out what happened to our friend. I mean, it's that simple.
3: Meanwhile, Sheriff's Detective Brian Slinger was about to search the house of Nikki Vanderheiden's live-in boyfriend, Doug, after learning the two had been arguing just hours before she disappeared.
9: She accused him of being abusive on one of the text messages from that night. That was obviously alarming.
3: At first, nothing seemed to be amiss.
9: There was not a lot of signs of any struggle in the house. There was no, like, broken vases or broken tables or anything like that.
3: But after a closer inspection, they found a trail of intriguing clues.
9: There was some areas in the garage that had concerned us.
3: Specifically, what appeared to be bloodstains on the floor.
9: And then down in this area here is what appeared to be drag marks, maybe potentially back this way towards the rear of Nicole's vehicle.
3: And inside Nikki's car.
9: Her vehicle had what we thought at the time to be some blood smears throughout the back and throughout the headboard area. This is the red drip, consistent in nature of that of a drop of blood. As you can see here, it's some more brownish dried substance that we were concerned about.
3: Back inside the house, more blood.
9: And in one of the lower bathrooms, there was some blood on some tissues that was located on the floor, as well as a sweatshirt that had some blood on it. And there's also what appeared to be potentially blood drops near the entrance into the shower.
3: Detectives then discovered a possible source of the shoe imprint found by the medical examiner on Nikki's back.
9: And you can see there is some of the zigzag pattern here. Some shoes like that were found in the garage on the shoe rack, which had what appeared to be some sort of red dots on the bottom of them.
6: It could be blood.
9: Could be blood, but that pattern on the bottom of the shoe was consistent with what we had seen on Nicole's back.
3: What's more, a member of the search team reported smelling what she thought was cleaning solution throughout the house.
9: She thought she smelled a strong odor in the house that caught her attention.
3: CSI sent swabs of all the evidence taken from inside the garage and house to the lab for testing. But it was what detectives found outside that proved to be the most intriguing evidence yet. A neighbor across the street from Doug was mowing his lawn when he saw in the grass a strange object.
9: We responded out to the scene, found what appeared to be like a phone charging cable cut in two in his front yard that he had ran over with his lawnmower.
3: Detectives believe that cord was likely used to strangle Nikki.
9: It was full of blood, and it matched some of the markings that we had on her neck.
3: There were multiple large blood stains on the roadside near the cord. Detective Slinger felt confident this was the area where Nikki was beaten, strangled, and ultimately killed. An area just 118 feet from Doug's front door.
1: Nikki's blood was telling you a story.
7: Correct.
3: As detectives began looking more closely at Doug Dietrich, they discovered a local police report that initially seemed only to strengthen their suspicion. The report cited a past incident involving an ex-girlfriend who claimed Doug had abused her.
1: How bad was it?
7: It sounded like she was in fear.
3: In the incident report, the woman accused Doug of choking her and covering her mouth and nose with blankets. Doug was arrested and he denied the allegation. He was never charged. As it turned out, the woman had been convicted of battery in a previous relationship. Then, detectives interviewed Nikki's own mother. She told them that just a week before the murder, Nikki revealed Doug had abused her.
5: She was crying, and I started asking her questions, you know. And I asked her, did he ever hit you? And she said, yeah. She wouldn't go into it. She was real private.
3: With the blood, the text messages, the shoe print, and those allegations of abuse, detectives felt they had enough probable cause to arrest Doug Dietrich 2 days after finding Nikki's body.
7: Right now, I'm going to be taking you into custody. I'm going to be handcuffing you.
8: Okay.
7: Just be cooperative with me.
8: All right.
7: And we'll roll it that way.
8: Wow, okay.
7: All right, I'm a decent guy.
8: Okay, I'm a decent guy too.
7: I get that. I'm sure you are.
9: Eventually, he was brought out to our vehicle when we to transport him to the jail, and that's when I think it really hit him. He started crying.
3: While they waited for the results of the forensic testing, they wanted to learn all they could about Doug Dietrich. They continued interviewing anyone with information about Doug's past.
9: We had some people come forward from his background that had talked about some things that they had observed in his behavior from past relationships.
1: Did they come involuntarily, or were you digging into his past?
9: Probably a little bit of both.
3: Another ex-girlfriend of Doug spoke to detectives and described Doug as controlling and a stalker type. This woman never filed a complaint.
0: So we have all these ex-girlfriends coming forward. Obviously, those relationships didn't work out for a reason. That, why do they have a bone to pick? You know, are they coming forward and saying this because it's their ex and they want to see something happen to them? We don't know.
1: But then there's also power in numbers, too. The fact that you had that many women coming forward.
9: Right, yeah, and it's you have that many people, it does definitely take out the whole revenge factor when you have that many people that are coming forward. Absolutely. There's definitely patterns of behavior from his past that would lead us to be concerned.
3: Doug Dietrich's attorney tells Dateline the allegations about Doug's past behavior are defamatory.
1: What are you all thinking?
9: At that point, it's definitely looking like Doug's our person that's responsible here.
1: What did you think happened that night?
9: I thought that she got a ride home from someone and that he had heard her get dropped off and went outside to confront her about where she was. And there was some sort of altercation that would have happened out in front of their house. And then he used the vehicle in the garage to transport her body to the field.
3: But why would Doug want Nikki dead? Detectives felt the answer could be in Doug's phone. They discovered more text messages about his relationship with Nikki, this time to his mom.
9: He was contemplating ending the relationship. He wasn't happy.
3: According to those messages, Doug seemed to be buckling under the pressure of being a family man, and he wanted out. Doug wrote, "I'm very seriously thinking about telling Nikki and the kids they have to move. I'm not cut out for this life one bit." He also wrote, "When this house sells, we are going separate ways, I'm sure. Don't worry about it. It is what it is."
1: That could be a motive for murder.
9: It could be.
3: News of Doug's arrest quickly spread across Green Bay and to Doug's friend, Angela Del Foss.
13: I was shocked.
3: Angela couldn't believe what she was hearing. She was convinced the police had made a mistake.
13: There is no way. No way Doug could do this. He's never had a mean bone in him where he could do this to somebody.
1: Did you feel like he was being wrongly accused?
13: Yes.
1: Was that kind of the sentiment among your friends in your group?
13: Yes. We knew he didn't do it.
3: Nikki's friends, Haley Defnett and Caitlin Uncles, were just as dumbfounded.
6: There were a lot of arrows pointing at Doug Dietrich based on what the police had.
11: Yes.
6: Did you two start thinking that as well? Because everybody else was thinking that?
11: Of course, yeah.
4: You don't know what someone is capable of, so it didn't put it past me that it could be him. It also didn't deter me away from trying to find out what happened to her if it was not.
11: You don't want to think that it would be someone that would love her and share so much with her, especially a child.
3: The investigation was only days old, and already the pieces seemed to be easily fitting into place. But were they fitting too easily?
9: See, I knew we had a lot of work ahead of us.
3: And there were still vexing questions left to answer.
9: Sergeant Lopnow and I struggled to find out how Nikki got home. We knew that there was another person out there that knew something of value.
1: This is a missing piece of the puzzle.
9: A huge piece.
3: Another problem? This one coming from the lab. Tex found male DNA all over Nikki's body, but the profile was only partial, so they couldn't find a match.
9: We need to try and find a match for that.
3: The investigation was just getting started, and its direction was far from certain.
2: Coming up, the shoe, the tissues, the blood in the garage, the blood in the car.
13: I still kept thinking, no way.
2: How solid was this evidence, really?
1: That's a big revelation right there.
9: Huge revelation.
13: I'm like, oh my God.
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3: Police thought they had a strong case against Doug Dietrich. They believed there was motive, opportunity, and compelling physical evidence. Nikki's friends, Haley Defnett and Caitlin Uncles, didn't know what to make of it all.
11: It didn't make sense that, you know, anyone besides Doug would be in her front yard killing her.
3: Yet Angela Del Fosse remained squarely by Doug's side.
13: I still kept thinking, no way.
1: And yet the police are sure they have the right guy.
13: Mm-hmm. I still knew. There was something in me telling me it was not him.
1: How good are you feeling about your suspect? Do you feel like this is your man? You caught the killer.
9: Yeah, I mean, I wouldn't have arrested him if I didn't think that he was our guy.
3: But less than 2 weeks after Doug Dietrich's arrest, tests of the forensic evidence taken from in and around the house started to trickle back from the lab. And the case against him began to collapse. First, there were Doug's shoes that detectives believed could have left the imprint on Nikki's back.
9: The imprint was very generic zigzag pattern.
3: The lab could not make a definitive match.
9: It was inconclusive, basically.
1: It could be anybody's shoe.
9: Could be any shoe that has that zigzag pattern.
3: Then came the DNA and blood tests. As for those red dots detectives found on the shoes?
9: No DNA on the bottom of those shoes.
1: Another surprise?
9: Another surprise.
3: But what about the blood on the garage floor.
1: What are you learning?
7: We're learning that the blood in the garage was not human blood.
3: It was, in fact, animal blood.
7: We had found out earlier that Doug was into hunting and that he had actually killed a turkey a couple weeks prior.
3: That's right. It was the blood of a turkey.
1: That's a big revelation right there.
7: Huge revelation.
3: Then there was Nikki's car. The car detectives thought Doug used to transport Nikki's body out to the field.
7: There was one little drop that turned out to be human blood in the back seat, which was ultimately determined not to be Nicole's, that it was likely a daughter of hers.
3: But that wasn't the only thing calling the car theory into question. Detectives found a device installed in Nikki's car, one that insurance companies use to track driving habits. It indicated the car remained in the garage the entire night of the murder.
7: The vehicle last moved on Friday the 20th.
3: And the blood on the tissues and the sweatshirt found inside the house? It was from Nikki's sister, a nosebleed.
1: And even more surprises from the forensic evidence you found in the house.
7: Yes.
1: Have you ever seen anything like this before? That's just one thing after the next. That's not what it appeared.
7: Yeah, it was definitely crazy.
3: Then came the biggest blow to their theory. It had to do with that partial profile of male DNA found on Nikki's body and the bloody cord. While lab techs couldn't identify whose DNA it was, they were able to definitively rule out Doug.
1: I mean, this is a huge mistake to arrest somebody for murder who, it's really appearing now, did not commit the crime.
7: Yeah, I mean, I take full ownership of that myself and my supervisor that made the decision based on what we had at the time. I didn't have a crystal ball to know the results of some of the testing that was going on. You know, we're responsible for the safety of the community, safety of Doug's child that he would have had custody of. So we had to take all those things into consideration.
0: I would really hesitate to say, use the term mistake. Based on the circumstances, we had probable cause to make our arrest.
3: But detectives had bigger problems on their hands.
1: The unknown male DNA on the cord and the unknown male DNA in her body, was that a match? Was it the same person?
7: Those were all consistent with one another, yes, with one person. And I'd add that it was of no one's DNA that we had already collected.
3: Which led Slinger and Lopnow to one very disturbing conclusion.
0: There's someone else out there involved that we had to identify.
1: You knew that there was a mystery man out there at this point that very likely killed Nikki.
7: Yeah, that's to the point where we were at with trying to figure out who is this person.
3: Without enough evidence left to keep Doug in jail, the sheriff's office had no choice but to let him go. Doug Dietrich spent 18 days in jail. His release left Caitlin and Haley more bewildered than anything else. By now, they had come to believe Doug was responsible.
6: Doug Dietrich is released. It's a huge twist to all of this. What are you two thinking?
11: It was definitely surprising and not the news that we really wanted to hear at that point.
6: Did this start to shift your focus away from Doug?
11: A little bit,
6: learning about this DNA?
4: We knew that there was someone else's DNA. So then it became whose DNA.
11: And there was different rumors, you know, of what could have happened, but we kind of worked around our own scenarios trying to figure out why this could have went bad. You know, it was supposed to be a fun night out for her, and why did it go so wrong?
4: There was a lot of, you know, missing pieces.
3: As for Angela Delfos and the rest of Doug's supporters, they were elated by the news that Doug was now free.
13: I'm like, oh my God, thank God. They had no proof it was Doug. No proof. And nor would he have ever done this.
1: Did you feel sort of vindicated because maybe your opinion that he didn't do it wasn't the popular one at the time?
13: Yeah, I didn't care. I didn't care what anybody thought.
3: But Doug Dietrich wasn't off the hook just yet. Police could not overlook that he seemed to have motivation to kill Nikki. And they weren't impressed with his alibi that he was home sleeping.
1: Did you think that maybe Doug paid someone or someone did this for him?
7: Yeah, that was definitely something that we had thought about. Obviously, that's something that's always in the back of your mind.
1: So the door wasn't completely shut on Doug?
7: Correct.
3: For Slinger and Lopnow, 10 frustrating weeks passed with no breaks in the case. And still no clue whose DNA was on Nikki's body.
0: So I kind of felt like we were going to get a full profile eventually. 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
0: It did.
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3: It had been an adrenaline-rushing start to the case, an arrest just 2 days after the murder. But the investigation came to an abrupt stop with the release of their first suspect, Doug Dietrich.
1: After you released Doug, did you feel like you were back to square one after all that work?
7: In a way, because you just have to keep moving. But I definitely viewed it as a step back.
3: But 10 weeks after Doug Dietrich's release from jail, detectives received startling news from the lab.
1: You got a hit on Nikki's sock.
0: That's where the hit came from.
7: Ultimately, that was the item that got us the DNA that we needed. We were crazy excited. It gave us new hope that we were going to be able to get answers for the family.
3: Answers about the origin of the unknown male DNA found on Nikki's body and on the cord.
1: And this hit is a full DNA profile.
0: Enough to put into CODIS to be able to be processed against all the records nationwide.
3: Which is just what the lab tech did. That's when he got a match.
7: He gives us the name, George Stephen Birch, out of the state of Virginia.
1: Does that mean anything to you? What are you thinking when you hear this name?
7: It meant nothing to me. Next step is to find out who George Birch is.
3: Detectives discovered that 38-year-old George Birch had moved to Green Bay from Virginia 5 months earlier. He'd been living with an old pal, Ed Jackson, who owned an auto repair shop in town.
25: He had no place to go and asked me if, you know, he could get a fresh start.
3: George said he was getting a divorce. Ed immediately lent him a helping hand. After all, the two had been friends since they were young adults.
25: Longtime friend. 20 plus years.
1: Did you consider him to be trustworthy?
25: Oh, yeah. Yep, would have trusted him with anything back then. Great with kids, great around my family. You know, never really had an issue with him. Never really saw him snap too much about anything. You know, always calm, cool, collected.
3: And a lot of fun. Both Ed and George shared a love of fishing.
1: A lot of male bonding can go on while two men are fishing.
25: Yep.
1: Is that kind of what happened?
25: Yeah, pretty much. Spend a lot of time in a boat.
3: Ed's wife, Linda, considered George to be the typical Southern gentleman.
26: He called me Miss Linda all the time, and I always thought that was kind of cool because he had that Southern accent.
1: Did you take an instant liking to him?
26: Yeah, he seemed real easygoing, and we're just really easygoing people, so it was, hey, cool.
3: George got a job and soon started dating.
5: a young woman named Jordan Schuyler became the object of George Birch's affection.
8: The way he kind of talked, the way his mannerisms were so gentlemanlike, I guess that was the best thing that drew me towards him.
5: Jordan said the older man with a southern accent swept her off her feet.
8: We ended up hanging out almost every day, literally every day.
10: Did your mom worry that maybe he was a little too old for you?
8: She honestly didn't know. I didn't know how to tell her because my mom is my best friend and I know that she wouldn't approve of the age difference.
10: Was he romantic?
8: Yes, very much so. Very much so.
10: In what way?
8: No, it sounds dumb, but like little stupid corny ways, I guess. He would make little poems or something or come up to me and say something very sweet.
10: Did you feel safe around him?
8: 100%. He made me feel like he would always be there to help me and protect me and be by my side.
5: George the gentleman. That's the man who swept Jordan off her feet. But turns out there was a lot she didn't know about George Birch.
2: Coming up, investigators take a deep dive into George's past and make a startling discovery.
10: You're seeing George Birch homicide.
9: Correct.
2: When Dateline continues.
5: Three months after Nikki Vanderheiden's badly beaten body was found in a Wisconsin field, investigators matched DNA on her sock to a man named George Birch. George had recently moved to the area from Virginia and was staying with an old buddy and his wife. He had friends, a job, a romantic relationship. It seemed like George had settled in nicely to Green Bay. But then, Detective Brian Slinger started digging into George's past.
9: We were able to find that he was involved in another homicide case from 1998 in the state of Virginia.
5: Slinger immediately began researching the case, but the information was limited. After all, it was 18 years earlier.
10: Did you learn anything else about that case?
9: We learned it was a shooting between him and another group of people at the time, and that for whatever reason went to a jury trial, and he was ultimately acquitted of it.
5: Acquitted of all charges, but still.
10: You're seeing George Birch homicide.
9: Correct.
10: That must just set off alarm bells right there.
9: It did.
5: Detective Slinger also learned George Birch had been suspected of a crime here in Green Bay. The crime, far less serious, a traffic accident that occurred about 2 weeks after Nikki's murder. Someone drove this Chevy Blazer into a parked car, then abandoned it on a Green Bay street. The Blazer happened to belong to Ed and Linda Jackson. They had lent it to George when he moved in with them.
10: Was he saying somebody else hit the car?
26: Yes.
10: The truck?
26: He swore he didn't do it.
25: He claimed it was stolen.
5: A seemingly minor offense, and Green Bay police never ended up charging Birch with the crime. But during their investigation of the car crash, they did obtain a treasure trove of evidence that would become critical for the detectives involved in the homicide case.
9: They had gotten consent from Mr. Birch to download his cell phone.
10: Was that a stroke of luck that you had all this information at your fingertips?
9: Luck is one way to put it. Yeah, I would say definitely some luck was shining on us that day.
5: And when sheriff's detectives, Slinger and Lopnow, began poring over that data, they couldn't believe what they stumbled upon.
9: And there was some phone internet searches that we found very interesting about he was looking up the homicide, looking up the case, looking up things on local news about Nikki and about that event in particular. But the big thing that we found was his Gmail address, which was associated to his cell phone.
5: And that Gmail address led detectives to George's Google Dashboard, a service that enables users to store and manage personal data, including detailed information as to where and when they traveled.
10: Where did it take you, the location data?
0: When we prepared the search warrant, we obviously focused very much on that night of May 20th into the 21st.
5: What they found was astonishing. At about 12:30 a.m., the night of Nikki's murder, George Birch was at this bar called Richard Cranium's, a bar about a half mile from the sardine can, Nikki's last known location.
0: It showed him going from there to his residence briefly, and then from there right to Nikki's residence. They were there for about 40 or 50 minutes. From there, it tracked him to where Nikki's body was found, within an accuracy of about 9 feet.
5: But that wasn't all.
0: The GPS location actually followed a set of tracks that we saw in the field that did a loop from the driveway. It almost went right with those tracks out of the field to where her clothes were located along the highway, and then all the way back to his residence.
1: That is so incredibly precise.
0: It appeared to be very accurate.
5: The detectives could now place George Birch close to every known location of either Nikki or her belongings that night. From the sardine can to Nikki's house to the field and finally to the highway on-ramp, they could also now answer that vexing question of how Nikki got home from the sardine can.
9: When we got it back with the roadmap, so to speak, of the crime, it was huge.
1: This is your moment.
0: Absolutely.
2: Coming up, George Birch under arrest and apparently unfazed.
1: What was his reaction when you told him why he was there?
9: His demeanor changed zero.
2: But not everyone takes the news in stride.
25: Shocking. Didn't believe it.
8: This is a totally different guy you're talking about. He's so sweet. There's no way.
2: Could police have the wrong guy again? When Dateline continues.
5: George Birch was now the chief suspect in the Nikki Vanderheiden murder investigation. Data from his Google dashboard had allowed investigators to retrace his movements on the night Nikki was killed. And the picture that emerged cemented their suspicions. First, the DNA on Nikki's body matching George Birch's. Now this.
1: What do you think happened?
9: We knew that Nikki and George came into contact with each other, most likely near Richard Cranium's bar, which is a short distance away from the sardine can. We knew that they drove over to Nikki's neighborhood, where they were in the car for roughly 40 to 45 minutes.
5: Detective Slinger believed that's where George Birch sexually assaulted Nikki and strangled her to death.
9: We did have evidence of a sexual assault that likely occurred. So that was clearly our motive at that time and explained his behavior. Obviously, there's only two people that would have known exactly what happened, Mr. Birch and Nicole. My belief is there's some sort of struggle inside the car and she would have tried to get out of the car. She likely then fell out of the car onto the concrete where he then went around to proceed to stomp on her face and on her back up against the curb.
1: It's amazing that nobody heard anything. I mean, you would think she would be screaming for her life at that point.
9: You'd think that, but if you're being strangled, you really can't scream.
0: The injuries to Nicole's neck were very, very severe. It's likely that she would not have been able to get much of a scream out, if anything.
5: Both Slinger and Lopnow were certain they had their man. But remember, they had been down this road once before, so this time they waited.
9: We wanted to make sure that we had all of our ducks in a row before he was taken into custody, and to make sure that there wasn't anything in that Google data that would maybe potentially have exonerated him before he was arrested.
6: Subject outside on the porch.
5: They also watched Birch carefully.
1: You had been worried about public safety, one of the reasons you arrested Doug when you did. Obviously, there would have been concern about public safety for him as well.
9: Correct. We maintained pretty good eyes on, pretty good surveillance on him.
5: Satisfied they had crossed T's and dotted I's, they made their move.
9: We came up with the game plan that we were going to come in early one morning, set up eyes on his house on the west side of Green Bay. And then when he left there, we were going to follow him briefly until we had enough cars, law enforcement personnel in place to do a high-risk traffic stop on him.
5: As he did with Doug Dietrich 3 months prior, Detective Slinger personally took George Birch into custody.
9: He was handcuffed and then placed in the back of a squad car, transported here to the sheriff's office.
5: Birch sat in the interview room, smoked, and casually chatted with the detective.
1: What was his reaction when you told him why he was there?
9: His demeanor changed zero.
7: The reason you're here is in reference to a homicide investigation into Nicole Vanderheiden. Okay? So, is this something that you want to talk to me about?
12: I'm sure.
7: What's that?
5: Birch appeared to be calm throughout.
7: So, if I read your Miranda rights, you don't want to talk to me?
12: So I would prefer a lawyer.
7: Okay.
5: According to Detective Slinger, too calm.
9: He just continued smoking.
12: Yeah, Donald Trump is buying up all the properties.
9: Less than 30 seconds later, he starts talking about Donald Trump. It was like we were buddies from way back, and we were just hanging out, chatting, catching up, and didn't seem to have a care in the world at that time. It's alarming that someone would be that nonchalant about such a serious crime that they're being accused of doing. And that told me that we're definitely dealing with someone that has some psychological issues.
3: Just as Doug Dietrich's supporters were stunned to find out about his arrest months earlier, George Birch's supporters were now left scratching their heads.
10: What was your reaction when the police told you that George Birch had been arrested for Nikki's murder?
25: Shocking. Didn't believe it.
3: After all, longtime friend Ed Jackson and his wife Linda had invited George into their home.
10: Why not?
25: Just wasn't him, wasn't what I knew him.
26: I was stunned, of course. I was just like, really? It's like, oof.
3: George's girlfriend, Jordan Schuyler, felt the same way.
10: Did you tell the police there's no way he did this?
8: First time I was interviewed, I just kept thinking, this is a totally different guy you're talking about. He's so sweet, there's no way.
3: That would soon be up to a jury to decide. As for George Birch, he was about to break his silence and drop a bombshell no one could predict.
2: Coming up.
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2: 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Was there someone else there that night? Someone else who killed Nikki?
11: Do you know who that individual is now?
4: Now I do.
11: Who was it?
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3: On February 19th, 2018, almost 2 years after Nikki Vanderheiden's murder, George Birch sat in a Green Bay courtroom hoping to convince a jury he was innocent.
9: George, from the start, told us he did not commit this crime. So you
3: have them drive. Lee Shugart and Scott Stebbins were public defenders trying their first murder case. And in the shadow of Lambeau Field, these young attorneys were going to call some unusual plays.
27: Please state your full name and spell your last name.
4: George Stephen Birch, Jr.
3: Starting with their decision to let their client, George Birch, all 6'7" of him, tell the jury exactly where he was the night of the murder. He admitted he was with Nikki.
4: I noticed there was fairly attractive blonde woman standing next to me.
3: Birch said he met Nikki at Richard Cranium's around 11 p.m.
11: How were you acting towards her?
4: I was flirting.
11: And how was she acting towards you?
4: Somewhat the same, pretty much. Flirting back and forth with each other.
3: As closing time approached, Birch said he asked Nikki if she wanted to go home with him.
11: She gave you the impression that she agreed to that?
4: Yes, sir. She walked to my vehicle. I opened the passenger door. She got in the passenger's door.
3: But when they arrived at his house, according to George, someone was still up watching TV. So they agreed to head to Nikki's place instead. As they approached, he said Nikki noticed someone was home there too.
4: She said there was a light on and she thought the babysitter was still up.
3: Instead of going into the house, Birch says they stayed in his car.
4: Started fooling around, messing around a little bit. Started kissing.
11: Did you guys stay in the front seat?
4: No, sir.
11: Where'd you go?
4: The back seat, the Blazer.
11: How did you get into the back seat?
4: I got out of the driver's side and walked around to the back passenger.
3: He said he stood outside the Blazer with the door open while Nikki was lying down in the back seat. By then, he claimed, Nikki had taken her clothes off.
11: You were having intercourse with her?
4: Yes, sir.
11: What ended up happening?
4: The next thing that I remember was waking up on the ground outside the truck.
11: Did you see anything?
4: I saw what looked like a man standing with a firearm in his hand.
3: Birch says he figured the man must have pistol whipped him, knocking him out with the gun.
4: The first thing I heard was, don't even think about it.

0: and bloody.
1: The next thing I remember was the person behind me had been saying, "Look what the f*** you made me do."
0: Birch said the man then forced him at gunpoint to put Nikki in the car and drive. It was then, he said, peeking in the rearview mirror, he finally got a good look at the mystery man.
2: At that point, did you know who that individual was?
1: Never seen him before in my life.
2: Do you know who that individual is now?
1: Now I do.
2: Who was it?
1: It was Doug Dietrich.
0: Doug Dietrich. It was quite the twist. Nikki's boyfriend. The man who was first accused, then cleared, was now being accused again. And according to Birch, that night, Dietrich was forcing him to do his dirty work.
2: Were you being given strict directions?
1: Yes, sir.
0: When they arrived at the field, Birch testified Dietrich ordered him to carry Nikki's body from the car and then put her down.
1: The whole time, I'm trying to figure out a way to get out of this situation.
0: Birch said he finally got a chance to get away when Dietrich got momentarily distracted.
1: That's when I turned and with everything I had, I lunged at him and pushed him as hard as I possibly could.
2: Did he fall down?
1: I don't know.
2: What'd you do?
1: Hauled ass to my car.
0: He testified that as he drove away, he spotted Nikki's clothes in his car. He panicked and threw them out the window. He also admitted he never called 911 or told anyone what happened that night.
1: Where I'm from, you don't talk. You don't tell about things you've seen. You don't tell on people. People get killed all the time where I'm from for that. And I feared for my own safety.
0: It was an amazing story, one that certainly seemed to explain much of the damning evidence against George Birch, namely why his DNA was all over Nikki's body, why he was at Nikki's house, and why he was in the field that night, just feet from where her body was discovered.
3: Our theory from this whole thing is look at the whole picture. What's George's motive in this versus what's Dietrich's motive in this?
0: So Birch's defense team called another unusual play. Essentially, they put Doug Dietrich on trial for Nikki's murder.
4: Our strategy was to show that he was never truly looking for Nicole, that he didn't care about Nicole, and that ultimately, when he caught Nicole with George, he snapped at that point.
0: And during cross-examination, they tried to use Doug Dietrich himself to make their case, zeroing in on his behavior before, during, and after the night Nikki was killed. To show Doug's relationship with Nikki was on the rocks, Sugard asked Doug about those messages he'd sent his mother.
5: So in May of 2016, when you said that when your house sells, you and Nikki were going to go on your separate ways, don't worry about it, it is what it is, when you said that to your mother, is that an accurate statement?
6: I don't recall that conversation.
5: How about when you told her, I'm very seriously thinking about telling Nikki and the kids they have to move. I'm not cut out for this life one bit. Do you remember that?
6: I remember, I think I sent something on the lines of that. I just said that to my mom with not truly meaning it, I guess.
7: Do you think he looked guilty on the stand? Did he come across that way to you?
3: I would have thought that, 2 years, almost 2 years after my girlfriend's murder, that I would have pieced together every single part of that night and talked to every single person again and again and again. And when I'm asked questions about it, I'm going to remember it and I'm going to be able to talk about it. And I'm not just going to say, I don't know, I don't know, I don't know, I don't know.
0: As for the night of the murder, the defense suggested his response to those angry text messages Nikki had sent showed he didn't care about her.
5: So when you were receiving those messages, you never thought, oh my gosh, I should go be with Nicole, I should figure out what's going on?
6: Well, I tried to, I sent her an LOL, what's the deal, basically, nothing to be upset about.
5: So it was funny to you that she was upset? You laugh out loud?
6: Well, I don't know, I overly use that.
5: Does she typically call you an abusive ass?
6: No.
5: Does she typically ask you what bit you with?
6: No.
5: I mean, that still didn't cause alarm to you that you need to get with Nicole?
6: I mean, I didn't know what she was thinking.
0: And what was he thinking, Sugard asked, the day after Nikki was killed? Why did he wait until 4:30 the next afternoon to report her missing, even though he was up early that morning? 6:30 to be exact.
5: You did not call the police at 6:30?
6: No.
5: you did not call in the

0: Nicole's sister at 6:30?
1: No.
0: You did not call Nicole's mother at 6:30?
1: No, I did not.
0: You just went back to bed?
1: Yeah, I was tired, I was hungover, and I had a crying baby and took care of him and fed him and went back to bed right away.
2: And when Doug got up again at 11 a.m., he never attempted to look for Nikki.
0: Did you search for Nikki on foot or by vehicle?
1: No, I did not.
2: There was a reason, the defense claimed, that Doug waited so long to report Nikki missing.
3: Because he knew where Nicole's body was, and he knew what happened to Nicole.
2: The defense had planned to show that Doug had a history of abuse towards women. In a pretrial motion, they'd listed several such allegations, but the judge ruled that evidence was inadmissible.
4: This just has to be a huge blow to your defense.
3: It was. We weren't able to present the pattern of abuse that we saw from past girlfriends, from people that knew Nicole, from anybody that we could talk to on the case, specifically for the people Doug dated.
2: And there was something else the judge would not allow. Doug Dietrich had recently been arrested for abuse.
4: It is a wild story that he gets involved with Nikki's sister after her death.
3: I couldn't believe it.
2: Of all people, Nikki's sister. She had been living with Doug, helping him take care of the baby. According to the criminal complaint, Doug was driving when he touched Heather's leg in a sexual way.
5: She didn't want it, and so, you know, he locked the doors and took off at a high rate of speed to the point that her father's following him and he's running red lights and doing all sorts of stuff.
2: Doug was charged with second-degree recklessly endangering safety, false imprisonment, and disorderly conduct. He would later plead no contest to those charges. Even without that evidence, the defense still felt it had made a strong case against Doug Dietrich.
5: He had the motive to murder her, he had an opportunity to murder her, and he had a direct connection with her murder.
2: Halfway through the trial, Nikki's friend Caitlin still wasn't sure what to think.
6: There was holes in Birch's story, but there was also things that didn't quite make sense about Doug's, and I think that that's how it, you know, turned this case into a whodunit. Whose story or whose side do you believe?
7: Coming up.
8: No.
7: A new side of George Birch.
8: I told you before, and I will say it one more time for you, sir.
9: I thought a little bit of that temper showed.
7: And a new witness with revealing information. A witness right on Doug Dietrich's wrist. When Dateline continues.
2: On day 8 of the trial, prosecutors David Lassay and Mary Kerrigan Mayers finally got their shot at George Birch, their chance to pick apart his story.
10: What did you make of George Birch's story?
11: Seems like utter fantasy to me. Seems a little ridiculous and far-fetched.
2: Lassay says since Birch had declined to speak to police when he was arrested, he had months to concoct his version of events.
10: Do you think he used the evidence to fit the narrative of his story that would make him look good?
11: It certainly seemed as if this was a story that was created after the fact.
2: And the prosecutors had a game plan of their own. Show the jury that Birch's story was nothing more than a Hail Mary to cover up a vicious crime. They told the jury about Birch's DNA found on 16 different points on Nikki's body and on the murder weapon. They also showed the tracking data from Birch's phone that put him in all the locations where Nikki was that night, including the place where her body was dumped.
10: One thing that just seems hard to explain is George Birch's motive.
11: He attempted to sexually assault her. She did not want to have sex with him, and she would have fought. She would have struggled. Obviously, Nicole got into the wrong car with a very violent individual, and something horrific happened to her.
2: And DA Lassay had a very interesting card to play. Ed and Linda Jackson, George Birch's friends, the couple who had taken him in. They were testifying for the prosecution, now convinced Birch was guilty.
12: George is a smooth talker, and he's got a very good imagination. And knowing him for as long as I've known him and reading that story, I don't buy it one bit.
2: On the stand, Ed was asked about a fishing trip he and Birch took the day after Nikki's murder. Ed said Birch never said a word about what happened the night before. The prosecutor then showed the jury a photo taken that day.
10: That picture was very important.
12: Yep.
10: Because he said that he had been hit on the head.
12: Yep.
10: And this picture showed his head.
12: There were no marks.
13: And when Birch got on the stand, the prosecution tried to poke holes in his story. For starters, Lassay didn't believe Nikki willingly had sex with him.
11: I mean, he described it as this, you know, fantasy sex in the back of a vehicle.
13: If that were true, Lassay argued, how could Birch explain away earlier testimony from the medical examiner that Nikki's injuries suggested she had been sexually assaulted?
11: That was all a result of your not gentle sexual activity that you had with her?
8: If that's the way you would put it, yes, sir.
11: I think that's the way you put it.
8: It wasn't gentle, no.
11: It was painful.
8: That I don't know.
11: Painful because it wasn't consensual, right?
8: No, sir, that's not true.
13: And the prosecutors wanted the jury to get a glimpse of Birch's temper. He kept his composure throughout his cross-examination until the prosecutor asked Birch about dragging Nikki's body through the field.
11: So clear this up for me. You're backing down the embankment with Nicole's body in a fireman's carry position, right?
8: No.
11: What are you doing?
8: I told you before, and I will say it one more time for you, sir. I was carrying her over to this area. When I got to the final position, I let her legs go because I could barely carry her.
9: At one point, he pretty much barked at Dave that he wasn't going to answer any further, and I thought a little bit of that temper showed.
13: Anger, violence, lies. Lassay put it all together for the jury with a series of questions that laid out what he believed really happened outside Nikki's house.
11: And when you get there, and it becomes clear that Nikki isn't going to have sex with you, when she attempts to go into her house and leave your vehicle, that's when your mood changes, right?
8: No, sir.
11: That's when things get aggressive, don't they?
8: Not at all.
11: That's when you grab that cord and strangle her, don't you?
8: No, sir, not at all.
11: That's when Nikki gets slammed on the ground repeatedly when she's trying to run toward her house.
8: None of that is true.
13: Not only did prosecutors have to prove George Birch was guilty, they also had to leave no doubt that Doug Dietrich was innocent, that he would not and could not have killed Nikki.
11: Did you have absolutely any involvement in Nikki's disappearance or death?
1: No, I did not.
13: As for how he and Nikki got along, Doug said they were a family with typical family problems.
11: How would you describe your relationship with Nikki?
1: It was very, very good for a lot of it. We did have little arguments here and there, but always had plans for future and everything like that.
13: He told the jury they had even discussed marriage, and their son would be part of the ceremony.
1: We had talked that when he was old enough to kind of maybe walk down the aisle, that would be a possibility of when we go to that step.
13: The prosecutor then asked Doug about those text messages from Nikki. Doug insisted he wasn't angry with her.
11: How did it make you feel when you heard those text messages?
1: I was kind of puzzled. I didn't know what she was thinking, or I didn't know what was going on, you know.
13: Lassay also called a crime lab analyst to the stand, who testified that Doug's DNA was not found anywhere on Nikki's body or on the murder weapon. And the prosecutor had one more ace in the hole, a silent witness. A witness that could corroborate Doug's alibi that he was home sleeping. Remember Doug had started wearing that Fitbit to get in shape? Prosecutors say he was wearing it that night. And what did it show?
11: Doug Dietrich's Fitbit demonstrated that he took a total of 12 to 18 steps during the 3 hours of 3 a.m. to 6 a.m. when we know that Nikki was killed.
10: Could he have taken it off?
11: Those 12 to 18 steps that were registering during that time frame. So it demonstrated that he was likely still wearing it, or it would not have registered any steps during that time frame.
10: Doug Dietrich's alibi wouldn't have been all that strong without that Fitbit, because just to say you're home with a six-month-old sleeping, that's not the strongest alibi.
9: It helps a lot, but the lack of anything of note in his home once the crime lab reports came back in was very helpful. And that you would commit this, you know, heinous crime outside your own home down the street, and you'd leave the murder cords laying in the street to be found. I mean, you'd have to be pretty lame as far as a murderer to do that. So we thought that was helpful, too.
13: After 9 days of testimony, attorneys gave their closing arguments. Public defender Lee Sugart addressed the jury.
0: Doug Dietrich had the motive, the opportunity, and the connection to this crime.
13: He then asked the jurors to search their souls for reasonable doubt.
0: As we sit here right now, you are literally surrounded by doubt. You are surrounded by reasonable doubt. That's why you must return a verdict of not guilty.
10: Did you have any concerns about reasonable doubt? Pointing the finger at Doug, giving the jury another person to look at?
11: I think there's always concerns about reasonable doubt. That's why we have trials. That's why trials are challenging.
13: So DA Lassay knew what he needed to address as he summed up his case for the jury.
14: We bear the burden of proving this case to you beyond a reasonable doubt. Beyond a reasonable doubt. Follow the path. Follow the evidence that's been presented to you in this case. That path leads to one place, his guilt. That is the man that killed Nicole Vander Heiden. Bring justice to Nikki and her family.
13: The case went to the jury, and we went to a jail for an exclusive interview with George Birch.
7: Coming up.
15: We ended up getting a little intimate, and then one thing led to another.
16: I'm just going to put my mother hat on here.
15: Okay.
16: Nikki is breastfeeding. She has a new baby. Her infant child is asleep in the house. Why would she have sex with you right outside the house?
7: 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Ooh, yeah. TuneIn has got you covered with 90s hits. 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
13: We met George Birch at the Brown County Jail for an exclusive interview with Dateline. We came with a lot of questions about that night, starting with his claim that his encounter with Nikki was consensual.
15: We ended up getting a little intimate, and then one thing led to another.
16: I'm just going to put my mother hat on here.
15: Okay.
16: The one thing that just doesn't add up for me is Nikki is breastfeeding. She has a new baby. Her infant child is asleep in the house. Why would she have sex with you right outside the house?
15: I can't tell you what she was thinking. I have no idea why she would do that. We didn't get into that.
13: George Birch then described what happened after he said Doug Dietrich pistol-whipped him.
16: Why didn't you fight back with Doug? I mean, you're 6'7", you're a lot bigger than him.
15: Bullets don't know size. I don't know if you're familiar with firearms, but someone can shoot someone no matter how big they are. It doesn't matter how big you are, a bullet can still kill you.
16: What kind of gun did he have?
15: I'm not sure.
16: A handgun?
15: Yes, ma'am.
13: A handgun no one was able to find.
16: Where do you think the gun is?
15: I don't know.
16: Is the gun something you made up?
15: Why would I make that up? I'll say this to you straightforward so you understand it correctly. I have not made up any single part of this at all in the least little bit. Everything I have stated is exactly what happened.
16: You said that Nikki took her clothes off before Doug attacked you and attacked Nikki.
15: Right, I believe so, yes.
16: And yet her clothes were bloody.
15: Right.
16: How do you explain that if she had no clothes on?
15: That I am not sure. They could have gotten bloody from when I put her back in the vehicle because blood was coming out of her and her clothes were in the vehicle.
16: Did you kill Nikki Vander Heiden?
15: No, ma'am. Had no part of it, had nothing to do with it.
16: Did you try to have sex with her? She rebuffed your advances and you snapped.
15: No, ma'am. The sex was purely consensual.
16: Who do you believe is Nikki's true killer?
15: The only person that I physically saw there was me and Douglas Dietrich. Did I see him do that? No, I didn't. But I can tell you one thing, I didn't do it.
16: How do you explain the presence of so much of your DNA on her body?
15: We had sex. How hard is that to understand? She's naked, my body is on her body.
16: And if Doug Dietrich brutally beat her, why is his DNA not on her?
15: I don't know. He had on a sweatshirt. I don't recall if he had pants on. He could have had on gloves. I don't know.
16: How do you explain that your DNA was found on that cord, but not Doug Dietrich's?
15: I don't know if I was laying on the cord. I don't know if I touched the cord when I picked her up. It wasn't an overwhelming DNA match. It was barely there. He could have had gloves on and touched me. I don't know. I'm not a scientist.
16: According to your story, this is a horrific event that you've
15: Correct.
16: Experienced.
15: It is.
16: And yet you wake up the next morning and you go fishing with your buddy. Like nothing happened.
15: I thought a lot about not even going. I wasn't sure what to do. I kind of just went along with emotions is the way that ended up panning out.
16: You claim that you were struck from behind with the gun.
15: Yes, ma'am.
16: Ed Jackson says that there were no injuries on your head. Where was the injury from the gun?
15: That I don't know. My head was sore. Was there a laceration or a cut? No, ma'am, there wasn't. Just because someone hits you doesn't mean there's going to be a cut.
13: George Birch never told his friend, Ed Jackson, what he says happened. In fact, he only told his attorneys what happened months after the murder.
16: Some people see that you had a big advantage when you finally revealed your story because you knew what had happened to Doug Dietrich. You were able to use him and his story and his arrest to help your own story.
15: How would I know what happened with him?
16: Because it was on the news.
15: The police just said he was arrested. It didn't tell me what they had on him, the evidence or any of that stuff. It didn't say anything about it. So how would I know any about that stuff?
13: And when we asked George Birch about that unusual piece of evidence used to help clear Doug Dietrich.
16: How do you feel that a Fitbit has been used as an alibi for the man you're claiming killed Nikki?
15: If they can prove that he was supposedly wearing everything, then hey, great for them.
16: But how do you feel about the fact that Fitbit is become a part of
15: it? It sucks because I know it's not true.
13: As for all those who doubt him and his story?
16: Many people say that your story is just really bad fiction, that you created this story that would fit the narrative of the evidence. Mm-hmm. You already knew about Doug Dietrich, that he had been arrested, and that you just fabricated this whole thing to work in your favor.
15: Everyone's entitled to their opinions.
13: Maybe so, but the only opinion that mattered was the jury's, and it was about to speak.
7: Coming up, one verdict that would affect two men's lives.
5: I hope they get it right.
7: Would they?
6: It was emotionally really hard.
5: Yes.
6: I was tug of warring the whole time.
7: When Dateline...
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0: As jurors in the Nikki Vanderheiden murder trial began their work behind closed doors, those outside the jury room also deliberated.
1: And a key component in this case really comes down to believability and credibility. Doug Dietrich versus George Birch.
0: Doug's friend, Angela Del Fosse, had no doubt who she believed.
2: Did you watch George Birch testify?
3: I did. I don't believe one word that came out of his mouth.
0: Neither did George Birch's girlfriend, Jordan Schuyler. Even before the trial started, Jordan had a change of heart.
4: I knew that he did it.
0: Her boyfriend's behavior on that fishing trip with Ed Jackson just one day after the murder kept gnawing at Jordan.
5: Any mention of that night at all?
4: No. He sent me a picture of them fishing. He was with his best friend fishing, what he loved to do, and he was enjoying every second of it.
0: For Jordan, having to accept that the man she once felt safe with had murdered Nikki was overwhelming.
2: Did you feel like, just how could I have trusted this guy?
4: There were so many thoughts that went through my head. Biggest questions I have is why her? Why wasn't it me? And why'd you even do it?
0: And then there were Nikki's friends, Haley Defnett and Caitlin Uncles. Throughout most of the trial, they remained on the fence.
6: I had my quarrels with both sides. I was on Nikki's side.
0: But hearing Birch's testimony proved to be their tipping point.
7: It didn't seem to make sense. Yeah. Having someone take her home and willingly sleep with him in her front yard, there's no way.
6: It just wasn't Nikki.
0: From their offices, prosecutors Kerrigan Mayers and David Lassay waited and worried.
5: What if one person believed that story and thought maybe Doug did this or had some involvement?
8: There's always concern about that. The thing that just kept running through my head was, I think this is a very dangerous individual. He needs to be off the streets, and I hope they get it right.
0: Then, in just under 4 hours, the 12 jurors filed back into the courtroom for the last time. Rachel Hillary and Eric Lardnoise were two of the 12.
2: How tricky was this case for a juror?
9: It was emotionally really hard.
10: Yes.
9: I was tug of warring the whole time on the state side, the defense side. It was tough.
0: Over the course of the 9-day trial, these two jurors carefully considered the guilt of two men. First, there was the defendant himself, George Birch.
2: What are you thinking as George is telling his story?
10: The first half of the story was believable, but once it got to the point where he got knocked out, it almost seemed fabricated. Almost too much like a movie.
2: Bad movie?
10: Like a bad cop movie, yes.
0: Then there was Doug Dietrich.
2: What evidence made you think that maybe Doug Dietrich was the real killer?
4: The texts.
10: Yeah, the text messages.
0: But of all the evidence presented at trial, Eric and Rachel gave the greatest weight to the Google dashboard data on Birch's phone and his DNA on Nikki's body.
9: The DNA all over Nicole's body was George's. There was nothing for Doug on there.
2: And the cord that was used as the murder weapon, no Doug Dietrich DNA,
9: correct.
2: Only George Birch DNA.
9: Correct. The DNA doesn't lie.
2: Were you nervous?
3: Yeah.
2: You must have been on pins and needles waiting.
4: You don't even know. I was such a nerve wreck.
0: A packed courtroom listened intently as the judge read the jury's decision.
11: The verdict reads as follows. We, the jury, find the defendant, George Stephen Birch, guilty of first-degree intentional homicide.
2: What's that moment like for you after so much time spent working this case?
12: I just felt great for the family. It's not going to make Nicole come back. It's not going to fix everything, but it's a part of the healing process for him.
0: Angela Del Fosse and the rest of Doug Dietrich's supporters were elated.
3: I screamed hallelujah, and I was so happy.
0: Technology played an unprecedented role in this case.
2: The Fitbit was almost like a witness in this case. Not human, but a witness of sorts.
13: It definitely played a big part.
0: According to Detective Slinger, advancements in DNA analysis, location tracking data, and that Fitbit all helped convict George Birch and prove Doug Dietrich did not kill Nikki.
2: Has anyone apologized to Doug Dietrich? From the department.
12: I've spoken with Doug and his family at length. I understand there's some hard feelings there for a while, and there may still be. I get that. But ultimately, we're all one team to get justice for Nikki.
14: George Birch came to Green Bay hoping to start a new life. He may now die in prison for having taken one.
15: I'm 40 years old. I will never be out of this jail cell again.
14: As he had from the beginning, Birch remained defiant.
2: Nikki's friends and family want to see you confess to her murder. Are you willing to do that today?
15: Never happen in a million years. I will never in my life confess to something I didn't do. Ever. I will go to my deathbed and tell you to this day that I never did anything to her or never hurt her in any way.
2: What would you say to Doug Dietrich?
15: That I hope the truth comes out and I hope he burns in hell.
3: Oh, wow.
2: What's your response to that?
3: He's an evil person. Evil. We hope he burns in hell.
16: Do you think George Birch is the one who's going to hell?
6: It's not my place to say. He'll face his judgment day and we can all speculate.
14: 3 months after the verdict, George Birch sat in the courtroom again, this time for his sentencing. The judge first addressed the matter of Doug Dietrich.
17: And of course there's Mr. Dietrich. He's certainly a victim here as well. First being accused as her killer, you took away the mother of his child, Mr. Birch. That's a terrible, terrible crime.
14: And then the judge turned his attention to George Birch's fate.
17: This is a crime that would, I believe, merit the death penalty, and for that you have to die in prison. It's the order of this court, the sentence of this court, that you, George Birch, are sentenced to life imprisonment with no possibility of parole. To Vicky and the family, to the Dietrich family, the prayers and support of this community are with you. Good luck and God bless. This court is in recess.
6: I really hope that he understands for a lifetime what he all took away from us.
16: How is the world different now without Nikki in it? What did she leave behind?
7: She left behind her three beautiful children that are going to grow without having a mother to teach them. But I see her in so many things. I'm just constantly reminded of her. I feel like she's still there. She's still here with us.
18: That's all for now. I'm Lester Holt. Thanks for joining us.
19: Jody became Travis's drug. He very much recognized how bad she was for him. But she kept showing up in his life, and just like a drug addict, he kept letting her right back in the door.
18: The trial that riveted the country.
20: We, the jury, find the defendant as to count one, first-degree murder, guilty.
18: Jody Arias, who brutally murdered her lover, could face death herself.
21: Did he ever think that she would do what she did? Who would think that?
18: It was a steamy story of sex.
22: We hang out, we have sex.
18: Lies.
23: She's able to tell a lie. She believes the lie.
18: And murder.
22: They attacked me, and I defended myself.
18: After one of the most sensational and bizarre trials ever, the stories you haven't heard from her friends.
24: You see any cuts on her?
19: Tiny. Little cuts.
18: And his.
21: He was very afraid of her. But every time he tried to break things off with Jody, she would threaten to kill herself.
18: Inside the Jody Arias trial.
25: This isn't a ride at Disneyland, guys. This is somebody who was tragically murdered.
18: I'm Lester Holt, and this is Dateline. Here's Josh Mankiewicz.
26: Mr. Alexander was stabbed. You would acknowledge that, right?
27: Yes.
26: It would be you that did it, correct?
27: Yes.
18: The Jody Arias trial never played as a murder mystery. Jody, after all, had admitted to 12 jurors in open court and a few million viewers on TV that she was the one who shot, stabbed, and then stabbed some more, her former boyfriend and secret sex partner.
20: As to count one, first-degree murder, guilty.
18: Why, then, did so many millions of trial followers stick around for the final act? And why did so many leave home and work to gather on the courthouse steps to await the final verdict?
28: The record
1: Podcast.
18: We'll take an in-depth look at the case, into why Jodi Arias became so obsessed with Travis Alexander, and why so many of you became obsessed with this trial.
4: Hello.
18: We start with this home video, played for the jury. It shows Travis holding court amid a circle of friends. Look a little closer, and you'll see a blonde tenderly nestled in his lap. That's Jodi, in much happier times, when she and Travis first started dating. No hint then of what was coming.
5: We were excited for Travis finding somebody that he was interested in.
18: Chris Hughes was Travis's mentor at work. That's him on the couch with Travis and Jodi. Chris and his wife, Sky, were there when the two met.
5: When we met her that first night, we liked her.
8: Yeah.
19: Right off the bat, thought she was someone that would be a good match for Travis.
18: Aaron Dewey was a roommate of Travis's.
19: Aside from the physical chemistry that was already there, there seemed to be a lot of emotional chemistry right off the bat as well.
18: Jodi Arias has been described as seductive, sexy, sultry. And Travis Alexander, when they first met, probably felt he was every bit her counterpart. He was a successful insurance salesman, handsome, charismatic. Dave Hall worked with Travis and was close to him. Good friend? Close friend?
9: Very good friend.
18: Best friend?
9: You know, it's funny because I've seen recently numerous people come forward and say, hey, he was my best friend. And that's just the type of guy Travis was. He made everybody feel like you were his best friend.
18: According to his friends, Travis was more than a bit of a ladies' man. But this time, Travis was out of his league.
19: Jodi became Travis's drug. He was able to get something from her that he couldn't get anywhere else with the good, wholesome Mormon girls that he typically dated here in Arizona.
18: Which was what? Not just sex, but crazy sex or...
19: Yeah.
18: Sex that...
19: Over the top. Over the top stuff.
21: Jodi used sex to control Travis. At first she tried to be like this good girl with morals and values, and then that didn't work, and so then she turned on the sex.
18: And that had Travis, a devout Mormon, tied up in knots, breaking the church's law of chastity. That is, having sex before marriage is serious stuff. Mormons believe the sinner risks an eternity in hell if he or she fails to repent before death. The result seems to have been that Travis kept his relationship with Jodi in the closet.
19: He wanted people to believe, especially the girls that he was dating, that he was still a virgin, that he was still worthy to have a healthy long-term marriage with a good Mormon girl.
18: So this was a guy leading a double life.
19: Yeah.
18: Jodi tried to resolve that conflict by converting to Mormonism, only to find it wasn't good enough for Travis. He summoned his will and broke it off with her. The moral equation may have been cruel, but to Travis, it was undeniable. Jodi's lust, her willingness to have sex in all sorts of ways before marriage, might have made her the perfect secret girlfriend. But it simultaneously disqualified her as a wife.
19: She was not going to be the one that he was going to spend the rest of his life with. And he communicated that to her.
18: That would make anybody feel pretty bad and pretty hurt.
19: Yeah.
18: What Travis kept secret from his friends was that he and Jodi were still having sex. What he didn't keep secret were his concerns that Jodi was stalking him.
21: He was very disturbed by her behavior, but every time he tried to break things off with Jodi, she would threaten to kill herself.
18: Clearly, Jodi wasn't serious about suicide. We know that now because at the time she was making those threats, she was prowling sales conventions and on the phone at night, flirting with a guy named Ryan Burns.
10: She seemed like a cool girl. We exchanged numbers, but about 2 or 3 weeks after that, we started talking on the phone 4 or 5 times a week.
18: During one of those calls, Jodi promised to visit Ryan in Utah. And one morning in June 2008, she came knocking at his door. He had no idea what had just happened at Travis's house in Arizona. And he didn't know Jodi had been there just one day before. How'd she look?
10: She looked fine. She just looked normal.
18: You see any cuts on her?
10: Tiny little cuts. She had a couple little bandages on one of her hands. There wasn't a moment where I thought, you know, are you okay? Is anything wrong? We were laughing about simple little things. She was seemed totally into the moment.
18: Back in Arizona, Travis's friends found him dead. His home, a bloody crime scene. In the washing machine, police found a waterlogged camera that would come to mean everything in this case. Some of Travis's friends, like Chris and Sky Hughes, suspected Jody from the start.
5: I knew in that very moment that Jody Arias did it.
21: He turned to me and said, Jody did this.
18: Ryan Burns thought he knew Jody, and the girl he knew was no killer.
10: I honestly and genuinely didn't believe that she could have had anything to do with it. I just thought there's no way. I mean, this girl wouldn't even let me kill a spider on the wall because she didn't want to hurt God's creature.
0: But then you started hearing from other friends of yours and people who were friends of Travis that they suspected her.
10: Right. People told me not to take her calls. People told me not to talk to her. But at that point, she had become either a very good friend that this is a horrible time to turn the back on her, or it was just the situation where, am I really talking to a murderer?
18: Aaron Dewey wasn't sure what to believe. Jody, he said, played the role of the innocent perfectly. 13 days after Travis's murder, she volunteered to talk to the Mesa police, asking Dewey for a ride to the station.
0: Tell me what happened in the car that day.
19: Ironically, nothing out of the ordinary. She was acting like nothing was going on.
0: And she came out and said, what, everything's fine?
19: We're good. Let's go home.
0: What else did she say about Travis's murder?
19: She claimed to know nothing about it, you know. She was saying that she wasn't there, that she hadn't seen him in months.
18: That's the story Jody told police as well, and the one she stuck with for weeks, up until the day police took her away in handcuffs. And that's when Jody's story started changing.
1: When we come back, Jody's bizarre encounter with detectives and her last encounter with Travis Alexander. Love and death caught on camera for all the world to see.
26: Were there some that involved Mr. Alexander in the shower?
4: Yes.
1: When Dateline continues.
26: A former boyfriend of hers, an individual that she was in love with.
18: On January 2nd, 2013, 4.5 years after the slaughter of Travis Alexander, the prosecutor opened the first-degree murder trial of Jody Arias by talking about a love that had gone very, very wrong.
26: She rewarded that love by sticking a knife in his chest.
18: Juan Martinez laid out his case for Jody's guilt as detectives, technicians, and analysts, one by one, took the stand and connected Jody to the crime. Her hair and DNA at the scene.
26: So this hair that you examined, who did that match?
8: The root matched Jody Arias.
18: A crime scene specialist testified she found Jody's bloody handprint on the wall. Martinez had that part of the wall brought into court.
26: What is it?
11: This is the piece of wall that was cut out and collected as item number 77LB.
26: And this is what we're looking at in this photograph.
11: While it's still in the wall, yes.
18: Perhaps the most damning evidence came from this Sony camera discovered in Travis's washing machine. After weeks of work, technicians restored photos that were once deleted.
26: And with regard to the items that were deleted, were there some that involved Mr. Alexander in the shower?
4: Yes.
18: What made these pictures key to the case had to do with a feature built into the camera.
4: These images, when you take them with this camera, it embeds the date and time that the camera has set on it to the file itself.
18: Meaning, for the prosecution, those photos, along with the other evidence, told a story that Jody showed up at Travis's home around 4 a.m. on June 4th, 2008. They had steamy sex until about 5 p.m., photographing each other as they did so. Between 5:22 and 5:29, Jody took these time-stamped photos of Travis in his shower. About 1 minute after this picture was taken, the repeated stabbing of Travis Alexander began. Maricopa County Medical Examiner Kevin Horn testified that cuts on Travis's hands help explain what happened as he was stabbed 27 times, nearly decapitated, and shot in the head.
2: I believe the wounds of the hands must have occurred before the fatal injuries, either of the head or of the throat.
18: At 5:31, the camera snaps what seems to be an accidental photo of the bathroom ceiling. The next photo, taken at 5:32, shows Travis on the floor, bleeding profusely around the neck. In the foreground is what looks like a woman's pant leg. According to the prosecutor, it could only be Jody's. Ryan Burns testified, telling the court the same story he told us, about how Jody visited him in Utah one day after killing Travis.
3: She got on top of me pretty aggressively, and we were kissing.
18: Martinez then played for the jury powerful video of Jody lying outright to Mesa Police Detective Esteban Flores just before her arrest.
12: Why won't you admit to it?
13: I just can't. I didn't kill Travis.
12: You killed him?
13: No.
12: Jody, you did.
13: I did not.
18: An accusation that would make many people crumble. But Jody persistently stuck to her story.
12: Were you at Travis's house on Wednesday?
13: Absolutely not. I was nowhere near Mesa.
18: What's so remarkable looking back at this police interview tape is that even in the face of immutable evidence, Jody can lie seamlessly and deftly and very creatively. Because the next day, after being booked and charged with Travis's murder, Jody had a completely different story to tell the police, admitting she was there that night.
13: Travis was screaming.
18: But that masked intruders had burst in and killed Travis, and that she'd been too afraid to say anything.
13: And I turned around, there were two people there. One was a guy and one was a girl.
18: And it was through these videotapes the jury heard, in Jody's own words, how her story had evolved. But it's the outtakes from these recordings, the parts the jury didn't see, that may also give insight into how Jody operates. Let's go back to the exchange between Jody and Detective Flores, just before he confronted her with the photos from Travis's camera.
13: I was like, no.
12: Yeah, that's him. Typical.
13: Yeah.
18: If Jody was nervous, she didn't show it. Maybe because a giggle and a head toss had worked on so many guys so many times before.
13: I'm Christian. I just live my life by the Ten Commandments, and those are my rules. Da, da, da, da, da. You know, thou shalt not this or that, but it doesn't say thou shalt not fornicate. So I just used to joke about that.
18: Then, after her flirtatious routine fell flat, and she was about to be arrested, Jody still seemed completely unworried. Facing murder charges, many of us might think the world had turned upside down. But for Jody Arias, it was a chance to get into a headstand. In yoga, it's called Salamba Shirsasan, a cure for whatever's ailing you. Then, finally, before being led away, she made one last request.
13: This is a really trivial question, and it's going to reveal how shallow I am. But before they book me, can I clean myself up a little bit?
18: She wanted to look good, apparently.
13: You should have at least done your makeup, Jody. Gosh.
18: For this cheerful mugshot. In control, and out to win over an audience, no matter how big or small, which may explain why, when the defense was ready to put on its case, the first witness they called,
14: you may come forward and take a seat, please,
18: was Jody Arias.
1: Coming up, Jody's new defense, self-defense, as she takes the stand and almost won't get off.
14: He gets a hotel room, I show up, we hang out, we have sex.
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0: Like the color of her hair, Jodi Arias's account of the death of her boyfriend changed over time. First, she told police she wasn't there.
1: Were you at Travis's house on Wednesday?
2: Absolutely not.
0: Next, that masked home invaders had killed Travis. Then in court came version number three.
2: Would you solemnly swear the testimony?
0: This time, she swore she was telling the whole truth.
3: Did you kill Travis Alexander on June 4th, 2008?
2: Yes, I did.
3: Why?
2: The simple answer is that he attacked me, and I defended myself.
4: Having a client that's lied in the past makes it very difficult for a defense attorney. You're trying to play catch-up the entire time, trying to prove that your client's credible.
0: Ulysses Farragut is a Phoenix defense attorney who's tried death penalty cases but wasn't part of the Arias trial. He said Jodi's defense team was right to put Jodi on the stand, risky as it was, to try to connect with the jury.
4: They do need to have the jury feel some sense of sympathy, some sorrow for her. It was very important to humanize Jodi.
0: The defense started with the claim that Jodi had suffered long-term physical and emotional abuse. First, around the age of 7, from her parents.
2: I think that's the first year my dad started using a belt. My mom began to carry a wooden spoon in her purse.
0: Jodi's parents, who were there for much of her testimony, won't say whether her claims are true. The defense theme of Jodi as a victim continued with her accusations that she felt used and debased by Travis Alexander.
3: What do you mean, though, that you felt used?
2: He gets a hotel room, I show up, we hang out, we have sex. I'm getting a lot of attention, but only while we're engaging in sexual activity. I kind of felt like a prostitute, sort of.
4: The graphic sexual testimony really goes to the heart of the question as to whether Travis was physically and emotionally abusing her through the sexual relationship they had.
0: The jury heard a recording Jodi made, she said, at Travis's request of a steamy phone call.
2: You're bad. You make me feel so dirty.
5: You are dirty, baby.
1: Did you and Travis ever videotape yourself while having sex?
2: Yes.
1: And whose desire was for that to take place?
2: That is.
0: Defense expert Alice LaViolette, who co-authored a book about battered women, suggested emails from Travis's friends to Jodi show Travis took advantage of women.
6: They advised her to move on from the relationship, that Mr. Alexander has been abusive to women.
0: That testimony, heard by millions and the jury, was stricken by the judge. Jodi's defense lawyers never called to the stand the authors of those emails, Chris and Sky Hughes, who say their words were twisted by the defense.
7: It doesn't exist. The abuse does not exist.
8: What's it like to see your words used as a murder defense when the victim was your friend?
7: It's gut-wrenching. You know, they're using our words to make Travis look like somebody that he absolutely was not.
2: He called me a bitch and kicked me in the ribs.
0: During her marathon 18 days on the stand, 11 coming under friendly defense questioning, Jodi said Travis had once become enraged after they'd argued over money.
2: He went to kick me again and I put my hand out.
1: What happened after that second kick?
2: I screamed really loud. I think I yelled out my finger or my hand or something to that effect.
0: Jodi showed the jury the misshapen finger she claimed was the result of Travis's outburst. But whatever concern she may have had about violence, she and Travis didn't stop seeing each other.
2: He seemed very happy to see me.
0: Jodi came to Travis's house early one morning in June 2008. That day, the day he died, there was sex. Lots of it, she acknowledged. After all, there was no denying all the photos they took.
2: We were trying out different poses.
0: Jodi herself described a happy, playful, erotic day until Travis's brand new camera slipped out of her hands.
2: He was screaming that I was a stupid idiot, and he body slammed me again on the tile.
8: Jody testified that she remembered Travis kept a gun in his closet and ran to get it.
2: I grabbed the gun. I ran out of the closet. He was chasing me.
8: She described Travis lunging at her, the gun going off without her even knowing it. She said Travis then kept coming, even with a bullet in his head.
2: And we fell, and I got up, and he's just screaming angry. And after I broke away from him, he said, kill you, bitch.
1: Do you remember stabbing Travis Alexander?
2: I have no memory of stabbing him.
1: Do you remember dragging him across the floor?
2: No.
1: Do you remember placing him in the shower?
8: Jody had lied so many times before that she must have hoped she'd get away with it one last time with the 12 people who mattered the most, the jury. But so many people watching on TV and the internet had by now heard enough of Jody's stories that they'd already reached their own verdicts.
9: Coming up.
10: People ask you for your autograph.
11: Yes, they do.
10: Right? People want to take a picture with you.
11: They do.
9: When Dateline continues.
8: The many faces of Jody Arias and a steamy four-month saga of sex, lies, and videotape quickly made her trial the hottest show in town. Every morning at daybreak, people would line up, hoping to get a seat for a close-up look at moments like these.
6: Mr. Martinez,
12: I think... Yes or no? My question is, are you talking yes or no?
6: Mr. Martinez, are you angry at me?
12: Ma'am, is that relevant to you? Is that important to you?
13: Please refrain from laughing in the courtroom.
8: One early rising regular even sold her spot in line to a latecomer for $200.
14: Ladies and gentlemen.
8: The judge, unhappy to hear tickets to her trial were being scalped, ordered the money refunded. And this juror, dismissed for reasons unknown, returned to court the following day. Apparently, she was hooked on the action.
2: I knew that my life was pretty much over, but...
8: As were millions of people who just couldn't get enough of a story of boy meets girl, girl kills boy. It wasn't just televised, but streamed live, raw, unfiltered, across the internet.
15: People aren't content to just watch. They want to participate. They're doing research on the players.
8: Michael Kiefer covered the trial for the Arizona Republic and says many were ready with their verdicts long before the testimony was over.
15: Anyone who takes less than an approach of, well, she deserves a death penalty and she just deserves it now, is considered biased.
8: And any perception of bias for the defense, even by defense witnesses, could bring a hostile reaction from Jody haters. This all became dangerously interactive.

0: While LaViolette's testimony was calm and measured, the vitriol thrown at her on the internet was anything but. She was personally and professionally attacked. A petition was started to stop her from speaking at conferences, and her book about why battered women stay with their accusers was hit with hundreds of online mudslinging reviews.
1: She got hundreds and thousands of those kinds of remarks over the internet, people calling her office, threatening her. They had to call the police. If I were to walk up to her in the hallway of the courtroom and say, you know, I don't like your testimony, and I may hurt you, and I'm going to try to ruin your career, that's a felony.
0: And she wasn't the only target. Michael Kiefer reported Jody's lawyer, Jennifer Wilmot, also received threats. Jody herself also took to social media with a Twitter account that drew more than 51,000 followers. She did it through a friend she met in jail. Donovan Barron became Jody's unofficial spokeswoman and Twitter administrator. You actually operate the Twitter account.
2: Yes.
0: But those are Jody's words.
2: Everything that's on there comes from Jody. You know, those are her thoughts, those are her opinions.
0: Jody used Twitter to sell her own original artwork and to make points she couldn't make on the witness stand. In one, she needled prosecutor Martinez. Anger management problems, anyone? Another tweet was more snarky, intimating that Martinez was afflicted with little man syndrome. That comment has since been deleted. But all of this attention helped elevate the public persona of Juan Martinez, a once anonymous bulldog of a prosecutor, now a prominent co-star in The Jody Show. Just ask some of the trial tourists, the mostly women, who traveled from around the country to witness the trial firsthand.
3: Juan Martinez, you never know what he's going to pull out of his hat.
4: He's Travis's voice, and we admire him for that.
3: Oh, yeah.
0: Sisters Amy Markham and Dawn Johnson both took the week off from their jobs in St. Louis in hopes of getting a ringside seat here and maybe meeting some cable TV celebrities.
3: Once you go into the courtroom, it's so surreal, like you've been seeing all these people on TV.
0: And here they are in person.
3: This is like our Hollywood.
0: One of the stars the sisters were hoping to spot was Katie Wick.
5: Oh, Dr. Drew, what a crazy day.
0: Every night, Katie gave her take on the trial during HLN's Dr. Drew show.
5: I have a lot of respect and admiration for Juan Martinez.
0: She wasn't an anchor, reporter, or an attorney. Just a regular spectator who caught the eye of a cable news booker. And voila.
6: People want to take a picture with you.
5: They do.
6: To the audience that is fixated on the Jody Arias trial, you're a celeb.
5: What I have people tell me is, Katie, I love that you're just, I don't want to say average person, but in essence I am. I'm not going in there as a lawyer or a doctor. I'm just going in there as just a person.
0: Just a regular person in the Jody Arias show.
1: This is not Jersey Shore. 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This is a death penalty case.
6: And America's reacting to it like it's a reality show.
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2: The Jodi Arias trial may have played like entertainment to millions of devoted viewers hooked on the daily drama unfolding on cable.
3: Miss Arias, you may come forward and take a seat, please.
2: But this wasn't a TV show. It was a murder trial. The stakes were literally life and death.
4: What are you trying to say?
3: Am I allowed to tell you what I'm trying to say?
2: Looking back, the four-month trial really came down to this, a showdown between the bulldog prosecutor and the woman whose image changed at trial from sexy wannabe photographer to plain Jane admitted killer. Prosecutor Martinez set the tone from the beginning of his cross-examination. He found a crack in Jodi's trademark composure when Jodi appeared to have a perfect memory of her sexual escapades, but not of stabbing Travis 27 times.
3: I have no memory of stabbing him.
2: At first, Jodi gave as good as she got in sparring with the prosecutor.
4: What factors influence your having a memory problem?
3: Usually when men like you are screaming at me or grilling me, or someone like Travis doing the same.
4: So that affects your memory problems,
3: it
4: right?
3: It does. It makes my brain scramble.
2: And then there was the matter of the gun Jodi used to shoot Travis. She testified she found it at his house.
4: Because now he's in the closet.
2: Martinez presented evidence that a gun of the same caliber was stolen from the home of Jodi's grandparents in Yreka, California, just before the killing, while Jodi was living there.
4: You brought the gun from Yreka, didn't you?
3: No.
2: The implication? This was premeditated murder. After all the lies and the tweeting by Jodi Arias, finally, after days of cross-examination, Prosecutor Martinez seemed to break her down.
4: You would acknowledge that that stabbing was after the shooting, according to you, right?
3: I don't remember.
4: I'm not asking you if you remember, ma'am. I'm asking if you acknowledge that it would be you that did it, correct?
3: Yes.
4: So if he is being stabbed in the back, would you acknowledge at that point that he's no threat to you, right?
3: I don't know.
4: Well, if he's already been shot, according to you, and he's facing away from you, how could he possibly be any threat to you?
3: I could only guess. I don't know what you're asking me.
2: Jodi's claim of self-defense was being whittled away.
4: Would you agree that you're the person who actually slit Mr. Alexander's throat from ear to ear?
3: Yes.
4: Would you also agree that you're the individual that stabbed him in the upper torso?
3: Yes.
4: And you're doing all of this according to your version of events, you're doing this to this individual after you have already shot him, right?
3: Yes.
2: Jodi initially tried to lie her way out of this jam, but was she now trying to cry her way out of it on the witness stand?
5: She's manipulative. She's cunning, and I suspect she can be extremely seductive.
2: Forensic psychiatrist Steve Pitt, who was familiar with the case but did not examine Jodi Arias, saw a woman good at manipulating others, but not so good with being rejected.
6: I saw her diagnosed by the prosecution's expert witness as having borderline personality disorder. What does that mean?
5: What could be the understatement of this particular case? They do not do real well with rejection or abandonment. Jodi Arias is essentially the 21st century version of the character that Glenn Close played in Fatal Attraction.
2: If there was any time during the trial when jurors tipped their hand about how they felt about Jodi Arias, it came over the course of 2 days when they questioned her directly. Arizona is one state where jurors can actually ask questions of the defendant. The judge reads them.
7: Did police ever find your grandfather's gun?
2: While the tone was not as biting as that of the prosecutor, those jury questions were overwhelmingly full of skepticism and disbelief.
7: Why did you place Travis's body back in the shower? Why not just tell the police the truth from the start? After all the lies you have told, why should we believe you now?
3: The lies that I've told in this case can be tied directly back to either protecting Travis's reputation or my involvement in his death in any way, because I was very ashamed.
2: And that's what this would all boil down to, all of Jodi's lies.
8: She was a chameleon. She read people really well, really well. And she would adapt to whatever situation she was in.
2: Jodi's old friend, Aaron Dewey.
8: She would reflect back to you whatever it was that you wanted to hear, whoever it was that you wanted her to be.
2: Jodi Arias spent 18 days on the stand, an almost unheard-of stint for a defendant in any murder trial. But was that part of the defense's grand strategy? Keep Arias on the stand so long that jurors would never vote to execute someone they'd gotten to know so well in such intimate detail? Phoenix criminal defense attorney Ulysses Farragut followed the Arias case.
9: I think that was the defense strategy. The longer we keep her on the stand, the more they hear from her, they will hopefully ingratiate themselves with her to a certain extent and hopefully spare her life.
2: Jurors had 4 months to think about all the questions. Now it was time for answers and a verdict.
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2: As the end neared, the spectacle that was the Jodi Arias trial spilled out of the courtroom and off the flat screens and onto the street.
10: Did you kill Travis Alexander?
2: This trial started with Jodi Arias admitting she killed Travis Alexander. And yet she testified in her own defense for weeks, as if she still thought she could talk her way out of trouble.
15: You saw her crying on the witness stand, and anybody debate the reason she was crying is because she cries for herself.
2: If there was one point Juan Martinez wanted to drive home in his closing arguments to the jury,
15: she's such an ornate liar.
2: It was that Jodi Arias had spent the last 4 months running a con on them.
15: Are you going to buy her lies? Are you going to believe what she tells you?
2: In his summation, defense lawyer Kirk Nurmi didn't ask for an acquittal. Even he seemed to acknowledge that jurors were likely to convict Jodi of something.
10: If Ms. Arias is guilty of any crime at all, it is the crime of manslaughter and nothing more.
2: And he pointedly reminded the jury that this wasn't a reality show, that their decision shouldn't be about whether they approve of the woman whose sexual escapades have been part of their daily routine for 4 months.
10: 9 days out of 10, I don't like Jodi Arias.
2: It was a phrase that resonated, if not with the jury, then certainly with his client, who responded via Twitter, 9 days out of 10? That sounds about right. If you think it's strange that a murder defendant would laugh it up via social media, even while a jury deliberates her fate, then you don't know Jodi Arias. But of course, that was kind of the issue throughout this trial. Who was she?
3: I don't know.
2: Look closely at Jodi Arias during cross-examination. No matter how much she sobs while strategically perhaps covering her face, there seemed to be no teardrops falling from her eyes. Forensic psychiatrist Stephen Pitt was struck by her ability to lie with confidence.
5: That's a terrific sociopathic skill. She's able to tell a lie, she believes the lie, and she's narcissistic enough and entitled enough to believe that she's so good that she's going to pull the wool over someone else.
2: If that's true, this jury didn't fall for it in their assessment of Jodi's state of mind.
7: Ladies and gentlemen, I understand you have reached a verdict.
2: Their judgment, that it was premeditated.
16: We, the jury, do find the defendant as to count one, first-degree murder, guilty.
2: Outside, the crowd erupted in cheers.
17: Justice for Travis!
2: Inside, a much different mood. Jodi Arias sat in silence as each juror was individually polled. This time, her tears were definitely real. And while Travis's family quietly cried and hugged, his old friend Dave Hall took to the courthouse steps.
18: I'm just glad that the jury realized Jodi is a pathological liar and gave her what she deserves.
2: While Travis's friends were relieved Jodi would be held accountable, they also held fast to their Mormon faith.
19: I'm required to forgive her. It's going to take me some time.
2: And just after her conviction, the rarely silent Jodi made clear what kind of punishment she'd like to receive in an interview with Phoenix TV station KSAZ.
20: I believe death is the ultimate freedom, so I'd rather just have my freedom as soon as I can get it.
2: After those words, the sheriff's department announced it was placing Arias on suicide watch. Her family members left the jail that night in stunned silence. And the next phase of her murder trial, to determine if the level of brutality met Arizona's death penalty standards, was unexpectedly postponed. No explanation, although the Maricopa County Sheriff's Office confirmed she'd been transferred to a jailhouse psych ward. Turns out two juries deadlocked on whether Arias should be executed, leaving the decision to a judge. In April 2015, Jodi Arias was sentenced to life without parole.
15: A former boyfriend of hers.
2: As for the man who prosecuted her, in March 2019, Juan Martinez was hit with a misconduct complaint filed by the State Bar of Arizona. It alleged in part that he leaked information to a blogger during the penalty phase of the Arias trial, and that he had inappropriate communications with a dismissed juror. In February 2020, Martinez was dismissed from the county attorney's office. In July, he agreed to give up his license to practice law in the state of Arizona, ending the misconduct complaint.
0: Martinez's attorney said that although he agreed to be disbarred, he was not admitting misconduct. Meanwhile, Jody Arias remains behind bars. After being the center of attention for so long, she's serving her sentence and living her own reality.
21: That's all for now. I'm Lester Holt. Thanks for joining us.
22: I just can't see why someone we knew would want to hurt her.
23: How could this happen? How could this happen to someone that we knew?
24: It's been a very long 13 years.
21: Homecoming queen Hannah Hill was just 18 when she disappeared, everybody's sweetheart.
25: This doesn't happen to people like her. What, why, where, when?
21: And who? Was it her boyfriend? They had fought before.
26: Did you verbally abuse her?
27: Yes.
26: Did you physically abuse her?
27: Yes.
21: Or was it another man in her life? They'd been together the night she died.
28: Did you have sex with me?
21: More than 13 years would go by as Hannah's family fought for justice. Two possible suspects.
26: Did you kill Hannah Hill?
27: Absolutely not.
29: Did your kid kill Hannah Hill?
30: No.
21: Two trials.
31: I was a wreck. It was just very intense.
21: Would there ever be justice for Hannah Hill?
31: The truth always comes out.
21: I'm Lester Holt, and this is Dateline. Here's Dennis Murphy with our story.
32: She was a girl who made big entrances.
33: She could walk in the room and light up a place. She'd make a whole room smile.
31: She was always happy, just wanted to have fun.
32: But it was her exit, her sudden disappearance, poof, gone from her house just like that, that enshrouded young Hannah Hill in mystery.
34: Miss Hill was last seen last Wednesday. We're asking that anyone with any information contact the Akron Police Department Detective Bureau.
32: She was 18 years old, just days from turning 19, and seemed to be in for the night. A former homecoming queen in her PJs, phoning a few friends from the basement bedroom at her mom and dad's in Akron, Ohio. It's too late now, but you wish she could answer just one question. Why'd you leave the house so suddenly that night? Her brother Justin doesn't know.
25: She got dressed and said, I'm going to go off for a little bit. I'll be back. I love you.
29: And that was it.
25: Never seen her again.
32: The thing was, the next morning, a Thursday in May of 1999, was going to be a red-letter day for Hannah. She'd drive her gold Geo Prism, the used car she was proud to be paying for, to her first day of full-time secretary work at Diebold, the company that makes ATMs. Her boyfriend of more than a year, Brad Oborn, expected her to swing by his place in the morning to pick him up. He says she was a no-show.
25: I remember waking up with this eerie gut feeling that something wasn't right. I paged her, no answer, and she always called me back, always, and she didn't.
32: The kids relied on pagers back then. Cell phones and text messaging were often the future for Hannah's circle of friends. Her mom, Kim, was a homemaker, and dad, Elza, was scratching out work as a boilermaker in the smokestacks of the Rust Belt. Dad loved his girl.
35: Hannah, she was a very bubbly kid. She always loved everybody.
32: She liked the Spice Girls and signed her letters with tiny pink hearts. A nice kid. These friends of Hannah thought so.
31: She was a very easygoing person, definitely someone you could tell you could be friends with very easily.
24: She was a great friend. She was a great girl.
32: Tara Ferguson was the best friend forever.
24: She's so fun and silly and funny.
29: There's no doubt she was a very pretty young girl.
24: Yes. She was a hopeless romantic, and she was bound to trying to find that Prince Charming.
32: Now, not every teenage girl has the same definition of Prince Charming. Hannah's boyfriend, Brad, for instance, was a high school dropout with more than a few rough edges. But by all accounts, Hannah was smitten.
24: Definitely her one true love. She just really loved him and was really happy.
32: And Brad? He remembers like yesterday, being captivated by the girl at the party with the lively brown eyes. They quickly became a couple.
29: Do you think I'm really lucky to have this girl?
25: I did. And we used to get compliments. People

0: missing nearly a week, the police finally turned to the media.
1: Well, an 18-year-old girl has vanished, and tonight police are asking for your help.
2: When it came across the TV that she was missing, I got really real.
0: The very next morning, a breakthrough. News that police had located Hannah's car. It was parked on a quiet dead-end street called Kane Road. Jerry Hughes, then with the Akron PD, raced to the scene. Detectives popped the trunk. It was worse than he'd expected.
3: You've seen a lot of stuff in a lot of years. How does this fit
4: that
3: in the awful things that cops encounter?
4: It's sickening. It's something you can't unsee. You will see that for the rest of your life.
0: The body of Hannah Hill had been found naked from the waist down, posed, her shirt pulled up.
5: All right, at approximately 7:30 this morning, that the auto belonging to missing person Hannah Hill had been seen parked on Kane Road.
0: Pictures of her car being towed away made the evening news.
6: Devastated. How could this happen?
7: I just totally kind of blacked out. Every emotion just hit me all at once.
0: What had happened to Hannah and why?
8: And the even bigger question, who had killed Hannah? Police quickly focused on one man, Hannah's boyfriend, Brad.
4: We found out that he was a drug dealer and that he liked to chase other girls.
3: You know, it takes you pretty closely into means, motive, opportunity country.
4: Who would think?
8: When Dateline continues.
0: Hannah Hill was buried in a family plot in Kentucky a day after what would have been her 19th birthday. For her friends back in Akron, Kane Road, the quiet residential street where her car had been found, became a place to honor her all-too-brief life.
6: We put ribbons around a nearby tree in remembrance.
0: For detectives, the heat was on to find her killer. The Akron Police Department was already facing intense scrutiny for taking a full week to find Hannah's car. There it had sat, abandoned in the night on Kane Road, where just hours after Hannah first disappeared, residents began calling police to come take a look.
9: At least five neighbors called police. We have a car in our neighborhood that's totally unexplained, and you need to come out here.
0: Ed Meyer was a reporter for the Akron Beacon Journal. He says the neighbors saw car keys on the dashboard and Hannah's name written in two places. In a black eye for the department, police came and ticketed the car, but failed to make the connection.
10: Major, how could this car have sat there since Wednesday and not be connected with Ms. Hill?
11: Well, I think that's entirely possible for a car to be parked for many days anywhere in the city. And
12: did somebody drop the ball here, Captain?
11: Well, again, like I say, that's under investigation.
3: Was the investigation compromised horribly because of that delay? Condition of the body, the forensic results?
9: Very possible. It gave time for whoever did this to cover his tracks.
0: Who did do it? In the week after Hannah had vanished, all the while her body in the trunk of her car undetected, the police were trying to make sense of her boyfriend, Brad Oborn. When detectives checked him out with Hannah's family, they got an earful.
4: Mr. Hill was never a fan of Brad Oborn.
3: They knew very well who he was.
4: Yes, yes. Mr. Hill didn't like him. And Mr. Hill made no bones about it.
13: I tried to pull her away from Brad Oborn. And you know, when kids get something in their head, the more you try, the further they get away from you.
0: Hannah's friends saw things they didn't like about Brad, too.
6: I probably told her she was better than that and she could do better. And he wasn't good for her.
0: And when they met him, police were struck by Brad's demeanor. Before Hannah's car had been found, Washington Lacey, a police officer at the time, was pulling weekend duty when again into the station walked a fuming teenager demanding to know what was being done to find his missing girlfriend.
14: First impression, I didn't like him. He was, he just was abrasive.
0: Brad's attitude wasn't the only thing to catch the officer's eye.
14: Right away, noticed some scratches on him and that we kind of raised our eyebrows at that.
0: Lieutenant Hughes was on duty that weekend, too. He made note of the angry boyfriend with the scratches.
3: He's got physical injuries. He's coming on like a house of fire.
4: Right. Either he was completely innocent and concerned about his girlfriend and really loved her, or he had done something and was going to use us as a tool.
3: Could have fallen either way.
4: Right.
0: The detective said Brad was visible.

0: visibly upset, and told him he'd been a bad boyfriend, jealous, controlling.
1: We found out, you know, that he was a drug dealer and that he liked to chase other girls.
2: You know, it takes you pretty closely into means, motive, opportunity country.
1: Who would think?
0: Hughes had tough questions for boyfriend Brad.
1: Take off your shirt. We need to get all your photos, you know. We want full fingerprints and palm prints, you know.
2: Is he saying, wait, slow down? I may need to talk to a lawyer.
1: No, absolutely not. Here's the thing. It's like, never once said anything about an attorney, his rights. Just find my girlfriend. Whatever you need, find my girlfriend.
0: And then came the awful day they discovered Hannah's body.
1: And now we're hammering him. We're peppering him, you know, if not you, who, basically.
2: You think he's good for this crime?
1: Not sure, but I want more information. Give me something to go on.
0: To detectives, Brad was a puzzle. Angry and abrasive on one hand, and yet cooperative and seemingly distraught about Hannah's death on the other.
3: It just didn't click with Obor.
0: Questions still swirled around Brad in the hours after Hannah's body was discovered. But now the case was about to spin off in a whole new direction. Investigators had obtained Hannah's phone logs and learned she'd made 4 calls on her last night. 1 to a girlfriend, 2 to Brad, and another to a boy named Denny Ross.
2: Denny Ross, does it mean anything to anybody?
1: It doesn't mean anything to me.
0: The detectives learned that this Denny Ross lived in a 3-bedroom apartment next to a porn shop. They drove over and knocked on the door.
1: Denny Ross answers the door. He's got a phone in his hand. And I say, hey, Detective Hughes, I'd like to talk to you about this. And he goes, well, I've got my attorney on the phone.
2: Attorney?
1: Yes. I said, well, that's a little different.
4: Coming up.
5: One thing led to another.
4: But did that lead to murder?
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0: Investigators looking into the murder of Hannah Hill had followed her phone logs to the doorstep of 20-year-old Denny Ross. Denny, it turned out, was a friend of Hannah's boyfriend, Brad Obor. The kids knew Denny as the host at a nonstop funhouse and crash pad.
2: Were you surprised Hannah was hanging around with that crowd?
10: No. I mean, we hung out with people that didn't do some great stuff, but I guess we just kind of thought it was, not that it was okay, but we weren't doing it, so I guess we were pretty naive, too.
0: Denny was days into probation on a drug charge and asked to have his lawyer present when detectives arrived for a conversation. Once the lawyer showed up, detectives took out a tape recorder and began an interview.
7: Would you say your full answer in photographs?
0: Denny told the detective he stayed in the night Hannah disappeared, but then volunteered an astonishing bit of information.
11: Was there anybody here at the house with you? Hannah stopped over Wednesday evening?
2: That makes him, in police jargon, the last known person to have seen her alive.
1: Absolutely. Yes.
5: Her and I were conversating, and, you know, then one thing led to another. Did you have sex with her?
0: Denny offered up a tip for the cops. Take a look at Hannah's boyfriend, Brad Oborn.
5: Why would you do it? You know, jealousy. Fear that maybe she's seeing somebody else. I recall many occasions that he would basically have Hannah basically under control. She could not go anywhere.
0: But Denny, not Brad, was suddenly the person cops wanted to know a lot more about. At 3 a.m., they returned to Denny's in force with a search warrant. The officers charging up these exterior stairs said they heard a thud. It wasn't long before one of them found a garbage bag beneath Denny's window. In it, Hannah's missing clothing.
2: Is that case closed?
1: It's not case closed, but it's a big factor.
12: I've always called that bag of evidence the key factor in this whole case, the magic bag.
0: Critics of the police work in the case, like local journalist Ed Meyer, were skeptical.
12: We didn't buy it. Why would he keep a potential bag of evidence that could hang him inside his apartment for a full week?
0: Denny insisted he did not toss the bag out the window. His fingerprints weren't found on it, and it didn't match any of the garbage bags he had at home. The officers didn't check the temperature of the bag and couldn't say if it had been outside for minutes or for days. Still, the next day, Denny was charged with Hannah's rape and murder.
13: Breaking news at this hour, an arrest has been made in the murder of 18-year-old Hannah Hill.
0: The arrest of Good Time Denny was incomprehensible to Hannah's friends.
10: I just can't see why someone we knew would want to hurt her.
0: Denny's father, Alan Ross, says he was stunned too.
2: You tell me who your boy is. Who's Denny Ross?
14: Denny Ross, well, a young kid who got himself in a situation by telling the truth.
0: The father says Denny was an average carefree kid, excited about a new job in internet marketing, not a killer.
2: Personality, demeanor. If he walked in the door, who would we meet?
14: You'd meet a person who just doesn't stop smiling. It doesn't matter who you are. You'll feel at home when you're around him because he's just got that personality.
0: The medical examiner ruled Hannah's death a homicide by asphyxiation, saying she was strangled to death. But little else was clear. For instance, the ME found semen inside Hannah's body during the autopsy, but said the sample wasn't useful because it had degraded so much during the week her body lay in the trunk of her car. And then there were what critics saw as investigative lapses. Police never checked boyfriend Brad Oborn's alibi the night Hannah disappeared, never checked her pager records, and never performed a key chemical test of the carpet in Denny's apartment, the luminol test.
12: The police investigators can spray a chemical on this alleged evidence, and it will luminesce and show as blood, and therefore can be tested. That was never done.
0: Visible blood spots were found on Denny's apartment walls, but in the dozens of samples of blood and fiber sent out for testing, none came back to Hannah.
2: No DNA, no blood.
1: That's
2: correct. Theorize that she was killed there.
1: Right.
2: In a bloody homicide, and yet there's no trace of her.
1: Yep.
0: Nor was there a trace of Denny on or in Hannah's car.
15: Good morning, ladies and gentlemen.
0: Despite the ambiguous evidence, in October 2000, 21-year-old Denny Ross stood trial for the rape and murder of Hannah Hill. He pleaded not guilty and faced the death penalty if convicted.
16: He beat her into submission so that he could rape her.
0: Two young prosecutors argued their theory of the case, that inside that apartment, Denny had raped and killed Hannah. They faced off against what the papers were calling a million-dollar defense dream team hired by Denny's father. The lead defense attorney was David Chesnoff from Las Vegas.
17: The police rushed to Denny and ignored everything else.
0: The girl's mother was called to the stand but not videoed.
18: Those were her favorite pants.
0: It all came down to the contents of the trash bag found beneath the window. Of all the DNA tests run on Hannah's clothing spotted with blood, only one came back to Denny, a small semen stain on the girl's underwear. Hardly proof of a crime, said Denny's lawyer.
19: They're kids. They're fooling around. That doesn't mean he raped her.
0: The case went to the jury. And in the midst of deliberations came a stunning turn. The judge, quite unexpectedly, walked into the jury room and declared a mistrial. She said she took that drastic measure because she was getting a report that one of the jurors was talking about a lie detector test, not an evidence. A lie detector test Brad Oborn, Hannah's boyfriend, had taken and passed. Well, that, said the judge, was jury misconduct.
15: Court finds that the jury is unable to fulfill the obligations required by law.
0: The prosecution team was stunned.
1: It was not a good day.
0: Nor was it a good day for the defense.
14: Everybody was brokenhearted, including Denny.
0: Denny's team was even more heartbroken to learn that when the judge interrupted the jurors, they had already reached a decision on the major counts. Dateline spoke with four jurors after the trial, and they said they had already signed and sealed the ballots on all of the charges except the lesser charge of manslaughter.
20: Rape.
21: Not guilty.
10: Not guilty.
20: Murder.
22: I voted not guilty.
23: Not guilty.
0: Denny had come oh so close to being acquitted in Hannah's murder. Because jurors had voted in his favor, his lawyers went back to the courts to contest his being tried again on grounds of double jeopardy.
14: How does one get tried again for a crime that he was found not guilty of?
0: Denny waited in jail for over a year while the courts tried to sort out what to do with him. In September of 2001, he was released on a $1 million bond.
16: It's great to finally be out of here.
0: But Denny's freedom would be short-lived. You'll hear more about that later. For Hannah's friends and family, the shock of her violent death, followed by the inconclusive trial, took an enormous toll. Brad Oborn now lived under a shadow of suspicion, with people still wondering if he had killed Hannah. He tumbled deeper into drugs and even did time for robbing a bank. Maybe hardest hit of all was Hannah's mother, Kim.
24: She went into a shell. I mean, it ripped our family apart.
0: Several years after Hannah's murder, the figure of an angel appeared in a tree near where her car had been found, a small shrine to Hannah's memory. And for Hannah's best friend, Tara, it wasn't that she ever stopped thinking about her sweet friend, but found she couldn't talk about it. Emotions all bottled up. Hannah frozen forever at 18.
20: So you went on with your life?
10: Mm-hmm.
20: And you have babies?
10: Yes.
20: She never got to do that, did she?
10: No.
0: The case, meanwhile, was mostly in the deep freeze, making a glacial procession through the courts. Seasons passed with no resolution. But that was about to change in startling fashion.
4: Coming up, a second trial. But at times, it was hard to know exactly who was the defendant. Was it Denny Ross?
25: He was choking me from behind and just squeezing.
4: Or Hannah's old boyfriend?
26: Did you blame yourself for Hannah's murder?
27: Yes.
4: When Dateline continues.
0: The trial of Denny Ross for rape and murder had collapsed. Years passed with the Akron Police Department getting kicked in the teeth for losing the conviction with what so many people called sloppy police work.
20: People that remember the case, it goes down as an Akron PD fumble.
1: Unfortunately, that's probably the way it's remembered by most, but defending ourselves is not what we're concerned with. Solving the case is what we're concerned with.
0: With a team of detectives and prosecutors, Jerry Hughes, now Lieutenant Hughes, toiled away in hopes of a second chance at convicting Denny Ross.
28: The case went careening into years of appeals in the state, federal, and the Ohio Supreme Court.
0: Finally, the Ohio Supreme Court overturned lower court decisions and ruled that Denny Ross could be retried for Hannah's murder. And 13 years after Hannah's death, the second trial began. Hannah's mother was dreading it, said best friend Tara.
18: Kim said, I have to be here every day. And I know that was probably hard for her.
23: But
18: that's just what she felt she had to do.
29: The evidence will show that on that fateful evening of May 19, 1999, Hannah Hill...
0: Anna Feraglia, Matt Meyer, and Brian Radigan were the prosecutors who laid out the theory of the crime. That Hannah Hill was lured over to Denny Ross's bachelor pad for what would be a fatal encounter.
3: Do you solemnly swear?
0: Nearly 70 witnesses were called, some of them testifying off camera to things Denny had told them over the years about Hannah's death.
3: Denny had made a comment to me that he was going to Hannah.
5: And he said we were all having sex, and I was having sex with this girl and ended up choking her. Excuse my language. She died.
6: Yes, Your Honor.
0: This woman was a stripper back then and a regular at Denny's place. For 12 years, she denied being there the night Hannah died. But just months before the second trial, she changed her story, saying now she was there that night and hadn't spoken up earlier because she'd been afraid.
3: And while you were there, what did you observe? What did you hear? What did you see?
6: Denny and Hannah were in the bedroom.
3: Did you know what was going on in that bedroom?
6: I had kind of a good idea. I knew they were around, and then when I heard her make weird sounds, I just said, this, I don't want to be a part of any crime scene, and left.
2: But would you believe these kids? I mean, if they told you the sun was going to come up in the east, you get a second opinion.
7: You know what? 10, 13 years later, I think you look at somebody for who they are when they come before you. The jury can believe some, all, or none of what these people testified to.
8: Those are swabs.
0: And then there were expert witnesses, like this pathologist, who said that DNA testing had advanced so much in the years since Hannah's death that now they could detect Denny's DNA in blood droplets on Hannah's pants discarded in that trash bag, and even on the T-shirt found on her body in the car.
8: The DNA profile from item 9.5, which is one of the cuttings from inside the pockets, is consistent with Denny Ross.
0: The new evidence, his blood on the victim's clothing, seemed to belie his account of two teenagers making out, kissing and stuff.
7: Any intimate relationship, there really isn't an exchange of blood, unless it's a violent exchange.
0: One of the most electrifying prosecution witnesses was this woman, who said she first met Denny at a bar in 2004, 5 years after Hannah's death. Denny was out on bond at the time. She said she invited him back to her place, where she says he violently attacked her.
3: How were his hands fixated on your neck?
25: From behind. He was choking me from behind and just squeezing till I couldn't breathe. I couldn't breathe at all. I know I passed out a few times.
3: And what are you doing at this point?
25: Pretending I'm dead, hoping he can't see me breathe.
0: Choked during sex, battered, and left for dead. The prosecution's implication was clear. Is this what happened to Hannah Hill years before?
1: People develop patterns of behavior. I mean, it's what we do. We form habits, and killers are no different.
0: The prosecutors knew that Denny's lawyers would offer the jury an alternative killer in this trial. And who would that be? Why, Brad Oborn, the scratched-up boyfriend. To preempt the defense team, the prosecutors put Brad in the stand. It was a risky strategy.
24: I was a heroin addict for quite some time.
0: The story Brad told of his relationship with this nice girl, Hannah, was for sure a warts-and-all presentation.
24: I was not a good boyfriend.
3: Can you explain to us what not a good boyfriend means?
24: I was abusive. I abused her.
3: Did you verbally abuse her?
24: Yes.
3: Did you physically abuse her? You need to answer out loud, please.
24: Yes.
0: Brad testified that just days before Hannah disappeared, they'd had a big fight about him cheating on her, and said that's when she'd scratched him.
3: Does that picture fairly and accurately represent the scratches that are on your arms?
24: Yes.
0: Most painful, he said, was the fact that he had introduced Hannah to Denny in the first place.
3: So, but for you, Hannah Hill would never have met Denny Ross. Is that what you're saying, Mr. Oborn?
24: Yeah.
3: Did you blame yourself for Hannah's murder?
24: Yes.
3: Do you still blame yourself for Hannah's murder?
24: Yes.
3: Did you kill Hannah Hill?
24: Absolutely not.
0: The prosecutors had their chance to show Brad as someone clearly not the killer. But now defense attorneys would have their crack at him. An all-or-nothing cross-examination.
4: Coming up, did Brad have a motive for killing Hannah? Maybe something he had read in her secret diary.
9: She wrote that she had gone to Denny's. Did you read that when you read her book?
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0: Through 13 years of hearings, appeals, and trials, Denny Ross always had one loyal person in his corner, his father, Alan.
2: Did your kid kill Hannah Hill?
14: No.
2: In a moment of rough sex that went bad? Oh my God, she's dead. Put the body in the car. Ditch the car. Walk home.
14: And then make yourself a suspect by telling the police she was there. No. No. My son didn't do this.
0: Alan sees Hannah showing up at Denny's apartment that night, looking for a shoulder to cry on. The teenager upset that her boyfriend Brad, the guy she'd recently scratched up, had cheated on her. The father says the night unfolded just as Denny had told the cops. They fooled around a little, kissed and stuff, and Hannah left a few hours later. Had someone been waiting below for her to leave the notorious party house?
2: So Denny Ross was framed by the true killer, is what you're saying.
14: Well, that's pretty obvious.
0: That was the theory defense attorneys Roger Sinnenberg, Larry Whitney, and Dominic Coletta took to court. Preparing for Denny's trial number two was a daunting task.
21: Turned out to be a 13-year investigation, so there was an awful lot of data.
0: They insist Denny is innocent. The fallout victim of all that heat that came down on the Akron PD when it failed to find Hannah's car.
22: Once they found the bag of her clothing outside the window, the case turned from an investigation into the death of Hannah Hill into an investigation of Denny Ross.
0: Denny's lawyers told the jurors about all the things police had failed to do, like check Hannah's pager records or do a luminol test of Denny's place. They questioned how Denny could have possibly killed Hannah in his apartment and left no trace of the murder.
9: No blood, no excrement, nothing that belonged to Hannah Hill. And yet that's where they say she was murdered.
0: As for the so-called new blood evidence, Denny's attorneys told jurors those spots were so tiny they didn't prove anything, and also challenged the notion that bleeding necessarily proved a violent encounter.
27: We all get paper cuts, don't we?
30: Correct.
27: We get mosquito bites, don't we?
30: Yes.
0: The defense team challenged the credibility of prosecution witnesses in Denny's circle back when. For instance, the former stripper, who 12 years along had changed her story, now testifying she heard Denny hurting Hannah the night she died, The defense team got her to admit she had smoked a lot of pot that night and had a pattern of lying, even lying in a formal pretrial interview with Denny's lawyer.
27: So you decided that it was better to lie to me, correct?
5: Yeah.
27: It was in your best interest to lie to me.
5: Yes.
27: Correct?
0: And when it came to this woman, who had electrified the court by saying Denny had attacked and choked her, defense attorneys had lost the pretrial battle to keep her off the stand. They insisted that no matter what she had to say, she couldn't tell the jurors anything about what had happened to Hannah.
9: Do you know where Hannah Hill was between May 19th, 1999 at 9 p.m. to May 20th, 1999 at 2 a.m.?
30: Absolutely not.
9: Thank you. I have no further questions here.
0: Defense attorneys said the focus on those other witnesses was the prosecutor's attempt to shift attention away from the true killer.
21: The person who we still to this day believe killed Hannah is her boyfriend. Brad O'Born's alibi as to where he was that night was that he was home watching television with his roommates, and they never interviewed the roommates.
0: And now Denny's attorneys would have a shot at the one man who could create reasonable doubt in their case, Brad O'Born. They began by attacking his depiction of himself as a bad boyfriend.
6: You were a bad boyfriend, but you're also abusive.
24: Correct.
6: You hit this young girl.
24: No, I didn't.
6: You slapped her.
24: No, I didn't.
6: You kicked her.
24: No, yes, I did.
0: Denny's lawyer tried to trip Brad up on dates and times.
6: You told us, sir, earlier today, just want to get this straight, that you were not...
24: I'm not trying to get it straight. You're trying to confuse me.
0: But did Brad have a motive for killing Hannah? For an answer to that question, Denny's attorneys would turn to Hannah's diaries. Ed Meyer reported on the trial.
8: Page after page of entries in her own handwriting. You could argue that she was fed up with Brad O'Born and was reaching out on the very night she disappeared.
10: That's going to be something for a jury to think about.
8: It would be if I was sitting on the panel.
0: The diary entry, speaking from her grave, Hannah's own words telling jurors who she was thinking of. Denny, here on November 11th. Again on December 2nd, and yet again on December 16th, in Hannah's handwriting, Denny. What's more, the defense attorney got Brad to admit he had read the diary cataloging Hannah's visits to Denny.
6: And you recognize under the 19th where it said Brad read this book, it hurt really bad. I've never loved someone so much.
24: I recognize the fact that she recognized that I read the book.
6: She wrote that she had gone to Denny's. Did you read that when you read the book?
24: I don't remember.
0: Was it jealousy then? Was that the motive?
6: And you were concerned that Denny might get one up on you?
24: Yes.
6: And you were concerned that any male was a potential risk to your relationship with Hannah, correct?
24: Correct.
0: Denny's lawyer closed by saying the state's case couldn't possibly add up to a conviction. Inconclusive DNA, a long string of sketchy witnesses, and most of all, an angry, abusive, jealous boyfriend.
6: In your deliberations, ask yourself, against who is the evidence stronger? And if there's any kind of evidence against Brad O'Born, we've got reasonable doubt then.
0: Had the defense made a persuasive case? For Hannah's family and friends, there was now more waiting, and just one hope, justice for Hannah.
5: The truth always comes out, you know, no matter what it is.
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0: Jurors deliberating, asked by the state to pass judgment on another human being.
18: We have two families out there. We had to take our time and make that right decision.
0: What would they make of the weeks of testimony? Why a murder defendant who didn't even look like one?
3: The first day I thought he was a lawyer.
18: He had this boyish look, as if to say, why am I here? I didn't do this.
0: Seven jurors in the case spoke to Dateline and told us initially they were an evenly divided panel of 12. As they talked, it became apparent they regarded some of the prosecution witnesses as literally unbelievable.
2: And then you as a juror have to make a decision, do I believe the story this person's telling me?
7: That's really hard, especially when they tell you how many drugs they put in their system.
0: When it came to this woman, the one who testified about Denny attacking and choking her, jurors said they believed her story about being assaulted. But nonetheless, her testimony was not a deciding factor in their final decision.
2: You still would have gotten to where you got.
18: Yes.
0: And once again, 13 years later, the investigation in the early days after Hannah's disappearance still bedeviled the case. The jurors said the police work left them with so many unanswered questions.
3: Pager, they didn't look at her pager, and she was a major pager user, you know. I wasn't convinced that he dropped the bag.
12: Well, I think we were all couldn't figure out why they didn't luminol the first time they went out there.
0: Monday, Tuesday, Wednesday passed, and for those outside the jury room, the wait was excruciating.
2: They're taking a long time.
13: Yeah.
15: October 6, 2010.
0: The jurors say they weighed Brad Oborn's testimony carefully.
2: But did you believe his story?
18: Looking at his body language, making contact with the jury, I believe them.
12: None of us felt that it was him, and none of his DNA was there.
0: And so on Friday, just after lunch, came word of a decision. Lawyers, friends, family, all assembled at the court. Hannah's brother stayed away, shaky.
13: I was at a friend's house, waiting by the phone. I was terrified.
16: All rise, please.
0: In just moments, there was no more need for guesswork.
23: Count one, is it your determination that the defendant committed murder in this count in that he did purposely cause the death of Hannah Hill? Is that your decision?
25: Yes.
0: Denny Ross, guilty on all five counts. In the back of the courtroom, Hannah's friend Tara was visibly shaken.
26: I was a wreck. It was just very intense. I remember thinking, thank you, God, and a sense of relief all in one fell swoop.
0: Those long years of work for prosecutors and detectives had paid off. Jurors told us that in the end, it all came down to the blood evidence on Hannah's clothes.
3: The DNA outweighed a lot of unknowns for us.
13: It said Denny Ross was there.
0: As a result of the Hannah Hill case, Lieutenant Hughes said the Akron Police Department has made many changes throughout the years, especially in the communications department, to make sure mistakes like the failure to locate Hannah's car never happen again.
2: 13 years on, can Akron residents be assured that the screw-up has been rectified?
28: I believe so, and there's been a lot of changes.
0: Denny Ross was sentenced to 19 years to life in prison for Hannah's death. He won't serve that time for years to come. What the jurors didn't know is that he is already serving a 25-year sentence for the rape and attempted murder of this woman between the two trials. He will be 67 years old before he is eligible for parole.
8: We're disappointed. We had hoped for a different result.
0: Denny's lawyers filed a request for a new trial, which was denied. After the trial, reporter Ed Meyer said he was still suspicious about how the bag of evidence appeared beneath Denny Ross's window.
9: Skeptics can still wonder. Absolutely, they can still wonder.
0: Despite the fact that Denny's defense had always been that Brad killed Hannah, O'Born was never regarded as a serious suspect by the authorities or Hannah's friends and family. Brad said he loved Hannah and that living under a cloud of suspicion had taken its toll.
10: Do you feel like this verdict clears your name?
14: The only thing I'm guilty of is being a bad boyfriend, and I can't change that. I wish I could. If I had three wishes, all three of them would be to change that. I can't.
0: On a rainy Sunday after the verdict, Hannah's friends and family gathered for a balloon release in her memory. They passed around Sharpies and wrote little messages for the lost girl, her brother.
21: Well, I'm just glad that it's over with, finally. Now I can start mourning.
0: Her father.
22: My dad will always love you.
24: Love Dad.
0: The best friend.
25: Fly high, my bright star. Love Tara.
0: And then, after a brief prayer, they stood by the pond, and the brisk wind carried away their goodbyes.
27: Let go, let go.
0: Farewell to Hannah Hill, never forgotten by her family and friends, or as it turned out, by the criminal justice system.
4: That's all for now. I'm Lester Holt. Thanks for joining us.
29: It was just chaos.
4: A day at the mall descends into mayhem. As armed men turn shoppers into prey.
29: Lots of screaming, lots of gunfire. They had a demeanor like they owned the place.
4: Panicked moms protecting their kids.
29: I just kept telling them to be quiet, like a mouse.
30: My goodness, he's going to cry. This is it.
4: Kids forced to protect one another.
31: You grabbed your brother.
32: Yeah, and just ran.
4: And from out of the blue, a hero.
33: I just called to her to run towards me, and she starts running.
4: Could he rescue the very smallest of victims?
29: When Portia got up and ran, did you have a moment where you thought, oh my God?
4: I'm Lester Holt, and this is Dateline. Here's Kate Snow with Hostage.
34: It's the modern-day town square, a gathering place that fulfills our every need. Shopping, eating, socializing. A trip to the mall is an escape on weekends. And not just in America. In Nairobi, Kenya, the upscale and modern Westgate Mall was the place to unwind at the end of the work week. It was the last place you'd expect something like this. Gunshots, explosions, armed men taking over every floor, methodically shooting anyone in their way. That was the unbelievably brutal scene that played out in front of a shocked world September 21st, 2013. Just after the smoke cleared, Dateline traveled to Nairobi. We'll take you inside the mall attack with harrowing scenes of how it unfolded. And details from those who lived through it. You'll hear from two mothers caught in the crossfire.
29: It was pretty terrifying. It really was. It was very, very, very fearful.
34: Two mothers caught on camera.
30: What's going to happen? I'm going to die. The kids are going to die.
34: In a matter of seconds, these moms, an American and a Kenyan, would go from strolling through the mall to being forced to make life and death decisions to save themselves and their children. For Catherine Walton, it began like any other Saturday. With her husband, Philip, away on business, she took their five kids to the Westgate Mall. It was a place where all of them could be entertained, the teens and the toddlers. Her kids liked the chicken place, the candy store.
29: Just an opportunity to walk around, kill a couple hours, and I knew that we'd go home and have naps, and everybody'd be happy.
34: The Waltons chose to move to Kenya 2 years earlier from Texas. For Catherine and Philip, it was like going home. They were both children of missionaries and grew up in countries in West Africa. They met in boarding school in Africa, married in the States, and started raising their family. At the time of the attack, Blaise was 14 years old, Ian, 10, Portia, 4, Gigi, 2, and Petra, the baby, just 13 months old, was born in Kenya. Their morning at the mall unfolded just as any family's might. They had lunch together in the third floor food court. After lunch, the boys decided to race down to the first floor to a big department store, sort of like a super Walmart, called Nakumat. Mom and the three young girls were still finishing up lunch, so they lagged behind. As they were walking through the mall to catch up with the boys, with the baby in a sling and the two toddlers holding Mom's hands, it happened. An explosion.
1: So the first thing that tells you something's wrong is a huge bang.
5: Yeah.
1: Yeah. It's coming from where?
5: It was the main entrance, so it was off to my right and behind me. I remember turning around and looking at it and just seeing people screaming and running.
34: In those first seconds, Catherine was unsure what was happening. She thought it sounded like broken glass or something falling. But she immediately grasped that she and her girls were in danger. The chaos confused another mother, not far from Catherine on the main floor. Faith Wambua was in the mall with her two children, 9-year-old daughter Sai and 21-month-old son Tai. The agricultural researcher was shopping for an anniversary present for her husband. She was in a flower shop when she first heard the noise.
30: It was so loud that I actually thought either there must have been an earthquake and the building was collapsing. So that's the point when I just told my kids to lie down. Of course, I'm scanning the area, wondering where we're going to go.
34: Scenes captured on security cameras in the mall show how quickly the attack began. You can see machine gun bullets flashing down the main concourse as shoppers frantically scramble and dive to the floor.
5: And then I saw tracer rounds starting to hit the shops that were straight ahead.
34: Catherine's first thought, protect her kids.
5: It was, you know, just instinct to grab the girls and run. But we must not have gone very far, and a Kenyan woman came, scooped up Portia, and we both ran right behind this display cabinet.
34: Catherine, her girls, and the Kenyan woman took cover the only place they could. Here they are, crouching under a flimsy temporary display table.
5: Petra was crying because I was laying on her, and it was loud. It was very loud, very chaotic.
1: What was happening around you? What are you hearing?
5: You know, everybody was scrambling. The shooting was, like, coming from all directions.
34: Catherine knew her boys had been headed toward that department store, the Nakumat. Amid all the noise and commotion, she managed to call them and yell out a quick warning.
5: I said, don't come out of Nakumat. They're shooting. Go, run, hide. Do not come out.
34: Catherine knew the situation was dangerous, extremely dangerous, but at least she had some cover. Faith Wambua and her kids were also trapped on the ground floor, but cowering out in the open, exposed to the gunmen stalking new victims.
30: I'm telling the kids to lie down. Then now there's this continuous loud sounds, and that's when I knew they were shooting. Then I thought, uh-oh, wrong choice of hiding place. I remember even my daughter at one point asked me, Mama, was this the best place you could hide?
34: The assault continued.
1: You're not hearing just one gun.
5: No,
1: you're
5: it was all over. It sounded all like it was all over. And of course, in the building, it was just echoing and reverberating.
1: So you could actually look up and see other floors?
5: Where I was laying, I could see across and up the different levels. You know, it was just chaos.
1: What's the smell like?
5: The whole mall was cloudy and just smoke everywhere. Gunpowder, burning, smell.
1: Did any of them come anywhere near you?
5: I saw two of them that walked from the main entrance in front of the line of stores that were directly in front of us.
1: And hold on. What did you see? I mean, you saw their feet go by?
5: No, I saw them. I saw two whole men. You know, they were 50 yards, 30 yards away. I don't know.
1: What did they look like?
5: They had tan and gray clothing, and they were carrying very, very large weapons, very large guns.
34: Hearing the gunfire and screams echoing through the mall, both Catherine and Faith could tell the gunmen were spreading out, killing people as they went along. Two mothers trapped with young children, worried they'd be next, and a growing fear seized Catherine. Her boys were no longer answering their phone. Where were they?
4: When we come back, the terrifying uncertainty for those inside the mall and loved ones outside.
6: I got woken up by a phone call. Your wife and sons are in there and they're separated.
4: Soon, a friend of Catherine's who's been texting with her would go from worried to frantic.
7: When she sent that, my heart just sunk.
4: When Dateline continues.
34: Armed men stormed into the Westgate Mall in Nairobi, Kenya, firing round after fatal round. Catherine Walton was hunkered down near where the shooting had started, crouched in a small kiosk with a stranger and her three young daughters. She was desperately worried about her sons, who were somewhere out there, but she had to focus on keeping her daughters quiet so they wouldn't attract attention.
1: Are you hiding from gunmen?
5: Yeah, we were laying down on the ground trying to hide from them so that they couldn't see us. Portia kept her fingers in her ears. Gigi laid there and she said, "Mom, I want my blanket and my mouse and my flashlight." She sleeps with those three things every night. She said she wanted her brothers. And I told her that we'd see them later.
34: Catherine could only hope that was true. Half a world away, a phone rang in a hotel in North Carolina. Catherine's husband, Philip, a tech entrepreneur, had gone back to the U.S. for business meetings, leaving his wife alone in Nairobi with their five kids.
6: I got woken up about 6 a.m. by a phone call from Paul Weaver, who's our dear family friend. So I knew it was not good.
1: Do you remember what he said?
6: You know, there's an attack going on at Westgate, and your wife and sons are in there, and they're separated.
7: That's a call you don't want to have to make.
1: Yeah.
34: Paul Weaver, the Walton family friend, had been at home recovering from surgery when he got an urgent text from Catherine.
1: What time did the first message come in?
7: The first one came in at 12:52.
1: And what does she say?
7: She said, "Pray, shooting in Westgate, hiding."
1: That's a message.
7: It just blew me away. So I actually wrote her back, "Really?" And she said, "Yes, I don't know where the boys are." And she said, "Find Blaise."
34: Paul texted the Waltons' oldest son, Blaise, but he didn't answer.
7: I started looking on the internet. Somebody put out a statement on Facebook saying, "Don't call anybody, because when the phone rings there, people are getting shot when their phone rings."
1: Oh, God.
34: Paul didn't call, but stayed in touch with Catherine through text messages, her lifeline to the outside world.
5: I sent a text, "Get me out of here." And not like I really thought he could, but I was just desperate.
7: And that one, when she sent that, my heart just sunk.
34: Catherine didn't text her husband, Philip, because she knew he was too far away to do anything and knew she'd only panic him. Back in North Carolina, all Philip could do was wait. It was 6 a.m. and news of the attack hadn't hit the U.S. yet.
1: I'm trying to imagine the feeling of getting that phone call and being so far away.
6: I think helplessness is a pretty accurate word. You know there's nothing that you can do. I was so worried the girls would just be screaming, like uncontrollably panicking and drawing attention.
34: Exactly what Catherine was trying to prevent the girls from doing.
5: I just kept telling them to stay little, to stay very quiet. And the Kenyan lady that was with Portia just kept patting her and soothing her. And Gigi just was curled up in a little ball. Her breathing was so quiet and so shallow. I just kept rubbing her back and touching her because I was like, maybe she's hurt and I don't realize it.
34: Cramped in her hiding spot, she was desperate to reach her boys. After trying and trying, she finally got through again.
5: I was able to send a text and just said, "Are you okay?" And he told me that they were okay and that they were safe.
1: You thought your boys had gotten out.
5: I did. When he told me they were safe, I thought they had gotten out.
34: But they hadn't. The Walton boys were hiding in the back of the Nakumat store. This cell phone video captured the battlefield the store became. The aisles were a bullet-riddled maze. Shoppers were stunned, some drawing fire. And now there were gunmen headed toward Catherine's sons. Faith Wambua was the other mother trapped in this nightmare. She had her two young children with her and was worried about controlling her toddler son. They heard gunfire all around them.
30: I feel bad, you know, right now because I was lying on him, trying to shield him at one point, and I said, oh my goodness, lying on this floor and then I'm pressing down on his back. He must be so uncomfortable. At that point, that is when I put my fingers in his mouth, you know, hoping to give him something to suck on.
34: They remained like that, frozen in place, first for minutes, then for an hour. She was terrified her son would start crying and give them away.
30: I can see his face, you know, creasing into a cry. And I know, my goodness, he's going to cry. This is it.
4: Coming up, Faith makes a fateful choice.
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29: I knew that if those men came around behind us, that they could see us.
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0: Catherine Walton was still in her makeshift hiding spot on the main floor of the mall. An hour into the attack, she was still trying to keep her three restless daughters contained under that flimsy table, their only protection from the roaming gunmen. It was a job that got harder as the mall got quieter.
1: There was a lull, and Petra picked up the phone and was playing with it, and then Gigi was trying to take it away from her, and then the shooting started again. One of them threw the phone, and it just got underneath our bodies, and I couldn't reach it.
2: So you couldn't text anybody?
1: I couldn't text anybody. I couldn't get a hold of anybody.
3: For a couple hours there, I was texting her, and then no more texting from then. Other people started calling me and saying, this is really bad. We've seen pictures of people being killed.
2: And she's not responding to you now?
3: No.
0: Just down the corridor, another mother struggled to keep her children quiet.
4: I'm here thinking about our survival, also thinking, will this stop and we can run to some area where it's safe?
0: But there was nowhere else for Faith and her children to go. She told them being quiet wasn't enough. She made an incredible decision. They would all play dead. Her then 9-year-old daughter could understand how important it was to stay still. Amazingly, her son, then 2, seemed to sense it as well. He didn't move, except for an occasional blink. Men with machine guns scoured every inch of the mall.
4: We were right next to a corridor where we could hear them passing from time to time, but there was no way I was going to change my position.
0: As the minutes dragged into hours, knowing her son might stir at any moment, Faith was relieved when he dozed off for a bit.
4: He was lying there

0: Brazenly troll the mall floors looking for victims. Catherine was worried they would finally see her and the girls. After all, she was seeing the gunman.
1: When they walked by you, were they shooting?
2: No. They were walking very slow. They almost had a demeanor like they owned the place, like they knew they were in control.
1: Did they see you?
2: They looked my direction. I knew that if those men came out of Nakumet and came around behind us, that they could see us.
0: Those men had already killed dozens of shoppers. In this video, captured by a security camera, a wounded person is prodded by a terrorist. Other parts, too graphic to broadcast, show the gunman callously shooting people throughout the mall, even the injured. As the siege dragged on, the outside world was beginning to get some idea of how terrible it was.
3: Good evening. Loud explosions were heard tonight in the Kenyan capital of Nairobi.
0: Those still trapped inside the mall couldn't know they were part of a terrorist attack. Faith Wambua and her two kids remained absolutely still. It was their only chance for survival. But her mind raced.
4: I'm thinking about my husband. Where is he? How will he get to know about this incident? I'm wondering, will any of my children get shot? Will I get shot and my children have no mother after this?
0: Faith was determined to protect her children at any cost.
4: I remember at some point I was covering the children, my son's head and my daughter's head, and I said, any bullet would have to pass through me first before it gets to these children.
0: Faith and her children had been flat on the floor for a full 3.5 hours.
5: Madam!
0: When suddenly she heard something.
5: Mama!
4: We had heard voices from above us on higher floors asking us to get up.
5: Mommy!
4: Mother with the children. You mother down there with the children. And I knew they were now addressing me. But immediately we got up onto our knees and were trying to get up to go. The shooting started again.
0: She thought by moving, she'd drawn attention to herself.
4: We were scared at first because we thought now our cover has been blown. Because now they know that we are really not dead.
0: Faith didn't trust anyone now. So when a man approached, she was sure it wasn't good.
4: And that's why now when I felt somebody touching me, I knew now they've come for us. Because now they know we're alive. So we just lay down there and remember even telling my daughter, shh, quiet.
3: Coming up, Faith has to make a split-second decision. Their lives depend on it. Should she trust the man talking to her child?
4: Baby, touching my daughter, baby.
3: And then a fresh shock for Catherine's husband.
6: That was very traumatic to me.
3: When Dateline continues.
0: For 3.5 hours after armed gunmen stormed the Westgate Mall, two mothers had been trapped. Catherine Walton crouched for cover with three young daughters under a temporary kiosk, gunmen patrolling nearby. And Faith Wambua, she and her two young children had played dead all that time. They moved once and were instantly shot at. As a man approached them, Faith held her position. But he wasn't a terrorist. He was a police officer.
4: Baby, touching my daughter. Baby, are you okay? And I said, wow. In my mind, I'm thinking this must be a good person. They want to find out if you're okay, not are we alive? Are we okay? And then he said, It's safe. It's the police.
0: Faith's 9-year-old daughter, Sai, was the first to move.
4: My daughter put up her head, quite hesitant, and asked him, are you with the bad guys? Because, I was still looking down. I was scared. I thought, now they've come where we are. So my daughter really put her head up. It was too late to even tell her to go back down. Engaged the policeman in a conversation. Are you with the bad people? And then said, Mama, look up.
0: And then, almost against her instincts, Faith began to trust.
4: When I looked up, I'd seen his civilian jacket. I didn't know who he was. I wasn't going to trust somebody except if they were in a uniform. And then as he sat up, then I saw his shirt. I was able to recognize the uniform. And then he said, it's fine, I'm going to lead you to safety. Get up.
0: Desperately afraid to move, Faith agreed it was time to make a run for it. Still worried that gunfire would erupt again, Faith slowly got up and crept toward the exit with her children.
4: I remember even seeing a body lying there on the steps as we ran out, but I

0: said, I'm focusing on where we're going. There was this policeman, the one who was carrying my daughter was running too fast and was way ahead. The one with my son was lagging behind, and I'm thinking, don't separate us. I kept on saying, my son, my son.
1: After all those hours forced to keep her children quiet, they were finally out.
0: I'm crying now because I'm free. You know, there's all these tears of joy.
1: In his hotel room 6,000 miles away in Charlotte, Philip Walton could only hope his story would have such a happy ending. He was combing through Kenyan news reports he saw on social media.
2: I remember one specifically where they said they were, somebody had just seen them bring a child's body out in a shopping cart. They said it was a 5 or 6 year old little boy. And I thought to myself, well, I don't think anybody would confuse our boys for being 5 or 6. But could they confuse one of our girls for being a little boy? That piece of news was very traumatic to me.
1: In agony and alone, he prayed and started playing one song over and over in his mind.
2: I think we do have a measure of grace that comes to us in very difficult times. For me, there was a U2 song that went off in the back of my head. It's called 40. It's from the 40th Psalm, and I started reading that psalm over and over again, and it was exactly what I needed to hear. And so I took a lot of comfort from that.
3: It's got that great, I know the song.
2: It's an awesome song.
3: How long
2: yeah.
3: to sing this
2: exactly.
3: song.
2: Yeah. It became kind of the inspiration of hope. It gave me something to pray about during the time that I didn't know what was going on.
1: He was comforted by his faith, but it was impossible not to worry. By now, he knew what his wife didn't.
4: She's injured behind that.
1: That his entire family was caught in a carefully coordinated, full-blown terrorist attack.
2: You think the worst. When you know that these are terrorists and you know that their intent is not, to steal something and get out of there, but it's to kill people. And you know that their intent is to hurt Christians. You know that their intent is to try and disrupt our way of life in Kenya. It's the realities of what that could mean are very present.
1: He had no way of knowing whether his family was alive or not. No way of knowing that soon some of his prayers would be answered.
5: Coming up, Philip and Catherine's sons are trapped in the most violent part of the mall, and a 14-year-old realizes it's up to him to protect his younger brother.
3: I just thought, Ian first, save him, me second.
5: When Dateline.
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9: 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Two, when it's time, just say, play Hot Mics on TuneIn. And you're in for unfiltered takes, A-list guests, and the stories everyone else is too scared to touch.

0: 3 hours had passed since Philip Walton was awakened by a call telling him his family was trapped inside the Westgate Mall, pinned down by gunfire. He'd been on his computer all morning, checking for updates. Then suddenly, he received a Facebook message from a friend with a freeze frame of video. And there, in the bottom right-hand corner, was an unmistakable sight. His two sons, alive and outside the mall.
1: It was my two sons standing with my business partner. He's a very big, very noticeable man.
0: Paul Weaver raced down to the mall area and confirmed the picture was real. The boys were out.
2: And just seeing them, I mean, I don't think there's been any bigger hugs in the world. But it was joy, but at the same time, just seeing the anguish in their face. And Blaise just, we just sat on the floor and he just like laid his head down and he just all the emotions coming through him. And it was the greatest moment and one of the saddest moments at the same time.
0: A joyful moment for Philip, knowing his boys were finally safe, but too brief because he knew his wife and three young daughters were still trapped in that mall. The Walton boys, Blaise and Ian, had endured 3.5 hours in the most dangerous area, in the Nakumat department store, where terrorists hunted down innocent victims. Terrifying for anyone, but especially for two boys separated from their mother. This is Blaise Walton. It was difficult for him to recount the story of what happened to him and his brother, but he wanted to tell it, starting from the beginning. The two brothers had just paid and were still standing in the checkout line when they saw something strange.
3: And what's the first thing you hear or see that's weird?
4: Everybody looks to the main entrance, and we all look as well, everybody in Nakumat, and then a loud sound happens, and three people go flying, and then that's when people realize what's going on, and they run.
3: Three people go flying into the air?
4: They just, like, fell backwards. They just went... It was scary.
3: Did you think it was a bomb or something?
4: I thought it was a bomb at first, but then when I heard the two gunfire sounds, I knew it wasn't just a bomb, it was something else.
0: He knew he had to protect himself, and more than that, he knew he was responsible for his younger brother.
3: You grabbed your brother.
4: Yeah.
3: As fast as you could.
4: Yeah, and just ran.
3: Were you pushing him?
4: Yes.
3: You didn't want him to see anything. That's hard for... That would be hard for me. It would be hard for a grown-up.
4: Yeah.
3: At 14, it's pretty darn hard.
4: It really is.
0: Blaise, clutching his brother Ian, raced away from the gunfire with just one thought.
4: I just thought, Ian first, save him. Me second.
3: And you headed toward the back of the store.
4: Other people at that time were rushing back, so we followed the crowd.
0: They made it to a storeroom at the back of the Nakumat. Others were hiding there too, including an American mother with her own kids. Without Catherine there to comfort them, the boys stayed with that mother. Blaise hoped they were far enough away from the gun-toting terrorists, but they weren't. Surveillance video shows the terrorists made it all the way to the back, hunting for more victims. But this wise 14-year-old did something ingenious.
4: I finally just pulled Ian aside, sat him down behind a thing of flour on all... There's 1x1x1 meters of flour on all sides of him.
3: So kind of like a barricade of flour bags?
4: Yeah, and then we had pulled toilet paper on top of our heads so nobody would even see us.
3: Why did you need to be hidden?
4: Because we didn't know if people were going to be walking back and looking for us, so we just pulled all stops.
0: 10-year-old Ian Walton remembers how scared he was.
3: Did you see any of the bad guys?
5: No, but it did seem like someone closed the gate for where we were, and it seemed like they were trying to shoot through it and like throw grenades to blow it up, but they never got through.
3: You heard a lot of loud sounds.
5: Yeah.
3: Yikes. And you said you were back there. How long were you?
5: Like 3.5 hours.
3: You thought about it a little bit. Yeah. But when you were there, I know if it were me, I would have been really, really scared. Were you pretty, pretty scared?
5: All my brother and me did was just pray for our family and just laid there.
0: They lay there and listened.
4: And every once in a while we'd hear gunfire, grenade sounds. And at one point, these people came in saying, "We're the police, it's okay."
0: The gunfire the Walton boys had been hearing briefly paused, and those voices identifying themselves as police were encouraging people to come out. Around him, Blaise heard people start moving.
4: They walked out, and then about 15 seconds later, you just heard loud machine gun fire for about 30 seconds, and then it just was quiet.
3: So you think it was the bad guys luring them out? You did the right thing by staying where you were.
4: Yeah. I mean, the lady we were with, she had told us what to do every step of the way, and without her, I think me and my brother would have gone out with that crowd, so thanks to her, we're still alive.
0: The Walton boys were holed up in that back room when eventually police were able to break down a door and get people out. His security camera shows the chaos in the crowd after being released. Look closely. There's Blaise in his red shirt and Ian with his backpack, free after 3.5 hours of being trapped. Relief washed over Philip Walton when he saw his boys in the image his friend sent him. At least his sons were okay.
1: I remember thinking at that time, at least I won't be alone. You know, I remember thinking, you know, however horrific this day is, at least the boys and I will have each other if it turns out worse, you know, than we would hope or imagine.
0: His wife, Catherine, was still trapped under that tiny table with her three girls, and now things were looking worse. A man with a gun was headed their way.
6: Coming up, just who was he? And then a daring escape plan from an unlikely hero.
7: And then I tell the lady, now.
6: What happened next amazed the world. When
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0: For more than 4 hours, Catherine Walton, her girls, and the Kenyan woman helping them huddled in a hiding space barely bigger than a bathtub. Closed off from the outside world, Catherine didn't know she was part of a terrorist attack. All she knew was that gunmen were canvassing the mall, shooting at everyone. And now a man with a gun was creeping toward her.
3: You were under that table for hours. At some point, you hear something, you see something.
12: I think there was a little bit of commotion, and the Kenyan woman said the cops are here.
0: But it wasn't the police. It was a Kenyan man named Abdul Haji. The businessman and father of four had received a text message from his brother earlier that morning.
9: The message was very brief. It just read, at Wastegate, terrorist, pray for me.
0: Abdul Haji bolted to the mall and was stunned by what he saw when he got there. Carnage everywhere. He was terrified for his brother, who works for the Kenyan intelligence service and had received death threats from Al-Shabaab, the same terror group that was now attacking the mall.
9: At this point in time, the magnitude of the whole situation dawned on me.
0: Security forces were just arriving, and Abdul, who's licensed to carry a gun, decided in an instant to join them. They entered the mall from the parking garage on the top floor. Abdul's brother was still in the mall and actually not far from Catherine Walton and her girls on the main floor. He was hiding in a bathroom. Abdul worked his way down to the main floor, and as he did, his brother managed to escape.
9: I reached my phone to try and call him, and I see this message on my screen saying, "I'm out, I'm safe, please come out."
0: But Abdul Haji didn't come out. Despite the gruesome scene, the blood, the bodies, the smell of smoke, and constant gunfire, he decided to stay and help. Abdul searched through the mall, looking for victims. Then he made a discovery that shocked him.
9: I look down and I see somebody hiding behind a table. It was a lady. She looked very scared. And I'm thinking, she was right in the middle of the crossfire.
0: Catherine spotted Abdul, too, but sensed he wasn't a threat.
3: How did you know they weren't terrorists? They weren't carrying the large guns we had seen that the terrorist had.
0: With just a few words between them, Catherine Walton and Abdul Haji quickly coordinated an exit strategy.
9: We opened fire towards the door, you know, just to scare the terrorists away.
0: Then it was time.
9: Then we hold fire, and then I tell the lady, now. And suddenly this young girl appears out of nowhere. And I just call to her to run towards me, and she starts running. And immediately I'm thinking, what a brave girl.
3: When Portia got up and ran, did you have a moment where you thought, oh my God? I think I realized that it was precarious, but I was also trusting that if they were telling us to run, that it was safe.
0: For Catherine, it was a gigantic leap of faith. After shielding her daughters for 4.5 hours, she knew that to save them, she would have to let them go. The image of 4-year-old Portia running to Abdul Haji was one no one would soon forget. Catherine wasn't far behind, and they weren't alone. These images show the terror on the faces of others being rescued by the police in those same moments, their desperation to be free. In North Carolina, Philip got a phone call from his business partner, Eric Hirschman.
1: I got confirmation from Eric that he was standing there with them and that they were all safe.
3: Your whole family.
1: Yeah. Then I broke down and cried. Yeah. Then you can let go. You know, then you can just kind of, you can collapse.
0: Later, a picture followed. His wife and children, trapped in that mall for hours in terror, were now in the safety of a friend's house, together.
1: Simply the most precious thing I could even imagine, to see all of them, you know, sitting there in safety and knowing that they had come through it.
0: Philip grabbed the first flight back to Kenya.
3: Must have felt really good when he got off the plane. It was very good because, you know, as a mom, when dad's not around, you feel like you have to keep it together and you've got to be strong. And the kids were very excited to see him. They had been asking. They were relieved to finally be able to touch him and hug him and have that extra security.
0: These images showed the devastation and destruction of the Westgate Mall, ravaged by a siege that dragged on for 4 days. Terrorists with links to Al-Qaeda claimed responsibility, and the Kenyan government said at least 67 people died. For the survivors, it was difficult to make sense of it all, to move on. Faith Wambua went home, hugged her husband, and 2 days after the attack, there was cause for celebration and time for reflection.
12: I'm grateful first for being alive, for our children being alive, I'm grateful to be reunited with my husband, Ike. I never thought I'd see our second anniversary, but we did, and this incident has actually brought us more closer. We don't want to leave each other's sides.
0: Faith and her children were reunited with that police officer who reached out to her on that terrible day, grateful he risked his life to save theirs.
13: Yeah.
12: Welcome
13: Hello,
12: home.
13: Baby. Oh, thank you.
12: I remember that song.
13: Yeah.
12: Baby.
13: Yeah, hello, baby.
0: The Waltons, too, said they were grateful for friends, new and old, especially young Portia, who beamed when we showed her a picture of her rescuer on a smartphone.
14: Is that Mr. Hadji? What did he do?
15: He saved us!
14: He saved you!
2: Hi, how are you?
13: Good, how are you?
14: Nice to see you again. Good, nice
0: 3 days after the worst day of their lives, the Waltons were reunited with their hero.
2: Hey, brother, how are you?
0: Abdul Hadji is himself a father and a Muslim. It's not lost on him that he is forever linked to a Christian family who chose to live in Kenya.
9: And that's what humanity is all about. It happened that I was a Muslim and they were Christians. But at that time, what I was seeing was that was a little girl and her mother. I was not seeing what religion that person was.
2: Lots of emotions. But
1: as we've been able to tell this story and spend time with Hadji and you know, to see the courage of a man like that is an inspiration for me.
0: And Blaise Walton said he had a new perspective.
14: You've seen the worst of humanity, and you've seen the best of humanity.
4: Yeah, same day. It's just a miracle to be able to live both of those in one day.
0: And for Catherine and her children, as dismal and as dark as the events in that mall were, she refused to do anything but grow and be positive for herself and her family.
14: Because I don't want them to come out of this and hate or be angry about what happened.
3: It would be easy to be angry.
14: It would be very easy to be angry. I don't want them to see the bad part of it. I want them to come turn that bad situation into something positive.
6: That's all for now. I'm Lester Holt. Thanks for joining us.
16: During the middle of the night, I heard this loud noise. It sounded like someone was in the house. I opened up her door to her bedroom, and I thought, I'm hearing things.
17: Your instincts were right that something happened in the middle of the night.
18: You think your child's safe in your home sleeping.
6: She was just 16. Emma, the honor student, cheerleader, volunteer.
19: She could get along with anybody.
20: Always so like kind-hearted and sweet.
21: She wanted to be a nurse and she had a plan.
6: She went to sleep one Sunday night and never woke up.
22: I saw a 16-year-old female laying in her bed. There was a bullet hole in the wall.
14: So she's been shot?
22: Someone had fired a shot from outside the residence.
6: Was Emma a target? That weekend, she'd seen a mysterious figure dressed in black.
22: Turning the doorknob, beating on the door. She's in fear. She's in a panic.
18: She was shaking.
6: Now, two brave friends set out on a secret mission. Could they help catch her killer?
14: You're trying to bring down a murder suspect.
20: I just knew it was something that had to be done.
23: This is insane.
24: Everybody put your hands out of the vehicle now!
20: It all became a lot more real.
6: I'm Lester Holt, and this is Dateline. Here's Andrea Canning with Noises in the Night.
0: When the autumn chill seeps into this community just north of Knoxville, Tennessee, hundreds of high school students are drawn to the blaze of Friday night lights to cheer on their hometown heroes, the Bobcats. She was the Friday night light who perhaps shone brightest of them all. Emma Walker, a Bobcats cheerleader since her freshman year at Central High.
21: She was a really good cheerleader. Some cheerleaders would just kind of go through the motions, but Emma would put her own kind of sparkle, I guess, into what she would do.
0: Fellow cheerleaders, Kelsey and Lauren, say their friend Emma could be sassy too.
21: She would always say, well, I am kind of a big deal.
17: And I take it that she said that with a hint of sarcasm?
21: Yes. Mm-hmm.
25: They're educational snacks of the president. We're going to eat first.
19: People who didn't know her, or like, oh, she's like the super pretty cheerleader, like, oh no. But then they would meet her and be like, she's the nicest person I've ever met.
0: Keegan and Nathan were Emma's longtime school friends.
5: Once you got to know her, you were like, wow, like she's like a down-to-earth person and like really sweet.
18: She had a smile that could light up the room, a big, beautiful smile.
0: Emma's parents, Jill and Mark, say that infectious smile was the hallmark of her playful personality.
16: She liked to play jokes on me by grabbing my iPhone, taking selfies of herself. I had no idea. But
0: Emma volunteered at an animal shelter. At school, she was an honor roll student with a clear career goal.
19: She wanted to be a neonatal nurse, and when we would talk about like the different professions and we get to the ones about babies, and she's like, that's what I want to do.
0: It's no surprise that Emma got noticed by boys at school. And there was one boy she definitely noticed back.
5: That's really all she like talked about at first. It was just like, he's super cute.
0: He was Riley Gall, 2 years older than Emma, popular too, a standout wide receiver on the Bobcats football team.
7: Did you ever think Riley would make it to the NFL?
8: Yeah, if there was anybody that was going to do it, it definitely would have been Riley.
0: Riley's friends from grade school, Alex and Noah, say he wasn't just a high school jock. He was active at church and loved Star Wars movies.
5: Started out kind of a nerdy guy. That's how we met, obviously.
7: Obviously.
5: And then a little bit later in the high school, he got a little bit more into football, but he kept with his nerd roots.
19: He was really funny, and I think that's why Emma fell for him in the first place, because they were both super goofy.
7: She had a big crush on him.
21: Mm-hmm. She did.
0: There was just one problem. Riley already had a girlfriend, but he said he broke up with her to date Emma.
7: And things got serious pretty quickly between the two of them.
5: Yeah.
19: Yeah.
0: But as the months went by, it became clear Riley, the star football player, was also, well, a player. It turned out his ex wasn't really an ex after all.
19: And he had, like, promised his ex-girlfriend that he would take her to prom that year and take Emma his senior year.
7: She was okay with this?
21: She wasn't okay with it, but she did let it happen.
19: Yeah.
7: She couldn't let go?
19: No.
7: That must be hard for a parent when you see a guy who's got two girls on the go. Mm-hmm. That's not cool.
18: No, it's not cool. And she was young and had a mind of her own and didn't want us to voice our opinion about our concerns.
0: Emma's determination to be with Riley caused a lot of tension between her and her parents.
7: How does it work when you're trying to be good parents and your daughter has that strong personality?
18: It's difficult.
16: Very difficult.
18: I mean, she just was very stubborn and thought her way was the right way. She wanted to learn for herself.
0: Emma and Riley dated on and off in high school for 2 years. When Riley graduated and went off to college, just a half an hour away, they tried to keep the relationship going. But just before Thanksgiving, in Riley's freshman year, Emma said she saw Snapchats of Riley with other girls on campus, and she broke up with him for good. Emma's parents say the tension at home evaporated.
7: It must have felt so good to be the happy family again.
18: It did. The whole household was different.
0: The household wasn't calm for very long. On November 20th, 2016, a Sunday, Emma went for ice cream with her dad and planned to get up early for school the next morning.
16: I told her, good night, love you, I'm going to bed. And during the middle of the night, I heard this loud noise.
7: What kind of noise was it?
16: It sounded like someone was in the house and opened a door and slammed it. And then I heard it again.
0: Mark jumped out of bed to check on Emma and her brother.
16: I opened up her door to her bedroom, and I stared at her for probably 15, 20 seconds. And she was just lying asleep in her bed. And I shut the door and went to my son's bedroom, and he was in the bed asleep. So I thought, I'm hearing things. So I checked the doors around the house and went back to bed.
0: In the morning, Emma's mom, Jill, woke up early.
18: And went in to wake her up, and I couldn't wake her up.
7: What's going through your mind in that moment?
18: I had no idea. And I can't recall a lot of it. I just know I checked for a pulse.
7: And there was no pulse?
18: No pulse. So, you know.
0: Emma's younger brother, Evan, also rushed in.
7: poor Evan, too. I'm sure that's something you wish that...
18: I wish he'd never have to experience. It's like a nightmare.
0: Jill called 911.
10: I just tried to wake up my daughter for school, and she has no pulse.
11: You said that she's non-responsive?
10: Yeah.
0: What had happened to Emma Walker?
6: When we come back, the investigation begins.
22: I saw a 16-year-old female laying in her bed with a small amount of blood on her pillow.
21: People had thought she might have overdosed on something.
22: They thought that she had ingested the poison or whatever.
7: This is a mystery right now.
16: It's all a mystery.

0: Monday, November 21st, 2016, was supposed to be a regular school morning. Instead, first responders were arriving at the Walker family home, and word that something horrible had happened to Emma was tearing through town. Friends calling friends.
1: She was just bawling, and I was like, okay, you need to breathe, you need to calm down, what's wrong? And she said, Emma is dead, and I said, what are you talking about?
2: Because it really didn't register in my mind, like,
3: Not our Emma.
1: Yeah. No.
0: It didn't seem real at first to Nathan either.
4: And I was like, yeah, that's my best friend, but no, she didn't pass away. It just hit me, and I started bawling.
0: Emma's ex-boyfriend Riley was at his college dorm when his phone was flooded with calls and texts. He grieved on social media.
1: You know, how much he loved her, how much he's going to miss her. Like, she doesn't deserve this.
5: She's in a better place now.
1: You know,
5: tell God about our Bible verse.
6: And did their hearts go out to Riley? He's lost.
5: A lot of people had commented, I'm so sorry. I'm
1: praying
5: for
1: you.
0: Still, no one knew yet how Emma died.
6: What are some of the rumors that are now floating around on social media about what happened to Emma?
1: People had thought she might have overdosed on something.
5: Some people said brain bleed.
7: The biggest one that upset us the most were people who didn't know her were like saying that she killed herself.
6: Was there any part of you that was confused and thinking, well, maybe it's possible?
7: Mm-mm. No.
4: Like, no part of me thought that Emma would ever take her life.
6: This is a mystery right now as to what happened. Emma's there, and you know that she's has not survived whatever has happened, but you don't know what.
8: Mm-hmm. It's all a mystery.
0: Investigators arrived with just sketchy details from first responders.
9: They thought that originally that it was a suicide, that she had ingested something, poison or whatever.
0: Knox County Major Mike McLean was assigned to investigate the case with Major Crimes Detective Alan Merritt.
9: Saw a 16-year-old female laying in her bed with a small amount of blood on her pillow. And some people had confused that with that she had gotten sick or had ingested something and caused her to vomit.
0: But when the detective looked closer, he saw something unusual.
10: First responders didn't immediately see the hole in the wall.
0: There was a hole in the wall next to Emma's bed, a bullet hole. And while only a little blood was visible on Emma's pillow, when investigators inspected her head, they saw a small entry wound.
11: So she's been shot?
9: Yes, ma'am.
0: Shot in her own bed.
9: The bullet struck her just left and above the ear. Basically, was a fatal wound.
11: She had to have been shot then through the wall?
9: Yes, it's kind of obvious that someone had fired a shot from outside the residence into the residence, striking her in the head.
11: This is not the kind of neighborhood that has drive-by shootings, right?
9: Yes, ma'am, that's correct. It's actually a fairly low crime rate area.
0: As the detectives processed what was now a crime scene, they found more clues as to what might have happened.
9: We go outside the residence, and that's where we also determined that there was a second shot that had been fired through the end wall of the house.
0: So, bullet holes in two separate walls, and there in the Walker's yard?
9: We find a shell casing, a spent casing that had been fired. And then as we, again, work around to the end wall of the residence, we find a spent casing and a live round.
0: When Emma's parents learned what had happened, they were barely able to take it in.
12: They had told us that she had been shot.
6: It's unthinkable.
8: Mm-hmm.
0: Emma's father, Mark, recalled with horror those noises he'd heard during the night.
8: Knowing that those noises that I heard were gunshots, and they sounded nothing like gunshots.
6: But your instincts were right that something happened in the middle of the night.
8: Mm-hmm.
12: Now you think your child's safe in mm-hmm. your home sleeping.
8: Mm-hmm.
0: But who would want to kill this sweet, popular girl whose goal in life was to care for newborn babies? It turned out the last few days of Emma Walker's life had been anything but normal, and might be the key to unraveling the mystery.
13: Coming up,
9: she sees a person dressed all in black.
13: A mysterious figure at Emma's door.
9: This person starts turning the doorknob, beating on the door. She's in fear. She's in a panic.
11: I have to say, I would have been absolutely terrified.
4: Definitely.
13: When
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0: Emma Walker was shot dead in her own bed. At 16 years old, she had her whole life ahead of her.
8: Yeah, all the great things that she would have done.
12: Yeah, I mean, proms and graduations and things that we'd never get to see, you know, getting married, having kids.
0: As Emma's family began to imagine life without her, police were focused on finding her killer. They were talking to her family and friends about the days right before the shooting.
10: That's a lot of activity in a period of 2 days that's unexplained.
0: It was the weekend before Thanksgiving. Friday night, Emma and her group were celebrating a football win at a friend's house. Her friend Zach was at the party when Emma received a text message from an unknown number. The message said something about Riley. He'd been taken.
17: Her text messages saying like someone has Riley, like they
18: someone
17: said
18: someone has Riley.
17: Yeah, someone's like kidnapped him.
0: Riley kidnapped? The strange messages kept coming. Then Emma's phone rang. Riley was on the line.
17: Him screaming in the background, like, help me, Emma. Like, I need your help.
18: You can hear Riley on the call calling for help.
17: Yes.
0: Emma and her friends rushed out of the house, and there was Riley.
7: And he had his hands on his head. He just looked confused. I could see her, like, yelling at him, like, what's going on? And she was really angry.
0: Emma was furious with Riley. She and her friends thought the whole thing was some kind of prank.
17: We all kind of, as I said, like, eh. It's very far-fetched for him to really be kidnapped. We didn't think twice about it.
0: But if the kidnapping was a joke, what happened the next morning was no laughing matter. Emma's friends told police that Saturday she drove herself home from her friend's house.
9: As she's pulling in the subdivision, approaching her residence, she sees a person dressed all in black. And as she gets closer, you know, he cinches the hood up and puts some sunglasses on.
0: Emma was texting her friends a play-by-play.
9: As she gets in the residence, then this person comes to the front door and starts, you know, trying to get in the house, turning the doorknob, beating on the door. She's in fear. She's in a panic. And so she reaches out to the one person that she thinks can help her, which was Riley Gall.
0: Emma had just broken up with Riley and was angry at him for what she thought was that strange kidnapping stunt the night before. Still, she texted him this. I hate you, but I need you right now. She FaceTime called him and asked him to come over.
18: Why do you think she reached out to him, given what that they had just broken up?
2: I think he was a sense of like security to her, and that, you know, he was a protector from other things.
0: Riley searched the house and neighborhood, but saw no signs of anyone. Neither called the police.
19: But now, detectives were investigating Emma's murder. They discovered surveillance footage from a neighbor's house. And there he was.
20: So this is the mysterious man in black?
10: At that point, it is.
20: Yeah. Were you able to see a face?
10: No.
19: A possible intruder? An attempted kidnapping? What was going on? Police needed to talk to Riley right away.
21: I'm Detective Merritt. This is Detective Hurst.
19: They asked him for details about the kidnapping, and he insisted it really happened.
22: It was traumatizing. I didn't know what to make of it. Went up to my stepdad's house, and I pulled in the driveway, and this van pulled over across in the semicircle, and these two guys were like walking across the street. Next thing I know, one of them grabs my back, and the other one's around the corner. And they just, like, put their hands over my face and just took me to their van or whatever.
21: Why would somebody do that to you?
22: I genuinely have no idea. They did ask me, they're like, they're like, who would you want to talk to for the last time? And so I started freaking out, and I said Emma. And they made me call Emma, and I was just crying and screaming. She thought it was a joke. She thought I was playing a prank on her.
19: Emma didn't buy Riley's kidnapping story, but she was genuinely terrified when she called him the next day about the man in black.
22: And that's when she FaceTime called me. She was crying and freaking out, so I said, okay, give me a minute, I'll come down there and check it out.
19: That's the only person Riley could think of who would want to harm Emma.
22: The only thing that I thought of was whoever the person was at her house Saturday morning. That's the first thing I thought of.
19: Riley told police, even though he and Emma were broken up, he still cared for her. In fact, they spoke on the phone Sunday night, in the hours before Emma was shot.
22: I just told her how much I loved her and that I was sorry that she didn't want what we had anymore. She said she didn't care about the relationship anymore. She said she cared about me, she loved me, but she didn't care to be with me anymore.
19: Riley said he spent the rest of that night on campus about 25 miles away, crying over the breakup.
22: I sat in the parking lot just looking at pictures of us.
19: He woke up to people texting and calling with their condolences.
22: So I was like, what are you talking about? Did you not hear what happened? I said, no, what are you talking about?
19: Riley, the heartbroken ex, and now he'd lost the love of his life for good. But this pair of seasoned investigators had their radar up.
10: As you start seeing more of his personality, you can see that he had to have her.
13: Coming up, a closer look at that mysterious man in black.
9: She recognized him by his build, by his gait, the way he walked, the way he carried himself.
13: Who was he?
19: Emma Walker had been murdered, and all over Twitter, Riley Gall was the grieving ex.
18: What did he change the bio to?
5: Living every day through Emma Walker.
2: Rest easy, my angel. I love you so much.
5: Yeah.
19: And now, Emma's friends were looking back on her romance with Riley. And they remembered a high school boyfriend who was jealous, possessive, even obsessed.
7: He started to get very kind of controlling of her, like where she was, what she did, like if she wanted to hang out with our friends, he was like, you're not going.
4: He didn't want her to hang out with people. Like, it was just him and her.
19: And if Emma went somewhere without him,
5: he would text her 40 to 100 times.
2: He's just blowing her phone up.
5: Yeah.
2: Emma, same. Emma, Emma, talk to me. Talk to me. Text me back. Call me.
5: Yeah.
2: Just
5: he'd
2: over
5: call
2: and over
5: her
2: again.
5: 20, 30 times.
19: Emma's parents thought the relationship was toxic. They had seen their daughter change.
18: This new personality with Riley in the picture was not one that you recognized.
12: No, not with Emma. Her fun-loving self was no longer, it was very closed off, more in her room.
8: Angry
12: at us.
18: Was it kind of like her spark had been extinguished?
12: Yes.
19: Her parents said Riley seemed intent on driving a wedge between Emma and her family.
12: He would tell her she really didn't have parents, that she really barely had a brother, and I think he just wanted her to think that he was all she had.
18: This is a nightmare situation for a parent.
12: Yes.
19: Jill and Mark had always been involved parents, monitoring their kids' social media and cell phones, They even had a tracker on Emma's car. So when things got bad with Riley, they tried to limit Emma's contact with him. But he always seemed to find a way around their rules.
5: He would show up to our church because they couldn't tell him to leave, mm-hmm. or a basketball game because it's a public event going on, so they can't tell him he shouldn't be there.
19: And when Emma finally broke up with him a few weeks before she died, even his close friends said it seemed like he was unraveling.
18: Were you worried about him?
4: Yeah, very, very.
7: I think this is when we started to see, like, if he wanted to do something, like, he could.
18: He seemed a little unstable to you?
19: And now that Emma was dead, her friends weren't buying his sad messages on social media.
18: What are you thinking when you're reading Riley's posts?
5: He's trying to cover up for himself.
18: Did you think he did it? Or something else?
2: I thought he had something to do with it.
19: Police were thinking the same thing as they listened to stories about Emma and Riley.
9: Based on my experience as a detective, it was an abusive relationship, not physically, but it was more of a psychological and emotional type of abuse.
19: Police were skeptical of everything Riley said. They didn't believe the kidnapping story. And when they talked to one of Emma's friends in the neighborhood, they were even more suspicious. The friend was certain Riley was the mysterious man in black.
9: She had actually seen the man in black and believed it to be Riley, and she recognized him by his build, by his gait, the way he walked, the way he carried himself.
19: So during that interview, police were closely watching Riley. They noted how he referred to Emma in the strangest way.
22: The girl, she texted me.
1: Which girl?
22: The one that passed away.
1: Okay. What's her name?
22: Emma.
9: Now this is someone he's professed his love to and gone on social media and spoke out about how she's his everything and all that. But yet when he goes to talk to me in the interview, he refers to her as the girl.
1: How did you get from there?
19: As the interview progressed, police tried to nail down Riley's whereabouts the night Emma was shot. He stuck to the same story. He was at his college in Maryville, Tennessee, almost a half hour away, crying in his car over the breakup.
22: I remember getting back in my dorm at 4:30 and my roommate being awake because he asked me why I was getting in so late.
19: As police questioned Riley,
1: "Your roommate saw you in your car?"
19: They became more and more skeptical, and he was picking up on it.
22: "I hope to God I'm not a suspect in her death."
1: "Did I say you were?"
22: "I hope you don't think it."
9: You know, based on my years of experience, it was an over-the-top reply. I mean, it was phony.
22: "Yeah, I would hurt myself if I hurt her, and that's what I've done."
1: "Did you shoot into Emma's house?"
22: "No, sir."
19: Despite his denial, Riley was now the prime suspect. But they had to let him go. They didn't have enough evidence. And there was a missing piece to the puzzle. Where was the gun that killed Emma? It would take two young men on a dangerous mission to find it.
13: Coming up.
6: "I'm trusting you guys, like, with my life."
13: Hidden cameras and a secret operation.
4: "They set up a listening device in the car."
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4: "Yeah.
11: This is insane."
13: Could these two friends find that missing gun and the killer?
18: This potentially could be very dangerous.
9: Absolutely.
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11: The day before Emma Walker was killed, Riley Gall's grandfather called police about a handgun he owned.
9: He files a report that the gun's stolen.
11: That missing gun was a problem for Riley, too. He lived with his grandpa, and the gun was the same caliber as the one used to kill Emma. Police didn't think that was a coincidence.
20: Did he express that he knew where the gun was, or did he completely deny?
10: Yeah, he completely denied everything relevant to the gun.
11: And after his denials to police, Riley reached out to his close friends, Alex and Noah. Since his breakup with Emma, Riley had been leaning on them for support.
20: What did he say about how he felt about it?
15: He was just torn up. Throughout this whole time, I tried to spend as much time with him as I could, just be there for him, whatever he needed.
11: Riley confided in Alex and Noah again. He said he would never hurt Emma, had nothing to do with the shooting, but he did have his grandpa's gun.
16: They're going to find a way to put this on me if they find the gun. It's like, can you just help me get rid of this?
11: The boys were willing to comfort Riley, but not help get rid of evidence in a murder investigation. Instead, they called Lieutenant Merritt.
20: It's amazing that they called.
9: Oh, absolutely.
20: I mean, this is a big piece of the puzzle.
9: Absolutely, absolutely. They could have very well just went on living their lives, minding their business.
11: Riley told his friends he planned to go to the bluffs high above the Tennessee River and toss the gun into the water. Police hatched a plan, a bold and risky sting operation. Have Alex and Noah go with Riley, and the moment they see the gun, signal detectives who would swoop in and make an arrest.
20: This potentially could be very dangerous.
9: Absolutely. You're going to have two boys in a car with a guy that's believed to have already killed one person with a murder weapon. You know, this is a huge, dangerous thing.
11: Dangerous? For sure. And then detectives made it even more complicated. They decided to secretly record the whole thing.
16: They set up a listening device in the car itself, my car. I had a little one inside the coat of my jacket, which sucked because I couldn't take off my jacket the whole time.
15: And then you got the key fob that took the video as well.
20: And the police could hear you, but you couldn't hear them.
16: Mm-hmm. Yeah.
11: Everything came together with lightning speed. Just hours after calling police, 18-year-olds Alex and Noah were wired up and ready to meet Riley.
20: What did your parents think about this? They're very vulnerable in this position.
15: Well, so my parents had just moved to North Carolina. I was living in Tennessee on my own. I didn't have time to talk to my dad.
20: You did not tell your parents.
15: I didn't.
11: The plan hinged on the boys texting a secret word to detectives the moment they see the gun. Without tipping off Riley, the pressure was intense.
15: This is insane.
11: Riley came over to Noah's house. The mission was underway.
17: I know that she loved and cared about me a lot. We spent 2 years together.
11: Police were nearby, listening in. As instructed, the boys tried to be natural.
17: I'm sorry about him, the dog.

0: love you, bro. It sucks you gotta deal with all this, man.
1: Riley clearly had no clue about the sting. He had faith in his friends.
2: I'm trusting you guys, like, with my life, because, I mean, this is 70 years in jail if I get convicted of something I didn't do.
0: Why can't you just give him a gun?
3: It just needs to be gone. For whatever reason, it just needs to be gone.
2: You guys don't have to come with me if you don't want to.
0: I mean, I got your back, man.
2: If it's in the Tennessee River, they will never find it.
1: The boys headed out. First stop, Riley's stepfather's house, where he'd hidden the gun. He came out holding a plastic garbage bag. Detectives were still tracking the boys closely, or trying to.
4: It's kind of a crazy part here. We've got detectives watching them. They leave out from stepdad's, and at some point, we lose them. We lose sight of the vehicle. We've lost the wire.
5: Is that a heart-beating moment?
4: Yes. Obviously, we want to track them real-time. We want to keep up with them.
1: Police did find them again, in time to see the boys make an odd detour. On their way to the river, they stopped for some drive-through fast food.
6: I need a Cajun chicken with two sides of hush puppies with chili and cheese on it and a large Dr. Pepper.
3: Have you tried the cookout sauce?
7: Huh?
3: Oh my God, try it.
5: You're in the middle of this critical undercover operation and you decide to go for chili cheese fries?
7: Yep.
5: Why?
7: It was like almost the whole time we were like saying goodbye to one of our best friends. Like it was like almost just like comforting to like kind of have it be like it was before.
1: They got to the bluffs around 11 o'clock and pulled into an apartment complex parking lot. Alex knew the security code for the gate. He used to make deliveries there. And then the big moment. The hidden camera didn't catch it, but Alex and Noah will never forget it. Riley pulled the gun out of the bag.
8: Oh my God.
1: Noah texted the detectives. They were supposed to pounce. But 30 seconds passed. Then a minute. No police. Alex saw their SUVs outside the gate. What was the delay? 2 minutes. Still no police. The tension was unbearable. Then Alex did something audacious. He took the gun out of Riley's hand.
8: This is a real gun.
5: Alex, why did you take the gun from Riley? That was kind of a bold
7: move. Yeah, it really was. I mean,
0: I was watching from the back seat. I was like,
7: it was just kind of like an instinctual thing. And Riley grabs it back out of my hands. Yeah. That was scary.
1: And that was when police got through the gate and made their move.
9: Everybody put your hands out of the vehicle now.
1: Riley was cuffed and taken away. The gun was still in the car.
10: Just pull that bag enough and let's just to see the serial number.
1: The mission was a success. Alex and Noah were safe. Riley was charged with the murder of Emma Walker and taken to jail. It was the end of a long, crazy day. A popular football hero was behind bars. How did it all come to this?
11: He was controlling and obsessive, but you'd never thought like a murderer.
1: And in a case already full of surprises, the biggest one was still to come.
12: Coming up, a sudden change in Riley's story, and it's a stunner.
13: He's hoping that he could come to her rescue.
14: What Riley is saying is, I'm not a cold-blooded killer.
12: Would the jury believe it?
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0: Almost a year and a half had passed since Emma Walker was shot and killed through the wall of her bedroom. Emma's ex, Riley Gall, pleaded not guilty to first-degree murder. Knox County District Attorney General Sharm Allen prepared for a high-profile trial.
1: Why do you think this case has captured so much attention?
2: People can relate to being a teenage couple in love. People can relate to breakups. And I think one thing that really scared people in our community was that Emma was asleep in her own home, in her own bed.
3: Was it stressful as the trial approached?
4: Yes.
5: Very.
4: Just the worries of what the turnout will be.
0: Prosecutors Kevin Allen and Molly Martin would have to prove to a jury that it was Riley who pulled the trigger.
1: What was your strategy going into this trial?
6: I think the main thing we needed to focus on in the beginning was putting him there that night. And so I think the cell phone records and the GPS locations were very important up until that moment.
1: They placed him around Emma's house.
6: He placed himself in Maryville, and the phone records placed him back in Knoxville.
1: So he had clearly told a lie about where he was.
6: Yes.
1: When Emma was shot.
6: Yes.
7: The picture that we painted of Riley Gall was a deceiver, somebody that was phony, you couldn't get the truth out of him if you tried.
0: But on the first day of trial, Riley's defense attorney, Wesley Stone, upended the state's case with an unexpected admission. Riley was there, did fire the gun, but it was not murder.
8: That was a fairly stunning claim.
0: From the gallery, veteran crime reporter Jamie Satterfield saw jaws drop.
8: What he said was that Riley never intended to kill her, and in fact assumed he would not kill her if he shot through a wall.
9: We'll ask you to find Mr. Gall guilty of reckless homicide.
1: Not premeditated murder.
7: Right. In Tennessee, that's 2 to 4 years in the penitentiary. So
1: that would be a huge difference.
7: Yeah.
0: All of the state's preparation went out the window.
7: The case went from a whodunit to a state of mind defense.
0: The defense said Riley wasn't some crazy killer, just crazy in love with Emma, with a bizarre plan to win her back.
10: When Riley Gall fired that shot in the backyard, as crazy as it is and as bizarre as it is, he was hoping that he could come to her rescue.
0: The defense told the jury Riley only meant to scare Emma with the gunshots. Then, with Emma needing comfort, he'd swoop in and be her knight in shining armor. His attorney argued Riley had no idea that those bullets would pass through the house.
10: Some of us who know about firearms may very well know that if you shoot into a house, it'll go through the wall. Some of us may not. And I submit to you, Riley Gall did not.
0: The defense denied Riley was the man in black, but admitted that the kidnapping story was a ruse, a stunt to get Emma's attention. Riley's attorney said it showed how desperate his client was to be with her.
10: What Riley was trying to do is get an opportunity to see Emma. So he was trying to do.
8: And that would later become a theme of his defense, that rather than killing Emma, what he intended to do was play her rescuer.
1: It almost does sound like he was just trying to scare her when you first hear it.
6: I would think the same thing. And then I went out to the scene and looked at the house and looked at where he would be standing. And it is, 5 feet away from the house, I think the measurements were. And it's me pointing a gun right at you right now and pulling the trigger. It was that close.
0: So close, prosecutors said, it was obvious that Riley was shooting to kill.
10: Shoot up into the air, shoot in through the window, anywhere but where you shot.
0: The state agreed with the defense on one point. Riley was desperate to be with Emma, but that desperation had become dangerous. Prosecutors argued, of course, he was the man in black. After that and the kidnapping stunt failed, they said Riley gave up on winning her back. Instead, he sneaked into Emma's backyard, stood outside her window, and fired into the wall, knowing exactly where she slept on the other side.
7: I think this is a case about revenge. I think that he sought to get back at her for the hurt that he perceived that she was purposely putting on him by breaking up with him.
0: And after he killed her,
1: The prosecutor said he went to great lengths to cover his tracks.
11: And he is going to throw the gun off the bluff?
12: Yes, sir.
11: Okay.
1: They showed the jury the video of that undercover sting and how Riley tried to manipulate his closest friends into covering up his crime.
12: I'm trusting you guys, like, with my life.
11: His plan was to get away with this. His plan was never to be caught.
1: Which theory would the jury believe? A reckless act or premeditated murder? They went off to deliberate and came back 4 hours later.
13: In count one, charging the defendant with first-degree murder, did the jury reach a verdict?
12: Yes, we did.
13: What is your verdict?
12: Guilty.
3: You hear guilty? What's that moment like?
4: Relieved.
5: That's a sense of relief.
1: Riley was sentenced to life in prison. He'll be in his 70s by the time he's eligible for parole.
14: We're incredibly proud of all the investigators and all the work, but we're almost more proud of Noah and Alex. I mean,
1: are they the heroes in this?
14: I think they really are.
5: Yeah.
14: I really
5: yeah.
14: do.
1: Lieutenant Merritt, the Walkers, they call you the heroes. What do you say to that?
15: Just did what I had to do.
1: It took a lot of guts to do what you did.
15: I appreciate that.
1: As for Emma, who used to joke that she was kind of a big deal, she's actually become one, with tributes to her all over town. There's a scholarship in her name at Central High and a dog park dedicated to the young animal lover.
4: It's just a good, fun, happy place to come and remember her and for other people to remember her.
1: And here at the East Tennessee Children's Hospital, a NICU exam room has been named in her memory. But Emma's parents believe the best way to honor their daughter is to learn from what happened. Detective Merritt says it is important to understand when teenage drama turns into dangerous behavior.
16: I think we need to educate our young people better about relationships and what a healthy relationship is and what is psychological abuse, emotional abuse.
5: And that's what we hope someone gets out of the story is awareness.
4: And know what's healthy for you.
1: Emma may be gone, but for those who loved her, the young girl still sparkles.
4: She'd want to be out there, you know, and she'd want us to be laughing and having fun and not sit, you know, you can't cry all day, that you still have to live life.
17: That's all for now. I'm Lester Holt. Thanks for joining us. I'm Lester Holt, and this is Dateline. A small town, a small circle of friends, and a young woman's murder that haunted them for decades.
18: I was sitting in the floor of my parents' bedroom crying. It was just so out of the blue.
19: Her nude body was slumped over the bathtub.
20: Susan was the breadwinner.
18: Yes.
20: What was he doing all that time?
18: Lifted weights, slept late.
21: We didn't have any evidence.
19: It just seemed like it was somebody that she knew.
22: What kind of woman was your wife?
23: She was real trusting of too many people.
24: We'd miss somebody. I just didn't know who.
25: I knew I made a mistake when he locked the doors.
20: He said, I killed before.
25: Yes, and I'm not afraid to kill you.
26: He never seemed mean or violent.
27: He was quiet. He was shy.
18: He's smiling, not a care in the world.
20: Smiling ear to ear.
18: Smiling because he got away with it. Just because somebody looks innocent doesn't mean they are.
17: Here's the monster at large.
28: A gentle life. Ended by an act of violence.
29: I'll never get the image out of my head. It was brutal. It was just absolutely brutal.
28: There were obvious clues, but no easy answers.
19: I had the evidence. That's what's so frustrating about it, especially when it hasn't been solved.
28: A crime that left one woman dead and a trail of other victims in its wake.
25: I felt hurt. I felt betrayed. The justice system is so broken.
28: Sometimes justice delayed is no justice at all. And even three decades later, the pain is still raw.
21: I have a good 20, 30 years of rage.
28: 1987 was a year of fresh starts for Susan Woods. After the most challenging stretch of her young life, 30-year-old Susan was looking forward to a better future.
0: Susan was a very shy, timid, but happy-go-lucky person.
28: After 6 years of marriage, Susan filed for divorce and was single again. She even met a new guy.
0: She loved life. She was looking forward to a new part of her, new chapter of her life.
28: Cindy Hayes was Susan's closest friend.
2: Your birthdays are on the same day.
0: Yes, yes.
2: And over the years, you would celebrate birthdays together?
0: Yes, yes. We did everything together. We spent weekends together. We would go shopping, of course, eat out, just get out and have a good time.
2: Were you like sisters?
0: Yes, ma'am. Just, we could finish each other's sentence. We really could.
2: Did everybody like her who met her?
0: Oh, yes. Oh, everybody did. I believe everybody at her, where she worked, loved her. She was just a sweetheart.
28: Susan worked at a factory that made sandpaper in her hometown of Stephenville, Texas. She liked the independence and security of holding down a steady job, and she was a reliable employee. So on July 28th, when Susan's dad, Joe, found out she hadn't shown up at work for two straight days, he thought something was wrong and went to her house, where he found her as no parent should. Joe immediately called the police.
6: I got the call at the house, all hands on deck.
28: Sergeant Donnie Hensley, an investigator with the Stephenville Police Department, headed to the scene.
2: I imagine that's a call that sticks with you.
6: Oh, that whole case has stuck with me since day one.
28: When Sergeant Hensley pulled up to Susan's house, Joe was outside.
6: Joe and I were acquaintances. He's a good guy. I said, "What's going on, Joe?" He said, "Susan's dead." So I took his hand. I said, "Joe, I'm so sorry."
2: Seeing a man who has just discovered his daughter dead, I imagine that had to be pretty powerful.
6: His only daughter. I mean, their family was tight. She interacted with their family probably about every day, some form. Or if she didn't, they'd know where she's at.
28: Joe had found Susan inside. The scene made it clear. She had died a horribly violent death at the hand of someone else.
6: No father needs to see that in their baby. No.
2: And it's still hard for you to talk about that moment.
6: Well, yeah, but having lost a child, his world just ended.
28: The investigation ramped up quickly. A team of investigators and crime scene techs descended on the house. It was one of those sticky Texas summer days, temperatures in the 90s, muggy. It was stifling inside as Sergeant Richard Pringle walked through the house, camera in hand.
2: What was your primary responsibility in processing the crime scene?
19: I concentrated on the bathroom. Her nude body was slumped over the bathtub. Her hands were tied behind her back. It appeared like it was maybe a tank top or something, been twisted up, and then one end tied to one hand, and the other end tied to the other hand.
2: How high up behind her back?
19: They were pretty high up, which told me that that had been used as leverage to keep her in the water.
28: It was a sickening scene. There was also a mark on Susan's neck that looked like it came from a cord. Donnie Hensley tried to make sense of it.
2: Could you tell how she'd been killed based on that position?
6: I could tell it's probably sexually motivated, and that usually results in strangulation or something. I mean, how brutal can you be? I don't care what you call them, psychopath, sociopath, I don't care. That's just a damn monster.
28: In those first moments, there was a lot Hensley didn't know. But he felt certain about one thing. He was dealing with a sexually motivated crime committed by a monster who is now at large. What he couldn't have known then is how hard it would be to bring that monster to justice.
17: Inside a troubled marriage. When we come back.
2: Susan was the breadwinner.
4: Yes.
2: What was he doing all that time?
18: lifted weights, slept late, watched a lot of TV.
17: Friends in shock.
18: I was sitting in the floor of my parents' bedroom crying. It was just so out of the blue.

0: Susan Woods was dead, the victim of a terribly violent act that seemed to come out of nowhere. It was, of course, a tragedy for her family and friends.
1: It was a Tuesday night, and I was getting my daughter ready for bed.
0: Susan's friend, Gloria Martin.
1: And the phone rang, and it was Regina, my friend. She said, "I don't know how to tell you this. Susan's been killed." And I was just dumbstruck. And I said, "Killed?" When she said, "Murdered. She's been murdered in her house." I was sitting in the floor of my parents' bedroom crying. It was just so out of the blue.
0: Susan's murder was also a shock for her hometown. Stephenville, Texas, is a place that prides itself on its small-town values. It's a little place, but it also has a big-time reputation. They call it the cowboy capital of the world, home, they say, to more rodeo cowboys and cowgirls than any place on earth. Susan and Gloria grew up here.
1: We liked the same things. We got closer with every passing day, it seemed like.
0: She may have lived in the cowboy capital of the world, but Susan was no cowgirl. She preferred cars.
2: What did you all enjoy doing together?
1: Making a drag.
2: When you say making a drag, what does that mean?
1: Making the drag. You drive from one Dairy Queen on the main street in Steenville to the other Dairy Queen. Then you turn around and you drive to the other Dairy Queen.
0: A lot of guys in Steenville had a definite look. Cowboy boots, cowboy hats, shirts with pearl snaps, the whole nine yards. But it was a very different kind of guy who caught Susan's eye. His name was Michael Woods.
3: I wore a leather jacket and engineer boots, and I didn't look like them. They also tended to make fun of my hair and my beard and didn't think much of my accent.
2: You stuck out like a sore thumb here then.
3: Yeah.
2: So when she met you, what was it about you that attracted her?
3: I was absolutely different.
0: And what was it about Susan that attracted Michael? Just about everything.
2: Was it love at first sight?
3: Yeah, she was gorgeous. She was absolutely gorgeous, and she was amazed to hear my stories about other places because she'd never been anywhere or gone anywhere. And she was just fascinating to be around. She was so full of love.
0: When they met, Michael was 23. Susan was 22. He fell hard for her, but not for her hometown. He was an Indiana guy who never felt at home after moving to Steenville.
3: I just didn't jive with the whole Steenville vibe.
0: Including its music. Michael was a musician, and country music wasn't his vibe either. In Steenville, that meant he was an unemployed musician.
2: You were a rock and roller in a little bit of country.
3: Yeah.
0: So Michael took jobs he didn't like and couldn't keep, mostly in fast food joints. Eventually, he had trouble finding any job.
3: It was always the same story. You got long hair, you got a beard, you're weird. We don't like you, you know. It was very hard for me to find work.
2: So being here was difficult for you. What were you doing at the time to try to make ends meet?
3: Well, I tried working in the hay field. I got hay fever. I tried working on feed systems for cattle. The boss's son kept calling me names, and I wouldn't put up with it, so I got fired from that. I tried working at Sonic, and some cowboy smarted off about his change. It's like, well, you know, if you got that much trouble with the change, just step off the property and we'll solve it.
0: Even as Michael's prospects for a good job hit rock bottom, his romance with Susan flourished. After they got married in 1980, she was the one paying the bills.
2: Susan was the breadwinner.
1: Yes.
2: She was the one who was making the money, keeping the house.
1: Yes.
2: What was he doing all that time?
1: Lifted weights, slept late, watched a lot of TV, and played around.
2: And what was Susan doing while he was doing all of that?
1: Working at the sandpaper factory on the line, and then she'd come home and cook him dinner. She did do everything for him.
4: He was different than, I guess, the people that was around Steenville, you know. He was just a little different.
2: How was he different?
4: He wanted to have a good time all the time, and you know, certain things he probably didn't take seriously. It didn't seem like he could work very long at a certain job or anything, hold it down for very long at a time.
2: You're being polite, my sense is.
4: Yes, ma'am.
2: My sense is you probably told Susan a lot more about what you thought about Michael.
4: I didn't think it was right that she had to support them and did not.
2: You let her know.
4: Yes.
0: All during their marriage, Michael wanted to pack up and move somewhere else. Back to Indiana would have been perfect for him. But Susan didn't want to leave Stephenville.
2: Was it a constant struggle?
3: It was a constant struggle for me. It wasn't so much of a struggle for her because she was in a place she liked. It was just unlivable for me there, and that's what the arguments were about, is I got to get out of this town.
0: Those arguments became a bitter stalemate. There were trial separations, followed by uneasy reconciliations. And when Michael's brother bought an apartment building back in Indiana, Michael drove Susan's classic 1965 Mustang there, leaving her alone in Texas without a car. She wasn't happy.
3: I moved to Indiana to help him renovate the apartments, and she kept insisting, if you don't come home, I'll divorce you. And Stephenville is not my home.
2: So that's where your relationship came to an end.
3: Yeah. When me and her were together, it was wonderful. I'd never gotten along with anybody so well. But when we argued, we argued. And it was always the same thing. Stephenville is not for me.
0: Michael chose Indiana, and Susan made good on her ultimatum. She filed for divorce in February 1987. It was never finalized, but they didn't live together after that. 5 months later, Susan was dead, and now detectives were combing through the evidence, looking for leads. They would find plenty.
5: Coming up, a killer who made himself right at home.
6: Somebody had been sitting there smoking and watching TV.
2: Sitting there for a while.
6: It just seemed like it was somebody that she knew.
7: Some people think that Talk Sport's just a clever name, that we just talk sport. But that's absolute balderdash. We breathe it, dream it, think it, play it, and eat it for breakfast, wrapped up in an English muffin. So, if you want to get seriously sauteed by soccer, poached by the Premier League, and marinated by monster news and reaction, listen to Talk Sport. It's not just a clever name, dude. 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

0: A husband is always a suspect when a wife is murdered. But in this case, Michael and Susan Woods had separated months earlier. And Michael said he was 1,000 miles away in Indiana when Susan was killed. Sergeant Donnie Hensley couldn't find anything to prove he wasn't.
1: We didn't have any evidence. If we had, we'd arrest him.
0: So Hensley and Sergeant Richard Pringle cleaned the slate and took a closer look at the evidence from the crime scene.
2: Whoever did this left quite a trail, and there was no trying to clean up the crime scene.
3: No. When you look at the movies, they're always trying to wipe down everything and sanitize it so nobody knows they were there, but they didn't do that in this instance.
2: Did it look like anybody had tried to break in, or could it have been a robbery attempt?
3: Well, that's the first question that comes to mind. There was some problems with the screen on the front door. It looked like some fresh damage to the lock. That would indicate there may have been some forced entry or something.
0: But once Pringle stepped inside, the scene in the living room suggested another possibility.
3: You walk in the door and there's a TV there, and it was on. It was playing. And then directly across from it, there was a chair. And beside that chair was a small table. And it had an ashtray with cigarette butts in it and I think a package of potato chips and a can of Coke and some Twinkies unopened and a paper bag, like they'd gone in the store and got those things in it.
0: There was a lot to unpack from that scene, especially when investigators found out Susan didn't smoke and rarely drank Coke. The living room itself looked tidy, undisturbed. The bedroom was a whole other story.
3: It was all in disarray. There were clothes all over the floor.
0: The mattress was hanging over the edge of the bed. Scratch marks on the floor suggested the bed frame itself had been moved from the wall several inches, as if there had been a struggle. Each piece of evidence in the bedroom was more chilling than the last.
3: There was a black smudge on the pillow. Could have been eyeshadow, like possibly.
2: Like her face had been into the pillow.
3: Possibly, yeah. That's what we
2: possibly
3: figured.
2: Smothered.
3: Yeah.
2: And a cord, as I understand, on the bed.
3: It was some kind of electrical thing.
2: And the cord, too, in that position over the pillow, does that suggest maybe to be used for asphyxiation?
3: Right, strangling.
2: Did you see marks on the body that showed that as well?
3: I saw what looked like it could have been from ear to ear. It's hard to say because that was decomposition had set in quite a bit. Mm-hmm. But it appeared that there was something there that could have been a mark caused by strangulation with the cord, in my mind.
0: Everything pointed to a vicious attack in the bedroom, an attack that carried over to the bathroom where Susan's body was found.
2: Was there blood in the water in the bathtub? Was there
3: The water was red, which indicated there was blood. On the floor, there was what looked like overalls, and there was like a blouse right beside it. The toilet seat was up, in that position. She's the only one that lived there.
0: Pringle snapped pictures around the house and started collecting evidence. The electrical cord and cigarette butts were packaged. Fingerprints were found everywhere on the bag of chips and Coke can, the bathroom sink and mirror. The most promising print was found on the tub right next to Susan.
3: On the left side of her body, I found some real good, almost a whole palm print where somebody had grabbed hold of the tub. So I dusted that and brought them up good and lifted them.
0: It was a crime scene rich with clues, but what was the story they were telling? The first thing the sergeant noticed at the house was that broken lock on the screen door, a sign that Susan's killer might have broken into the house. But Pringle changed his mind when he checked more closely for signs of a break-in.
3: Go around the whole house and check all the windows and all the doors, see if there's any evidence of being broken or pried or whatever. We didn't find anything.
0: In fact, the windows had been nailed shut, and only the screen door was damaged. It looked like there was no forced entry. The evidence in the living room supported the theory. It was a scene of domestic tranquility. TV on, snacks on a table, cigarette butts in an ashtray. Those items in the living room look like a calling card for a killer who felt right at home.
3: Somebody had been sitting there smoking and watching TV.
2: Sitting there for a while.
3: Sometime, yeah. It just seemed like it was somebody that she knew or was comfortable letting into her house.
2: The idea that she would go have a one-night stand or bring somebody home from a bar, had that been explored as well?
3: According to all her friends, she wasn't the type of person that would bring a stranger home.
0: But in the months before she was killed, Susan did start dating someone new. There was also a short list of family and friends she would be comfortable letting into her house. And Stephenville police were about to knock on their doors.
4: Coming up, one potential suspect had a hobby that raised eyebrows around town.
5: They even ran an ad in the newspaper talking about it being satanic and stuff.
4: Another put himself right at the scene of the crime.
6: She said, well, I'm going to go take a bath, and then she called me in. And then I got in, too.
0: It was a crime scene chock full of clues. But remember, Stephenville police were dealing with 1987 technology.
1: We did not have DNA as we know it now.
7: You have a lot of evidence, but you've got nothing and no ability really to be
1: exactly.
7: able to match it against.
1: I mean, we had a treasure trove of evidence, you know, and nowhere to go.
0: Of course, they could still rely on old-fashioned shoe leather. And when investigators canvassed Susan's neighborhood, they came up with a witness who said he spotted a pickup truck and a large framed man near Susan's house around the time they believe she was killed.
1: Everybody drives a pickup in Steamville. Could have been anybody.
0: But Hensley was interested in the description of a large framed man. So when he learned Susan's best friend, Cindy, was dating a big guy named Roy Hayes, he wanted to talk to him.
5: I had an alibi. I was with a couple friends.
2: What were you doing with your friends?
5: I'm a geek. We were playing Dungeons and Dragons that night.
0: Playing Dungeons and Dragons sounds innocent enough, but at the time, some religious leaders in America thought the fantasy role-play game was the work of the devil. That idea had taken hold in the very conservative Stephenville.
5: They even ran an ad in the newspaper talking about it being satanic and stuff.
2: So playing Dungeons and Dragons was considered
5: very
2: unconventional, possibly satanic?
5: Possibly. So that just automatically threw you under the bus.
0: Roy is a big guy and also a big talker. He didn't do himself any favors running his mouth when he was questioned by Sergeant Hensley, like when he shared some inside knowledge about how someone might get into Susan's house.
8: It was a very secure house from what I know. The only way in that I saw was there was a 6-inch crack over the kitchen sink.
5: Always being an avid mystery person, I'd watch Rockford Files and Magnum P.I. and all that stuff. I was trying to pitch out things that I thought that might have been why or what happened.
2: You talk too much.
5: I talk too much, way too much.
1: One of the things you look for in any case is people who jump in and try to get involved in the case. That's one of the hallmarks of the suspect.
8: I'm as interested in getting it solved as you are. I really am. And I am going to solve it. I guarantee you that.
0: Roy Hayes had talked himself into some serious trouble. And even though a lawyer told him it might not be a good idea, he agreed to take a lie detector test.
5: I came out for the lie detector test. Mr. Hensley met me there. And he said, well, Roy, you failed the lie detector test. You might as well go ahead and confess.
2: Was it nerve-wracking, though, for a minute there thinking,
5: oh, yeah,
2: I didn't pass?
5: I'll be honest. I was 22 years old. Not a clue in the world. No real experience. I was definitely concerned.
0: Roy didn't really fail his polygraph. Telling him that was just a ploy. And when his palm prints didn't match the ones next to Susan's body, Hensley put him on the back burner, but didn't clear him.
1: He's right there behind Mike Woods or anybody else until I have somebody in custody.
0: Another man on Hensley's radar was J.C. Bowman, who met Susan at the bar where he worked. The first time she came in, Susan was wearing an Albert Einstein t-shirt that caught J.C.'s eye.
6: I made a comment about how I liked that. I used to have the poster, And the next time she came and gave me that shirt. So she literally gave me the shirt off her back. And we started dating because she was separated from her husband.
0: JC described one of those dates to police. A romantic evening at Susan's house.
6: She said, well, I'm going to go take a bath. And then she called me in. And then I got in too. And so on and so forth. And it was pretty much normal. If there's such a thing. Normal's a setting on a washing machine, you know.
0: It's hard to argue that taking a bath with a girlfriend who ends up dead in that same tub is normal. Some other normal things about JC also worked against him.
7: And what about drinking Cokes or smoking cigarettes?
6: Yeah, I smoked cigarettes and I drank Coca-Cola, soda pops.
0: The items found in Susan's living room led to a profile of the suspected killer as somebody who smoked and drank Coca-Cola. So JC checked those boxes and a few more.
7: There were some fingerprints.
6: Yeah, that's one of the reasons why they suspected me is my fingerprints were all over the bathtub and all over the house because I'd been there several times.
0: A bad set of facts only got worse when police asked JC where he was the night Susan was killed.
7: Did you have an alibi on that night?
6: No, I couldn't even remember where I was or what I was doing that night, and I'm pretty much of a loner.
0: Now it was JC's turn to take a lie detector test.
6: The test was inconclusive. They couldn't tell if I was lying or telling the truth, in other words.
0: So Sergeant Hensley dialed up the pressure on JC.
9: I'm not going to lie to you. You are a suspect.
8: I didn't do it. I couldn't do something like that and live with myself.
9: Well, that's between you and your God.
0: But JC wasn't charged. Hensley's focus was on someone else. He was fixated on the idea that Susan's ex, Michael, was the likely killer, especially after talking to Susan's friends. Their description of him was damning.
1: Everybody I talked to said she's scared of Mike.
0: Gloria Martin told Hensley why Susan was so afraid.
10: When they finally broke up the last time, he left horrible, horrible notes all over her house and a cassette tape saying the most horrible things you ever heard about her and to her. And I remember coming over there and she was just crying her eyes out.
0: The cassette tape Michael left behind was a 30-minute rant of grievances about Susan.
7: Did it sound threatening to you?
10: It sounded crazy, irrational. And it sounded bad enough that when she got killed, I had no doubt in my mind who had done it. There was no doubt it had to be Mike.
0: Hensley had heard enough. He'd developed some solid leads on suspects in Stephenville. But he decided to set them aside. It was time to turn up the heat on Michael Woods.
4: Coming up, the talk around town.
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0: In July 1987, the investigation into Susan Wood's murder had sparked new leads, and police wanted to talk to Susan's husband, Michael. He was living in Indiana, so 2 days after Susan was found dead in her Texas home, Indianapolis police brought him in for questioning.
1: You stated you wanted to cooperate, is that correct?
2: I'd like to help, yes.
0: Michael told the officers he was in Indianapolis at the time of Susan's murder and said he had last spoken to her a couple of weeks before she was found dead.
1: Would you say that was a friendly conversation on both ends?
2: Not as friendly as I would have liked.
1: What did she say specifically?
2: She said that she had made new friends and was glad to see men that didn't have my problems. It was refreshing.
0: The officers probed further.
1: Did your wife ever have an affair while you were married?
2: I had heard rumors, but she never said that she did.
0: Michael was not officially a suspect then, but as months went by and the investigation shuffled into 1988, Stephenville detectives Donnie Hensley and Richard Pringle refocused their attention on him.
3: What were the red flags that led you to him?
4: The friends, what they were saying, and people who knew him, and possibly the motive, breakup of the marriage.
0: They'd also heard from Susan's friends about a cassette tape Michael had left for Susan, in which he let loose all his complaints about her in the most vitriolic language.
5: Very offensive, very offensive. You know, just like putting her down every which way he could. I wish I'd been able to hear that tape.
3: You never got to hear it yourself?
5: No.
0: The tape might be strong evidence against Michael, but Michael had asked for the tape back. He apparently told Susan he needed it to work through his anger issues with a therapist in Indianapolis.
4: We determined that she had mailed it back to him. So we were just going on what we were told about it, which what we were told made him a good suspect in the case.
0: It wasn't just the cassette the detectives learned when he'd suddenly left Stephenville with Susan's vintage car. Michael had also made off with some of her precious belongings.
5: He packed up her figurines, her rabbit coat, and her 65 Mustang, and it was gone. He was gone.
0: If Michael was volatile enough to leave that anger-filled cassette and steal her things, the detectives reasoned maybe he was capable of traveling 1,000 miles back to Stephenville in a rage to murder Susan.
3: So was it your thinking that he either flew or drove back to Texas, committed the murder, then went back to Indianapolis right after?
5: Right.
0: But they needed evidence. Maybe they could put their hands on that cassette.
3: Did you go to Indianapolis then to interview Michael?
5: Yeah, Richard Pringle and I did.
0: And they enlisted the help of Indianapolis PD to surveil him.
4: We found where he was living at the time, and we went out in a truck. They had a surveillance van.
5: And we did